angle of darkness opened before her. Silence. The clouds gathered quickly over the mournful walls of the asylum. A wild night wind sobbed in the gaunt arms of the leafless trees in the courtyard. A single star trembled for an instant in the black mess of moving cloud and was gone. Suddenly, a woman's sharp cry smote the night air. It seemed to come from the keeper's quarters, but one could scarcely tell whence it began, for it was instantly caught up by the startled creatures in the asylum and passed on from one to another with varying and terrible modulations of fear, anger, and insensate joy. The night was soon hideous with their cries. The panic spread. From every cell came curses, shrieks, groans, wailings, and sobbings. The sickening sound of the human bodies beating against invincible bars which held them captive. Despairing cries mingled with snatches of obscene song. The sonorous voice of some frenzied orator delivering his theories. The heartbreaking prayers of maniacs begging to be delivered from imaginary tortures. All the horrors of the bestial scene, indescribable as it is awful, enacted in those living hells where men and women live the lives of caged brutes, forsaken by reason and seemingly by God. The doors opened, and the director of the asylum made his appearance among the keepers. His face was pale. This was unusually bad, he thought, for even the violent wards, awakened from their deep sleep by the horrible uproar, he had feared a general riot among the patients. Suddenly, a woman appeared at the end of the passage. She was in her nightrobe. She held a candle to her hand, and two children clung to her skirts. "Here, Monsieur Director, here! Oh, come, come quickly!" The director moved towards her. He recognized the wife of the keeper, Desambre. "Well?" he questioned briefly. The woman began a mournful litany, broken by fitful sobbing. Alas, she could hardly tell. She had been sleeping. There had been something. She knew not what. Her husband had bounded up in the bed, had given a heavy groan, had fallen back on his pillow. Then a dark thing had sprung from the bed, right by her side, glided across the room, down the stairs perhaps. Who knows? She had been unable to rouse her good man. Would not Monsieur the Director come to him? Alas, alas, and again alas. The director followed the woman to a room in the keeper's quarters. On the bed lay the body of the man Desambre. The face was hideous. The eyes squinted horribly. The mouth was open. The teeth had closed upon the tongue. "Alas, alas," wailed the woman. The director examined the body. A small brad had been driven through the left temple, obliquely into the skull. There was no blood. The clumps of grizzled hair nearly concealed the wound. The nail was a slender thing without a head, but it had been driven home with a deadly force. A fine scratch extended to the eyebrow. It looked as if something had been picked from the wound and drawn sharply across the knotty forehead. "The man is dead. Quite dead," said the director gravely. He left the woman howling over the corpse and notified the keeper. "We will make the rounds immediately." The procession of lights moving up and down the corridors was a grand festival for the maniacs. They had grown quieter under the forcible measures employed by the keepers, and now they gave fierce cries of pleasure. Only a few were enraged, and a few were sullen. Number 80 was asleep. The director bent over her bed with a lamp in his hand. The light awakened her. She rubbed her eyes with one little hand. Then she smiled, her adorable smile. The beautiful eyes were clear and serene. Her face was joyous. She pushed back her glorious hair and raised herself a little from the pillow. Then she held out the other hand. It was tightly closed, as if it contained something of great value. Slowly she extended the fingers that the director might see what she held. The little pink palm was empty. But she saw something there. She was quite satisfied. "I have it," she whispered triumphantly.
The director patted her hand kindly. "You are dreaming." He gave a cursory glance at the gratings as he passed. He touched the bars at the window. "Nothing wrong here," said this wise and experienced man. "The girl has slept well."

You have just heard The Maybug: The Story of Its Capture by J.H. Rosny. The reader was George Snow. 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

0: A Thief's Daughter. In a Wabash Avenue flat in Chicago, Boston Blackie and K.Y. Lewes lay beside their opium layout. Both were ill at ease. Their two companions, Jimmy the Joke and the Cushions Kid, who completed the roster of Blackie's safe-cracking mob, were missing. And when an opium smoker neglects his regular hour for the pipe, something is seriously wrong. A series of daring and successful robberies in the West had made Blackie and his men a prize long and eagerly sought by the police. Having sold their stolen gems to a New York fence, they still were forced to lie hidden, scarcely daring to show their faces in any city in the country. Blackie let one of his pills burn, a certain sign of keen anxiety.
1: "It's a pinch, sure, or they would have been here long ago," he grumbled. "I'll give them one more hour. Then we'll have to get busy."
0: "Listen," Lewes whispered, raising himself on his elbow. A key turned in the street door, and a man commenced to climb the stairs.
2: "It's no copper, Blackie. It's the Joke," said Lewes with a sigh of relief, dropping back on his pillow. "The boys are all right."
1: "Jimmy's alone. Cushions is pinched," contradicted the chief.
0: Jimmy gave the opium fiend's rap, the safety signal of the underworld, then unlocked the door and entered.
2: "The kid's yaffled," he announced laconically. "Two dicks, detectives, on West Madison Street got him. Hurry up some hop, K.Y. I'm half dead with a habit."
0: Blackie looked glum.
1: "Was it a rap or just a pickup?"
0: he asked when Jimmy had eased his tortured physique with a couple of pills. Among thieves, a definite accusation is a rap. A pickup is an arrest merely on suspicion for purposes of investigation, and without any certain knowledge of wrongdoing behind it.
2: "Just a pickup, I think," replied Jimmy. "We were coming out of Big Mike's saloon over on the west side. The kid was a step ahead of me. As we went out the door, he turned and ducked back into the saloon, signing coppers to me. We've all told him 100 times to walk past a dick without batting an eye once he's been seen," put in Lewes in exasperation.
3: "I know, but the kid don't stop to think," said the Joke. "I stepped out past them and bought a pack of cigarettes across the street. They didn't pay any attention to me, but followed Cushions and collared him in the back room. After a little talk on the corner, they called the wagon and took him over to Desplaines Street."
1: "Did he have a rod, revolver, or anything on him?" asked Blackie.
2: "Not a thing. He was clean as a whistle," replied the Joke.
1: "He's got to be sprung tonight," said the chief. "It won't do to let those fly mugs get to studying him too closely."
0: Blackie rose and went to the telephone. He called up the residence of an attorney, noted from coast to coast as the best fixer in Chicago. It was late at night.
1: "Hello, is that you, Bob?" he began when the connection was complete. "Glad I caught you in. This is Boston Blackie. Didn't know I was in town, eh? Well, you know, worse off than the coppers at that." "No, no, we're not here for business. Just a little pleasure trip. Suppose you're as strong as ever over at Desplaines Street. You could square anything short of a murder, and maybe that? Well, Bob, this isn't anything serious, just a pickup. One of my mob was grabbed by a couple of dicks in Big Mike's place tonight. How much to put him on the street?" "All right, 100 goes. But tomorrow morning won't do. I want him sprung now. Just as soon as a taxi will land you over in the cap's office." "What's that?" "Sure, this is a one-party private phone. You think I'm from Newton, Kansas? 150 to spring him tonight, eh? I'll call that before you raise it to $200. "No, I don't know what name he gave. The Cushions Kid is the man I want. You remember him. He was with me when we met you over in KC, Kansas City, 1 year ago. Goodbye, Bob. And say, not a word to the cap about who the kid is, or that I'm in town, or you'll find his price will rise. Phone me when the kid is out." "Sure, the dough will be at your office at noon tomorrow. Goodbye."
0: Blackie hung up the telephone and dropped back on his bunk, perfectly content. This was a simple business transaction, too ordinary in his circle to be worth discussing. In this cavalier fashion, the underworld and the police too often call a truce to their mutual advantage, while the great American public pays the bill. 2 hours later, Cushions appeared at the apartment, red-faced and sheepish. Lewes glared at him stonily. Jimmy grinned,
3: But it was at Blackie the culprit looked for a verdict on his escapade. The chief's face was inscrutable. The boy threw himself on the pallet, eager for a pill.
2: "Gee, I'm glad I'm here," he said to cover his confusion. "I'm dead for a smoke. I'd have given 100 case note to have been here when they had me locked up in the can."
1: "You're cheap," said Lewes pointedly.
3: 100 case note, eh? Why, it cost us 150 mag dollars. For the pleasure of your company here tonight, just because you couldn't look a dick in the eye."
2: The boy flushed angrily.
1: "Nix on the heavy talk, K.Y.,"
3: said Blackie, intervening in time to prevent an angry retort from the youngster.
1: "We all make mistakes. Cushion sees where he was wrong. The lesson is cheap at $150. I heard they had St. Louis fat in the tanks, kid. Did you see anything of him?"
2: "Not a glim," answered Cushions, grateful for Blackie's intercession. "The can was filled with a lot of bums and a couple of cheap guns, pickpockets. There wasn't a grifter, thief, in the place that any of us would take a drink with."
3: The underworld, as well as the 400, has its social strata, with the lines of demarcation as plainly drawn and as hard to cross. There was an old gray-haired Moll woman, wine bum brought in, that I would have picked for a partner as soon as any of that mob of doormat grifters," continued Cushions. "Say, she sure could swear faster than a copper can run, and she wasn't bashful about talking to him either, what I mean. She howled out that her name was Mary Harris, so that they could hear her over the river, and gabbled about dating Tom and—"
1: "Said her name was Mary Harris and talked of dating Tom, eh?"
3: interrupted Blackie with that faraway, reminiscent look in his eyes that showed that the remark had carried him back to days long past.
1: "Poor Mary. So that's what came to Mary Harris, a wine bum, lying like a beast on a stinking jail floor while a gang of half-wise kids poked fun at her. Now, there was a time, but that was 10, yes, all of 15 years ago. What changes time makes. It's a good thing we can't look into the future. Who knows where or what we'd be 15 or even 5 years from now?"
2: "Was she really dating Tom's girl?" queried Cushions interestedly. "He came before my time, but I've always heard of him spoken as a classy man."
1: "Not his girl. She is his daughter," corrected Blackie. "She's only about 35 now, although I suppose she looks 50. When our kind hits the toboggan and lands in the gutter, time isn't counted in years. When she was 18, any one of us would have walked from Hyde Park to Pullman if Mary had said the word. She was 20 when we met in the dock in the West Side Court in Denver. That was the last time I heard of her, until tonight. Boy, she did a thing that day that entitles her forever to the respect of any man who calls himself a right thief."
3: As was his custom, Blackie signed for a couple of extra pills before beginning his story. A strangely twisted code of honor had Boston Blackie, master thief, but he lived up to it, and so, as he continued the history of the drunken pariah, his voice was softened by the depth of his feeling for the woman who had also had a code which he held inviolate.
1: "Mary Harris is the daughter of Dayton Tom, one of the old guard among con men. Her mother was, but there's no use calling names. She's dead. Let her name rest," he began. "There never was a sweeter, a cleverer, nor a prettier girl than little Mary in the days when Tom lived like a prince on the thousands he made, selling everything from the United States Mint to the City Park to rubes from the Dakotas. The girl's parents were thieves. She was born in Phony Nick's Hop Shop right here in Chicago, and from the day she was able to talk, she was taught to hate a copper and love a thief. When she was 12 years old, she was the swellest little hop chef in the country. She never burnt a pill and never handed you a green one. Quick? Say, boy, she could take a man's habit off quicker than the joke. And he's just as fast a hop cook as you will find nowadays. Many and many a time I've laid in Dayton's flat out on Wentworth Avenue, talking business with old Tom, while Mary chefed up real D-U-N, first-grade opium, the like of which isn't to be had now. Tom taught her to smoke, of course, but she was a strange kid, even as a child.
2: Pearl, her mother, was dead, and Mary kept house and bossed the old man as her mother used to do. But though she was around to lay out 7 days a week, she never smoked but a few pills, never enough to get a habit. She's the only woman I ever knew that Hop couldn't ruin. Tom used to brag to the bunch that he was going to make her the classiest con woman that ever played a mark. She would have been a wonder, too, if she had been a thief at heart, as she figured to be by birth, environment, and the training. But she wasn't. When she had finished cooking Hop for us, she'd pull out a library book about Joan of Arc or Charlotte Corday, who killed one of the leaders of the French Revolution for the sake of France, and then went to the guillotine with a smile on her lips. Tom let her go for schooling to a woman who gave private lessons to those able to pay for them, and by the time Mary was 17, she was a well-read, educated young woman that no man could have ever been ashamed of as a wife. Don't think that none of Tom's friends ever asked her, either. She refused a dozen of the best money-makers this country ever saw in our line. She was as gentle as a kitten and as kind as a mother to them all, but when she had said no, they knew she meant it. She was a strange girl, and that is all guessing. Now, don't misunderstand me. There was nothing of the copper about her. You couldn't get a word out of her that would have hurt one of us for all the money ever coined. She was as right a girl as ever lived, but she wouldn't steal. You've got your code of right and wrong, Dad, and I've got mine, she used to say when Tom would argue with her. You do what you think is right, and I'll do the same. That's only fair. I don't ask you to turn square, and you mustn't ask me to turn thief, because I won't. Then she would kiss him and go on reading one of her everlasting histories. Long before this time, she had cut out Hop absolutely. She still cooked for us when Tom asked her, but she never touched a pill herself. If there is any harder test for willpower, you'll have to show it to me. It was an open book to me for a long time as to what was going to happen eventually. I was smoking with Tom the day she told him. She came in, and we both noticed that her eyes were brighter than usual, and her cheeks had more color. "What you been doing, honey, to bring that flush in your cheeks?" Tom asked. He idolized her. She dropped down beside the layout and took the pipe from him. "Let me cook you a couple of pills, Dad," she said. "And then I've got something to tell you." She chuffed him up three or four and laid down the pipe. "I'm going away, Daddy," she said, and there was a quiver in her voice. "I can't ever cook another pill for you. I'm going to Denver. I was married this afternoon. My husband is waiting for me now. I've come to say goodbye to my old dad." "Married?" cried Tom, jumping up. "Surely, girl, you haven't fallen for that Kokomo kid that's been hanging around here for the last few weeks." "No, Dad," she said. "I'm not a thief, and I couldn't marry a thief. I've married a straight man. I'm the wife of Willard Harris. He's the brother of Miss Harris, my teacher. He's cashier for a real estate firm in Denver, and we're going west tonight. I'm sorry to leave you, Daddy. But I couldn't stand this life any longer, and Will loves me, and we're going to have a home and honest money to live on, and everything that I've dreamed of all these years." While a bunch of us crooks had been lying around that flat letting her cook Hop for us, that girl had been dreaming of a home, decent and honest, and a husband who was square. Women are all beyond understanding, but she was the strangest and the rightest of them all. For say what you will, being right is, after all, living up to what your heart tells you you ought to do. Dayton Tom raved and stormed. He swore he'd rather see her dead than the wife of a square man. Tom loved his girl, and he loved his business, and he didn't believe a man could be a man unless he was a thief, and a good one. "Why, this rube husband of yours will turn you out in the street when he finds out you're the daughter of a thief, brought up in a hop joint, and serve you right, too," he screamed. "You surely didn't suppose I hadn't told him," she answered. "Will knows all about me, and is satisfied, as long as I go out to Denver with him and give up all this sort of thing forever. And, Dad, because I know I'm doing right, I've agreed, and I'm going to do it. Oh, Daddy, wish me happiness, please, please, as I wish it to you. We have to separate. Don't let it be with anger between us.
3: I slipped on my overcoat, shook her by the hand, and told her what I wished her. Then I left the two there together, both crying. She went west that night, and Dayton Tom was never the same man afterward. 2 years passed before I landed in Denver. I was traveling with Red Martin's mob. That always was a hoodoo town for me, and sure enough, we hadn't been there 2 weeks till I was inside looking out through the bars. They didn't have the goods on me, and the mob had plenty of faldo, money for lawyers, so I didn't worry. I knew it was only a matter of lying in the county jail a couple of months. I had neither seen nor heard of Mary Harris since that night out at old Tom's flat back in Chicago. One day, when they took me over to court to continue my case, the sheriff brought in a girl and put her in the prisoner's dock with me. I didn't turn round to look at her, for it's tough enough for a woman to be in a place like that without having a lot of nearer convicts staring at her. It wasn't but a minute till she leaned forward and whispered to me. "Don't you remember me, Blackie?" she asked. "Or are you trying to cut me?" I turned around surprised, for I didn't know a woman in the town, and there sat Mary Harris, trying hard to smile. She was as pretty as ever, but one look was enough to show how things had been going with her. Disappointment and unhappiness and something else I didn't understand then were written in every line of her face. We commenced to talk in the old silent lip language her father had taught her. "What's wrong, Mary?" I asked. "I wouldn't have been surprised to see you up at the Brown Palace, but you sure look out of place here." "Haven't you seen the papers, Blackie?" she asked. "If you haven't, you're about the only person in Denver who don't know the story. They don't let us have the papers in the jail. What's the rap?" I queried. "They say I stole $5,000 from the safe of a real estate office where Mr. Harris works," she answered. I saw her lips tremble. She could scarcely form the words. "It's a wrong steer. You didn't do it, of course," I returned. "But why don't that man of yours get busy and bail you out?" "I've admitted to stealing the money, Blackie, and there isn't any chance for me to get out. I'm bound for the penitentiary. I'll be just a number in another week."
4: "What?"
3: I cried, speaking out loud in my surprise. "You don't mean to say you've turned crooked after all?" "I'm awfully sorry, Mary." "Why didn't you let some of us know? Any of the old Wentworth Avenue gang would have put you in right with a mob strong enough to protect you from this sort of thing."
4: "I'm not a thief, Blackie," she said so slowly I thought she was going to make every word her last. "I'm as straight as I was that night I parted from Dad in Chicago. I've been square, and I've made as hard a fight as a woman can for the sort of a home I always dreamed about. But fate is too strong. I'm beaten. I'm the daughter of a thief, branded now a thief myself, and bound for the penitentiary. Everything I ever hoped for is impossible forever. Dad always used to tell the boys to be game when trouble came. I guess that's about all there is left for me to do. But sometimes life seems very, very difficult and unjust. For Blackie, I did try so hard to make those dreams come true."
3: "You've admitted stealing the coin and are bound for the stir, but yet you're innocent?" I repeated, stupid with astonishment. "Is that right, on the square?" Her case went over till the next day just then, and before she could answer, the deputy came for her. She dropped her veil over her face and nodded a yes to me. There were tears on her cheeks as she passed. As soon as I got back to the jail, I slipped a guard a dollar bill and told him to get me a paper with a story of the Harris case in it. When it came, I found what I was looking for spread all over the first page, with Mary's picture in the center. $5,000 had been taken from the cash drawer in charge of Willard Harris, who handled the firm's collections. Detectives and a member of the firm confronted Harris at his home. He was livid with fear and seemed to show every evidence of guilt, so they were about to take him to the city prison when his wife interrupted proceedings and prevented a terrible mistake. "Will," she said, according to the paper, "you have taunted me with being the daughter of a thief and of an opium smoker. Well, I am. Now I'm going to show you what the daughter of a thief can do." She turned to the detectives.
4: I stole that money. He is innocent. I took it from the safe in his office while he was busy in another part of the room. Now take me to prison.
5: She's got the $5,000 in the Planter's bank, said her husband. I've tried to make her give me the money, but she refuses.
4: The girl turned on him like a flash, the paper said, sneering at the trembling man.
5: You couldn't wait for me to tell them, could you, you poor pitiful jellyfish, she cried, and I once thought you were a man. I was brought up among thieves, as you have so often told me, but you're not fit to wash their clothes. The money is not in the bank. I drew it out and sent it away yesterday, so you couldn't get your dirty hands on it.
4: The paper went on to give Mary a terrible roast. It talked about heredity and how Harris had taken the girl from the gutter, given her a good home, and tried to make an honest, decent woman of her, only to have her rob his employers and then abuse him vilely. The captain of detectives called her the most brazen and cold-blooded criminal he had ever seen. She flatly refused to tell what she had done with the money, which really had been drawn from the bank, as she said, and when told she was sure to go to the penitentiary, she said she hoped it would be soon, for then she wouldn't ever have to see her husband again. The police had not been able to get the slightest trace of the missing money after it had been given to her by the paying teller. The whole business was like a cocaine dream to me. I couldn't figure it out. I knew Mary was innocent, for she had said so, and she wasn't the kind to lie to her father's pal. And yet she admitted her guilt, and she really did draw the money from the bank. I'll bet that she and her husband planned the job together, and then when the rumble came, the man backed out and let her shoulder all the blame, said Cushions, as Blackie paused to smoke a pill.
1: You'll have to guess again, continued Blackie. Have you forgotten that Mary said she was not a thief? I puzzled over the business all night and ended just where I began. Next day she was in court again. I've seen the papers, Mary. Explain this Chinese puzzle, and maybe there will be a way out. If money will help any, you're welcome to my role.
5: Thanks, Blackie, but you can't aid me. No one can, she told me. But I want you to do me a favor. As soon as you get out, get into communication with Dad and tell him I sent a package with $5,000 in bills in it to his address in Butte. I couldn't register it for fear they would trace it. Be sure he gets that package. Then you can tell him what I'll tell you now. I want him to know that I've been right with everybody. It will be some comfort to me to know that he knows the truth while I'm doing my time, as the boys used to say. The man I married is a gambler, one of the kind that always gets plucked. I knew I'd made a mistake before we had been married 6 months. But like the old California squaw man used to say, I stuck by what I'd done. I tried to be a good wife. I tried to make a home for us. I tried to stifle my heartache and disappointment as one by one my dreams turned to ashes. I was determined not to let our marriage fail, but the fight was hopeless. Will gambled away his salary, and often we scarcely had enough to eat, for I would not run into debt. I economized in every possible way, but the more I saved, the more he gambled. I tried to turn him away from cards, but he only taunted me with being a gutter girl and said he didn't need any lectures from a convict's daughter, and that I would be doing time myself if he had not protected me by giving me his name, which was too good for me. That was the way things stood 2 months ago when Dad went through here. Yes, I saw him, but I didn't let him know what a wreck I'd made of my life. I didn't tell him that after all I had married a thief at heart, but one who didn't have the nerve to steal. Dad was on his way to Butte, and he left the mob's fall dough with me. He asked me to bank it and hold it, subject to his order, in case of any of his men got into trouble. I couldn't refuse, and I didn't see any harm in it anyway. There wasn't any until one night Will came back from the races after losing a whole month's pay. He was in a nasty mood, and I was half crazy with worry, not knowing what we were going to live on. In rummaging around in my desk, he found the bank book, showing the deposit of $5,000 in my name. He came to me with it, his eyes ablaze with hope. I hadn't told him about it before, for I knew he would try to get it to gamble on. I told him the money was my father's and explained what it was for, that fall dough is sacred among thieves, except in case of trouble. I told him that if it were mine, I would give it to him gladly,
3: but I said that we would be worse than the thieves he was always taunting me about if we used their money, which might save them from the penitentiary. He wouldn't listen to me. He pleaded for the money, like a child, and even threatened me. He had a tip for the next day, and if I would only give him $1,000, we could put it back in 24 hours and have the winnings for ourselves. I knew he was in the hands of a gang of touts, and told him so. Then he cursed me and stormed out of the house, saying he would get the money whether I liked it or not. I was afraid he might try to forge my name to a check, so I went down in the morning and drew out the money after waiting all night in vain for him to return. The next night I sent the package to my father with an excuse. I had an intuition that in doing so I was saving myself from a great temptation. I didn't see Will for 3 days, not until the night I branded myself a thief. He came slinking into the house like a whipped dog. His face was so haggard and his eyes so bloodshot I feared he was sick. He threw down his coat and hat and caught me by the shoulders. His nails cut till the blood came, but he didn't know it. "I've got to have that money now at once," he cried incoherently. "I'm ruined unless I get it before they count the cash at the office in the morning. I'm $5,000 short. I lost $1,000 the day after I left here. $2,000 more went yesterday, and the rest today. It's up to you to save me or see me go to jail." "I can't give it to you, Will. It's gone," I answered. I began to cry. "You lie," he shouted at me. "If you don't give it to me, I'll kill myself here, now. I can't stand prison and the disgrace of everything that will be in the papers. You've got to save me, do you hear? You're a fine sort of wife to hesitate when your husband is in a fix like this. Why did I ever marry a woman like you?" I didn't know what to do or say. The blow was too much for me, and I broke down completely. If the money had still been in my possession, I might have yielded. I don't know what I would have done. But it was gone, and I dared not tell him so, for I really feared he would kill himself if he knew. He cursed and raved at me and accused me of wanting to see him in prison so that I would be rid of him and free to return to my old life and friends. I was wild with fear and anguish. I prayed for guidance, for some way to save him. Then the doorbell rang. He wanted to hide upstairs, but I pushed him back into the parlor and opened the door. In walked his employer and the detectives. The shortage had been discovered. I tried to brace Will up by talking, but his face would have betrayed him anywhere. They accused him of the theft, and he only mumbled clumsy denials. He was scarcely able to talk, he was so unnerved. I could have saved him if I had kept that money of Dad's, and sending it away, I had taken on myself the burden of freeing him some other way. He was right when he said it was my duty to stick by him through this terrible calamity. Every moment made his guilt more evident, and I was half crazed with fear. And then, like an inspiration, came the answer to my prayer. I could confess myself the thief. My birth and bringing up made it plausible, and I had often been in his office within easy access of his safe. Will was cunning, you see, even in his gambling-crazed moments. He had taken only as much money as he believed I could replace if he lost it. The fact that I had drawn exactly the missing amount from the bank would be regarded as conclusive evidence. I was so unhappy anyway that I feared nothing worse, even in prison. He had always taunted me with being a thief's daughter. Well, now I would prove to him that thief's child though I still was right and loyal. So I did it. I told them that I, not he, had taken the money. Before I could tell about the deposit in the bank, he did so himself. He was afraid they wouldn't believe me without some corroborating evidence, I guess. That's about all, Blackie. In the eyes of the whole world, I'm worse than the worst of thieves. But I know I've been right and true, and you know it now, and Dad will know it when you tell him. I have failed in trying to make life what I pictured it, but I have been honest, and I have lived up to my code and Dad's, for now that I think it over, there isn't much difference between them. Both of us, and all the old crowd who used to come to the flat, believe in sacrificing oneself for the sake of those to whom we owe loyalty, even when it means prison stripes. I've done that, and I'll have that thought to comfort me while I'm doing Will's time. Dad won't be ashamed of his daughter, anyway. It's not going to the penitentiary I dread so much. It's leaving it when I come out. God knows what will lie before me. That day she pled guilty to grand larceny, and in view of the particularly inexcusable nature of the crime, as he saw it, the judge sentenced her to from 5 to 7 years. I've never seen her since. I never was able to deliver her message to old Tom, either. He died out in Butte of pneumonia before I was released. So he never knew what befell his little Mary. He would have killed that husband of hers if I had been able to tell him her story. He was that kind of a man.
2: Didn't Harris do anything for her when she was in the stir? Asked Luz, usually the most untouched and silent one of the four.
3: Yes. He divorced her, answered Blackie. I've told you what she was. Cushions has told you what she is. You boys who know what it is for a man to come back into the world with ex-convict stamped after his name can realize how much worse it is for a woman, and can imagine what sort of years have filled in the gap during which she has become Mary the Wine Bomb. I intended to keep track of her after she came out, but I was doing a jolt myself when her time was up. Harris is still in Denver, I hear. I have never been there since. I don't want to become a murderer, and I might meet him if I ever stopped overnight in the town. The telephone rang, and Blackie answered it. It's Blackie himself who's talking, he said in response to the voice on the wire. Sure, he's here, smoking hop as fast as he can get it cooked. I'm obliged for your quick work, Bob, old man. And say, Bob, there's another little errand I want you to do. Send someone from your office down to the police court tomorrow morning and take out a woman named Mary Harris. Drunk or vague is the charge. I want to put her on her feet. I'm going to leave dough with you to fit her out with decent clothes and a decent room and have you pay her enough each week to live on. No, no name. Just say it's from one of Dayton Tom's old pals, who is coming back this way in a few months to see what the little girl he used to know as Mary Harris looks like. I want to try to straighten her up, Bob. The thought that someone is her friend might do it. All right, I'll be there with a coin at noon tomorrow. Goodbye. Blackie hung up the telephone and dropped back to his place beside the other smokers. We'll grab the midnight rattler on the Alton for St. Louis tomorrow night, boys, he said. I want to take a look at that post office in New Athens, and anyway, he paused, hesitating, I might meet Mary Harris here, and I don't want to see her yet.

You have just heard a Boston Blackie story from 1914, written by Jack Boyle. This is HistoryRadio.org, a nonprofit radio stream, promoting knowledge of literary classics and history.

A group of anarchists are plotting. But who is the mysterious Mr. X who has arrived from Paris? 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

Mr. X came to me, preceded by a letter of introduction from a good friend of mine in Paris, specifically to see my collection of Chinese bronzes and porcelain. My friend in Paris is a collector too. He collects neither porcelain, nor bronzes, nor pictures, nor medals, nor stamps, nor anything that could be profitably dispersed under an auctioneer's hammer. He would reject with genuine surprise the name of a collector. Nevertheless, that's what he is by temperament. He collects acquaintances. It is delicate work. He brings to it the patience, the passion, the determination of a true collector of curiosities. His collection does not contain any royal personages. I don't think he considers them sufficiently rare and interesting. But, with that exception, he has met with and talked to everyone worth knowing on any conceivable ground. He observes them, listens to them, penetrates them, measures them, and puts the memory away in the galleries of his mind. He has schemed, plotted, and travelled all over Europe in order to add to his collection of distinguished personal acquaintances. As he is wealthy, well-connected, and unprejudiced, his collection is pretty complete, including objects, or should I say subjects, whose value is unappreciated by the vulgar and often unknown to popular fame. Of Travolta of modern times. The world knows him as a revolutionary writer whose savage irony has laid bare the rottenness of the most respectable institutions. He has scalped every venerated head, and has mangled at the stake of his wit every received opinion and every recognized principle of conduct and policy. Who does not remember his flaming red revolutionary pamphlets? Their sudden swarmings used to overwhelm the powers of every continental police like a plague of crimson gadflies. But this extreme writer has been also the active inspirer of secret societies, the mysterious unknown number one of desperate conspiracies suspected and unsuspected, matured or baffled. And the world at large has never had an inkling of that fact. This accounts for him going about amongst us to this day, a veteran of many subterranean campaigns, standing aside now, safe within his reputation of merely the greatest destructive publicist that ever lived. Thus wrote my friend, adding that Mr. X was an enlightened connoisseur of bronzes and china, and asking me to show him my collection. X turned up in due course. My treasures are disposed in three large rooms without carpets and curtains. There is no other furniture other than the étagerie and the glass cases whose contents shall be worth a fortune to my heirs. I allow no fires to be lighted for fear of accidents, and a fireproof door separates them from the rest of the house. It was a bitter cold day. We kept on our overcoats and hats. Middle-sized and spare, his eyes alert in a long Roman-nosed countenance, X walked on his neat little feet with short steps and looked at my collection intelligently. I hope I looked at him intelligently too. A snow-white moustache and imperial made his nut-brown complexion appear darker than it really was. In his fur coat and shiny tall hat, that terrible man looked fashionable. I believe he belonged to a noble family, and could have called himself Vicomte d'Aix de la Z if he chose. We talked nothing but bronzes and porcelain. He was remarkably appreciative. We parted on cordial terms. Where he was staying, I don't know. I imagine he must have been a lonely man. Anarchists, I suppose, have no families, not at any rate as we understand that social relation. Organization into families may answer to a need of human nature, but in the last instance it is based on law, and therefore must be something odious and impossible to an anarchist. But indeed, I don't understand anarchists. Does a man of that persuasion still remain an anarchist when alone, quite alone, and going to bed, for instance? Does he lay his head on the pillow, pull his bedclothes over him, and go to sleep with the necessity of the chambardement général, as the French slang has it, of the general blow-up always present to his mind? And if so, how can he? I am sure that if such a faith or such a fanaticism once mastered my thoughts, I would never be able to compose myself sufficiently to sleep or eat or perform any of the routine acts of daily life. I would want no wife, no children,
I could have no friends, it seems to me, and as to collecting bronzes or china, that, I should say, would be quite out of the question. But I don't know. All I know is that Mr. X took his meals in a very good restaurant, which I frequented also. With his head uncovered, the silver topknot of his brushed-up hair completed the character of his physiognomy, all bony ridges and sunken hollows, clothed in a perfect impassiveness of expression. His meagre brown hands, emerging from large white cuffs, came and went breaking bread, pouring wine, and so on, with quiet, mechanical precision. His head and body above the tablecloth had a rigid immobility. This firebrand, this great agitator, exhibited the least possible amount of warmth and animation. His voice was rasping, cold, and monotonous in a low key. He could not be called a talkative personality, but with his detached, calm manner, he appeared as ready to keep the conversation going as to drop it at any moment. And his conversation was by no means commonplace. To me, I own, there was some excitement in talking quietly across a dinner table with a man whose venomous pen stabs had sapped the vitality of at least one monarchy. That much was a matter of public knowledge. But I knew more. I knew of him from my friend as a certainty, what the guardians of social order in Europe had at most only suspected or dimly guessed at. He had had what I may call his underground life. As I sat, evening after evening, facing him at dinner, a curiosity in that direction would naturally arise in my mind. I am a quiet and peaceable product of civilization, and know no passion other than the passion for collecting things which are rare and must remain exquisite even if approaching to the monstrous. Some Chinese bronzes are monstrously precious. And here, out of my friend's collection, here I had before me a kind of rare monster. It is true that this monster was polished and, in a sense, even exquisite. His beautiful, unruffled manner was that. But then he was not of bronze. He was not even Chinese, which would have enabled one to contemplate him calmly across the gulf of racial difference. He was alive and European. He had the manner of good society, wore a coat and hat like mine, and had pretty near the same taste in cooking. It was too frightful to think of. One evening he remarked casually in the course of conversation, "There's no amendment to be got out of mankind except by terror and violence." You can imagine the effect of such a phrase out of such a man's mouth upon a person like myself, whose whole scheme of life had been based upon a suave and delicate discrimination of social and artistic values. Just imagine. Upon me, to whom all sorts and forms of violence appeared as unreal as the giants, ogres, and seven-headed hydras whose activities affect fantastically the course of legends and fairy tales. I seemed suddenly to hear, above the festive bustle and clatter of the brilliant restaurant, the mutter of a hungry and seditious multitude. I suppose I am impressionable and imaginative. I had a disturbing vision of darkness, full of lean jaws and wild eyes, amongst the 100 electric lights of the place. But somehow this vision made me angry, too. The sight of that man, so calm, breaking bits of white bread, exasperated me. And I had the audacity to ask him how it was that the starving proletariat of Europe, to whom he had been preaching revolt and violence, had not been made indignant by his openly luxurious life. "At all this," I said, pointedly, with a glance round the room and at the bottle of champagne we generally shared between us at dinner. He remained unmoved. "Do I feed on their toil and their heart's blood? Am I a speculator or a capitalist? Did I steal my fortune from a starving people? No, they know this very well, and they envy me nothing. The miserable mass of the people is generous to its leaders. What I have acquired has come to me through my writings, not from the millions of pamphlets distributed gratis to the hungry and the oppressed, but from the hundreds of thousands of copies sold to the well-fed bourgeoisie. You know that my writings were at one time the rage, the fashion, the thing to read with wonder and horror, to turn your eyes up at my pathos, or else to laugh in ecstasies at my wit." "Yes," I admitted, "I remember, of course, and I confess frankly that I could never understand that infatuation." "Don't you know yet," he said, "that an idle and selfish class loves to see mischief being made, even if it is made at its own expense?
its own life being all a matter of pose and gesture, it is unable to realize the power and the danger of a real movement and of words that have no sham meaning. It is all fun and sentiment. It is sufficient, for instance, to point out the attitude of the old French aristocracy towards the philosophers whose words were preparing the Great Revolution. Even in England, where you have some common sense, a demagogue has only to shout loud enough and long enough to find some backing in the very class he is shouting at. You too like to see mischief being made. The demagogue carries the amateurs of emotion with him. Amateurism in this, that, and the other thing is a delightfully easy way of killing time and feeding one's own vanity, the silly vanity of being abreast with the ideas of the day after tomorrow. Just as good and otherwise harmless people will join you in ecstasies over your collection without having the slightest notion in what its marvellousness really consists. I hung my head. It was a crushing illustration of the sad truth he advanced. The world is full of such people, and that instance of the French aristocracy before the Revolution was extremely telling, too. I could not traverse his statement, though its cynicism, always a distasteful trait, took off much of its value to my mind. However, I admit I was impressed. I felt the need to say something which would not be in the nature of assent and yet would not invite discussion. "You don't mean to say," I observed airily, "that extreme revolutionists have ever been actively assisted by the infatuation of such people?" I did not mean exactly that by what I said just now. I generalized. But, since you ask me, I may tell you that such help has been given to revolutionary activities, more or less consciously, in various countries, and even in this country. "Impossible," I protested with firmness. "We don't play with fire to that extent." "And yet you can better afford it than others, perhaps. But let me observe that most women, if not always ready to play with fire, are generally eager to play with a loose spark or two." "Is this a joke?" I asked, smiling. "If it is, I am not aware of it," he said woodenly. "I was thinking of an instance. Oh, mild enough in a way." I became all expectation at this. I had tried many times to approach him on his underground side, so to speak,

0: too. It could not possibly make for efficiency. Mr. X startled me by asking abruptly, "You know Hermione Street?" I nodded doubtful assent. Hermione Street has been, within the last 3 years, improved out of any man's knowledge. The name exists still, but not one brick or stone of the old Hermione Street is left now. It was the old street, he meant, for he said, "There was a row of two-story brick houses on the left, with their backs against the wing of a great public building, you remember? Would it surprise you very much to hear that one of these houses was for a time the centre of anarchist propaganda and of what you would call underground action?" "Not at all," I declared. Hermione Street had never been particularly respectable as I remembered it. "The house was the property of a distinguished government official," he added, sipping his champagne. "Oh, indeed," I said, this time not believing a word of it. "Of course he was not living there," Mr. X continued, "but from 10 till 4 he sat next door to it, my dear man, in his well-appointed private room in the wing of the public building I've mentioned. To be strictly accurate, I must explain that the house in Hermione Street did not really belong to him. It belonged to his grown-up children, a daughter and a son. The girl, a fine figure, was by no means vulgarly pretty. To more personal charm than mere youth could account for, she added the seductive appearance of enthusiasm, of independence, of courageous thought. I suppose she put on these appearances as she put on her picturesque dresses, and for the same reason, to assert her individuality at any cost. You know, women would go to any length almost for such a purpose. She went to a great length. She had acquired all the appropriate gestures of revolutionary convictions, the gestures of pity, of anger, of indignation against the anti-humanitarian vices of the social class to which she belonged herself. All this sat on her striking personality as well as her slightly original costumes. Very slightly original, just enough to mark a protest against the philistinism of the overfed taskmasters of the poor. Just enough and no more. It would not have done to go too far in that direction, you understand. But she was of age, and nothing stood in the way of her offering her house to the revolutionary workers." "You don't mean it," I cried. "I assure you," he affirmed, "that she made that very practical gesture. How else could they have got hold of it? The cause is not rich, and moreover there would have been difficulties with any ordinary house agent who would have wanted references and so on. The group she came in contact with while exploring the poor quarters of the town, you know, the gesture of charity and personal service which was so fashionable some years ago, accepted with gratitude. The first advantage was that Hermione Street is, as you know, well away from the suspect part of the town, specially watched by the police. The ground floor consisted of a little Italian restaurant of the fly-blown sort. There was no difficulty in buying the proprietor out. A woman and a man belonging to the group took it on. The man had been a cook. The comrades could get their meals there, unnoticed amongst the other customers. This was another advantage. The first floor was occupied by a shabby variety artists' agency, an agency for performers in inferior music halls, you know. A fellow called Bomb, I remember. He was not disturbed. It was rather favourable than otherwise to have a lot of foreign-looking people, jugglers, acrobats, singers of both sexes and so on, going in and out all day long. The police paid no attention to new faces, you see. The top floor happened, most conveniently, to stand empty then." X interrupted himself to attack impassively, with measured movements, a bombe glacé which the waiter had just set down on the table. He swallowed carefully a few spoonfuls of the iced sweet and asked me, "Did you ever hear of Stone's dried soup?"
1: "Hear of what?"
0: "It was," X pursued evenly, "a comestible article once rather prominently advertised in the dailies, but which never somehow gained the favour of the public. The enterprise fizzled out, as you say here. Parcels of their stock could be picked up at auctions at considerably less than a penny a pound. The group bought some of it, and an agency for Stone's dried soup was started on the top floor. A perfectly respectable business. The stuff, a yellow powder of extremely unappetizing aspect, was put up in large square tins, of which 6 went to a case. If anybody ever came to give an order, it was, of course, executed. But the advantage of the powder was this, that things could be concealed in it very conveniently. Now and then

a special case, got put on a van and sent off to be exported abroad under the very nose of the policeman on duty at the corner. You understand? I think I do, I said, with an expressive nod at the remnants of the bomb melting slowly in the dish. Exactly. But the cases were useful in another way, too. In the basement, or in the cellar at the back, rather, two printing presses were established. A lot of revolutionary literature of the most inflammatory kind was got away from the house in Stone's dried soup cases. The brother of our anarchist young lady found some occupation there. He wrote articles, helped to set up type and pull off the sheets, and generally assisted the man in charge, a very able young fellow called Severin. The guiding spirit of that group was a fanatic of social revolution. He is dead now. He was an engraver and etcher of genius. You must have seen his work. It is much sought after by certain amateurs now. He began by being revolutionary in his art and ended by becoming a revolutionist after his wife and child had died in want and misery. He used to say that the bourgeoisie, the smug, overfed lot, had killed them. That was his real belief. He still worked at his art and led a double life. He was tall, gaunt, and swarthy, with a long brown beard and deep-set eyes. You must have seen him. His name was Horn. At this I was really startled. Of course, years ago, I used to meet Horn about. He looked like a powerful, rough gypsy in an old top hat, with a red muffler round his throat and buttoned up in a long, shabby overcoat. He talked of his art with exultation and gave one the impression of being strung up to the verge of insanity. A small group of connoisseurs appreciated his work. Who would have thought that this man... Amazing. And yet it was not, after all, so difficult to believe. As you see, X went on, this group was in a position to pursue its work of propaganda, and the other kind of work too, under very advantageous conditions. They were all resolute, experienced men of a superior stamp. And yet we became struck at length by the fact that plans prepared in Hermione Street almost invariably failed. Who were we? I asked pointedly. Some of us in Brussels, at the centre, he said hastily. Whatever vigorous action originated in Hermione Street seemed doomed to failure. Something always happened to baffle the best-planned manifestations in every part of Europe. It was a time of general activity. You must not imagine that all our failures are of a loud sort, with arrests and trials. That is not so. Often the police work quietly, almost secretly, defeating our combinations by clever counter-plotting. No arrests, no noise, no alarming of the public mind and inflaming the passions. It is a wise procedure. But at that time the police were too uniformly successful, from the Mediterranean to the Baltic. It was annoying and began to look dangerous. At last we came to the conclusion that there must be some untrustworthy elements among the London groups, and I came over to see what could be done quietly. My first step was to call upon our young lady amateur of anarchism at her private house. She received me in a flattering way. I judged that she knew nothing of the chemical and other operations going on at the top of the house in Hermione Street. The printing of anarchist literature was the only activity she seemed to be aware of there. She was displaying, very strikingly, the usual signs of severe enthusiasm, and had already written many sentimental articles with ferocious conclusions. I could see she was enjoying herself hugely, with all the gestures and grimaces of deadly earnestness. They suited her big-eyed, broad-browed face and the good carriage of her shapely head, crowned by a magnificent lot of brown hair, done in an unusual and becoming style. Her brother was in the room, too, a serious youth, with arched eyebrows and wearing a red necktie, who struck me as being absolutely in the dark about everything in the world, including himself. By and by a tall young man came in. He was clean-shaved, with a strong bluish jaw and something of the air of a taciturn actor or of a fanatical priest, the type with thick black eyebrows, you know. But he was very presentable indeed. He shook hands at once, vigorously, with each of us. The young lady came up to me and murmured sweetly, "Comrade Severin." I had never seen him before. He had little to say to us, but sat down by the side of the girl, and they fell at once into earnest conversation. She leaned forward in her deep armchair and took her nicely rounded chin in her beautiful white hand.
He looked attentively into her eyes. It was the attitude of love-making, serious, intense, as if on the brink of the grave. I suppose she felt it necessary to round and complete her assumption of advanced ideas, of revolutionary lawlessness, by making believe to be in love with an anarchist. And this one, I repeat, was extremely presentable, notwithstanding his fanatical black-browed aspect. After a few stolen glances in their direction, I had no doubt that he was in earnest. As to the lady, her gestures were unapproachable, better than the very thing itself in the blended suggestion of dignity, sweetness, condescension, fascination, surrender, and reserve. She interpreted her conception of what that precise sort of love-making should be with consummate art, and so far she too, no doubt, was in earnest. Gestures, but so perfect. After I had been left alone with our lady amateur, I informed her guardedly of the object of my visit. I hinted at our suspicions. I wanted to hear what she would have to say, and half expected some perhaps unconscious revelation. All she said was, "That's serious," looking delightfully concerned and grave. But there was a sparkle in her eyes which meant plainly, "How exciting!" After all, she knew little of anything except of words. Still, she undertook to put me in communication with Horn, who was not easy to find unless in Hermione Street, where I did not wish to show myself just then. I met Horn. This was another kind of a fanatic altogether. I exposed to him the conclusion we in Brussels had arrived at, and pointed out the significant series of failures. To this he answered with irrelevant exultation, "I have something in hand that shall strike terror into the heart of these gorged brutes." And then I learned that, by excavating in one of the cellars of the house, he and some companions had made their way into the vaults under the great public building I have mentioned before. The blowing up of a whole wing was a certainty as soon as the materials were ready. I was not so appalled at the stupidity of that move as I might have been had not the usefulness of our centre in Hermione Street become already very problematical. In fact, in my opinion, it was much more of a police trap by this time than anything else. What was necessary now was to discover what, or rather who, was wrong, and I managed at last to get that idea into Horn's head. He glared, perplexed, his nostrils working as if he were sniffing treachery in the air. "And here comes a piece of work which will no doubt strike you as a sort of theatrical expedient. And yet, what else could have been done? The problem was to find out the untrustworthy member of the group, but no suspicion could be fastened on one more than another. To set a watch upon them all was not very practicable. Besides, that proceeding often fails. In any case, it takes time, and the danger was pressing. I felt certain that the premises in Hermione Street would be ultimately raided, though the police had evidently such confidence in the informer that the house, for the time being, was not even watched. Horn was positive on that point. Under the circumstances, it was an unfavourable symptom. Something had to be done quickly. I decided to organise a raid myself upon the group. Do you understand? A raid of other trusty comrades personating the police. A conspiracy within a conspiracy. You see the object of it, of course. When apparently about to be arrested, I hoped the informer would betray himself in some way or other, either by some unguarded act or simply by his unconcerned demeanour, for instance. Of course, there was the risk of complete failure, and the no lesser risk of some fatal accident in the course of resistance, perhaps, or in the effort at escape. For, as you will easily see, the Hermione Street group had to be actually and completely taken unawares, as I was sure they would be by the real police before very long. The informer was amongst them, and Horn alone could be let into the secret of my plan. I will not enter into the details of my preparations. It was not very easy to arrange, but it was done very well, with a really convincing effect. The sham police invaded the restaurant, whose shutters were immediately put up. The surprise was perfect. Most of the Hermione Street party were found in the second cellar, enlarging the hole communicating with the vaults of the great public building. At the first alarm, several comrades bolted through impulsively into the aforesaid vault, where, of course, had this been a genuine raid, they would have been hopelessly trapped. We did not bother about them for the moment. They were harmless enough. The top floor caused considerable anxiety to Horn and myself.
There, surrounded by tins of Stone's dried soup, a comrade, nicknamed the Professor, he was an ex-science student, was engaged in perfecting some new detonators. He was an abstracted, self-confident, sallow little man, armed with large round spectacles, and we were afraid that under a mistaken impression he would blow himself up and wreck the house about our ears. I rushed upstairs and found him already at the door, on the alert, listening, as he said, to suspicious noises down below. Before I had quite finished explaining to him what was going on, he shrugged his shoulders disdainfully and turned away to his balancers and test tubes. His was the true spirit of an extreme revolutionist. Explosives were his faith, his hope, his weapon, and his shield. He perished a couple of years afterwards in a secret laboratory through the premature explosion of one of his improved detonators. Hurrying down again, I found an impressive scene in the gloom of the big cellar. The man who personated the inspector, he was no stranger to the part, was speaking harshly and giving bogus orders to his bogus subordinates for the removal of his prisoners. Evidently nothing enlightening had happened so far. Horn, saturnine and swarthy, waited with folded arms, and his patient, moody expectation had an air of stoicism well in keeping with the situation. I detected in the shadows one of the Hermione Street group surreptitiously chewing up and swallowing a small piece of paper. Some compromising scrap, I suppose, perhaps just a note of a few names and addresses. He was a true and faithful companion. But the fund of secret malice which lurks at the bottom of our sympathies caused me to feel amused at that perfectly uncalled-for performance. In every other respect, the risky experiment, the theatrical coup, if you like to call it so, seemed to have failed. The deception could not be kept up much longer. The explanation would bring about a very embarrassing and even grave situation. The man who had eaten the paper would be furious. The fellows who had bolted away would be angry, too. To add to my vexation, the door communicating with the other cellar, where the printing presses were, flew open, and our young lady revolutionist appeared, a black silhouette in a close-fitting dress and a large hat, with the blaze of gas flaring in there at her back. Over her shoulder I perceived the arched eyebrows and the red necktie of her brother. The last people in the world I wanted to see then. They had gone that evening to some amateur concert for the delectation of the poor people, you know. But she had insisted on leaving early, on purpose to call in Hermione Street on the way home, under the pretext of having some work to do. Her usual task was to correct the proofs of the Italian and French editions of The Alarm Bell and The Firebrand. Heavens, I murmured. I had been shown once a few copies of these publications. Nothing, in my opinion, could have been less fit for the eyes of a young lady. They were the most advanced things of the sort. Advanced, I mean, beyond all bounds of reason and decency. One of them preached the dissolution of all social and domestic ties. The other advocated systematic murder. To think of a young girl calmly tracking printer's errors all along the sort of abominable sentences I remembered was intolerable to my sentiment of womanhood. Mr. X, after giving me a glance, pursued steadily. I think, however, that she came mostly to exercise her fascinations upon Severin, and to receive his homage in her queenly and condescending way. She was aware of both her power and his homage, and enjoyed them with, I dare say, complete innocence. We have no ground in expediency or morals to quarrel with her on that account. Charm in woman and exceptional intelligence in man are a law unto themselves, is it not so? I refrained from expressing my abhorrence of that licentious doctrine because of my curiosity. But what happened then? I hastened to ask. X went on crumbling slowly a small piece of bread with a careless left hand. What happened, in effect, he confessed, is that she saved the situation. She gave you an opportunity to end your rather sinister farce, I suggested. Yes, he said, preserving his impassive bearing. The farce was bound to end soon, and it ended in a very few minutes, and it ended well. Had she not come in, it might have ended badly. Her brother, of course, did not count. They had slipped into the house quietly some time before. The printing cellar had an entrance of its own. Not finding anyone there, she sat down to her proofs, expecting Severin to return to his work at any moment. He did not do so. She grew impatient.
heard through the door the sounds of a disturbance in the other cellar, and naturally came in to see what was the matter. Severin had been with us. At first he had seemed to me the most amazed of the whole raided lot. He appeared for an instant as if paralysed with astonishment. He stood rooted to the spot. He never moved a limb. A solitary gas jet flared near his head. All the other lights had been put out at the first alarm. And presently, from my dark corner, I observed on his shaven actor's face an expression of puzzled, vexed watchfulness. He knitted his heavy eyebrows. The corners of his mouth dropped scornfully. He was angry. Most likely he had seen through the game, and I regretted I had not taken him from the first into my complete confidence. But with the appearance of the girl, he became obviously alarmed. It was plain. I could see it grow. The change of his expression was swift and startling, and I did not know why. The reason never occurred to me. I was merely astonished at the extreme alteration of the man's face. Of course, he had not been aware of her presence in the other cellar, but that did not explain the shock her advent had given him. For a moment he seemed to have been reduced to imbecility. He opened his mouth as if to shout, or perhaps only to gasp. At any rate, it was somebody else who shouted. This somebody else was the heroic comrade whom I had detected swallowing a piece of paper. With laudable presence of mind, he let out a warning yell. "It's the police! Back! Back! Run! Run! And bolt the door behind you!" It was an excellent hint, but instead of retreating, the girl continued to advance, followed by her long-faced brother in his knickerbocker suit, in which he had been singing comic songs for the entertainment of a joyless proletariat. She advanced not as if she had failed to understand, the word police has an unmistakable sound, but rather as if she could not help herself. She did not advance with the free gait and expanding presence of a distinguished amateur anarchist amongst poor struggling professionals, but with slightly raised shoulders and her elbows pressed close to her body as if trying to shrink within herself. Her eyes were fixed immovably upon Severin. Severin the man, I fancy, not Severin the anarchist. But she advanced, and that was natural. For all their assumption of independence, girls of that class are used to the feeling of being specially protected, as, in fact, they are. This feeling accounts for 9/10 of their audacious gestures. Her face had gone completely colourless, ghastly. Fancy having it brought home to her so brutally that she was the sort of person who must run away from the police. I believe she was pale with indignation, mostly, though there was, of course, also the concern for her intact personality, a vague dread of some sort of rudeness. And naturally she turned to a man, to the man on whom she had a claim of fascination and homage, the man who could not conceivably fail her at any juncture. "But," I cried, amazed at this analysis, "if it had been serious, real, I mean, as if she thought it was, what could she expect him to do for her?" X never moved a muscle of his face. Goodness knows. I imagine that this charming, generous, and independent creature had never known in her life a single genuine thought. I mean a single thought detached from small human vanities, or whose source was not in some conventional perception. All I know is that after advancing a few steps, she extended her hand towards the motionless Severin. And that, at least, was no gesture. It was a natural movement. As to what she expected him to do, who can tell? The impossible. But whatever she expected, it could not have come up, I am safe to say, to what he had made up his mind to do, even before that entreating hand had appealed to him so directly. It had not been necessary. From the moment he had seen her enter that cellar, he had made up his mind to sacrifice his future usefulness, to throw off the impenetrable, solidly fastened mask it had been his pride to wear. "What do you mean?" I interrupted, puzzled. "Was it Severin, then, who was—" "He was. The most persistent, the most dangerous, the craftiest, the most systematic of informers. A genius amongst betrayers. Fortunately for us, he was unique. The man was a fanatic, I have told you. Fortunately, again for us, he had fallen in love with the accomplished and innocent gestures of that girl. An actor in desperate earnest himself, he must have believed in the absolute value of conventional signs. As to the grossness of the trap into which he fell, the explanation must be that two sentiments of such absorbing magnitude cannot exist simultaneously in one heart.
The danger of that other and unconscious comedian robbed him of his vision, of his perspicacity, of his judgment. Indeed, it did at first rob him of his self-possession. But he regained that through the necessity, as it appeared to him imperiously, to do something at once. To do what? Why, to get her out of the house as quickly as possible. He was desperately anxious to do that. I've told you he was terrified. It could not be about himself. He had been surprised and annoyed at a move quite unforeseen and premature. I may even say he had been furious. He was accustomed to arrange the last scene of his betrayals with a deep, subtle art which left his revolutionist reputation untouched. But it seems clear to me that at the same time he had resolved to make the best of it, to keep his mask resolutely on. It was only with the discovery of her being in the house that everything, the forced calm, the restraint of his fanaticism, the mask, all came off together in a kind of panic. Why panic, do you ask? The answer is very simple. He remembered, or I dare say he had never forgotten, the professor alone at the top of the house, pursuing his researches, surrounded by tins upon tins of stone-dried soup. There was enough in some few of them to bury us all where we stood under a heap of bricks. Sifrin, of course, was aware of that. And we must believe also that he knew the exact character of the man. He had gauged so many such characters. Or perhaps he only gave the professor credit for what he himself was capable of. But in any case, the effect was produced. And suddenly he raised his voice in authority. "Get the lady away at once!" It turned out he was as hoarse as a crow, result, no doubt, of the intense emotion. It passed off in a moment, but these fateful words issued forth from his contracted throat in a discordant, ridiculous croak. They required no answer. The thing was done. However, the man personating the inspector judged it expedient to say roughly, "She shall go soon enough, together with the rest of you." These were the last words belonging to the comedy part of this affair. Oblivious of everything and everybody, Sevran strode towards him and seized the lapels of his coat. Under his thin bluish cheeks one could see his jaws working with passion. "You have men posted outside. Get the lady taken home at once, do you hear? Now, before you try to get hold of the man upstairs." "Oh, there is a man upstairs," scoffed the other openly. "Well, he should be brought down in time to see the end of this." But Savram, beside himself, took no heed of the tone. "Who's the imbecile meddler who sent you blundering here? Don't you understand your instructions? Don't you know anything? It's incredible. Here!" He dropped the lapels of the coat, and plunging his hand into his breast, jerked feverishly at something under his shirt. At last he produced a small, square pocket of soft leather, which must have been hanging like a scapulary from his neck by the tape whose broken ends dangled from his fist. "Look inside," he spluttered, flinging it in the other's face. And instantly he turned round towards the girl. She stood just behind him, perfectly still and silent. Her set, white face gave an illusion of placidity, only her staring eyes seemed bigger and darker. He spoke rapidly, with nervous assurance. I heard him distinctly promise her to make everything as clear as daylight presently. But that was all I caught. He stood close to her, never attempting to touch her, even with the tip of his little finger, and she stared at him stupidly. For a moment, however, her eyelids descended slowly, pathetically, and then, with the long black eyelashes lying on her white cheeks, she looked ready to fall down in a swoon. But she never even swayed where she stood. He urged her loudly to follow him at once, and walked towards the door at the bottom of the cellar stairs without looking behind him. And, as a matter of fact, she did move after him a pace or two, but of course he was not allowed to reach the door. There were angry exclamations, a short, fierce scuffle. Flung away violently, he came flying backwards upon her and fell. She flew out her arms in a gesture of dismay and stepped aside, just clear of his head, which struck the ground heavily near her shoe. He grunted with the shock. By the time he had picked himself up, slowly, dazedly, he was awake to the reality of things. The man into whose hands he had thrust the leather case had extracted therefrom a narrow strip of bluish paper. He held it up above his head, and, as after the scuffle an expectant, uneasy silence reigned once more, he threw it down disdainfully with the words, "I think, comrades, that this proof was hardly necessary." Quick as thought, the girl stooped after the fluttering slip.
Holding it spread out in both hands, she looked at it, then, without raising her eyes, opened her fingers slowly and let it fall. I examined that curious document afterwards. It was signed by a very high personage and stamped and countersigned by other high officials in various countries of Europe. In his trade, or shall I say, in his mission, that sort of talisman might have been necessary, no doubt. Even to the police itself, all but the heads, he had been known only as Severin, the noted anarchist. He hung his head, biting his lower lip. A change had come over him, a sort of thoughtful, absorbed calmness. Nevertheless, he panted. His sides worked visibly, and his nostrils expanded and collapsed in weird contrast with his sombre aspect of a fanatical monk in a meditative attitude, but with something too in his face of an actor intent upon the terrible exigencies of his part. Before him, horn declaimed, haggard and bearded, like an inspired denunciatory prophet from a wilderness. Two fanatics. They were made to understand each other. Does this surprise you? I suppose you think that such people would be foaming at the mouth and snarling at each other. I protested hastily that I was not surprised in the least, that I thought nothing of the kind, that anarchists in general were simply inconceivable to me, mentally, morally, logically, sentimentally, and even physically. X received this declaration with his usual woodenness and went on. Horn had burst out into eloquence. While pouring out scornful invective, he let tears escape from his eyes and roll down his black beard unheeded. Severin panted quicker and quicker. When he opened his mouth to speak, everyone hung on his words. "Don't be a fool, Horn," he began. "You know very well that I have done this for none of the reasons you are throwing at me." And in a moment he became outwardly as steady as a rock under the other's lurid stare. "I have been thwarting, deceiving, and betraying you from conviction." He turned his back on Horn, and addressing the girl, repeated the words, "from conviction." It's extraordinary how cold she looked. I suppose she could not think of any appropriate gesture. There can have been few precedents, indeed, for such a situation. "Clear as daylight," he added. "Do you understand what that means? From conviction." And still she did not stir. She did not know what to do. But the luckless wretch was about to give her the opportunity for a beautiful and correct gesture. "I have felt in me the power to make you share this conviction," he protested ardently. He had forgotten himself. He made a step towards her. Perhaps he stumbled. To me he seemed to be stooping low, as if to touch the hem of her garment. And then the appropriate gesture came. She snatched her skirt away from his polluting contact and averted her head with an upward tilt. It was magnificently done, this gesture of conventionally unstained honour, of an unblemished, high-minded amateur. Nothing could have been better, and he seemed to think so too, for once more he turned away. But this time he faced no one. He was again panting frightfully while he fumbled hurriedly in his waistcoat pocket and then raised his hand to his lips. There was something furtive in this movement, but directly afterwards his bearing changed. His laboured breathing gave him a resemblance to a man who had just run a desperate race, but a curious air of detachment, of sudden and profound indifference, replaced the strain of the striving effort. The race was over. I did not want to see what would happen next. I was only too well aware. I tucked the young lady's arms under mine without a word, and made my way with her to the stairs. Her brother walked behind us. Halfway up the short flight, she seemed unable to lift her feet high enough for the steps, and we had to pull and push to get her to the top. In the passage, she dragged herself along, hanging on my arm, helplessly bent like an old woman. We issued into an empty street through a half-open door, staggering like besotted revellers. At the corner, we stopped a four-wheeler, and the ancient driver looked round from his box with morose scorn at our efforts to get her in. Twice during the drive I felt her collapse on my shoulder in a half-faint. Facing us, the youth in knickerbockers remained as mute as a fish, until he jumped out with the latchkey, sat more still than I would have believed it possible. At the door of their drawing-room she left my arm and walked in first, catching at the chairs and tables. She unpinned her hat, then, exhausted with the effort, her cloak still hanging from her shoulders, flung herself into a deep armchair, sideways, her face half buried in a cushion.
The good brother appeared silently before her with a glass of water. She motioned it away. He drank it himself and walked off to a distant corner, behind the grand piano somewhere. All was still in this room where I had seen for the first time Sevran, the anti-anarchist, captivated and spellbound by the consummate and hereditary grimaces that in a certain sphere of life take the place of feeling with an excellent effect. I suppose her thoughts were busy with the same memory. Her shoulders shook violently. A pure attack of nerves. When it quieted down, she affected a firmness. What is done to a man of that sort? What will they do to him? Nothing. They can do nothing to him, I assured her with perfect truth. I was pretty certain he had died in less than 20 minutes from the moment his hand had gone to his lips. For if his fanatical anti-anarchism went even as far as carrying poison in his pocket, only to rob his adversaries of legitimate vengeance, I knew he would take care to provide something that would not fail him when required. She drew an angry breath. There were red spots on her cheeks and a feverish brilliance in her eyes. "Has ever anyone been exposed to such a terrible experience? To think that he had held my hand, that man!" Her face twitched. She gulped down a pathetic sob. "If I ever felt sure of anything, it was of Sevran's high-minded motives." Then she began to weep quietly, which was good for her. Then, through her flood of tears, half resentful, "What was it he said to me? From conviction? It seemed a vile mockery. What could he mean by it?" "That, my dear young lady," I said gently, "is more than I or anybody else can ever explain to you." Mr. X flicked a crumb off the front of his coat. And that was strictly true as to her. Though Horn, for instance, understood very well, and so did I, especially after we had been to Sevran's lodging in a dismal back street of an intensely respectable quarter. Horn was known there as a friend, and we had no difficulty in being admitted, the slatternly maid merely remarking, as she let us in, that Mr. Sevran was not at home that night. We forced open a couple of drawers in the way of duty, and found a little useful information. The most interesting part was his diary, for this man, engaged in such deadly work, had the weakness to keep a record of the most damnatory kind. There were his acts, and also his thoughts, laid bare to us. But the dead don't mind that. They don't mind anything. From conviction. Yes. A vague but ardent humanitarianism had urged him in his first youth into the bitterest extremity of negation and revolt. Afterwards, his optimism flinched. He doubted and became lost. You have heard of converted atheists. These turn often into dangerous fanatics, but the soul remains the same. After he had got acquainted with a girl, there are to be met in that diary of his very queer politico-amorous rhapsodies. He took her sovereign grimaces with deadly seriousness. He longed to convert her. But all this cannot interest you. For the rest, I don't know if you remember. It is a good many years ago now. The journalistic sensation of the Hermione Street mystery, the finding of a man's body in the cellar of an empty house. The inquest, some arrests, many surmises, then silence, the usual end for many obscure martyrs and confessors. The fact is, he was not enough of an optimist. You must be a savage, tyrannical, pitiless, thick and thin optimist like Horn, for instance, to make a good social rebel of the extreme type. He rose from the table. A waiter hurried up with his overcoat. Another held his hat in readiness. "But what became of the young lady?" I asked. "Do you really want to know?" he said, buttoning himself in his fur coat carefully. "I confessed to the small malice of sending her Sevran's diary. She went into retirement, then she went to Florence, then she went into retreat in a convent. I can't tell where she will go next. What does it matter? Gestures, gestures, mere gestures of her class." He fitted on his glossy high hat with extreme precision, and casting a rapid glance round the room, full of well-dressed people, innocently dining, muttered between his teeth, "And nothing else. That is why their kind is fated to perish." I never met Mr. X again after that evening. I took to dining at my club. On my next visit to Paris, I found my friend all impatience to hear of the effect produced on me by this rare item of his collection. I told him all the story, and he beamed on me with the pride of his distinguished specimen.
"Isn't X well worth knowing?" he bubbled over in great delight. "He's unique, amazing, absolutely terrific." His enthusiasm grated upon my finer feelings. I told him curtly that the man's cynicism was simply abominable. "Oh, abominable, abominable," assented my friend effusively. "And then, you know, he likes to have his little joke sometimes," he added in a confidential tone. I failed to understand the connection of this last remark. I've been utterly unable to discover where in all this the joke comes in.

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Moonface by Jack London. John Claverhouse was a moon-faced man. You know the kind. Cheekbones wide apart, chin and forehead melting into the cheeks to complete the perfect round, and the nose, broad and pudgy, equidistant from the circumference, flattened against the very center of the face like a dough ball upon the ceiling. Perhaps that's why I hated him, for truly he had become an offense to my eyes, and I believed the earth to be cumbered with his presence. Perhaps my mother may have been superstitious of the moon and looked upon it over the wrong shoulder at the wrong time. Be that as it may, I hated John Claverhouse. Not that he had done me what society would consider a wrong or an ill turn, far from it. The evil was of a deeper, subtler sort, so elusive, so intangible, as to defy clear, definite analysis in words. We all experience such things at some period in our lives. For the first time we see a certain individual, one who is the very instant before we did not dream existed, and yet, at the first moment of meeting, we say, "I do not like that man." Why do we not like him? We do not know why, we know only that we do not. We have taken a dislike, that is all. And so I, with John Claverhouse. What right had such a man to be happy? Yet he was an optimist. He was always gleeful and laughing. All things were always all right, curse him. How it grated on my soul that he should be so happy. Other men could laugh, and it did not bother me. I even used to laugh myself before I met John Claverhouse. But his laugh, it irritated me, maddened me, as nothing else under the sun could irritate or madden me. It haunted me, gripping hold of me, and would not let me go. It was a huge, gargantuan laugh. Waking or sleeping, it was always with me, whirring and jarring across my heartstrings like an enormous rasp. At break of day, it came whooping across the fields to spoil my pleasant morning reverie. Under the aching noonday glare, when the green things drooped and the birds withdrew to the depths of the forest and all nature drowsed, his great ha-ha and ho-ho rose up to the sky and challenged the sun. And at black midnight from the lonely crossroads where he turned from town into his own place came his plaguey cachinations to rouse me from my sleep and make me writhe and clench my nails into my palms. I went forth privily in the nighttime and turned his cattle into the fields, and in the morning heard his whooping laugh as he drove them out again. "It is nothing," he said. "The poor dumb beasties are not to be blamed for straying into fatter pastures." He had a dog he called Mars, a big, splendid brute, part deerhound and part bloodhound and resembling both. Mars was a great delight to him, and they were always together. But I bided my time, and one day when opportunity was ripe lured the animal away and settled for him with strychnine and beefsteak. It made positively no impression on John Claverhouse. His laugh was as hearty and frequent as ever, and his face as much like the full moon as it had always been. Then I set fire to his haystacks and his barn. But the next morning, being Sunday, he went forth blithe and cheerful. "Where are you going?" I asked him as he went by the crossroads. "Trout," he said, and his face beamed like a full moon. "I just dote on trout." Was there ever such an impossible man? His whole harvest had gone up in his haystacks and barn. It was uninsured, I knew, and yet, in the face of famine and the rigorous winter, he went out gaily in the quest of a mess of trout, forsooth because he doted on them. Had gloom but rested no matter how lightly on his brow, or had his bovine countenance grown long and serious and less like the moon, or had he removed that smile but once from his face, I am sure I could have forgiven him for existing. But no, he grew only more cheerful under misfortune. I insulted him. He looked at me in slow and smiling surprise. "I fight you? Why?" he asked slowly, and then he laughed. "You are so funny. You'll be the death of me." What would you do? It was past endurance. By the blood of Judas, how I hated him. Then there was that name, Claverhouse. What a name. Wasn't it absurd? Claverhouse. Merciful heaven, why Claverhouse? Again and again I asked myself that question. I should not have minded Smith or Brown or Jones, but Claverhouse? I leave it to you. Repeat it to yourself. Claverhouse.
Just listen to the ridiculous sound of it. Claverhouse! Should a man live with such a name, I ask you? No, you say, and no, said I. But I bethought me of his mortgage. What of his crops and barn destroyed? I knew he would be unable to meet it, so I got a shrewd, close-mouthed, tight-fisted moneylender to get the mortgage transferred to him. I did not appear, but through this agent I forced the foreclosure, and but few days, no more, believe me, than the law allowed, were given John Claverhouse to remove his goods and chattels from the premises. Then I strolled down to see how he took it, for he had lived there upward of 20 years, but he met me with his saucer eyes twinkling, and the light glowing and spreading in his face till it was as a full moon risen. He laughed. The funniest tyke, that youngster of mine. Did you ever hear of the like? Let me tell you, he was down playing by the edge of the river when a piece of the bank caved in and splashed him. "Oh, papa!" he cried. A great big puddle flew up and hit me. He stopped and waited for me to join him in his infernal glee. "I don't see any laugh in it," I said shortly, and I know my face went sour. He regarded me with wonderment, and then came the damnable light, glowing and spreading as I have described it, till his face shone soft and warm like the summer moon. And then the laugh. "That's funny. You don't see it, eh?" "He doesn't see it. Why, look here. You know, a puddle." But I turned on my heel and left him. That was the last. I could stand it no longer. The thing must end right there, I thought. Curse him. The earth should be quit of him. And as I went over the hill, I could hear his monstrous laugh reverberating against the sky. Now, I pride myself on doing things neatly, and when I resolved to kill John Claverhouse, I had it in mind to do so in such fashion that I should not look back upon it and feel ashamed. I hate bungling, and I hate brutality. To me there is something repugnant in merely striking a man with one's naked fist. Pah! It is sickening. So to shoot, or stab, or club John Claverhouse, oh, that name, did not appeal to me. And not only was I impelled to do it neatly and artistically, but also in such manner that not the slightest possible suspicion could be directed against me. To this end I bent my intellect, and after a week of profound incubation I hatched a scheme. Then I set to work. I bought a water spaniel bitch, 5 months old, and devoted my whole attention to her training. Had anyone spied upon me, they would have remarked that this training consisted entirely of one thing: retrieving. I taught the dog, which I called Balana, to fetch sticks I threw into the water, and not only to fetch, but to fetch at once without mouthing or playing with them. The point was that she was to stop for nothing, but to deliver the stick in all haste. I made a practice of running away and leaving her to chase me with the stick in her mouth till she caught me. She was a bright animal and took to the game with such eagerness that I was soon content. After that, at the first casual opportunity, I presented Balana to John Claverhouse. I knew what I was about, for I was aware of a little weakness of his, and of a little private sinning of which he was regularly and inveterately guilty. "No," he said, when I placed the end of the rope in his hand, "no, you don't mean it." And his mouth opened wide, and he grinned all over his damnable moon face. I kind of thought somehow you didn't like me," he explained. "Wasn't it funny for me to make such a mistake?" And at the thought he held his sides with laughter. "What is her name?" he managed to ask between paroxysms. "Balana," I said. He tittered. "What a funny name." I gritted my teeth, for his mirth put them on edge and snapped out between them. "She was the wife of Mars, you know." Then the light of the full moon began to suffuse his face until he exploded with, "That was my other dog. Well, I guess she's a widow now." He whooped after me, and I turned and fled swiftly over the hill. The week passed by, and on Saturday evening I said to him, "You go away Monday, don't you?" He nodded his head and grinned. "Then you won't have another chance to get a mess of those trout you just dote on." But he did not notice the sneer. "Oh, I don't know," he chuckled. "I'm going up tomorrow to try pretty hard." Thus was assurance made doubly sure, and I went back to my house hugging myself with rapture. Early next morning I saw him go by with a dip-net and gunny-sack and Balana trotting at his heels. I knew where he was bound and cut out by the back pasture and climbed through the underbrush to the top of the mountain.
Keeping carefully out of sight, I followed the crest along for a couple of miles to a natural amphitheater in the hills, where the little river raced down out of a gorge and stopped for a breath in a large and placid rock-bound pool. That was the spot. I sat down on the croup of the mountain where I could see all that occurred and lighted my pipe. Ere many minutes had passed, John Claverhouse came plodding up the bed of the stream. B'Elanna was ambling about him, and they were in high feather, her short, snappy barks mingling with his deeper chest notes. Arrived at the pool, he threw down the dip net and sack, and drew from his hip pocket what looked like a large, fat candle. But I knew it to be a stick of giant, for such was his method of catching trout. He dynamited them. He attached the fuse by wrapping the giant tightly in a piece of cotton. Then he ignited the fuse and tossed the explosive into the pool. Like a flash, B'Elanna was into the pool after it. I could have shrieked aloud for joy. Claverhouse yelled at her, but without avail. He pelted her with clods and rocks, but she swam steadily on till she got the stick of giant in her mouth, when she whirled about and headed for shore. Then, for the first time, he realized his danger and started to run. As foreseen and planned by me, she made the bank and took out after him. Oh, I tell you, it was great! As I have said, the pool lay in a sort of amphitheater. Above and below, the stream could be crossed on stepping stones, and around and around, up and down and across the stones, raced Claverhouse and B'Elanna. I could never have believed that such an ungainly man could run so fast, but run he did. B'Elanna hot-footed after him, and gaining, and then, just as she caught up, he in full stride, and she leaping with nose at his knee, there was a sudden flash, a burst of smoke, a terrific detonation, and where man and dog had been the instant before, there was naught to be seen but a big hole in the ground. Death from accident while engaged in illegal fishing. That was the verdict of the coroner's jury, and that is why I pride myself on the neat and artistic way in which I finished off John Claverhouse. There was no bungling, no brutality, nothing of which to be ashamed in the whole transaction, as I'm sure you will agree. No more does his infernal laugh go echoing among the hills, and no more does his fat moon face rise up to vex me. My days are peaceful now, and my nights sleep deep.

You have just heard Moonface by Jack London. 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

0: 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An IRA operation has gone horribly wrong, in F.L. Green's famous story, Odd Man Out. 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
1: Mr. James Mason. In tonight's presentation of
2: Suspense. Tonight, Autolite presents the story of the terrifying escape of a dying man. And now, with Odd Man Out and the performance of Mr. James Mason, Autolite hopes once again to keep you in suspense.
3: There are four of us on the raid. Murphy, Nolan, Pat outside waiting with the car, and myself. So there's no need to be frightened, Johnny. It's been all planned months ago. Slow down. The safe will be open. It always is. 3:30. The wages clerk will be picking up the money. There's the office at the end of the hall. Slow down. Murphy looks frightened. I don't like the smell of this place. Here we go, boys. This is the one. This is the office. Take out the gun. You. You. You two over there. Get to the wall. Turn your face to it.
4: All right, shut up. You as you're told.
3: The safe, Nolan.
5: It's open, it is.
3: What did you expect?
6: Hurry, man. Hurry.
3: It's all in.
6: Come on, then.
7: Somebody call for the police!
3: Attention, slow. There's the entrance. What a long way off it is. The sack's heavy. We've done it. We've done it. Don't get nervous now. 20 steps, maybe 25. I can see the car. Good man, Pat. We'll be away in a minute.
8: Come on, Johnny. Come on, Johnny.
3: Why do you stop, Johnny? Down the steps, man. There's the car. Pat, Murphy, Nolan.
8: Come on, come on!
6: Stop, you! Johnny, look out behind you! He's got a gun!
3: He's got a gun.
6: Run! Johnny!
3: How mad he is and all. It's like a dream. I can't move from here. It's like a dream.
6: Go! Go, you!
8: Get him back, Nolan. I'm with you, Johnny.
3: Hey! Oh, I'm hurt! I'm hurt.
8: Hurry. Hurry, get to the car. There's an alarm. Hurry.
3: I'm hurt.
8: He's hurt. Drag him in.
6: Come on, Johnny. Get in. Get in.
8: Get in.
6: Get in.
8: Come on,
6: get
8: Johnny.
6: In.
8: Come on.
3: It is get the dream.
6: Get in.
3: Now I must get into the car. They're waiting for me. I can't. I can't.
8: Hold him on the running board.
6: Go on, Pat. Go on.
3: I can't get in. Hold on to me, boys. I'm hurt.
8: Hold on to him. He's slipping.
3: This is a hard bed. And I'm waking up for a dream I have had. No, something has happened to me. There was the car and Pat and Murphy and Nolan and... I've got to get away, catch up with them. Wait for me, boys. It hurts. Oh, it does.
8: Johnny. Johnny, are you all right?
9: Look, he's dead.
8: No, he is not. No, we'll have to carry him.
9: Oh, listen to that, man. There's no time.
8: But we can't leave him.
9: Johnny. Oh, look at his poor arm. Oh, we'll never make it.
8: Pat, back it up. Pat, bring the car.
3: Go on. Leave me be. Go on.
8: No, no, Johnny. Oh, Pat, bring the car.
3: Go on. Leave me be. Go on.
8: No, no, Johnny.
9: Oh, there's no time. They'll all be out looking for us. We can't.

0: And the whistles and bells all around. It's a dream because I'm crossing the road with Murphy and there's people standing watching us. Then I am wounded. And it's not a dream because of the pain. I killed a man, that's how it was. And he wounded me. So it's all up with me now. The police are coming. And it's all up with me and Murphy.
1: Here's the shelter. Hurry inside, Johnny, now. Hurry.
0: It's dark in here. I'm hurt. I'm hurt.
1: Yes, it's dark. Now rest for a bit, will you? Rest.
0: They're outside, looking for us.
1: Yes.
0: I killed him.
1: That was in self-defense. He shot first.
0: We got the money, didn't we?
1: Aye, we got it. Nolan and Pat will have it safe. Now, let's have a look at that arm.
0: I can't feel it. But it hurts, no.
1: Yes, I know, I know. Now, you wait a minute. I'll find a match.
0: Does it look bad?
1: It'll be all right. We'll have it all right.
0: I'm finished. It's all up with me. Dennis will be the next in command. You hear me? Dennis, and then you.
1: Shh. Johnny, wake up, man.
0: I can hear you, Murphy, but you'll have to come closer. Oh, I'd like to lay me down for a long sleep.
1: Johnny.
0: I'm tired. Tired.
1: Wake up, Johnny.
0: No. No, there's work to be done. Work for an island. Fight.
1: Johnny, can you hear me?
0: Johnny.
1: I was so worried, so I was.
0: You'll have to go without me.
1: You know I won't.
0: The pain is killing me, Murphy. I couldn't make it. They'll have the whole police out. It was a killing. It's me or the organization.
1: You need help, maybe, but we'll get you out.
0: It's a waste. We haven't enough men, enough guns.
1: Can you hold on, Johnny? Can you hold on if I go to Dennis and get some of the boys?
0: Don't do it.
1: I'll find a doctor. I'll bring him here.
0: No. No.
2: Look in the shelter.
3: No, the people said they ran off the east.
2: You trust those
3: four witnesses? Don't be shy. Come on.
1: Get back here. Behind the
3: grate. Quick.
1: Switch
3: on the torch.
1: Right.
3: Now, over there.
2: They wouldn't have come in here. It's the cordon will be finding them when it starts to close in.
3: Johnny Murder's the one who was wounded. He's the one we want. You keep your eyes peeled, man. It'll mean a promotion this night. We'll get him.
1: Shut up! Oh, really, I'm sorry, Johnny. I'm sorry. Now, will you listen to me? Are you listening, Johnny? Now, you keep yourself here. You'll be safe now. They've searched. Don't move.
0: Something went wrong, Murphy. We had it planned.
1: I know, but it doesn't matter now. Will you listen, man?
0: The organization will have to lay low for a bit now. You know that. We'll pass the word. Things will quiet down. And then...
1: All right. But first, we've got to think of you. Now, I'm going to go out and bring help. I'll do it now. We'll get you away, but you mustn't move from here.
0: What happened to Pat? Nolan? Are they away?
1: For the love... I told you, Johnny. I told you. What's that? Over there. Maybe someone got in the back.
0: I dropped my gun at the mill.
1: Shh.
0: It's a rat! Murphy! Get it off me, Murphy!
1: Shut up! Shut up!
0: I can't stay. I hate rats. There's more of them. They'll come after you've gone.
1: No, they won't, Johnny. Now, easy, man. Here. There. Now you can beat them off with the stick. Now, do you hear me, Johnny? I'm going now. Stay where you are. Sure, you'll be all right in no time at all.

Wonder what will happen to Agnes. Agnes, with your hair so black and heavy, and the white of your skin. Agnes, and the secret lovely things of your nature. Have I ever told you? I should. But I'm married, you know. I'm married to the organization. So you'll never know. What am I doing here? What's happening to me? I've never had such a nightmare before. I've got to get out of this.

Come on, come on, come on, come on, come on, come on, come on, come on, come on, come on, come on, come on, come on, come on, come on, come on, come on, come on, come on, come on, come on, come on, come on, come on, come on, come on, come on, come on, come on, come on, come on, come on, come on, come on, come on, come on, come on, come on, come on, come on, come on, come on, come on, come on, come on, come on, come on, come on, come on, come on, come on, come on, come on, come on, come on, come on, come on, come on, come on, come on, come on, come on, come on, come on, come on, come on, come on, come on, come on, come on, come on, come on, come on, come on, come on, come on, come on, come on, come on, come on, come on, come on, come on, come on, come on, come on, come on, come on, come on, come on, come on, come on, come on, come on, come on, come on, come on, come on, come on, come on, come on, come on, come on, come on, come on, come on, come on, come on, come on, come on, come on, come on, come on, come on, come on, come on, come on, come on, come on, come on, come on, come on, come on, come on, come on, come on

0: I am finished now. The thing is killing me. I'm finished.
1: Johnny boy. Johnny Murder. It's me. It's Cheryl. Are you hurt bad? Why don't you answer me? I've always been your friend, Johnny. Remember? Cheryl?
0: Get out. Leave me be.
1: Man, the police is looking for you, so they are. Oh, there's killing tonight. How did you get through the patrol?
2: He's got to get out of my pub. Oh,
1: can't you see the look of him, Mr. Fence?
2: The police will be here. They're everywhere tonight. We mustn't have Johnny Murtha found in here. It'll ruin me.
1: So he wandered in, he did. You can't help that. Think of it, Mr. Fence. He's a prize creature. Worth thousands. A couple, anyway.
2: You'd sell him? Oh, Cheryl. He's wounded. The organization would get you for it, so they would.
1: They might and they might not. Who's to know?
2: You're a foul little rat.
1: Am I not? Now, which one of us will go to the police? Will it be you, Mr. Fancy? Or will it be me?
0: There is noise. And there's voices. And the pain hurts me eyes and my body. I heard some talk. It was talk of the police. And I heard them that close to me that they might have been in the same room. But I couldn't see for the pain.
2: It won't be me will see the police left him tonight.
1: Oh, then Mr. Fancy.
2: Nor you. Nor you. I want no trouble, but I'll not turn him in. Police is out with Tommy guns and all. It's a big sweep. Sooner or later they'll get him. But I won't do it, nor you. Stay with him. I'll get whiskey.
1: Oh, for goodness sake. What's to become of you, Johnny boy? Oh, you're not long for the joys of life, I'm thinking. And alive, you're worth my fortune.
0: Shell. Shell.
1: Aye, Johnny, Johnny. I'm your friend. It is your friend, Shell. What can I do for you?
0: I was supposed to stay where I was. They're coming back for me. Murphy's bringing them. Dennis, Pat, Nolan, Seamus. I was to be where Murphy left me.
1: Heaven preserve us, the whole organization altogether. It'd be worth it. Where, Johnny? Where were you to be? Where's the place, man?
0: I've got to get back. They'll be looking. They'll be trapped.
1: Oh, dear, help us. You're in a desperate state. You can't walk the streets. You can't. Listen to me, Johnny. Listen. I'll take you. You'll need someone. You couldn't move in the city alone. I'll take you. And I'm telling you straight. Do you hear me, Johnny? Come on, Johnny. Come on. Let me help you.
0: I've got to get back.
1: So you have. Now, I'll take you. Now, rest on me, Johnny. We'll find him. Mr. Fancy. Careful now, Johnny. We'll go to the back way out.
2: What are you up to, Cheryl? I told you.
1: Sure, I'm helping is all. He has to meet his friends to save him. Now, we're going out the back. Put your head out, Mr. Fancy, and see if the coast is clear. And get a pint. He'll need it.
0: Why am I cold again? The wind. I don't want to walk anymore. Shell. It's Shell it is, and no one trusts Shell. What am I doing with Shell? Where is he taking me? You turn me in, you dirty...
1: No, Johnny, no. I want to help, not Shell. Oh, dear, help us. Here. Now get a hold of this. Take a good pour. It'll give you strength. That's enough. Now you've had enough. Come on. Close to the walls, man. Keep out of the light.
0: Where are we going? Where?
1: Oh, sure, and you were going to tell me as soon as you could remember.
0: Murphy's coming back.
1: Ah, that's right.
0: Dennis, the rest.
1: Oh, where? Where will they be?
0: The shelter, the airage shelter.
1: Back there? Oh, we're going the wrong way. Come on, Johnny, boy, we'll go back. Ah, Cheryl will take care of you.
0: If I could run, if I could get away from the thing, the pain, I could leave it behind. But I don't. It's wet it is on my face. I can feel it like snow. They said it would snow tonight. It is snow. I must rest.
1: Johnny. Johnny, come on. You can't rest here in the middle of the street. There's the police all about. They'll see you sure. Johnny.
0: I had a gun. What happened to my gun?
1: Oh, merciful, he's raving. Johnny. Oh, there's people coming. Now we're done for. You hear me, Johnny? I didn't give you up. You hear that? I tried.
3: It's him. There he is.
1: Oh, Murphy. It's me. It's Shell. I was trying to save the poor man, taking him to the shelter. He'd wandered in his delirium, he had.
4: Johnny, it's Agnes. You'll be all right now. Dennis is bringing the car around.
5: Oh, you found him. Listen, they're all around. We haven't a chance.
6: Agnes, down the alley. Take him along. We'll hold him off.
4: Yes. Put your arm over my shoulder, Johnny.
1: Uh-oh. Dear help us. The police. Oh, they're turning into the street. Look.
2: Hurry. Take him down the alley.
4: Quickly, Johnny. Quickly.
1: Come on, Johnny. Come on. Hurry. We'll all be killed. We'll take him to my place.
4: Where is it?
1: It's not too far.
0: No, Agnes.
4: I've got a gun. They won't lift us.
1: There's killing.
0: No. I'm going back. Give me the gun, Agnes.
4: It wouldn't do any good. There's too many of
0: Dennis!
4: Them.
0: Dennis! Murphy! Nolan!
4: You're the chief. We'll start again, Johnny. Hurry.
0: There has been killing. I killed a man. A man killed me. I'm alone now. It's a bitter wilderness. But why am I running? It's cold, so it is. But why am I running? I will not run. I will not.
1: Shh, Johnny. Oh, can't you keep him quiet? If he wakes him up in the tenement, we're done for. That's for sure.
4: We're almost there, Johnny. Then we get a doctor. You must be quiet when we go upstairs to Shell's place.
0: I am quiet. I haven't said a word.
1: Shh.
0: What happened to the boys?
4: It's all right. Shh.
1: Now, don't make any noise. The old woman downstairs will give us away in a second if she knows.
0: Where's Nolan? Murphy.
4: Johnny, darling, no, you must be quiet.
0: I can't walk anymore. I want to rest.
1: Oh, my, he'll have the whole place on us.
4: A few more steps. You can do it. Sure you can, Johnny.
1: All right. I'll open the door.
0: Agnes.
4: Yes, in a minute.
0: We pulled it off, it did. Got away with it.
4: I know.
1: Side with him for the dear's sake. Quickly.
4: There's a bed, Johnny. Now you can rest. Oh, his arm. Oh, his arm.
1: That's the blood that's gone out of him. That's what it is. He shouldn't be alive.
4: Maybe this will stop the blood, Johnny. Turn over. Help me, Shell. There. Can you get a doctor, Shell?
1: I don't know what I've done this night. I should have turned him in. I'd be rich. Now I'd probably lose my life. I'll see what I can do, but keep him quiet. Quiet. Don't let him make a sound. I'm a fool, that's what I am.
0: I know that face. Dear face. Agnes. And it is her own arms around me. Warm, holding me. Why is she here? I remember now, we raided the mill, Murphy, Nolan, Pat, and me. I killed a man, that was it. I must have been hurt. We were hiding. Who was it, Murphy? What was I doing with Shell? He's an informer. The organization will have to take care of him one of these days. The city is too dangerous. We'll go to the country. Then, when it's quiet, we'll start again.
4: Yes, Johnny, yes. But you must try not to talk now. You mustn't talk.
0: Why did you come to look for me? You should have stayed at headquarters.
4: I wanted to.
0: Who let you do it? Dennis? He wouldn't.
4: I had to.
0: I feel better.
4: Good. Now lie quietly.
0: It's night, isn't it?
4: Yes. We're safe here.
0: Where is it?
4: Shell's place.
0: No. No, you must be mad. He'll inform.
4: No, he's gone to find a doctor.
0: To find the police.
4: No, he helped me bring you here.
0: You can't trust him.
4: It's all right, it is. Lie back now.
0: I'm sorry.
4: Shh, don't talk.
0: I'm sorry because I was afraid. I think I've been afraid tonight.
4: No.
0: I'm not now.
4: You've never been afraid of anything. From the first day I saw you, even before that, when I heard about you, I knew you were not afraid.
0: Will you give me a kiss?
4: I love you.
0: I've never had time for that. The organization...
4: I love you. The organization has had you. Let them leave you to me now.
0: No. No, you're a woman. You wouldn't understand. It's my life.
1: They're coming. They must have recognized me on the street or someone informed. I ran, but they're moving down the street.
4: We'll get out the back way, then.
1: No, no, no. It's a cordon. You can't. Not with him that way.
0: He's the one that informed. He's the one.
1: No, Johnny, no, no, I swear.
4: Run while you can, Shell.
1: But Johnny! Oh, I'm sorry. I'm sorry, Johnny. Sure, I did my
0: Agnes,
1: best.
0: Agnes, give me the gun. Shoot him. He's the one. Informer. Informer.
4: No, no, it's all right. Run while you can, Shell.
0: You let him go.
4: Yes.
0: You let him. And you hold the gun in your hand without shooting. It's the police. They're here.
4: Lie quiet. It'll be all right. They won't take it, they won't. I love you, Johnny. I love you.
0: Then this is how it might have been. Agnes. The scent of her. Her mouth. Soft. But the fight. And what about the fight? They can't beat us. They won't. They won't.
7: Open the door. Police.
0: Give me the gun. Give me the gun.
4: No, no.
0: I'm the chief. Give me the gun.
4: Johnny, no.
0: Give me the gun. Give it to me. Agnes!
7: We've got him.
8: Better get an ambulance.
0: Agnes, I love you.

0: Odd Man Out was adapted for Suspense by Anthony Ellis from the book by F.L. Green. Suspense is produced and directed by Elliot Lewis, with music composed by Lucian Morawek and conducted by Lud Gluskin.
1: You have just heard Odd Man Out by F.L. Green. 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

0: Now, on historyradio.org, we take you to ancient China, in an old legend. Lafcadio O'Hearn tells the story of the soul of the great bell. The voice is that of a modern reader.
1: She has spoken, and her words still resound in his ears. Hao Qiuchuan, circa Zhang. The soul of the great bell.

The water clock marks the hour in the Tachung Sis, in the tower of the Great Bell. Now the mallet is lifted to smite the lips of the metal monster. The vast lips inscribed with Buddhist texts from the sacred Fahua King, from the chapters of the holy Lingyen King. Hear the Great Bell responding. How mighty her voice, though tongueless. Kong Gai.

0: All the little dragons on the high tilted eaves of the green roofs shiver to the tips of their gilded tails under that deep wave of sound. All the porcelain gargoyles tremble on their carven perches. All the hundred little bells of the pagodas quiver with desire to speak. Kongai! All the green and gold tiles of the temple are vibrating. The wooden goldfish above them are writhing against the sky. The uplifted finger of foe shakes high over the heads of the worshippers through the blue fog of incense, Kongai. What a thunder tone was that! All the lacquered goblins on the palace cornices wriggle their fire-colored tongues. And after each huge shock, how wondrous the multiple echo and the great golden moan, and at last, the sudden sibilant sobbing in the ears when the immense tone faints away in broken whispers of silver, as though a woman should whisper,
1: "Here!"
0: Even so, the great bell hath sounded every day for well nigh 500 years, Kongai. First with stupendous clang, then with immeasurable moan of gold, then with silver murmuring of Heya. And there is not a child in all the many-colored ways of the old Chinese city who does not know the story of the great bell, who cannot tell you why the great bell says Kongai and Heai. Now, this is the story of the great bell in the Tachung Zi. As the same is related in the Pei Hiao Tu Shaowei, written by the learned Yu Paochen of the city of Guangqiaofu. Nearly 500 years ago, the celestially August, the son of heaven, Yonglo, of the illustrious O Ming dynasty, commanded the worthy official Kuan Yu that he should have a bell made of such size that the sound thereof might be heard for 100 li, and he further ordained that the voice of the bell should be strengthened with brass, and deepened with gold, and sweetened with silver, and that the face and the great lips of it should be graven with blessed sayings from the sacred books, and that it should be suspended in the center of the imperial capital, to sound through all the many-colored ways of the city of Peking. Therefore, the worthy Mandarin Kuan Yu assembled the master molders and the renowned bellsmiths of the empire. And all men of great repute and cunning in foundry work, and they measured the materials for the alloy, and treated them skillfully, and prepared the molds, the fires, the instruments, and the monstrous melting pot for fusing the metal. And they labored exceedingly, like giants, neglecting only rest and sleep and the comforts of life, toiling both night and day in obedience to Kuan Yu, and striving in all things to do the behest of the Son of Heaven. But when the metal had been cast,
2: and the earthen mold separated from the glowing casting, it was discovered that despite their great labor and ceaseless care, the result was void of worth. For the metals had rebelled one against the other. The gold had scorned alliance with the brass. The silver would not mingle with the molten iron. Therefore the molds had to be once more prepared, and the fires rekindled, and the metal remelted, and all of the work tediously and toilsomely repeated. The Son of Heaven heard and was angry, but spake nothing. A second time the bell was cast, and the result was even worse. Still, the metals obstinately refused to blend one with the other, and there was no uniformity in the bell.
0: and the sides of it were cracked and fissured, and the lips of it was slagged and split asunder, so that all the labor had to be repeated even a third time, to the great dismay of Kuan Yu. And when the Son of Heaven heard these things, he was angrier than before, and sent his messenger to Kuan Yu with a letter written upon lemon-colored silk and sealed with the seal of the dragon, containing these words: "From the mighty Yonglo, the sublime Tate Sung, the celestial and august, whose reign is called Ming, to Kuan Yu, the Fuyin. Twice thou hast betrayed the trust we have deigned graciously to place in thee. If thou fail a third time in fulfilling our command, thy head shall be severed from thy neck. Tremble and obey." Now, Kuan Yu had a daughter of dazzling loveliness, whose name, Konai, was ever in the mouths of poets, and whose heart was even more beautiful than her face. Kongai loved her father with such love that she had refused 100 worthy suitors, rather than make his home desolate by her absence. And when she had seen the awful yellow missive sealed with the dragon seal, she fainted away with fear for her father's sake. And when her senses and her strength returned to her, she could not rest or sleep for thinking of her parents' danger, until she had secretly sold some of her jewels, and with the money so obtained, had hastened to an astrologer, and paid him a great price to advise her by what means her father might be saved from the peril impending over him.

0: So the astrologer made observations of the heavens and marked the aspect of the silver stream, which we call the Milky Way, and examined the signs of the zodiac, the Huang Tao or Yellow Road, and consulted the table of the five Hin or principles of the universe, and the mystical books of the alchemists. And after a long silence, he made answer to her, saying, "Gold and brass will never meet in wedlock. Silver and iron never will embrace, until the flesh of a maiden be melted in the crucible, until the blood of a virgin be mixed with the metals in their fusion." So Kongai returned home sorrowful at heart, but she kept secret all that she had heard, and told no one what she had done. At last came the awful day when the third and last effort to cast the great bell was to be made. And Kongai, together with her waiting woman, accompanied her father to the foundry, and they took their places upon a platform overlooking the toiling of the molders and the lava of liquefied metal. All the workmen wrought their tasks in silence. There was no sound heard but the muttering of the fires. And the muttering deepened into a roar, like the roar of typhoons approaching, and the blood-red lake of metal slowly brightened like the vermilion of a sunrise, and the vermilion was transmuted into a radiant glow of gold, and the gold whitened blindingly, like the silver face of a full moon. Then the workers ceased to feed the raving flame, and all fixed their eyes upon the eyes of Kuan Yu. And Kuan Yu prepared to give the signal to cast, but ere ever he lifted his finger, a cry caused him to turn his head, and all heard the voice of Kongai sounding sharply sweet as a bird's song above the great thunder of the fires.
1: "For thy sake, O my father."
0: And even as she cried, she lapped into the white flood of metal, and the lava of the furnace roared to receive her, and spattered monstrous flakes of flame to the roof, and burst over the verge of the earthen crater, and cast up a whirling fountain of many-colored fires, and subsided quakingly with lightnings, and with thunders, and with mutterings. Then the father of Kongai, wild with his grief, would have leaped in after her, but that strong man held him back and kept firm grasp upon him until he had fainted away, and they could bear him like one dead to his home. And the serving woman of Kongai, dizzy and speechless for pain, stood before the furnace, still holding in her hands a shoe, a tiny, dainty shoe with embroidery of pearls and flowers. The shoe of her beautiful mistress that was, for she had sought to grasp Kongai by the foot as she leaped, but had only been able to clutch the shoe, and the pretty shoe came off in her hand, and she continued to stare at it like one gone mad. But in spite of all these things, the command of the Celestial and August had to be obeyed, and the work of the molders to be finished. Hopeless as the result might be, yet the glow of the metal seemed purer and whiter than before, and there was no sign of the beautiful body that had been entombed therein. So the ponderous casting was made. And lo, when the metal had become cool, it was found that the bell was beautiful to look upon, and perfect in form and wonderful in color above all other bells. Nor was there any trace found of the body of Kongai, for it had been totally absorbed by the precious alloy and blended with the well-blended brass and gold, with the intermingling of the silver and the iron. And when they sounded the bell, its tones were found to be deeper and mellower and mightier than the tones of any other bell, reaching even beyond the distance of 100 li, like a pealing of summer thunder, and yet also like some vast voice uttering a name, a woman's name, the name of Kongai, and still. Between each mighty stroke there is a long, low moaning heard, and ever the moaning ends with a sound of sobbing and of complaining, as though a weeping woman should murmur. And still, when the people hear that great golden moan, they keep silence. But when the sharp, sweet shuddering comes in the air, and the sobbing, then indeed, all the Chinese mothers in all the many-colored ways of Peking whisper to their little ones, "Listen, that is Kongai crying for her shoe. That is Kongai calling for her shoe.

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The voice was that of a modern reader. 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

0: I am a young physician of limited practice and great ambition. At the time of the incidents I'm about to relate, my office was in a respectable house in 24th Street, New York City, and was shared, greatly to my own pleasure and convenience, by a clever young German whose acquaintance I had made in the hospital, and to whom I had become, in the one short year in which we had practiced together, most unreasonably attached. I say unreasonably because it was a liking for which I could not account, even to myself, as he was neither especially prepossessing in appearance nor gifted with any too great amiability of character. He was, however, a brilliant theorist and an unquestionably trustworthy practitioner, and for these reasons, probably, I entertained for him a profound respect, and, as I have already said, a hearty and spontaneous affection. As our specialties were the same, and as, moreover, they were of a nature which did not call for night work, we usually spent the evening together. But once I failed to join him at the office, and it is of this night I have to tell. I had been over to Orange, for my heart was sore over the quarrel I had had with Dora, and I was resolved to make one final effort towards reconciliation. But alas for my hopes, she was not at home, and what was worse, I soon learned that she was going to sail the next morning for Europe. This news, coming as it did without warning, affected me seriously, for I knew if she escaped from my influence at this time, I should certainly lose her for ever, for the gentleman concerning whom we had quarreled was a much better match for her than I, and almost equally in love. However, her father, who had always been my friend, did not look upon this same gentleman's advantages with as favorable an eye as she did, and when he heard I was in the house, he came hurrying into my presence, with excitement written in every line of his fine face. "Ah, Dick, my boy," he exclaimed joyfully, "how opportune this is! I was wishing you would come, for do you know, Appleby has taken passage on board the same steamer as Dora, and if he and she cross together, they will certainly come to an understanding, and that will not be fair to you, or pleasing to me. And I do not care who knows it." I gave him one look, and sank quite overwhelmed into the seat nearest me. Appleby was the name of my rival, and I quite agreed with her father that the tete-a-tetes afforded by an ocean voyage would surely put an end to the hopes which I had so long and secretly cherished. "Does she know he is going? Did she encourage him?" I stammered. But the old man answered genially, "Oh, she knows, but I cannot say anything positive about her having encouraged him. The fact is, Dick, she still holds a soft place in her heart for you, and if you were going to be of the party, well, I think you would come off conqueror yet." "Then I will be of the party," I cried. "It is only 6 now, and I can be in New York by 7. That gives me 5 hours before midnight, time enough in which to arrange my plans, see Richter, and make everything ready for sailing in the morning." "Dick, you are a trump," exclaimed the gratified father. "You have a spirit I like, and if Dora does not like it too, then I am mistaken in her good sense. But can you leave your patients?" "Just now I have but one patient who is in anything like a critical condition," I replied, "and her case Richter understands almost as well as I do myself. I will have to see her this evening, of course, and explain, but there is time for that if I go now. The steamer sails at 9.
1: "Precisely."
0: "Do not tell Dora that I expect to be there. Let her be surprised. Dear girl, she is quite well, I hope." "Yes, very well, only going over with her aunt to do some shopping." "A poor outlook for a struggling physician, you think? Well, I don't know about that. She is just the kind of girl to go from one extreme to another. If she once loves you, she'll not care any longer about Paris fashions." "She shall love me," I cried, and left him in a great hurry to catch the first train for Hoboken. It seemed wild, this scheme, but I determined to pursue it. I loved Dora too much to lose her, and if 3 weeks' absence would procure me the happiness of my life, why should I hesitate to avail myself of the proffered opportunity? I rode on air as the express I had taken shot from station to station, and by the time I had arrived at Christopher Street Ferry, my plans were all laid and my time disposed of till midnight. It was therefore with no laggard step I hurried to my office, nor was it with any ordinary feelings of impatience that I found Richter out, for this was not his usual hour for absenting himself, and I had much to tell him and many advices to give. It was the first balk I had received, and I was fuming over it, when I saw what looked like a package of books lying on the table before me, and though it was addressed to my partner, I was about to take it up, when I heard my name uttered in a tremulous tone, and turning, saw a man standing in the doorway, who, the moment I met his eye, advanced into the room and said, "Oh, doctor, I have been waiting for you an hour. Mrs. Warner has been taken very bad, sir, and she prays that you'll not delay a moment before coming to her. It is something serious, I fear, and she may have died already, for she would have no one else but you, and it is now an hour since I left her." "And who are you?" I asked, for though I knew Mrs. Warner well, she is the patient to whom I have already referred, I did not know her messenger. "I am a servant in the house where she was taken ill." "Then she is not at home?"
2: "No, sir, she is in Second Avenue."
0: "I am very sorry," I began, "but I have not the time," but he interrupted eagerly.
2: "There is a carriage at the door. We thought you might not have your phaeton ready."
0: I had noticed the carriage. "Very well," said I, "I will go. But first let me write a line."
2: "Oh, sir," the man broke in pleadingly, "do not wait for anything. She is really very bad, and I heard her calling for you as I ran out of the house."
0: "She had her voice, then," I ventured, somewhat distrustful of the whole thing, and yet not knowing how to refuse the man, especially as it was absolutely necessary for me to see Mrs. Warner that night, and get her consent to my departure before I could think of making further plans. So, leaving word for Richter to be sure and wait for me if he came home before I did, I signified to Mrs. Warner's messenger that I was ready to go with him, and immediately took a seat in the carriage which had been provided for me. The man at once jumped up on the box beside the driver, and before I could close the carriage door, we were off, riding rapidly down Seventh Avenue. As we went, the thought came, "What if Mrs. Warner will not let me off?" But I dismissed the fear at once, for this patient of mine is an extremely unselfish woman, and if she were not too ill to grasp the situation, would certainly sympathize with the strait I was in, and consent to accept Richter's services in place of my own, especially as she knows and trusts him. When the carriage stopped, it was already dark, and I could distinguish little of the house I entered, save that it was large and old, and did not look like an establishment where a manservant would be likely to be kept. "Is Mrs. Warner here?" I asked of the man, who was slowly getting down from the box.
2: "Yes, sir," he answered quickly, and I was about to ring the bell before me, when the door opened and a young German girl, curtsying slightly, welcomed me in, saying, "Mrs. Warner is upstairs, sir, in the front room, if you please." Not doubting her, but greatly astonished at the barren aspect of the place I was in, I stumbled up the faintly lighted stairs before me and entered the great front room. It was empty, but through an open door at the other end, I heard a voice saying, "He has come, madam," and anxious to see my patient, whose presence in this desolate house I found it harder and harder to understand, I stepped into the room where she presumably lay. Alas for my temerity in doing so! For no sooner had I crossed the threshold than the door by which I had entered closed with a click unlike any I had ever heard before, and when I turned to see what it meant, another click came from the opposite side of the room, and I perceived with a benumbed sense of wonder that the one person whose somewhat shadowy figure I had encountered on entering had vanished from the place, and that I was shut up alone in a room without visible means of egress. This was startling and hard to believe at first, but after I had tried the door by which I had entered and found it securely locked, and then bounding to the other side of the room, tried the opposite one with the same result, I could not but acknowledge I was caught. What did it mean? Caught, and I was in haste, mad haste. Filling the room with my cries, I shouted for help and a quick release, but my efforts were naturally fruitless. and after exhausting myself in vain, I stood still and surveyed, with what equanimity was left me, the appearance of the dreary place in which I had thus suddenly become entrapped. It was a small square room, and I shall not soon forget with what a foreboding shudder I observed that its four blank walls were literally unbroken by a single window, for this told me that I was in no communication with the street, and that it would be impossible for me to summon help from the outside world. The single gas jet burning in a fixture hanging from the ceiling was the only relief given to the eye in the blank expanse of white wall that surrounded me, while as to furniture, the room could boast of nothing more than an old-fashioned black walnut table and two chairs, the latter cushioned, but stiff in the back and generally dilapidated in appearance. The only sign of comfort about me was a tray that stood on the table, containing a couple of bottles of wine and two glasses. The bottles were full and the glasses clean, and to add to this appearance of hospitality, a box of cigars rested invitingly near, which I could not fail to perceive, even at the first glance, were of the very best brand. Astonished at these tokens of consideration for my welfare, and confounded by the prospect which they offered of a lengthy stay in this place, I gave another great shout, but to no better purpose than before. Not a voice answered, and not a stir was heard in the house. But there came from without the faint sound of suddenly moving wheels, as if the carriage which I had left standing before the door had slowly rolled away. If this were so, then I was indeed a prisoner, while the moments so necessary to my plans, and perhaps to the securing of my whole future happiness, were flying by like the wind. As I realized this, and my own utter helplessness, I fell into one of the chairs before me, in a state of perfect despair. Not that any fears for my life were disturbing me, though one in my situation might well question if he would ever again breathe the open air from which he had been so ingeniously lured. I did not, in that first moment of utter downheartedness, so much as inquire the reason for the trick which had been played upon me. No, my heart was full of Dora, and I was asking myself if I were destined to lose her after all, and that, through no lack of effort on my part, but just because a party of thieves or blackmailers had thought fit to play a game with my liberty. It could not be. There must be some mistake about it. It was some great joke, or I was the victim of a dream, or suffering from some hideous nightmare. Why, only a half hour before, I was in my own office, among my own familiar belongings, and now, but alas, it was no delusion. Only four blank whitewashed walls met my inquiring eyes, and though I knocked and knocked again upon the two doors which guarded me on either side, hollow echoes continued to be the only answer I received. Had the carriage, then, taken away the two persons I had seen in this house, and was I indeed alone in its great emptiness? The thought made me desperate, but notwithstanding this, I was resolved to continue my efforts, for I might be mistaken. There might yet be some being left who would yield to my entreaties, if they were backed by something substantial. Taking out my watch, I laid it on the table. It was just 7:45. Then I emptied my trousers pockets of whatever money they held, and when all was heaped up before me, I could count but $12, which, together with my studs and a seal ring which I wore, seemed a paltry pittance with which to barter for the liberty of which I had been robbed. But it was all I had with me, and I was willing to part with it at once, if only someone would unlock the door and let me go. But how to make known my wishes, even if there was anyone to listen to them? I had already called in vain, and there was no bell. Yes, there was. Why had I not seen it before? There was a bell, and I sprang to ring it. But just as my hand fell on the cord, I heard a gentle voice behind my back saying in good English, but with a strong foreign accent, "Put up your money, Mr. Atwater. We do not want your money, only your society. Allow me to beg you to replace both watch and money." Wheeling about in my double surprise at the presence of this intruder and his unexpected acquaintance with my name, I encountered the smiling glance of a middle-aged man of genteel appearance and courteous manners. He was bowing almost to the ground, and was, as I instantly detected, of German birth and education, a gentleman, and not a blackleg, I had every reason to expect to see. "You have made a slight mistake," he was saying. "It is your society, only your society, that we want." Astonished at his appearance, and exceedingly irritated by his words, I stepped back as he offered me my watch, and bluntly cried, "If it is my society only that you want, you have certainly taken very strange means to procure it. A thief could have set up no neater trap. And if it is money you want, state your sum and let me go, for my time is valuable and my society likely to be unpleasant." He gave a shrug with his shoulders that in no wise interfered with his set smile. "You choose to be facetious," he observed. "I have already remarked that we have no use for your money. Will you sit down? Here is some excellent wine, and if this brand of cigars does not suit you, I will send for another." "Send for the devil," I cried, greatly exasperated. "What do you mean by keeping me in this place against my will? Open that door and let me out, or—" I was ready to spring, and he saw it. Smiling more atrociously than ever, he slipped behind the table, and before I could reach him, had quietly drawn a pistol, which he cocked before my eyes. "You are excited," he remarked, with a suavity that nearly drove me mad. "Now, excitement is no aid to good company, and I am determined that none but good company shall be in this room tonight. So if you will be kind enough to calm yourself, Mr. Atwater, you and I may yet enjoy ourselves. But if not—" The action he made was significant, and I felt the cold sweat break out on my forehead through all the heat of my indignation. But I did not mean to show him that he had intimidated me. "Excuse me," said I, "and put down your pistol. Though you are making me lose irredeemable time, I will try and control myself enough to give you an opportunity for explaining yourself. Why have you entrapped me into this place?" "I have already told you," said he, gently laying the pistol before him, but within easy reach of his hand. "But that is preposterous," I began, fast losing my self-control again. "You do not know me, and if you did—"
3: "Pardon me. You see, I know your name."
2: Yes, that was true, and the fact set me thinking. How did he know my name? I did not know him, nor did I know this house, or any reason for which I could have been beguiled into it. Was I the victim of a conspiracy, or was the man mad? Looking at him very earnestly, I declared, "My name is Atwater, and so far you are right. But in learning that much about me, you must also have learned that I am neither rich nor influential, nor of any special value to a blackmailer. Why choose me, then, for your society? Why not choose someone who can talk? I find your conversation very interesting." Baffled, exasperated, almost beyond the power to restrain myself, I shook my fist in his face, notwithstanding I saw his hand fly to his pistol.
3: "Let me go," I shrieked. "Let me out of this place. I have business, I tell you, important business which means everything to me, and which, if I do not attend to it tonight, will be lost to me forever. Let me go, and I will so far reward you that I will speak to no one of what has taken place here tonight. But go my ways, forgetful of you, forgetful of this house, forgetful of all connected with it."
2: "You are very good," was his quiet reply. "But this wine has to be drunk," and he calmly poured out a glass, while I drew back in despair.
3: "You do not drink wine?" he queried, holding up the glass he had filled between himself and the light. "It is a pity, for it is of most rare vintage. But perhaps you smoke?"
2: Sick and disgusted, I found a chair and sat down in it. If the man were crazy, there was certainly method in his madness. Besides, he had not a crazy eye. There was calm calculation in it, and not a little good nature. Did he simply want to detain me? And if so, did he have a motive it would pay me to fathom before I exerted myself further to ensure my release? Answering the wave he made me with his hand by reaching out for the bottle and filling myself a glass, I forced myself to speak more affably as I remarked, "If the wine must be drunk, we had better be about it, as you cannot mean to detain me more than an hour, whatever reason you may have for wishing my society." He looked at me inquiringly before answering. Then, tossing off his glass, he remarked, "I am sorry, but in an hour a man can scarcely make the acquaintance of another man's exterior."
3: "Then you mean?"
2: "To know you thoroughly, if you will be so good. I may never have the opportunity again."
3: He must be mad. Nothing else but mania could account for such words and such actions. And yet, if mad, why was he allowed to enter my presence?
2: The man who brought me here, the woman who received me at the door, had not been mad. "And I must stay here," I began,
3: "till I am quite satisfied. I am afraid that will take till morning." I gave a cry of despair, and then, in my utter desperation, spoke up to him as I would to a man of feeling.
2: "You don't know what you are doing. You don't know what I shall suffer by any such cruel detention. This night is not like other nights to me. This is a special night in my life, and I need it. I need it, I tell you, to spend as I will. The woman I love..." It seemed horrible to speak of her in this place, but I was wild at my helplessness, and madly hoped I might awake some answering chord in a breast which could not be void of all feeling, or he would not have that benevolent look in his eye. "The woman I love," I repeated, "sails for Europe tomorrow. We have quarreled, but she still cares for me, and if I can sail on the same steamer, we will yet make up and be happy."
3: "At what time does the steamer start?"
2: "At 9 in the morning."
3: "Well, you shall leave this house at 8. If you go directly to the steamer, you will be in time."
2: But, I panted, "I have made no arrangements. I shall have to go to my lodgings, write letters, get money. I ought to be there at this moment. Have you no mercy on a man who never knew me? I ought to be there at this moment. Have you no mercy on a man who never did you wrong, and only asked to

Then I began to see how useless it was to struggle, and visions of Dora leaning on the steamer rail, with that serpent whispering soft entreaties in her ear, came rushing before me, till I could have wept in my jealous chagrin. "It is cruel, base, devilish," I began, "if you had the excuse of wanting money, and took this method of wringing my all from me, I could have patience. But to entrap me, and keep me here for nothing, when my whole future happiness is trembling in the balance, is the work of a fiend, and—" I made a sudden pause, for a strange idea had struck me. What if this man, these men, and this woman, were in league with him whose rivalry I feared, and whom I had intended to supplant on the morrow? It was a wild surmise, but was it any wilder than to believe I was held here for a mere whim, a freak, a joke, as this bowing, smiling man before me would have me believe? Rising in fresh excitement, I struck my hand on the table. "You want to keep me from going on the steamer," I cried. "That other wretch who loves her has paid you." But that other wretch could not know that I was meditating any such unusual scheme as following him without a full day's warning. I thought of this even before I had finished my sentence, and did not need the blank astonishment in the face of the man before me to convince me that I had given utterance to a foolish accusation. "It would have been some sort of a motive for your actions," I humbly added, as I sank back from my hostile attitude. "Now you have none." I thought he bestowed upon me a look of quiet pity, but if so, he soon hid it with his uplifted glass. "Forget the girl," said he. "I know of a dozen just as pretty." I was too indignant to answer. "Women are the bane of life," he now sententiously exclaimed. "They are ever intruding themselves between a man and his comfort, as for instance just now between yourself and this good wine." I caught up the bottle in sheer desperation. "Don't talk of them," I cried, "and I will try and drink." "I almost wish there was poison in the glass. My death here might bring punishment upon you." He shook his head, totally unmoved by my passion. "We deal punishment, not receive it. It would not worry me in the least to leave you lying here upon the floor." I did not believe this, but I did not stop to weigh the question then. I was too much struck by a word he had used. "Deal punishment," I repeated. "Are you punishing me? Is that why I am here?" He laughed and held out his glass to mine. "You enjoy being sarcastic," he observed. "Well, it gives a spice to conversation, I own. Talk is apt to be dull without it." For reply, I struck the glass from his hand. It fell and shivered, and he looked for the moment really distressed. "I had rather you had struck me," he remarked, "for I have an answer for an injury like that. But for a broken glass—" He sighed and looked dolefully at the pieces on the floor. Mortified and somewhat ashamed, I put down my own glass. "You should not have exasperated me," I cried, and walked away beyond temptation to the other side of the room. His spirits had received a dampener, but in a few minutes he seized upon a cigar and began smoking. As the wreaths curled over his head, he began to talk, and this time it was on subjects totally foreign to myself, and even to himself. It was good talk that I recognized, though I hardly listened to what he said. I was asking myself what time it had now got to be, and what was the meaning of my incarceration, till my brain became weary, and I could scarcely distinguish the topic he discussed. But he kept on, for all my seeming, and indeed real, indifference, kept on, hour after hour, in a monologue he endeavored to make interesting, and which probably would have been so, if the time and occasion had been fit for my enjoying it. As it was, I had no ear for choicest phrases, his subtlest criticisms, or his most philosophic disquisitions. I was wrapped up in self, and my cruel disappointment, and when, in a certain access of frenzy, I leaped to my feet and took a look at the watch still lying on the table, and saw it was 4 o'clock in the morning, I gave a bound of final despair, and throwing myself on the floor, gave myself up to the heavy sleep that mercifully came to relieve me.

I was roused by feeling a touch on my breast. Clapping my hand to the spot where I had felt the intruding hand, I discovered that my watch had been returned to my pocket. Drawing it out, I first looked at it and then cast my eyes quickly about the room. There was no one with me, and the doors stood open between me and the hall. It was 8 o'clock, as my watch had just told me. That I rushed from the house and took the shortest road to the steamer goes without saying. I could not cross the ocean with Dora, but I might yet see her and tell her how near I came to giving her my company on that long voyage, which now would only serve to further the ends of my rival. But when, after torturing delays on cars and ferry-boats, and incredible efforts to pierce a throng that was equally determined not to be pierced, I at last reached the wharf, it was to behold her, just as I had fancied in my wildest moments, leaning on a rail of the ship, and listening, while she abstractedly waved her hand to some friends below, to the words of the man who had never looked so handsome to me, or so odious as at this moment of his unconscious triumph. Her father was near her, and from his eager attitude and rapidly wandering gaze, I saw that he was watching for me. At last he spied me, struggling aboard, and immediately his face lighted up in a way which made me wish he had not thought it necessary to wait for my anticipated meeting with his daughter. "Ah, Dick, you are late," he began effusively, as I put foot on deck. But I waved him back and went at once to Dora. "Forgive me, pardon me," I incoherently said, as her sweet eyes rose in startled pleasure to mine. "I would have brought you flowers, but I meant to sail with you, Dora. I tried to, but wretches, villains, prevented it, and—" "Oh, it does not matter," she said, and then blushed, probably because the words sounded unkind. "I mean—" But she could not say what she meant, for just then the bell rang for all visitors to leave, and her father came forward, evidently thinking all was right between us, smiled benignantly in her face, gave her a kiss and me a wink, and disappeared in the crowd that now was rapidly going ashore. I felt that I must follow, but I gave her one look and one squeeze of the hand, and then as I saw her glances wander to his face, I groaned in spirit, stammered some words of choking sorrow, and was gone, before her embarrassment would let her speak words which I knew would only add to my grief and make this hasty parting unendurable. The look of amazement and chagrin with which her father met my reappearance on the dock can easily be imagined. "Why, Dick," he exclaimed, "aren't you going after all? I thought I could rely on you. Where's your plucky lad? Scared off by a frown? I wouldn't have believed it, Dick. What if she does frown today? She will smile tomorrow." I shook my head. I could not tell him just then that it was not through any lack of pluck on my part that I had failed him. When I left the dock, I went straight to a restaurant, for I was faint as well as miserable. But my cup of coffee choked me, and the rolls and eggs were more than I could face. Rising impatiently, I went out. Was anyone more wretched than I that morning, and could anyone nourish a more bitter grievance? As I strode towards my lodgings, I chewed on the cud of my disappointment till my wrongs loomed up like mountains, and I was seized by a spirit of revenge. Should I let such an interference as I had received go unpunished? No. If the wretch who had detained me was not used to punishment, he should receive a specimen of it now, and from a man who was no longer a prisoner, and who, once aroused, did not easily forego his purposes. Turning aside from my former destination, I went immediately to a police station, and when I had entered my complaint, was astonished to see that all the officials had grouped about me, and were listening to my words with the most startled interest. "Was the man who came for you a German?" one asked. I said, "Yes." "And the man who stood guardian over you and entertained you with wine and cigars, was not he a German too?" I nodded acquiescence, and they at once began to whisper together. Then one of them advanced to me and said, "You have not been home, I understand. You had better come." Astonished by his manner, I endeavored to inquire what he meant,
But he drew me away, and not until we were within a stone's throw of my office did he say, "You must prepare yourself for a shock. The impertinences you suffered from last night were unpleasant, no doubt, but if you had been allowed to return home, you might not now be deploring them in comparative peace and safety." "What do you mean?" "That your partner was not as fortunate as yourself. Look up at the house. What do you see there?" A crowd was what I saw first, but he made me look higher, and then I perceived that the windows of my room, of our room, were shattered and blackened, and that part of the casement of one had been blown out. "A fire!" I shrieked. "Poor Richter was smoking." "No, he was not smoking. He had no time for a smoke. An infernal machine burst in that room last night, and your friend was its wretched victim." I never knew why my friend's life was made a sacrifice to the revenge of his fellow countrymen. Though we had been intimate over the year we had been together, he had never talked to me of his country, and I had never seen him in company with one of his own nation. But that he was the victim of some political revenge was apparent, for though it proved impossible to find the man who had detained me, the house was found and ransacked, and amongst other secret things was discovered the model of the machine which had been introduced into our room, and which had proved so fatal to the man it was addressed to. Why men who were so relentless in their purposes towards him should have taken such plans to keep me from sharing his fate is one of those anomalies in human nature which now and then awake our astonishment. If I had not lost Dora through my detention at their hands, I should look back upon that evening with sensations of thankfulness. As it is, I sometimes question if it would not have been better if they had let me take my chances. Have I lost Dora? From a letter I received today, I begin to think not.

You have just heard A Memorable Night by Anna Katharine Green. The reader was Larry Green. 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

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Lovecraft.

On August 20, 1917, I, Karl Heinrich, Graf von Altberg Ehrenstein, Lieutenant Commander in the Imperial German Navy, and in charge of the submarine U-29, deposit this bottle and record in the Atlantic Ocean, at a point to me unknown, but probably about north latitude 20 degrees, west longitude 35 degrees, where my ship lies disabled on the ocean floor. I do so because of my desire to set certain unusual facts before the public, a thing I shall not in all probability survive to accomplish in person, since the circumstances surrounding me are as menacing as they are extraordinary, and involve not only the hopeless crippling of the U-29, but the impairment of my iron German will in a manner most disastrous. On the afternoon of June 18, as reported by wireless to the U-61 bound for Kiel, we torpedoed the British freighter Victory, New York to Liverpool, in north latitude 45 degrees 16 minutes, west longitude 28 degrees 34 minutes, permitting the crew to leave in boats in order to obtain a good cinema view for the Admiralty records. The ship sank quite picturesquely, bow first, the stern rising high out of the water whilst the hull shot down perpendicularly to the bottom of the sea. Our camera missed nothing, and I regret that so fine a reel of film should never reach Berlin. After that, we sank the lifeboats with our guns and submerged. When we rose to the surface about sunset, a seaman's body was found on the deck, hands gripping the railing in curious fashion. The poor fellow was young, rather dark and very handsome, probably an Italian or Greek, and undoubtedly of the Victory's crew. He had evidently sought refuge on the very ship which had been forced to destroy his own. One more victim of the unjust war of aggression which the English pig-dogs are waging upon the fatherland. Our men searched him for souvenirs, and found in his coat pocket a very odd bit of ivory carved to represent a youth's head crowned with a laurel. My fellow officer, Lieutenant Klenze, believed that the thing was of great age and artistic value, so took it from the men for himself. How it had ever come into the possession of a common soldier, neither he nor I could imagine. As the dead man was thrown overboard, there occurred two incidents which created much disturbance amongst the crew. The fellow's eyes had been closed, but in the dragging of his body to the rail they were jarred open, and many seemed to entertain a queer delusion that they gazed steadily and mockingly at Schmidt and Zimmer, who were bent over the corpse. Then Bosun Muller, an elderly man who would have known better had he not been a superstitious Alsatian swine, became so excited by this impression that he watched the body in the water, and swore that after it sank a little it drew its limbs into a swimming position and sped away to the south under the waves. Klenze and I did not like these displays of peasant ignorance, and severely reprimanded the men, particularly Muller. The next day a very troublesome situation was created by the indisposition of some of the crew. They were evidently suffering from the nervous strain of our long voyage, and had had bad dreams. Several seemed quite dazed and stupid, and after satisfying myself that they were not feigning their weakness, I excused them from their duties. The sea was rather rough, so we descended to a depth where the waves were less troublesome. Here we were comparatively calm, despite a somewhat puzzling southward current which we could not identify from our oceanographic charts. The moans of the sick men were decidedly annoying, but since they did not appear to demoralize the rest of the crew, we did not resort to extreme measures. It was our plan to remain where we were, and intercept the liner Dacia, mentioned in information from agents in New York. In the early evening we rose to the surface, and found the sea less heavy. The smoke of a battleship was on the northern horizon,
but our distance and ability to submerge made us safe. What worried us more was the talk of Bosun Muller, which grew wilder as the night came on. He was in a detestably childish state, and babbled of some illusion of dead bodies drifting past the undersea portholes, bodies which looked at him intensely, and which he recognized in spite of bloating as having seen dying during some of our victorious German exploits. And he said that the young man we had found and tossed overboard was their leader. This was very gruesome and abnormal, so we confined Muller in irons and had him soundly whipped. The men were not pleased at his punishment, but discipline was necessary. We also denied the request of a delegation headed by Seaman Zimmer that the curious carved ivory head be cast into the sea. On June 20, Seaman Bohm and Schmidt, who had been ill the day before, became violently insane. I regretted that no physician was included in our complement of officers, since German lives are precious. But the constant ravings of the two concerning a terrible curse were most subversive of discipline, so drastic steps were taken. The crew accepted the event in a sullen fashion, but it seemed to quiet Muller, who thereafter gave us no trouble. In the evening we released him, and he went about his duties silently. In the week that followed we were all very nervous, watching for the Dacia. The tension was aggravated by the disappearance of Muller and Zimmer, who undoubtedly committed suicide as a result of the fears which had seemed to harass them, though they were not observed in the act of jumping overboard. I was rather glad to be rid of Muller, for even his silence had unfavorably affected the crew. Everyone seemed inclined to be silent now, as though holding a secret fear. Many were ill, but none made a disturbance. Lieutenant Klense chafed under the strain, and was annoyed by the merest trifles, such as the school of dolphins which gathered about the U-29 in increasing numbers, and the growing intensity of that southward current which was not on our chart. It at length became apparent that we had missed the Dacia altogether. Such failures are not uncommon, and we were more pleased than disappointed, since our return to Wilhelmshaven was now in order. At noon, June 28, we turned northeastward, and despite some rather comical entanglements with the unusual masses of dolphins, we were soon under way. The explosion in the engine room at 2 p.m. was wholly a surprise. No defect in the machinery or carelessness in the men had been noticed, yet without warning the ship was racked from end to end with a colossal shock. Lieutenant Klense hurried to the engine room, finding the fuel tank and most of the mechanism shattered, and engineers Robb and Schneider instantly killed. Our situation had suddenly become grave indeed, for though the chemical air regenerators were intact, and though we could use the devices for raising and submerging the ship and opening the hatches as long as compressed air and storage batteries might hold out, we were powerless to propel or guide the submarine. To seek rescue in the lifeboats would be to deliver ourselves into the hands of enemies unreasonably embittered against our great German nation, and our wireless had failed ever since the Victory affair to put us in touch with a fellow U-boat of the Imperial Navy. From the hour of the accident till July 2, we drifted constantly to the south, almost without plans and encountering no vessel. Dolphins still encircled the U-29, a somewhat remarkable circumstance considering the distance we had covered. On the morning of July 2, we sighted a warship flying American colors, and the men became very restless in their desire to surrender. Finally, Lieutenant Klense had to shoot a seaman named Traub, who urged this un-German act with especial violence. This quieted the crew for the time, and we submerged unseen. The next afternoon, a dense flock of seabirds appeared from the south, and the ocean began to heave ominously.
Closing our hatches, we awaited developments until we realized that we must either submerge or be swamped in the mounting waves. Our air pressure and electricity were diminishing, and we wished to avoid all unnecessary use of our slender mechanical resources. But in this case, there was no choice. We did not descend far, and when, after several hours, the sea was calmer, we decided to return to the surface. Here, however, a new trouble developed, for the ship failed to respond to our direction, in spite of all that the mechanics could do. As the men grew more frightened at this undersea imprisonment, some of them began to mutter again about Lieutenant Klenz's ivory image, but the sight of an automatic pistol calmed them. We kept the poor devils as busy as we could, tinkering at the machinery even when we knew it was useless. Klenze and I usually slept at different times, and it was during my sleep about 5 a.m. July 4 that the general mutiny broke loose. The 6 remaining pigs of seamen, suspecting that we were lost, had suddenly burst into a mad fury at our refusal to surrender to the Yankee battleship 2 days before, and were in a delirium of cursing and destruction. They roared like the animals they were, and broke instruments and furniture indiscriminately, screaming about such nonsense as the curse of the ivory image and the dark, dead youth who looked at them and swam away. Lieutenant Klensis seemed paralyzed and inefficient, as one might expect of a soft, womanish Rhinelander. I shot all 6 men, for it was necessary, and made sure that none remained alive. We expelled the bodies through the double hatches and were alone in the U-29. Klenze seemed very nervous and drank heavily. It was decided that we remain alive as long as possible, using the large stock of provisions and chemical supply of oxygen, none of which had suffered from the crazy antics of those swinehound seamen. Our compasses, depth gauges, and other instruments were ruined, so that henceforth our reckoning would be guesswork, based on our watches, the calendar, and our apparent drift as judged by any objects we might spy through the portholes or from the conning tower. Fortunately, we had storage batteries still capable of long use, both for interior lighting and for the searchlight. We often cast a beam around the ship, but saw only dolphins, swimming parallel to our own drifting course. I was scientifically interested in those dolphins, for though the ordinary Delphinus delphis is a cetacean mammal, unable to subsist without air, I watched one of the swimmers closely for 2 hours, and did not see him alter his submerged condition. With the passage of time, Klenze and I decided that we were still drifting south, meanwhile sinking deeper and deeper. We noted the marine fauna and flora, and read much on the subject in the books I had carried with me for spare moments. I could not help observing, however, the inferior scientific knowledge of my companion. His mind was not Prussian, but given to imaginings and speculations which have no value. The fact of our coming death affected him curiously, and he would frequently pray in remorse over the men, women, and children we had sent to the bottom, forgetting that all things are noble which serve the German state. After a time he became noticeably unbalanced, gazing for hours at his ivory image and weaving fanciful stories of the lost and forgotten things under the sea. Sometimes, as a psychological experiment, I would lead him on in these wanderings, and listen to his endless poetical quotations and tales of sunken ships. I was very sorry for him, for I dislike to see a German suffer, but he was not a good man to die with. For myself, I was proud, knowing how the fatherland would revere my memory, and how my sons would be taught to be men like me. On August 9, we espied the ocean floor, and sent a powerful beam from the searchlight over it. It was a vast, undulating plain, mostly covered with seaweed and strewn with the shells of small mollusks. Here and there were slimy objects of puzzling contour, draped with weeds and encrusted with barnacles,
which Clenza declared must be ancient ships lying in their graves. He was puzzled by one thing, a peak of solid matter, protruding above the ocean bed nearly 4 feet at its apex, about 2 feet thick, with flat sides and smooth upper surfaces, which met at a very obtuse angle. I called the peak a bit of outcropping rock, but Clenza thought he saw carvings on it. After a while he began to shudder, and turned away from the scene as if frightened, yet could give no explanation save that he was overcome with the vastness, darkness, remoteness, antiquity, and mystery of the oceanic abysses. His mind was tired, but I am always a German, and was quick to notice two things. That the U-29 was standing the deep-sea pressure splendidly, and that the peculiar dolphins were still about us, even at a depth where the existence of high organisms is considered impossible by most naturalists. That I had previously overestimated our depth, I was sure, but nonetheless we must be deep enough to make these phenomena remarkable. Our southward speed, as gauged by the ocean floor, was about as I had estimated from the organisms passed at higher levels. It was at 3:15 p.m. August 12 that poor Clenza went wholly mad. He had been in the conning tower using the searchlight when I saw him bound into the library compartment where I sat reading, and his face at once betrayed him. I will repeat here what he said, underlining the words he emphasized. "He is calling. He is calling. I hear him. We must go." As he spoke, he took his ivory image from the table, pocketed it, and seized my arm in an effort to drag me up the companionway to the deck. In a moment, I understood that he meant to open the hatch and plunge with me into the water outside, a vagary of suicidal and homicidal mania for which I was scarcely prepared. As I hung back and attempted to soothe him, he grew more violent, saying, "Come now, do not wait until later. It is better to repent and be forgiven than to defy and be condemned." Then I tried the opposite of the soothing plan and told him he was mad, pitifully demented. But he was unmoved and cried, "If I am mad, it is mercy. May the gods pity the man who in his callousness can remain sane to the hideous end. Come and be mad whilst he still calls with mercy." This outburst seemed to relieve a pressure in his brain, for as he finished he grew much milder, asking me to let him depart alone if I would not accompany him. My course at once became clear. He was a German, but only a Rhinelander and a commoner. And he was now a potentially dangerous madman. By complying with his suicidal request, I could immediately free myself from one who was no longer a companion, but a menace. I asked him to give me the ivory image before he went, but this request brought from him such uncanny laughter that I did not repeat it. Then I asked him if he wished to leave any keepsake or lock of hair for his family in Germany in case I should be rescued. But again he gave me that strange laugh. So as he climbed the ladder I went to the levers, and allowing proper time intervals operated the machinery which sent him to his death. After I saw that he was no longer in the boat, I threw the searchlight around the water in an effort to obtain a last glimpse of him, since I wished to ascertain whether the water pressure would flatten him as it theoretically should, or whether the body would be unaffected, like those extraordinary dolphins. I did not, however, succeed in finding my late companion, for the dolphins were massed thickly and obscuringly about the conning tower. That evening I regretted that I had not taken the ivory image surreptitiously from poor Clenza's pocket as he left, for the memory of it fascinated me. I could not forget the youthful, beautiful head with its leafy crown, though I am not by nature an artist. I was also sorry that I had no one with whom to converse. Clenza, though not my mental equal, was much better than no one. I did not sleep well that night, and wondered exactly when the end would come. Surely I had little enough chance of rescue.
The next day I ascended to the conning tower and commenced the customary searchlight explorations. Northward, the view was much the same as it had been all the 4 days since we had sighted the bottom, but I perceived that the drifting of the U-29 was less rapid. As I swung the beam around to the south, I noticed that the ocean floor ahead fell away in a marked declivity, and bore curiously regular blocks of stone in certain places, disposed as if in accordance with the definite patterns. The boat did not at once descend to match the greater ocean depth, so I was soon forced to adjust the searchlight to cast a sharply downward beam. Owing to the abruptness of the change, a wire was disconnected, which necessitated a delay of many minutes for repairs, but at length the light streamed on again, flooding the marine valley below me. I am not given to emotion of any kind, but my amazement was very great when I saw what lay revealed in that electrical glow. And yet, as one reared in the best culture of Prussia, I could not have been amazed, for geology and tradition alike tell us of great transpositions in oceanic and continental areas. What I saw was an extended and elaborate array of ruined edifices, all of magnificent though unclassified architecture and in various stages of preservation. Most appeared to be of marble, gleaming whitely in the rays of the searchlight, and the general plan was of a large city at the bottom of a narrow valley, with numerous isolated temples and villas on the steep slopes above. Roofs were fallen and columns were broken, but there still remained an air of immemorially ancient splendor which nothing could efface. Confronted at last with the Atlantis I had formerly deemed largely a myth, I was the most eager of explorers. At the bottom of that valley a river once had flowed, for as I examined the scene more closely, I beheld the remains of stone and marble bridges and sea walls and terraces and embankments once verdant and beautiful. In my enthusiasm I became nearly as idiotic and sentimental as poor Clenza, and was very tardy in noticing that the southward current had ceased at last, allowing the U-29 to settle slowly down upon the sunken city as an airplane settles upon a town of the upper earth. I was slow, too, in realizing that the school of unusual dolphins had vanished. In about 2 hours the boat rested in a paved plaza close to the rocky wall of the valley. On one side I could view the entire city as it sloped from the plaza down to the old river bank. On the other side, in startling proximity, I was confronted by the richly ornate and perfectly preserved facade of a great building, evidently a temple, hollowed from the solid rock. Of the original workmanship of this titanic thing I can only make conjectures. The facade, of immense magnitude, apparently covers a continuous hollow recess, for its windows are many and widely distributed. In the center yawns a great open door, reached by an impressive flight of steps, and surrounded by exquisite carvings like the figure of Bacchanals in relief. Foremost of all are the great columns and frieze, both decorated with sculptures of inexpressible beauty, obviously portraying idealized pastoral scenes and processions of priests and priestesses, bearing strange ceremonial devices in adoration of a radiant god. The art is of the most phenomenal perfection, largely Hellenic in idea, yet strangely individual. It imparts an impression of terrible antiquity, as though it were the remotest rather than the immediate ancestor of Greek art. Nor can I doubt that every detail of this massive product was fashioned from the virgin hillside rock of our planet. It is palpably a part of the valley wall, though how the vast interior was ever excavated I cannot imagine. Perhaps a cavern or series of caverns furnished the nucleus. Neither age nor submersion has corroded the pristine grandeur of this awful fane, for fane indeed it must be,
and today, after thousands of years, it rests untarnished and inviolate of the endless night and silence of an ocean chasm. I cannot reckon the number of hours I spent in gazing at the sunken city with its buildings, arches, statues, and bridges, and the colossal temple with its beauty and mystery. Though I knew that death was near, my curiosity was consuming, and I threw the searchlight's beam about in eager quest. The shaft of light permitted me to learn many details, but refused to show anything within the gaping door of the rock-hewn temple, and after a time I turned off the current, conscious of the need of conserving power. The rays were now perceptibly dimmer than they had been during the weeks of drifting, and as if sharpened by the coming deprivation of light, my desire to explore the watery secrets grew. I, a German, should be the first to tread those eon-forgotten ways. I produced and examined a deep-sea diving suit of jointed metal and experimented with the portable light and air regenerator. Though I should have trouble in managing the double hatches alone, I believed I could overcome all obstacles with my scientific skill and actually walk about the dead city in person. On August 16, I effected an exit from the U-29, and laboriously made my way through the ruined and mud-choked streets to the ancient river. I found no skeletons or other human remains, but gleaned a wealth of archaeological lore from sculptures and coins. Of this I cannot now speak save to utter my awe at a culture in the full noon of glory, when cave dwellers roamed Europe and the Nile flowed unwatched to the sea. Others, guided by this manuscript, if it shall ever be found, must unfold the mysteries at which I can only hint. I returned to the boat as my electric batteries grew feeble, resolved to explore the rock temple on the following day. On the 17th, as my impulse to search out the mystery of the temple waxed still more insistent, a great disappointment befell me, for I found that the materials needed to replenish the portable light had perished in the mutiny of those pigs in July. My rage was unbounded, yet my German sense forbade me to venture unprepared into an utterly black interior which might prove the lair of some indescribable marine monster, or a labyrinth of passages from whose windings I could never extricate myself. All I could do was to turn on the waning searchlight of the U-29, and with its aid walk up the temple steps and study the exterior carvings. The shaft of light entered the door at an upward angle, and I peered in to see if I could glimpse anything, but all in vain. Not even the roof was visible, and though I took a step or two inside after testing the floor with a staff, I dared not go farther. Moreover, for the first time in my life, I experienced the emotion of dread. I began to realize how some of poor Clense's moods had arisen, for as the temple drew me more and more, I feared its aqueous abysses with a blind and mounting terror. Returning to the submarine, I turned off the lights and sat thinking in the dark. Electricity must now be saved for emergencies. Saturday the 18th I spent in total darkness, tormented by the thoughts and memories that threatened to overcome my German will. Clense had gone mad and perished before reaching this sinister remnant of a past unwholesomely remote, and had advised me to go with him. Was indeed fate preserving my reason only to draw me irresistibly to an end more horrible and unthinkable than any man has dreamed of? Clearly my nerves were sorely taxed, and I must cast off these impressions of weaker men. I could not sleep Saturday night, and turned on the lights regardless of the future. It was annoying that the electricity should not last out the air and provisions. I revived my thoughts of euthanasia, and examined my automatic pistol. Toward morning I must have dropped asleep with the lights on, for I awoke in darkness yesterday afternoon to find the batteries dead.
I struck several matches in succession, and desperately regretted the improvidence which had caused us long ago to use up the few candles we carried. After the fading of the last match I dared to waste, I sat very quietly without a light. As I considered the inevitable end, my mind ran over preceding events, and developed a hitherto dormant impression which would have caused a weaker and more superstitious man to shudder. The head of the radiant god in the sculptures on the rock temple is the same as that carven bit of ivory which the dead sailor brought from the sea and which poor Clenza carried back into the sea. I was a little dazed by this coincidence, but did not become terrified. It is only the inferior thinker who hastens to explain the singular and the complex by the primitive shortcut of supernaturalism. The coincidence was strange, but I was too sound a reasoner to connect circumstances which admit of no logical connection, or to associate in any uncanny fashion the disastrous events which had led from the Victory affair to my present plight. Feeling the need of more rest, I took a sedative and secured some more sleep. My nervous condition was reflected in my dreams, for I seemed to hear the cries of drowning persons, and to see the dead faces pressing against the portholes of the boat. And among the dead faces was the living, mocking face of the youth with the ivory image. I must be careful how I record my awakening today, for I am unstrung, and much hallucination is necessarily mixed with fact. Psychologically, my case is most interesting, and I regret that it cannot be observed scientifically by a competent German authority. Upon opening my eyes, my first sensation was an overmastering desire to visit the rock temple, a desire which grew every instant, yet which I automatically sought to resist through some emotion of fear which operated in the reverse direction. Next, there came to me the impression of light amidst the darkness of dead batteries, and I seemed to see a sort of phosphorescent glow in the water through the porthole which opened toward the temple. This aroused my curiosity, for I knew of no deep-sea organism capable of emitting such luminosity. But before I could investigate, there came a third impression, which because of its irrationality caused me to doubt the objectivity of anything my senses might record. It was an oral delusion, a sensation of rhythmic melodic sound as of some wild yet beautiful chant or choral hymn coming from the outside through the absolutely soundproof hull of the U-29. Convinced of my psychological and nervous abnormality, I lighted some matches and poured a stiff dose of sodium bromide solution, which seemed to calm me to the extent of dispelling the illusion of sound. But the phosphorescence remained, and I had difficulty in repressing a childish impulse to go to the porthole and seek its source. It was horribly realistic, and I could soon distinguish by its aid the familiar objects around me, as well as the empty sodium bromide glass of which I had no former visual impression in its present location. This last circumstance made me ponder, and I crossed the room and touched the glass. It was indeed in the place where I had seemed to see it. Now I knew that the light was either real or part of an hallucination so fixed and consistent that I could not hope to dispel it, so abandoning all resistance, I ascended to the conning tower to look for the luminous agency. Might it not actually be another U-boat, offering possibilities of rescue? It is well that the reader accept nothing which follows as objective truth, for since the events transcend natural law, they are necessarily the subjective and unreal creations of my overtaxed mind. When I attained the conning tower, I found the sea in general far less luminous than I had expected. There was no animal or vegetable phosphorescence about, and the city that sloped to the river was invisible in blackness. What I did see was not spectacular, not grotesque or terrifying,
yet it removed my last vestige of trust in my consciousness. For the door and windows of the undersea temple hewn from the rocky hill were vividly aglow with a flickering radiance, as from a mighty altar flame far within. Later incidents are chaotic. As I stared at the uncannily lighted door and windows, I became subject to the most extravagant visions, visions so extravagant that I cannot even relate them. I fancied that I discovered objects in the temple, objects both stationary and moving, and seemed to hear again the unreal chant that had floated to me when first I awaked. And over all rose thoughts and fears which centered in the youth from the sea, and the ivory image whose carving was duplicated on the frieze and columns of the temple before me. I thought of poor Clensa, and wondered where his body rested with the image he had carried back into the sea. He had warned me of something, and I had not heeded. But he was a soft-headed Rhinelander who went mad at troubles a Prussian could bear with ease. The rest is very simple. My impulse to visit and enter the temple has now become an inexplicable and imperious command, which ultimately cannot be denied. My own German will no longer controls my acts, and volition is henceforward possible only in minor matters. Such madness it was which drove Clensa to his death, bareheaded and unprotected in the ocean. But I am a Prussian, and a man of sense, and will use to the last what little will I have. When first I saw that I must go, I prepared my diving suit, helmet, and air regenerator for instant donning, and immediately commenced to write this hurried chronicle in the hope that it may someday reach the world. I shall seal the manuscript in a bottle, and entrust it to the sea as I leave the U-29 forever. I have no fear, not even from the prophecies of the madman Clensa. What I have seen cannot be true, and I know that this madness of my own will at most lead only to suffocation when my air is gone. The light in the temple is a sheer delusion, and I shall die calmly, like a German, in the black and forgotten depths. This demonic laughter which I hear as I write comes only from my own weakening brain. So I will carefully don my diving suit and walk boldly up the steps into that primal shrine, that silent secret of unfathomed waters and uncounted years.

You have just heard The Temple by H.P. Lovecraft. 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

0: 1897. A tale intended to be after the fact, being the experience of four men from the sunk steamer Commodore. They were a captain, an oiler, a cook, and a correspondent. And many a man ought to have a bathtub larger than the boat which they rowed upon the sea. None of them knew the color of the sky. Their eyes were fastened upon the waves that swept toward them. The horizon narrowed and widened, dipped and rose. And at all times it was jagged with waves that seemed to thrust up in points like rocks. A singular disadvantage of the sea lies in the fact that after successfully surmounting one wave, you discover there's another behind it just as important, just as anxious to swamp a boat.
1: Keep her a little more south, Billy.
2: A little more south, sir.
3: There's a house of refuge just north of the Mosquito Inlet light. As soon as they see us, they'll come off their boat and pick us up.
2: Soon as who sees us, Cook?
3: Crew.
2: Houses of refuge don't have crews. Only places where clothes and food are stored for the benefit of shipwrecked people. They don't carry crews.
3: Oh, yes, they do.
2: No, they don't.
4: We're not there yet.
2: The oil is right. We're not there yet.
3: Good thing it's an onshore wind. If not, where will we be?
2: Now, that's right.
1: Do you think we've got much of a show now, boys?
3: I don't know, Captain.
1: Oh, well, we'll get ashore all right.
4: Yes. If this wind holds.
3: If we don't, we're down on the surf.

0: Sometimes the gulls would sit on the sea comfortably in groups. Its wrath was no more to them than it was to a convoy of prairie chickens 1,000 miles inland. Often they came close. And at these times they were uncanny and sinister in their unblinking scrutiny.
1: Get away! Go on! Get away! Get!
2: Ooh, ugly, filthy things.

0: The captain was hurt and couldn't do anything. The cook bailed. The oiler and the correspondent sat together in the same seat and rowed. And then the oiler took both oars. And then the correspondent took both oars. The correspondent, the oiler.
1: Will you spell me?
2: Yeah, sure.
0: But it was easier to steal eggs from under a hen than it was to change seats in the dinghy. The man in the stern slid his hand along the thwart and moved with care. The man in the rowing seat slid his hand along the other thwart. As the two sidled past each other, the cook and the captain kept watchful eyes on the coming wave.
3: Look out! Now steady there!
4: Goodbye, Billy.

0: I think I see the lighthouse at Mosquito Inlet.
1: Where?
2: Which way?
3: Wait. I think I see it too. Billy?
2: Might be.
1: I don't see anything.
0: Look again. It's exactly in that direction.
1: Boy, now I see it. It's real small, like the head of a pin.
2: Think we'll make it, Captain?
0: If this wind holds and the boat don't swamp, we can't do much else. Bail here, Cook.
3: All right, Captain, sir. All right.
4: The brown mats of seaweed that appeared from time to time informed the men in the boat that they were making progress slowly toward land. And slowly the lighthouse grew larger, an upright shadow on the sky. And then land appeared, thinner than paper.
0: I wish we had a sail. We might try my overcoat on the end of an oar. Give you two boys a chance to rest.
1: I'll try anything. What do you say?
2: Let's try it.

0: gotta.
1: We'll just have to row.
2: How in the name of all the saints could there be people who think it's fun to row a boat?
3: You put things right smart.
2: Yeah.
1: I guess it'd be so bad if we'd eaten something before.
2: Yeah. If we got ourselves in a pink of condition before we got ourselves shipwrecked, that'd be better, too.
1: Would be.
2: There'd be less people drowning at sea.
1: I'll spell you.
2: We can both do it. Take the right oar, Billy.
4: All right. Let's go.
5: Slowly and beautifully, the land loomed out into sea. And the wind came again. And then went. And then came again, veering from northeast to southeast.
2: Boys, listen.
5: And a new sound struck the ears of the men in the boat. The sweet, low thunder of the surf on the shore.
3: We must be about opposite New Smyra.
6: Yes.
3: I believe they abandoned that life-saving station there about a year ago.
6: Did they? Take her easy now, boys. Don't spend yourselves. If we have to run a surf, you'll need all your strength, because we'll sure have to swim for it. Take your time.
2: Yeah.
1: Yes, Captain.
3: That's the house of refuge, sure. They'll see us before long and come out after us.
6: The keeper ought to be able to make us out now if he's looking for his glass. He'll notify the life-saving people.
1: Oh, none of these other boats could have gotten ashore to give word of the wreck.
2: Huh?
1: Else the lifeboat would be out hunting us.
2: Yeah, that's right, Billy. That's right.
6: I don't think it'd be wise to try for the lighthouse now. Swing ahead a little more north, Billy.
1: A little more north, sir.
6: Steady now there, Billy, my boy.
1: There she is, Captain.
6: In an hour, perhaps. Maybe two. We'll be ashore, dry, and fed.
2: Want a drink to that, Captain?
6: Yes.
3: You still got the water jug.
6: Well, let's have it around, all hands.
1: Okay. Right, sir. You go ahead.
3: You first, sir.
6: Thank you. All right, Cook.
3: Thank you. Billy?
1: Tastes good, fresh water. Here you go.
2: Thanks. Well, since we're celebrating, I got a surprise. Look.
3: Cigars.
1: Aren't they wet?
2: Yeah, some of them are. But some of them are dry. I don't know how. Here.
1: I got dry matches.
2: There you are.
3: Oh, thanks.
2: Whoa.
6: Well, this is more like it.
2: Yeah.
6: Yes, sir. In another hour. Dry and fed.

0: cook. There don't seem to be any signs of life about your house of refuge.
1: No. Funny they don't see us.
2: Yeah. We have to go through that surf. We'll swamp for sure.
1: Funny they don't see us.
0: I suppose we'll have to make a try for ourselves. If we stay out here too long, we'll none of us have strength left to swim after the boat swamps. Head us straight in then, Billy.
3: All right, sir. Straight in.
0: If we don't all get ashore, I suppose you fellas know where to send news of my finish.
1: Yes, sir. If I don't get ashore, you boys can tell my old lady what happened.
3: My family lives in New Brunswick. Just ask for them at the Hampton Inn.
2: And if I don't get ashore... if I don't get ashore, it won't matter to anyone but me.
0: Billy?
3: Aye, sir?
0: It's getting rougher. Shore's still pretty far away.
3: Sir, we can't go in any closer.
2: What?
3: Boys, she won't live 3 minutes more if we keep her headed toward shore. Huh? Too far out to swim. Will I take her out to sea again, Captain?
0: Yes, Billy, go ahead. Take her out to sea again.

And the boat with the four men in it. The captain, the oiler, the cook, and the correspondent turned back away from the land and bumped over the furrowed sea to deeper water.

0: When it occurs to a man that nature does not regard him as important, and that he feels she should maim the universe by disposing of him, he at first wishes to throw bricks at the temple. And he hates very much the fact that there are no bricks and no temples. And he finds that nature is serene among the struggles of the individual. She's not cruel, nor beneficent, nor wise, nor treacherous. She is simply indifferent.
1: Well, anyhow, they must have seen us from shore by now.
2: Squall coming to the southeast, sir.
3: I see it, Billy. Keep her the way she is.
2: Aye, sir.
1: What do you think of those life-saving people? Ain't they peaches?
2: Yeah. Funny they haven't seen us.
1: You'd think we're out here for sport. Yeah. Maybe they think we're fishing, or maybe they think we're stupid fools. Yeah. Sorry.
2: Yes, sir. St. Augustine? Those dots?
4: No, I don't think so. Too near Mosquito Inlet.
2: Did you ever like to row, Billy?
5: No.
2: Did you?
5: Always loved it. Loved it.
1: Look! There's a man on shore.
4: Huh? Where?
1: There! See him? See him?
4: Yeah, sure. He's walking along.
1: And he sees us. He's waving.
4: Yeah.
1: He does see us. He does.
4: Oh, now we're all right. There'll be a boat out here for us in half an hour.
1: He's going on. He's running. He's going up to the house there. He's standing still again. He's looking, I think. There he goes again, toward the house.
2: Come on.
4: He stopped again.
2: Is he waving at us, sir?
4: No, not now. He was, though.
1: Look, there's another man. Look at him go, would you? He's on a bicycle on the beach. They're both waving at us.
4: There comes something else up the beach.
2: Is it a lifeboat, sir?
4: I think so.
1: No, it's not a lifeboat.
4: Oh.
1: It's nothing but a bus. One of those big hotel buses.
4: By thunder, you're right. What do you suppose they're doing with a bus?
2: Why don't they get a lifeboat?
1: Hey, maybe they're going around collecting the lifeboat crew.
4: That's it.
1: Huh?
2: Yeah.
4: Now keep around into the wind, Billy.
2: Aye, sir.
4: Look, there's a fellow waving a little black flag at us. He's standing on the steps of the bus. And there comes two other fellows. Now they're all talking together. Now look at that fellow with the flag. He sees us all right. He knows what he's about. Hey! Come get us! Come get us!
1: Hey, that ain't a flag, is it? No, it's his coat. Why, certainly, that's his coat.
4: So it is. It's his coat. But would you look at him swing it?
5: There isn't any life-saving station there. That's just a winter resort hotel. Some of the customers came to see us drown.
4: What's that idiot with the coat mean? What's he signaling anyhow?
2: Sure. It looks as if he were trying to tell us to go north. Must be a life-saving station up there.
4: No. Huh? He thinks we're fishing, Billy. Just giving us a wave.
5: That's all we need now, a cheery little wave to send us on our way to eternity.
4: He don't mean anything. He's just playing.
1: Well, if he just signals us to try the surf or go to sea or wait or go north or go south or go to... There'd be some reason in it, but look at him!
5: Why doesn't he stop waving that coat long enough to tell him we're out here dying? Why doesn't he?
4: Oh, it's all right now. They'll have a boat out here in less than no time, now that they've seen us.
5: Yeah.
2: Night coming on, sir.
4: Oh, now, boys. We'll never have to stay here all night. Now, don't you worry. They've seen us now, and it won't be long before they just come chasing right out after us, eh? Oh... Come on, boys. Cheer up now.
0: The shore grew dusky. The man waving the coat blended gradually into this gloom, and it swallowed in the same manner the bus and the group of people. A night on the sea in an open boat. It was a long night.
1: I'd like to get my hands on that bird who waved the coat. I'd just like to live long enough to do that.
5: Why? What did he do?
1: Nothing. He just seemed too blasted cheerful.
4: Keep her head up.
2: Keep her held up, sir.
0: The obligation of the man at the oars was to keep the boat headed so that the tilt of the rollers wouldn't capsize her. The black waves were silent and hard to be seen in the darkness. And on the northern horizon, a light appeared. A small, bluish gleam on the edge of the world.
2: Captain, are you awake?
4: Aye.
2: Shall I keep her making for that light north?
4: Aye. Keep it about 2 points off the port bow.
2: Aye.
0: A gleaming trail of phosphorescence like a blue flame was furrowed on the black waters. It might have been made by a monstrous knife. The speed and power of the thing was greatly to be admired. It cut the water like a gigantic and keen projectile, never leaving the vicinity of the boat. Ahead or astern, or on one side or another, at intervals, long and short, flew the long, sparkling streak.

0: Pretty long night. Yeah. Those life-saving people take the time.
1: Did you see the shark playing around?
2: Yes, I saw him. Yeah. He was a big fellow, all right.
1: Yeah. I didn't know you were awake, Captain.
2: Makes no difference. He's gone now.
1: Billy.
0: Huh? What?
1: Billy. Will you spell me, Billy?
0: Why, sure.

0: Cook.
1: Better. Yes, Captain.
0: We'll take her farther out to sea so there's no danger from the surf. You take that oar to the stern there and keep her facing the sea.
1: Right, sir.
0: Haul out if you hear that surf just once here.
1: I will, sir.
0: That'll give you boys a chance to curl down for a while and get in shape again.
2: Thanks, Captain.
3: And the correspondent and the oiler lay down in the bottom of the boat, trembling with the cold and the damp, and chattered themselves to sleep, the dead sleep. Spray occasionally bumped over the side and gave them a fresh soaking, but it had no power to break their repose. And neither knew that they bequeathed to the cook, now the only man awake on an ocean, the company of another shark.

0: Boys.
1: Huh?
0: Boys.
1: Boys. Day, huh?
2: How does it look?
3: He's drifted in pretty close. I guess one of you better take her out to sea again.
2: All right, Captain.
1: I'll do it, Billy. Take it easy. You've been working hard enough.
3: Easy now.
1: Sorry. Well, here we are. If I ever get ashore, anybody shows me even a photograph of Lenore, I'm going to break you.
2: Nothing on the beach.
4: No man, no bicycle, no bus, not even a dog.
0: Guess I'd even like to see that fellow with the coat again.
1: Guess we all would.
3: Well, at least the light tower's still in sight.
1: That I'd rather not see.
2: Why is that?
1: Well, for one thing, I don't think anyone ever climbs up there. If they did, we'd have help.
3: If no help is coming, we might better try to run through the surf.
2: When, sir?
3: Right away, Billy. If we stay out here much longer, we'll be too weak to do anything for ourselves at all pretty soon.
0: Captain's right.
1: Anything's better than this.
2: Should I head her into the beach, sir?
3: Head her into the beach, Billy.
2: Into the beach, sir.

0: Now, boys, hear this. She's going to swamp shore. All we can do is work her in as far as possible. And then when she swamps, pile out and scramble for the beach.
1: Yes, sir.
2: All right, Captain. You're hurt.
0: I can swim it all right, Billy, if we get in close enough. Keep cool now, boys. And don't jump until she swamps shore.
1: Aye, sir.
2: Captain, I think I better bring her about. Keep her head onto the sea and back her in.
0: All right, Billy. Back her in.
2: Let's go.
3: I don't think we'll get in very close, Captain.
0: Well, we'll try. And remember to get well clear of the boat when you jump. Bail her! Bail her out!
3: All right, Captain!
2: Captain, the next one will do us for sure, sir.
0: Here she comes. Mind you jump clear of the boat!

0: The sea pummeled them and spewed them about. It plunged them downward and threw them skyward. And all wondered, am I going to drown? Am I going to drown with the sand and the trees over there? Am I going to drown? And a man came running along the shore. He was in the water in a matter of seconds, pulling the cook ashore first, then returning to help the captain, then the correspondent.
1: Here you go now. Here, grab hold of my arm.
2: I'm
1: hold about it, I tell you, take it.
2: Done for.
1: No, you're not. Come on now. Come on!
2: Oh, thanks.
1: It's all right now.
2: Thanks.
1: It's all right.
2: I thought it was all over.
1: Look!
0: In the shadows, face downward, lay the oiler. His forehead touched sand that was periodically between each wave clear of the sea. It seemed that instantly the beach was populated with men and flasks, blankets and clothes, and women with coffee pots. But while the captain and the cook and the correspondent took all of these remedies, a still and dripping shape was carried slowly up the beach. And the land's welcome for Billy, the oiler, could only be the hospitality of a grave.

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1: And now, Autolite presents Mr. Peter Lawford in Wilkie Collins' story, A Terribly Strange Bed, hoping once again to keep you in suspense.
2: Shortly after my education at college was finished, I happened to be staying in Paris with an English friend. We were both young men and lived, I'm afraid, rather a wild life in the city of our sojourn. And thus had probed the various refined pleasures suitable to our class, and searched for others less elegant. Searched for them in the neighborhood of the Palais Royal, which lies covertly against the dark River Seine. And from each closed doorway, the small echoings of small promises.
3: Oh, that one, Henry. That doorway there.
2: Oh, you're drunk, Gerald.
3: Pleasantly, exquisitely, modestly, delicately am I drunk. And therefore...
2: Therefore what, Gerald?
3: The doorway I have suggested and the word Frascati painted on it. Noble word, noble mysteries.
2: I've been there.
3: Oh, sly, sly, sly and traitorous friend. You have been there. And alone, slyly and without me.
2: And it has a ghastly kind of respectability. 5-franc respectability, and it would not amuse me. Come along, Gerald.
3: Come along, Gerald. That's it, Gerald. You're coming along very nicely.
2: What I want, Gerald...
3: Oh, what you want, Henry. Want and you shall find. Want and you shall find.
2: What I want is somewhere where we can see a little genuine blackguard, poverty-stricken gaming with no false gingerbread glitter thrown all over it.
3: No gingerbread for my friend. Thank you, Henry.
2: A place not fashionable, not respectable... A place of evil, perhaps. And of emotions I've never known. Oh, Gerald, come along.
3: Gerald will not come along. Gerald is content here.
2: Look, listen to me.
3: Gerald is content here to lean his weariness and his search against this doorway. Against...
2: Gerald! The door had flung open behind him, and Gerald had fallen flat on his back. And for a while laughed, then with my help got up. And Gerald laughed no longer. For the room, the gaming room, was tragedy. Mute, weird tragedy. And the quiet in the room, horrible. And the people of the room, a thin, haggard, long-haired young man whose sunken eyes fiercely watched the turning up of the cards and never spoke. The flabby, fat-faced, perspiring player who registered on a pasteboard how often black one and how often red, and never spoke. The dirty, wrinkled old man with the vulture eyes and the darn greatcoat who had lost his last sou and still looked on desperately, and never spoke. The voice of the croupier.
4: Red and black, make your bets. Red and black.
2: The voice of the croupier, dull and thick in the atmosphere of the room. We had entered on a laugh, but the spectacle before us was something to weep over. I'd found it. The pleasure I searched, I'd found it.
3: Henry.
2: Yeah?
3: Your eyes. The look in them.
2: Yes?
3: It's what you wanted, isn't it? The place of evil and of emotions you'd never...
2: I want to play.
3: Of course you do.
2: Come then.
4: Red and black, make your bets. Red and black, your bets. Red and black, your bets.
2: 1,000 francs on black.
4: Black, black wins.
2: Leave it. All of it black.
3: Henry.
2: Shh, wait.
4: Black, black wins.
2: Leave it. All of it black.
3: Henry.
2: Yes.
3: This... A passion in you.
2: No, no, not a passion. Idle amusement. Yes, only amusement. Wait.
4: Black.
2: All of it. All of it red. This time, red.
3: Oh, not passion, then. Intoxication, perhaps.
2: Yes, intoxication. As I have never known it, intoxication. Yes. Yes. Yes.
3: Which has become...
4: Red. Red wins.
2: All of it red. And 10,000 more.
3: Oh, which has become passion.
2: Which has become passion.
4: Red. Red wings.
2: Now, the black croupier.
3: Black.
5: Oh, permit me, sir. Permit me to restore to their proper place the 2 coins which were dropped. There, in their proper place, 1,000 francs.
2: A tall man, and quite fat, pinched into a frogged and braided surtout. A man of goggling, bloodshot eyes, mangy mustaches, and a broken nose. And the dirtiest pair of hands I ever saw. Yet in the mad excitement, his look, his hands, held no repelling influence on me. For now, in the mad excitement, in the reckless triumph, I was ready to accept even such as he.
5: What wonderful luck is yours, sir. I pledge you my word of honor as an old soldier. In the course of my long experience in this sort of thing, never but never have I seen such luck as yours.
2: Thank you.
5: Go on, sir. Boldly, handsomely, break the bank.
2: I assure you, sir, I have every intention...
5: Do it then, sir. Go on, break the bank. My gallant English comrade, boldly, break the bank.
2: All of it, black. And I did go on. Went on at such a rate that in an hour...
4: Gentlemen, the bank has discontinued for tonight.
2: In an hour of a kind of ecstasy I'd never known, all the notes and all the gold in the bank now lay in a heap under my hands. The whole floating capital of the gambling house under my hands, waiting to pour into my pockets.
5: No.
2: No?
6: No?
5: No, not in your pockets, sir. For no breeches pockets were ever sold could hold such heavy winnings.
2: Well, then how...
5: May I take your pocket handkerchief, sir? Thank you. Ah, tie it up, sir. Tie it up in your handkerchief, as we used to tie up a bit of dinner in the army. Yeah, shovel it in. Now then, sir. 2 tight double knots each way, with your permission. And the money's safe.
2: Thank you.
5: Feel it, sir. Hard and round as a cannonball. Feel it. champagne, sir. I will buy you champagne.
2: No, thank you, I...
5: Well, for your friend, then.
6: For Henry's friend, then.
5: Amiable, gracious Englishman. Champagne! Champagne for the friend of the conqueror of the bank, and for me. Come, sirs, to my table. I am Fabian Nero, gallant sir, and you?
2: Henry Calder, and this is my friend, Gerald Titchener.
5: Henry, Gerald, Fabian. Lovely, lovely, lovely. Henry, Gerald.
2: Thank you.
5: Henry and Gerald.
6: Fabian, we are friends, aren't we?
5: To have touched your sleeves, to have you seated here beside me. This old soldier's heart will burst. My eyes will weep. My hands will... the champagne. A toast, gentlemen. A toast to...
2: Not for me, please.
5: Oh, of course not for you. Gerald and I, then.
6: You and Gerald, Fabian.
5: A toast to the goddess Fortune, who embraced tonight our Henry and smiled secretly upon him and nestled very close. The goddess Fortune, gentlemen. An English cheer. Hurrah, hurrah, hurrah.
6: Hurrah, hurrah, hurrah.
5: Ah. Hurrah, hurrah, hurrah.
6: Hurrah, hurrah, hurrah. Fabian, quickly enough.
2: Gerald, you were tipsy before. Now you'll...
5: Henry, not to permit the golden blood of France to flow through the veins of this vivacious Englishman. And Gerald, your friend. Oh, shame, Henry, shame. Drink, Gerald.
6: Toast to France. To the present company. To the croupier.
5: And the croupier's wife.
6: And the croupier's daughter. The croupier's daughter's... And to ladies elsewhere. And to ladies...
2: I should like coffee, Fabian.
5: Coffee?
2: Coffee. For me and for Gerald. For intoxication...
5: Well, is... coffee it shall be. Coffee. Coffee for the darling of fortune. Coffee.
2: The word pronounced by Fabian Nero seemed to have a magical effect on the company present. They suddenly had lost interest in... and all rose to depart. Probably they had expected to profit by my intoxication, by the proffering of champagne. But finding I would have none of it, had now abandoned all hope of thriving pleasantly on my winnings. Whatever their motive might be, at any rate, they went away in a body. And the silence of before was now deeper than ever. Then, from a sort of vestibule at the far corner of the room, a woman appeared, bearing a tray of coffee and glasses, and walked towards us, enveloped in silence. Woman of emaciated face and burning bright eyes and wisps of colorless hair drifting across her rouged cheeks.
7: Your coffee, sir.
2: Thank you.
7: You will find it strong and good.
2: Thank you.
7: Strong and good, handsome sir. Here you are, sir.
2: Thank you, for I am parched with thirst. And it was kind of you and of Fabian, and gracious and generous.
5: How wise you are, Henry, to drink this coffee of Millie's, the coffee of Millie Prudhomme.
7: Millie Prudhomme.
3: Divine Millie. Beautiful Millie Prudhomme.
7: Oh, handsome sir. Will you have coffee?
3: No. Champagne, Millie. To drink your beauty.
5: How wiser than your friend, Gerald. To drink coffee and rid yourself of your little amiable exaltation of spirits before you think of going home. And you must, my good and gracious friend, for with all that money...
7: Good and gracious friend.
5: With all that money to take home tonight, it is a sacred duty to yourself to have your wits about you. Drink, Henry. Drink your coffee. You are known to be a winner to an enormous extent by several gentlemen present tonight who are but mortal men, sir, and have their own amiable weaknesses. Drink, Henry. Who'd surely rob and murder if you were to...
2: Wait. Wait.
5: Oh, yes, dear Henry?
2: I'm ill. I'm very...
5: What?
7: He is ill. Very ill. I will weep.
3: Henry is ill and I'm drunk. Millie will sob. Will you sob, Millie?
2: Ill. A fit of giddiness. The room whirls round and round. Furiously.
5: Henry!
2: Your voice deafens me. Furiously!
5: Oh, my dear friend, my dear friend. Madness to go home in your state. You would be robbed, murdered. You need a walking and then a sleep, and not a murdering.
7: A walking and then sleep, and in a safe place, Henry.
2: Yes. Yes, walk. Sleep.
5: In a safe place. The place of Millie Prudhomme. A rooming house above the game room. And the capital beds of Millie's rooming house.
2: I don't...
7: Madness to go to your own home. Sleep at Millie Prudhomme's. And tomorrow...
5: Go home safely with your winnings. Tomorrow, in full flow of life, and in broad daylight. Tomorrow.
2: Gerald.
3: Fabian's right, Henry. If anyone needs sleep, you surely need it.
2: Come then. Quickly.
5: Come then, quickly. I will help you. Put your arm about me. That's the dear boy.
3: Millie? Millie.
7: Yes, Gerald. Come.

0: Incha, Henry. Here. The choicest room of Millie Prudhomme. The capital bed there. And the tasteful furnishing. And the deep sleep to be had. And the safe one. Till tomorrow, Henry.
1: I don't know how to thank you.
0: Oh, you have thanked me enough already with the exaltation of your splendid company. And that I could have been of some small service to your small malady. Oh, Millie.
2: Oh, well, let me go, Gerald. Oh, handsome sir.
0: Oh, come, Millie. Henry wants his sleep.
3: Oh, divine, Millie. Divine. Oh, Henry, Millie Prudhomme, she...
4: Gerald passed into his particular oblivion in the middle of a sentence. I walked over and locked the door. Then I took my money, my winnings wrapped in a handkerchief, and placed beneath the pillow of my bed. I lay down. My senses still swam, and I looked up at the heavily brocaded canopy, and it seemed to move. Somehow to move. And for an instant I thought, this was a terribly strange bed.

0: I could not sleep. Restlessness took me over and I got out of bed. There was the dim, quiet flicker of a single candle, and next to it, a washstand. I plunged my face into the water. There was a single chair, and I sat down and tried to compose myself. Slowly, slowly, the giddiness left me. A shutter. And a window. Shutter attached by a single hinge and flapping against the side of the house. And no lock on the window. No way of locking the window.
1: Henry?
0: Gerald. Gerald, are you up?
1: Where?
0: In a room. Over the gaming place. It's all right. I've locked the door. But the window, it's...
1: Window. And there's a window.

0: Did you hear? I was wide awake, and every one of my senses seemed to be preternaturally sharpened. Piano and a song I had never heard, and then behind it... the laughter. Wide awake, yet somehow the effects of whatever drug I had drunk seemed suddenly to arise again, and for an instant toy with my perception so that I reached for the wall to steady myself lest I fall down. Leaned against the wall for support.
1: The jollity of the evening, Mildred, and the youth from England. Oh, dear Millie, dear Millie, dear Millie.
2: So it is. And Fabian, Fabian, Fabian, Fabian, the youth and his friend, and his friend, and the handkerchief now.
1: He's such a dear boy.
2: Yes.
1: Such a dear boy.
2: Yes.
1: He's such a dear boy. He's such a dear boy. He's such a dear boy.
0: The moment their voices wavered and fled, a kind of melancholy seized me. I walked over to the window and looked out. Looked out upon blackness, a swarm of blackness. No shapes definable could be made out through the gloom, except a lighter grayness of a sort, as if an abutment of some kind, I supposed. Directly across the window and somewhat below it, but how far across and to what length below I could not determine. For all purposes then, I knew only that we were above the street level in some three stories, and having felt the walls directly adjacent the window, I found them to be sheer. No one could enter there. I walked over to the bed and took a pillow and placed it beneath Gerald's head. The bed again, and I lay down. This bed that now I was lying upon, I must again describe to you. A four-post bed with a regular top lined with chintz. The regular fringed valance all around. It was ridiculous now that I tried to sleep. I couldn't even close my eyes. I resolved then to beguile the tedium of my wakefulness by making inventory of every article of furniture I could see. Window, washstand, chest, chair, dressing table, picture. Upon the wall opposite the bed, a picture. A fellow in a high Spanish hat crowned with a plume of towering feathers. A swarthy, sinister ruffian, looking upward, it might be at some tall gallows on which he was going to be hanged. Such was the picture. Another chair, candlestick, picture. It seemed to be moving. The hat had been pulled over the eyes, and there, the hat itself was gone. The hat was gone, the plumes, the... Was the bed moving? No. No, it was but a brief and terrible dream. How could the top of a bed move? A brief and terrible dream. Trick of the eye and the mind's going down for a moment into sleep. Yet I let my mind say it. The top of the bed had moved. Gerald. Gerald, wake up.
3: Huh?
0: Open your eyes.
3: Well, now what?
0: Shh, quietly. Keep your voice in a quiet tone.
3: Why, what?
0: Shh, listen. Above you, directly above you, look, there's a picture. Do you see it?
3: Yes.
0: A minute ago, the man was wearing a hat. He was wearing a hat. Now he is not.
3: Oh, my friend, you're very drunk. I'm very proud of you. You
0: fool. Listen to me.
3: All right, Henry.
0: Where there was a hat... is now a peephole, and we are being watched.
3: All right, Henry.
0: Now stay where you are, but be alert.
3: All right, Henry. Henry.
0: Yes?
3: What are you going to do?
0: Make sure of a thing.
3: What thing?
0: The bed.
3: What?
0: Keep your eye on the canopy. I'm going to lie in the bed now, Gerald, and make sure that they're not trying to murder us.
3: How?
0: By feigning sleep.
3: What?
0: By feigning sleep, Gerald, just that. Now, quiet.
3: Yes.
0: Now, I am constitutionally anything but timid. I have been on more than one occasion in peril of my life, and I have not lost my self-possession for an instant. But when the conviction settled on my mind that the bedtop was actually moving, it loosed a feeling within me, foreign, laced through with terror. So I lay there, motionless, speechless, breathless. The candle spent went out, but the moonlight still brightened the room. I lay there. It descended. The whole canopy came down. Close down.
4: Henry.
0: I lay there.
4: Henry.
0: Literally spellbound by what was happening.
4: Out of bed.
0: At once I could not tell whether reality was here or my imagination was taking hold.
4: Quickly before they...
0: Closer. Closer.
4: Henry.
0: Gerald's voice shattered this warm sea of fascination that bound me, and I leapt from the bed.
4: Look. Look, Henry.
0: Yes.
4: There. The middle of the bed top. The huge wooden screw.
0: Like a press. To smother me and relieve me of my winnings and then kill you.
5: Young sir! Mr. Carter, open! Unlock the door! Open!
0: The light of the morning, Gerald, and look! It comes up and through the window, across the narrow shaft. Another building. We can leap it.
3: Not I.
0: What?
3: No, not I. My legs are still unsteady. If I should stand up on that sill, I'd fall into space.
0: Then wait.
3: And hurry!
0: Yes! Hurry! Hurry! The rest of my story is soon told. From the building next door, I reached the ground and sought police. With them, I returned. And Mr. Fabian was seized, as was Mrs. Proudhon. The police congratulated me on my good fortune and Gerald's on his, and told us that they would probably never know how many people had been smothered in this diabolical bed. So tightly was the canopy pressed to the bed that I could not retrieve my money. The mechanism had to be released from the room above. The police bade us go, and finding ourselves walking homeward, Gerald said to me,
6: I know a place where gambling is carried on at such a fever pitch that you'll be carried to the heights of excitement.
0: Needless to imagine, I refused to go along with Gerald. My adventure cured me of ever again trying Rouge et Noir as an amusement. The sight of a green cloth with packs of cards and heaps of money on it will henceforth be associated in my mind with the sight of a bed canopy descending to suffocate me in the silence and the darkness of the night.

0: Suspense. Presented by Autolite. Tonight's star, Mr. Peter Lawford. Suspense is produced and directed by Elliot Lewis, with music composed by Lucian Morawick and conducted by Lud Gluskin. A Terribly Strange Bed was adapted for Suspense by Morton Fine and David Friedkin, from the story by Wilkie Collins. In tonight's story, Ben Wright was heard as Gerald, Paula Winslow as Mildred, Joseph Kearns as Fabian, and Vic Perrin as the croupier.
1: You have just heard A Terribly Strange Bed by Wilkie Collins. This was the version by the Suspense Radio Theater from 1954. 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

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The story is inspired by the notorious Burke and Hare murders that took place in Edinburgh in 1828.

0: Every night in the year four of us sat in the small parlour of the George at Debenham, the undertaker and the landlord and Fettes and myself. Sometimes there'd be more, but blow high, blow low, come rain or snow or frost, we four would be each planted in his own particular armchair. Fettes was an old drunken Scotchman, a man of education, obviously, and a man of some property, since he lived in idleness. He'd come to Debenham years ago, while still young, and by a mere continuance of living, had grown to be an adopted townsman. His blue camlet cloak was a local antiquity, like the church spire. His place in the parlour at the George, his absence from church, his old, crapulous, disreputable vices, were all things, of course, in Debenham. He had some vague radical opinions and some fleeting infidelities, which he would now and again set forth and emphasize with tottering slaps upon the table. He drank rum, 5 glasses regularly every evening, and for the greater portion of his nightly visit to the George sat with his glass in his right hand, in a state of melancholy alcoholic saturation. We called him the doctor, for he was supposed to have some special knowledge of medicine, and had been known, upon a pinch, to set a fracture or reduce a dislocation, but beyond these slight particulars we had no knowledge of his character and antecedents. One dark winter night, it had struck 9 some time before the landlord joined us, there was a sick man in the George, a great neighbouring proprietor, suddenly struck down with apoplexy on his way to Parliament, and the great man's still greater London doctor had been telegraphed to his bedside. It was the first time that such a thing had happened in Debenham, for the railway was but newly open, and we were all proportionately moved by the occurrence. "He's come," said the landlord, after he had filled and lighted his pipe. "He?" said I. "Who? Not the doctor?"
1: "Himself," replied our host.
0: "And what's his name?"
1: "Dr. Macfarlane," said the landlord.
0: Fettes was far through his third tumbler, stupidly fuddled, now nodding over, now staring mazily around him, but at the last word he seemed to awaken and repeated the name, Macfarlane, twice, quietly enough the first time, but with certain sudden emotion at the second.
1: "Yes," said the landlord, "that's his name, Dr. Wolfe Macfarlane."
0: Fettes became instantly sober. His eyes awoke, his voice became clear, loud, and steady, his language forcible and earnest. We were all startled by the transformation, as if a man had risen from the dead.
1: "I beg your pardon," he said. "I am afraid I have not been paying much attention to your talk. Who is this Wolfe Macfarlane?"
0: And then, when he had heard the landlord out,
1: "It cannot be, it cannot be," he added.
0: "Yet I would like well to see him face to face."
1: "Do you know him, doctor?" asked the undertaker, with a gasp. "God forbid," was the reply, "and yet the name is a strange one. It were too much to fancy, too.
0: Tell me, landlord, is he old?"
1: "Well," said the host, "he's not a young man, to be sure, and his hair is white, but he looks younger than you."
0: "He is older, though, years older, but," with a slap upon the table, "it's the rum you see in me face, rum and sin. This man perhaps may have an easy conscience and a good digestion."
1: "Conscience! Hear me speak. You would think I was some good old decent Christian, would you not? But no, not I. I never canted. Voltaire might have canted, if he'd stood in my shoes, but the brains," with a rattling fillip on his bald head, "the brains were clear and active, and I saw and made no deductions."
0: "If you know this doctor," I ventured to remark, after a somewhat awful pause, "I should gather that you do not share the landlord's good opinion."
1: Fettes paid no regard to me. "Yes," he said with sudden decision, "I must see him face to face."
0: There was another pause, and then a door was closed rather sharply on the first floor, and a step was heard upon the stair.
1: "Oh, that's the doctor," cried the landlord. Look sharp, and you can catch him."
0: It was but 2 steps from the small parlour to the door of the old George Inn. The wide oak staircase landed almost in the street. There was room for a Turkey rug and nothing more between the threshold and the last round of the descent, but this little space was every evening brilliantly lit up, not only by the light upon the stair and the great signal lamp below the sign, but by the warm radiance of the barroom window. The George thus brightly advertised itself to passers-by in the cold street. Fettes walked steadily to the spot, and we, who were hanging behind, beheld the 2 men meet, as one of them had phrased it, face to face. Dr. Macfarlane was alert and vigorous, his white hair set off his pale and placid, although energetic, countenance.
1: He was richly dressed in the finest of broadcloth and the whitest of linen, with a great gold watch-chain and studs and spectacles of the same precious material. He wore a broad-folded tie, white and speckled with lilac, and he carried on his arm a comfortable driving-coat of fur. There was no doubt but he became his years, breathing as he did of wealth and consideration, and it was a surprising contrast to see our parlour sot, bald, dirty, pimpled, and robed in his old camlet cloak, confront him at the bottom of the stairs. "McFarlane," he said somewhat loudly, more like a herald than a friend. The great doctor pulled up short on the fourth step, as though the familiarity of the address surprised and somewhat shocked his dignity. "Toddy McFarlane," repeated Fettes. The London man almost staggered. He stared for the swiftest of seconds at the man before him, glanced behind him with a sort of scare, and then in a startled whisper, "Fettes," he said, "you!" "Aye," said the other, "me. Did you think I was dead, too? We are not so easy shot of our acquaintance." "Hush, hush," explained the doctor. "Hush, hush, this meeting is so unexpected. I can see you are unmanned. I hardly knew you. I confess at first, but I am overjoyed, overjoyed to have this opportunity. For the present, it must be how do you do and goodbye in one, for my fly is waiting and I must not fail the train. But you shall, let me see, yes, you shall give me your address, and you can count on early news of me. We must do something for you, Fettes. I fear you are out at elbows, but we must see to that for old lang syne, as once we sang at suppers." "Money," cried Fettes, "money from you! The money that I had from you is lying where I cast it in the rain."
0: Dr. McFarlane had talked himself into some measure of superiority and confidence, but the uncommon energy of this refusal cast him back into his first confusion. A horrible, ugly look came and went across his almost venerable countenance.
1: "But, my dear fellow," he said, be it as you please, my last thought is to offend you. I would intrude on none. I will leave you my address, however.
0: "I do not wish it. I do not wish to know the roof that shelters you," interrupted the other. "I heard your name. I feared it might be you. I wished to know if, after all, there were a God. I know now there is none. Begone!" He still stood in the midst of the rug, between the stair and the doorway, and the great London physician, in order to escape, would be forced to step to one side. It was plain that he hesitated before the thought of this humiliation. White as he was, there was a dangerous glitter in his spectacles. But while he still paused uncertain, he became aware that the driver of his fly was peering in from the street at this unusual scene, and caught a glimpse at the same time of our little body from the parlour, huddled by the corner of the bar. The presence of so many witnesses decided him at once to flee. He crouched together, brushing on the wainscot, and made a dart like a serpent, striking for the door. But his tribulation was not yet entirely at an end, for even as he was passing, Fettes clutched him by the arm, and these words came in a whisper, and yet painfully distinct, "Have you seen it again?" The great rich London doctor cried out aloud with a sharp, throttling cry. He dashed his questioner across the open space, and with his hands over his head, fled out the door like a detected thief. Before it had occurred to one of us to make a movement, the fly was already rattling toward the station. The scene was over like a dream, but the dream had left proofs and traces of its passage. The next day the servant found the fine gold spectacles broken on the threshold, and that very night we were all standing breathless by the barroom window, and Fettes at our side, sober and pale and resolute in look.
2: "God protect us, Mr. Fettes," said the landlord, coming first into possession of his customary senses. "What in the universe is all this? These are strange things you have been saying."
0: Fettes turned toward us. He looked us each in succession in the face.
2: "See if you can hold your tongue," said he. "That man McFarlane is not safe to cross. Those that have done so already have repented it too late." And then, without so much as finishing his third glass, far less waiting for the other two, he bade us goodbye and went forth under the lamp of the hotel into the black night. We three turned to our places in the parlour in the big red fire and four clear candles, and as we recapitulated what had passed, the first chill of our surprise soon changed into a glow of curiosity. We sat late. It was the latest session I have known in the Old George. Each man, before we parted, had his theory that he was bound to prove, and none of us had any nearer business in this world than to track out the past of our condemned companion, and I suppose the secret that he shared with the great London doctor. It's no great boast, but I believe I was a better hand at worming out a story than either of my fellows at the George, and perhaps there is now no other man alive who could narrate it to you, and tell you the following foul and unnatural events. In his young days, Fettes studied medicine in the schools of Edinburgh. He had talent of a kind, the talent that picks up swiftly on what it hears and readily retails it for its own. He worked little at home, but he was civil, attentive, and intelligent in the presence of his masters. They soon picked him out as a lad who listened closely and remembered well. Nay, strange as it seemed to me when I first heard it, he was in those days well favored and pleased by his exterior. There was at that period a certain extramural teacher of anatomy, whom I shall here designate by the letter K. His name was subsequently too well known. The man who bore it skulked through the streets of Edinburgh in disguise, while the mob that applauded at the execution of Burke called loudly for the blood of his employer. But Mr. K. was then at the top of his vogue. He enjoyed a popularity due partly to his own talent and address, partly to the incapacity of his rival, the university professor. The students, at least, swore by his name, and Fettes believed himself, and was believed by others, to have laid the foundations of success when he had acquired the favor of this meteorically famous man. Mr. K. was a bon vivant as well as an accomplished teacher. He liked a sly allusion no less than a careful preparation. In both capacities, Fettes enjoyed and deserved his notice, and by the second year of his attendance he held the half-regular position of second demonstrator, or sub-assistant, in his class. In this capacity, the charge of the theatre and lecture room devolved in particular upon his shoulders. He had to answer for the cleanliness of the premises and the conduct of the other students, and it was a part of his duty to supply, receive, and divide the various subjects. It was with a view to this last, at that time very delicate, affair, that he was lodged by Mr. K., in the same wind and at last in the same building with the dissecting room. Here, after a night of turbulent pleasures, his hands still tottering, his sight still misty and confused, he would be called out of bed in the black hours before the winter dawn by the unclean and desperate interlopers who supplied the table. He would open the door to these men, since infamous throughout the land. He would help them with their tragic burden, pay them their sordid price, and remain alone when they were gone with the unfriendly relics of humanity. From such a scene would return to snatch another hour or two of slumber, to repair the abuses of the night and refresh himself for the labors of the day. Few lads could have been more insensible to the impressions of a life thus passed among the ensigns of mortality. His mind was closed against all general considerations. He was incapable of interest in the fate and fortunes of another, the slave of his own desires and low ambitions. Cold, light, and selfish in the last resort, he had that modicum of prudence, miscalled morality, which keeps a man from inconvenient drunkenness or punishable theft. He coveted, besides, a measure of consideration from his masters and his fellow pupils, and he had no desire to fail conspicuously in the external parts of life. Thus he made it his pleasure to gain some distinction in his studies, and day after day rendered unimpeachable eye service to his employer, Mr. K. For his day of work he indemnified himself by nights of roaring, blackguardly enjoyment, and when that balance had been struck, the organ that he called his conscience declared itself content. The supply of subjects was a continual trouble to him as well as to his master. In that large and busy class, the raw material of the anatomists to his master, in that large and busy class, the raw material of the anatomists kept perpetually running out, and the business

0: and had fallen at last into that profound, uneasy slumber that so often follows on a night of pain, when he was awakened by the third or fourth angry repetition of the concerted signal. There was a thin, bright moonshine. It was bitter cold, windy, and frosty. The town had not yet awakened, but an indefinable stir already precluded the noise and business of the day. The ghouls had come later than usual, and they seemed more than usually eager to be gone. Fettes, sick with sleep, lighted them upstairs. He heard their grumbling Irish voices through a dream, and as they stripped the sack from their sad merchandise, he leaned, dozing, with his shoulder propped against the wall. He had to shake himself to find the men their money. As he did so, his eyes lighted on the dead face. He started. He took two steps nearer, with the candle raised. "God Almighty! That is Jane Galbraith!" The men answered nothing, but they shuffled nearer the door.
1: I know her, I tell you," he continued. "She was alive and hearty yesterday. It's impossible she can be dead. It's impossible you should have got this body fairly."
2: "Sure, sir, you're mistaken entirely," said one of the men.
0: But the other looked Fettes darkly in the eyes and demanded the money on the spot. It was impossible to misconceive the threat or to exaggerate the danger. The lad's heart failed him. He stammered some excuses, counted out the sum, and saw his hateful visitors depart. No sooner were they gone than he hastened to confirm his doubts. By a dozen unquestionable marks he identified the girl he had jested with the day before. He saw with horror marks upon her body that might well betoken violence. A panic seized him, and he took refuge in his room. There he reflected at length over the discovery that he had made, considered soberly the bearing of Mr. K.'s instructions and the danger to himself of interference in so serious a business, and at last, in sore perplexity, determined to wait for the advice of his immediate superior, the class assistant. This was a young doctor, Wolfe Macfarlane, a high favorite among all the reckless students, clever, dissipated, and unscrupulous to the last degree. He had traveled and studied abroad. His manners were agreeable and a little forward. He was an authority on the stage, skillful on the ice or the links with skate or golf club. He dressed with nice audacity and, to put the finishing touch upon his glory, he kept a gig and a strong trotting horse. With Fettes he was on terms of intimacy. Indeed, their relative positions called for some community of life, and when subjects were scarce, the pair would drive far into the country in Macfarlane's gig, visit and desecrate some lonely graveyard, and return before dawn with their booty to the door of the dissecting room. On that particular morning, Macfarlane arrived somewhat earlier than his wont. Fettes heard him and met him on the stairs, told him his story, and showed him the cause of his alarm. Macfarlane examined the marks on her body. "Yes," he said with a nod, "it looks fishy."
1: Well, what should I do?" asked Fettes.
2: "Do?" repeated the other. "Do you want to do anything?"
1: "Least said, soonest mended, I should say."
2: "Someone else might recognize her," objected Fettes. "She was as well known as the Castle Rock."
1: "We'll hope not," said Macfarlane, "and if anybody does, well, you didn't, don't you see? And there's an end to it. The fact is, this has been going on too long. Stir up the mud, and you'll get Kay into the most unholy trouble. You'll be in a shocking box yourself. So will I, if you come to that. I should like to know how any of us would look, or what the devil we should have to say for ourselves in any Christian witness-box. For me, you know there's one thing certain, that, practically speaking, all our subjects have been murdered."
2: "Macfarlane!" cried Fettes. "Come now," sneered the other, "as if you hadn't suspected it yourself."
1: "Well, suspecting is one thing,
2: and proof another. Yes, I know, and I'm as sorry as you are this should have come here," tapping the body with his cane. "The next best thing for me is not to recognize it, and," he added coolly, "I don't. You may, if you please. I don't dictate, but I think a man of the world would do as I do. And, I may add, I fancy that is what Kay would look for at your hands. The question, of course, is, why did he choose us two for his assistants? And I answer, because he didn't want old wives." This was the tone of all others to affect the mind of a lad like Fettes. He agreed to imitate Macfarlane. The body of the unfortunate girl was duly dissected, and no one remarked or appeared to recognize her. One afternoon, when his day's works were over, Fettes dropped into a popular tavern and found Macfarlane sitting with a stranger. This was a small man, very pale and dark, with coal black eyes. The cut of his features gave a promise of intellect and refinement, which was but feebly realized in his

0: manners, for he proved upon a nearer acquaintance coarse, vulgar, and stupid. He exercised, however, a very remarkable control over Macfarlane, issued orders like the great Bashaw, became inflamed at the least discussion or delay, and commented rudely on the civility with which he was obeyed. This most offensive person took a fancy to Fettes on the spot, plied him with drinks, and honored him with unusual confidences on his past career. If a tenth part of what he confessed were true, he was a very loathsome rogue, and the lad's vanity was tickled by the attention of so experienced a man.
1: "I'm a pretty bad fellow myself," the stranger remarked. "But Macfarlane, he's a boy. Toddy Macfarlane, I call him. Toddy, why do you friend another glass?" Or it might be, "Toddy, you jump up and shut the door." "Toddy hates me," he said again. "Oh, yes, Toddy, you do."
0: "Don't you call me that confounded name," growled Macfarlane.
1: "Hear him. Did you ever see the lads play knife?"
2: "He'd like to do that all over me body," remarked the stranger.
0: "We medicals have a better way than that," said Fettes. "When we dislike a dead friend of ours, we dissect him." Macfarlane looked up sharply, as though this jest was scarcely to his mind. The afternoon passed. Gray, for that was the stranger's name, invited Fettes to join them at dinner, ordered a feast so sumptuous that the tavern was thrown in commotion, and when all was done, commanded Macfarlane to settle the bill. It was late before they separated. The man Gray was incapably drunk. Macfarlane, sobered by his fury, chewed the cud of the money he had been forced to squander, and the slights he had been obliged to swallow. Fettes, with various liquors singing in his head, returned home with devious footsteps and a mind entirely in abeyance. Next day Macfarlane was absent from the class, and Fettes smiled to himself as he imagined him still squiring the intolerable Gray from tavern to tavern. As soon as the hour of liberty had struck, he posted from place to place in quest of his last night's companions. He could find them, however, nowhere, so returned early to his rooms, went early to bed, and slept the sleep of the just. At 4 in the morning he was awakened by the well-known signal. Descending to the door, he was filled with astonishment to find Macfarlane with his gig, and in the gig one of those long and ghastly packages with which he was so well acquainted. "What?" he cried. "Have you been out alone? How did you manage?" But Macfarlane silenced him roughly, bidding him turn to business. When they had got the body upstairs and laid it on the table, Macfarlane made it first as if he were going away. Then he paused and seemed to hesitate, and then, "You had better look at the face," said Macfarlane, in tones of some constraint. "You had better," he repeated, as Fettes only stared at him in wonder.
1: But where, and how, and when did you come by it?" cried the other.
0: "Look at the face," was the only answer. Fettes was staggered. Strange doubts assailed him. He looked from the young doctor to the body, and then back again. At last, with a start, he did as he was bidden. He had almost expected the sight that met his eyes, and yet the shock was cruel. To see, fixed in the rigidity of death and naked on that coarse layer of sackcloth, the man who he had left well-clad and full of meat and sin upon the threshold of a tavern, awoke, even in the thoughtless Fettes, some of the terrors of the conscience. It was a crass tibi which re-echoed in his soul, that two whom he had known should have come to lie upon these icy tables. Yet these were only secondary thoughts. His first concern regarded Wolfe. Unprepared for a challenge so momentous, he knew not how to look his comrade in the face. He durst not meet his eye, and he had neither words nor voice at his command. It was Macfarlane himself who made the first advance. He came up quietly behind and laid his hand gently but firmly on the other's shoulder. "Richardson," said he, "may have the head." Now Richardson was a student who had long been anxious for that portion of the human subject to dissect. There was no answer, and the murderer resumed, "Talking of business, you must pay me. Your accounts, you see, must tally." Fettes found a voice, the ghost of his own.
1: "Pay you?" he cried. "Pay you for that?"
0: "Why, yes, yes, of course, you must. By all means, and on every possible account, you must," returned the other. "I dare not give it for nothing. You dare not take it for nothing. It would compromise us both. This is another case like Jane Galbraith's. The more things are wrong, the more we must act as if all were right. Where does old K keep his money?"
1: "There,"
0: answered Fettes, hoarsely pointing to a cupboard in the corner. "Give me the key, then," said the other calmly, holding out his hand. There was an instant's hesitation, and the die was cast. Macfarlane could not suppress a nervous twitch, the infinitesimal mark of an immense relief, as he felt the key between his fingers. He opened the cupboard, brought out pen and ink and a paper book that stood in one compartment, and separated from the fronds in a drawer a sum suitable to the occasion. "Now look here," he said. "There is the payment made, first proof of your good faith, first step to your security. You have now to clinch it by a second. Enter the payment in your book, and then you, for your part, may defy the devil." The next few seconds were for Fettes an agony of thought, but in balancing his terrors it was the most immediate that triumphed. Any future difficulty seemed almost welcome if he could avoid a present quarrel with Macfarlane. He set down the candle which he had been carrying all this time, and with a steady hand entered the date, the nature, and the amount of the transaction. "And now," said Macfarlane, "it's only fair that you should pocket the lucre. I've had my share already. By the by, when a man of the world falls into a bit of luck, he has a few shillings extra in his pocket. I'm ashamed to speak of it, but there's a rule of conduct in the case. No treating, no purchase of expensive class books, no squaring of old debts. Borrow. Don't lend."
1: "Macfarlane," began Fettes, still somewhat hoarsely, "I've put my neck in a halter to oblige you."
0: "To oblige me?" cried Wolfe. "Oh, come. You did as near as I can see the matter. What you downright had to do in self-defense. Suppose I got into trouble, where would you be? This second little matter flows clearly from the first. Mr. Gray is the continuation of Miss Galbraith. You can't begin and then stop. If you begin, you must keep on beginning. That's the truth. No rest for the wicked." A horrible sense of blackness and the treachery of fate seized hold upon the soul of the unhappy student. "My God," he cried, "but what have I done? And when did I begin? To be made a class assistant in the name of reason. Where's the harm in that? Service wanted the position. Service might have got it. Would he have been where I am now?"
1: "My dear fellow," said Macfarlane, "what a boy you are. What harm has come to you? What harm can come to you if you hold your tongue? Why, man, do you know what this life is? There are two squads of us, the lions and the lambs. If you're a lamb, you'll come to lie upon these tables like Gray or Jane Galbraith. If you're a lion, you'll live and drive a horse like me, like Kay, like all the world with any wit or courage. You're staggered at the first, but look at Kay. My dear fellow, you're clever, you have pluck, I like you, and Kay likes you. You were born to lead the hunt, and I tell you on my honor and my experience of life, 3 days from now you'll laugh at all these scarecrows like a high school boy at a farce." And with that Macfarlane took his departure and drove off, up the wind in his gig, to get under cover before daylight. Fettes was thus left alone with his regrets. He saw the miserable peril in which he stood involved. He saw, with inexpressible dismay, that there was no limit to his weakness, and that, from concession to concession, he had fallen from the arbiter of Macfarlane's destiny to his paid and helpless accomplice. He would have given the world to have been a little braver at the time, but it did not occur to him that he might still be brave. The secret of Jane Galbraith and the cursed entry in the daybook closed his mouth. Hours passed as the class began to arrive. The members of the unhappy Gray were dealt out to one and to another, and received without remark. Richardson was made happy with the head, and before the hour of freedom rang, Fettes trembled with exultation to perceive how far they had already gone toward safety. For 2 days he continued to watch, with increasing joy, the dreadful process of disguise. On the third day, Macfarlane made his appearance. He had been ill, he said, but he made up for lost time by the energy with which he directed the students. To Richardson in particular he extended the most valuable assistance and advice, and that student, encouraged by the praise of the demonstrator, burned high with ambitious hopes and saw the medal already in his grasp. Before the week was out, Macfarlane's prophecy had been fulfilled. Fettes had outlived his terrors and had forgotten his baseness. He began to plume himself upon his courage, and had so arranged the story in his mind that he could look back on these events with an unhealthy pride. Of his accomplice he saw but little. They met, of course, in the business of the class. They received their orders together from Mr. Kay. At times they had a word or two in private, and Macfarlane was from first to last particularly kind and jovial.
0: but it was plain that he avoided any reference to their common secret. And even when Fettes whispered to him that he had cast in his lot with the lions and forsworn the lambs, he only signed to him smilingly to hold his peace. At length an occasion arose which threw the pair once more into a closer union. Mr. K. was again short of subjects, pupils were eager, and it was a part of this teacher's pretensions to be always well supplied. At the same time there came the news of a burial in the rustic graveyard of Glen Cose. Time has little changed the place in question. It stood then, as now, upon a crossroad, out of call of human habitations, and buried fathoms deep in the foliage of six cedar trees. The cries of the sheep upon the neighbouring hills, the streamlets upon either hand, one loudly singing among pebbles, the other dripping furtively from pond to pond, the stir of the wind in the mountainous old flowering chestnuts, and once in 7 days the voice of the bell and the old tunes of the precentor were the only sounds that disturbed the silence round the rural church. The resurrection man, to use a by-name of the period, was not to be deterred by any of the sanctities of customary piety. It was part of his trade to despise and desecrate the scrolls and trumpets of old tombs, the paths worn by the feet of worshippers and mourners, and the offerings and the inscriptions of bereaved affection. To rustic neighborhoods, where love is more than commonly tenacious, and where some bonds of blood or fellowship unite the entire society of a parish, the body-snatcher, far from being repelled by natural respect, was attracted by the ease and safety of the task. To bodies that had been laid in earth in joyful expectation of a far different awakening, there came that hasty, lamp-lit, terror-haunted resurrection of the spade and mattock. The coffin was forced, the crements torn, and the melancholy relics clad in sackcloth, after being rattled for hours on moonless byways, were at length exposed to uttermost indignities before a class of gaping boys. Somewhat as two vultures may swoop upon a dying lamb, Fettes and Macfarlane were to be let loose upon a grave in that green and quiet resting place. The wife of a farmer, a woman who had lived for 60 years, and been known for nothing but good butter and a godly conversation, was to be rooted from her grave at midnight and carried dead and naked to that far-away city that she had always honored with her Sunday's best. The place beside her family was to be empty till the crack of doom, her innocent and almost venerable members to be exposed to that last curiosity of the anatomist. Late one afternoon the pair set forth, well wrapped in cloaks and furnished with a formidable bottle. It rained without remission, a cold, dense, lashing rain. Now and again there blew a puff of wind, but these sheets of falling water kept it down. Bottle and all, it was a sad and silent drive as far as Pennacock, where they were to spend the evening. They stopped once to hide their implements in a thick bush not far from the churchyard, and once again at the Fisher's Tryst, to have a toast before the kitchen fire and vary their nips of whiskey with a glass of ale. When they reached their journey's end, the gig was housed, the horse was fed and comforted, and the two young doctors in a private room sat down to the best dinner and the best wine the house afforded. The lights, the fire, the beating rain upon the window, the cold, incongruous work that lay before them, added zest to their enjoyment of the meal. With every glass their cordiality increased. Soon Macfarlane handed a little pile of gold to his companion. "A compliment," he said, "between friends. These little damned accommodations ought to fly like pipelights." Fettes pocketed the money and applauded the sentiment to the echo. "You are a philosopher," he cried. "I was an ass till I knew you. You and Kay between you, by the Lord Harry. But you'll make a man out of me." "Of course we will," applauded Macfarlane. "A man, I tell you. It required a man to back me up the other morning. There are some big, brawling, 40-year-old cowards who would have turned sick at the sight of the damn thing, but not you. You kept your head. I watched you." "Well, and why not?" Fettes thus vaunted himself. "It was no affair of mine. There was nothing to gain on the one side but disturbance, and on the other I could count on your gratitude, don't you see?" And he slapped his pocket till the gold pieces rang. Macfarlane somehow felt a certain touch of alarm at these unpleasant words. He may have regretted that he had taught his young companion so successfully, but he had no time to interfere, for the other noisily continued in this boastful strain. The great thing is not to be afraid. Now, between you and me, I don't want to hang. That's practical. But for all cant, Macfarlane, I was born with a contempt. Hell, God, devil, right, wrong, sin, crime, and all the other old gallery of curiosities. They may frighten boys, but men of the world, like you and me, despise them. Here's to the memory of Gray. It was by this time growing somewhat late. The gig, according to order, was brought round to the door with both lamps brightly shining, and the young men had to pay their bill and take the road. They announced that they were bound for Peebles, and drove in that direction till they were clear of the last houses of the town. Then, extinguishing the carriage lamps, returned upon their course, and followed a by-road toward Glencorse. There was no sound but that of their own passage, and the incessant strident pouring of the rain. It was pitch dark, and here and there a white gate or a white stone in the wall guided them for a short space across the night. But for the most part it was at a foot-pace, and almost groping, that they picked their way through that resonant blackness to their solemn and isolated destination. In the sunken woods that traversed the neighborhood of the burying ground, the last glimmer failed them, and it became necessary to kindle a match and re-illumine one of the lanterns of the gig. Thus, under the dripping trees, and environed by huge and moving shadows, they reached the scene of their unhallowed labors. They were both experienced in such affairs, and powerful with the spade, and they had scarce been 20 minutes at their task before they were rewarded by a dull rattle on the coffin lid. At the same time, Macfarlane, having hurt his hand upon a stone, flung it carelessly above his head. The grave, in which they now stood almost to the shoulders, was close to the edge of the plateau of the graveyard, and the gig lamp had been propped, the better to illuminate their labors, against a tree, and on the immediate verge of the steep bank descending to the stream. Chance had taken a sure aim with the stone. Then came a clang of broken glass, night fell upon them. Sounds alternately dull and ringing announced the bounding of the lantern down the bank, and its occasional collision with the trees. A stone or two, which it had dislodged in its descent, rattled behind it into the profundities of the glen, and then silence, like night, resumed its sway. And they might bend their hearing to its utmost pitch, but naught was to be heard except the rain, now marching to the wind, now steadily falling over miles of open country. They were so nearly at an end of their abhorred task that they judged it wisest to complete it in the dark. The coffin was exhumed and broken open, the body inserted in the dripping sack, and carried between them to the gig. One mounted to keep it in its place, and the other, taking the horse by the mouth, groped along by wall and bush until they reached the wider road by the Fisher's Tryst. Here was a faint, diffused radiancy, which they hailed like daylight. By that they pushed the horse to a good pace and began to rattle along merrily in the direction of the town. They had both been wetted to the skin during their operations, and now, as the gig jumped among the deep ruts, the thing that stood propped between them fell now upon one and now upon the other. At every repetition of the horrid contact, each instinctively repelled it with the greater haste. And the process, natural enough as it was, began to tell upon the nerves of the companions. Macfarlane made some ill-favored jest about the farmer's wife, but it came hollowly from his lips, and was allowed to drop in silence. Still, their unnatural burden bumped from side to side, and now the head would be laid as if in confidence upon their shoulders, and now the drenching sackcloth would flap icily about their faces. A creeping chill began to possess the soul of Fettes. He peered at the bundle, and it seemed somewhat larger than at first. All over the countryside, and from every degree of distance, the farm dogs accompanied their passage with tragic ululations. And it grew and grew upon his mind that some unnatural miracle had been accomplished, that some nameless change had befallen the dead body, and that it was in fear of their unholy burden that the dogs were howling. "For God's sake," said he, making a great effort to arrive at speech, "for God's sake, let's have a light." Seemingly Macfarlane was affected in the same direction, for, though he made no reply, he stopped the horse, passed the reins to his companion, got down, and proceeded to kindle the remaining lamp. They had by that time got no further than the crossroad down the Auchinclinny. The rain still poured as though the deluge were returning, and it was no easy matter to make a light in such a world of wet and darkness. When at last the flickering blue flame had been transferred to the wick and began to expand and clarify, and shed a wide circle of misty brightness round the gig, It became possible for the two young men to see each other and the thing they had along with them. The rain had molded the rough sacking to the outlines of the body underneath. The head was distinct from the trunk, the shoulders plainly modeled. Something at once spectral and human riveted their eyes upon the ghastly comrade of their drive. For some time MacFarlane stood motionless, holding up the lamp. A nameless dread was swathed like a wet sheet about the body, and tightened the white skin upon the face of Fettes. A fear that was meaningless, a horror of what could not be, kept mounting to his brain. Another beat of the watch and he had spoken, but his comrade forestalled him. "That is not a woman," said MacFarlane in a hushed voice. "It was a woman when we put her in," whispered Fettes. "Hold that lamp," said the other. "I must see her face." As Fettes took the lamp, his companion untied the fastenings of the sack and drew down the cover from the head. The light fell very clear upon the dark, well-moulded features and smooth-shaven cheeks of a too familiar countenance, often beheld in dreams of both of these young men. A wild yell rang up into the night. Each leaped from his own side into the roadway. The lamp fell, broke, and was extinguished, and the horse, terrified by this unusual commotion, bounded and went off toward Edinburgh at a gallop, bearing along with it, sole occupant of the gig, the body of the dead and long dissected Gray.

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1: The Screen Director's Playhouse. The Hollywood Screen Directors present a play on silent words. The motion picture drama, Spiral Staircase, starring Dorothy McGuire in her original role of Helen.

0: Golly, Helen, Sunday school is all right, but I wish they'd treat us like women. My golly.
1: They make us skip the Book of Ruth and the Song of Songs, which is Solomon's.
0: Especially that. My golly, it's in the Bible.
1: Oh, it's beautiful. My beloved spoke and said unto me, rise up, my love, my fair one, and come away. For lo, the winter is past, the rain is over and gone.
0: What's wrong with that, I'd like to know.
1: Oh, it's beautiful.
0: And St. Elmo. What's wrong reading St. Elmo? Now, if you ask me, I think that the... My golly, a fire on Sunday?
1: Yes.
0: Let's follow it, Helen. Run!
2: It's no use.
0: Let me go. Let me go.

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It's all over, my daughter. So hush.

0: shake of my head, pad and pencil. Later, I left my hometown to take domestic work with the Warren family, Professor Albert Warren, his half-brother Stephen, and his stepmother, Mrs. Warren. It was all I wanted. Then, one Friday evening, I was coming home from the village where I'd gone to see that newfangled amusement motion pictures. It was a bleak November dusk, and there'd been some mysterious excitement in town. Something quite terrible. I didn't know what.
1: Ellen? Oh. Ellen, is that you in the road?
0: Oh, it's Dr. Perry. It's the young doctor who likes me, I think.
1: Ellen? Oh, it is you.
0: Nod and smile, Helen, as though you could speak, but choose to nod and smile as ladies do, by choice.
1: It's good to see you smile. Well, hop in, and I'll drive you right onto the Warren's gatehouse. Here's a hand.
2: Yep, you go.
1: There. Yep, Galen. Well, I've missed you, Helen. How have you been, Helen?
0: Smile and nod. Good.
1: Good.
0: Oh, he's missed me, he says.
1: It wasn't a very nice thing happened in town on your day off.
0: Oh, what was it, I wonder?
1: Young woman, rather pretty young cripple, was murdered. Do you know that?
0: Another one.
1: And I'm telling you because I want you to be very careful about going out after nightfall, that's all.
0: Oh, he's kind. Could he really like me?
1: Now tell me, how much longer are you going to stay on at the Warrens?
0: I know what he means.
1: You know, you've got to make an effort to get back your voice, Helen.
0: Oh, he mustn't.
1: Oh, I know. Much rather I wouldn't talk about it.
0: I would rather.
1: Not that there isn't a certain beauty and grace in your stillness. You're not mute. You're still. But somehow, eloquent.
0: Oh, I love him so.
1: And everything you think is in your eyes, Helen. Good night, Helen. Be careful.

0: Hurry. Only a few more yards to the house. Rattle a stick on the picket fence. My kind of whistling in the dark. Crippled girl murdered. Why? Who? Faster. Faster. Run.
1: Oh, it's you, Helen.
0: Professor Warren. He looks worried or angry.
1: I'm glad you're here, Helen. I wonder if you'll go up to see my stepmother. She's feeling worse again. Thank you, Helen. Thank you.
2: Where have you been, Helen? It's late.
0: She never remembers. My night out.
2: Oh, put that eternal pencil and pad away. Never mind.
0: She's ill. She doesn't mean to hurt.
2: I hoped you were never coming back tonight.
0: Why? What can she mean?
2: Helen, run away. If you know what's good for you, run away.
0: What's she saying?
2: Leave this house tonight.
1: Helen, Mother.
2: Oh, don't call me Mother, Albert.
1: The most shocking thing has happened in town.
2: There's been another murder.
1: Why, how would you know?
0: Yes, how?
2: How do you know, Albert?
1: Well, the constable was just here. Very curious. I'm mentioning this in Helen's presence for good reasons. Every one of those murdered girls had some kind of affliction.
0: Affliction?
2: Yes, the servant girl had a bad scar. Second one was wrong in the head.
1: This one limped.
2: Albert, where is Stephen?
1: Stephen?
2: Has Stephen come in yet?
1: Why?
2: Answer me.
1: No. Why?
2: Because there's the rain. He'll be drenched. That's why.
1: I want Helen to be especially careful for the next few days.
0: He's good, too. Kind and thoughtful and good.
1: Helen, if you see anything at all outside this house that makes you suspicious, I want you to tell me.
0: Yes, not yes. Thank you.
1: I have some dictation to give Blanche on my book. Remember what I told you, Helen. And don't trust anyone.
2: Helen, pack your things and leave.
0: Leave? No. Why? Where? No.
2: Shake your head off if you like, but leave tomorrow. Meanwhile, there's a gun in my dresser.
0: No, I'm afraid of guns.
2: Oh, stop shaking your head at me, girl. Stop contradicting me. You're in danger here. Do you want...
0: It's an attack.
2: Dr. Perry. Get me, Dr. Perry. Hurry. Stephen?
3: Yes, Mother. I just got in.
0: Drenched. His shoes coated with mud.
2: Where's Dr. Perry?
3: On the way, Mother.
2: There's been another murder.
3: Oh, has there?
2: Oh, why didn't you stay in Paris?
3: Don't you want me with you, Mother?
2: Where were you tonight?
3: If you must know...
2: I must know, yes.
0: She knows something.
3: I was out walking with Blanche.
2: No.
0: Blanche, Professor Warren's secretary. They both look
2: I there. Think the professor will want to talk to you, Stephen.
3: About the murder?
2: Why, no, Stephen. About Blanche, his secretary.
3: Very well, Mother.
0: It's quiet now. We're waiting for Dr. Perry to arrive. Quiet now, but the professor and Stephen have had a dreadful quarrel about Blanche. She's very pretty and no afflictions, and so men quarrel over her. Stephen and the professor hate each other, and it's so terrible. Both, after all, had the same father. Dr. Perry!
2: You know, Dr. Perry, you look a little like my husband.
4: Oh, really, Mrs. Warren?
2: Yes.
0: Was he kind, too?
2: He
0: her
2: had
0: husband?
2: A sure step,
0: gentle and kind to girls
2: man,
0: with afflictions.
2: Eyes.
4: Well, I'm flattered. Thank you.
2: He always told me I wasn't as beautiful as his first wife, but that I was a much better shot.
0: Oh. She has a gun in this very room.
2: Yes, the beauty my husband admired was the beauty of strength and of character. And both of his sons were weaklings. Stephen and the professor.
0: I'm weak, too. afflicted.
2: Dr. Perry, you love Helen.
4: Mrs. Warren.
2: If you love her, and I know you do, get her out of this house.
4: Now, you're upsetting yourself again.
2: Get her out of this house while there's still time. Do you hear me? Do you?
4: Helen, Brandy, quickly.

0: Brandy, brandy. I've looked everywhere. None. None in the pantry. None in the closet. I'll run into the study to find Professor Warren. Brandy, brandy.
1: Write it out, Helen, will you?
0: Yes. B-R-A-N-D.
1: Brandy.
0: Yes, brandy, yes.
1: I'll have to fetch a bottle from the cellar. Get Mrs. Oates out of the kitchen. Tell her to come with me and bring a candle. Hurry, girl.
0: Mrs. Warren is resting again. Mrs. Oates is back in the kitchen in a stupor from the brandy she managed to steal when she went down into the wine cellar with Professor Warren. Blanche stays in her room. I wait in the parlor while Dr. Perry gives Professor Warren some instructions.
2: Helen.
0: Oh, Dr. Perry, looking so very tired.
2: I want to talk to you,
0: Oh,
2: Helen.
0: He mustn't apologize.
1: Here, sit next to me here.
0: Oh, he mustn't try to explain that it was Mrs. Warren and not he who said he loves me. I understand.
1: I've been thinking things over, Helen. Mrs. Warren is right.
0: He says Mrs. Warren is right.
1: You should come away with me tonight.
0: Oh, he does love
1: me. You can stay at my mother's house until I take you to Boston to see a specialist.
0: Oh, afflicted.
1: Helen, the Fabers on Pepper Street have an out-of-town guest, Betty Lindstrom.
0: Betty Lindstrom.
1: She went to Sunday school with you years ago.
0: Sunday school. Betty Lindstrom.
1: She tells a story about a young girl walking home from Sunday school one day.
0: No.
1: And when she wasn't far from home, she heard a fire engine rushing down the street. It was her own home, wrapped in flames, her mother and father trapped inside. She tried to scream.
0: Mother!
1: Scream, Helen.
0: I can't.
1: Scream.
0: Can't.
1: Try.
0: I'm trying.
1: Why?
0: Trying. Trying. Trying.
1: Helen, you can speak. Speak! Oh, Helen. Helen, I'm sorry.
0: Oh,
1: I was trying to help you.
0: I know. He's so good.
1: Oh, that must be for me, Helen. I left this number with the Wilson. Their boy is very sick. Here, I'll write the Wilson telephone number on your notepad. 189.
0: 189.
1: Yes, and have Mrs. Oates call me there if you need me. Now, if you'll go to the door with me, I'll take it as a sign that you forgive me. Ah, it's a wretched night. But the rain's over.
0: Nod, yes.
1: Smile, Helen, please.
0: Smile.
1: That's better. Thank you.
0: Thank me.
1: Now, be sure and lock the door, won't you? And don't open it for anyone but me.
0: But before he went...
1: Good night, Helen.
0: He kissed me. He kissed me. He wants me to come away with him. He kissed me. How was it long ago, in the Bible, in the Song of Songs, which is Solomon's? My beloved spoke and said unto me, Rise up, my love, my fair one, and come away with me. For lo, the winter is past.
2: It's a wretched night. But the rain's over.
0: The rain is over and gone. The flowers appear on the earth, and the time of singing is come.
2: Arise, my love, and let me see thy countenance.
0: He loves me.
2: Let me see thy
0: he
2: countenance.
0: He loves me.
2: Let me hear thy voice.
0: Voice.
2: For sweet, sweet is thy voice, and thy countenance is comely.
0: Voice.
2: Let me hear thy voice. Let me hear thy voice. Let me hear thy voice.
3: Hush, daughter.

0: Dr. Perry has been gone almost an hour. And now a second bitter quarrel in the house. Stephen in Blanche's room next to mine. Raising their voices.
1: Stephen,
0: Blanche crying. Stephen taunting her, laughing
1: at her. In my room. Especially the professor.
2: Crying, my dear Blanche, makes no impression on me whatever. I like to see women cry. It makes me feel so superior.
3: I'm not going on with you anymore, Stephen. We can't hide our feelings from the professor any longer.
2: And just why should we hide our feelings from my stepbrother? Oh, I forget you did have a certain interest in him.
3: You are a pig.
2: Now, Blanche.
3: Get out. I'm leaving tonight. The better to wash my hands of you.
2: As you wish, Blanche. But you'll regret this. I honestly think you're going to regret this most seriously.
0: Blanche has left her room and gone down to get her suitcases out of the cellar. I'd be afraid to go down there alone. It's very dark in the cellar. There's a spiral staircase that goes round and round into the dust and the damp and the darkness. Round and round into darkness.
4: Oh, I'm sorry if I disturbed you, Helen. Do you know where Blanche is?
0: Blanche? Isn't she up from the cellar yet?
4: Helen, I'm speaking to you. Will you please find Blanche? I want her to take some dictation in my study. At once.
0: Spiral staircase, going round and round, down into darkness, into the dark, the damp, the shadows. Blanche, where's Blanche? It's been almost an hour. Blanche! Dead, murdered. Who could have... Yes, not yes, yes, yes, dead,
2: all right,
0: yes.
2: All right. You gotta let me handle this, Helen. Do you understand what I mean?
0: I could dash for the door.
2: Helen, answer me. Do you understand what I say?
0: Dash for the door. Open it. Slam it. Bolt it outside.
2: Helen! Helen! Helen!
4: Helen, what happened? You're terrified.
0: Pencil, lost pencil, pencil.
4: Are you trying to... Pencil? Here, write.
0: Right, yes, right.
4: Blanche?
0: Yes, M-U-R-D-E-R.
4: Helen, in heaven's name, are you... Do you know who did it?
0: S-D-E-P-H-E.
4: Stephen?
0: Yes.
4: Of course.
0: Why does he say of course?
4: Helen, where is Stephen now?
0: Locked in cellar.
4: Oh. Helen.
0: Why does he look at me like that?
4: Helen, look there in the mirror.
0: Mirror?
4: Go on, look at yourself, Helen.
0: Why does he do this?
4: You see, Helen, you have no mouth.
0: No mouth? I know what he means, but why should he say it so cruelly?
4: No mouth, Helen. And in all this world, there's no room for imperfection.
0: He's so strange.
4: We're alone, Helen. Mrs. Oates is very drunk because I purposely let her steal a bottle of brandy when we went downstairs before. My stepmother is helpless in her bed. And you have just locked Stephen in the cellar. Blanche is dead.
0: He is the killer.
4: Blanche, whom I loved and who betrayed me with Stephen, is dead. Or I killed her.
0: He's mad.
4: What a pity Father didn't live to see me become strong, to see me dispose of the weak and the imperfect in this world.
0: Escape.
4: I put on these leather
0: gloves. Where?
4: Father would admire me for what I'm about to do.
0: I know. The gun. The gun in Mrs. Warren's room. Escape. Not so imperfect as he thinks. I run like the wind, climb the stairs to Mrs. Warren's room like a cat, slam the door and bolt it in his face. Gun! Pad and pencil! Right! Gun! Wake up, Mrs. Warren! Wake up! Wake up! Oh, please, wake up! Her eyes are opening. Now, read. Gun! The gun! Where is the gun?
5: Gun? What gun?
6: Helen!
0: She knows where the gun is. She must know.
6: Helen!
0: Oh, it's no use. It's no use. She's drugged or poisoned. Someone at the door downstairs. Someone's outside. The professor will have to answer. And then I can steal downstairs again, down the spiral staircase. Free Stephen. Get Stephen to help me. Yes! Round and down, down and round, into the darkness, into the shadows. Softly, softly, softly. A foot. I saw a shoe draw back into the shadows under the last spiral. The professor, waiting. Turn. Softly. Go back. Softly. Step. Step. Step. And run!
6: Helen! I want to help you!
7: Stop!
0: Thank God, Mrs. Warren, at the top of the steps.
7: Stop where you are!
0: Mrs. Warren!
6: Mother.
7: Both of you!
0: She has a gun. Why does she point it at both of us?
4: Mother?
7: No, only your stepmother. Whom your father always taught never to waste a single shot. You murderer. It was you who killed all those girls. I thought it was Stephen. You always waited until Stephen came home to cast suspicion on him. Never waste a shot. Your father taught me. Never a shot. Helen, girl, better get me Dr. Parry.

0: Number, please. Number, please.
1: Hush, daughter. Hush.
0: Number, please.
2: You see, Helen, you have no mouth.
3: You must leave this house, Helen.
2: Let me see thy countenance. Let me hear thy voice.
0: Number, please.
2: You have no mouth. Let me hear thy voice.
0: Number, please.
2: Thy voice.
4: No mouth.
2: Thy voice.
4: No mouth.
2: Thy voice.
4: No mouth.
2: Thy voice.
4: No mouth.
0: Number, please. Number, please.
5: One. Eight. Nine.
0: Thank you.
2: Hello? Hello?
5: Dr. Perry?
2: This is Dr. Perry. Who is this?
5: It's me.
2: Who?
5: Helen.
2: Helen? Oh, Helen, darling, what's happened? What? Wait, I'm coming right over.
5: Darling. He said, darling.

beloved spoke and said unto me, Arise, my love, my fair one, and come away with me. Arise, and let me hear thy voice.

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The Dead Valley. I have a friend, Olaf Ehrensvard, a Swede by birth who yet by reason of a strange and melancholy mischance of his early boyhood has thrown his lot with that of the New World. It is a curious story of a headstrong boy and a proud and relentless family. The details do not matter here, but they are sufficient to weave a web of romance around the tall yellow-bearded man with the sad eyes and the voice that gives itself perfectly to plaintive little Swedish songs remembered out of childhood. In the winter evenings we play chess together, he and I, and after some close, fierce battle has been fought to a finish, usually with my own defeat, we fill our pipes again, and Ehrensvard tells me stories of the far, half-remembered days in the fatherland before he went to sea, stories that grow very strange and incredible as the night deepens and the fire falls together, but stories that, nevertheless, I fully believe. One of them made a strong impression on me, so I set it down here, only regretting that I cannot reproduce the curiously perfect English and the delicate accent which to me increased the fascination of the tale. Yet, as best I can remember it, here it is. I never told you how Niels and I went over the hills to Hallsberg, and how we found the Dead Valley, did I? Well, this is the way it happened. I must have been about 12 years old, and Niels Schoberg, whose father's estate joined ours, was a few months younger. We were inseparable just at that time, and whatever we did together. Once a week it was market day in Engelholm, and Niels and I went always there to see the strange sights that the market gathered from all the surrounding country. One day we quite lost our hearts, for an old man from across the Elfborg had brought a little dog to sell, that seemed to us the most beautiful dog in all the world. He was a round, woolly puppy, so funny that Niels and I sat down on the ground and laughed at him, until he came and played with us in so jolly a way that we felt there was only one really desirable thing in life, and that was the little dog of the old man from across the hills. But alas, we had not half money enough wherewith to buy him, so we were forced to beg the old man not to sell him before the next market day, promising that we would bring the money for him then. He gave us his word, and we ran home very fast and implored our mothers to give us money for the little dog. We got the money, but we could not wait for the next market day. Suppose the puppy should be sold? The thought frightened us so that we begged and implored that we might be allowed to go over the hills to Hallsberg, where the old man lived, and get the little dog ourselves, and at last they told us we might go. By starting early in the morning, we should reach Hallsberg by 3 o'clock, and it was arranged that we should stay there that night with Niels's aunt, and leaving by noon the next day, be home again by sunset. Soon after sunrise, we were on our way, having received minute instructions as to just what we should do in all possible and impossible circumstances, and finally a repeated injunction that we should start for home at the same hour the next day so that we might get safely back before nightfall. For us it was magnificent sport, and we started off with our rifles full of the sense of our very great importance. Yet the journey was simple enough, along a good road across the big hills we knew so well, for Niels and I had shot over half the territory this side of the dividing range of the Elfborg. Back of Engelholm lay a long valley, from which rose the low mountains, and we had to cross this, and then follow the road along the side of the hills for 3 or 4 miles, before a narrow path branched off to the left, leading up through the pass. Nothing occurred of interest on the way over, and we reached Hallsberg in due season, found to our inexpressible joy that the little dog was not sold, secured him, and so went to the house of Niels's aunt to spend the night. Why we did not leave early on the following day, I can't quite remember. At all events, I know we stopped at a shooting range just outside of the town, where most attractive pasteboard pigs were sliding slowly through painted foliage, serving so as beautiful marks. The result was that we did not get fairly started for home until afternoon, and as we found ourselves at last pushing up the side of the mountain with the sun dangerously near their summits, I think we were a little scared at the prospect of the examination and possible punishment that awaited us when we got home at midnight. Therefore, we hurried as fast as possible up the mountainside, while the blue dusk closed in about us and the light died in the purple sky. At first, we had talked hilariously, and the little dog had leaped ahead of us with the utmost joy. Latterly, however, a curious oppression came on us. We did not speak or even whistle, while the dog fell behind, following us with hesitation in every muscle. We had passed through the foothills and the low spurs of the mountain,
and were almost at the top of the main range when life seemed to go out of everything, leaving the world dead, so suddenly silent the forest became, so stagnant the air. Instinctively, we halted to listen. Perfect silence. The crushing silence of deep forests at night. And more, for always, even in the most impenetrable fastness of the wooded mountains, is the multitudinous murmur of little lives awakened by the darkness, exaggerated and intensified by the stillness of the air. Lives awakened by the darkness, exaggerated and intensified by the stillness of the air and the great dark. But here and now,

This was silence in the absolute, and it crushed the mind while it intensified the senses, bringing down the awful weight of inextinguishable fear. I know that Niels and I started towards each other in abject terror, listening to our quick, heavy breathing that sounded to our acute senses like the fitful rush of waters, and the poor dog we were leading justified our terror. The black oppression seemed to crush him even as it did us. He lay close on the ground, moaning feebly, and dragging himself painfully and slowly closer to Niels's feet. I think this exhibition of utter animal fear was the last touch, and must inevitably have blasted our reason, mine anyway. But just then, as we stood quaking on the bounds of madness, came a sound, so awful, so ghastly, so horrible, that it seemed to rouse us from the dead spell that was on us. In the depth of the silence came a cry, beginning as a low, sorrowful moan, rising to a tremulous shriek, culminating in a yell that seemed to tear the night in sunder and rend the world as by a cataclysm. So fearful was it that I could not believe it had actual existence. It passed previous experience, the powers of belief, and for a moment I thought it the result of my own animal terror, an hallucination born of tottering reason. A glance at Niels dispelled this thought in a flash. In the pale light of the high stars, he was the embodiment of all possible human fear, quaking with an ague, his jaw fallen, his tongue out, his eyes protruding like those of a hanged man. Without a word, we fled, the panic of fear giving us strength, and together the little dog caught close in Niels's arms, we sped down the side of the cursed mountains. Anywhere, goal was of no account. We had but one impulse, to get away from that place. So, under the black trees and the far white stars that flashed through the still leaves overhead, we leaped down the mountainside, regardless of our path or landmark, straight through the tangled underbrush, across mountain streams, through fens and copses, anywhere, so only that our course was downward. How long we ran thus, I have no idea, but by and by the forest fell behind, and we found ourselves among the foothills, and fell exhausted on the dry, short grass, panting like tired dogs. It was lighter here in the open, and presently we looked around to see where we were, and how we were to strike out in order to find the path that would lead us home. We looked in vain for a familiar sign. Behind us rose the great wall of black forest on the flank of the mountain. Before us lay the undulating mounds of low foothills, unbroken by trees or rocks. And beyond only the fall of black sky, bright with multitudinous stars that turned its velvet depth to a luminous gray. As I remember, we did not speak to each other once. The terror was too heavy on us for that. But by and by we rose simultaneously and started out across the hills. Still the same silence, the same dead, motionless air, air that was at once sultry and chilling. A heavy heat struck through with an icy chill that felt almost like the burning of frozen steel. Still carrying the helpless dog, Niels pressed on through the hills, and I followed close behind. At last, in front of us rose a slope of moor touching the white stars. We climbed it wearily, reached the top, and found ourselves gazing down into a great, smooth valley, filled halfway to the brim with... what? As far as the eye could see stretched a level plain of ashy white, faintly phosphorescent, a sea of velvet fog that lay like motionless water, or rather a floor of alabaster, so dense did it appear, so seemingly capable of sustaining weight. If it were possible, I think that sea of dead white mist struck even greater terror into my soul than the heavy silence or the deadly cry. So ominous was it, so utterly unreal, so phantasmal, so impossible, as it lay there like a dead ocean under the steady stars. Yet through that mist we must go. There seemed no other way home, and shattered with abject fear, mad with the one desire to get back, we started down the slope to where the sea of milky mist ceased, sharp and distinct around the stems of rough grass. I put one foot into the ghostly fog. A chill as of death struck through me, stopping my heart, and I threw myself backward on the slope. At that instant came again the shriek, close, close, right in our ears, in ourselves, and far out across that damnable sea I saw the cold fog lift like a waterspout and toss itself high in the writhing convolutions towards the sky.

The stars began to grow dim as thick vapor swept across them, and in the growing dark I saw a great, watery moon lift itself slowly above the palpitating sea, vast and vague in the gathering mist. This was enough. We turned and fled along the margin of the white sea that throbbed now with fitful motion below us, rising, rising slowly and steadily, driving us higher and higher up the side of the foothills. It was a race for life, that we knew. How we kept it up I cannot understand, but we did, and at last we saw the white sea fall behind us as we staggered up the end of the valley, and then down into a region that we knew, and so into the old path. The last thing I remember was hearing a strange voice, that of Niels, but horribly changed, stammer brokenly, "The dog is dead." And then the whole world turned around twice, slowly and resistlessly, and consciousness went out with a crash. It was some 3 weeks later, as I remember, that I awoke in my own room and found my mother sitting beside the bed. I could not think very well at first, but as I slowly grew strong again, vague flashes of recollection began to come at me, and little by little the whole sequence of events of that awful night in the Dead Valley came back. All that I could gain from what was told me was that 3 weeks before I had been found in my own bed, raging sick, and that my illness grew fast into brain fever. I tried to speak of the dread things that had happened to me, but I saw at once that no one looked on them save as the hauntings of a dying frenzy, and so I closed my mouth and kept my own counsel. I must see Niels, however, and so I asked for him. My mother told me that he also had been ill with a strange fever, but that he was now quite well again. Presently they brought him in, and when we were alone I began to speak to him of the night on the mountain. I shall never forget the shock that struck me down on my pillow when the boy denied everything. Denied having gone with me, ever having heard the cry, having seen the valley or feeling the deadly chill of the ghostly fog. Nothing would shake his determined ignorance, and in spite of myself I was forced to admit that his denials came from no policy of concealment, but from blank oblivion. My weakened brain was in a turmoil. Was it all but the floating phantasm of delirium? Or had the horror of the real thing blotted Niels's mind into blankness so far as the events of the night in the Dead Valley were concerned? The latter explanation seemed the only one, else how explain the sudden illness which in a night had struck us both down? I said nothing more, either to Niels or my own people, but waited with a growing determination that, once well again, I would find that valley if it really existed. It was some weeks before I was really well enough to go. But finally, late in September, I chose a bright, warm, still day, the last smile of the dying summer, and started early in the morning along the path that led to Hallsberg. I was sure I knew where the trail struck off to the right, down which we had come from the Valley of Dead Water, for a great tree grew by the Hallsberg path at the point where, with a sense of salvation, we had found the home road. Presently I saw it to the right, a little distance ahead. I think the bright sunlight and the clear air had worked as a tonic to me, for by the time I came to the foot of the great pine I had quite lost faith in the verity of the vision that haunted me, believing at last that it was indeed but the nightmare of madness. Nevertheless, I turned sharply to the right, at the base of the tree, into a narrow path that led through a dense thicket. As I did so, I tripped over something. A swarm of flies sung into the air around me. And looking down, I saw the matted fleece, with the poor little bones thrusting through, of the dog we had bought in Hallsberg. Then my courage went out with a puff, and I knew that it was all true, and that now I was frightened. Pride and the desire for adventure urged me on, however, and I pressed into the close thicket that barred my way. The path was hardly visible, merely the worn road of some small beasts. For, though it showed in the crisp grass, the bushes above grew thick and hardly penetrable. The land rose slowly, and, rising, grew clearer, until at last I came out on a great slope of hill unbroken by trees or shrubs, very like my memory of that rise of land we had topped in order that we might find the Dead Valley and the icy fog. I looked at the sun. It was bright and clear, and all around insects were humming in the autumn air. And birds were darting to and fro. Surely there was no danger, not until nightfall at least.
So I began to whistle, and with a rush mounted the last crest of Brown Hill. There lay the Dead Valley, a great oval basin, almost as smooth and regular as though made by man. On all sides the grass crept over the brink of the encircling hills, dusty green on the crests, then fading into ashy brown, and so to a deadly white, this last color forming a thin ring running in a long line around the slope. And then, nothing. Bare, brown, hard earth, glittering with grains of alkali, but otherwise dead and barren. Not a tuft of grass, not a stick of brushwood, not even a stone, but only the vast expanse of beaten clay. In the midst of the basin, perhaps a mile and a half away, the level expanse was broken by a great dead tree, rising leafless and gaunt into the air. Without a moment's hesitation, I started down into the valley and made for this goal. Every particle of fear seemed to have left me, and even the valley itself did not look so very terrifying. At all events, I was driven by an overwhelming curiosity, and there seemed to be but one thing in the world to do: to get to that tree. As I trudged along over the hard earth, I noticed that the multitudinous voices of birds and insects had died away. No bee or butterfly hovered through the air, no insects leaped or crept over the dull earth. The very air itself was stagnant. As I drew near the skeleton tree, I noticed the glint of sunlight on a kind of white mound around its roots, and I wondered curiously. It was not until I had come close that I saw its nature. All around the roots and barkless trunk was heaped a wilderness of little bones. Tiny skulls of rodents and birds, thousands of them rising about the dead tree and streaming off for several yards in all directions, until the dreadful pile ended in isolated skulls and scattered skeletons. Here and there a larger bone appeared, the thigh of a sheep, the hoofs of a horse, and to one side, grinning slowly, a human skull. I stood quite still, staring with all my eyes, when suddenly the dense silence was broken by a faint, forlorn cry high over my head. I looked up and saw a great falcon turning and sailing downward just over the tree. In a moment more she fell motionless on the bleaching bones. Horror struck me, and I rushed for home, my brain whirling, a strange numbness growing in me. I ran steadily on and on. At last I glanced up. Where was the rise of hill? I looked around wildly. Close before me was the dead tree with its pile of bones. I had circled it round and round, and the valley wall was still a mile and a half away. I stood dazed and frozen. The sun was sinking red and dull towards the line of hills. In the east the dark was growing fast. Was there still time? Time! It was not that I wanted, it was will. My feet seemed clogged as in a nightmare. I could hardly drag them over the barren earth. And then I felt the slow chill creeping through me. I looked down. Out of the earth a thin mist was rising, collecting in little pools that grew ever larger until they joined here and there, their currents swirling slowly like thin blue smoke. The western hills halved the copper sun. When it was dark I should hear that shriek again, and then I should die. I knew that. And with every remaining atom of will, I staggered towards the red west through the writhing mist that crept clammily around my ankles, retarding my steps. And as I fought my way off from the tree, the horror grew, until at last I thought I was going to die. The silence pursued me like dumb ghosts. The still air held my breath. The hellish fog caught at my feet like cold hands. But I won, though not a moment too soon. As I crawled on my hands and knees up the brown slope, I heard, far away and high in the air, the cry that already had almost bereft me of reason. It was faint and vague, but unmistakable in its horrible intensity. I glanced behind. The fog was dense and pallid, heaving undulously up the brown slope. The sky was gold under the setting sun, but below was the ashy gray of death. I stood for a moment on the brink of this sea of hell, and then leaped down the slope. The sunset opened before me, the night closed behind, and as I crawled home, weak and tired, darkness shut down on the dead valley

You have just heard The Dead Valley by Ralph Adams Graham. The reader was Andrew Gantz. 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

American Novels. In the proud rediscovery of our past, Americans are turning with more and more enthusiasm to our first renowned national literary figure. The New York in which he was born in 1783 furnished an inexhaustible treasury for the freshness and excitement of his writings, as well as for the enjoyment of all who were to read him. NBC's University of the Air brings you one of his beloved stories as narrated by the author under his pseudonym of Dietrich Knickerbocker. Another in our series of books that live, Washington Irving's Legend of Sleepy Hollow.

0: In the bosom of one of those spacious coves which indent the shore of the Hudson, there lies a small rural port by the name of Tarrytown. It is of particular interest this week because Tarrytown is the focus of attention as America's model community for United Nations Week. Not far from this village, perhaps about 2 miles, there's a little valley among high hills, which is one of the quietest places in the world. From the listless repose of the place, this sequestered glen has long been known by the name of Sleepy Hollow. A drowsy, dreamy influence seems to hang over the land and to pervade the very atmosphere. Most of the good inhabitants would have you believe that the neighborhood was at one time bewitched.
1: Aye, bewitched. Bewitched as sure as I'm sitting here by my spinning wheel. Long before this country was discovered by Master Hendrik Hudson, an old Indian chief, a wizard he was, held his secret communings with the spirits in this very spot of land. And his spirit still haunts the place.
0: Yes, indeed. The whole neighborhood abounds with local tales, haunted spots and twilight superstitions. But this is one specter who seemed the commander-in-chief of this region. The apparition of a figure on horseback without a head.
2: And woe be to those of you who would scoff at him. He is as real as the living who ride the hills by day.
1: It is the ghost of a Hessian trooper whose head was carried away by a cannonball during a revolutionary battle.
2: And in the gloom of night, he rides along on the wings of the wind in search of his head.
1: There's not a soul within this valley who does not know and fear him. The Headless Horseman.
2: Aye, the Headless Horseman.
0: To this byplace of nature, some 15 years after the Revolution, there came a personage from the state of Connecticut. He was tall and lank, with narrow shoulders and hands that dangled a mile out of his sleeves. His feet might have served for shovels, and his whole body was so loosely hung together that to see him striding across a hill with his clothes bagging about him, one might easily have mistaken him for some scarecrow eloped from a cornfield. His name was Ichabod Crane. The main duty of Master Crane was to instruct the children of the vicinity. His schoolhouse was a low log building of one room, whose windows were partly glazed and partly patched with old copybooks.
3: Silence! Silence! Or I shall keep all of you after school for a solid hour. Now, Wouter, proceed. The class is waiting, Wouter. You will kindly solve the problem I gave you.
4: Put down 6 and carry 3.
3: Quiet. Put down 6 and carry 4.
4: Oh, yeah, carry 4.
3: Proceed.
4: I can't do the sum, sir.
3: Do you recollect, Wouter, that this is one of the sums I gave you yesterday to study at home?
4: Yes, sir.
3: Perhaps you need something stronger than word of mouth to teach you your sums.
4: No, sir. I'll learn them. Please!
3: Idleness is a vicious sin. The hurt will soon pass, Wouter, but you will always remember the lesson you have learned today and thank me for it till the longest day you live. Spare the rod and spoil the child. And now, for the next sum.
0: The lordly sway with which he ruled in his little empire, the school, was only one facet of Ichabod's nature, however. Since he lived a week at a time with the farmers of the neighborhood, And since he was an amazingly huge feeder, it behooved him to make himself both useful and agreeable to his patrons.
3: I think I have that fence tolerably well mended, Mistress Van Ritter.
5: I'm obliged to you, Master Crane. And my husband wonders if he'd be so kind as to take the horses to water.
3: Horses to water, right away.
5: But first I have a few things for you to do here.
3: At your service, horses to water.
5: I've been so busy about the house, I neglected to churn butter for supper.
3: Churn the butter? Certainly. Water horses.
5: Thank you. That's the churn by the fireplace. The cream's already in it.
3: Oh, there's nothing like fresh churned butter for supper, I always say.
5: Heavens, now the baby starts to fret and be with a meal to prepare. It wants to get out of its crib. But while you're sitting there churning, Master Crane, perhaps you could watch the baby if I put it on the floor beside you.
3: Oh, yes, indeed. Only too happy to. There's nothing like seeing a child happy, I always say.
5: Just be sure you keep an eye on him. He crawls faster than I can walk.
3: Oh, you don't have any cause to fret with me here. Water horses, churn baby, watch butter.
5: Oh, and after you take the horses to water, my husband would like you to bring the cows back from the pasture.
3: Oh, yes, indeed. Glad to. Horses to pasture, cows to water.
5: And while you're down that way, you might stop in the hen house and see if there are any fresh eggs that want collecting.
3: I'll be sure to remember. Collect babies, churn horses, water eggs.
5: Oh, dearie me, as if I didn't have enough to plague me.
3: Was something gone awry?
5: The wood bin is completely empty, and I'm ready to build a fire for supper. I meant to ask you to cut some wood for me this morning before you went to the school.
3: Oh, well, I'll do it now. Chop eggs, water baby, a baby to wood, and churn the cows. Oh, my, oh, my. There, all safe.
5: Oh, but what a frightening it gave me. A whole churn might have been spilled. You mustn't take your eyes off him for a minute, Master Crane.
3: Yes, Mistress Van Ritter, I should have remembered.
0: But for all his trials, Ichabod had his pleasant moments, too. The schoolmaster is generally a man of some importance in the female circle of a rural neighborhood, and Ichabod particularly was esteemed by the women as a man of great erudition, for he had read several books quite through, and was a perfect master of Cotton Mather's History of New England Witchcraft, in which, by the way, he most firmly believed. So it was that he spent many a long evening with the old Dutch wives as they sat spinning by a fire with a row of apples roasting and spluttering along the hearth, swapping tales of ghosts and goblins.
2: And on this night I'm telling you of, Master Crane, just as I left the deathbed of Mistress and walked out into the midnight air, I looked up to the sky. There was a strange sort of breeze, cold and wet. And I wondered what it caused him.
6: Yes?
2: I looked toward the sky, and there I saw a white object floating upward.
6: Oh!
2: I watched until it was completely out of sight, until she had vanished into heaven.
6: It was her soul.
2: Aye, her soul. That I am sure of.
1: I remember the time well, Mistress Van Winkle. You told me of it the very next morning.
3: Oh, it is a wondrous thing, to be sure. It brings to my mind a somewhat similar experience I once had in my native state of Connecticut.
2: Oh, tell us about it.
7: I do, Master Crane.
3: I was traveling from one village to another late at night when I came upon a house.
1: Aye, the faithful with you.
3: It was a lonely, completely abandoned place, but I was glad of any roof at that point. I had a terrible time getting my horse up to the house. He balked and neighed in a terrible manner.
2: He knew.
3: Aye, mistress. It was a haunted house. There was the sound of a ghostly fiddle that filled the air. And now and then I heard snatches of crazy laughter and footsteps up and down the creaking stairs, though no one was even to be seen. I called out, "Is anyone here?" But I got not an answer.
1: What a brave man you were, to call to a ghost.
3: Well, there's really nothing to be feared from the dead. Then I searched the house. But not a soul did I find, though the footsteps accompanied me wherever I went. Finally, the rain ceased. I left the house and climbed up on my horse, who took off like the wind, so glad was he to be free of that place. And if you will believe it, many times after that, in the light of day, I traced the path of that diresome night, and I've never been able to find that spectral house.
2: The spirits carried it away after you found their hiding place.
3: So I have come to believe.
7: It is not many men would have had such courage as yours, Master Crane.
3: Well,
2: aye, that is right. I can see that he will not hold a terror for you. He does for so many of us from Tarrytown and Sleepy Hollow.
3: He?
7: A headless horse?
3: Yes, the headless horseman.
7: You surely heard of him by now.
2: Buried in the churchyard on the hill?
3: Oh, yes, yes. To be sure, I've heard of him.
7: Have you, perchance, seen him?
3: No, oh, no.
2: Ah, but you will anon.
3: Yes.
2: You will.
3: Yes. Well, I fear it's growing late. I'd best be going.
7: Oh, tarry a while. I can tell you many tales concerning the headless horseman.
3: At another time, I should very much relish it, but now I really must be on my way.
2: Very well. But welcome any time, Master Crane.
3: Thank you kindly. Oh, it's a dark and moonless night.
2: Pitch black.
3: Well, I'd better. I wonder, Mistress Van Winkle, if you have a lantern you might spare me for the walk home, just that I may not trip upon fallen logs and stones. Just a small lantern.
0: The return of daylight, however, put an end to these terrors of the dark and all its evils, and Ichabod would have passed a pleasant life of it, if his path had not been crossed by a being that causes more perplexity to mortal man than ghosts, goblins, and the whole race of witches put together. And that was a woman. She was Katrina Van Tassel. In addition to his other vocations, Ichabod was the singing master of the neighborhood. Among the musical disciples who assembled one evening each week was Katrina, a fresh, blooming lass of 18, who delighted in collecting the hearts of men as some women collect thimbles and teacups.

0: Well, I think that was a very good rendition. What think you, Miss Van Tassel?
1: Oh, indeed it was, Master Crane. We have improved so very much since you began instructing us in psalmody.
0: Thank you. Thank you very much. You're very kind.
1: And you are far too modest.
0: Well, of course, one evening a week is scarcely enough time to give to such an important matter. I mean, that is with someone like you in particular, whose voice is by far the loveliest in the countryside.
1: Oh, Master Crane, I fear you're trying to turn my head with such compliments.
0: Oh, but I assure you, every word of it comes from my heart. And if I could but practice with you a bit at some other times, it would be a great help to our choir in general, because you would progress so markedly.
1: But how could such a thing be managed?
0: Well, the thought just now occurs to me that I might, if your parents, your good parents, would not object, I might perhaps call upon you at your home now and then of an evening and practice with you there.
1: Oh, I couldn't think of taking so much of your valuable time, Master Crane.
0: I assure you, I would consider it an honor, a very true honor, and it's for the greater good of the choir.
1: Very well, Master Crane. You may come then. For the greater good of the choir.
2: Already smitten by her personal charms, when Ichabod entered her paternal mansion, the conquest of his heart was complete. For the Van Tassel farm was by far the richest in the land, and Katrina, an only child, would someday inherit it. To our penniless pedagog, these vast expectations caused his imagination to run riot. But in his inflated fancyings, he overlooked two very important facts. The first, that Katrina was a true coquette with all the wiles and caprices of those vexing creatures. And secondly, that Brom Van Brunt, or Brom Bones as this stout hero was called, was a man to be reckoned with when his anger and jealousy were roused.
3: Hi, Brom. It looks like you've met a rival this time who not only doesn't want to fight you, but who refuses to. You're having to go by his rules this time.
4: I'd like to get my hands on that buffoon's scrawny neck.
5: What would you do to him, Brom? Tell us.
4: I'd double him up and lay him on a shelf of his own schoolhouse like a bundle of kindling wood.
5: That would be a sight.
4: I'd stuff him inside one of his dunce caps.
3: Why don't you, then?
4: You know very well why. The laggard won't give me a chance. He refuses open warfare. Hides from me. Covers up his attention to Katrina under the guise of teaching psalmody.
5: Bah! Well, perhaps you could at least think of some trickeries to plague him, Brom.
4: And who do you think it was who smoked up the schoolhouse the other day by stopping up the chimney?
3: Oh. Yes, and who was it that broke into the schoolhouse and turned everything topsy-turvy? Do you think it was the headless horseman?
4: The headless horseman?
5: Well, still and all, those annoyances haven't stopped his calling on Katrina.
4: The headless horseman there, Hendrick, is an adversary who might have some influence on Master Crane.
3: I've never known that white to go within a mile of the old graveyard.
4: Hmm.
5: What is it, Brom? You seem to be in a deep study.
4: Aye, it has just struck me that if Ichabod Crane won't fight me in the manner I know, if he insists upon doing things slyly, I shall have to fight him the same way.

0: Well, Master Crane, your hair is unusually well combed this evening. In fact, you have about your whole person a rather festive air.
1: Oh, indeed, a festive occasion, Mynheer Van Ripper. You see, Mynheer Van Tassel and his good wife are entertaining at a quilting frolic this evening. It shall be quite a merry-making affair.
0: Yes, yes, I'm sure. Well, enjoy yourself.
1: Oh, thank you, but, Mynheer.
0: No?
1: I never like to ask favors of those who are so kind as to house me, but I wondered, in this particular instance, if you would be so good as to make me the loan of your horse for the evening.
0: Gunpowder?
1: Oh, that is, of course, if you're not planning to use him.
0: All right. But remember, gunpowder's just a plow horse, and an old one at that.
1: Oh, I shall be more considerate of him than you can imagine.
0: All right. Take him.
1: Oh, I can't tell you how grateful I am. As I said, I plan to make this a memorable occasion.
2: As ill luck would have it, Ichabod had to tie his gaunt and shagged horse next to Daredevil, the favorite steed of Rom Bones, a creature who, like his master, was full of mettle and mischief. But even this did not dampen the spirit of conquest with which our hero entered the state parlor of Van Tassel's mansion, which was thronged with the pride and flower of the adjacent country. In spite of his desire to see Katrina, Ichabod could not resist first pausing at the Dutch tea table with its sumptuous spread. And just as he had a hearty mouthful of cruller...
3: Well, who have we here but Ichabod Crane? Just a friendly slap on the back, friend. Hope I didn't cause you discomfort.
1: Oh, no. Good evening, Brom.
3: Aye, it is a good evening, Ichabod. A time for making merry and being friendly. I'm glad to see you here.
1: Thank you.
3: Tell me, have you seen Katrina?
1: Not yet.
3: Well, then be off and do so. I'm sure she's been looking for you.
1: Oh, you really think so?
3: Don't you think so?
1: If you'll excuse me, I'll just...
3: Aye, Ichabod, and I repeat, I'm very glad to see you here.
1: Katrina, in truth, you are the flower of all the lasses here.
4: Oh, Ichabod, you must not flatter me so.
1: Oh, but Katrina, I'm most sincere. Everything I say to you is spoken with the greatest of honesty and feeling.
4: Oh, I must ask that you excuse me. My mother is beckoning to me from the other room.
1: Oh, so many people demanding her attention, I scarcely have a word with her. Oh, but that's not her fault. By chance, she'll come. Katrina!
4: Why, Ichabod, I thought you had gone.
1: I took the liberty of staying after the others left. I'd like to speak with you.
4: Very well. What is it?
1: Couldn't we perhaps go out to the arbor or by the well?
4: It's turned quite chill out. I'd rather stay inside.
1: Oh, but it...
4: You may say whatever it is here.
1: Well, it wasn't so much something to say as to ask.
4: Then ask me.
1: Oh, well, I'd like to speak to your father.
4: I thought you wanted to speak to me.
1: Oh, yes, but that is, I would like to speak to your father about you. I'd like to ask for your hand.
4: My hand?
1: In marriage.
4: In marriage? In marriage? Marriage?
2: It was the very witching time of night that Ichabod, heavy-hearted and crestfallen, pursued his travels homeward. In the dead hush of midnight, no signs of life occurred near him. All the stories of ghosts and goblins that he had heard in Sleepy Hollow now came crowding his mind. The night grew darker and darker. The stars seemed to sink deeper in the sky. He had never felt so lonely and dismal. He was, moreover, approaching the giant tulip tree where many people said was a favorite spot for ghosts and goblins. As Ichabod approached this fearful tree, he began to whistle. Then, as he drew a bit nearer, his large green eyes grew ever bigger.
5: Oh, there's something white hanging in that tree.
1: No. Only a spot where lightning scathed it and laid the wood bare. Come on, Gunpowder.
5: What was that?
1: Oh, but two boughs of the tree rubbing against each other. Don't be afraid, Gunpowder. If there were but some way to get back without crossing Wily Swamp. All who know say it's a haunted stream. I shall give Gunpowder a score of kicks and then we'll cross the bridge quickly. Now!
6: No, no, no, you're going the wrong way, Gunpowder. We must cross the logs, not run beside them. Giddy up! Now, turn around, Gunpowder.
5: What was that?
1: Oh, something in the shadow of that grove. Something black and towering. I must show it I'm not afraid.
5: Who are you? Who are you?
1: Who doesn't answer? I must get away. Come on, Gunpowder.
5: Oh, it's coming out of the shadows.
1: But it's still so dark, I can only tell it's a horseman. Large, on a powerful horse. Perhaps we can outride him. Oh, he's riding fast, too. I don't like this. Perhaps if we lag behind, he will pass us, Gunpowder. He's slacking with us. Oh, we're coming to a rise in the ground where it's lighter. Perhaps I should recognize him.
5: He's headless. Oh, he's carrying his head before him on the saddle. He's chasing us. Faster, Gunpowder.
1: I shall have to hang onto your neck, Gunpowder. If we can just reach the bridge, we shall be safe. The headless horseman does not cross there. Oh, he's right behind us. I can feel the breath of the horse on my neck. Come on, Gunpowder. Over the bridge at last.
5: Oh, he's rising in his stirrups. He's throwing his head at me.
0: And it was right here by the bridge that I found his hat and the shattered pumpkin. It seemed the pumpkin had been thrown from some distance.
4: Oh, dear, dear.
0: I found my horse, Gunpowder, outside my gate the next morning. With no sign of Master Crane at breakfast,
1: nor the dinner hour.
4: The boys assembled at school that day, but he never appeared, and he hasn't been seen nor heard from since. How I shall miss him. He could recount so many tales of his bravery among ghosts and goblins.
2: Some years later, an old farmer who had been down to New York on a visit reported that Ichabod Crane was still alive, had studied law, and finally been made a justice of the 10-pound court. Brom Bones, too, who shortly after the disappearance led Katrina to the altar, was observed to look exceedingly knowing whenever the story of Ichabod was told. And he always burst into a hearty laugh at the mention of the pumpkin, which led some to suspect he knew more than he chose to tell. But the old country wives, however, who are the best judges of these matters, maintain to this day that
4: there are no two ways to the matter. Poor Master Crane was carried off by the galloping Hestrum. He was spirited off to another world by the headless horseman. Aye, the headless horseman.
2: And the tragedy is a favorite story, often told round the fire on a winter evening in Tarrytown and Sleepy Hollow.

0: 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And remember that there's a world of entertainment and information to be found in your local public library. Many American novels in the 1947 summer series are included in the useful handbook of the World's Great Novels, which you may obtain by sending 25 cents to World's Great Novels, Post Office Box 30, Station J, New York 27, New York. That's Post Office Box 30, Station J, New York 27. The Legend of Sleepy Hollow was adapted for radio by Agnes Eckhart. The music was composed by Emil Soderstrom, and the orchestra was directed by Bernard Berquist. The entire production was under the direction of Herbert Lateau. Ichabod Crane was played by Don Gallagher. Maury Copeland played Brom Bones. Elmira Ressler played Katrina. The narrator was Philip Lord. Viola Berwick was Mistress Van Ritter. The wives were Hilda Graham and Alma Platts. Others were Stuart Sklam, George Kluge, and Charles Mumford.
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The Red One by Jack London. There it was, the abrupt liberation of sound. As he timed it with his watch, Bassett likened it to the trump of an archangel. Walls of cities, he meditated, might well fall down before so vast and compelling a summons. For the thousandth time, vainly he tried to analyze the tone quality of the enormous peal that dominated the land far into the strongholds of the surrounding tribes. The mountain gorge, which was its source, rang to the rising tide of it until it brimmed over and flooded earth and sky and air. With the wantonness of a sick man's fancy, he likened it to the mighty cry of some titan of the elder world, vexed with misery or wrath. Higher and higher it arose, challenging and demanding in such profounds of volume that it seemed intended for ears beyond the narrow confines of the solar system. There was in it, too, the clamour of protest, in that there were no ears to hear and comprehend its utterance. Such the sick man's fancy. Still he strove to analyse the sound. Sonorous as thunder was it, mellow as a golden bell, thin and sweet as a thrummed taut cord of silver. No, it was none of these, nor a blend of these. There were no words nor semblances in his vocabulary and experience with which to describe the totality of that sound. Time passed. Minutes merged into quarters of hours, and quarters of hours into half hours, and still the sound persisted, ever changing from its initial vocal impulse, yet never receiving fresh impulse. Fading, dimming, dying, as enormously as it had sprung into being, it became a confusion of troubled mutterings and babblings and colossal whisperings. Slowly it withdrew, sob by sob, into whatever great bosom had birthed it, until it whimpered deadly whispers of wrath and as equally seductive whispers of delight, striving still to be heard, to convey some cosmic secret, some understanding of infinite import and value. It dwindled to a ghost of sound that lost its menace and promise and became a thing that pulsed on in the sick man's consciousness for minutes after it had ceased. When he could hear it no longer, Bassett glanced at his watch. An hour had elapsed ere that archangel's trump had subsided into tonal nothingness. What was it then, this dark tower? Bassett pondered, remembering his Browning and gazing at his skeleton-like and fever-wasted hands, and the fancy made him smile of Child Roland bearing a slughorn on his lips with an arm as feeble as his was. Was it months or years, he asked himself, since he first heard that mysterious call on the beach at Ringmanu? To save himself, he could not tell. The long sickness had been most long. In conscious count of time, he knew of months, many of them, but he had no way of estimating the long intervals of delirium and stupor. And how fared Captain Bateman of the Blackbird Anari? He wondered. And had Captain Bateman's drunken mate died of delirium tremens yet? From which vain speculations Bassett turned idly to review all that had occurred since that day on the beach at Ringmanu, when he first heard the sound and plunged into the jungle after it. Sagawa had protested. He could see him yet, his queer little monkeyish face, eloquent with fear, his back burdened with specimen cases, in his hands Bassett's butterfly net and naturalist's shotgun, as he quavered in Bechtemer English. Me fella too much fright along bush. Bad fella boy, too much stop'em along bush. Bassett smiled sadly at the recollection. The little new Hanover boy had been frightened but proved faithful, following him, without hesitancy, into the bush in his quest after the source of the wonderful sound. No fire-hollowed tree trunk that, throbbing war through the jungle depths, had been Bassett's conclusion. Erroneous had been his next conclusion, namely, that the source or cause could not be more distant than an hour's walk, and he would easily be back by mid-afternoon to be picked up by the Nari's whaleboat. That big fella noise no good, all the same devil.
Sagawa had adjudged. And Sagawa had been right, had he not had his head hacked off within the day. Bassett shuddered. Without doubt, Sagawa had been eaten as well by the bad fella boys too much that stopped along the bush. He could see him, as he had seen him, stripped of the shotgun and all the naturalist gear of his master, lying on the narrow trail where he had been decapitated barely the moment before. Yes, within a minute the thing had happened. Within a minute, looking back, Bassett had seen him trudging patiently along under his burden. Then Bassett's own troubles had come upon him. He looked at the cruelly healed stumps on the first and second fingers of his left hand, then rubbed them softly into the indentation in the back of his skull. Quick as had been the flash of the long-handled tomahawk, he had been quick enough to duck away his head and partially to deflect the stroke with his upflung hand. Two fingers and a hasty scalp wound had been the price he paid for his life. With one barrel of his 10-gauge shotgun, he had blown the life out of the bushman who had so nearly got him. With the other barrel, he had peppered the bushman bending over Sagawa, and had the pleasure of knowing that the major portion of the charge had gone into the one who leaped away with Sagawa's head. Everything had occurred in a flash. Only himself, the slain bushman, and what remained of Sagawa were in the narrow wild pig run of the path. From the dark jungle on either side came no rustle of movement or sound of life, and he had suffered a distinct and dreadful shock. For the first time in his life he had killed a human being, and he knew nausea as he contemplated the mess of his handiwork. Then had begun the chase. He retreated up the pig run before his hunters, who were between him and the beach. How many there were, he could not guess. There may have been 1 or 100 for aught he saw of them. That some of them took to trees and travelled along through the jungle roof, he was certain, but at the most he never glimpsed more than an occasional flitting of shadows. No bowstrings twanged that he could hear. But every little while, whence discharged he knew not, tiny arrows whispered past him or struck tree bolts and fluttered to the ground beside him. They were bone-tipped and feather-shafted, and the feathers, torn from the breasts of hummingbirds, iridesced like jewels. Once, and now, after the long pause of time, he chuckled gleefully at the recollection. He had detected a shadow above him that came to instant rest as he turned his gaze up. He could make out nothing, but, deciding to chance it, had fired at it a heavy charge of No. 5 shot. Squalling like an infuriated cat, the shadow crashed down through tree fern and orchids and thudded upon the earth at his feet, and, still squalling in rage and pain, had sunk its human teeth into the ankle of his stout tramping boot. He, on the other hand, was not idle, and with his free foot had done what reduced the squalling to silence. So inured to savagery has Bassett since become, that he chuckled again with the glee of recollection. What a night had followed! Small wonder that he had accumulated such virulence and variety of fevers, he thought as he recalled that sleepless night of torment when the throb of his wounds was as nothing compared to the myriad stings of the mosquitoes. There had been no escaping them, and he had not dared to light a fire. They had literally pumped his body full of poison, so that with the coming day, eyes swollen, almost shut, he had stumbled blindly on, not caring much when his head should be hacked off, and his carcass started on the way of Sagawa's to the cooking fire. 24 hours had made a wreck of him, of mind as well as body. He had scarcely retained his wits at all, so maddened was he by the tremendous inoculation of poison he had received. Several times he fired his shotgun with effect into the shadows that dogged him, stinging day insects and gnats added to his torment, while his bloody wounds attracted hosts of loathsome flies that clung sluggishly to his flesh and had to be brushed off or crushed off. Once, in that day, he heard again the wonderful sound, seemingly more distant,
but rising imperiously above the nearer war drums in the bush. Right there was where he made his mistake, thinking that he had passed beyond it and that, therefore, it was between him and the beach of Ringmanu. He had worked back toward it when, in reality, he was penetrating deeper and deeper into the mysterious heart of the unexplored island. That night, crawling in amongst the twisted roots of the banyan trees, he had slept from exhaustion, while the mosquitoes had their will with him. Followed days and nights that were vague as nightmares in his memory. One clear vision he remembered was of suddenly finding himself in the midst of a bush village and watching the old men and children fleeing into the jungle. All had fled but one, from close at hand and above him, a whimpering as of some animal in pain and terror had startled him, and looking up, he had seen her, a girl, or a young woman, rather, suspended by one arm in the cooking sun. Perhaps for days she had been hung. Her swollen, protruding tongue spoke as much. Still alive, she gazed at him with eyes of terror. Past help, he decided, as he noted the swellings of her legs, which advertised that the joints had been crushed and the great bones broken, he resolved to shoot her. And there the vision terminated. He could not remember whether he had or not, any more than he could remember how he chanced to be in that village, or how he succeeded in getting away from it. Many pictures, unrelated, came and went in Bassett's mind as he reviewed that period of his terrible wanderings. He remembered invading another village of a dozen houses and driving all before him with his shotgun, save for one old man, too feeble to flee, who spat at him and whined and snarled as he dug upon an open ground oven and from amid the hot stones dragged forth a roasted pig that steamed its essence deliciously through its green leaf wrappings. It was at this place that a wantonness of savagery had seized upon him. Having feasted, ready to depart with a hind quarter of the pig in his hand, he deliberately fired the grass thatch of a house with his burning glass. But seared deepest of all in Bassett's brain was the dank and noisome jungle. It actually stank with evil, and it was always twilight. Rarely did a shaft of sunlight penetrate its matted roof 100 feet overhead. And beneath that roof was an aerial ooze of vegetation, a monstrous parasitic dripping of decadent life forms that rooted in death and lived on death. And through all this he drifted, ever pursued by the flitting shadow of the anthropophagy, themselves ghosts of evil that dared not face him in battle. But he knew that, soon or later, they would feed on him. Bassett remembered at the time, in lucid moments, he had likened himself to a wounded bull pursued by plains coyotes, too cowardly to battle with him for the meat of him, yet certain of the inevitable end of him when they would be fully gorged. As the bull's horns and stamping hooves kept off the coyotes, so his shotgun kept off these Solomon Islanders, these twilight shades of bushmen of the island of Guadalcanal. Came the day of the grasslands. Abruptly, as if cloven by the sword of God in the hand of God, the jungle terminated. The edge of it, God in the hand of God, the jungle terminated. The edge of it, perpendicular and as black as the infamy of it,

infected and gullied but not yet erased by the erosive tropic rains. But the grass. He had crawled into it a dozen yards, buried his face in it, smelled it, and broken down in a fit of involuntary weeping. And while he wept, the wonderful sound had pealed forth. If that by peal he had often thought since, an adequate description could be given of the enunciation of so vast a sound melting sweet. Sweet it was as no sound ever heard. Vast it was, of so mighty a resonance that it might have proceeded from some brazen-throated monster. And yet it called to him across the leagues-wide savannah. It was like a benediction to his long-suffering, pain-racked spirit. He remembered how he lay there in the grass, wet-cheeked but no longer sobbing, listening to the sound and wondering that he had been able to hear it on the beach of Ringmanu. Some freak air pressures and air currents, he reflected, had made it possible for the sound to carry so far. Such conditions might not happen again in 1,000 days or 10,000 days, but one day it had happened and had been the day he landed from the Nari for several hours collecting. Especially, he had been in quest of the famed jungle butterfly, a foot across from wingtip to wingtip, as velvet dusky of lack of colour as was the gloom of the roof, of such lofty arboreal habits that it resorted only to the jungle roof and could be brought down only by a dose of shot. It was for this purpose that Sagawa had carried the 10-gauge shotgun. 2 days and nights he had spent crawling along the belt of grassland. He had suffered much, but pursuit had ceased at the jungle edge. And he would have died of thirst had not a heavy thunderstorm revived him on the second day. And then had come Balata, in the first shade, where the savannah yielded to the dense mountain jungle. He had collapsed to die. At first, she had squealed with delight at the sight of his helplessness and was for beating his brain out with a stout forest branch. Perhaps it was his utter helplessness that had appealed to her, and perhaps it was her human curiosity that made her refrain. At any rate, she had refrained, for he opened his eyes again under the impending blow and saw her study him intently. What especially struck her about him were his blue eyes and white skin. Coolly, she had squatted on her hams, spat on his arm, and with her fingertips scrubbed away the dirt of days and nights of muck and jungle that sullied the pristine whiteness of his skin. And everything about her had struck him especially, although there was nothing conventional about her at all. He laughed weakly at the recollection, for she had been as innocent of garb as Eve before the fig leaf adventure. Squat and lean at the same time, asymmetrically limbed, string-muscled, as if with lengths of cordage, dirt-caked from infancy, save for casual showers, she was as unbeautiful a prototype of woman as he, with a scientist's eye, had ever gazed upon. Her breasts advertised at the one time her maturity and youth, and, if by nothing else, her sex was advertised by the one article of finery with which she was adorned, namely a pig's tail thrust through a hole in her left earlobe. So lately had the tail been severed that its raw end still oozed blood that dried upon her shoulders like so much candle droppings. And her face, a twisted and wizened complex of apish features perforated by upturned, sky-open Mongolian nostrils, by a mouth that sagged from a huge upper lip and faded precipitately into a retreating chin, by piercing querulous eyes that blinked as blink the eyes of denizens of monkey cages. Not even the water she brought him in a forest leaf and the ancient and half-putrid chunk of roast pig could redeem in the slightest the grotesque hideousness of her. When he had eaten weakly for a space, he closed his eyes in order not to see her, although again and again she poked them open to peer into the blue of them. Then had come the sound. Nearer, much nearer, he knew it to be, and he knew equally well, despite the weary way he had come,

that it was still many hours distant. The effect of it on her had been startling. She cringed under it with averted face, moaning and chattering with fear. But after it lived its full life of an hour, he closed his eyes and fell asleep, with Balata brushing the flies from him. When he awoke, it was night and she was gone, but he was aware of renewed strength and, by then, too thoroughly inoculated by the mosquito poison to suffer further inflammation. He closed his eyes and slept an unbroken stretch till sunup. A little later, Balata had returned, bringing with her half a dozen women, unbeautiful as they were, but patently not so unbeautiful as she. She evidenced by her conduct that she considered him her find, her property, and the pride she took in showing him off would have been ludicrous had this situation not been so desperate. Later, after what had been to him a terrible journey of miles, when he collapsed in front of the devil house in the shadow of the breadfruit tree, she had shown very lively ideas on the matter of retaining possession of him. Nagurn, whom Bassett was to know afterwards as the devil doctor, priest or medicine man of the village, had wanted his head. Others of the grinning and chattering monkey men, all as stark of clothes and bestial of appearance as Balata, had wanted his body for the roasting oven. At the same time, he had not understood their language, if by language might be dignified the uncouth sounds they made to represent ideas. But Bassett had thoroughly understood the matter of debate, especially when the men pressed and prodded and felt of the flesh of him as if he were so much commodity in a butcher's store. Balata had been losing the debate rapidly when the accident happened. One of the men, curiously examining Bassett's shotgun, managed to cock and pull a trigger. The recoil of the butt into the pit of the man's stomach had not been the most sanguinary result. For the charge of shot, at a distance of a yard, had blown the head of one of the debaters into nothingness. Even Balata joined the others in flight, and ere they returned, his senses already reeling from the oncoming fever attack, Bassett had regained possession of the gun. Whereupon, although his teeth chattered with the ague and his swimming eyes could scarcely see, he held on to his fading consciousness until he could intimidate the bushman with the simple magic of compass, watch, burning glass and matches. And the last, with due emphasis and solemnity and awfulness, he had killed a young pig with his shotgun and promptly fainted. Bassett flexed his arm muscles in quest of what possible strength might reside in such weakness, and dragged himself slowly and totteringly to his feet. He was shockingly emaciated, yet, during the various convalescences of the many months of his long sickness, he had never regained quite the same degree of strength as this time. What he feared was another relapse, such as he had already frequently experienced. Without drugs, without even quinine, he had managed so far to live through a combination of the most pernicious and most malignant of malarial and black water fevers. But could he continue to endure? Such was his everlasting query. For, like the genuine scientist he was, he could not be content to die until he had solved the secret of the sound. Supported by a staff, he staggered a few steps to the devil house, where death and Nagurn reigned in gloom. Almost as infamously dark and evil-stinking as the jungle was the devil's house, in Bassett's opinion. Yet therein was usually to be found his favourite crony and gossip, Nagurn, always willing for a yarn or a discussion. For while he sat in the ashes of death, and in a slow smoke shrewdly revolved curing human heads suspended from the rafters, for through the month's interval of consciousness of his long sickness, Bassett had mastered the psychological simplicities and lingual difficulties of the language of the tribe of Nagurn and Balata and Vingungan. The latter, the addle-headed young chief, who was ruled by Nagurn, and who, whispered intrigued had it, was the son of Nagurn. "Wilt
the Red Ones speak today?" Bassett asked. By this time, so accustomed to the old man's gruesome occupation as to take even an interest in the process of smoke curing. With the eye of an expert, Nagurn examined the particular head he was at work upon. "It will be 10 days before I can finish," he said. "Never has any man fixed heads like these." Bassett smiled inwardly at the old fellow's reluctance to talk with him of the Red One. It had always been so. Never, by any chance, had Nagurn or any other member of the Weir tribe divulged the slightest hint of any physical characteristic of the Red One. Physical the Red One must be, to emit the wonderful sound, and though it was called the Red One, Bassett could not be sure that red represented the colour of it. Red enough were the deeds and powers of it, from what abstract clues he had gleaned. Not alone, had Nagurn informed him, was the Red One more bestial powerful than the neighbour tribal gods. Ever athirst for the red blood of living human sacrifices, but the neighbour gods themselves were sacrificed and tormented before him. He was the god of a dozen allied villages, similar to this one, which was the central and commanding village of the Federation. By virtue of the Red One, many alien villages had been devastated and even wiped out, prisoners sacrificed to the Red One. This was true today, and it extended back into old history, carried down by word of mouth through the generations. When he, Nagurn, had been a young man, the tribes beyond the grasslands had made a war raid. In the counter raid, Nagurn and his fighting folk had made many prisoners. Of children alone, over 50 living had been bled white before the Red One, and many, many more men and women. The Thunderer was another of Nagurn's names for the mysterious deity. Also at times was he called the Loud Shouter, the God-voiced, the bird-throated, the one with the throat sweet as the throat of the honeybird, the sun-singer, and the starborn. Why the starborn? In vain, Bassett interrogated Nagurn. According to that old devil doctor, the Red One had always been just where he was at present, forever singing and thundering his will over men. But Nagurn's father, wrapped in decaying grass matting and hanging even then over their heads among the smoky rafters of the devil house, had held otherwise. The departed wise one had believed that the Red One came from the starry night. Else why, so his argument had run, had the old and forgotten ones passed his name down as the starborn. Bassett could not but recognize something cogent in such argument. But Nagurn affirmed the long years of his long life, wherein he had gazed upon many starry nights, yet never had he found a star on grassland or in the jungle depth, and he had looked for them. True, he had beheld shooting stars, this in reply to Bassett's contention, but likewise had he beheld the phosphorescence of fungoid growths and rotten meat and fireflies on dark nights, and the flames of wood fires and the blazing candlenuts. Yet what were flame and blaze and glow when they had flamed and blazed and glowed? Answer. Memories. Memories only of things which had ceased to be, like memories of matings accomplished, or feasts forgotten, of desires that were ghosts of desires, flaring, flaming, burning, yet unrealized in achievement of easement and satisfaction. What was the appetite of yesterday? The roasted flesh of the wild pig the hunter's arrow failed to slay, the maid unwed and dead ere the young men knew her. A memory was not a star, was Nagurn's contention. How could a memory be a star? Further, after all his long life, he still observed the starry night sky unaltered. Never had he noticed the absence of a single star from its accustomed place. Besides, stars were fire, and the Red One was not fire, which last involuntary betrayal told Bassett nothing. "Will the Red One speak tomorrow?" he queried. Nagurn shrugged his shoulders, as who would say. "And the day after, and the day after that," Bassett persisted. "I would like to have the curing of your head," Nagurn changed the subject. "It is different from many other heads.
No devil has a head like it. Besides, I would cure it well. I would take months and months. The moons would come and the moons would go, and the smoke would be very slow. And I should myself gather the materials for the curing smoke. The skin would not wrinkle. It would be smooth as your skin now. He stood up, and from the dim rafters, grimed with the smoking of countless heads, where the day was no more than a gloom, took down a matting-wrapped parcel and began to open it. "It's a head like yours," he said, "but it is poorly cured." Bassett had pricked up his ears at the suggestion that this was a white man's head, for he had long since come to accept that these jungle dwellers in the midmost center of the great island had never had intercourse with white men. Certainly, he had found them without the almost universal bêche de mer English of the West South Pacific, nor had they knowledge of tobacco, nor of gunpowder. Their few precious knives made from lengths of hoop iron, and their few and even more precious tomahawks from cheap trade hatchets, he had surmised they had been captured in war from the bushmen of the jungle beyond the grasslands, and that they in turn had similarly gained them from the sailwater men who fringed the coral beaches of the shore and had contact with the occasional white man. "The folk in the out beyond do not know how to cure heads," old Ngurn explained, as he drew forth from the filthy matting and placed in Bassett's hands an indubitable white man's head. Ancient it was, beyond question. White it was, as the blonde hair attested. He could have sworn it belonged to an Englishman, and to an Englishman of long before, by token of the heavy gold circlets still threaded in the withered earlobes. "Now, your head," the devil doctor began on his favourite topic. "I'll tell you what," Bassett interrupted, struck by a new idea. "When I die, I'll let you have my head to cure. If, first, you take me to look upon the red one." "I will have your head anyway when you're dead," Ngurn rejected the proposition. He added, with the brutal frankness of the savage, "Besides, you have not long to live. You are almost a dead man now. You will grow less strong. In not many months, I shall have you here, turning and turning in the smoke. It is pleasant, through the long afternoons, to turn the head of one you have known as well as I know you. I shall talk to you and tell you many secrets you want to know, which will not matter, for you will be dead." "Ngurn," Bassett threatened in sudden anger, "you know the baby thunder in the iron that is mine." This was a reference to his all-potent and all-awful shotgun. "I can kill you any time, and then you will not get my head." "Just the same, will Vagungan or some other else of my folk get it?" Ngurn complacently assured. "And just the same will it end in the devil house in the smoke. The quicker you slay me with your baby thunder, the quicker your head will turn in the smoke." And Bassett knew he was beaten in the discussion. What was the red one? Bassett asked himself a thousand times in the succeeding week, while he seemed to grow stronger. What was the source of that wonderful sound? What was this sun singer, the starborn one? This mysterious deity, as bestial conducted as the black and kinky-headed and monkey-like human beasts who worshipped it, and whose silver-sweet bull-mouth singing and commanding he had heard at the taboo distance for so long. Ngurn he had failed to bribe with the inevitable curing of his head when he was dead. The Gungun, imbecile and chief that he was too imbecilic, too much under the sway of Ngurn to be considered, remained Balata, who, from the time she found him and poked his blue eyes open to recrudescence of her grotesque female hideousness, had continued his adorer. Woman she was, and he had long known that the only way to win from her treason of her tribe was through the woman's heart of her. Bassett was a fastidious man. He never recovered from the initial horror caused by Balata's female awfulness. Back in England, even at best, the charm of woman, to him, had never been robust.
Yet now, resolutely, as only a man can do who is capable of martyring himself for the cause of science, he proceeded to violate all the fineness and delicacy of his nature by making love to the unthinkably disgusting bushwoman. He shuddered, but with averted face, hid his grimaces and swallowed his gorge as he put his arm around her dirt-crusted shoulder and felt the contact of her rancid, oily, and kinky hair on his neck and chin. But he nearly screamed when she succumbed to that caress, so at the very first of the courtship, mowed and gibbered and squealed a little, queer, pig-like, gurgly noises of delight. It was too much. And the next he did in the singular courtship was to take her down to the stream and give her a vigorous scrubbing. From then on, he devoted himself to her like a true swain, as frequently and for as long at a time as his will could override his repugnance. But marriage, which she ardently suggested, with due observance of tribal custom, he balked at. Fortunately, taboo rule was strong in the tribe. Thus, Nagurn could never touch bone or flesh or hide of crocodile. This had been ordained at his birth. The Gungun was denied even the touch of woman. Such pollution, did it chance to occur, could be purged only by the death of the offending female. It had happened once since Basset's arrival, when a girl of 9, running at play, stumbled and fell against the sacred chief, and the girl child was seen no more. In whispers, Balata told Basset that she had been 3 days and nights in dying before the Red One. As for Balata, the breadfruit was taboo to her, for which Basset was thankful. The taboo might have been water. For himself, he fabricated a special taboo. Only could he marry, he explained, when the Southern Cross rode highest in the sky. Knowing his astronomy, he thus gained a reprieve of nearly 9 months, and he was confident that within that time he would either be dead or escaped to the coast with full knowledge of the Red One and of the source of the Red One's wonderful voice. At first, he had fancied the Red One to be some colossal statue, like Memnon, rendered vocal under certain temperature conditions of sunlight. But when, after a war raid, a batch of prisoners was brought in and the sacrifice was made at night in the midst of rain, and when the sun could play no part, the Red One had been more vocal than usual. Basset discarded that hypothesis. In the company of Balata, sometimes with men and parties of women, the freedom of the jungle was his for 3 quadrants of the compass. But the 4th quadrant, which contained the Red One's abiding place, was taboo. He made more thorough love to Balata, also saw to it that she scrubbed herself more frequently. Eternal female she was, capable of any treason for the sake of love, and though the sight of her was provocative of nausea, and the contact of her provocative of despair, although he could not escape her awfulness in his dream-haunted nightmares of her, he nevertheless was aware of the cosmic verity of sex that animated her and that made her own life of less value than the happiness of her lover, with whom she hoped to mate. Juliet or Balata? Where was the intrinsic difference? The soft and tender product of ultra-civilization, or her bestial prototype of 100,000 years before her? There was no difference. Basset was a scientist first, a humanist afterward. In the jungle heart of Guadalcanal, he put the affair to the test, as in the laboratory he would have to put to the test any chemical reaction. He increased his feigned ardor for the bushwoman, at the same time increased the imperiousness of his will of desire over her to be led to look upon the Red One face to face. It was the old story. He recognized that the woman must pay, and it occurred when the two of them one day were catching the unclassified and unnamed little black fish, an inch long, half eel and half scaled, rotund with salmon golden roe, that frequented the fresh water, and that were esteemed, raw and whole, fresh or putrid, a perfect delicacy. Prone in the muck of the decaying jungle floor,
Balata threw herself, clutching his ankles with her hands, kissing his feet and making slubbery noises that chilled his backbone up and down. She begged him to kill her rather than exact this ultimate love payment. She told him of the penalty of breaking the taboo of the Red One, a week of torture, the details of which she yammered out from her face in the mire until he realized that he was yet a tyro in knowledge of the frightfulness the human was capable of wreaking on the human. Yet did Basset insist on having his man's will satisfied at the woman's risk, that he might solve the mystery of the Red One's singing, though she should die long and horribly and screaming. And Balata, being a mere woman, yielded. She led him into the Forbidden Quadrant, an abrupt mountain shouldering in from the north to meet a similar intrusion from the south, tormented the stream in which they had fished into a deep and gloomy gorge. After a mile along the gorge, the way plunged sharply upward until they crossed a saddle of raw limestone, which attracted his geologist's eye. Still climbing, although he paused often from sheer physical weakness, they scaled forest-clad heights until they emerged on a naked mesa or tableland. Basset recognized the stuff of its composition as black volcanic sand, and knew the pocket magnet could have captured a full load of the sharply angular grains he trod upon. And then, holding Balata by the hand and leading her onward, he came to it, a tremendous pit, obviously artificial, in the heart of the plateau. Old history, the South Sea's sailing directions, scores of remembered data and connotations, swift and furious, surged through his brain. It was Mendana who had discovered the islands and named them Solomon's, believing that he had found the monarch's fabled mines. They had laughed at the old navigator's childlike credulity. And yet here stood himself, Basset, on the rim of an excavation for all the world like the diamond pits of South Africa. But no diamond was this that he gazed down upon. Rather, it was a pearl, with the depth and iridescence of a pearl, but of a size all pearls of earth and time, welded into one, could not have totaled, and of a colour undreamed of in any pearl, or of anything else for that matter, for it was the colour of the Red One, and the Red One himself, Basset knew it to be on the instant. A perfect sphere, full 200 feet in diameter, the top of it was 100 feet below the level of the rim. He likened the colour quality of it to lacquer. Indeed, he took it to be some sort of lacquer applied by man, but a lacquer, too marvellously clever to have been manufactured by the bushfolk. Brighter than bright cherry red, its richness of colour was as if it were red builded upon red. It glowed and iridesced in the sunlight, as if gleaming up from underlay under underlay of red. In vain, Balata strove to dissuade him from descending. She threw herself in the dirt, but when he continued down the trail that spiraled the pit wall, she followed, cringing and whimpering her terror. That the red sphere had been dug out as a precious thing was patent. Considering the paucity of members of the Federated 12 Villages and their primitive tools and methods, Basset knew that the toil of a myriad generations could scarcely have made that enormous excavation. He found the pit bottom carpeted with human bones, among which, battered and defaced, lay village gods of wood and stone. Some, covered with obscene totemic figures and designs, were carved from solid tree trunks 40 or 50 feet in length. He noted the absence of the shark and turtle gods, so common among the shore villagers, and was amazed at the constant recurrence of the helmet motif. What did these jungle savages of the dark heart of Guadalcanal know of helmets? Had Mendana's men-at-arms worn helmets and penetrated here centuries before? And if not, then whence had the bushfolk caught this motif? Advancing over the litter of gods and bones, Balata whimpered at his heels. Basset entered the shadow of the Red One and passed on under its gigantic overhang until he touched it with his fingertips. No lack of that. Nor was the surface smooth as it should have been in the case of lack. On the contrary, it was corrugated and pitted with here and there patches that showed signs of heat and fusing.
Also, the substance of it was metal, though unlike any metal or combination of metals he had ever known. As for the color itself, he decided it had to be no application. It was the intrinsic color of the metal itself. He moved his fingertips, which up to then had merely rested along the surface, and felt the whole gigantic sphere quicken and live and respond. It was incredible, so light a touch on so vast a mass, yet did it quiver under the fingertip caress in rhythmic vibrations that became whisperings and rustlings and mutterings of sound, but of sound so different, so elusively thin, that it was shimmeringly sibilant, so mellow that it was maddening sweet, piping like an elfin horn, which was just what Bassett decided would be like a pearl from some bell of the gods reaching earthward from across space. He looked at Balata with swift questioning, but the voice of the Red One he had evoked had flung her face downward and moaning among the bones. He returned to contemplation of the prodigy. Hollow it was, and no metal known on earth, was his conclusion. It was right named by the ones of old time as Starborn. Only from the stars could it have come, and no thing of chance was it. It was a creation of artifice and mind. Such perfection of form, such hollowness that it certainly possessed, could not be the result of mere fortuitousness. A child of intelligence, remote and unguessable, working corporally in metals, it indubitably was. He stared at it in amazement, his brain a racing wildfire of hypotheses to account for the far journeyer who had adventured the night of space, threaded the stars, and now rose before him and above him, exhumed by patient anthropophagy, pitted and lacquered by its fiery bath in two atmospheres. But was the colour a lacquer of heat upon some familiar metal, or was it an intrinsic quality of the metal itself? He thrust in the blue point of his pocket knife to test the constitution of the stuff. Instantly, the entire sphere burst into a mighty whispering, sharp with protest, almost twanging, goldenly, if a whisper could possibly be considered to twang. Rising higher, sinking deeper, the two extremes of the registry of sound threatening to complete the circle and coalesce into the bull-mouthed thundering he had so often heard beyond the taboo distance. Forgetful of safety, of his own life itself, entranced by the wonder of the unthinkable and unguessable thing, he raised his knife to strike heavily from a long stroke, but was prevented by Balata. She upreared on her own knees in an agony of terror, clasping his knees and supplicating him to desist. In the intensity of her desire to impress him, she put her forearm between her teeth and sank them to the bone. He scarcely observed her act, although he yielded automatically to his gentler instincts and withheld the knife back. To him, human life had dwarfed to microscopic proportions before this colossal portent of higher life from within the distances of the sidereal universe. As had she been a dog, he kicked the ugly little bushwoman to her feet and compelled her to start with him on the encirclement of the base. Partway around, he encountered horrors. Even among the others did he recognize the sun-shriveled remnant of the 9 years girl who had accidentally broken Chief Gungun's personality taboo. And among what was left of these that had passed, he encountered what was left of one who had not yet passed. Truly, had the bushfolk named themselves into the name of the Red One, seeing in him their own image, which they strove to placate and please with such red offerings. Further around, always treading the bones and images of humans and gods that constituted the floor of this ancient charnel house of sacrifice, he came upon the device by which the Red One was made to send his call, singing thunderingly across the jungle belts and grasslands to the far beach of Ring Manu. Simple and primitive was it, as was the Red One's consummate artifice. A great kingpost, 100 feet in length, seasoned by centuries of superstitious care, carven into dynasties of gods, each superimposed, each helmeted, each seated in the open mouth of a crocodile.
was slung by ropes twisted of climbing vegetable parasites from the apex of a tripod of three great forested trunks, themselves carved into grinning and grotesque adumbrations of man's modern concepts of art and God. From the striker kingpost were suspended ropes of climbers to which men could apply their strength and direction like a battering ram. This kingpost could be driven end onward against the mighty red iridescent fear. Here was where Nagurn officiated and functioned religiously for himself and the 12 tribes under him. Bassett laughed aloud, almost with madness, at the thought of this wonderful messenger, winged with intelligence across space, to fall into the Bushman's stronghold and be worshipped by ape-like, man-eating and head-hunting savages. It was as if God's world had fallen into the muck mire of the abyss underlying the bottom of hell. As if Jehovah's commandments had been presented on carved stone to the monkeys of the monkey cage at the zoo, as if the Sermon on the Mount had been preached into a roaring bedlam of lunatics. The slow weeks pass. The nights by election, Bassett spent on the ashen floor of the Devil House, beneath the ever-swinging, slow-curing heads. The reason for this was that it was taboo to the lesser sex of a woman, and therefore a refuge for him from Balata, who grew more persecutingly and perilously lovely as the Southern Cross rode higher in the sky and marked the imminence of her nuptials. His days Bassett spent in a hammock, swung under the shade of the great breadfruit tree before the Devil House. There were breaks in this program when, in the comas of his devastating fever attacks, he lay for days and nights in the House of the Heads. Ever he struggled to combat the fever, to live, to continue to live, to grow strong and stronger against the day when he would be strong enough to dare the grasslands and the belted jungle beyond and win to the beach and to some labor-recruiting, blackbirding ketch or schooner and on to civilization and the men of civilization, to whom he would give news of the message from other worlds that lay darkly worshipped by beastmen in the black heart of Guadalcanal's midmost center. On the other nights, laying late under the breadfruit tree, Bassett spent long hours watching the slow setting of the western stars beyond the black wall of the jungle, where it had been thrust back by the clearing for the village. Possessed of more than a cursory knowledge of astronomy, he took a sick man's pleasure in speculating as to the dwellers on the unseen world of those incredibly remote suns, to haunt whose houses of light life came forth, a shy visitant from the rayless crypts of matter. He could no more apprehend limits to time than bounds to space. No subversive radium speculations had shaken his steady scientific faith in the conservation of energy and the indestructibility of matter. Always and forever must there have been stars. And surely, in that cosmic firmament, all must be comparatively alike, comparatively of the same substance, or substances, save for the freaks of the firmament. All must obey or compose the same laws that ran without infraction through the entire experience of man. Therefore, he argued and agreed, must world and life be appanages to all the suns as they were appanages to the particular of his own solar system. Even as he lay under the breadfruit tree, an intelligence that stared across the starry gulfs, so must all universe be exposed to the ceaseless scrutiny of innumerable eyes like his, though grantedly different, with behind them, by the same token, intelligences that questioned and sought the meaning and the construction of the whole. So reasoning, he felt his soul go forth in kinship with that august company, that multitude whose gaze was forever upon the arras of infinity. Who were they? What were they? Those far distant and superior ones who had bridged the sky with their gigantic, red, iridescent, heaven-singing message. Surely and long since, they too trod the path on which man had so recently, by the calendar of the cosmos, set his feet. And to be able to send a message across the pit of space, surely had they reached those heights to which man, in tears and travail and bloody sweat, in darkness and confusion of many councils, was so slowly struggling. And what were they on their heights? Had they won brotherhood? Or had they learned that the law of love imposed the penalty of weakness and decay? Was strife life?
Was the rule of all the universe the pitiless rule of natural selection? And, most immediately and poignantly, were their far conclusions, their long-won wisdoms, shut even then in the huge metallic heart of the Red One, waiting for the first Earthman to read? Of one thing he was certain, no drop of red dew shaken from the lion mane of some sun in torment was the sounding sphere. It was of design, not chance, and it contained the speech and wisdom of the stars. What engines and elements and mastered forces, what law and mysteries and destiny controls might be there? Undoubtedly, since so much could be enclosed in so little a thing as the foundation stone of a public building, this enormous sphere should contain vast histories, profounds of research achieved beyond man's wildest guesses, laws and formulae that, easily mastered, would make man's life on earth, individual and collective, spring up from its present wire to inconceivable heights of purity and power. It was time's greatest gift to blindfold, insatiable, and sky-aspiring man. And to him, Bassett, had been vouchsafed the lordly fortune to be the first to receive this message from man's interstellar kin. No white man, much less no outland man of the other bush tribes, had gazed upon the Red One and lived. Such the law expounded by Nagurn to Bassett. There was such a thing as blood brotherhood. Bassett, in return, had often argued in the past, but Nagurn had stated solemnly, no. Even the blood brotherhood was outside the favor of the Red One. Only a man born within the tribe could look upon the Red One and live. But now, his guilty secret known only to Balata, whose fears of immolation before the Red One fast sealed her lips, the situation was different. What he had to do was to recover from the abominable fevers that weakened him and gain to civilization. Then he would lead an expedition back, and although the entire population of Guadalcanal be destroyed, extract from the heart of the Red One the message of the world from other worlds. But Bassett's relapses grew more frequent, his brief convalescences less and less vigorous, his periods of coma longer, until he came to know, beyond the last promptings of the optimism inherent in so tremendous a constitution as his own, that he would never live to cross the grasslands, perforate the perilous coast jungle, and reach the sea. He faded as the Southern Cross rose higher in the sky, till even Balata knew that he would be dead ere the nuptial date determined by his taboo. Nagurn made pilgrimage personally and gathered the smoke materials for the curing of Bassett's head, and to him made proud announcement and exhibition of the artistic perfectness of his intention when Bassett should be dead. As for himself, Bassett was not shocked. Too long and too deeply had life ebbed down in him to bite him with fear of its impending extinction. He continued to persist, alternating periods of unconsciousness with periods of semi-consciousness, dreamy and unreal, in which he idly wondered whether he had ever truly beheld the Red One, or whether it was a nightmare fancy of delirium. Came the day when all mists and cobwebs dissolved, when he found his brain clear as a bell, and took just appraisement of his body's weakness. Neither hand nor foot would lift. So little control of his body did he have that he was scarcely aware of possessing one. Lightly indeed his flesh sat upon his soul, and his soul, in its briefness of clarity, knew by its very clarity that the black of cessation was near. He knew the end was close, knew that in all truth he had with his eyes beheld the Red One, the messenger between the worlds, knew that he would never live to carry that message to the world. That message, for aught to the contrary, might have already have waited man's hearing in the heart of Guadalcanal's for 10,000 years. And Bassett, stirred with resolve, calling Nagurn to him, out under the shade of the breadfruit tree, and the old devil doctor discussing the terms and arrangement of his last life effort, his final adventure in the quick of the flesh. "I know the law, O Nagurn," he concluded the matter.
Whoso is not of the folk may not look upon the Red One and live. I shall not live anyway. Your young men shall carry me before the face of the Red One, and I shall look upon him and hear his voice, and thereupon die. Under your hand, O Nagon, thus will the three things be satisfied: the law, my desire, and your quicker possession of my head, for which all your preparations wait. To which Nagon consented, adding, it is better so. A sick man who cannot get well is foolish to live on for so little a while. Also, is it better for the living that he should go? You have been much in the way of late. No, but it was good for me to talk to such a wise one. But for moons of days we have held little talk. Instead, you have taken up room in the House of Heads, making noises like a dying pig, or talking much and loudly in your own language, which I do not understand. This has been a confusion to me, for I like to think on the great things of the light and dark as I turn the heads in the smoke. Your much noise has thus been a disturbance to the long learning and hatching of the final wisdom that will be mine before I die. As for you, upon whom the dark has already brooded, it is well that you die now. And I promise you, in the long days to come, when I turn your head in the smoke, no man of the tribe shall come in to disturb us, and I will tell you many secrets, for I am an old man and very wise, and I shall be adding wisdom to wisdom as I turn your head in the smoke. So a litter was made and borne on the shoulders of half a dozen of the men. Bassett departed on the last little adventure that was to cap the total adventure for him of living. With a body of which he was scarcely aware, even the pain had been exhausted out of it, and with a bright, clear brain that accommodated him to a quiet ecstasy of sheer lucidness of thought, he lay back on the lurching litter and watched the fading of the passing world, beholding for the last time the beautiful bread tree before the devil house, the dim day beneath the matted jungle roof, the gloomy gorge between the shouldering mountains, the saddle of raw limestone and the mesa of black volcanic sand. Down the spiral path of the pit they bore him, encircling the sheening, glowing Red One that seemed ever imminent to iridesce from colour and light into sweet singing and thunder. And over bones and logs of immolated men and gods they bore him, past the horrors of other immolated ones that yet lived, to the three King Post tripod and the huge King Post striker. Here Bassett helped Manigern and Balata, weakly sat up, swaying weakly from the hips, and with clear, unfaltering, all-seeing eyes gazed upon the Red One. Once, O Nagern, he said, not taking his eyes from the sheening, vibrating surface whereupon and wherein all the shades of cherry red played unceasingly, ever a quiver, to change into sound, to become silken rustlings, silver whisperings, golden thrummings of chords, velvet pipings of elfland, mellow distances of thunderings. I wait, Nagern prompted after a long pause, the long-handed tomahawk unassumingly ready in his hands. Once, O Nagern, Bassett repeated, let the Red One speak, so that I may see it speak as well as hear it. Then strike thus when I raise my hand, for when I raise my hand, I shall drop my head forward and make place for the stroke at the base of my neck. But, O Nagern, I, who am about to pass out of the light of day forever, would like to pass with the wonder voice of the Red One, singing greatly in my ears. And I promise you that never will a head be so well cured as yours, Nagern assured him, at the same time signalling the tribesmen to man the propelling ropes suspended from the King Post striker. Your head will be my greatest piece of work in the curing of heads. Bassett smiled quietly to the old one's conceit as the great carved log drawn back through 2 score feet of space was released. The next moment he was lost in ecstasy
at the abrupt and thunderous liberation of sound. But such thunder, mellow it was, with preciousness of all sounding metals. Archangels spoke in it. It was magnificently beautiful before all other sounds. It was invested with the intelligence of supermen, of planets, of other suns. It was the voice of God, seducing and commanding to be heard, and the everlasting miracle of that interstellar metal. Bassett, with his own eyes, saw color and colors transform into sounds till the whole visible surface of the vast sphere was a crawl and titillant and vaporish with what he could not tell was color or was sound. In that moment, the intices of matter were his, and the interfusings and intermating transfusings of matter and force. Time passed, and at last Bassett was brought back from his ecstasy by an impatient movement of Nagurn. He had quite forgotten the old devil one. A quick flash of fantasy brought a husky chuckle into Bassett's throat. His shotgun lay beside him in the litter. All he had to do, muzzle to head, was to press the trigger and blow his head into nothingness. But why cheat him, was Bassett's next thought. Head-hunting cannibal beast of a human that was as much ape as human. Nevertheless, old Nagurn had, according to his lights, played squarer than square. Nagurn was in himself a forerunner of ethics and contract, of consideration and gentleness in man. No, Bassett decided, it would be a ghastly pity and an act of dishonor to cheat the old fellow at the last. His head was Nagurn's, and Nagurn's head to cure it would be. And Bassett, raising his hand in signal, bending forward his head as agreed so as to expose cleanly the articulation to his taut spinal cord, forgot Balada, who was merely a woman merely and undesired. He knew without seeing when the razor-edged hatchet rose in the air behind him, and for that instant, ere the end, there fell upon Bassett the shadows of the unknown, a sense of impending marvel, of the rending of walls before the imaginable. Almost, when he knew the blow had started, and just ere the edge of steel bit the flesh and nerves, it seemed that he gazed upon the serene face of the Medusa, truth. And simultaneously, with the bite of the steel, on the onrush of the dark, in the flashing instant of fancy, he saw the vision of his head turning slowly, always turning, in the devil house beside the breadfruit tree.

You have just heard The Red One by Jack London. The reader was George Snow. 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
2: Vi hinner uppmynning, fjua kvarientalt, hjörmung rutiv, ånd ek och fyr, antal aften jag kommit, då sjönk mer mynning.

Before King Harald began the unification of Norway, the country consisted of many smaller kingdoms, often fighting amongst themselves. Bands of violent thugs roamed the countryside, demanding protection money from peasants, blacksmiths, carpenters and traders, and many made a claim to divinity. In one such kingdom, located in a long and narrow valley, there was a small hamlet in which there lived an ugly and childless woman in her mid-40s. Her loneliness was such that she frequented neighbors at all hours, making a nuisance of herself. But she was intelligent and read the minds of her hosts with just one glance. Therefore, she never stayed long out of fear of outwearing her welcome, and eventually she became known as Wandering Hilda. It was with a certain sadness that locals observed her walking down solitary paths in the evening. Her lamp was visible from great distance in clear weather. They would see it climb the side of the valley to her farm. At least it was a comfort that her piece of land, even though it was small, was the most fertile in the valley. So she was never short of food, only a person with whom to share it. One winter there came news from afar that a great battle was brewing. The local king was in a bitter struggle for his life with the neighboring kingdom. Men and boys gathered what weapons they possessed, kissed their wives and mothers before they rode or walked off, and were never heard of again. It was said that the neighboring king was an extremely evil man who enjoyed seeing his enemies suffer. He would engage in the most grotesque torture with a crooked smile upon his face. It was his right as king to hold lives in the palm of his hand, and to do with them as he pleased. At one point the cruel ruler came riding down the valley with his horde of savages, his long hair streaming like some torn grey banner in the wind as he rushed forward with his lifted blood-soaked sword. They saw the fire spread from house to house. Screams echoed far through the valley onto the plains below. Who had died? What had happened to the children? But the faith of a king is never certain. He eventually miscalculated, underestimated the hatred he had stirred up, and in a flash a crowd had ambushed him, torn him from his proud black stallion, and stabbed him hundreds of times before placing his decapitated head on a pole. The mob then did to their enemies what they had experienced themselves. New flames flickered under the starry sky, and many young died needlessly for the wrongs of their parents. It so happened that Wandering Hilda stood at the top of the enemy's valley one morning, as dawn revealed columns of drifting thick smoke and fields of golden wheat. She observed the sacking with the distance of an outsider. What did it matter what people did, their petty arguments? She was not part of their world. She knew that the law demanded revenge, and that the gods craved it, but she did not understand it. One of these murdered children could have warmed her heart, stoked her homely fires until her ship eventually sailed for the halls of hell. She turned with her usual melancholy and began on her solitary trek home. She crossed the creek, navigated the rutted tracks to the mountain pass. As she was passing the tree line, she heard a neighing of a horse. She stopped, looked in all directions, but could not at first understand where the noise was coming from. She heard it again and walked towards a mighty pine with thick green branches that overhung a path. Underneath it she found a small mare, and by its feet a tiny red-haired child, a girl, 5 winters or so, that seemed to have fallen off. The child did not cry, perhaps because she had been cushioned by the soft ground, or because she was still confused from her ordeal. For a moment, Wandering Hilda did not know what to do. If there was a child, there was most certainly a mother. But where? Hello, little one, where's your mother? The girl did not speak, but pointed towards a column of smoke that rose from treetops 400 meters away. The child then drew her hand over her throat, as if to indicate that

arms or thigh, as if it were the most natural thing in the world. So it was that wandering Hilda's heart melted, and that she brought home an enemy offspring to her house, fed it and treated it as if it were flesh of her own flesh. But a child can never be invisible to any neighbour. Even if she managed to hide the secret for 6 moons, the 7th the game was up, and the whole village debated intensely who the child might be, what lineage it might have, and whether it was right to feed the blood of the enemy. The average villager, of course, would never get beyond speculation, but there was a travelling merchant who sometimes also collected taxes. He was by no means rich, but maintained halfway houses, where the earls and their men sometimes made stop. He was obliged to wait on these and present them with such food and drink as they demanded. But he was handsomely rewarded, even if he almost never raised his voice or offered any comments beyond those required by his function. He was a man of 50 winters, and the locals thought him wise and often sought his counsel on matters related to the wider world. The child and her clothes were brought before him. Grey-bearded, bushy-browed, and weathered, he sat quietly on a stone in front of a flickering fire and examined the items in silence. He could find no mark on the child's limbs that would give any clue, but he noticed that she was well fed and that all her skins were of fine quality and had regular stitching. Still, many men with large farms had daughters, but they were seldom lavish with jewels at that age. Finally he found a little pouch, and in it a small medallion with an emblem. If anyone had seen his grey eyes at that moment, they would have noticed his shock, but the others had grown impatient and were looking at the landscape or walking about. They had concluded that nothing out of the ordinary would be uncovered. He slipped the pouch into his pocket without anyone noticing, smiled and shook his head. "As far as I can tell, she's of wealthy kin, but I can say nothing more." The others sighed, and they all rode to the house of Wandering Hilde the very next morning. 4 horses with the elders of the village climbed the path to her farm. They found fires burning, food cooked, clothes hanging out to dry. When they saw the child stumble towards the smiling Hilde, they all sighed and shook their heads in dismay. A few evenings later, Thor's wagon thundered above the mountain. His lightning split the sky over the valley below. There was heavy rain which dripped from the leaves and made stones and paths slippery. But then there was quiet, total silence, as a slow fog drifted in from all sides. In that fog there was suddenly the sound of a horse, and a solitary cloaked rider made his way to the merchant's house over the mountain pass. In Norway, seagulls, the white emissaries, drift in from the endless ocean on summer breezes. As the autumn chill and darkness descend from the mountains, however, they vanish. In their place, murders of crows settle upon moist fences and thatched rooftops, greeting visitors with black blinking eyes. When the rider reached the merchant's house, the gates and shutters were therefore secured, and only distant calls were heard. The traveller dismounted, knocked on the door, which creaked open, releasing a slit of light. The old merchant then appeared and bid the stranger enter. Having dispatched a child's pouch with a messenger some days earlier, the merchant was expecting someone to come. But when he saw the rider remove his clothes, his heart froze and his eyes filled with tears. Before him stood Frey, the king's beautiful sister, and his most feared assassin. "Your Highness," he exclaimed, and immediately went to fetch his best food and drink. Frey, although 40 winters, was a rank, dark-haired woman with gleaming eyes. His hands shook as he served her. The story of Frey was well known among those who travel. She had been married 3 times, and each time she had failed to produce offspring and blamed her husband. Every time she had sought the help of her brother, the king, who each time lured the men to their death so that she might marry again. The 3rd time, however, the king had told his sister, "Frey, 3 good men have met their end because you are barren. 3 old mothers have wept, not knowing where their son perished. Honour now demands that you pay me back." So it was that Frey, in the service of her brother, wielded her charm, exploited her good looks, and made men lower their guards, only to plunge her long dagger in their hearts while they were sleeping. "You have guessed why I have come," she said, looking at the merchant. He lowered his gaze and sighed. "Yes,

Now tell me the story of how the pouch was found. There is a local woman called Wandering Hilda who's now mothers the child. Wandering Hilda? Does this name have any significance? Is she not a local woman? A sudden thought came upon the old merchant, a weak glimmer of hope. He excused himself, complained about a bad back, and took a seat on the other side of the table. It's important, Your Highness, that you know all there is to know. Yes, naturally. The old merchant then told the legend of Wandering Hilda, and in as many strong words as he could, elaborated on her character. He described her lantern climbing the hillside in the evening, and how her shadow moved from door to door after dusk. But he had no hope that anything would make any sort of difference. The woman before him, gorgeous and black-haired as she was known as the coldest and most calculating creature ever seen. So he finished his story, got up, and pointed out the window. The light you see up there, Your Highness, marks the house where Wandering Hilda now lives. He felt Froy approaching him from behind. Her cold breath streamed over his shoulder as her gaze followed the direction of his finger. She then whispered, "Thanks for the story, old man," and then she opened the door and melted into the night. Froy was not in a hurry. She walked her horse slowly along the path under the light of the bleak crescent. She made sure that not many people saw her, but it would have made no difference if they did. At the foot of the hillside she dismounted, and then climbed on foot until she stood hidden behind trees at the edge of Wandering Hilda's farm. There she stood for a while, and saw a fire flicker through an open window. A young girl giggled. A long silvery dagger was then unsheathed, and a human form slipped quietly to the outside wall. One of the oak shutters had been closed, and in it there was a hole. Frey then placed her eye to the opening and peered inside. Wandering Hilda, an unusually plain woman, was standing in front of a bucket of water, cleaning some cloth. In the background there was a loom, and in the corner of the cramped room stood a straw-padded bed. That is where the child sat smiling, dangling her feet. Wandering Hilda was very preoccupied. At one point she realized that she needed more water, and reached for her bucket. She made her way towards the door, which slowly swung open, releasing a warm and damp stream of light into the night. Wandering Hilda did not see Frey in the shadows behind her, with her dagger raised. Froy was about to enter the room and kill the child when something unexpected happened. Hilda sang, a very slow lullaby to calm the child. She did not look back, but the sudden voice caught Froy by surprise, and she withdrew back into the dark. There she stood for a moment, sweating and shivering, not knowing why. Moments later, Hilda returned, closed and locked the door, and Frey felt the tremendous solitude of the universe suddenly fall upon her shoulders as it slammed shut. She felt dizzy, and looking up at the stars, that enormous multitude of distant lights were all staring at her. The Ice Maid fled, first to the trees, then to her black stallion, and finally to the merchant's house. There she demanded a room and left orders not to be disturbed. A Volva had once told Frey that when a woman of a certain age climbs to a high mountain pond and looks down upon a reflection in the water under the northern light, she can see herself the way she could have been. That night, as many other nights, the Aurora Borealis twisted and turned like a celestial serpent above. Froy saw this from a window and immediately asked the merchant whether there was a mountain pond nearby, as she needed to brew a magical potion. The old man then told her that 400 meters up the road, just above the tree line, not far from the mountain pass, there was such a pond. Froy then proceeded in the direction she was given. After walking quietly through the night, her lantern swinging back and forth, her thick cloak sometimes pulled by sudden gust, she arrived at her destination. It was dark, and the opposite bank of the pond lay shrouded in mist. But on her side, the water shimmered quietly by the moss. This was indeed mirror enough to consult the gods. As she peered into the water, she was at first relieved. There was nothing there, only her own familiar face. She smiled, shook her head. She had been needlessly worried. But then she heard a rustle in the trees. She grabbed her dagger, fearing an ambush.
Then she spotted a black bird against the night sky and heard the ominous cry of a raven. Her heart froze. The dizziness returned. She noted that her feet were soaked, and as she again looked into the water, her vision seemed blurred. Who was the shadow in her reflection? For a moment, she thought she made out wandering Hilda in the ripples. It was just a brief sensation, a palpitation in the surface, but it was overwhelming enough to make her walk back to the old merchant. There she asked for provisions, saddled up her horse, and returned to her brother, the king. 10 moons later, 10 riders crossed the mountain pass. A herald preceded them, summoning the villagers to the hall. 8 strong and grim warriors, all wearing long swords and crossbows, then surrounded the building, and 2 cloaked nobles entered to consult with the elders. There was murmur inside. The men looked at each other with questioning eyes, and there was much speculation about what was about to happen. As the 2 visitors emerged into the light falling from a shaft into the centre of the room, they saw that Froy and her brother, the king, stood before them. Then the brother raised his hands, ordered silence, and spoke thus. "Villagers, I am your lawful king, and I have come among you to tell you that I have heard the story of Wandering Hilda from my sister. I thought long and hard about it, but did not know what to do. I then fell asleep, and in my dream I saw the many mothers who have cried during our long war. A voice then came upon me saying, 'Enough!' I woke from my delirium in a pool of sweat and walked over to my window for air. I then found a raven perching on my sill." At the news of this omen there was much alarm. The villagers were anxious. "It is therefore my decision as king that no harm should ever befall the child while Wandering Hilda lives, and that this outsider be treated as one of your own for that period. I've come to you in person to ask you to pay allegiance and swear this to me upon one-eyed Odin himself." The men of the village were obliged to do as any lord demanded, but they needed little persuasion because the king before them was missing an eye himself. The villagers gave their oath and made their promises, and the king then told them of the orphanage's true lineage and what had become of her family. Then the king and her sister left, and they never saw either of them again. Some years later, news reached the village that he had perished when his horse fell through the ice one winter when he was crossing the fjord. His son, Harald the Fairhead, was also a just man. But the son's mind and ambition were always focused elsewhere, and a little cluster of houses in the remote valley was forgotten. There is moss on the old gathering hall in the village. It has been there throughout living memory. The cracked log walls, slimy in rain, were dry, brown, and crisp in summer evenings. On such day, the smell of pines, the crackling of fires, and the clanking of a hammer on anvils sounded from nearby houses. Children laughed, as much as children then were allowed to laugh. Wandering Hilda was not a strict woman, and when she commanded Gudrun, as she had named her adopted daughter, she made sure that her voice was also always accompanied by a twinkling eye and a smile. The elders of the village sometimes arrived at the hall, robed in sheepskin, looking grey and solemn. It was clear that whatever they were up to, it merited the raising of voices and the shutting of doors. Only rarely was there an envoy from afar. Then, of course, there was music, mead, and minstrels reciting long poems. Occasionally, young Gudrun tried to peer through a crack when the door was open, but she was short of height and never so much. The heavy wooden door always creaked on its rusty hinges and closed that world from her. Eventually, she gave up and started doing what young girls did, learning her womanly chores, preparing herself for the day when a man might arrive to take her away. When she had experienced 6 winters with her new mother, one of the men appeared in the doorway of the great hall one humid afternoon in autumn and invited her in. She could hardly believe it. As she entered, she saw walls draped with red and blue cloth and small divinities of carved oak and barrels of drink. At the summit of the room sat a stern, elderly man, and around him children gathered. He told stories of a horrific king who had murdered his 3 sons. The stories were full of drama, and all the boys smiled.
She realized that the man often looked at her as he recounted his tales, and somehow she did not get a friendly impression of him. His pupils were cold. The stories, however, involved many things she did not know about the village, about the kingdom, and the world beyond the crest of the great mountain. It was not her place to ask impertinent questions. Like all other children, her imagination was captivated by sea voyages, armies and battles in far-flung places. The séance became a monthly feature in the calendar of the village young, and on all occasion it would end the same way. "Do you see the golden amulet on that wall?" the man would say and point at what seemed like a holy relic on a shelf. "Who does that belong to?" he would ask. "The Beast King," the children would shout in unison, and then they would all get up and return to their chores. Gudrun would be full of excitement and run to her mother's side to share her new stories. But mother would always ignore her and declare that those lies were unfit for women and suited only for boys, and that the best thing she could do was to avoid the evil geezer and his yarns altogether. Her mother was so in earnest about this that eventually Gudrun stopped sharing her fantasies. Instead, she would sit quietly on a mossy stone and look down upon the valley below, her thoughts soaring over the landscape like a seagull yearning for an ocean. Stories would always stir her soul, and she began dreaming of a life of her own, that great adventure that would come with independence. But no suitor appeared on Gudrun's doorstep, and no local boy ever showed an interest in her, and the season passed as she flourished into a tall and rank red-haired woman, strong, intelligent, and soft-hearted. Often she would bring food to the elderly, and she would clean and do things as if she were a servant. And she would share of her food with passing strangers, and she would try to follow in the example of her mother, who had saved her all those years ago. In fact, so many years had passed that whatever had preceded the life she now had, whatever it might have been, had vanished into a haze. And there was no way of getting it back once it had gone. Old Hilda herself had found the companies that was missing from her former years. Her evening fires were indeed continuously stoked, but age and new worries quickly coloured her brows white, and the faint sun and the northern breeze left lines on her forehead. And her steps slowed with each winter, until she moved about like a wise hag with a cane. "Dear Gudrun," Hilda stammered from her bed one day. The shifting lights from the fire made her dying eyes shine almost magically. "Come to my side, daughter." Gudrun got up and moved next to her mother. She lifted the skin and placed it over her mother's feet. "Gudrun, I'm soon departing this world." No, mother, don't give up. I'm old. I feel it coming. The winters weigh heavily on my bones. I cannot carry water. That is when my own mother died." "Yes, mother." "I'm worried about what will become of you." "Don't worry about me, mother. I have friends, and I work at our neighbor's farm." "No, child, you do not have friends. When my body is cold, you must leave me unburied and sneak out of the valley before anyone notices." "What do you mean?" At that very moment, there was a knock on the door, and her mother waved her daughter to the side. Gudrun immediately understood that private matters would be discussed and went for a stroll along the valley in which she had grown up. She strolled by the clear river and climbed to the shimmering pond, and she even made her way to the crest above the pass and studied her village from a high vantage point. And she spied past distant white peaks and imagined an endless expanse of water. She returned in the evening mist and noticed a throng of neighbours by the well outside her house. Her brows dropped and her eyes teared up as she approached. What she had dreaded had now come to pass. The men seemed to block her, and she found it difficult to penetrate the crowd. Eventually she fought her way in and saw her mother lifeless in her bed, her grey gleaming eyes open, staring skywards. Gudrun looked away and placed her face in her palm. When she glanced up, she saw the familiar face of Wise Astrid. At first she was relieved, but then she saw that Wise Astrid's wrinkles seemed petrified. A wool-covered figure, normally so crooked, seemed strangely erect, and there was an uncompromising determination in her narrow chin. "Be gone, spawn of Loka," Astrid whispered and spat before Gudrun's feet.
Gudrun ran out the door, only to feel a man's fist in her face. She tumbled to the ground and got up, and fled into the stable to Alas, her white mare. She mounted as quickly as she could and galloped down the road in a cloud of dust. After a few minutes she glanced back and saw her childhood home vanish behind the pines. She pulled her reins and her horse neighed as she halted. She then dismounted and sat down in the grass to cry. But no tears came. There was simply too much at the same time, and she had no idea what had come over her old friends. But a life may change with a snap of fingers. Only a cold stone will move with the ages. Whether this was sorrow or confusion did not matter, for soon there was trampling of hooves and angry male voices. She decided to mount her horse in a futile dash for the mountain pass. Even in that humid evening, dark green branches drooped over her path, casting distinct shadows, and she thought she heard the cries of many ravens, one above the other, until they combined into a primordial laughter. And thus it was that Gudrun was ambushed by a crowd of former friends at the mountain pass, torn from her old white mare, stabbed hundreds of times, and her decapitated head placed on a pole. This was done because she was the youngest daughter of the worst man that had ever lived, even if her lineage had been kept from her until the day of her death. In olden times, the word of a king was all that prevented a smiling neighbor from ending your life.

You have just heard Michael Henrik when reading his Viking fantasy, The Orphan. 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
2: The Trial of Mary Dugan,

0: have ascension and you shall be heard.
1: You may proceed, Mr. Prosecutor.
2: May it please the court. Gentlemen of the jury, in the matter of the people against Mary Dugan. The people of this state are against the girl, and they have turned on her saying, "You have killed." They've appointed me to represent them. I have been told to investigate this killing, and if, in my opinion, this woman is guilty, to place her on trial. I believe she is guilty, and I have brought her to trial. You, the jury, are here to hear the evidence and to determine whether she is guilty or not. Judge Nash is here to see that she is honestly and fairly tried. The people have placed this girl on trial for her life. We will show that she committed murder. In a jealous rage, she did murder her lover. Edgar Rice was found dead in the apartment of Mary Dugan. He had been stabbed in the back. Before the witnesses of the state lay before you the shameful story in all its detail, let me set you on your guard against this woman's youth and beauty and her terrible charm. Gentlemen, I call the first witness for the state. Doctor, welcome.
0: Silence! Silence in court!
3: You solemnly swear to tell the truth, the whole truth, and nothing but the truth?
4: I do.
2: Your name?
4: James Welcome.
2: You are the medical examiner of the city?
4: I am.
2: In the course of your duties, you performed an autopsy on the body of Edgar Rice?
4: I did.
2: What was the cause of his death?
4: An incised wound which penetrated the heart.
2: Did the man suffer from any organic ailments?
4: No.
2: Then in your opinion, his death was caused by a wound which penetrated his heart?
4: The man was stabbed through his heart. Naturally, he died.
2: That's all. Your witness, Mr. West.
5: No questions.
6: That's all, Doctor. Oh,
5: well. Inspector Hunt. Please take the stand.
3: You solemnly swear to tell the truth, the whole truth, and nothing but the truth?
4: I do.
2: Inspector, just what is your position in the department?
7: I am the inspector in charge of the Homicide Bureau.
2: And what, as the head of the Bureau, are your duties?
7: Solving murder cases.
2: And in the course of those duties, you were called on to investigate the death of Edgar Rice?
7: I was.
2: Tell the jury exactly what occurred in that case, from your own personal knowledge.
7: At about 3 o'clock in the morning of April the 19th, I got a telephone call at my house. I was instructed to go to the Park Gardens and investigate the murder of Edgar Rice. I went up there at once.
2: Just a minute, Inspector. You say you were instructed to go there? By whom?
7: By the commissioner.
2: You mean that the commissioner of police telephoned you personally about this case?
7: Yes. Mr. Rice was a prominent citizen, a well-known businessman.
2: What did the commissioner say?
5: Objection.
1: As a police officer, you were about to tell in detail of your orders you received from your superior.
7: Yes, Your Honor.
1: I think I'll allow that. Objection overruled.
7: He informed me that Mr. Edgar Rice had been murdered and told me to report at the Park Gardens immediately.
2: What did you find on your arrival at the apartment?
7: There were three people in the room, a policeman, the Dugan woman, and Mr. Rice. Mr. Rice was lying on the floor near the center of the room. He was dead.
2: Where was the defendant?
7: She was sitting in a chair near the body.
2: What was she doing?
7: Nothing. Just sitting there and looking at the dead body.
2: Did she say anything to you?
7: No, sir. No, she seemed kind of dazed.
2: What did you do after that?
7: I photographed everything.
2: Before you touched anything in the room?
7: Yes.
2: You did this personally?
7: Yeah, I always do when I can. Nothing gets by my camera.
2: As I understand, these are the photographs?
7: Yes, sir.
2: I offer them in evidence.
5: No objection.
1: Admitted in evidence.
2: Now, this photograph. This is what you saw when you first came into the room? The knife was lying exactly where it is in the photograph?
7: Yes.
2: And this one here. Are these bloodstains down the front of the defendant's nightdress?
7: Yes, sir.
2: Did the defendant make any protest at being photographed?
7: No, sir. She just sat there looking at the dead man and sort of moaning and muttering to herself.
2: After taking these photographs, Inspector, what did you do next?
7: I picked up the knife, being careful, of course, not to touch the handle, and put it on the table. Later on, I had it examined for fingerprints.
2: And what did it show?
5: One moment, please, Inspector. Did you develop these fingerprints yourself?
7: No, sir.
5: We object.
8: Testimony not competent.
1: Sustained.
2: Inspector, under your instructions, however, the fingerprints on the knife were developed and subsequently were compared with the fingerprints of the defendant?
7: Yes. The fingerprints matched.
8: Silence in court!
2: Did you ascertain to whom the knife belonged?
7: Yes, sir. It belonged to the little lady.
2: The defendant?
7: Yes, sir.
2: You said a moment ago that the prisoner was moaning and muttering to herself when you first came into the room. Could you understand what she said?
7: Yes, sir.
2: What did she say?
7: She kept saying over and over again, "Oh, my poor Jimmy, my poor Jimmy."
2: Did you know to whom she was referring?
7: No, sir.
2: Did you ask her if this Jimmy was one of her lovers?
8: Objection.
1: Objection overruled.
2: I ask you again, did you ask her if he was one of her lovers?
7: Naturally.
2: What did she say?
8: Don't answer that yet, Inspector. Did you warn the defendant that anything she said could be used in evidence against her?
7: Oh, yes, we always do that.
2: Well, Inspector, what did she say?
7: Nothing.
2: Did she make any statement at all?
7: No, sir.
2: You kept the clothes she was wearing?
7: Yes, sir. They were turned over to your office later on.
2: Are these the clothes?
7: Yes, sir.
2: This nightgown and these bloodstains, are these the ones that show in your photograph?
7: Yes, sir.
2: Thank you, Inspector. That's all. You're a witness, Mr. West.
8: Now, Inspector, you see there was no sign of disorder anywhere?
7: No, sir.
9: You told us that the defendant said nothing to you when you questioned her.
7: Yes, sir.
9: Didn't you ask her why she killed Rice?
7: Yes.
9: And what did she say?
7: She said she hadn't.
9: How many times did you ask her that question?
7: I don't know. Possibly two or three.
9: Isn't it a fact that you shouted and yelled at this girl and shook your fist in her face for nearly an hour trying to get her to admit that she'd killed this man?
7: No, sir. I didn't think it necessary. The case was open and shut. It didn't matter what she said.
9: I move that be stricken out, Your Honor, as unresponsive.
2: On the contrary, Your Honor, I think it was entirely responsive. Counsel asked the question and the witness answered to the best of his ability, explaining his reasons.
1: Objection overruled. The answer shall remain in the evidence.
9: Were your investigations thorough in this case?
7: Yes.
9: Who occupied the apartment next to that in which the defendant lived?
7: I don't know.
9: Did you inquire?
7: No, I didn't think it was necessary.
9: You didn't think it was necessary to inquire if anyone had heard the girl cry out in her distress?
7: No, sir.
9: You didn't think it important to discover if anyone had heard sounds of a quarrel coming from that apartment?
7: No, sir.
9: Would it surprise you very much, Inspector, if I told you that I occupied that apartment?
7: Yes, it would.
9: And you say that you've exercised your usual thoroughness in making investigations in this case?
7: Yes.
9: Huh. Well, that's all, Inspector.
2: Call Mrs. Rice.
8: Silence! Silence in court! Silence!
10: Mrs. Rice, do you solemnly swear to tell the truth, the whole truth, and nothing but the truth?
2: And how many years have you been married to Edgar Rice?
11: 14 years.
2: Have you any children?
11: A daughter, 12 years old.
2: Mrs. Rice, I'm sorry, extremely sorry, but I shall have to go into very intimate details of your married life. At the time of his death, were you living with your husband?
11: No, sir.
2: When did you stop living with him?
11: About a year ago.
2: Why?
11: Because of that woman, his mistress.
2: Until you discovered his illicit relations with the defendant, you had lived a normal, contented, happy life.
11: Yes.
2: He was a kind, indulgent husband?
11: Oh, yes.
12: It's important that I set a defendant.
11: Jimmy!
2: Jimmy?
13: What is the matter?
11: Jimmy, you must go away. You mustn't stay here.
12: Stay here, my dear. That's why I came.
1: Lennon! Young man, what is the meaning of this interruption?
12: May it please the court, I ask permission to remain with the defendant.
11: No, you mustn't. I won't let you.
1: Will you be quiet, young woman? What is your interest in this case?
12: I am the defendant's brother.
1: If there is any more interference, I shall clear the court. Now be seated, young man, and please refrain from causing any more delay in this case.
12: Yes, Your Honor. Thank you, sir.
1: You may carry on now, Mr. Prosecutor.
2: Now, as we were saying, Mrs. Rice, Mr. Rice was a kind, indulgent husband.
11: Yes.
2: How did you discover that he had a mistress?
11: A friend told me.
2: What did you do then?
11: I locked the door between our rooms.
2: Well, what did your husband do then?
11: He asked me why, and I told him.
2: Yes, and what did he do then?
11: Please, Mr. Galway, I'd rather not answer that.
2: I'm sorry, Mrs. Rice, but I'm afraid I shall have to insist.
11: He cried. He's terribly upset. He said he couldn't help himself.
2: Did he say he was in love with this girl?
11: No, just that he couldn't help himself. There was something about her. He just couldn't keep away.
2: Did you discuss the matter with your friends or with your lawyer?
11: No. We decided, on account of my little girl, not to do anything.
2: Did you make any further effort to get him to break off this illicit relationship?
11: Yes, sir.
2: I'm terribly sorry, Mrs. Rice. Take your time before you answer the question.
11: What was your question, please?
2: I asked you if you could remember exactly when it was you tried to make your husband give up this woman.
11: It was the night he was killed, just after dinner.
2: Your husband dined at home that night?
11: Yes.
2: How did the matter happen to come up again?
11: Something my daughter said at dinner. She looked up at his boyfriend in the strangest way and said, "What's the matter? Don't you two love each other anymore?"
2: Why did you say that?
11: Oh, we both laughed, and Edgar got very white and said, "Why, of course we do." And then he looked at me. In the queerest way. After dinner, we went up to my sitting room, and then he asked me if I'd ever forgive him. He took me in his arms and cried and said that he'd been a fool, and that I was the only woman he'd ever really loved, and that he wanted to come home.
2: And what did you do?
11: I kissed him and told him that he was home.
2: Did you know that he was going to this woman's apartment that night?
11: Yes.
2: Did he go with your consent?
11: Oh, help me. I sent him.
2: You sent him? Why?
11: Because I wanted the thing ended. I wanted him to go and tell her that he didn't love her, that he didn't want her anymore. He promised he'd tell her I was the only woman he'd ever really loved.
2: So that when he left the house, you expected his early return and the beginning of a new life together.
11: Yes. Oh, yes.
2: That's all. Thank you, Mrs. Rice.
14: Your witness, Mr. West. No questions, Mr. Galway.
12: What? You're not going to cross-examine her?
8: No, I'm not.
12: You thought to let this testimony go unchallenged?
8: I must conduct this defense in my own way. You must not interfere with me.
15: Everything she said was a lie. Don't you see, Mr. West?
12: You must expose her lie.
16: Gentlemen, will you stop these personalities? If you wish to address the court, then...
8: If your honor pleases, I cannot have my carefully planned defense of this young woman interfered with.
12: May it please the court. I think it is high time that someone did interfere. I regard the failure of counsel to cross-examine this witness as a most outrageous dereliction of duty.
8: With all allowances for the youth and very natural feelings of the defendant's brother, I must insist on conducting this defense in my own way. And what's more, I cannot be interfered with by a mere boy.
12: You mean you will not allow me to aid in the defense of my own sister?
8: Not so long as I am acting for the defendant.
12: My sister insists that... Your Honor... We both feel that this testimony has been too damaging and...
8: Your Honor, it is perfectly apparent that the defendant is placed in terrible jeopardy by the interference of this boy. Unless I can proceed without further hindrance, I must respectfully ask to be allowed to withdraw from the case.
12: Your Honor, I am an attorney at law, a member of a reputable firm of attorneys in San Francisco. I ask the permission of the court to act for my sister in this case.
17: I think, Your Honor... that the prisoner should be thoroughly enlightened as to the serious results which may come from this sudden change of counsel.
16: Young woman, for your own guidance, the court desires to state that he believes the defense is being conducted most ably, and that he personally can see no justification for the contemplated change of counsel. It would be most unfair of the court not to warn the defendant, and to remind her that she is on trial for her life. And that the entrusting of her defense to a young, comparatively inexperienced attorney is a grave thing to contemplate. With this warning in mind, do you still wish to make this change?
11: Yes, sir. Yes, sir. Please.
16: So be it.
8: I think, if the court permits it, it is most proper that I should withdraw from the case. And I would like to take this occasion to thank Your Honor for the commendation he has just offered for my efforts on the prisoner's behalf. But may I ask that the court's remarks be embodied in the record of this trial?
16: They are so embodied, sir. Go ahead, Mr. Dugan.
18: Mrs. Rice? You seem ill, Mrs. Rice.
11: Yes, I'm not well.
19: You seemed well until a few minutes ago. Surely you're not afraid of any questions I could ask you. You seemed perfectly well and strong when Mr. Galway was questioning you. Perhaps you can tell us all the exact moment you became ill.
2: Oh, what's the use of all that, young man? If Your Honor pleases, I'm willing to make all sorts of allowances for this boy, but really, cross-examination of this sort is childish.
19: All right, I'll get on with it. Mary, will you please stand up? Now come here. No, closer. Now, Mrs. Rice, just what were your husband's words when he told you about this girl? Tell us right to her face what he said. Well?
2: Your Honor, the witness is not able at this time to continue. I ask that we adjourn until tomorrow morning.
19: You're sure that she's ill?
2: Can't you see that for yourself?
19: Oh, what's wrong with her, then?
2: She tells me it's the first time she's been in close contact with a lewd woman.
19: Oh, that's the way you want it, huh? Your Honor, we object to an adjournment of this time.
16: Mr. Galway, are you convinced that the witness is in no condition to go on?
2: Well, it seems perfectly apparent, Your Honor.
16: I think so, too. We'll adjourn until tomorrow morning.
19: Is it understood, sir, that the witness will then be ready for cross-examination?
2: That is my understanding.
19: Is it yours, Mrs. Rice?
11: Yeah.
8: Court is now adjourned till 10 o'clock tomorrow morning. Everybody rise.
20: Well, court, attention. Attention, court.
16: We can proceed with this case if the spectators deign to remember that this is a court of law and not a fairground. You may proceed now, Mr. Prosecutor.
2: Your Honor. May it please the court. Mrs. Rice suffered a complete nervous collapse on arriving home last night. Her physician advises me that it will be impossible for her to appear in court for several days. I have here a physician's letter to that effect. Mr. Dugan?
19: I am, of course, anxious to proceed with the cross-examination of Mrs. Rice.
2: If the court pleases, I was about to suggest that we proceed with the trial, postponing the cross-examination of Mrs. Rice until such time as she is able to appear.
19: Well, I can see no objection to that, provided I am allowed to interpolate and cross-examine Mrs. Rice at any stage of the proceedings I see fit.
2: That is exactly what I was about to suggest.
16: It is so understood. Proceed, gentlemen.
2: That is our case. The fever rest.
19: Move that the case be dismissed for lack of evidence.
16: Denied.
19: Exception. May it please the court. Gentlemen of the jury, I have been up all night listening to the stenographer read the evidence in this case. It is pretty terrible, isn't it? Just how terrible it is to me you cannot understand at this moment. But later, you will. After I heard the appalling testimony against my sister, I talked with her. She hasn't any idea who killed Edgar Rice. Neither have I. When questioned by the police, she was quite frank. She told them everything that she could tell them. One thing she did keep a secret from them was the identity of Jimmy. I'm quite sure the district attorney is terribly disappointed in finding that the mysterious Jimmy was only the girl's brother. What defense can I bring forward? My sister has no witness. I have no witness. I have only a certainty in my own heart that my sister didn't do this terrible thing. I have been advised by a brilliant lawyer in this city that the cleverest thing Mr. West did in his conduct of this case was to waive the cross-examination of Mrs. Gertrude Rice. He said to me, "My boy, that woman has the sympathy of the jury. If you put that woman on the stand, handle her with gloves." Gentlemen, I have no gloves. I want the truth. I want you to have the truth. I want to put before you every fact in this case, and I tell you with perfect frankness that at this present time, I have no defense. No defense for my sister. No defense beyond her bare word. I call to the stand Mary Dugan.
16: If the spectators in this court cannot remain silent, I will have the court cleared.
10: You solemnly swear to tell the truth, the whole truth, nothing but the truth?
11: I do.
19: Mary, you understand exactly what the clerk of the court said just now?
11: Yes.
19: You have sworn to tell the truth, the whole truth, and nothing but the truth. You understand that?
11: Yes.
19: What are you afraid of, Mary?
11: I don't know.
19: Don't you know that if you're innocent, there isn't anything to be afraid of?
11: Yes.
19: What is your full name?
11: Mary Elizabeth Dugan.
19: How old are you?
11: Almost 30.
19: Where were you born?
11: In a tenement in West 4th Street.
19: You remember your father?
11: Yes.
19: Was he a nice, kindly, indulgent father?
11: He was a drunken brute.
19: And your mother?
11: I don't want to talk about my mother. She died when I was 14.
19: So, at the age of 14, you were left without a father or a mother?
11: Yes.
19: Except for your brother?
11: Yes.
19: How old was he at the time?
11: 8.
19: Did you have any money?
11: No money.
19: What did you do with your brother?
11: I hid him, so the Children's Society wouldn't get him.
19: And what luck did you have with that?
11: I didn't have any luck. They took him away from me.
19: The place they put your brother in, what was it like?
11: It was terrible. Terrible.
19: Weren't they kind to him?
11: Yeah, I guess so, but there were 2,000 boys. Why, Jim, you might as well have been in prison. Can't you remember?
19: How did that affect you?
11: I wanted to get you out.
19: And did you?
11: Not for 2 years.
19: I'm very interested in knowing how you got your brother out, so we'll skip the 2 years and come down to that time. What were you doing then to earn a living?
11: I was working in a departmental store.
19: How much did they pay you?
11: $20 a week.
19: And out of that $20, you paid your rent and your clothes and for food?
11: Yes.
19: Hard work, wasn't it?
11: Kinda.
19: And all this time, did you see your brother?
11: Every Sunday.
19: And was it this time, when you were getting $20 a week, that you got him away from the home? How did you do that, Mary?
11: Somebody helped me.
19: Why?
11: I had something you wanted.
19: Oh? In what way did he help you?
11: He got me a better place and gave me $100 a week.
19: And what did you do with the money that he gave you?
11: I paid a lawyer to get you out.
19: The man who gave you the money, Mary, what did you give him for the money?
11: I gave him what he wanted.
19: Did you tell him that you were only 16?
11: Yes.
19: What was the name of that man, Mary?
11: I don't want to answer that. He's a gentleman, and now he's become the president of the bank. Why, if a thing like that came out, it'd ruin him.
16: You say that the man who seduced you was a gentleman?
11: Yes, sir.
16: I don't think the witness need tell the gentleman's name.
19: Mary, if it hadn't been for your brother, would your life have been what it has been?
11: I don't know. But I'll tell you one thing. If I'd hated every minute of it, last night would have paid me for everything. Because last night was just hell for me. When my brother came to see me in the jail, he just sat there without saying anything. He was just like chalk. And when I got through telling him everything, he didn't say a word. And I said to myself, this is the finish. And what do you think he did? He got up and he came over and he kissed me. I've been kissed a million times in my life before, but I've never had a kiss like that.
19: Mary. Mary, how long have you been living as Rice's mistress?
11: About a year.
19: And before Mr. Rice, you lived with other men?
11: Yes.
19: How many?
11: 4.
19: So that from the time you were 16 years old, there'd always been a man in your life. Some man with money.
11: Yes.
19: And a good part of that money you spent on your brother?
11: Yes.
19: Were your relations with Mr. Rice happy?
11: He was always kind of thoughtful.
19: Mrs. Rice has testified that on the night of his death, her husband had gone to see you for the purpose of breaking off his relations with you. Did he say anything to you about that?
11: No.
19: When he came to see you, was his manner different in any way?
11: Yes, he was terribly angry. He made an awful scene.
19: Had he been drinking?
11: No, but he was yelling and shouting and making threats.
19: What about?
11: He
15: He found out that his wife was untrue to him.
19: What was that, Mary? What did you say?
15: He'd found out that his wife was untrue to him. He'd only just found out that day.
19: So he was raging about his wife?
15: Yes, he yelled at the top of his lungs. He kept yelling louder and louder and louder.
19: Could people living on the same floor have heard him?
15: I don't see how they could have helped it.
0: Objection. Her opinion is not fact.
16: Sustained. If the witness knows that anyone heard the noise, she can so state.
19: Mary, you feared he would be heard, and you tried to quiet him.
15: Yes, but I couldn't for a long time. He kept shouting he was going to change his will. He said he was going to kick his wife out of the house.
19: Did he name the man?
15: No, he didn't. He looked terrible about his wife. He called her name.
19: And yelled he was going to change his will?
15: Yes.
19: And because of something you said, he did not make a new will at that time?
15: He wanted me to call his lawyers to my apartment. Well, it was late, and I told him he could wait till the morning.
19: Then what happened?
15: He got more sensible. I told him he had a nerve to yell about his wife like that. What was he after all? Oh, he loved that. It was just the kind of opposition he wanted. He said he was a law unto himself, and he could do as he liked, and that no woman could do anything to him. I laughed at him and told him that he didn't own me, and that I'd do as I liked always. Well, of course, that took his mind off his troubles. He had me to conquer again. Well, finally we went to bed. I don't know how long I'd been asleep, but he woke me. Groaning and crying out that he was going to die. I was terribly frightened. I'd never seen him sick before. I didn't know what to do, but he told me he'd get him something at the drugstore, that it was acute indigestion, and he kept telling me not to call a doctor. And I saw he was really in terrible pain. So I put on my slippers and a fur coat and I ran out.
19: The elevator boy says that you did not go out all that night.
15: I used the stairs. I rang a bell for the lift, but he didn't start the elevator, and I couldn't wait. I was awfully frightened. I ran down to the corner, but the drugstore was closed. I went back to the apartment, and I made up my mind that no matter what he said, I was going to call a doctor. When I got into the foyer, I saw the elevator wasn't on the ground floor, so I ran upstairs.
19: Go on, Mary. Was the door of your apartment open? Try to remember.
15: I can't remember. I can't. It must have been open.
0: Objection. Witness has already testified that she can't remember.
16: Sustained.
19: You went back to your apartment. What did you find?
15: He was lying on the floor, on his face, and a knife was sticking out of his back. I stared at him for a second. I didn't know what to think.
0: Objection.
15: I didn't know
0: what the prisoner thought is immaterial.
16: Sustained.
19: Tell the jury what you did.
15: I pulled out the knife. I tried to lift him up, but I couldn't. So I just sat on the floor and held him in my arms. His eyes were open, and he was looking at me. I thought he wanted to say something, but he didn't. He said nothing.
19: What did you do after that?
15: Can't remember, not exactly. I must have phoned the police for help. It's awfully hazy. But I know the police came into the room.
19: When Mr. Rice was talking about a new will, did he say what he was going to do with the money?
15: He said he was going to leave it to me.
19: And you told him to wait till the morning?
15: Yes.
19: Mary, what was your feeling for this man?
15: I was fond of him. He was good to me. Oh, I don't mean about money entirely. He was kind and thoughtful.
19: And you swear you did not kill him?
15: I did not kill him.
19: Your witness, Mr. Galway.
2: You say that at the age of 16, you sold yourself for $100 a week. Well, you did, didn't you?
15: Yes.
2: And you have from time to time made what the automobile dealers call a resale, haven't you?
19: Objection!
16: I think he can ask a question.
19: Exception. The district attorney knows that this is not a proper form of cross-examination.
2: Well, I'll put the question in another way. You understand, of course, that I wouldn't do anything in the world to hurt the sensibilities of a woman like yourself. You have, from time to time, lived as the mistress of other men. Four, I think you said?
15: Yes.
2: How did you meet these men?
15: I don't remember.
2: Pick up any of them on the street?
19: Objection! Witness declines to answer on the ground that her reply would tend to degrade and incriminate her.
6: Your Honor, we can't see how any reply this witness could make could possibly degrade her any more than she has already degraded herself. Mr. Dugan, I think I have the right to know the methods by which she plied her trade.
21: Very well. We withdraw the objection.
6: Well?
15: I have never picked any man off the street.
6: Then all the men to whom you sold yourself were properly introduced? Is that it?
15: That's not easy to explain.
6: Mr. Rice paid you $1,000 a week. What did the others pay you?
15: I can't remember.
6: Oh, come, come now. Surely you can remember business details like that.
15: It wasn't like that at all. They took care of me, and they gave me things because they wanted to. There were never any business arrangements. That would have been horrible.
6: Huh. Did you love any of these men?
15: Yes. Only one.
6: Did you take money from him?
15: Yes. And I loved everything he did for me. Every penny he gave me.
6: What was his name?
15: I won't tell you.
6: You know you can be sent to prison for not answering.
15: I'm in prison now. Your Honor, do I have to answer these questions? What possible difference can it make to anyone but me?
6: I withdraw the question. Now, as a matter of fact, young woman, Mr. Rice came to you that night. You found he was nervous, upset about something. You cajoled him into going to bed. His conscience wouldn't let him rest. He broke down and confessed to you that he was leaving you forever.
15: No,
6: as his wife had forgiven him and he was going back to her. He tore himself out of your arms, left that unholy bed and started to dress. And you, wild with rage, followed him and stabbed him in the back.
15: It's a lie! It's a lie!
6: You ought to know. You're an expert. No more questions.
21: Mary, will you stand up? Take that Bible in your hand. Do you swear?
6: Witness has already been sworn.
21: I want her sworn for me. Mary, do you solemnly swear to tell the truth, the whole truth, and nothing but the truth?
15: I do.
21: Mary, did you kill Edgar Rice?
15: No, Jimmy.
21: That's all.
6: Just a minute. What church do you go to?
15: I don't go to church.
6: That's all.
21: That's all, Mary. Call Gertrude Rice.
20: Gertrude Rice.
6: You know perfectly well that Mrs. Rice is not able to be here.
19: Because she's ill?
6: Certainly, because she's ill.
19: And will you bring her here the first moment she's able to appear?
6: Oh, Your Honor, how often do I have to repeat
19: that? That's all I wanted to know. Call Patrick Kearney.
20: Patrick Kearney?
3: Patrick Kearney, you swear to tell the truth, the whole truth, nothing but the truth?
22: I do.
19: Your name and occupation?
22: Patrick Kearney. I'm an operative with the Civic Detective Agency.
19: In pursuance of orders from me, what have you done today?
22: Followed Mrs. Rice.
19: And what have her movements been today?
22: She left her house at 9:30 this morning and drove to the office of the United States Steamship Lines. She purchased a ticket for herself on the Leviathan, leaving tonight.
19: Do you know this of your own knowledge?
22: I stood next to her when she did it.
19: I ask that a warrant be issued for the arrest of Gertrude Rice. The witness is trying to escape the jurisdiction of this court.
6: I'm sure there is some mistake. Her physician said that.
19: I don't care what her physician says. This woman is planning to escape to Europe. I want her here. And if the district attorney is conniving with Mrs. Rice to enable her to evade...
23: Order in court! Order! Mr. Gull, how soon can you have this witness in court?
6: Within the hour.
19: Again, I ask for a warrant for the arrest of Gertrude Rice.
6: I think this young man is unduly excited.
19: I'm not interested in what the district attorney thinks. I want that woman on the stand.
23: The court will take a recess for 1 hour.
6: Another culprit is delay. Mrs. Rice assured me that it was a misunderstanding and that she would be here.
4: I can quite understand that, but at the same time, Your Honor, there are limits.
23: I think perhaps, Mr. Dugan, we should make some allowance for traffic delays. We will wait a little longer. I believe you have a witness to put on the stand.
4: Yes, Your Honor. Marie Ducrot, housekeeper to Mrs. Rice.
20: Marie Ducrot?
15: Excuse me, ma'am. Excuse me, monsieur.
3: Marie Ducrot, you solemnly swear to tell the truth, the whole truth, and nothing but the truth.
15: Oh, monsieur, little Jimmy. Oh, my little Jimmy.
3: Marie.
15: Oh, mon frère, how you have grown. You are so big. Oh, mon petit chou.
0: I object to conversations in French.
23: I think, Mr. Dugan, you might translate it.
4: She called me her little cabbage.

0: They loved each other?
1: Oh, most beautiful it was. Such tenderness, such innumerable kisses. Oh, Prophet Mark.
0: Do you mean to tell me that you never saw them quarrel?
1: Oh, never. No, monsieur. They loved too much.
0: On the night of the murder? You remember that night?
1: Oh, oui, monsieur.
0: And there was no quarrel on that night?
1: How could there be? I myself saw Willie go away. So tenderly, so sweet, so loving.
0: Marie, you said that there was such tenderness. Was monsieur always tender? Was he anything but tender?
1: Oh, no. It was like a story, shining. Oh, such a wonderful love.
0: That's all. Your witness.
2: My compliments, madame. You have been most clear in all you've told us about your mistress and her husband.
1: Oh, monsieur, right? Oh, I had a mistake. I did not know you were speaking of her husband.
2: You did not think we were talking about Mr. Rice?
1: No.
2: Then who... Never mind. That's all.
0: Marie, who did you think we were talking about?
1: Why, the other.
0: So there was another.
1: Why, of course. Why not?
0: And this other one had a name?
1: But certainly. Jean Smith.
3: This disorder must stop.
0: Marie, are you sure that's his name?
1: Oh, oui. Always madame call him that when she speak to me.
0: And are you sure that he was the lover of your mistress?
4: Objection!
0: Does the court wish me to ask the witness how she knows the fact?
3: I think we can take that for granted. Objection overruled.
0: Marie, do you know where this Mr. Smith lives?
1: No.
0: Do you know his telephone number?
1: I do not know.
0: Did Mrs. Rice remain home the night of the murder?
1: No, she go out.
0: How did she act at the time?
4: Objection!
0: Did you see her when she returned?
1: But of course I was waiting for her.
0: Did Mrs. Rice tell you where she had been?
1: No, she just said she was malade, what you call kind of sick. She told me to put her to bed.
0: And did you think she was ill?
4: Objection as to the conclusions of the witness.
3: Sustained.
0: What signs of illness did she show?
1: Oh, 1 minute she was hot, the next she was trembling cold, shaking all over.
0: Which might have been signs of great excitement caused by a quarrel with her husband.
4: Objection.
3: Strike that out.
0: Did you call for a physician?
1: No, madame would not let me.
0: She was sick, but she wouldn't let you send for a doctor?
1: No.
0: That's all.
4: Oh, Just a minute. Just a minute.
1: Monsieur?
2: Can you tell us what this Mr. Smith looks like?
1: Oh, charming, monsieur. What do you call a nice?
2: Was he short or tall?
1: No, monsieur.
2: Neither short nor tall?
1: No.
2: Well, that's something. What color hair did he have?
1: The brown. No, black, I think. I for sure.
2: Huh. What about his eyes? I suppose he had eyes.
1: Oui.
2: What color were they?
1: Blue. Dark blue.
2: That's something, anyway. Now, what about his face? What kind of nose had he?
1: One to smell with.
2: So this is what you ask me to believe. Madame Rice had a lover named John Smith, who lives you don't know where, whose telephone number you don't know what, who is tall or short or thin or fat, you can't remember which, who has brown or black hair, blue eyes, and some sort of nose. Do you expect me to believe that?
1: Monsieur, I have done my best to tell you what I know.
2: 1 minute, please. I'm not through with you. You have great admiration for young Mr. Dugan here.
1: Oh, yes, I love him.
2: And you'd do a great deal for him, wouldn't you?
1: Anything in the world. Anything.
2: That's what I thought. Of course, you'd lie for him.
0: Don't answer that question. I object, Your Honor. This is most
3: sustained. Unethical. I think, Mr. Galway, if you want to impeach the witness, you'll have to take some other method.
0: If the district attorney feels that my witness has committed perjury, why doesn't he take some action in the matter? This grand gesture of his is, of course, meant to impress the jury.
2: Madame, did anyone promise you money for your testimony?
1: No, monsieur.
2: Did you talk the matter over with anyone before you came into court?
1: No. If monsieur thinks I have lied, then monsieur is a fool.

0: That will do. I will ask Your Honor to have the witness detained. I shall presently decide whether or not to have her committed for perjury.
1: I dare you to have her arrested for perjury. I'll have her out in 10 minutes on a writ, and you...
0: Nevertheless, I want her detained. One of your men take charge of her, Inspector.
1: That's all right, Marie. Marie, I'll take care of you. Marie, just sit down quietly. You'll be all right.
2: Oh, all right, Dee. If you say so.
3: Inspector, from your investigations,
1: you have stated here that for various reasons, the wound which caused Mr. Rice's death was inflicted by a knife held in the right hand.
4: That's right. The only way it could have been done. She was standing in front of him, and she was in his arms when she stabbed him in the back.
1: Oh, come now, Inspector. Hold this knife in your right hand.
4: Right.
1: And stab this dummy in such a manner.
4: Right.
1: The knife going from left to right.
4: Yeah.
1: Right. Now, if I turn this dummy round, standing behind the dummy, try it again.
4: Left hand.
1: Uh-huh.
4: Left-handed. Oh, good heavens. Left-handed.
1: That's right, Inspector. That's all. Thank you.
5: If Your Honor pleases, Mrs. Rice has arrived.
6: Mr. Dugan?
1: Please, get her on the stand.
5: Mrs. Rice? Mrs. Rice? You've already been sworn in a spill under oath.
1: Mrs. Rice, why didn't you come to the court as promised?
7: I've been ill.
1: And you thought a trip to Europe would do you good?
7: I didn't understand. I thought I was to stay away until I felt better.
1: I see. Will you please write your name on this slip of paper?
7: No, Mr. Dugan, I am not left-handed.
1: Mrs. Rice, where were you between 8:30 on the night of your husband's murder?
7: I went for a walk.
1: With whom?
7: Alone.
1: You said that when your husband went out that night, it was with the understanding that he would return shortly. That you had forgiven him and that you anticipated a happy reunion. Is that why you went for a walk?
7: I was nervous. I thought a walk would do me good.
1: On the night your husband was murdered, didn't he accuse you of having a lover?
7: Certainly not.
1: And having made that accusation, did he not tell you he was going to divorce you?
7: My husband left the house that night to discard his mistress and for no other purpose.
1: I ask that the witness be instructed to answer my question.
0: I think that question has been answered.
6: Mrs. Rice, I'm afraid you'll have to give direct answers to direct questions.
7: The direct answer is no. It's a lie.
1: It has been shown here that you had a lover. A witness has described your kisses and lovemaking.
7: Whoever told you that is a liar.
1: And you never had a lover?
7: No. No, I tell you. No.
8: I know. I am right now. Just a minute. May it please Your Honor, I'd been subpoenaed and I thought...
1: Oh,
8: I...
1: yes, Mr. West. There are one or two questions that I want to ask you in a moment. Will you please wait?
9: Certainly.
1: Mrs. Rice, isn't it a fact that your husband threatened you with divorce and said he was going to throw you out of the house?
7: No. He said I was the only woman he'd ever really loved.
1: What? What is it, Marie?
10: Oh,
1: what?
10: There he is. Mr. Sweet, the charming lover of Madame Rice.
7: It's a lie.
1: That's all. That's all, Mrs. Rice. Thank you. I call Mr. West.
5: Mr. West, do you solemnly swear to tell the truth, the whole truth, and nothing but the truth?
9: I do.
1: Mr. West, you asked the police inspector if he knew that you occupied the apartment next to that in which the defendant lived. Now, as a matter of interest, do you occupy that apartment?
9: Certainly.
1: And where were you on the night of the murder?
9: At home.
1: How long have you known Mrs. Rice?
9: I do not know her at all. I never even saw her until she came into this courtroom.
1: Well, didn't you hear Rice shouting from the defendant's room that he had discovered your relations with his wife?
9: I heard no sounds of any sort from that room.
1: Will you swear that you didn't hear Rice threaten to make a new will disinheriting your mistress?
9: I heard nothing, and I have no mistress.
1: Isn't it a fact that on the night of the murder, Mrs. Rice telephoned you and told you that her husband had discovered your liaison? Later, you heard Rice tell what you had already known from the defendant. You heard him say he was going to take every penny of his $5 million away from the woman you planned to marry. And you heard later his cries of agony through your half-open door, and you saw Mary run out of the apartment. And then you killed. For $5 million, you killed Rice.
0: Don't answer that question. May it please the court.
9: I think I should be allowed to answer that question, Your Honor.
6: I think so, too.
9: I did not kill Rice. I don't know Mrs. Rice, and I never saw that woman before.
1: I hope, Mr. West, you'll forgive my inexperience and my deep anxiety to help my sister. There is only one other question. The element of time enters very largely into the case in point. You say you went to bed about 10 o'clock on that night.
9: Yes.
1: And you established that time? How?
9: By my watch.
1: May I see it, please?
9: Certainly. There's no picture in it.
1: Thank you. I see. Will you look at this knife? Have you ever seen this knife before?
9: Not until I saw it here in the courtroom.
1: Are you sure? Here, catch. I offer in evidence the left-handed lover of Gertrude Rice and the knife with which he committed the murder. That's our case, Your Honor. We submit our case on the evidence and ask for a verdict.
0: The state submits the case to the jury without argument.
6: Members of the jury, you are the sole judges of the facts, of the guilt or innocence of this woman. You are not here to say who killed Edgar Rice. Your sole function is to determine the guilt or innocence of Mary Duke. You will now retire and consider your verdict. Have you agreed upon your verdict?
4: We have.
6: Just a moment. I'll have no demonstration here. The attendants will place under arrest anyone who causes a disturbance. Prisoner, stand up. The jury will look upon the prisoner. The prisoner will look upon the jury. How say you? Guilty or not guilty?
4: Not guilty.

You have just heard The Trial of Mary Duggan by Baird Vaillée. This was the Castle Playhouse production, first aired on radio in the 1960s. 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

0: When Ian Fleming published his first James Bond novel in 1953, he was not the first to write sensational spy fiction. During the First World War, William LeCue had transformed the German Kaiser into the very first Bond-like villain. And, during the Second World War, Sidney Horler created Tiger Standish, a James Bond-like spy. 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
1: Tiger Standish, The Lady with a Gory Past, by Sidney Horler, narrated by Michael Henrik Wynn.
2: ¶¶

0: there was the sound of a snort. "But the devil of it is," complained Sir Harker Bellamy bitterly, "that I am being held directly responsible, as though my department had to act as a nursemaid for every chit of a child who wants his bottom smacked." Tiger Standish, who had dropped in to make his daily report, looked at his superior officer. "Why, one, that branch of British intelligence which was concentrating on counter-espionage work was being kept pretty busy these days." But he felt a certain amount of sympathy for Bellamy as the latter poured out his plaint. Later he was due to transfer that sympathy from his superior to himself, but at the moment this knowledge was mercifully hidden from him. So it was that he lightly put the question, "What are you bellyaching about now, you old buzzard?" Bellamy sighed, as though in all the world he could not find an understanding soul. "You've heard of Bianca Tedworth, I suppose?" His tone was now sardonic. "Well, I'm not quite blind in both eyes yet." "You mean that wench was pulling up to the Nazi bosses until quite recently?" "That's the one. She is the daughter of Lord Bevington, headstrong as a wild colt. Got smitten with this Hitler youth bug and was willing to throw up everything, including her nationality, in order to lend a hand in the movement which was to generate the world. Excuse me for a moment while I spit." Having done this offence, Bellamy continued. "There is nothing very much wrong with the girl fundamentally, I suppose. But as I say, she ought to have her bottom smacked at intervals from the age of 7 upwards. That would have taught her sense. She's 19 now, by the way. As you know, she's only just been able to get out of Germany. The Nazi bosses, including Himmler, chief of the Gestapo, thought she might have a dangerous influence on a former pal whose name need not be mentioned. And so, at the outbreak of the war, they played it safe and popped her into a concentration camp. Not one of the worst ones, it's true, but sufficiently bad to cure or fear Bianca of her former besotten infatuation. Last week, owing to the influence of the American embassy in Berlin, who, of course, are looking after the British affairs now, she was released. The authorities, after the ballyhoo type of the Mitford girl, were not going to take any chances. Consequently, there were no reporters, no newsreel operators, and no publicity whatsoever when Bianca Tedworth landed in Folkestone 4 days ago." Standish, putting up a huge hand to his mouth, did his best to hide a yawn.
1: "Oh, how many more installments be?"
0: he inquired.
2: "Only 2, and they're both very short. The first is that the girl has disappeared, and the second is that you got a damn well got to find her."
0: Tiger bounded from his chair. "Well, that's a nice thing to say," he cried indignantly. "Haven't you got anything better to do than to send me scouting round after a chit of a child?"
3: Bellamy took his time to light the short black pipe which he had just filled with evil-looking plug tobacco.
2: "I thought you'd say that," he replied amiably. "But if it's any consolation to you to know it, this is a very important job of work."
0: "It's a job for the police."
2: "No,"
0: he was uncompromisingly informed.
2: "Why one? And you're just the man to do it. There is no one better."
0: Tiger began to fume afresh.
2: "Where do we come into it?" he retorted. "Principally because our agent, A27, was able to see the Tedworth girl after she crossed the German frontier, and being hard-pressed, gave her the plans of an entirely new raiding bomber about which the Nazis do not want anything known. You remember that business over Belgium the other day?"
0: "You mean when a German plane shot down 2 Belgian fighters?"
2: Bellamy nodded. "Yes. Those fighters were shot down because the pilot had the strictest instructions that in no circumstances whatsoever was he to allow his machine to be examined by anybody outside Germany, not even by a neutral."
0: Tiger sat down again and filled his own pipe. This business was becoming more interesting. It was just like Bellamy to hide the truth as long as possible. One result, he supposed, of having spent over 30 years in intelligence. "Did she hand over the plans?" he asked.
2: This time Bellamy shook his head. "When I said just now that she had landed at Folkestone, it was just a more or less a figure of speech. I should have said she was supposed to land at Folkestone. The truth, or what at the present must pass for the truth, is that when her father, Lord Bevington, went to meet her at the landing stage, he found no one amongst the passengers who corresponded in the slightest degree to his daughter. Tiger whistled.
3: Then?
2: Who can say what happened?
3: Bellamy shrugged his shoulders, like a wary titan who finds the weight of his labours intolerable.
2: All we know is that a girl resembling Vienna Tedworth got on the boat at Calais. It's up to you to discover the rest, my boy. I'm not Sherlock Holmes. Well, I'm certainly not Watson, rejoined his superior, and turned to the papers on his desk.
3: The certainty wasn't good enough, and Stanley's voiced his distrust. She's probably at the bottom of the channel. What's the good of sending me on a wild goose chase like this? And where the hell do I start anyway?
2: Whereupon Bellamy became as mysterious as though he were playing himself in a sensational film.
3: Going first of all to the door, as though suspecting a possible eavesdropper, he closed the heavenly mahogany again and returned to his seat. After that he spoke in a whisper for a few minutes. At the end of that time, Tiger Stanley got up and knocked the ashes out of his pipe.
2: It looks like one chance in a million, he summed up. It is the one in a million that sometimes comes off, my boy, was the answer he received.
4: Who wants to be blown to pieces by those dreadful bombs? How do you hate that man, Hitler?
3: The Countess of Mittendon had left London and was residing in her country seat in the Verne Castle in the county of Sussex. The move had its disadvantages, the staff problem, for instance. While it was extremely difficult to get good servants during wartime in London, it was still more difficult to procure them in the country. The ordinary woman might have managed, but the Countess had her own fixed and somewhat peculiar ideas about the servant questions. She would employ no one on the male side who was not both young and good-looking. This determination of hers added considerably, of course, to the difficulty of the present situation. What was more, the Verne Castle was situated in a very lonely part of what has frequently been described as the most delectable county in England. The castle, which dated back to the early 14th century, was not, strictly speaking, built on Sussex land at all. It had been erected, according to history, by a direct descendant of William the Conqueror, who had perched his new home on the very edge of the Sussex cliffs. But the intervening centuries, with the assistance of the sea, had caused serious corrosions to take place, with this result. Between the mainland and the castle keep, there was now a stretch of 200 yards of sea, which, for several months of the year, tossed and foamed, shrieked and shrilled, banged and battered against both the cliffs on the mainland and those which surrounded the present abode of the Countess of Mittendon.
2: The man who was bound for Nivern Castle, there to take up the position of the new butler, sat upright in the small boat which acted as ferry. The rustic who propelled the oars looked at him with a kind of shrewd, quizzical interest.
5: "I hope so you like it there, master," he vouched. "It will be all right if you keep on the right side of her ladyship, leastway," with a snigger that might have been the cloak for some secretly amusing thought. "That's what they say around about here."
2: "Mind your own business," was the stiffly uttered comment.
3: "I wasn't only get you a bit of advice, master," went on the rustic, but seeing that his passenger was in no mood for further converse, he concentrated on his oarsmanship and, with a few moments, brought his boat to the castle landing place. A few minutes later, John Giles was interviewing his new mistress. The Countess of Mittendon was a woman he was about now able to observe of about 55 years of age, and a bad 55 at that. As though to fight the ravages of time, her ladyship had resorted to makeup that was not so much elaborate as excessive. Her face looked as though one might have to scrape off the paint with a knife before coming to the skin beneath. Her hands, too, were unpleasant, veiny, dead-coloured, with long, pointed nails looking as though they had been dipped in blood.
4: "Yes," she said in a hoarse, low-pitched voice that grated on her listener's ears. "Your references appear to be quite satisfactory, Giles. When I spoke to the agency this morning, they said that they were sure that you would give me good service. I hope you will be very comfortable here, Giles."
3: Conventional words, but the new butler did not like the smile which accompanied them. He remembered the words of the gnarled old boatsman. They were likely, he considered, to become prophetic.
4: "I hope, too, meine Gräfin, that I shall be of good service," he replied. but he spoke in German instead of English. The Countess put one of those claw-like hands up to her mouth. Even so, a sharp cry of mingled surprise and alarm broke from her lips.
6: "Who are you?" she demanded sharply, one hand now to her breast. "And why do you speak to me in German?"
4: The new butler did a surprising thing. Instead of replying, he took from his waistcoat a dice that seemed to be made of silver or some other gleaming metal. "This is why," he replied, showing it to her, and now his voice had only authority. In a dungeon far below the room in which this conversation had taken place, a girl who, but for her modern dress, might well have been a captive of the original owner of Nevern Castle, crouched against a damp wall. She crouched for a very good reason. Around her ankle was a band of steel. Attached to this was a thin, flexible, but very strong chain made of the same metal, terminating in a staple driven well into the 15-foot thick wall. The girl was Bianca Tedworth. So bemused was she in her misery that for many hours now she had remained practically motionless in that animal-like position. Every vestige of faith that she had had was now gone. She realized that her plight, although pitiable, although indeed almost incredible, was almost hopeless, chained there like an animal deep beneath the earth, with no light beyond a storm lantern whose wick was trimmed from time to time, kept sometimes without food, and even without water. She longed for death. But death seemed still far away. It was a robust strength that kept her alive, and for the first time since she was born, she cursed her youth. One of her many troubles was that she could not remember the immediate past. She could recall getting on the cross-channel boat along with a lot of soldiers coming on leave at Calais. She could recall going on deck and was talking to two officers. One of them, she remembered, was wearing the uniform of the tank corps. It was this officer to ask her if she would like to have some coffee, and because, after all she had gone through, the very sight of her British face made her almost ill with happiness, she had agreed. They had gone down to the saloon. Her companion had ordered a whiskey and soda for himself and a coffee for her. She had taken a first sip, and then that awful darkness had come, enveloping her about like a black blanket. There was nothing between that memory and the infinitely more horrible one of waking up in this dreadful place, which he now knew to be a prison cell, from which there could never be any escape. What had happened to her? Where had she been taken? Who was responsible for taking her there? All these things were insoluble mysteries. The brutal fact that this was reality and not a nightmare out of which she might mercifully awaken was sufficient. She wished she were dead. With the first sound of the bolt outside the door being drawn, she awoke of her lethargy, springing to her feet, her captive chain rattling as she did so. It was a man who now came to the place. Before, it had been women, two women, one thick-set with a cold, hard, and unpleasant face, who looked like a servant of some kind, and then another, a more horrible creature this, because possibly due to fear of showing her face, she wore a mask. Both these women had frightened her out of her few remaining wits, but neither had induced her to tell the truth. She would not tell the truth, not even if they killed her for it, because she felt this resolve was the only possible reparation she could make to her country for her former foolhardy conduct. Besides, so much was at stake. The intruder, who was a stranger to her, drew up a three-legged stool, which was one of the few pieces of furniture in the dungeon, and regarded it intently.
7: "Do you want to leave here, Miss Tedworth?" he asked. "Because if you do, it will be quite a simple matter, you know."
4: She mistrusted his face just as much as he mistrusted his voice. Like the women before him, he would name his conditions. She knew that. "You realize, of course, that very quickly I must be found. My father is a very important man in this country." The man put up his hand, smiling as he did so.
7: "How do you know that you are in England, Miss Tedworth? You may still be in Germany."
4: She shook her head. "No, I know that's not true."
7: "Why do you say that?"
4: "Because if I were in Germany, there would not be this secrecy. That woman who comes in wearing a mask would be able to show her face." This time the man's smile was even more odious.
7: "Perhaps the mask she wears is much more pleasant than the face underneath,"
4: she commented.
7: but we waste time. What did you do with those plans, Miss Tedworth? Tell me, and you shall at least be given a more suitable lodging. We must find this place very damp.
0: As though to give emphasis to his words, he pulled up his coat collar and shivered. It was a most realistic piece of acting, but it made no impression on her.
4: I tell you what I have repeatedly told these two women. I know nothing whatsoever about any plans. He jumped up.
7: Why do you lie? It is of no use, and it only makes you suffer more. Now, Miss Tedworth, you shall have one last chance, and when I say last, I mean it.
0: Again he suited action to words, but this time the piece of pantomime was sinister. Putting his hand in his coat pocket, he took out a revolver.
7: You are becoming a liability, Miss Tedworth, and unless you give me the information I require, you will have to die, I'm afraid.
0: A wan smile spread over her pale face. I'm not afraid to die. I want to die, she replied. The further words died on her lips. The man opposite her saw her face grow rigid, while her eyes seemed to be on the point of falling out of her head. What is it? He asked gruffly. The reply did not come from the girl. It came from behind. Drop that gun and put up your hands, said a voice that sounded like an accusing judge's. You have played your last masquerade as a British officer, Herr Otto Weiss. Your famous impersonations as a captain of the tank corps are now at an end. Drop that gun, I tell you. Even so, the Nazi spies would have got his revenge by shooting the girl had not Bianca Tedworth suddenly ducked. The bullet, which had been intended for her brain, squashed itself against the dripping wall of the dungeon. The next moment, Standish had leapt on the man from behind and had brought him crashing to the uneven stone floor. The chain girl watched in mingled fascinated horror and relief the terrible struggle which ensued. If the German was strong, Standish was stronger. Moreover, he was fired by a burning sense of anger. That any girl, let alone a girl of Bianca Tedworth's gentle upbringing, should have been treated like that was a slight to the whole British race. The third blow that he smashed to the Nazi's face completed the job.
7: Thanks for the flowers, B, replied Standish. But after all, it wasn't so difficult. After you'd given me that tip about the Countess of Mittendon, I made a few inquiries of my own, and discovered that she had been one of the most prominent pre-Hitlerists before the war, in Nürnberger, and even more firm in Munchausen, a lady with a gaudy past in more than one respect. Delving a little deeper into her past, I found that amongst her many lovers, and during her husband's lifetime too, not ago, was the Baron von Stamm. As you know, B, or if you don't, you ought to know, the Baron was one of the highlights of pre-Hitler Germany. As a matter of fact, he was a big bug in the intelligence service. When the Nazis came to power, they took over all the archives of the old Secret Service, and you may bet, with characteristic German thoroughness, they marked the Countess of Mittendon's name with an X. They decided, of course, that she was very likely to be useful later on. How useful she proved by what I saw in that dungeon at Nevern Castle. She had been warned to expect a visitor, and when an elderly woman accompanied by a British officer... Standish waved his pipe as though it were a musical conductor's baton. My dear B, he chided, where are the brains of yesteryears? That elderly lady was Bianca Tedworth, of course.
2: Why, of course.
7: Well, what happened was this. Otto Weiss, the fellow who has made a practice since the war started of masquerading as some kind of British officer, this time he was posing as a captain of the tank corps,
0: pulled up to the fair Bianca on board the Channel steamer, asked her to have a drink, dropped something in her coffee, and then, when she collapsed, claimed that she was his sister who was subject to fainting fits, and had her removed to a private cabin. There, with a little help from a stewardess, also in the Nazi pay, the name she goes under, by the way, is Annie Higgins, but she won't do any more Annie Higginsing, he turned a girl of 19 into a woman of 60.
2: What about passports?
7: You don't think a little thing like that would stop Otto Weiss and company, do you? Haven't I told you that the Germans are very efficient?
2: Go and boil your head. It is one of the most extraordinary things I've heard since the war started.
0: Extraordinary, but true. The girl did have the plans, but got the wind-up, and who can wonder after what she went through in Germany? So she popped him into a bank at Basel. Good God. It's all right, B. I wired Y-38, and he's on his way there now.
3: Weather plans.
6: Of course, you old fathead. Can I get through with my yarn?
3: Bellamy growled assent. He didn't care for authority to be taken out of his hands.
6: I forgot to tell you that I read the Countess of Mittendon.
3: What a hag.
6: Quite the lecture on moral behaviour.
3: Or rather, should I say, immoral behaviour.
6: Thanks to your staff work, she accepted me without quibble as the new butler, and so liked my manly beauty, it seems, that she invited me to share her bed the very first night. I told her that in my capacity as a super official of the Gestapo, a kind of travelling superintendent, that I had to keep my Aryan ideals unsullied. That was why I was able to prevent her from spilling the beans to Otto Weiss when he called.
3: How did you manage to convince her about that?
6: Well, I flashed a coin and pretended it was a Gestapo badge. I spoke German. I was very rude, and I Heil Hitler.
3: I tell you, she swallowed it whole. I left her thinking hard. You see, I recited from memory that passage from Dr. Hermann Rausching's book, Hitler Speaks, you know the one. It runs like this. I'm having a comprehensive card index compiled of every influential person in the world. The cards contain every detail of importance. Will he take money? Can he be bought in any other way? Is he way? Is he sexual? In what way? Is he homosexual? That is of the utmost value because it provides close associations that can never be escaped from. Has he anything in his past to conceal? Can he be subjected to pressure? It is on the strength of these reports that I choose my men. That really is politics. And I told her that what applies to men applies with equal force to women, Tiger wound up. She admitted then that she had been forced to give cellar room to the captive Bianca.
5: And what did you say?
6: I said, thank you, Auntie.
3: You should have seen her face. That is, if you can call it a face.

0: You have just heard Tiger Standish, The Woman with a Gaudy Past by Sidney Haller, narrated by Michael Henrik Wynne.
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0: 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This is the Theatre Guild on the Air production, from 1952.
1: A wise man once observed that time is made up of moments. In its presentation tonight, the Theatre Guild on the Air is offering a play in which one brief moment in a man's life seemed to make all time stand still. It is called The Unguarded Hour. And inasmuch as it is a drama of mystery and suspense, I can tell you no more. But in the hope that you will find it provocative and intriguing, we raise the curtain on The Unguarded Hour, adapted for us by Leslie Reed and directed by Homer Fickett.

0: This is the BBC Home Service. Now, here is an urgent police message which we are repeating. Will the lady who was on the summit of Eagle Rock near Lake Windermere in Westmoreland on May the 14th last and saw a man and woman standing on the plateau above the lake get in touch with the commissioner at New Scotland Yard? We repeat, this is urgent. In the interests of justice, this lady, whose name is not known, is earnestly requested to comply at once with this notice from Scotland Yard.
1: The Queen against Metcalf. John Metcalf, you stand indicted of felony for that on May the 14th last you did murder Phyllis Metcalf in the county of Westmoreland. How say you in answer to this indictment? Are you guilty or not guilty?
2: Not guilty.
1: Beg pardon, Sir Francis.
3: Yes?
1: The judge would like a word with you in his chambers. Would you go in, sir?
3: Oh, thank you. My lad?
4: Ah, Sir Francis. I wanted to see you before we resume this afternoon's session.
3: Yes, my lad?
4: I have a letter I want to show you. Possibly it's a bit irregular on my part, but then again, perhaps I owe it to you to call it to your attention. Here. I received it this morning.
3: The Women's League for Prison Reform. Mr. Justice Vining, we are writing your lordship to protest the tactics of the prosecuting counsel, Sir Francis Dearden, in the Metcalf case. Oh, so that's it. Now, I've been receiving those letters too, sir.
4: Sir Francis, I'm afraid this isn't quite your ordinary crank letter. These people are of some importance. Read the rest.
3: After attending yesterday's cross-examination, we feel that Sir Francis Dearden, by the nature of his attacks upon the defendant, John Metcalf, has been infringing the rights of the defendant, and that it is incumbent on you, my lord, as the judge presiding, to restrain Sir Francis from any further infringement. Yours, etc. Beatrice Roger, secretary. Outspoken type, Miss Roger.
4: Now, so far as I'm concerned, Sir Francis, while you've been driving Metcalf hard, I don't see that you've been hitting below the belt.
3: Oh, thank you, my lord.
4: But you might want to consider, mind you, I merely raised the question, whether or not public opinion isn't being needlessly provoked. This case has more than the usual interest, or drama, if you like. For example, the appeals on the radio for the missing witness.
3: Missing?
4: And Metcalf doesn't seem to strike people unsympathetically.
3: Oh, yes. But the police say that he murdered his wife, and if you have no censure of my conduct of the case,
4: No, I said I haven't, sir.
3: Then, by your leave, sir, I shall continue to act in court on the possibly outmoded principle that a prosecutor is there to prosecute. After you, my lad.
1: Order, please.
4: Sir Francis, you may resume for the Crown.
3: Your lordship. Now, Metcalf, I shall resume my cross-examination at the point I had reached yesterday when the court adjourned. Were you familiar with the country around Eagle Rock?
5: Yes, Sir Francis. I was at school in the district.
3: Oh, very well. And your wife, the deceased woman?
5: She'd never been to that part of the country. You see, she hadn't been well lately, and I hope that the air...
3: Then you knew the country, and she did not. You knew the precipice at the Eagle Rock was dangerous, and she did not.
5: Well, no,
3: No and yes. Which is it?
5: Yes.
3: Yes. I suggest to you, Metcalf, that so far from warning your wife about the dangers of going too near the edge, you deliberately...
5: I did warn her. I did. The lady we met up there heard me.
3: Oh, yes. Yes, the mysterious lady you say you met on Eagle Rock.
5: She spoke to me. She heard me calling my wife back, and she laughed and said I was over-anxious. Then she walked on out of sight over the other side of the plateau.
3: And also, it would seem, walked out of reality.
5: What?
3: Are you aware, Metcalf, that since you first mentioned this lady to the police, the whole country has been ringing with appeals to her to come forward and give evidence?
5: Oh, I know that.
3: That the newspapers have written columns about her. The BBC have broadcast special appeals to her.
5: Yes.
3: And if this lady had testified that she heard you warning your wife, it would have been the most conclusive and helpful evidence for you and extremely damaging to the case against you.
5: Oh, certainly. Somewhere there is somebody, this woman, who knows I am innocent.
3: Well, can you think of any reason, then, why this unknown woman should refuse to come forward in the interests of justice and give evidence?
5: I don't know, but how can I say what...
3: I suggest to you that the reason is she simply does not exist and never did.
5: She did. She heard me. She spoke to me. She was there, I tell you.
3: Let us reconsider the steps, Metcalf. First, you say your choice of the lakes for a holiday was governed partly by sentimental reasons, your schoolboy associations, and partly by a consideration for your wife's health.
5: Yes.
3: How long do you suppose it would take to visit all the places of interest in Westmoreland and the Lake District?
5: Oh, I don't know. A week? 10 days, perhaps?
3: Ah, yet you engaged a room at the Waterhead Hotel in Ambleside for one night only.
5: Yes.
3: Why? Ambleside is 287 miles from London. You took a journey up 287 miles for the purpose of spending one night in the English Lake District?
5: We might have stayed longer
3: If what? If your wife had not lost her life the morning after your arrival.
5: No, I mean, we could have.
3: Yes, now, what is it that you do mean, Metcalf? Was it your intention? I'm not asking whether you could have. Was it your intention to stay on at the hotel?
5: Yes.
3: Yes, you say? Didn't you hear the evidence of the hotel manager yesterday?
5: Yes.
3: Do you remember that he said he told you before you set out on this fatal walk that the hotel was full?
5: Yes.
3: And that if you intended to stay on, it would be prudent to book a room there and then?
5: I heard that. It's true.
3: And you answered that you would see.
5: No,
3: No?
5: I mean, yes.
3: Yes.
5: I was too preoccupied. I was worried about my wife.
3: Yes, yes, so you have told us. And finally, on this point, is it true, as the manager has sworn, that you and Mrs. Metcalf were quarreling as you set out on this walk?
5: No.
3: No? Be careful, Metcalf.
5: I mean, there was a difference between us.
3: A difference? Which you were discussing loudly, openly, and angrily? Well, is that right?
5: It might have seemed so.
3: Seemed so? Yes, I'm sure that the members of the jury will draw their own conclusions about this fine distinction between a quarrel and a difference. Now, Metcalf, no doubt you recall the testimony of the shepherd, MacBlaine.
5: Yes.
3: MacBlaine swore that he watched you and your wife through his binoculars from across the valley, that he saw you both on the summit of Eagle Rock, and that you raised some heavy object in your hands above your head as if to strike
5: her. It was only my camera. I was taking it off my shoulders.
3: Yes, MacBlaine says that he saw a struggle, and a moment later a body fell from the Eagle Rock.
5: MacBlaine was across the valley. But the woman we met knows the truth. She knows it was an accident.
3: So once again, it is the woman you met. Very well. Perhaps you can describe this woman. Was she tall or short, dark or fair?
5: I really don't know.
3: Oh, how unfortunate. Perhaps you can tell my lad and the jury what she was wearing.
5: Well, all women wear much the same nowadays.
3: Yes, yes, that's very convenient, isn't it? It relieves you of any obligation whatsoever to describe this lady to the court.
5: I've told from the beginning, again and again, the only thing that I remember about her. She had an ornament in her hat, a silver acorn with an arrow.
3: Yes, yes, you have said that. Now, I wonder why you remember that so clearly.
5: Because Phyllis, my wife, has had a similar one she wore sometimes.
3: I suggest to you that this silver acorn was in fact your wife's and that you transferred it to this mysterious lady on the principle of it being the one convincing detail in an otherwise bald and unconvincing narrative.
5: It's not fair!
4: Sir Francis, I think in a trial of this kind it would have been better not to have made that remark.
3: I beg your lordship's pardon. Very well, Metcalf, one more matter. Is it not true that 1 month before your wife's death, you took out a short-term insurance policy on her life for £3,000?
5: Yes, but I've explained. I've said that my wife thought something was going to happen to her. She's been ill, I mean. And we wanted the insurance.
3: Oh, you or she?
5: I. No, she. You're muddling me.
3: Yes, yes, yes, yes. You seem very easily muddled. I suggest to you, Metcalf, that from first to last, your conduct was consistent and only consistent with an intention of getting rid of your wife.
5: I loved my wife.
3: That you had quarreled with her for some reason. Another woman, possibly.
5: I loved my wife.
3: You lured her to the Eagle Rock, and that when you'd reached the plateau at the top, you seized her and threw her 1,000 feet to her death.
5: No, I didn't. I didn't. It was an accident. I swear before God Almighty, an accident.
3: My lord, I have no more questions to ask the prisoner.

0: Watkins, is my husband in his chamber?
1: Sir Francis is back from the courtroom, Lady Dearden, but he's been called for a consultation. Will you go in and wait?
0: Thank you, Atkins.
1: You'll find Colonel Mason there, Lady Dearden.
0: I see. Hello, Bill. How's Scotland Yard?
2: Hello, Yvonne. Are you joining Frank for dinner?
0: Oh, why, no. We're dining at home, Bill. I wanted to ask you to join us.
2: Well, thanks, Yvonne.
0: Good.
2: But I thought you two would be out tonight celebrating.
0: Celebrating? Oh, yes, my birthday, of course.
2: Many happy returns.
0: Thank you.
2: What is it, Yvonne? Something wrong?
0: I do feel wretched. Been at court all day listening to the Metcalf case.
2: A very difficult case. Frank's handling it superbly.
0: Superbly?
2: And look how he tied up Metcalf this afternoon. Everything the poor devil said got him in deeper.
0: I'm worried, Bill. Terribly worried.
2: Oh, my dear.
0: I watch Frank in the courtroom and I wonder. What's happening to him, Bill? Something is happening. Something has changed him.
2: Yvonne, it's your imagination.
0: You remember Frank and me when we were married. Is it only my imagination that he and I were so close? That there was always that response between us. Isn't that true, Bill, or am I deceiving myself?
2: Yes, it's quite true, my dear.
0: Well, then why do I feel that this Frank, whom I see in the court nowadays, he's almost a stranger. We're losing something, he and I. It frightens me.
2: Oh, be fair, Yvonne. Frank's only doing his duty.
0: Yes, it's your way in England. Frank does his duty, Scotland Yard does its duty, everyone does his duty, and an innocent man may be hanged as a result.
2: My dear Yvonne, you Americans mustn't be so harsh about your poor relations. Is all this because you think Metcalf's innocent?
0: It's the way Frank has closed his mind, Bill. I've watched it grow in him since we were married. 8 hanging cases in 3 years, and with each one more and more assurance that he is right and less concern for his victim.
2: Yvonne, English law protects the defendant. We're very particular on that score.
0: It's Frank that I care about. What protects Frank? From himself, Bill.
3: Oh, Yvonne, my dear. Oh, hello, Bill.
2: Hello, Frank. We were just speaking about you.
3: Oh. A fertile subject, no doubt. I saw you in court again, Yvonne. Mm. You know, she's the most faithful member of my public, Bill.
0: Oh, Frank, how can you?
3: How can I what?
0: Oh, never mind, darling. Will the case be over tomorrow?
3: Yes, thank heaven. It's a wretched business.
0: And Metcalf, will he be convicted?
3: Well, I imagine so.
0: Frank?
3: Yes, my dear?
0: Why do so many people think he's not guilty?
3: People are apt to be wrong, you know.
0: Frank, will you do something for me? Won't you re-examine the case?
3: My dear...
0: Go over it all again by yourself. Well, isn't it possible, Frank, as a matter of logic, that Metcalf could be the victim of a series of coincidences?
3: As a matter of logic, yes. As a matter of probability, no.
0: Well, even if it's only an improbability, will you do as I ask? For my sake.
3: Of my love. My own heart's darling. I tell you once again, I don't like this case any more than you do. So far from being one of Her Majesty's bloodhounds, I really detest these prosecutions. But I've got my job to do. I've gone over the Metcalf case thoroughly. I can't see a weak link anywhere.
0: Oh, Frank.
3: And now, for the moment, perhaps you'll excuse me. I've got much to do, and tonight of all nights, I mustn't be home late for dinner.
0: Tonight of all nights?
3: Well, your birthday, my dear Yvonne. Surely you didn't think I'd forgotten, did you? Oh, you did. Well, my darling, in due course, you will note that the occasion shall be marked by a minute token. Minute, but very choice. A rare distillation. Magic in a bottle. Well, I'll see you anon, William.
0: Frank, how can you be so frivolous?
3: Frivolous. Okay, Yvonne, I've had enough. Look, I'm sorry, Yvonne. The case has been rather a strain. I'll see you at home.
0: Yes, Frank. Oh, you coming along, Bill?
3: Well, I need Bill for a moment, if you please.
0: Very well.
2: Well, Frank?
3: Bill, I'm worried. Seriously, about Yvonne.
2: You?
3: Yes, something's grown up between us. A resistance, a strangeness. Do you know what I mean?
2: I suppose I do.
3: Well, I mean, after all, if a chap's in court all day battling witnesses and the judge and the opposing counsel, well, confound it, he wants his wife on his side when he comes home at night.
2: I see, Frank. But aren't there two sides to it?
3: Well, of course there are.
2: Now, think of Yvonne's feelings, Frank. This Metcalf case has hit her harder than you realize.
3: Yes, that does it. This Metcalf case. I get threatening letters from the indignant public. People I don't know ring me up, abuse me on the telephone, and now my wife joins in the chorus.
2: Frank.
3: Oh, I'm sorry, Bill. Just forget I ever brought it up.
2: As you like. See you later.
3: Yes. Oh, and would you please ask Sergeant Atkins to step in?
4: Right.
3: Series of coincidences.
1: What did we say?
3: Atkins, oh yes, come in.
1: Are you ready to drive home, sir?
3: Yes, Atkins, but I've got a little surprise for you. I'm not going to have you escort me tonight.
1: Not? But my orders, sir.
3: Yes, I know.
1: Well, your own friend, Colonel Bill Mason, he says to me, Sergeant Atkins, I rely on you. Never let Sir Francis Dearden run the slightest risk. No, that's the voice of Scotland Yard, sir. Ever since you sent up that gang of black market thieves and said they'd get you, sir. A bad lot, that gang, sir.
3: Yes, nevertheless, all I want for the next few hours is to put all thought and sight of the police, even a plainclothes policeman like you, Atkins, entirely out of my mind. I've had enough of the machinery of justice for one day. I'll clear you with Colonel Mason.
1: Well, no doubt you'll be driving, sir. Your chauffeur will be with you.
3: No. I'm going to dismiss my chauffeur and walk home. What do you think of that? Well, good night, Atkins.

0: Frank not home yet?
1: Not yet, Yvonne.
0: Oh, it's 5:30. He said he wouldn't be late tonight.
1: Oh, he has so much to do, Yvonne.
0: Sit down, Bill. Listen, would you do something for me tonight? For me and Frank?
1: What is it?
0: Try to persuade him to review the Medford Calf case.
1: Oh, Yvonne,
0: I... Just let him see if there, well, isn't any loophole, that's all. I only want him to try, to make sure. I couldn't bear another death sentence tomorrow if he won't.
1: Do you think he'd listen to me?
0: I don't know. I've failed, certainly. His work possesses him so. Look at these evening papers. The Metcalf case, his masterpiece, his triumph, all over the front pages.
1: My dear girl, even from here I can see at least two other large and dominating items on that front page. One, the Queen visits an orphanage. And two, Diana Lewis, daring woman explorer home from Arabia.
0: Yes, Diana Lewis, one column, the Queen and the Orphans, three, and Metcalf, five.
1: Well, the public, you know.
0: This Diana Lewis, Frank's spoken of her. Wasn't she a friend of his?
1: I believe she was.
0: I could almost wish it was another woman that was coming between us instead of these prosecutions. Even today on my birthday, he's late. And what's delaying him? Another brief? Another victim? Oh, Bill,

0: Hello? Looking for somebody up there, mister?
1: Miss Lewis. This is Miss Diana Lewis's flat, isn't it?
0: Oh, Miss Lewis. She's away, sir. Miss Lewis is in Arabia, she is. Exploring.
1: Yes, she was exploring, madam. But she came home this afternoon. Miss Lewis? Diana, are you there? It's Frank Dearden, Diana.
2: Well, Frank, what happened to you?
1: Oh, hello, Bill. Oh, Yvonne, my dear, I'm sorry to be late.
3: It's all right, Frank. Oh, darling, what's happened to your hand? Frank, that cut...
1: No, it's nothing. I hurt my finger. I caught it in the door of the car.
3: But you cut it badly. Here, let me see.
1: No. Please, don't flap, Yvonne. It's all right, I tell you. I've just put some iodine on it upstairs.
2: You look as though you need a drink, old man.
1: Oh, do I? Well, thanks.
3: I'll go up and change. Bill, you'll remember, I'm counting on you.
1: Now, what does she mean by that?
2: Oh, just that I must stay for dinner. Cheers.
1: Cheers. Sit down, Bill. Cigarette?
2: Thanks. Hungarian, eh? Where did you get these, Frank?
1: Oh, a little shop in a side street off the embankment. Light?
2: Thank you. Frank, do you mind another word about Metcalf?
1: About the gentleman who found the marriage state so attractive that he pushed his wife over a precipice? Yes, I do mind, but go ahead.
2: Now, of course, the evidence demands his prosecution for murder.
1: Well, you should know. You investigated.
2: Yes, quite. Still, it's circumstantial evidence, isn't it? And if that missing woman with the silver acorn in her hat had ever appeared in court, we might not have had a case.
1: Yes, I admit that, but the lady doesn't exist, Bill. We've tried everything to locate her.
2: Yes, I suppose you're right. But listen, Frank, every man has his unguarded hour, when everything's against him.
1: His unguarded hour?
2: Usually it passes, and we're none the worse for it. Suppose Metcalf's unguarded hour coincided with his wife's suicide. He's suspected of a murder he never committed. There is no door through which he can escape.
1: Is this the voice of Scotland Yard, Bill, or some semi-mystical, sentimental nonsense? The unguarded hour. What are you driving at, old man?
2: I'd like to try an experiment on you, Frank.
1: You would?
2: Yeah, a kind of parlor game. Call it proving an alibi. Will you play?
1: Well, if it amuses you, why not? Anything would be a relief after today.
2: All right, now... Assume a murder was committed somewhere in London this afternoon between 5 and 6 o'clock, and you came under suspicion.
1: Oh.
2: Now, where were you between 5 and 6?
1: Well, I can tell you exactly. At 5 o'clock, I was just leaving my chambers.
2: And then?
1: Well, then I came home.
2: Oh, did you?
1: Well, what do you mean?
2: You came in 10 minutes ago at 6:30. From your chambers to this house would take 15 minutes at the outside to drive. There's more than an hour and a quarter you haven't accounted for.
1: Indeed. However, I didn't come home in the car. I sent the chauffeur off and walked. I want the air and the exercise.
2: And what about Atkins, your guard?
1: Well, if you must know, I dismissed Atkins, too.
2: Most unfortunate.
1: Oh, why?
2: Because you've lost the only witness who could prove where you were at the relevant time. And worse than that, you did something you never do. Sent your bodyguard and your chauffeur away. Well, if there had been a murder, your conduct would be very suspicious, wouldn't it?
1: Well done, Scotland Yard.
2: Well, let's hear where you walked when you left your chambers.
1: Oh, I just walked down the embankment, crossed St. Stephen's Green, past the Houses of Parliament, and walked along the embankment the other side.
2: That accounts for something under 20 minutes, and it's in the opposite direction to this house, if you were walking home. But go on.

0: Standard doesn't have a 6:30 edition. Only the News and the Star do.
1: You're right. It was the News.
0: A flagrant contradiction. In fact, there's something very fishy about your entire story, my dear fellow.
1: Oh, why?
0: When you came home, you said you'd hurt your hand getting out of the car.
1: Oh, yes, so I did.
0: Well, what's the real truth? Did you walk home or come by car?
1: Well, I finally took a taxi.
0: And where did you get that cut? In a struggle, perhaps? You've lied to me somewhere now, haven't you?
1: Oh, come on. This is carrying a joke too far.
0: You're getting angry, aren't you? Now, but assuming that a murder had actually taken place, you would now be suspected in all seriousness, and I should be interrogating you equally seriously.
1: Oh, shut up, Bilford.
0: When you came in this evening, you were pale and agitated.
1: Oh, rot.
0: I don't say that I should apply as yet for a warrant for your arrest, Frank, but I should certainly put two plainclothes men onto watching you. Well, have I shaken your belief in the value of human evidence? Do you still feel like appearing in court tomorrow and pressing the charge against Metcalf?
1: I'll be there. Oh, thanks for the relief. Hello? Yes, he's here. Oh, it's for you, Bill. The butler switched it through here.
0: Oh, thanks. Oh, wait till I've answered it, and then I'll think up a few more teasers for you, my boy.
1: Oh.
0: Hello? Colonel Mason speaking. Yes? What's that? Say it again. Yes. Yes. All right, I'll come at once. Goodbye. Frank, a woman has been found murdered in Diana Lewis's flat this afternoon in Westminster.
1: Diana Lewis?
0: Yes, your old friend, the explorer. Between 5 and 6 o'clock.

0: Bill gone?
1: Yes, dear. He was called out about half an hour ago. He said he'd try to be back, but don't count on him.
0: Did he say anything else?
1: Well, about what?
0: Nothing. How's your hand, Frank?
1: Oh, my hand's all right. Tell me, Yvonne, did you put Bill up to these fun and games with me this evening? I mean, some object lesson about the Metcalf case?
0: Object lesson?
1: Yes. Look, I know old Bill, Yvonne. He certainly had an object. He asked me to assume that a murder had been committed between 5 and 6 o'clock this evening and that I was a suspect and had to account for myself.
0: Huh?
1: And then, to our total confusion, a murder did occur just about that time. That's why Bill went back to the yard.
0: Another murder. And you'll prosecute, Frank?
1: If I must. But that's not all. It was a woman. When they found her in the flat of somebody I used to know.
0: You knew?
1: A girl called Diana Lewis.
0: You mean the girl who's been in the papers?
1: Yes. But listen, Yvonne, I can get out of the case. We change you and I. I suppose tomorrow, as soon as I finish the Metcalf summation, we take a plane to the Riviera, hmm?
0: I don't know, Frank.
1: Hello? Oh, Bill, you're back.
0: Bill, Frank's just been telling me that you have another horror to deal with.
2: Yes, they've identified the victim, Frank. She isn't Diana Lewis.
1: Oh. Who is she?
2: We're not sure of her name yet. But she occupied Miss Lewis's flat in Mallet Street, which is just a little place over a shop, one of those foreign places, tobaccos, liqueurs, and so on.
0: And where is Miss Lewis?
2: We don't know yet. Oh, you remember, Yvonne, we saw in the evening paper that she got back only this afternoon from several months in the Arabian desert.
0: Mm.
1: But what does that matter? Miss Lewis wasn't the victim.
2: I'll tell you, Frank. A charwoman heard a man knocking at the door of the flat and asking for Miss Lewis. Sometime afterward, this woman had occasion to go into the flat, and she found the body.
1: Yes, all right, Bill, all right. Spare Yvonne the gory details. She's upset enough already about the Metcalf case. And suppose we move this inquiry to my study. I'm sorry, Yvonne.
0: It's all right, darling. I'll send up some sandwiches and a drink.
2: Oh, Yvonne, Tommy Granger's probably coming along to see me. That's Dr. Granger, the home office pathologist.
0: Yes, I know. One of your old cronies, Anne Frank's.
2: Now, he'll do the blood test in the case if necessary. Will you send him up straight away to me, Yvonne?
1: Well, what did they find in the flat, Bill? Any real clues?
2: Well, not two possibles. The most likely so far is a bottle of Chartreuse.
1: Chartreuse?
2: Yes, bought this afternoon from that foreign shop downstairs that I told you about. It's unique stuff, the shop owner says. The customer bought two. One was in the flat. Now, the question is,

0: Where's the other?
1: Yes. You have a description of the customer?
0: Not very satisfactory. Tall, broad-shouldered, clean-shaven, bowler hat. Oh, it'd fit half the club members in London.
1: Yes, it would, wouldn't it? Oh, Tommy, come in.
2: Hello, you two. Frank, your wife said to go right on up.
0: Oh, Tommy, have you heard anything further on the Mallet Street murder?
2: Nothing yet for us blokes on the medical side, Bill. Inspector Wallace has something for you. He said he'd send it by messenger.
0: I see.
2: By the way, Frank, your wife told me you'd hurt your hand rather badly. I promised her I'd look at it. Will you let me cast a professional optic on it?
1: No, it's nothing, Tommy.
2: Oh,
1: nothing.
2: Let's see it, man. Thanks. How did you do this to your hand, Frank? A knife or a pair of scissors?
1: Neither. I jammed it in the door of a car. A taxi, to be precise.
2: Oh, who are you trying to humbug, Frank? That's a cut.
1: Hello? Let's call for you, Bill, from the yard.
0: Oh, thanks, old man. Colonel Mason here. Yes? Yes. Just a minute. I'll take it down.
2: Frank, it's clear this cut was made by a woman. That's elementary deduction. If it had been made by a man, why would you lie about it?
1: You mean it's your humor that's elementary, Tommy, don't you?
2: Oh, but seriously, old man, who is she? A pretty little party you've tucked away somewhere. In the old days before we both sobered down, you had lots of little friends, as I recall.
1: Tommy, apart from the fact that I love my wife, surely you know that in this kingdom it's still more important for a member of the government to be strictly moral than reasonably intelligent. Do you still keep up with your little friends?
2: Well, if I do, I have no cut on my hand to show for it. And that's what we're discussing, isn't it?
0: Yes. Yes, I have it down. Call me again, Inspector, if there's any more. Goodbye.
1: Well, Bill?
0: The call was about Mallet Street. They found a knife, probably used by the woman to defend herself. It had traces of blood on it. His blood.
1: Any fingerprints?
0: His? Oh, no. He apparently used gloves. Strangled her. It looks like work for you, Tommy. We expect the murderer will be a good-looking man with a cut on his right hand.
2: Why the right hand?
0: There were finger marks on her throat and traces of blood. His blood.
2: And Frank has cut his right hand. He certainly is distinguished, and he was by no means a model of virtue in days of yore. Well, there's your man, Bill. Look at them. He's the very picture of guilt.
1: Oh, shut up, Tommy. Now, this kind of joke makes small appeal to me.
3: May I come in?
1: Yvonne? Oh, come in, dear.
3: I've had Dawson make some sandwiches for you, Bill, and I brought a drink for all of you.
0: Oh, that's very good of you, Yvonne.
3: What about Frank's hand, Doctor? Is it all right?
2: Oh, he'll survive, lady dear.
3: Will you all have a drink with me? Frank brought this bottle home this afternoon for my birthday.
2: Oh, splendid. What is it?
3: It's rare old Chartreuse.
0: Chartreuse?
3: Mm-hmm. Here, Bill.
0: Thank you.
3: Doctor?
2: Thank you, Lady Dearden.
3: And Frank.
2: Oh, many happy returns, Lady Dearden.
3: Thank you.
1: Cheers, darling.
0: Yvonne, will you forgive us? We were talking about something quite important, and if you could spare Frank for half an hour more.
3: Well, is it really important, Bill?
0: Yes, really.
3: Very well.
0: Frank, this afternoon you gave me an Hungarian cigarette you said you'd bought in a little shop off the embankment. Was that in Mallet Street?
1: Yes, it was.
0: Near Miss Lewis's flat?
1: Yes. I was going to tell you when Yvonne came in.
0: And the bottle of Chartreuse. There was one bottle found in the flat and this. What does the label on this bottle say, Tommy?
2: Green Chartreuse, guaranteed 150 years old, Chez Savarin, Mallet Street. And you bought this bottle, Frank, this afternoon.
1: I didn't say so.
0: Frank, I have here the label that was on the bottle in the flat. I had it taken off. It reads, Green Chartreuse, guaranteed 150 years old, Chez Savarin, Mallet Street, identical.
1: May I see it, please?
0: I've had it photographed in color, Frank, sir.
1: I shan't trouble to tear it up, thanks. Well, Tommy, what are you thinking about?
2: I was just...
1: Two and two make four, don't they? One bottle in Mallet Street and one here.
2: Why, it's absurd, of course.
1: Yes, you thought it no end of a joke just now, didn't you?
2: Oh, yes, but we were only joking.
0: I should be interested, Frank, to know what you have to say about buying this Chartreuse.
1: Well, if you must know, I did buy it at Savarin's, but a month ago.
0: A month ago? Frank, when Yvonne and I were in your chambers this afternoon, you made some facetious remark about commemorating her birthday with something choice, a rare bottle.
1: Yes, I did, but I... Well, I was thinking of this bottle of Chartreuse, if you must know.
0: And Yvonne says you brought it today for her birthday.
1: Well, that's what I told her. It was proof that I'd been thinking of her today, but I'd had it in the house all the time. It was just one of those, you know, everyday fibs that make matrimony possible.
0: I see.
2: Well, of course, that explains it, doesn't it, Bill?
0: Frank, Why have you refused to tell me what you were doing between 5 and 6? We now know you were in Mallet Street, actually in the building where the murder took place. And here is another bottle of Chartreuse.
1: I have explained that.
0: And you have a cut on your right hand.
1: Oh, very well, then. I'll tell you the truth about that. I was followed by a man. He was probably one of those dock thieves from that gang. He caught up with me, began abusing me, and struck at me with a knife.
2: Ah, I said it was a knife, Bill.
0: Where did this take place?
1: Oh, some back alley. I didn't notice. I was just walking, and my mind was on other things.
0: Who saw this happen?
1: No one. The street was deserted.
0: And what happened to the man?
1: Well, he got away.
2: But didn't you try to hold him? Didn't you shout?
1: No, I tell you, I didn't... Well, I didn't want any more publicity at the moment. I'd been abused more than you know for my part in the Metcalf case, and... Well, I'm afraid I'm just about tired of it all.
2: Ye gods, Frank, none of this sounds like you.
0: You said you caught your finger in a taxi or car door.
1: Yes, I know I did, but I didn't want you to know that I'd dismissed Atkins. I was afraid he'd get into trouble with you. Well, you do believe me, don't you, Bill?
2: Oh, come on, Bill. Frank's upset. We should let him go to bed.
0: No, Granger. We must settle this now. You have not told me, Frank, where you were between 5 and 6.
1: And why should I?
0: Frank, what can I do?
1: Well, how should I know? Have some more Chartreuse.
0: Don't joke, Frank.
1: Yes, it all began as a joke, didn't it? And it's become a nightmare. I tell you, I've explained everything.
0: Frank, you know very well if this involved anybody else, I'd regard it as my duty to arrest them on suspicion, and then I'd look for further evidence.
1: Well, let's hope further evidence will turn up, but it won't.
3: Frank?
1: Yes, Yvonne, what is it now?
3: A messenger just brought this packet for Bill.
1: Oh, all right. Thanks. For you, Bill.
0: Oh, thank you. From Inspector Wallace. Huh, a knife and a button.
2: A button?
0: He's put in a covering note. Satisfied knife was one used in struggle. Button and knife found on the copy of 6:30 edition of Evening News dropped on floor. The Evening News.
2: May I see the exhibits, please? Thanks. Well, the button seems to have a thread of some material attached.
0: Here's the inspector's report. Black coat button, bone composition, shellac finished. No maker's name. Thread hardly worn, so from nearly new coat. Frank, may we see the coat you were wearing when you came in?
1: You insist? Oh, very well, then. Come to my dressing room. There's the coat hanging on the chair where I left it.
0: May I?
1: Yes.
0: Gloves in pocket. Now, are these the gloves you were wearing when you cut your hand, Frank?
1: Yes, you can see the stain.
2: Oh, but the buttons, man. What about the buttons?
0: The buttons are all here.
2: Oh, thank heaven. You know, I could do with a drink.
1: Well, are you satisfied, Bill?
0: Wait a minute. One of these buttons has just been sewn on and not by a tailor. Whoever did it has left no neck to the thread.
1: What? Dawson!
3: What did you want, Frank? I let Dawson go out.
1: Yvonne, do you happen to know whether this coat has been touched?
3: Huh? Oh, yes, I remember. It's funny you should ask about it. I saw Dawson sewing a button on it just before he went out. He muttered something about it being a disgrace you should walk about with a button off your coat. Seems you came home with a button missing. What is this? Something the matter?
1: No, nothing, my dear. Nothing at all. Bill, Tommy, will you come back to my study, will you?
0: Now, Tommy, there's only one chance for him. Take the knife and Frank's gloves. Make your blood test. If the blood on the knife is different from that on the gloves, which is admittedly Frank's, then he's all right.
2: But supposing...
1: Do as he says, Tommy.
2: All right. Frank, old man.
1: Yes?
2: Good night, that's all. And good luck.
0: Frank, why did you do it?
1: Bill, for heaven's sake,
0: Frank, I'm one of your oldest and closest friends. Man, your only hope now is to tell me the truth. There might be circumstances which would justify me morally, of course not officially, in helping you to get away.
1: Oh, thank you. I don't want any help, and I'm not going away. I'm due in court tomorrow morning to finish the case against Metcalf.
0: Man, you're long past that. Oh, let me...
1: If you're going to arrest me tomorrow, you can take me as I leave the bar at the Old Bailey. That'll be something new. Now, I can tell you, all this started because of your silly game of alibis and circumstantial evidence and a hypothetical murder. Well, you've got your murder now, and you've pinned it on me. But I tell you, I'm innocent.
0: Frank, How many convicted murderers do you know who have said just that? Good night. Yvonne, may I trouble you?
3: Oh, come in, Bill. What did he say?
0: I can't tell you now.
3: But it is good news.
0: I'm afraid not.
3: Oh, Bill, you won't do anything about Metcalf.
0: I'm sorry, but there is one little thing. Will you give me Frank's passport?
3: Passport?
0: I promised him an official diplomatic clearance, and I'll take it along now and have it attended to at the yard.
1: My dearest Yvonne, it's difficult to write this, but I may be called away suddenly. I feel that I owe you and you alone the complete truth.
3: Frank, excuse me.
1: Yvonne, what are you dressed up like that for at this time of night? Where are you going?
3: I must be by myself, Frank, for a while.
1: You're leaving?
3: I want to go away for a bit to think things over.
1: Yvonne.
3: Oh, Frank, why have you changed so? There's something terrible happening to you, and I'm afraid of it.
1: What, you say this to me?
3: It's Frank, if you could only just see things as I do. If you'd come away with me, why, we can still...
1: Look out of the window, Yvonne.
3: Hmm? Why?
1: Let's just go on. You see anything?
3: There are two men. They seem to be watching the house. Frank!
1: It's posted there by Bill, plainclothesman.
3: By Bill? What does it mean?
1: Something that I can't believe. I can't believe Bill is serious, and yet...
3: Frank, your passport.
1: Well, what about it?
3: Well, why did Bill take it? Did he lie to me?
1: Bill asked you for my passport.
3: Well, yes, he said...
1: Oh, never mind. I see.
3: Oh, Frank, darling, you're in trouble.
1: It's all been a nightmare. It still is. Suddenly, I found myself in a net. It's incredible. It's all coincidence, and yet... Oh, no, it can't be.
3: Frank, what is it? I can't bear to see you in danger.
1: Look, Yvonne...
3: What can we do? Can we just sit and wait?
1: Yvonne, then you won't leave me.
3: Not now, darling. Oh, Frank, I never would have wanted to go if you'd still loved me.
1: But Yvonne, my dearest, of course I love you.
3: Oh, Frank, you can say it, but I asked you, I begged you. Why can't you have looked into the Metcalf case again? Just for my sake, just as an hypothesis, even if it proved that I was dead wrong. But you wouldn't. You've grown so strange to me.
1: Yvonne, listen, I love you. Don't ever doubt it, whatever happens.
3: But what can happen? Tell me what it is.
1: Well, Bill thinks... Well, he believes... No, I can't explain. I can't speak of it. If it's going to happen, then let it. I shan't run away. They'll find me in court tomorrow if they want me.
3: You're going to court?
1: Yes. Well, at least it's something rational to do.
3: Oh, Frank, sit with me.
1: Oh, my dearest.
3: Hold me, Frank. Hold me.
1: Yvonne.
3: Yes?
1: This Metcalf case meant a great deal to you, didn't it?
3: Never mind now.
1: Well, Metcalf explained everything. Metcalf could prove nothing. And Metcalf will hang. Circumstantial evidence.
3: Frank.
1: Now listen, Yvonne. In the time that remains before tomorrow morning, suppose we accept your hypothesis that Metcalf's evidence is the truth. A woman saw him on the rock, his missing witness.
3: Yes.
1: She heard him warn his wife. Now that's his only chance.
3: His chance.
1: Now she exists. She disappeared, but we have to find her, you and I. And by tomorrow morning. Oh, what time is it, Yvonne?
3: It's almost 3. You've been working nearly 4 hours.
1: Yes, I've been through the whole transcript of Metcalf's evidence and all the other witnesses, and there's nothing new, not a thing. Well, there it is, 3 o'clock. Now, we're still where we were at the start.
3: The woman, Frank, the missing witness. What do we know about her?
1: Oh, only that she had a silver acorn in her hat pierced with an arrow.
3: A silver acorn? Well, why would a woman wear that?
1: Well, you're a woman, you tell me.
3: I don't know. It's odd. Still, it might be a keepsake or something, or perhaps a coat of arms, a crest.
1: A crest? Yvonne, quick. Give me Cap's Heraldry, that big red book on the bottom shelf. That's it.
3: Here.
1: Acorn, acorn, acorn.
2: Look here.
0: In northern England, sometimes found in conjunction with a piercing arrow. Yvonne.
3: But what does that mean?
0: Look, who lives near Eagle Rock with the right to wear such a crest? Turn to the section on Westmoreland, Yvonne.
3: Westmoreland. Here, Frank.
0: Well, it's 100-1 against, but...
3: There, Frank, there's a name, Lewis.
0: Yes, that's what I found.
3: Lewis.
0: I think I've got it. Now, why has that woman's name been on my mind all day?
3: What woman?
0: Diana Lewis, the explorer. Now, she's the one. I'm sure of it. It fits. She's been out of the country all these months.
3: But where is she now?
0: Yes, where is she?
3: No, now, didn't the late paper say she left the airport in a hurry to avoid more publicity?
0: Yes, and if we can't produce her in court... Who's that?
4: Frank, I've come back.
0: Oh, Bill.
4: I left the back door on the latch, and I came in that way. I should like a word with you, Frank, please.
0: Yvonne, darling, will you... Oh, darling, darling, it's all right. But... It'll be all right.
3: Oh, Frank.
4: Frank, I've brought back your passport. I'm afraid I've been your friend longer than I've been at Scotland Yard. There's a newspaper plane leaving from Croydon for Paris at 5:00.
0: Thanks, Bill, but I'm not going to run for it. I'll be in court tomorrow if you want me.
4: For heaven's sake, Frank, you can't. Don't touch that phone, man. Don't.
0: Oh, sorry, Bill. Hello? Yes, this is Sir Frank Dearden's house. Scotland Yard, you want Colonel Mason?
4: Give me the telephone and get out.
0: What? What's that you say? Some new evidence about the Mallet Street murder. Just heard about it and wants to give him some information. Well, this is Sir Francis Dearden speaking.
4: Frank!
0: Who did you say? Just put her through to me. Never mind the Mallet Street case. I must speak to her. Diana Lewis? Good evening, Diana. Or rather, good morning.

0: Sir Francis, I shall allow this witness to be sworn at your request, unusual though it be to call a witness at this stage. May I ask who this lady is?
1: We shall call her in directly, my lord. But before we proceed, your lordship, you will, of course, understand that it is my duty as counsel for the prosecution to place before the court any and all evidence of importance, whatever may be the result on the case for the Crown.
0: Naturally. I'm sure nobody would ever accuse you, particularly, Sir Francis, of being unfair to an accused person.
1: Now, that observation, my lord, is certainly gratifying. Call Miss Diana Lewis.
2: Miss Lewis. Bring in Miss Lewis.
1: Now, Miss Lewis?
3: Yes, Sir Francis.
1: Did you make a journey last spring up north to the Lake District?
3: Yes. I went north to say goodbye to my grandmother who lives in the Lake District. She's my only living relative and I was about to set out on my journey to Arabia.
1: Ah, do you know a place called Eagle Rock?
3: Yes.
1: Did you go there on May the 15th last?
3: 15th? Yes, that would be about it.
1: Do you recognize anybody in this court now whom you met on the Eagle Rock that afternoon?
3: Here? Yes, that man sitting over there behind the wooden rail.
1: Metcalf, stand up.
4: Yes, Sir Francis.
1: You recognize the prisoner, Miss Lewis?
3: The prisoner? I didn't. Yes, I met him. He was there with his wife. In fact, I had some conversation with him.
1: Oh, what was said between you?
3: Well, it's so long ago, really.
1: Now, Miss Lewis, I earnestly beg you to search your memory. This man's life may depend on your answer.
3: Well, I heard this gentleman, the prisoner, calling to his wife as I came up the path.
1: Yes?
3: He said something to her about not going too near the edge. He was warning her of the danger.
1: Warning her?
3: Yes, I remember that.
1: One more question, Miss Lewis. Do you have a silver crest, an acorn pierced by an arrow that you wear in your hats?
3: Why, yes. Once in a great while. I'm afraid I don't understand. What is that to do with...
1: It's all right, Miss Lewis. You knew nothing whatever about this case until your return to England last night?
3: No, and I don't feel I really know anything about it now.
1: Thank you. Now, my lad, unless my friend Mr. Wyndham Brown, on behalf of the prisoner, wishes to ask this lady any further questions... Ah, my learned friend shakes his head. My lad, I would respectively ask your lordship to direct the jury to acquit the prisoner forthwith.
5: Well, Frank, you've done all right by Metcalf. Now, can you prove your own alibi?
1: I can't, Bill. I've told you the whole truth, except for one thing, and I'll tell you that now. I was at Diana Lewis's flat.
5: I'm listening.
1: You know I bought those cigarettes at Savoy's. I'd read in the evening news Diana Lewis had just got home. I had a sudden impulse to go upstairs and congratulate her. I knocked, got no answer, and came away.
5: Frank, we have interviewed the charwoman at the building.
1: Yes?
5: I'm sorry to say that this woman, having seen a photograph of you, identifies you as the man who visited the murdered woman.
1: But it's fantastic evidence of identification. Well, you know what that's worth.
5: I'm afraid there's more to it than that.
1: Yes, come in. Tommy.
5: Well, Tommy, have you completed your blood test?
6: Yes, Bill, I have.
5: And?
6: Well, I've done it, and...
1: Go on. I know, just one more, Tommy. Your test clinches the whole case against me, doesn't it? Your test proves that the blood on the murderer's knife and on my gloves is identical, doesn't it? You all know that I'm a murderer, don't you? You've trapped me. You've identified me, tested me, haven't you? You read it up or down, it all fits, doesn't it? Well, I tell you that you're all wrong. You're wrong. Dead wrong. Your evidence is wrong. I'm innocent. I'm absolutely innocent, so help me God.
5: Teddy, Frank, for heaven's sake.
6: I'm sorry, Frank. I did this test twice. The only thing I can tell you is I got a slight difference in the percentage of probability in the two results. And, of course, I'll make a point of that in my evidence at your trial.
1: My trial? Oh, yes.
5: I'm afraid so, Frank, and now I must do my duty. Francis Edward Pickering Dearden, I arrest you for the murder of Eileen Gladys Gates on...
7: Excuse me, intruding, Sir Francis.
1: Yes, Sergeant Atkins, what do you want?
5: Atkins, you can't come in here now. Get out, please.
7: Oh, I'm sorry, Colonel. I didn't know it was official. I just wanted to tell Sir Francis I knowed where he was yesterday afternoon. Well, I'll just be going along.
5: Wait a minute. Where was he yesterday?
7: Well, he went calling at a lady's flat in Mallet Street.
5: Mallet Street?
7: He thought you'd give me the slip, eh, Sir Francis? But the Colonel's orders to me is orders.
5: You followed him?
7: Oh, certainly, Colonel. Well, I'll go along. I know I'm late reporting for duty today, Sir Francis, but where do you think I've been, eh? I've been busy following the man what knifed you.
5: He was knifed at Mallet Street.
7: What? Why, Colonel, I'm afraid at Mallet Street, Sir Francis meets only a disappointment. The lady wasn't at home, Colonel.
1: Yes, go on, man, go on.
7: But didn't I always tell you, Sir Francis, the Colonel was right? Them dock thieves would try to get you, and tried they did, when you was unwise enough to go wandering alone down that alley off the embankment.
5: The dock thief?
1: The embankment?
7: Well, certainly, gentlemen. When the charwoman at Mallet Street calls out to him there's nobody home, Sir Francis continues his walk. Well, suddenly, in this empty by-street, a man who's been loitering behind takes a cut at him and dashes off. Well,
5: why wasn't I told all this last night?
7: Because I arrested the man only half an hour ago, sir, in Listen Grove.
1: Thank you, Atkins. Thank you. You're certainly a friend in need.
7: It was easy, sir. One foot in your pocket.
3: Frank, I saw Metcalf released. It's all right.
1: Yes, love, it's all right with him now. You were right.
3: But what about you, darling? Your trouble with Bill?
1: Bill was wrong, dearest. He has a murder to solve, which I shan't prosecute.
3: Oh, my dear.
1: But if Bill wants to come home with us now, he can finish that bottle of Chartreuse.

0: 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We express our thanks to our stars, Michael Redgrave as Sir Francis and Nina Foch as Lady Yvonne. Our thanks also to the other members of our cast as Colonel Mason, Murray Matheson, as the judge, Malcolm Keane, as Dr. Dranger, Felix D. Bank, as Sergeant Atkins, Guy Spall, as Diana Lewis, Sarah Burton, as John Metcalf, John Merivale.
1: You have just heard The Unguarded Hour, a mystery play by Bernard Merivale. This was the Theatre Guild on the Air production, from 1952. 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

Now, on HistoryRadio.org, our Austin Freeman's famous medical detective, Dr. Thorndike, solves the case of the blue sequin. The reader is Sandra Cullum.

the blue sequin. Thorndyke stood looking up and down the platform with anxiety. "This is very unfortunate," he said, reluctantly stepping into an empty smoking compartment as the guard executed a flourish with his green flag. "I'm afraid we have missed our friend." He closed the door and, as the train began to move, thrust his head out of the window. "Now I wonder if that will be he," he continued. "If so, he has caught the train by the skin of his teeth and is now in one of the rear compartments." The subject of Thorndyke's speculations was Mr. Edward Stopford, of the firm of Stopford & Myers of Portugal Street, solicitors, and his connection with us at present arose out of a telegram that had reached our chambers on the preceding evening. It was reply paid and ran thus. "Can you come here tomorrow to direct defence? Important case. All costs undertaken by us, Stopford & Myers." Thorndyke's reply had been in the affirmative, and early on this present morning a further telegram, evidently posted overnight, had been delivered. "Shall leave for Waldhurst by 8:25 from Charing Cross. Will call for you if possible. Edward Stopford." He had not called, however, and since he was unknown personally to us both, we could not judge whether or not he had been among the passengers on the platform. "It is most unfortunate," Thorndyke repeated, "for it deprives us of that preliminary consideration of the case, which is so invaluable." He filled his pipe thoughtfully, and having made a fruitless inspection of the platform at London Bridge, took up the paper that he had bought at the bookstall, and began to turn over the leaves, running his eye quickly down the columns, unmindful of the journalistic baits in paragraph or article. "It is a great disadvantage," he observed while still glancing through the paper, "to come plump into an inquiry without preparation, to be confronted with the details before one has a chance of considering the case in general terms. For instance," he paused, leaving the sentence unfinished, and as I looked up inquiringly, I saw that he had turned over another page and was now reading attentively. "This looks like our case, Jervis," he said presently, handing me the paper and indicating a paragraph at the top of the page. It was quite brief and was headed, "Terrible Murder in Kent," the account being as follows. "A shocking crime was discovered yesterday morning at the little town of Waldhurst, which lies on the branch line from Holbury Junction. The discovery was made by a porter who was inspecting the carriages of the train which had just come in. On opening the door of a first-class compartment, he was horrified to find the body of a fashionably dressed woman stretched upon the floor. Medical aid was immediately summoned, and on the arrival of the divisional surgeon, Dr. Morton, it was ascertained that the woman had not been dead more than a few minutes. The state of the corpse leaves no doubt that a murder of a most brutal kind has been perpetrated, the cause of death being a penetrating wound of the head inflicted with some pointed implement which must have been used with terrible violence, since it has perforated the skull and entered the brain. That robbery was not the motive of the crime is made clear by the fact that an expensively fitted dressing bag was found on the rack, and that the dead woman's jewellery, including several valuable diamond rings, was untouched. It is rumoured that an arrest has been made by the local police. "A gruesome affair," I remarked as I handed back the paper, "but the report does not give us much information." "It does not," Thorndyke agreed. "And yet it gives us something to consider. Here is a perforating wound of the skull, inflicted with some pointed implement, that is, assuming that it is not a bullet wound. Now, what kind of implement would be capable of inflicting such an injury? How would such an implement be used in the confined space of a railway carriage? And what sort of person would be in possession of such an implement? These are preliminary questions that are worth considering, and I commend them to you, together with the further problems of the possible motive, excluding robbery and any circumstances other than murder which might account for the injury." "The choice of suitable implements is not very great," I observed. "It is very limited.
and most of them, such as a plasterer's pick or a geological hammer, are associated with certain definite occupations. You have a notebook? I had, and accepting the hint, I produced it and pursued my further reflections in silence, while my companion, with his notebook also on his knee, gazed steadily out of the window. And thus he remained, wrapped in thought, jotting down an entry now and again in his book, until the train slowed down at Holbury Junction, where we had to change onto a branch line. As we stepped out, I noticed a well-dressed man hurrying up the platform from the rear and eagerly scanning the faces of the few passengers who had alighted. Soon he espied us and, approaching quickly, asked, as he looked from one of us to the other, "Dr. Thorndyke?" "Yes," replied my colleague, adding, "and you, I presume, are Mr. Edward Stopford." The solicitor bowed. "This is a dreadful affair," he said in an agitated manner. "I see you have the paper. A most shocking affair. I am immensely relieved to find you here. Nearly missed the train, and I feared I should miss you." "There appears to have been an arrest," Thorndyke began. "Yes, my brother. Terrible business. Let us walk up the platform. Our train won't start for a quarter of an hour yet." We deposited our joint Gladstone and Thorndyke's travelling case in an empty first-class compartment, and then, with the solicitor between us, strolled up to the unfrequented end of the platform. "My brother's position," said Mr. Stopford, "fills me with dismay, but let me give you the facts in order, and you shall judge for yourself. This poor creature who has been murdered so brutally was a Miss Edith Grant. She was formerly an artist's model, and as such was a good deal employed by my brother, who is a painter, Harold Stopford, you know, ARA. Now, I know his work very well, and charming work it is." "I think so too. Well, in those days he was quite a youngster, about 20, and he became very intimate with Miss Grant, in quite an innocent way, though not very discreet. But she was a nice, respectable girl, as most English models are, and no one thought any harm. However, a good many letters passed between them, and some little presents, amongst which was a beaded chain carrying a locket, and in this he was fool enough to put his portrait and the inscription, 'Edith,' from Harold. Later on, Miss Grant, who had a rather good voice, went on the stage in the comic opera line, and, in consequence, her habits and associates changed somewhat, and as Harold had meanwhile become engaged, he was naturally anxious to get his letters back, and especially to exchange the locket for some less compromising gift. The letters she eventually sent him, but refused absolutely to part with the locket. Now, for the last month, Harold has been staying at Holbury, making sketching excursions into the surrounding country, and yesterday morning he took the train to Shinglehurst, the third station from here and the one before Waldhurst. On the platform here he met Miss Grant, who had come down from London and was going on to Worthing. They entered the branch train together, having a first-class compartment to themselves. It seems she was wearing his locket at the time, and he made another appeal to her to make an exchange, which she refused as before. The discussion appears to have become rather heated and angry on both sides, for the guard and a porter at Munson both noticed that they seemed to be quarrelling, but the upshot of the affair was that the lady snapped the chain and tossed it together with the locket to my brother, and they parted quite amiably at Shinglehurst, where Harold got out. He was then carrying his full sketching kit, including a large Holland umbrella, the lower joint of which is an ash staff fitted with a powerful steel spike for driving into the ground. It was about 10:30 when he got out at Shinglehurst. By 11, he had reached his pitch and got to work, and he painted steadily for 3 hours. Then he packed up his traps and was just starting on his way back to the station when he was met by the police and arrested. And now observe the accumulation of circumstantial evidence against him. He was the last person seen in company with the murdered woman.
for no one seems to have seen her after they left Munson. He appeared to be quarrelling with her when she was last seen alive. He had a reason for possibly wishing for her death. He was provided with an implement, a spiked staff, capable of inflicting the injury which caused her death. And when he was searched, there was found in his possession the locket and broken chain, apparently removed from her person with violence. Against all this is, of course, his known character. He is the gentlest and most amiable of men, and his subsequent conduct, imbecile to the last degree if he had been guilty, but as a lawyer, I can't help seeing that appearances are almost hopelessly against him. We won't say hopelessly, replied Thorndyke as we took our places in the carriage, though I expect the police are pretty cocksure. When does the inquest open? Today at 4:00. I have obtained an order from the coroner for you to examine the body and be present at the post-mortem. Do you happen to know the exact position of the wound? Yes, it is a little above and behind the left ear, a horrible round hole with a jagged cut or tear running from it to the side of the forehead. And how was the body lying? Right along the floor with the feet close to the offside door. Was the wound on the head the only one? No. There was a long cut or bruise on the right cheek, a contused wound, the police surgeon called it, which he believes to have been inflicted with a heavy and rather blunt weapon. I have not heard of any other wounds or bruises. Did anyone enter the train yesterday at Shinglehurst? Thorndyke asked. No one entered the train after it left Holbury. Thorndyke considered these statements in silence and presently fell into a brown study from which he roused only as the train moved out of Shinglehurst station. It would be about here that the murder was committed, said Mr. Stopford, at least between here and Waldhurst. Thorndyke nodded rather abstractedly, being engaged at the moment in observing with great attention the objects that were visible from the windows. I notice, he remarked presently, a number of chips scattered about between the rails, and some of the chair wedges look new. Have there been any plate layers at work lately? Yes, answered Stopford, they are on the line now, I believe. At least I saw a gang working near Waldhurst yesterday, and they are said to have set a rick on fire. I saw it smoking when I came down. Indeed, and this middle line of rails is, I suppose, a sort of siding? Yes, they shunt the goods trains and empty trucks onto it. There are the remains of the rick, still smouldering, you see? Thorndyke gazed absently at the blackened heap until an empty cattle truck on the middle track hid it from view. This was succeeded by a line of goods wagons, and these by a passenger coach, one compartment of which, a first class, was closed up and sealed. The train now began to slow down rather suddenly, and a couple of minutes later we brought up at Waldhurst station. It was evident that rumours of Thorndyke's advent had preceded us, for the entire staff, two porters, an inspector, and the station master were waiting expectantly on the platform, and the latter came forward, regardless of his dignity, to help us with our luggage. "Do you think I could see the carriage?" Thorndyke asked the solicitor. "Not the inside, sir," said the station master on being appealed to. "The police have sealed it up. You would have to ask the inspector." "Well, I can have a look at the outside, I suppose," said Thorndyke, and to this the station master readily agreed and offered to accompany us. "What other first-class passengers were there?" Thorndyke asked. "None, sir. There was only one first-class coach, and the deceased was the only person in it. It has given us all a dreadful turn, this affair has," he continued, as we set off up the line. "I was on the platform when the train came in. We were watching a rick that was burning up the line, and a rare blaze it made, too, and I was just saying that we should have to move the cattle truck that was on the mid-track. Because, you see, sir, the smoke and sparks were blowing across, and I thought it would frighten the poor beasts. And Mr. Felton, he don't like his beasts handled roughly. He says it spoils the meat." "No doubt he is right," said Thorndyke. "But now, tell me,
Do you think it is possible for any person to board or leave the train on the offside unobserved? Could a man, for instance, enter a compartment on the offside at one station and drop off as the train was slowing down at the next without being seen? I doubt it, replied the station master. Still, I wouldn't say it is impossible. Thank you. Oh, and there's another question. You have a gang of men at work on the line, I see. Now, do these men belong to the district? No, sir, they are strangers, every one, and pretty rough diamonds, some of them are. But I shouldn't say there was any real harm in them. If you were suspecting any of them of being mixed up in this, I am not, interrupted Thorndyke rather shortly. I suspect nobody, but I wish to get all the facts of the case at the outset. Naturally, sir, replied the abashed official, and we pursued our way in silence. Do you remember, by the way, said Thorndyke, as we approached the empty coach, whether the offside door of the compartment was closed and locked when the body was discovered? It was closed, sir, but not locked. Why, sir, did you think? Nothing, nothing. The sealed compartment is the one, of course. Without waiting for a reply, he commenced his survey of the coach, while I gently restrained our two companions from shadowing him, as they were disposed to do. The offside footboard occupied his attention specially, and when he had scrutinized minutely the part opposite the fatal compartment, he walked slowly from end to end, with his eyes but a few inches from its surface, as though he was searching for something. Near what had been the rear end, he stopped and drew from his pocket a piece of paper. Then, with a moistened fingertip, he picked up from the footboard some evidently minute object, which he carefully transferred to the paper, folding the latter and placing it in his pocketbook. He next mounted the footboard and, having peered in through the window of the sealed compartment, produced from his pocket a small insufflator or powder blower, with which he blew a stream of impalpable smoke-like powder onto the edges of the middle window, bestowing the closest attention on the irregular dusty patches in which it settled, and even measuring one on the jamb of the window with a pocket rule. At length he stepped down, and having carefully looked over the near side footboard, announced that he had finished for the present. As we were returning down the line, we passed a working man, who seemed to be viewing the chairs and sleepers with more than casual interest. That, I suppose, is one of the plate layers, Thorndyke suggested to the station master. Yes, the foreman of the gang, was the reply. I'll just step back and have a word with him if you will walk on slowly. And my colleague turned back briskly and overtook the man, with whom he remained in conversation for some minutes. I think I see the police inspector on the platform, remarked Thorndyke, as we approached the station. Yes, there he is, said our guide. Come down to see what you are after, sir, I expect. Which was doubtless the case, although the officer professed to be there by the merest chance. You would like to see the weapon, sir, I suppose, he remarked when he had introduced himself. The umbrella spike, Thorndyke corrected. Yes, if I may, we are going to the mortuary now. Then you'll pass the station on the way, so if you care to look in, I will walk up with you. This proposition being agreed to, we all proceeded to the police station, including the station master, who was on the very tiptoe of curiosity. There you are, sir, said the inspector, unlocking his office and ushering us in. Don't say we haven't given every facility to the defence. There are all the effects of the accused, including the very weapon the deed was done with. Come, come, protested Thorndyke. We mustn't be premature. He took the stout ash staff from the officer and, having examined the formidable spike through a lens, drew from his pocket a steel caliper gauge, with which he carefully measured the diameter of the spike and the staff to which it was fixed. And now, he said, when he had made a note of the measurements in his book, we will look at the colour box and the sketch. Ha! A very orderly man, your brother, Mr. Stopford. Tubes all over their places, palette knives wiped clean, palette cleaned off and rubbed bright, brushes wiped. They ought to be washed before they stiffen.
All this is very significant. He unstrapped the sketch from the blank canvas to which it was pinned, and standing it on a chair in a good light, stepped back to look at it. "And you tell me that that is only 3 hours' work," he exclaimed, looking at the lawyer. "It is really a marvellous achievement." "My brother is a very rapid worker," replied Stopford dejectedly. "Yes, but this is not only amazingly rapid, it is in his very happiest vein, full of spirit and feeling. But we mustn't stay to look at it longer." He replaced the canvas on its pins, and having glanced at the locket and some other articles that lay in a drawer, thanked the inspector for his courtesy and withdrew. "That sketch and the colour box appear very suggestive to me," he remarked, as we walked up the street. "To me also," said Stopford gloomily, "for they are under lock and key, like their owner, poor old fellow." He sighed heavily, and we walked on in silence. The mortuary keeper had evidently heard of our arrival, for he was waiting at the door with the key in his hand, and, on being shown the coroner's order, unlocked the door, and we entered together. But after a momentary glance at the ghostly shrouded figure lying upon the slate table, Stopford turned pale and retreated, saying that he would wait for us outside with the mortuary keeper. As soon as the door was closed and locked on the inside, Thorndyke glanced curiously round the bare whitewashed building. A stream of sunlight poured in through the skylight and fell upon the silent form that lay so still under its covering sheet, and one stray beam glanced into a corner by the door, where on a row of pegs and a deal table the dead woman's clothing was displayed. "There is something unspeakably sad in these poor relics, Jervis," said Thorndyke, as we stood before them. "To me they are more tragic, more full of pathetic suggestion than the corpse itself. See the smart, jointy hat and the costly skirts hanging there, so desolate and forlorn, the dainty lingerie on the table, neatly folded, by the mortuary man's wife, I hope, the little French shoes and openwork silk stockings. How pathetically eloquent they are of harmless womanly vanity and the gay, careless life, snapped short in the twinkling of an eye. But we must not give way to sentiment. There is another life threatened, and it is in our keeping." He lifted the hat from its peg and turned it over in his hand. It was, I think, what is called a picture hat, a huge, flat, shapeless mass of gauze and ribbon and feather, spangled over freely with dark blue sequins. In one part of the brim was a ragged hole, and from this the glittering sequins dropped off in little showers when the hat was removed. "This will have been worn tilted over on the left side," said Thorndyke, "judging by the general shape and the position of the hole." "Yes," I agreed, "like that of the Duchess of Devonshire in Gainsborough's portrait." "Exactly." He shook a few of the sequins into the palm of his hand, and replacing the hat on its peg, dropped the little discs into an envelope, on which he wrote, "From the hat," and slipped it into his pocket. Then, stepping over to the table, he drew back the sheet reverently and even tenderly from the dead woman's face and looked down at it with grave pity. It was a comely face, white as marble, serene and peaceful in expression, with half-closed eyes and framed with a mass of brassy yellow hair, but its beauty was marred by a long linear wound, half-cut, half-bruise, running down the right cheek, from the eye to the chin. "A handsome girl," Thorndyke commented, "a dark-haired blonde. What a sin to have disfigured herself so with that horrible peroxide." He smoothed the hair back from her forehead and added, "She seems to have applied the stuff last about 10 days ago. There is about a quarter of an inch of dark hair at the roots. What did you make of that wound on the cheek?" "It looks as if she had struck some sharp angle in falling.
though as the seats are padded in first-class carriages, I don't see what she could have struck. No, and now let us look at the other wound. Will you note down the description? He handed me his notebook, and I wrote down as he dictated. A clean, punched, circular hole in skull, an inch behind and above margin of left ear, diameter, an inch and 7/16, starred fracture of parietal bone, membranes perforated, and brain entered deeply, ragged scalp wound extending forward to margin of left orbit, fragments of gauze and sequins in edges of wound. That will do for the present. Dr. Morton will give us further details if we want them. He pocketed his calipers and rule, drew from the bruised scalp one or two loose hairs, which he placed in the envelope with the sequins, and having looked over the body for other wounds or bruises, of which there were none, replaced the sheet and prepared to depart. As we walked away from the mortuary, Thorndyke was silent and deeply thoughtful, and I gathered that he was piecing together the facts that he had acquired. At length, Mr. Stopford, who had several times looked at him curiously, said, "The post-mortem will take place at 3, and it is now only 11:30. What would you like to do next?" Thorndyke, who, in spite of his mental preoccupation, had been looking about him in his usual keen, attentive way, halted suddenly. "Your reference to the post-mortem," said he, "reminds me that I forgot to put the ox gall into my case." "Ox gall?" I exclaimed, endeavouring vainly to connect this substance with the technique of the pathologist. "What were you going to do with—" But here I broke off, remembering my friend's dislike of any discussion of his methods before strangers. "I suppose," he continued, "there would hardly be an artist's colourman in a place of this size." "I should think not," said Stopford, "but couldn't you got the stuff from a butcher? There's a shop just across the road." "So there is," agreed Thorndyke, who had already observed the shop. "The gall ought, of course, to be prepared, but we can filter it ourselves. That is, if the butcher has any, we will try him at any rate." He crossed the road towards the shop, over which the name Felton appeared in gilt lettering, and addressing himself to the proprietor, who stood at the door, introduced himself and explained his wants. "Ox gall," said the butcher. "No, sir, I haven't any just now, but I am having a beast killed this afternoon, and I can let you have some then. In fact," he added after a pause, "as the matter is of importance, I can have one killed at once if you wish it." "That is very kind of you," said Thorndyke, "and it would greatly oblige me. Is the beast perfectly healthy?" "They're in splendid condition, sir. I picked them out of the herd myself. But you shall see them, aye, and choose the one that you'd like killed." "You are really very good," said Thorndyke warmly. "I will just run into the chemist next door and get a suitable bottle, and then I will avail myself of your exceedingly kind offer." He hurried into the chemist's shop, from which he presently emerged, carrying a white paper parcel, and we then followed the butcher down a narrow lane by the side of his shop. It led to an enclosure containing a small pen, in which were confined 3 handsome steers, whose glossy black coats contrasted in a very striking manner with their long, greyish-white, nearly straight horns. "These are so..."

that the beast viewed with stolid surprise. The state of the horns, explained Thorndyke as he moved on to the next steer, enables one to judge, to some extent, of the beast's health. "Lord bless you, sir," laughed Mr. Felton. "They haven't got no feeling in their horns, else what good 'd their horns be to 'em?" Apparently he was right, for the second steer was as indifferent to a sounding rap on either horn as the first. Nevertheless, when Thorndyke approached the third steer, I unconsciously drew nearer to watch, and I noticed that, as the stick struck the horn, the beast drew back in evident alarm, and that when the blow was repeated, it became manifestly uneasy. "He don't seem to like that," said the butcher. "Seems as if... Hello, that's queer." Thorndyke had just brought his stick up against the left horn, and immediately the beast had winced and started back, shaking his head and moaning. There was not, however, room for him to back out of reach, and Thorndyke, by leaning into the pen, was able to inspect the sensitive horn, which he did with the closest attention, while the butcher looked on with obvious perturbation. "You don't think there's anything wrong with this beast, sir, I hope," said he. "I can't say without a further examination," replied Thorndyke. "It may be the horn only that is affected. If you will have it sawn off close to the head and sent up to me at the hotel, I will look at it and tell you. And by way of preventing any mistakes, I will mark it and cover it up to protect it from injury in the slaughterhouse." He opened his parcel and produced from it a wide-mouthed bottle labelled ox gall, a sheet of gutta percha tissue, a roller bandage, and a stick of sealing wax. Handing the bottle to Mr. Felton, he encased the distal half of the horn in a covering by means of the tissue and the bandage, which he fixed securely with the sealing wax. "I'll saw the horn off and bring it up to the hotel myself with the ox gall," said Mr. Felton. "You shall have them in half an hour." He was as good as his word, for in half an hour Thorndyke was seated at a small table by the window of our private sitting room in the Black Bull Hotel. The table was covered with newspaper, and on it lay the long grey horn and Thorndyke's travelling case, now open and displaying a small microscope and its accessories. The butcher was seated solidly in an armchair waiting, with a half-suspicious eye on Thorndyke for the report, and I was endeavouring by cheerful talk to keep Mr. Stopford from sinking into utter despondency, though I, too, kept a furtive watch on my colleague's rather mysterious proceedings. I saw him unwind the bandage and apply the horn to his ear, bending it slightly to and fro. I watched him as he scanned the surface closely through a lens, and observed him as he scraped some substance from the pointed end onto a glass slide, and having applied a drop of some reagent, began to tease out the scraping with a pair of mounted needles. Presently, he placed the slide under the microscope, and having observed it attentively for a minute or two, turned round sharply. "Come and look at this, Jervis," said he. I wanted no second bidding, being on tenterhooks of curiosity, but came over and applied my eye to the instrument. "Well, what is it?" he asked. "A multipolar nerve corpuscle, very shriveled, but unmistakable. And this?" He moved the slide to a fresh spot. "Two pyramidal nerve corpuscles and some portions of fibres." "And what do you say the tissue is?" "Cortical brain substance, I should say, without a doubt." "I entirely agree with you, and that being so," he added, turning to Mr. Stopford, "we may say that the case for the defence is practically complete." "What in heaven's name do you mean?" exclaimed Stopford, starting up. "I mean that we can now prove when and where and how Miss Grant met her death. Come and sit down here and I will explain." "No, you needn't go away, Mr. Felton. We shall have to subpoena you. Perhaps," he continued,

conclude, we had better go over the facts and see what they suggest. And first we note the position of the body, lying with the feet close to the offside door, showing that when she fell, the deceased was sitting, or more probably standing, close to that door. Next, there is this. He drew from his pocket a folded paper, which he opened, displaying a tiny blue disc. It is one of the sequins with which her hat was trimmed, and I have in this envelope several more which I took from the hat itself. The single sequin I picked up on the rear end of the offside footboard, and its presence there makes it nearly certain that at some time Miss Grant had put her head out of the window on that side. The next item of evidence I obtained by dusting the margins of the offside window with a light powder, which made visible a greasy impression 3¼ inches long on the sharp corner of the right-hand jamb, right hand from the inside, I mean. And now as to the evidence furnished by the body. The wound in the skull is behind and above the left ear, is roughly circular, and measures 1 inch and 7/16 at most. And a ragged scalp wound runs from it toward the left eye. On the right cheek is a linear contused wound 3¼ inches long. There are no other injuries. Our next facts are furnished by this. He took up the horn and tapped it with his finger, while the solicitor and Mr. Felton stared at him in speechless wonder. You notice it is a left horn, and you remember that it was highly sensitive. If you put your ear to it while I strain it, you will hear the grating of a fracture in the bony core. Now look at the pointed end, and you will see several deep scratches running lengthwise. And where those scratches end, the diameter of the horn is, as you see by this caliper gauge, 1 inch and 7/16. Covering the scratches is a dry blood stain, and at the extreme tip is a small mass of dried substance, which Dr. Jervis and I have examined with the microscope and are satisfied is brain tissue. Good God! Exclaims Stopford eagerly. Do you mean to say? Let us finish with the facts, Mr. Stopford, Thorndyke interrupted. Now, if you look closely at that blood stain, you will see a short piece of hair stuck to the horn, and through this lens you can make out the root bulb. It is a golden hair, you notice, but near the root it is black, and our caliper gauge shows us that the black portion is 14/64 inches long. Now, in this envelope are some hairs that I removed from the dead woman's head. They also are golden hairs, black at the roots, and when I measure the black portion, I find it to be 14/64 inches long. Then finally, there is this. He turned the horn over and pointed to a small patch of dried blood. Embedded in it was a blue sequin. Mr. Stopford and the butcher both gazed at the horn in silent amazement. Then the former drew a deep breath and looked up at Thorndyke. No doubt, said he, you can explain this mystery, but for my part, I am utterly bewildered, though you are filling me with hope. And yet the matter is quite simple, returned Thorndyke, even with these few facts before us, which are only a selection from the body of evidence in our possession. But I will state my theory, and you shall judge. He rapidly sketched a rough plan on a sheet of paper and continued. These were the conditions when the train was approaching Waldhurst. Here was the passenger coach, here was the burning rick, and here was a cattle truck. This steer was in that truck. Now, my hypothesis is that at that time Miss Grant was standing, with her head out of the offside window, watching the burning rick. Her wide hat, worn on the left side, hid from her view the cattle truck, which she was approaching, and then this is what happened. He sketched another plan to a larger scale. One of the steers, this one, had thrust its long horn out through the bars. The point of that horn struck the deceased's head, driving her face violently against the corner of the window, and then, in disengaging,
ploughed its way through the scalp and suffered a fracture of its core from the violence of the wrench. This hypothesis is inherently probable. It fits all the facts, and those facts admit of no other explanation. The solicitor sat for a moment as though dazed. Then he rose impulsively and seized Thorndyke's hands. "I don't know what to say to you," he exclaimed huskily, "except that you have saved my brother's life, and for that may God reward you." The butcher rose from his chair with a slow grin. "It seems to me," said he, "as if that ox gall was what you might call a blind, eh, sir?" And Thorndyke smiled, an inscrutable smile. When we returned to town on the following day, we were a party of four, which included Mr. Harold Stopford. The verdict of death by misadventure, promptly returned by the coroner's jury, had been shortly followed by his release from custody, and he now sat with his brother and me listening with rapt attention to Thorndyke's analysis of the case. "So you see," the latter concluded, "I had six possible theories of the cause of death worked out before I reached Holbury, and it only remained to select the one that fitted the facts. And when I had seen the cattle truck, had picked up that sequin, had heard the description of the steers, and had seen the hat and the wounds, there was nothing left to do but the filling in of details." "And you never doubted my innocence?" asked Harold Stopford. Thorndyke smiled at his quondam client. "Not after I had seen your colour box and your sketch," said he, "to say nothing of the spike."

You have just heard, our Austin Freeman's famous medical detective, Dr. Thorndike, in The Blue Sequin. The reader was Sandra Cullum. 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

0: Dan Brown has written some of the best-selling thrillers of recent years. 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
1: I am not putting up with this anymore.
2: Putting
1: That's
2: up
1: it.
2: With what? I can't talk to people.
1: You asked me to marry
2: as
1: you
2: a parent.
1: I am not going to marry you and Clarissa. I am sick of putting up with her.

The Lure of Dan Brown. Detective Johnson was tired after a long day at work. A woman had been screaming at her husband for hours. He'd hit her and she'd fallen down the stairs and broken a foot. Then there was paperwork. Lots of it. He sat for hours in front of the PC, then printed it out at dusk and left it in the files. He drove home yawning and threw himself on the couch exhausted. There was not much light in the apartment. He had strained his eyes in the white hospital corridors. Now he was alone. There were cars in the street. He could not hear them, but their headlights reflected on his curtains as they passed. He made a good cup of tea, got into his best pajamas, and opened the new Dan Brown novel. There he read the following paragraph. The detective arrived at the scene and found the Egyptian hieroglyph that the serial killer had left in order to lead the psychological profilers to his new victim. There was also a newly discovered map of hidden catacombs beneath the National Assembly, in which Russian agents had installed an advanced copper apparatus resembling Archimedes' Antikyr mechanism. Would the riddle ever be solved? Why were the hieroglyphs Coptic in origin and not Greek? And where had the serial killer found his text? Because among the ramblings of insane threats and intimidations, there were secret U.S. government codes linked to a mysterious new wing of the Area 51 Research Center. Forces were now at work, which no one could control. Then Detective Johnson smiled as he lost control and fell asleep.

You have just heard Michael Henrich when reading his short satirical text, The Lure of Dan Brown. 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

Without, the night was cold and wet. But in the small parlour of Lakesnam Villa the blinds were drawn and the fire burned brightly. Father and son were at chess, the former, who possessed ideas about the game involving radical changes, putting his king into such sharp and unnecessary perils that it even provoked comment from the white-haired old lady knitting placidly by the fire. "Hark at the wind," said Mr. White, who, having seen a fatal mistake after it was too late, was amiably desirous of preventing his son from seeing it. "I'm listening," said the latter, grimly surveying the board as he stretched out his hand. "Check." "I should hardly think that he'd come tonight," said the father, with his hand poised over the board. "Mate," replied the son. "That's the worst of living so far out," bawled Mr. White, with sudden and unlooked-for violence. "Of all the beastly, slushy, out-of-the-way places to live in, this is the worst. Pathway's a bog and the road's a torrent. I don't know what people are thinking about. I suppose because only two houses on the road are let, they think it doesn't matter." "Never mind, dear," said his wife soothingly. "Perhaps you'll win the next one." Mr. White looked up sharply, just in time to intercept a knowing glance between mother and son. The words died away on his lips, and he hid a guilty grin in his thin grey beard. "There he is," said Herbert White, as the gate banged too loudly and heavy footsteps came towards the door. The old man rose with hospitable haste, and opening the door was heard condoling with the new arrival. The new arrival also condoled with himself, so that Mrs. White said tut tut and coughed gently as her husband entered the room, followed by a tall, burly man, beady of eyes and rubicund of visage. "Sergeant Major Morris," he said, introducing him. The Sergeant Major shook hands, and taking the proffered seat by the fire, watched contentedly while his host got out whisky and tumblers and stood a small copper kettle on the fire. At the third glass his eyes got brighter, and he began to talk, the little family circle regarding with eager interest this visitor from distant parts, as he squared his broad shoulders in the chair and spoke of strange scenes and doughty deeds, of wars and plagues and strange people. 21 years of it," said Mr. White, nodding at his wife and son. "When he went away he was a slip of a youth in the warehouse. Now look at him." "He don't look to have taken much harm," said Mrs. White politely. "I'd like to go to India myself," said the old man, "just to look round a bit, you know." "Better where you are," said the sergeant major, shaking his head. He put down the empty glass and, sighing softly, shook it again. "I should like to see those old temples and fakirs and jugglers," said the old man. "What was that you started telling me the other day, about a monkey's paw or something, Morris?" "Nothing," said the soldier hastily, "leastways, nothing worth hearing." "Monkey's paw," said Mrs. White curiously. "Well, it's just a bit of what you might call magic, perhaps," said the sergeant major offhandedly. His three listeners leaned forward eagerly. The visitor absent-mindedly put his empty glass to his lips and then set it down again. His host filled it for him. "To look at," said the sergeant major, fumbling in his pocket, "it's just an ordinary little paw, dry to a mummy." He took something out of his pocket and proffered it. Mrs. White drew back with a grimace, but her son, taking it, examined it curiously. "And what is there special about it?" inquired Mr. White, as he took it from his son, and having examined it, placed it upon the table. "It had a spell put on it by an old fakir," said the sergeant major. "A very holy man, he wanted to show that fate ruled people's lives, and that those who interfered with it did so to their sorrow. He put a spell on it so that three separate men could each have three wishes from it." His manner was so impressive that his hearers were conscious that their light laughter jarred somewhat. "Well, why don't you have three, sir?" said Herbert White cleverly. The soldier regarded him in the way that middle ages want to regard presumptuous youth. "I have," he said quietly, and his blotchy face whitened. "And did you really have the three wishes granted?" asked Mrs. White. "I did," said the sergeant major, and his glass tapped against his strong teeth. "And has anybody else wished?" inquired the old lady. "The first man had his three wishes, yes," was the reply. "I don't know what the first two were, but the third was for death. That's how I got the paw." His tones were so grave that a hush fell upon the group. "If you've had your three wishes, it's no good to you now then, Morris," said the old man at last. "What do you keep it for?" The soldier shook his head. "Fancy, I suppose," he said slowly. "I did have some idea of selling it, but I don't think I will. It has caused enough mischief already. Besides, people won't buy. They think it's a fairy tale, some of them. And those who do think anything of it want to try it first and pay me afterwards." "If you could have another three wishes," said the old man, eyeing him keenly, "would you have them?"
I don't know, said the other. I don't know. He took the paw and, dangling it between his front finger and thumb, suddenly threw it upon the fire. White, with a slight cry, stooped down and snatched it off. Better let it burn, said the soldier solemnly. If you don't want it, Morris, said the old man, give it to me. I won't, said his friend doggedly. I threw it on the fire. If you keep it, don't blame me for what happens. Pitch it on the fire again like a sensible man. The other shook his head and examined his new possession closely. How do you do it? He inquired. Hold it up in your right hand and wish aloud, said the sergeant major. But I warn you of the consequences. Sounds like the Arabian Nights, said Mrs. White, as she rose and began to set the supper. Don't you think you might wish for four pairs of hands for me? Her husband drew the talisman from his pocket, and then all three burst into laughter as the sergeant major, with a look of alarm on his face, caught him by the arm. If you must wish, he said gruffly, wish for something sensible. Mr. White dropped it back into his pocket, and placing chairs motioned his friend to the table. In the business of supper the talisman was partly forgotten, and afterwards the three sat listening in an enthralled fashion to a second instalment of the soldier's adventures in India. If the tale about the monkey's paw is not more truthful than those he has been telling us, said Herbert as the door closed behind their guest, just in time for him to catch the last train, we shan't make much out of it. Did you give him anything for it, father? Inquired Mrs. White, regarding her husband closely. A trifle, he said, colouring slightly. He didn't want it, but I made him take it, and he pressed me again to throw it away. Likely, said Herbert with pretended horror. Why, we're going to be rich and famous and happy. Wish to be an emperor, father, to begin with. Then you can't be henpecked. He darted around the table, pursued by the maligned Mrs. White, armed with an antimacassar. Mr. White took the paw from his pocket and eyed it dubiously. I don't know what to wish for, and that's a fact, he said slowly. It seems to me I've got all I want. If you only cleared the house, you'd be quite happy, wouldn't you? Said Herbert, with his hands on his shoulder. Well, wish for £200, then. That'll just do it. His father, smiling shamefacedly at his own credulity, held up the talisman as his son, with a solemn face, somewhat marred by a wink at his mother, sat down at the piano and struck a few impressive chords. I wish for £200, said the old man distinctly. A fine crash from the piano greeted the words, interrupted by a shuddering cry from the old man. His wife and son ran towards him. It moved, he cried, with a glance of disgust at the object as it lay on the floor. As I wished, it twisted in my hand like a snake. Well, I don't see the money, said his son, as he picked it up and placed it on the table, and I bet I never shall. It must have been your fancy, father, said his wife, regarding him anxiously. He shook his head. Never mind, though, there's no harm done, but it gave me a shock all the same. They sat down by the fire again while the two men finished their pipes. Outside, the wind was higher than ever, and the old man started nervously at the sound of a door banging upstairs. A silence, unusual and depressing, settled upon all three, which lasted until the old couple rose to retire for the night. I expect you'll find the cash tied up in a big bag in the middle of your bed, said Herbert, as he bade them good night, and something horrible squatting up on top of the wardrobe watching you as you pocket your ill-gotten gains. In the brightness of the wintry sun next morning as it streamed over the breakfast table, Herbert laughed at his fears. There was an air of prosaic wholesomeness about the room, which it had lacked on the previous night, and the dirty, shriveled little paw was pitched on the sideboard with a carelessness which betokened no great belief in its virtues. I suppose all old soldiers are the same, said Mrs. White. The idea of our listening to such nonsense! How could wishes be granted in these days? And if they could, how could £200 hurt you, father? Might drop on his head from the sky, said the frivolous Herbert. Morris said that things happened so naturally, said his father, that you might, if you so wished, attribute it to coincidence. Well, don't break into the money before I come back, said Herbert, as he rose from the table. I'm afraid it'll turn you into a mean, avaricious man, and we shall have to disown you. His mother laughed, and following him to the door, watched him down the road, and returning to the breakfast table was very happy at the expense of her husband's credulity. All of which did not prevent her from scurrying to the door at the postman's knock, nor prevent her from referring somewhat shortly to retired sergeant majors of bibulous habits when she found that the post brought a tailor's bill. Herbert will have some more of his funny remarks, I expect, when he comes home, she said as they sat at dinner. I dare say, said Mr. White, pouring himself out some beer. But for all that, the thing moved in my hand, that I'll swear to. You thought it did, said the old lady soothingly. I say it did, replied the other. There was no thought about it,
I had just... What's the matter? His wife made no reply. She was watching the mysterious movements of a man outside, who, peering in an undecided fashion at the house, appeared to be trying to make up his mind to enter. In mental connection with the £200, she noticed that the stranger was well-dressed and wore a silk hat of glossy newness. Three times he paused at the gate, and then walked on again. The fourth time he stood with his hand upon it, and then with sudden resolution flung it open and walked up the path. Mrs. White, at the same moment, placed her hands behind her, and hurriedly unfastening the strings of her apron, put that useful article of apparel beneath the cushion of her chair. She brought the stranger, who seemed ill at ease, into the room. He gazed furtively at Mrs. White, and listened in a preoccupied fashion as the old lady apologized for the appearance of the room, and her husband's coat, a garment which he usually reserved for the garden. She then waited as patiently as her sex would permit for him to broach his business, but he was at first strangely silent. "I was called to ask," he said at last, and stooped and picked a piece of cotton from his trousers. "I come from Maw and Megan's." The old lady started. "Is anything the matter?" she asked breathlessly. "Has anything happened to Herbert? What is it? What is it?" Her husband interposed. "There, there, mother," he said hastily. "Sit down and don't jump to conclusions. You've not brought bad news, I'm sure, sir." And he eyed the other wistfully. "I'm sorry," begged the visitor. "Is he hurt?" demanded the mother. The visitor bowed in assent. "Badly hurt," he said quietly. "But he is not in any pain." "Oh, thank God," said the old woman, clasping her hands. "Thank God for that. Thank—" She broke off suddenly as the sinister meaning of the assurance dawned upon her, and she saw the awful confirmation of her fears in the other's averted face. She caught her breath, and turning to her slower-witted husband, laid her trembling old hand upon his. There was a long silence. "He was caught in the machinery," said the visitor at length, in a low voice. "Caught in the machinery," repeated Mr. White, in a dazed fashion. "Yes." He sat staring blankly out at the window, and taking his wife's hand between his own, pressed it as he had been wont to do in their old courting days nearly 40 years before. "He was the only one left to us," he said, turning gently to the visitor. "It is hard." The other coughed, and rising, walked slowly to the window. "The firm wished me to convey their sincere sympathy with you and your great loss," he said, without looking around. "I beg that you will understand I am only their servant, and merely obeying orders." There was no reply. The old woman's face was white, her eyes staring, and her breath inaudible. On the husband's face was a look such as his friend the sergeant might have carried into his first action. "I was to say that Maw and Megan's disclaim all responsibility," continued the other. "They admit no liability at all, but in consideration of your son's services they wish to present you with a certain sum as compensation." Mr. White dropped his wife's hand, and rising to his feet gazed with a look of horror at his visitor. His dry lips shaped the word, "How much?" £200 was the answer. Unconscious of his wife's shriek, the old man smiled faintly, put out his hands like a sightless man, and dropped a senseless heap to the floor. In the huge new cemetery, some 2 miles distant, the old people buried their dead and came back to a house steeped in shadow and silence. It was all over so quickly that at first they could hardly realize it and remained in a state of expectation, as though of something else to happen, something else which was to lighten this load, too heavy for old hearts to bear. But the days passed, and expectation gave place to resignation, the hopeless resignation of the old, sometimes miscalled apathy. Sometimes they hardly exchanged a word, for now they had nothing to talk about, and their days were long to weariness. It was about a week after that that the old man, waking suddenly in the night, stretched out his hand and found himself alone. The room was in darkness, and the sound of subdued weeping came from the window. He raised himself in bed and listened. "Come back," he said tenderly. "You will be cold." "It is colder for my son," said the old woman, and wept afresh. The sound of her sobs died away on his ears. The bed was warm and his eyes heavy with sleep. He dozed fitfully, and then slept until a sudden cry from his wife awoke him with a start. "The monkey's paw!" she cried wildly. "The monkey's paw!" He started up in alarm. "Where? Where is it? What's the matter?" She came stumbling across the room towards him. "I want it," she said quietly. "You've not destroyed it." "It's in the parlour, on the bracket," he replied, marvelling. "Why?" She cried and laughed together, and bending over, kissed his cheek. "I only just thought of it," she said hysterically. "Why didn't I think of it before? Why didn't you think of it?" "Think of what?" he questioned. "The other 2 wishes," she replied rapidly. "We've only had one." "Was that not enough?" he demanded fiercely.
No, she cried triumphantly. We'll have one more. Go down and get it quickly and wish our boy alive again. The man sat up in bed and flung the bedclothes from his quaking limbs. Good God, you are mad, he cried aghast. Get it, she panted. Get it quickly and wish. Oh, my boy, my boy. Her husband struck a match and lit the candle. Get back to bed, he said unsteadily. You don't know what you're saying. We had the first wish granted, said the old woman feverishly. Why not the second? A coincidence, stammered the old man. Go and get it and wish, cried the old woman, and dragged him towards the door. He went down in the darkness and felt his way to the parlour and then to the mantelpiece. The talisman was in its place, and a horrible fear that the unspoken wish might bring his mutilated son before him, ere he could escape from the room, seized upon him, and he caught his breath as he found that he had lost the direction of the door. His brow cold with sweat, he felt his way around the table and groped along the wall until he found himself in the small passage with the unwholesome thing in his hand. Even his wife's face seemed changed as he entered the room. It was white and expectant, and to his fears seemed to have an unnatural look upon it. He was afraid of her. Wish, she cried in a strong voice. It is foolish and wicked, he faltered. Wish, repeated his wife. He raised his hand. I wish my son alive again. The talisman fell to the floor, and he regarded it shudderingly. Then he sank trembling into a chair as the old woman with burning eyes walked to the window and raised the blind. He sat until he was chilled with the cold, glancing occasionally at the figure of the old woman peering through the window. The candle end, which had burned below the rim of the china candlestick, was throwing pulsating shadows on the ceilings and walls, until, with a flicker larger than the rest, it expired. The old man, with an unspeakable sense of relief at the failure of the talisman, crept back to his bed, and a minute or two afterwards the old woman came silently and apathetically beside him. Neither spoke, but both lay silently listening to the ticking of the clock. A stair creaked, and a squeaky mouse scurried noisily through the wall. The darkness was oppressive, and after lying for some time, screwing up his courage, the husband took the box of matches, and striking one, went downstairs for a candle. At the foot of the stairs the match went out, and he paused to strike another, and at the same moment a knock so quiet and stealthy as to be scarcely audible sounded on the front door. The matches fell from his hand. He stood motionless, his breath suspended until the knock was repeated. Then he turned and fled swiftly back to his room and closed the door behind him. A third knock sounded through the house. "What's that?" cried the old woman, starting up. "A rat," said the old man in shaking tones. "A rat. It passed me on the stairs." His wife sat up in bed listening. A loud knock resounded through the house. "It's Herbert!" she screamed. "It's Herbert!" She ran to the door, but her husband was before, and catching her by the arm, held her tightly. "What are you going to do?" he whispered hoarsely. "It's my boy! It's Herbert!" she cried, struggling mechanically. "I forgot it was 2 miles away. What are you holding me for? Let go! I must open the door!" "For God's sake, don't let it in!" cried the old man, trembling. "You're afraid of your own son!" she cried, struggling. "Let me go! I'm coming, Herbert! I'm coming!" There was another knock, and another. The old woman with a sudden wrench broke free and ran from the room. Her husband followed to the landing and called after her appealingly as she hurried downstairs. He heard the chain rattle back and the bottom bolt drawn slowly and stiffly from the socket. Then the old woman's voice strained and panting. "The bolt!" she cried loudly. "Come down! I can't reach it!" But her husband was on his hands and knees, groping wildly on the floor in search of the paw. If he could only find it before the thing outside got in. A perfect fusillade of knocks reverberated through the house, and he heard the scraping of a chair as his wife put it down in the passage against the door. He heard the creaking of the bolt as it came slowly back, and at the same moment he found the monkey's paw, and frantically breathed his third and last wish. The knocking ceased suddenly, although the echoes of it were still in the house. He heard the chair drawn back and the door opened. A cold wind rushed up the staircase, and a long, loud wail of disappointment and misery from his wife gave him courage to run down to her side, and then to the gate beyond. The street lamp, flickering opposite, shone on a quiet and deserted road.

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0: black in the wake of the moon. In the heart of the trembling spread of white splendor floated a boat. The night was breathless. Beyond the verge of the eclipsing brightness of the moon, the sky was full of stars. A man sat in the stern sheets of the boat, motionless, with his chin on his breast and his arms in lifeless posture beside him. From time to time, he groaned, and after he had been sitting as though dead for an hour, he raised his head and lifted up his eyes to the moon and cursed the thirst that was burning his throat, then shifted his figure close to the gunwale, over which he lay, with both hands in the water for the chill of it. The moonshine was nigh as bright as day. The sea line ran firm as a sweep of painted circle through the silver mist in the far recesses. An oar was stepped as a mast in the boat, and athwart it was lashed another oar, from which hung a man's shirt and coat. She looked dry as a midsummer ditch in that piercing moonlight. At the feet of the man, distinctly visible, were two or three little pellets or lumps of rag which he had been chewing throughout the day. But his jaws were now locked, the saliva had run dry, his sailor's teeth, blunted by junk and ship's bread, could bite no more moisture out of the fragment of stuff he had cut off his back. Oh, it is dreadful to suffer the agony of thirst, the froth, the baked and cracking lip, the strangled throat, whilst beholding a vast breast of cold sea glazed into the beauty of ice by the moon, and whilst hearing the fountain-like murmur and refreshing ripple of water alongside. The moon rolled slowly into the southwest, trailing her bright wake with her, and the boat and its solitary occupant floated into the shadow. Again the man lifted his head and looked around him. A soft breeze, but hot as the human breath, was blowing, and the shirt and coat dangling from the athwart ship oar were lifting to the light pressure. The man saw that the boat was moving over the sea, but made no attempt to help her with the helm. Once more he cast his eyes up at the moon and cursed the thirst that was choking him. But a boat, like a ship, has a life and a spirit of her own. The little fabric ran as though with the sentience of a living organism. She knew there was something to hope for in the darkness ahead. Her wake was a short arrow-like line, and it streamed from her in emerald bubbles and circling wreaths of fire. The sun rose and the shadow of the earth rolled off the sea, which was feathering into the southwest, to the steady pouring of the northeast wind. The boat ran straight, and now, the day being come, when the man looked up and ahead, he saw the shadow of land over the bows. Life sprang up in him with the sight, and a grin of hope twisted his face. With a husky groan he shifted himself for a grasp of the helm, and, laying his trembling hand upon the tiller, he held the boat, but not more steadily than she had been going, for the land. He was a man of about 45 years of age. Half his clothes were aloft, and he was attired in fear-not trousers of the boatman's pattern, and a waistcoat buttoned over his vest. Suffering had sifted a pallor into the sun-brown of his skin, and his face was ghastly with famine and thirst. His short yellow beard stood straight out. His yellow hair was mixed with gray, and lay clotted with the sweat of pain into long streaks over his brow and ears, covering his eyes as though he was too weak or heedless to clear his vision. The speed of the boat quickly raised the land, and by noon, under the roasting sun, it lay within a mile. It was one of the Bahama Cays, a flat island with a low hill in the midst of it, to the right of which was a green wood. The rest of the island was green with some sort of tropic growth as of guinea grass. The breeze was now very light. The sun had eaten it up, as the Spaniards say. The man thought he saw the sparkle of a waterfall, and the sight made him mad and as strong in that hour as in his hardiest time. He sprang from his seat, pulled down his queer fabric of oar and flapping shirt and coat, and flinging the two blades over, bent his back and drove the boat along. In a quarter of an hour, her forefoot grounded on a coral-white beach that swept round a point clear of the foam of the breaker, and the man, reeling out of her onto the shore, grasped her painter and secured it to an oar, which he jammed into a thickness of some sort of bush that grew close to the wash of the water, and then, rocking and stumbling, he went up the beach. It was an uninhabited island, and nothing was in sight upon the whole circle of the white shining sea, saving the dim blue haze of land in the north, and a like film or delicate discoloration of the atmosphere in the southwest. The man with rounded back and hanging arms and staggering gait searched for water. The heat was frightful. The sunshine blazed in the white sand and seemed to strike upwards into the face in darting and tingling needles, white hot. He went towards the wood, wading painfully on his trembling legs, through the guinea grass and thick undergrowth, with toadstools in it, like red shields and aster with armored creatures, finger-long reptiles of glorious hue, and spiders like bunches of jewels. Suddenly he stopped. His ears had caught a distant noise of water. He turned his back upon the sun, and thrusting onwards came presently to a little stream, in which the grass stood thick, green, and sweet. He fell on his knees, and putting his lips to the crystal surface, sucked up the water like a horse, till, being full nearly to bursting, he fell back with a moan of gratitude, his face hidden in his hands. He sat till the broiling sunshine forced him to rise. The slender stream narrowed in the direction of the wood, and he walked beside it. Presently, after pushing a little way into the green shade, he found the source in a rock, rich with verdure and enameled with many strange and beautiful flowers. The trees in this wood stood well apart, but their branches mingled in many places, and the shade they made was nearly continuous. He threw himself down beside the source of the little stream to rest himself. The surf seethed with a noise of boiling through the silent, blazing atmosphere outside. The miserable castaway now directed his eyes round in search of food. He saw several kinds of berries and things like apples, but durst not eat of them for fear of being poisoned. Being now rested and immeasurably refreshed, he cooled his head in the stream and walked to the beach and picked up a number of crabs. He saw to his boat, hauling her almost high and dry. All that she contained, besides the clothes which had served him for a sail, was a carpenter's hammer and a bag of spikes. He whipped off his waistcoat and put his coat on, and dropping the hammer into his pocket, returned to the wood with his collection of crabs. Then with his knife he cut down a quantity of dry brushwood and set fire to it with the old-fashioned tinderbox that seamen of this man's rating sometimes carried in those days to light their pipes. He roasted the crabs artfully, as one who has served an apprenticeship to hardship, and having eaten, he drank again and then folded his arms to consider what he should do. He knew that the island was one of the Bahama Cays, though which he could not imagine. But other islands were in sight. He guessed that New Providence was not out of reach of his boat, nor was the Florida coast remote. And then there was all the traffic of the Gulf of Mexico. He determined, whilst he reflected, to cook plenty of crabs and to seek for turtle, and so store himself with provisions. But how about watering his little craft? Fresh water, cold and sweet, there was in plenty. But he had nothing to put it in, and what could he contrive or invent to serve as a breaker? He thought to himself, if he could find coconuts, he would let the milk drain and fill the fruit with water, and so carry away enough to last him until he should be picked up or make a port. He cast his eyes up aloft with a fancy of beholding in the trees something growing that would answer his purpose, and started, still looking and staring, as though fascinated or lightning-struck. His eye had sought a tree whose long lower branches overshadowed the little stream, and amidst the foliage he thought he saw the figure of a man. The shape jockeyed a bough. Its back was upon the tree, And now, straining his vision steadily under the sharp of his hand, the man saw that it was the skeleton of a human being, apparently lashed or secured to the bow, and completely clothed, from the sugarloaf hat upon his skull down to the rusty yellow sea boots which dangled amidst the leaves. The sailor was alone, and the ghastly sight shocked him. The sense of his loneliness was intensified by it. He thought he had been cast away upon the principality of death himself. The diabolic grin in the tree froze the blood in his veins, and for a while he could do no more than stare and mutter fragments of the Lord's Prayer. He guessed from the costume that the figure had been lodged for a great number of years in that tree. He recollected that when he was a boy, he had seen foreign seamen dressed as that skeleton up there was. It was now late in the afternoon, and with a shuddering glance aloft, he began to consider how and where he should sleep. He walked out of the wood and gained the highest point of the little central hill and looked about him for a sail. There was nothing in sight, saving the dim shadows of land, red in the ether of sunset. The skeleton, as though it had been a devil, took possession of the castaway's soul. He could think of nothing else, not even of how he was to get away, how he was to store fresh water for his voyage. He did not mean to sleep in a tree, but the leaves provided a roof as sheltering as an awning, and he determined to lie down in the wood and take his chance of snakes. Yet, before he could rest, he must have the skeleton out of it. The shadows would be frightful with the fancy of that figure above, riding the bow and rattling its bones to every sigh of the wind. So, with a resolved heart, made desperate by superstition and fear, the sailor walked to the wood, and, coming to the tree, climbed it by the aid of the strong tendrils of parasites which lay coiled round the trunk, stout and stiff as ropes. He bestrode a thick bough close to the skeleton. It was a ghastly sight in that green, glimmering dusk, darkening swiftly with the sinking of the sun. The flesh of the face was gone. The cloak hanging from the shoulders was lean, dusty, ragged as any 12th-century banner drooping motionless in the gloom of a cathedral. The sailor saw that time and weather had rotted everything, saving the bone of the thing. It was secured to the bow by what was or had been a scarf, as though the man had feared to fall in his sleep. The seaman stretched forth his hand, and to the first touch the scarf parted as though it had been formed of smoke. The figure reeled, dropped, and went to pieces at the foot of the tree. The sailor had not expected this. He was almost afraid to descend. When he reached the ground, he fled towards his boat and lay in her all night. He went for a drink of water at daybreak, and passing the scattered remains of the skeleton, with some degree of heart, for daylight brought courage, and a few hours of sleep had given him confidence, he spied something glittering amongst the rags of the skeleton's apparel. He picked it up. It was a silver snuff box. He opened it, and inside found a piece of paper folded to the shape of the box. It was covered with a scrawl in pencil, faint, yet decipherable. To the man it would have been all one, whether the writing had been Chinese or English. He could not read. But he was a wary and cunning old sailor. Every instinct of perception and suspicion was set a-crawling by the sight of this queer, faintly penciled document, and by the look of the silver snuff-box, which weighed very handsomely in his horny palm, yellow with tar. He pocketed the toy, and having refreshed himself with a drink of water, returned to the fragments of wearing apparel and old bones, no longer afraid, and with the handle of his hammer turned the stuff over, and in the course of a few minutes met with and pocketed the following articles: a stump of common lead pencil, 3 pieces of silver Spanish money, a clay pipe mounted in silver in the bone of an albatross's wing, a silver watch and hair guard, and a small gold cross. He talked to himself with a composed countenance as he examined these trifles. Then, having hunted after more relics to no purpose, he turned his back upon the bones and rags and went about the business of the day. During the morning he collected many crabs. but all the while he could not imagine how he was to carry away a store of water, till chancing to look along the brilliant curve of beach, he spied a turtle of about 300 pounds coming out of the sea, and then he made up his mind to turn a turtle over after dark, and cut its throat and make a tub of the shell. Happily for this castaway, he was spared the distress of passing another night upon the island. 2 or 3 hours before sundown, a steady breeze then blowing from the north, a large schooner suddenly rounded the western point of the island at the distance of a couple of miles, heading east, and steering so as to keep the island fair abeam. The man had collected plenty of brushwood to roast his crabs with. He swiftly kindled a fire and made a smoke with damp leaves, and whilst this signal was feathering down the wind, he launched and jumped into his boat, and with the nimble, experienced hands of the seaman, crossed his oars and set his sail of shirt and coat, and slowly blew away right before the wind towards the schooner. She saw the smoke, and then the boat, and hove to, and in 3/4 of an hour the man was aboard. "Who are you?" said the master of the schooner, when the man stood upon the deck. "Christian Hawk, carpenter of the Morning Star," he answered. "What's become of your ship?" said the other. "Don't know," answered Hawk. "What's your yarn?" "Why," answered Hawk, speaking in a hoarse, level, growling voice, "we was becalmed, and the captain told me to get into a boat and nail a piece of copper which had worked loose on the rudder. We was flying light." "Where from?" said the captain suspiciously. "From New Orleans to Havana, for orders." "Well?" said the captain. "Well," continued Hawk, "I was hammering away all night and doing my bit when a squall came along, and the ship, with a kick up of her stern, let go the painter of her own accord and bolted into the thickness. 'Twas like muck when that squall bursted, with me a-hollering. I lost sight of the vessel and should have been a dead man if it hadn't been for that there island." After a pause, "What island is it, sir?" he asked. "An island 15 mile east of Rum Cay," answered the captain. Hawk had got into his head that the paper in the snuff-box was the record of a treasure secret, but he was afraid to exhibit it and ask questions. He did not know in what language it was written, whether, in fact, it might not be in good English, and he thought if he showed the paper and it proved a confession of money burial or something of that sort, the man who read it, knowing where the island was, would forestall him. On the arrival of the schooner at Kingston, Jamaica, Christian Hawk went ashore. He was without money or clothes, and at once sold the skeleton's watch and hair guard, for which he received $30. The purchaser of the watch looked at Hawk curiously across the counter, after paying down the money, and said, "Where did you get this?" "It's a family heirloom," answered Hawk, pointing to the watch-guard with a singular grin. "This here watch," said Mr. Solomons, "is 100 years old, and a vast curiosity in her works. Have you more of this sort of thing to sell?" "If so, I was the most liberal dealer of any man in Jamaica." Hawk gave him a nod and walked out. He found a ship next morning and signed articles as carpenter and second mate. She was sailing for England in a week from that date, and was a plump, old-fashioned bark of 400 tons. At the sailor's lodging house he had put up at, he fell into conversation one evening, a day or two before he sailed, with a dark, black-eyed, handsome, intelligent foreign seaman, who called himself simply Pedro. This fellow did not scruple to hint at experiences gained both as a contrabandist and picaroon. "D'ye speak many languages?" said Hawk, puffing at a long clay pipe and casting his grave, slow-moving little eyes upon a tumbler of amber rum at his elbow. "I can speak 3 or 4 languages," said the foreign seaman. Hawk surveyed him thoughtfully, and then, putting down his pipe, thrust his hand in his pocket and extracted the paper from the snuff-box without exposing the box. "What language is this wrote in?" said he, handing the paper to his companion. The man looked at it, frowning with the severity of his gaze, so dim was the pencil scrawl, so queer the characters, as though the handwriting were the march of a spider's legs over the page. He then exclaimed suddenly, "Yes, I have it. It is my own language. It is Spanish." "Huh!" exclaimed Hawk. "And what's it all about, mate?"
1: "How did you come by it?" said the man.
0: "Found it in an old French testament," answered Hawk. The man glanced at him, and then fixed his eyes upon the paper, and began to read. He read very slowly, with difficulty deciphering the Spanish, and with greater difficulty interpreting it. The two men were alone. The foreign seaman made out the writing to signify this: "I who write am Luis de Argensola, that was second in command of the Gil Polo, commanded by Leonardo de Leon. In a terrible hurricane, the ship that was bound from the Havana to Old Spain was lost. I escaped in a boat with Doña Mariana de Mesa and two seamen. Both men went mad and cast themselves overboard, two seamen. Both men went mad and cast themselves overboard in the night. The Doña Mariana

0: the ship went down. After 5 days of anguish, we arrived at a little island, and 24 hours afterwards, the Doña Mariana expired. I had no spade to dig a grave, and placed her body in a cave on the left-hand side of a little bay, opposite the wood or grove where the fresh water stream begins. I have now been here 6 weeks, and have beheld no ship, and am without hope, and feel as a dying man. O stranger, who shall discover this my writing? To your honor as a man and to your charity as a Christian do I appeal. My own bones may rest in the place where I die. I care not, but I entreat that the remains of the Doña Mariana may be enclosed in a box and carefully conveyed for interment to her relatives at Madrid, and that this may prove no profitless duty to him who undertakes it. Behold, in the foot of the tree I am accustomed to climb at night, that I may sleep free from the sting of the scorpion, you shall find a hole. There, within easy reach of your hand, lies the box of jewels. This box and the remains of Doña Mariana I entreat of your Christian charity to convey to Alonso Reyes, via Garcia, Spain. And I pledge the honor of a Spaniard that one half the value of the jewels shall be given to you. Luis de Argensola, July 1840. That's 20 years ago, said Hawk, sucking at his pipe. What'll you take for the secret? Said his companion. Eh? If I can find someone to help you to recover those jewels, what share will you give me? Hawk pocketed the paper with a sour smile and went out of the room. His ship sailed and all went well with her. On his arrival in England, as soon as he had taken up his wages and purchased a suit of clothes, he went down to Ramsgate, where, in a little off-street, not far from the entrance to the pier, dwelt his brother Reuben. This man was by trade a boat-builder. He also owned some bathing machines. The brothers had not met for some years, nor had they heard from or of each other since they were last together. Yet when Christian, after beating with a little brass knocker upon a little green door, turned the handle and entered straight into a dwelling room, his brother Reuben, who sat at tea with his wife, 2 girls, and his wife's grandfather, exhibited no surprise. Their greeting was simply, "Hello, Christian." "Well, Ruby." Christian sat down and partook of tea with the family and related his adventures to the great entertainment of the grandfather, who laughed till his cheeks were wet at all the pathetic parts, such as Hawk's description of his thirst and his feelings of loneliness when upon the ocean and when lying in the boat at the island. The women cleared away the tea things and went out. The old grandfather fell asleep. Then said Christian to his brother, "Ruby, I'm down here to have an earnest chat along with you." "So I guessed," said Reuben, who resembled his brother in face, manner, and tone of voice. "Still got that cutter of yourn?"
1: "Jermaine, the petrel?"
0: "Aye." "Yes. She's a-lying in the West Gully. She earned me some good money last year as a pleasure boat. I've been thinking of sending her out a-fishing."
1: "What's her tonnage?"
0: 18. "Want to buy her, Christian?"
1: "Not I. Suppose you and me goes down and takes a look at her."
0: Reuben put on his coat and cap, and the brothers issued forth. 2 square figures, the shore-goer rolling in his gait like the seafarer, as though in fact he was as fresh from the heave of the sea as the other. They walked along the pier till they came abreast of a stout little cutter, lying at her moorings in the thick of a fleet of smacks, hailing from Gravelines, Penzance, and other places. Christian viewed her in silence with the critical eye of an old sailor and a ship's carpenter to boot.
1: "How old she, Ruby?"
0: 9 year.
1: "She'll do," said Christian.
0: "Ruby, I'm going to spin you a yarn." They went leisurely along the pier, and as they walked, Christian told his brother about the skeleton in the tree and the document in Spanish which he had found in the dead man's snuff-box. He produced the snuff-box and the paper, also the clay pipe mounted in the bone of an albatross's wing, and the small gold cross

0: Reuben listened with an eye bright and keen with interest and conviction. The mere sight of the silver box was as convincing to his mind as though he had been carried to the island and stood looking at Argensola's bones and the hole in the tree in which the box of jewels lay hid. That night, the two brothers sat up late, deep in discourse. Christian put 10 pounds upon the table. "That's all I own in the world," said he. "It'll help to victual the boat." "We shall want a navigator," said Reuben. "I'm rather ignorant myself of that art, and I don't suppose you've learnt yourself to read yet, have you, Christian? There's young Bob Maxted, knows all about shooting of the sun. Us two and him'll be hands enough. Shall we make shares?" "No," said Christian. "You and me divides. The other will come along on wages." "There's no doubt about the situation of the island, I suppose," said Reuben.
1: "No."
0: "Let's look at that there Spanish writing again." Christian produced the snuff box, and Reuben opened the paper. "Are you cocksure," said Reuben, fastening his eyes upon the dim scrawl, that there Pedro, as you call him, gave you the right meaning of this writing?"
1: "Yes, and there was my own experience to back his version."
0: "I'm rather for having it made into English again, Christian," said Reuben, thoughtfully. "Young Jones, down at Consul Hammond's office, speaks Spanish. What do you say?"
1: "No. I'm not going to trust any man but yourself with the secret. See here. If we come back rich, as will follow, and you've been meanwhile and shown that there paper to someone who understands it, what'll be thought? The gaff'll be blowed. The relatives of that there Marianne'll be getting wind of our haul, and will come upon us for the jewels."
0: This and the like reasoning satisfied Reuben, who presently returned the paper to Christian, and after drinking a final glass of grog, the two brothers went to bed. Next day, and for some days afterwards, they were full of business. Young Maxted was willing to sail with them. They gave out vaguely that they were bound to the West Indies, partly on pleasure, partly on business. The true character of their errand was not revealed to Maxted, who had agreed for 6 pounds a month to navigate the little ship into the West Indian seas and back again. Reuben drew all his savings from the bank. 20 pounds and Christian's 10 pounds formed their capital. They provisioned themselves with forecastle fare, adding some bottled beer and a few gallons of rum, and on a fine morning at daybreak, when Ramsgate still slumbered and the hush of the night yet brooded over the harbor, the three men hoisted their mainsail and jib and blew softly down the gully and round the head of the pier into the English Channel, which was by this time white with the risen sun and beautiful in the southwest, where 100 ships that had lain windbound in the downs were flashing into canvas and moving like a cloud before the light easterly breeze. All went well down channel with the little craft. She was a stout and buoyant sea-boat, with a dominant sheer of bow, coppered to the bends like a revenue cutter, and uncommonly stout of scantling for a vessel of her class. She was in good trim, and she plunged along stoutly, making fine weather of some ugly seas which ridged to her bow as she drove aslant through the bay. By this time, young Maxted had been made acquainted with the cutter's destination, and was steering a course for the little island. He plied his sextant nimbly, and clearly understood his business. The brothers represented to him that the object of their voyage was to recover some treasure which had been washed ashore out of a small Spanish plate ship and buried. "We ain't sure," Christian Hawk told him, "that the island we're bound to is the island where the wreck took place. But the Herent's worth the cost and the time, and we mean to have a look round anyhow." Maxted was silent. Perhaps with the proverbial heedlessness of the sailor, he was satisfied to take things as they happened. The actual motive of the voyage could be of no interest to him. All that he had to do was to steer the little ship to an island and receive so many sovereigns in wages on their return. They made a swift run for so small a keel. In fact, the island was in sight at the gray of dawn, 33 days after the start from Ramsgate.
1: Christian Hawk, with a telescope at his eye, quickly recognized the central hill, the soft cloud-like mass of green shadow made by the wood or grove on the right, and the slope of the green land to the ivory dazzle of sand vanishing in the foam of the charging Comber. He warmly commended Maxted's navigation, and both brothers stared with flushed faces and nostrils wide, with expectation at the beautiful little quay that lay floating like a jewel full of gleams upon the calm blue brine right ahead. They hove to and rounded at about a mile from the land, and then let go their anchor in 16 fathoms of water. They next launched their little fat jolly boat smack fashion through the gangway, and Christian and Reuben entered her and pulled away for the land, leaving Maxted in charge of the cutter. But little vigilance was needed in such weather as that. The sea was flat and bare, and as brilliant as the sky. Under the sun, the water trembled in a glory of diamonds to the delicate brushing of a hot, light breeze. Nothing broke the silence upon the deep save the low, organ-like music of the surf beating on the western and northern boards of the island. Whilst Christian pulled, Reuben steering the boat with an oar, he talked of his sufferings when in these parts, how his jaws had been fixed in a horrid gape by thirst, and of the terror that had besieged him when he looked up into the trees and beheld the skeleton. They made direct for the little creek into which Christian had driven his boat, and where he had slept on that first and only night he had passed on the island. And when her forefoot grounded, they sprang out and hauled the boat high and dry, and then, with hearts loud in their ears and restless eyes, directed their steps towards the little wood. Christian glanced wildly about him, imagining that in everything his sight went to, he beheld a token of the island having been recently visited. "How long'll it be since you was here, Christian?" rumbled Reuben in a note subdued by expectation and other passions. 5 month," answered Christian hoarsely. They walked to the margin of the little wood and arrived at the source of the stream that ran glittering and straying like pearls amidst the tall, sweet green grass that grew in the bed of it. Reuben grasped Christian by the arm. "What's that?" he cried. It was a human skull, and close beside it were the complete bones of a human skeleton, together with a little heap of rags. It looked as though the stuff had been raked together for removal and forgotten. "That wasn't how they was left," exclaimed Christian, coming to a halt and looking at the bones and rags. "There's been a hand arter me here in that job. A boat's crew may have landed and shoveled the stuff together out of a sort of respect for the remains of something that might have been a sailor," exclaimed Reuben. "Where's the tree with the hole in it?" Christian walked to the place where he had been seated when his eye went to the skeleton aloft. "That'll be the tree," said he. It was a large tree, the trunk of the bigness of an English chestnut, but dwarfed in altitude. Its beauty was in the spread and curve of its branches. In the hinder part of the trunk, speaking with regard to its bearing from the source of the stream, about 5 feet above the ground was a large hole, partly concealed by the festooning drapery of the leaves of a rich and vigorous parasite, which soared in coils to the summit of the tree. Christian put his hand in. "Stand by for snakes," shouted Reuben. The other drew out a little common brass tobacco box. "What's here?" cried he. "Try for the jewel box," exclaimed Reuben. Christian entered his hand again and felt round. "There's nothing more here," said he. "Has it fallen to the bottom?" "There ain't no hole for it to fall through," cried Christian, still feeling. "It's tight as a locker." He looked at the common little brass tobacco box, then opened it, and found inside a slip of paper folded to the shape of the box, as though in imitation of the snuff box document in Christian's possession. The handwriting was a bold scrawl in ink. With a trembling hand and ashen face, the poor fellow presented the paper to his brother, who, putting on his glasses, read aloud as follows: "I would have been glad to take a small share to help you find the jewels, but you would not put a little money in my way. Though, by interpreting Luis de Argensola's dying request in writing, I was the instrument of your discovering that there lay a treasure to your hand. I therefore arranged with another to seek for the jewels, the situation being exactly known to me because of your ignorance of the Spanish language, and perhaps of the art of reading, for at the end of the document, in three lines which it did not suit my purpose to interpret to you, Don Luis states how the island bears, that, in short, it is between 10 and 15 miles east of Rum Cay. My friend, I have found the jewels, and thank you for a fortune. They consist of pearl and diamond necklaces, brooches, bracelets, earrings, smelling bottles, rings, and diamond ornaments for the hair. I should say they will not fetch less than £10,000. Your amigo of Kingston, Pedro. I have left the skeletons to your pious care, to coffin and carry to the representatives at Villa Garcia. You will find the remains of Lady Mariana de Mesa in a cave on the west side of the island. The two men burst into a storm of oaths, and the little wood rang with forecastle and longshore imprecations. When they had exhausted their passions, they knelt and drank from the spring of water, then walked to the boat, launched her, and returned to the cutter. They arrived in England safely, in due course, but some time later, Reuben was obliged to compound with his creditors. Christian Hawk died in 1868, on board ship, still a carpenter.

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0: You are lost in a London fog, uncertain whether the figures looming around you are real or creatures of your imagination. And somewhere in the wet grayness lurks a murderer from whom you must escape.
1: Escape, produced and directed by William N. Robeson, and carefully contrived to free you from the four walls of today for a half hour of high adventure. Tonight, we escape to a fog-shrouded city and the terror of a shell-shocked mind, as Algernon Blackwood describes them in his ghostly story, Confession.
2: There was no doubt about it. The woman was dead. Her cheek was cold to my touch. The head of the long, sharp hatpin protruded from her breast above the heart. She was dead. Murdered. And I stood there by the bed, my brain whirling crazily. I was alone in an empty house with a murdered woman. And then suddenly fear flashed across my brain and cleared it. I heard the door below open and close. Footsteps. Someone was coming across the downstairs hall, onto the stairs, coming up, up here. In a moment, I would be discovered. In a moment, someone would walk into this room and see me standing over the body. In a moment, my escape would be cut off. Quickly, I slipped across the hall and into another of the empty bedrooms. I leaned against the closed door, breathing heavily, listening to those steps come closer. Would he look into any of the other bedrooms first? Would I be discovered here? He passed my door and went into the room, straight in, closed the door behind him. Then he knew where to come. I waited a moment, waited for some sound, some gasp of discovery. There was none. Then he knew what to expect. I must escape quickly before he came out of that room. I started down the stairs, carefully, to avoid any sound. And suddenly the door of that room opened. The beam of a flashlight searched down the hall. I took the stairs three at a time, burst open the front door, and fled into the street, fled into the sanctuary of the fog. How long and how far I ran, I do not know. I could see nothing, feel nothing but the clammy dampness of the fog. I don't know whether he was still following me or not. I ran out of sheer terror, up one street, down another, with no idea of where I was or where I was going. Perhaps I was running in circles. Perhaps I would run right back to the house. Well, I stopped. I leaned heavily against the wall. My hands were shaking as I raised them to my perspiring face. I held them there to steady them, ran them through my wet hair. My hat. I didn't have it. I'd left my hat back there in that room, on the bed beside that dead woman. And it had my initials in it.
0: Nearby, a street lamp formed a fuzzy ball of yellow in the enveloping murk. And now a figure loomed suddenly beneath it, just as she had materialized so short a time ago under another streetlight. Or was it the same one? Was it she again? Was it he, the one who was following me? Was it real at all? Perhaps it was only a creature of my madness.
3: My dear sir, you're ill.
0: I...
3: Oh, here, old fellow, let me help you. Why, you're almost ready to fall.
0: Yes, sir. Thank you.
3: Yeah, just lean on my arm.
0: Yes. You are real, aren't you?
3: Real? I don't understand. I say, you're very near collapse, you know. And I happen to be a doctor. Luckily, too, you're just outside my very house. Come in for a moment, won't you?
0: Why, you're very kind. Yes, I will, if it's not too much trouble for you.
3: None at all, my dear chap. Please do.
0: Within 5 minutes, I was seated in a comfortable chair before a toasting fire, sipping a hot cup of tea.
2: I could feel my nerves relaxing. But the traces of my illness must have been clear on my face, because my host observed...
3: Your trouble is shell shock, isn't it?
2: Why, yes, how did you know?
3: I've been in the service, and I'm a doctor.
2: Oh, of course, I only meant I'm supposed to be recovered, or almost. But I got lost in the fog, felt ill suddenly. Terrified, you know.
3: I know. You should never have been out on a night like this. If you've got far to go, you'd better let me put you up.
2: You're very kind indeed, but I don't want to be any trouble. Oh,
3: no trouble at all. I'd like to be of help. It's the least we veterans can do for each other. Oh, the blasted war. Thank goodness it's over. You're not English, are you?
2: No, Canadian. I haven't been demobilized yet. I'm still in the Army hospital at Regent's Park under the care of Dr. Henry.
3: Ah, yes, yes. Very good man. I'd say he's done well by you. Up till tonight, I mean.
2: Yes. Of course, we had no idea there would be a fog. I still get in a panic when I feel all alone.
3: Well, that's usual, but then there was something more than that tonight, wasn't there?
2: What do you mean?
3: Simply that you've had rather a severe shock quite recently, haven't you?
2: How did you know that?
3: My dear chap, I'm a doctor. My business to know. You were in much too agitated a state when I found you for me to suppose it could have been done simply by the fog. And if I may hazard another guess, I should say it would be a relief to you and wise as well if you could unburden yourself to someone who would understand. Am I not right?
2: Someone who would understand? That's just it. I doubt if there is anyone like that. It's so incredible.
3: Oh, the more incredible, the greater your need to tell it. Repression in cases like yours can be dangerous, as you must know. You think you've hidden it, but it bides its time and it comes up later, causing a lot of trouble. Confession, you know. Confession is good for the soul.
2: Yes, I suppose you are right. But it is so wildly unbelievable.
3: Since we're strangers, my belief or disbelief can make no difference. And I think I can promise you in advance that I shall believe all you have to say.
2: Well, but I've got to tell somebody about it soon anyway.
3: To help with telling?
2: Thank you. Thank you. Well, I'd better start back at the very beginning of the adventure, then. It started today at the sanitarium. I've been there for some months, and today, when Dr. Henry called to check on me, I knew...
4: Well, young man, you're as fit as a prize heifer and twice as frisky. The diet here must agree with you.
2: I have no complaints, Doctor, but if I'm well again, then I'd like to get back into circulation.
4: Will you listen to him, nurse, rushing things as usual? You'd think he didn't like us here.
5: Oh, the way he bothers us to let him go into town, I'm sure of it, Doctor. He's getting so healthy, he's bursting at the seams.
2: There, you see? How about it, Doctor? Can't I just have a day or an evening in town?
4: What's the great attraction in that dirty place? Some girl, no doubt?
2: Well, yes, that is in a way. I met her in France. She's a Red Cross girl. She's invited me to stop in for tea if I'm up in London, and, well, it's just that I'd feel human again, seeing a girl having tea, a cigarette, chatting. That's all.
4: Young man, I not only approve of your day in town, I'm prescribing it. It'll do you good. You've got to start getting used to society again anyway.
2: And you think I can manage it alone?
4: Why not? You get around the neighborhood by yourself well enough, don't you? There's nothing so very different about London. Certainly nothing to be afraid of.
2: No, of course not.
4: Call the young lady and find out the directions, where to get off the underground, what turns to take and so on. Go in the daytime, return before dark. No danger of getting lost. Should be simple. Nothing to it. Do you good.
2: Then this means I'm getting better. I'll be able to go home soon?
4: There you go, rushing things again. But yes, I think perhaps we're on the last leg. Oh, that'll be all, nurse.
5: Yes, Dr. Henry.
4: Now, tell me, young man, what about your friends?
2: No, Doctor. I think they've deserted me. I don't see them anymore. No more ghosts. No more dead comrades stopping in for a chat.
4: Good. For how long now?
2: Oh, several weeks at least. I can hardly remember when I last saw one.
4: Thought you saw
2: one. Yes, thought. Of course, in the dark room at night, sometimes the
4: that's
2: shadows...
4: That's not quite the same thing. Lots of well people fancy they see the shadows move at night, especially after they've been reading some Penny Dreadful.
2: Yes, I suppose so.
4: At any rate, you can distinguish between the real people and the unreal now, and that's a big step, considering how you were a few months ago.
2: Well, it's only when I feel completely alone, cut off, that the old panic begins a little, but not as much as before.
4: Many people don't like to feel alone and cut off, but they can fight down that panicky feeling, nip it in the bud. So will you in time. But I must warn you, a severe shock could undo all our work. By all means, avoid shock.
2: Avoid shock, he said. Very funny, isn't it? But who could have known then what would happen? How could I have suspected as I went about planning my day in town, my holiday? I called the girl, arranged our tea party. I was to be at her little house in Morley Place at 4.
6: So if you find the first time, with your Canadian backwoods instincts, you'll probably manage it better than any Londoner.
2: Yes, I'm sure I will. It's near South Kensington Station, then.
6: Exactly. You'd change at Piccadilly Circus.
2: Yes.
6: Without leaving the underground station. And come to South Kent. That's 3 streets left from there, then 2 right, 1 more left, and right again into Morley Place. It's really not far.
2: Oh, I'll find it, all right. Now, don't go to any great bother.
6: Oh, you just leave that to me. This is a special occasion, you know. Till 4, then.
2: Until 4, yes. Thanks. And so it all started out as a cheerful adventure. And everything went well into the city. I made my change underground at Piccadilly, took the local to South Kensington Station. And there I came up at surface again. And when I walked out, I stepped into a solid, opaque blanket of white fog. I could hear the traffic, the rumble of the city around me. I could hear footsteps, an occasional muffled voice. But I could see almost nothing. This is how a blind man feels, then. The only objects of relief from that dreadful enveloping gray wall were an occasional blur of yellow from a street lamp or a motor car headlight. A glimmering patch from some big lighted shop window here and there. And the figures. The figures of other people passing by. Dark and floating and indistinct. Or were they people? Might they not be those phantom figures again, just like the ones that haunted me before I went into the sanitarium? Ghostly, blurred figures of dead comrades from Dunkirk and Abbeville and the mud of Belgium. Ah, here comes another one. I can hear his cane tapping. Look closely now, make sure. There. He looked real enough, didn't he? They are real, I'm positive of it, and I'm not alone. They're all around me. But even as I told myself this, the old panic was growing inside. Here now, old fellow, you've got to get hold of yourself. Next one comes along, speak up. Speak up to him, ask him the way to Morley Place. Ask, can you put me on the trail to Morley Place? Just like that. You'll see. Here now, here he comes. Ask away. Beg pardon, can you put me on...
7: I say, is this right for the tube station, do you know? I'm utterly lost. I want South Kensington.
2: Why, yes, I have just come from there. Straight along, I think.
7: Oh, thanks, awfully.
2: Oh, but I say, can you put me on the trail to Morley Place? He's gone. Well, no matter, he was real enough. He spoke up like a real person, all right. Maybe the next... Oh, I say, I beg your pardon.
8: Oh, I am frightfully sorry. I didn't see you and you standing still.
2: I'm afraid I must be lost. Can you direct me to Morley, please?
8: Oh, dear, I think you've missed your turning. You'll have to double back a street, and maybe 2, and take the first turn to the right, and go 1 street, and then double back 2, and then left again, and you'll come.
2: I say thanks. That was first right, and then... She's gone. Disappeared. Like a ghost. The panic was rising in me. They were real people, yes, but they appeared and disappeared so disconcertingly quickly. And when I turned off down the main street, there were fewer of them. I turned again and again. But I couldn't remember the directions. Suddenly, I knew I was lost. And now I was in some little backwater where passers-by were rare, where no one came, where I was alone. Now the panic swept over me. I stumbled on a curb. My cane swept empty air. I fell to the icy pavement. I was shaking so that I couldn't rise to my feet. I crawled across the open space of the street on my hands and knees. Only when I crossed the curb and felt a warm wall could I stand up again. And then I stood there, shaken and frantic. Morley Place must be very close, the little Red Cross girl waiting with her warm fire and hot tea. But where? Where? Suddenly, in the yellow blur of the nearest street lamp, a faint darkening of the fog caught my eye. It was not a figure this time. Only the shadow of the pole, grotesquely magnified. No. No, it moved. It came toward me. It was a figure. A woman. It came right up to me. Fear gripped me, and then I remembered the doctor's advice.
9: Don't ignore them. Treat them as real. Speak to them and go with them. You will soon prove their unreality then, and they will leave you.
2: And so I gripped the wall behind me and spoke to her.
10: Lost your way like myself, haven't you, ma'am? Do you know where we are at all? Morley Place, I'm looking for.
8: Where am I?
10: Well, I say you're more frightened than I am. May I help you?
8: I'm lost. I've lost myself. I can't find my way back.
10: Same here. I'm terrified of being alone, too. I've had shell shock, you know. Let's go together. We'll find our way together, eh?
8: Who are you?
10: Name's O'Reilly, Canadian. I'm going to have tea with a friend in Morley Place. What's your address? Do you know the name of the street here?
8: I came out suddenly. Unexpectedly. I can't find my way home again. Just when I was expecting him to...
10: Oh, I say steady, ma'am.
8: He may be there now, waiting for me at this very moment. And I can't get back.
10: Have you any idea of the direction, ma'am? Any at all? We'll go together.
8: Listen. I hear him calling. I remember...
10: Wait, ma'am. Wait. Don't leave me here alone. I'm going with you. Wait.
2: She was running fast through the fog. It was all I could do to keep up with her. But I felt I must not lose her or my own nerves would go to pieces. How she found her way in the fog, running so quickly, I didn't know, but I kept close on my heels, running hard. I could smell a faint perfume in the air trailing behind her. A faintly familiar odor, but not pleasant. And then suddenly she stopped and turned into the gate, so suddenly that I almost bumped into her.
10: Oh, is this in? You found it, then. May I come in with you for a moment? Perhaps you'll let me telephone my doctor.
8: Doctor?
10: Yes, Dr. Henry at the Army Hospital. I'm in his care, you know.
8: My home is somewhere here. I'm near it. I must get back in time. For him. I must. He's coming to me.
10: I say, ma'am.
2: But she turned and walked toward the house. For a moment I hesitated. This woman was acting very strangely. But no matter, she was at least real, and I needed help. Quickly, I followed her up the steps across the porch. The door was ajar. She slipped through, and I followed into the dark house. It was so dark inside, I couldn't see anything at first. I stopped, groping. But she went on, quickly, easily, as if she knew the way. She was ignoring me completely. I heard her steps cross the hall, go up the stairs quickly. I waited and listened. She walked along the hall upstairs. And now the hair on my neck felt as if it were rising. Was she, after all, another of my figures? Was she unreal, too?
8: Oh, at last, I found it. I'm home again.
2: I heard her open a door upstairs, go in and close it after her. Then there was silence, profound silence. And I was alone in a dark, unoccupied house. The white-covered furniture in the hallway loomed like ghosts. And there was no sound. I felt my panic coming back. But she was upstairs. And at least she was companionship. I groped my way up the stairs. Along the upstairs hall. There was no sign of life.
11: Where are you? I want to help you. Which room are you in?
2: There was no answer. But as I put my hand on a table to steady myself, I felt something. It was a candle stump. With a gasp of relief, I took it up and lighted it. Now I could see a little. One by one, I tried the bedrooms. They were dusty and unused. The furniture covered, the mattresses rolled up on the beds. They were all alike. Until I opened the last door. Instantly, I knew this was it. I smelled the perfume. Only now I recognized it, understood why it was unpleasant to me. It was the smell of a hospital, of chloroform. And there was the woman, her dark fur coat wrapped around her, her jewels just showing at the neck. And she was stretched out on the bed, motionless. Instantly, I knew she was dead. In the next instant, I thought I would go mad. The blood on her face was congealing. Her skin was cold. I knew then that she'd been dead for an hour at least, and that what I saw in the street was not real. This was the shock that Dr. Henry had warned me to avoid.
3: And what happened then?
2: Well, I heard the door open up downstairs. Someone came in. The one she'd been expecting, no doubt. And suddenly I realized the danger of my being found there beside a woman who had obviously been murdered. Well, I slipped into another bedroom, and when he went into that room with her, I slipped out and crept downstairs. I stumbled and he heard me and I came out. I ran down and out into the fog, into the street and away. How long I ran or where, I don't know. When I was exhausted, I stopped. And then you came and found me. Well, what do you think? Tall tale, isn't it?
3: Yes. Strange, but not incredible. I see no reason to disbelieve anything you've told me. Things equally remarkable, equally incredible, happen every day in a big city. I know from personal experience. Oh, I could give you many instances.
2: But the woman, I saw her, and yet she was already dead.
3: Such things are hard to explain. Perhaps cannot be explained, except, of course, your mind in its present state may still play tricks on you. Perhaps you saw a woman in the fog and followed her. You may have missed her and only thought you saw her go into that house.
2: But what about the dead woman? She was real enough.
3: Perhaps, perhaps not. She, too, may have been just fantasy. You may never have left the street.
2: No. No, I'm sure of that, at least. I must believe it. She was real, and the man who came up the stairs was real. If I didn't believe that, I think I should go mad.
3: Yes, perhaps that is important. Then, let me see. Have you any proof of what you saw? Something, perhaps, that you carried away with you?
2: None. But wait. I left something there. My hat. I left it on the bed beside her body. My initials were in it. And so if it was all real, I shall be getting a visit from the police one day soon.
3: Perhaps.
2: And then I'll know. And I'll be charged with murder.
3: I don't think so.
2: You think the police would believe this fantastic story?
3: As I told you, many strange things happen in a city like this. For instance, I knew of a similar case many years ago. Strangely similar case. Almost a coincidence. Would you like to hear it?
2: Yes, I suppose so.
3: It happened during the last war. A colleague of mine, a surgeon now dead, married a charming girl, young and beautiful. He was wealthy, and they lived comfortably for many years. They seemed happy together. Then came the war, and he went overseas. His income was stopped, of course. The big house closed. His wife found life not so pleasant as before. And somehow she blamed her new hardships on him. You see, she was devoid of imagination, without any power for sacrifice. But she was still young and beautiful. The inevitable young man came along to console her. He was rich. They planned to go off somewhere. Only by chance, the husband came back from overseas suddenly. Just in the nick of time.
2: Well, he should have let her go. He was well rid of her, I'd say.
3: Well rid of her, yes. Only he decided to make the riddance final. He decided to kill her and her lover. You see, he loved her. He planned the time and place carefully. They met, he knew, in the big house, now closed. He waited for them there. The plan failed, however, in one important detail. She came at the appointed time, but without her lover. She found death waiting for her. Oh, completely painless death. But the lover did not come. The door had been left open for him. The house was deserted, and it was a foggy night, like tonight. But he did not come. Instead, a stranger came.
12: Aye. And where was the surgeon all this time?
3: Waiting outside, concealed in the fog. He saw the man go in, and he followed him to kill him. But the man was a stranger. He came in by chance, like you, to shelter from the fog.
12: I think that I should...
3: Why, what is the matter, sir?
12: Well, I really must be going. Oh,
3: of course, if you wish.
12: Thank you for your kindness and hospitality.
3: Oh, it's been a pleasure, young man. I enjoyed your story, although I confess I expected one a little different. Your coat.
12: Thank you.
3: I'll walk with you to the door and give you the directions. You're in luck. I think the fog's lifting a bit.
12: Doctor, may I ask, your friend, the surgeon, was he ever caught?
3: Ah, that's the part of the story I don't know. He was clever enough so that I doubt it. Unless he told somebody, made a confession.
12: I see.
3: And even so, unless that other person had some proof. Oh, by the way, you can't walk about in the fog without a hat. Here, it's an extra one of mine. You needn't trouble to return it.
12: Thank you. Thank you very much. I went out of his consulting room with a hat on my head. In 10 minutes, I was at the tube station. It was only there that I permitted myself to take off the hat and look at it. It was my own. The hat I had left on the bed beside the dead woman.
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La Vieuville was suddenly cut short by a cry of despair, and at the same time a noise was heard, wholly unlike any other sound. The cry and sounds came from within the vessel. The captain and lieutenant rushed towards the gun deck, but could not get down. All the gunners were pouring up in dismay. Something terrible had just happened. One of the carronades of the battery, a 24-pounder, had broken loose. This is the most dangerous accident that can possibly take place on shipboard. Nothing more terrible can happen to a sloop in open sea and under full sail. A cannon that breaks its moorings suddenly becomes some strange, supernatural beast. It is a machine transformed into a monster. That short mass on wheels moves like a billiard ball, rolls with the rolling of the ship, plunges with the pitching seas, goes, comes, stops, seems to meditate, starts on its course again, shoots like an arrow from one end of the vessel to the other, whirls around, slips away, dodges, rears, bangs, crashes, kills, exterminates. It is a battering ram capriciously assaulting a wall. Add to this the fact the ram is of metal, the wall of wood. It is matter set free, one might say. This eternal slave was avenging itself. It seems as if the total depravity concealed in what we call inanimate things has escaped and burst forth all of a sudden. It appears to lose patience and to take a strange, mysterious revenge, nothing more relentless than this wrath of the inanimate. This enraged lump leaps like a panther. It has the clumsiness of an elephant, the nimbleness of a mouse, the obstinacy of an ox, the uncertainty of the billows, the zigzag of the lightning, the deafness of the grave. It weighs 10,000 pounds, and it rebounds like a child's ball. It spins and then abruptly darts off at right angles. And what is to be done? How put an end to it? A tempest ceases, a cyclone passes over, a wind dies down, a broken mast can be replaced, a leak can be stopped, a fire extinguished. But what will become of this enormous brute of bronze? How can it be captured? You can reason with a bulldog, astonish a bull, fascinate a boa, frighten a tiger, tame a lion, but you have no resource against this monster, a loose cannon. You cannot kill it, it is dead. And at the same time it lives. It lives with a sinister life which comes to it from the infinite. The deck beneath it gives it full swing. It is moved by the ship, which is moved by the sea, which is moved by the wind. This destroyer is a toy. The ship, the waves, the winds, all play with it, hence its frightful animation. What is to be done with this apparatus? How fetter this stupendous engine of destruction? How anticipate its comings and goings, its returns, its stops, its shocks? Any one of its blows on the side may stave it in. How foretell its frightful meanderings? It is dealing with a projectile which alters its mind, which seems to have ideas, and changes its direction every instant. How check the course of what must be avoided? The horrible cannon struggles, advances, backs, strikes right, strikes left, retreats, passes by, disconcerts expectation, grinds up obstacles, crushes men like flies. All the terror of the situation is in the fluctuations of the flooring. How fight an inclined plane subject to caprices? The ship has, so to speak, in its belly an imprisoned thunderstorm, striving to escape, something like a thunderbolt rumbling above an earthquake. In an instant the whole crew was on foot. It was the fault of the gun captain, who had neglected to fasten the screw nuts of the mooring chain, and had insecurely clogged the four wheels of the gun carriage. This gave play to the sole and the framework, separated the two platforms in the breaching. The tackle had given way so that the cannon was no longer firm on its carriage. The stationary breeching, which prevents recoil, was not in use at this time. A heavy sea struck the port, the carronade, insecurely fastened, had recoiled and broken its chain, and began its terrible course over the deck.
At the moment when the fastenings gave way, the gunners were in the battery, some in groups, others scattered about, busied with the customary work among sailors getting ready for a signal for action. The carronade, hurled forward by the pitching of the vessel, made a gap in this crowd of men and crushed four at the first blow, then sliding back and shot out again as the ship rolled, it cut in two a fifth unfortunate, and knocked a piece of the battery against the larboard side with such force as to unship it. This caused the cry of distress just heard. All the men rushed to the companionway. The gun deck was vacated in a twinkling. The enormous gun was left alone. It was given up to itself. It was its own master and master of the ship. It could do what it pleased. This whole crew, accustomed to laugh in time of battle, now trembled. To describe the terror is impossible. Captain Boisbertello and Lieutenant Lavieuville, although both dauntless men, stopped at the head of the companionway and dumb, pale and hesitating, looked down on the deck below. Someone elbowed past and went down. It was their passenger, the peasant, the man of whom they had just been speaking a moment before. Reaching the foot of the companionway, he stopped. The cannon was rushing back and forth on the deck. One might have supposed it to be the living chariot of the apocalypse. The marine lantern swinging overhead added a dizzy shifting of light and shade to the picture. The form of the cannon disappeared in the violence of its course, and it looked now black in the light, now mysteriously white in the darkness. It went on in its destructive work. It had already shattered four other guns and made two gaps in the side of the ship, fortunately above the waterline, but where the water would come in case of heavy weather. It rushed frantically against the framework. The strong timbers withstood the shock. The curved shape of the wood gave them great power of resistance, but they creaked beneath the blows of this huge club, beating on all sides at once with a strange sort of ubiquity. The percussions of a grain of shot shaken in a bottle are not swifter or more senseless. The four wheels passed back and forth over the dead men, cutting them, carving them, slashing them, till the five corpses were a score of stumps rolling across the deck. The heads of the dead men seemed to cry out. Streams of blood curled over the deck with the rolling of the vessel. The planks, damaged in several places, began to gape open. The whole ship was filled with the horrid noise and confusion. The captain promptly recovered his presence of mind and ordered everything that could check and impede the cannon's mad course to be thrown through the hatchway down onto the gun deck. Mattresses, hammocks, spare sails, rolls of cordage, bags belonging to the crew, and bales of counterfeit assignats, of which the corvette carried a large quantity, a characteristic piece of English villainy regarded as legitimate warfare. But what could these rags do? As nobody dared to go below to dispose of them properly, they were reduced to lint in a few minutes. There was just sea enough to make the accident as bad as possible. A tempest would have been desirable, for it might have upset the cannon, and with its four wheels once in the air there would be some hope of getting it under control. Meanwhile, the havoc increased. There were splits and fractures in the masts, which are set into the framework of the keel and rise above the decks of ships like great round pillars. The convulsive blows of the cannon had cracked the mizzenmast and had cut into the mainmast. The battery was being ruined. 10 pieces out of 30 were disabled. The breaches in the side of the vessel were increasing, and the corvette was beginning to leak. The old passenger, having gone down to the gun deck, stood like a man of stone at the foot of the steps. He cast a stern glance over this scene of devastation. He did not move. It seemed impossible to take a step forward. Every movement of the loose carronade threatened the ship's destruction. A few moments more and shipwreck would be inevitable. They must perish or put a speedy end to the disaster. Some course must be decided upon, but what? What an opponent was this carronade. Something must be done to stop this terrible madness, to capture this lightning, to overthrow this thunderbolt. Boisbertello said to Lavieuville, "Do you believe in God, Chevalier?" Lavieuville replied, "Yes. No. Sometimes." "During a tempest?" "Yes. And in moments like this." "God alone can save us from this," said Boisbertello. Everybody was silent, letting the carronade continue its horrible din. Outside, the waves beating against the ship responded with their blows to the shocks of the cannon.
It was like two hammers alternating. Suddenly, in the midst of this inaccessible ring, where the escaped cannon was leaping, a man was seen to appear with an iron bar in his hand. He was the author of the catastrophe, the captain of the gun, guilty of criminal carelessness, and the cause of the accident, the master of the carronade. Having done the mischief, he was anxious to repair it. He had seized the iron bar in one hand, a tiller rope with a slip noose in the other, and jumped down the hatchway to the gun deck. Then began an awful sight, a titanic scene, the contest between gun and gunner, the battle of matter and intelligence, the duel between man and the inanimate. The man stationed himself in a corner, and with bar and rope in his two hands, he leaned against one of the riders, braced himself on his legs which seemed two steel posts, and livid, calm, tragic, as if rooted to the deck, he waited. He waited for the cannon to pass by him. The gunner knew his gun, and it seemed to him as if the gun ought to know him. He had lived long with it. How many times had he thrust his hand into its mouth? It was his own familiar monster. He began to speak to it as if it were his dog. "Come," he said. Perhaps he loved it. He seemed to wish it to come to him. But to come to him was to come upon him, and then he would be lost. How could he avoid being crushed? That was the question. All looked on in terror. Not a breast breathed freely, unless perhaps that of the old man, who was alone in the battery with the two contestants, a stern witness. He might be crushed himself by the cannon. He did not stir. Beneath them, the sea blindly directed the contest. At the moment when the gunner, accepting this frightful hand-to-hand conflict, challenged the cannon, some chance rocking of the sea caused the carronade to remain for an instant motionless and as if stupefied. "Come, now," said the man. It seemed to listen, sighed. "Come, now," said the man. It seemed to listen. Suddenly, it leaped toward him. The man dodged.

to lie in wait for the man, one would have at least believed that there was craft in this mass. It also chose its time. It was a strange, gigantic insect of metal, having or seeming to have the will of a demon. For a moment, this colossal locust would beat against the low ceiling overhead. Then it would come down on its four wheels like a tiger on its four paws and begin to run at the man. He, supple, nimble, expert, writhed away like an adder from these lightning movements. He avoided a collision, but the blows which he parried fell against the vessel and continued their work of destruction. An end of broken chain was left hanging to the carronade. This chain had in some strange way become twisted about the screw of the cascabel. One end of the chain was fastened to the gun carriage, the other left loose, whirled desperately about the cannon, making all its blows more dangerous. The screw held it in a firm grip, adding a thong to the battering ram, making a terrible whirlwind around the cannon, an iron lash in a brazen hand. This chain complicated the contest. However, the man went on fighting. Occasionally, it was the man who attacked the cannon. He would creep along the side of the vessel, bar and rope in hand, and the cannon, as if it understood, and as though suspecting some snare, would flee away. The man, bent on victory, pursued it. Such things cannot long continue. The cannon seemed to say to itself, all of a sudden, "Come now, make an end of it!" And it stopped. One felt that the crisis was at hand. The cannon, as if in suspense, seemed to have, or really had, for to all it was a living being, a ferocious malice prepense. It made a sudden, quick dash at the gunner. The gunner sprang out of the way, let it pass by, and cried out to it with a laugh, "Try it again!" The cannon, as if enraged, smashed a carronade on the port side, again seized by the invisible sling which controlled it, was hurled to the starboard side at the man who made his escape. Three carronades gave way under the blows of the cannon. Then, as if blind and not knowing what more to do, it turned its back on the man, rolled from stern to bow, injured the stern and made a breach in the planking of the prow. The man took refuge at the foot of the steps, not far from the old man who was looking on. The gunner held his iron bar in rest. The cannon seemed to notice it, and without taking the trouble to turn around, slid back on the man, swift as the blow of an axe. The man, driven against the side of the ship, was lost. The whole crew cried out with horror. But the old passenger, till this moment motionless, darted forth more quickly than any of this wildly swift rapidity. He seized a package of counterfeit assignats, and, at the risk of being crushed, succeeded in throwing it between the wheels of the carronade. This decisive and perilous movement could not have been made with more exactness and precision by a man trained in all the exercises described in Du Rozel's Manual of Gun Practice at Sea. The package had the effect of a clog. A pebble may stop a log, the branch of a tree turn aside an avalanche. The carronade stumbled. The gunner, taking advantage of this critical opportunity, plunged his iron bar between the spokes of one of the hind wheels. The cannon stopped. It leaned forward. The man, using the bar as a lever, held it in equilibrium. The heavy mass was overthrown with the crash of a falling bell, and the man, rushing with all his might, dripping with perspiration, passed the slip noose around the bronze neck of the subdued monster. It was ended. The man had conquered. The ant had control over the mastodon. The pygmy had taken the thunderbolt prisoner. The mariners and sailors clapped their hands. The whole crew rushed forward with cables and chains, and in an instant the cannon was secured. The gunner saluted the passenger. "Sir," he said, "you have saved my life." The old man had resumed his impassive attitude and made no reply. The man had conquered, but the cannon might be said to have conquered as well. Immediate shipwreck had been avoided, but the corvette was not saved. The damage to the vessel seemed beyond repair. There were 5 breaches in her sides, 1 very large in the bow. 20 of the 30 carronades lay useless in their frames. The one which had just been captured and chained again was disabled. The screw of the cascabel was strung, and consequently leveling the gun made impossible. The battery was reduced to 9 pieces. The ship was leaking. It was necessary to repair the damages at once and to work the pumps. The gun deck, now that one could look over it, was frightful to behold. The inside of an infuriated elephant's cage would not be more completely demolished.
however great might be the necessity of escape

In observation, the necessity of immediate safety was still more imperative to the corvette. They had been obliged to light up the deck with lanterns hung here and there on the sides. However, all the while this tragic play was going on, the crew were absorbed by a question of life and death, and they were wholly ignorant of what was taking place outside the vessel. The fog had grown thicker, the weather had changed, the wind had worked its pleasure with the ship. They were out of their course, with Jersey and Guernsey close at hand, further to the south than they ought to have been, and in the midst of a heavy sea. Great billows kissed the gaping wounds of the vessel, kisses full of danger. The rocking of the sea threatened destruction. The breeze had become a gale, a squall, a tempest perhaps was brewing. It was impossible to see four waves ahead. While the crew were hastily repairing the damages to the gun deck, stopping the leaks and putting in place the guns which had been uninjured in the disaster, the old passenger had gone on deck again. He stood with his back against the mainmast. He had not noticed a proceeding which had taken place on the vessel. The Chevalier de la Vieuville had drawn up the marines in line on both sides of the mainmast, and at the sound of the boatswain's whistle, the sailors formed in line, standing on the yards. The Comte de Boisberthelot approached the passenger. Behind the captain walked a man, haggard, out of breath, his dress disordered, but still with a look of satisfaction on his face. It was the gunner who had just shown himself so skillful in subduing monsters, and who had gained mastery over the cannon. The Count gave the military salute to the old man in peasant's dress and said to him, "General, there is the man." The gunner remained standing, with downcast eyes, in military attitude. The Comte de Boisberthelot continued, "General, in consideration of what this man has done, do you not think there is something due him from his commander?" "I think so," said the old man. "Please give your orders," replied Boisberthelot. "It is for you to give them. You are the captain." "But you are the general," replied Boisberthelot. The old man looked at the gunner. "Come forward," he said. The gunner approached. The old man turned towards the Comte de Boisberthelot, took off the cross of Saint-Louis from the captain's coat, and fastened it on the gunner's jacket. "Hurrah!" cried the sailors. The mariners presented arms. And the old passenger, pointing to the dazzled gunner, added, "Now, have this man shot!" Dismay succeeded the cheering. Then, in the midst of the death-like stillness, the old man raised his voice and said, "Carelessness has compromised this vessel. At this very hour it is perhaps lost. To be at sea is to be in front of the enemy. A ship making a voyage is an army waging war. The tempest is concealed, but it is at hand. The whole sea is an ambuscade. Death is the penalty of any misdemeanor committed in the face of the enemy. No fault is reparable. Courage should be rewarded and negligence punished." These words fell one after another, slowly, solemnly, in a sort of inexorable meter, like the blows of an axe upon an oak. And the man, looking at the soldiers, added, "Let it be done." The man on whose jacket hung the shining cross of Saint-Louis bowed his head. At a signal from Comte de Boisberthelot, two sailors went below and came back bringing the hammock shroud. The chaplain, who since they sailed had been at prayer in the officers' quarters, accompanied the two sailors. A sergeant detached 12 marines from the line and arranged them in two files, 6 by 6. The gunner, without uttering a word, placed himself between the two files. The chaplain, crucifix in hand, advanced and stood beside him. "March," said the sergeant. The platoon marched with slow steps to the bow of the vessel. The two sailors, carrying the shroud, followed. A gloomy silence fell over the vessel. A hurricane howled in the distance. A few moments later, a light flashed, a report sounded through the darkness, then all was still, and the sound of a body falling into the sea was heard. The old passenger, still leaning against the mainmast, had crossed his arms and was buried in thought. Boisberthelot pointed to him with the forefinger of his left hand and said to La Vieuville in a low voice, "La Vendée has a head."

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This was the third night of drifting for the big, black, naked African savage upon his raft of wreckage. He had as yet spoken nothing save the sea, the seafowl, the sun and stars and moon. But now, in the bright tropic moonshine, the towering brigantine came down upon him, across the plain of silver. He was a Coromantin, from the unsubdued mountains of the Ashanti Gold Coast. Here, sole survivor he was of those 580 stripped human chattels, men and women with which, stacked below deck-like books, the Portuguese slavered Flor de Felicidade, Flower of Happiness, had put out from wider roads of the West African slave marts. Ere the discharge of the Cuban plantations there should have been, for him and those ignorant all, 6 weeks of fetid gloom, suffocation and thirst, but an eye plague had spread like fire in a cane village. She had done it with her witchcraft. She, the slim white witch, girl wife of that hated captain. The woman who, hovering near the deck barricades from aloof, had gazed with large, curious eyes to murmur charms while he and others supped from their pannikins or danced at the bidding of the lash. Her eyes had often been fixed upon him, Coromantin of the mountains, and of a free people who despised the lowland jungle dwellers, and her murmurs had been directed his way. But he had answered look with look, unafraid. In his country he was a headman and a great man. The white witch might do her worst, and he would not bow or cry out. What was her pleasure in saddling them, the already wretched, with her curse? His fetish proved to be stronger than hers, for the red-eye curse passed him by. But through the slave deck quarters, dark, smothersome, black with prone figures speaking different tongues, where news carries like news among stable brutes, there were groans burdened with fresh misery and curses vainly answering curse. Captain Fazari had acted promptly. The first black discovered with the dreaded blindness had been thrown overboard along with his shacklemate and with others who had lain near. The next morning, a score of culprits were revealed. They went over, and through succeeding days of baffling calms and headwinds, the drift and wake of the Flower of Happiness were specked with shark fins and with wallowing forms. The half-drunken ship's doctor was busy with his own men. There was only the one remedy, expensive but thorough, to be applied to those cattle below, while praying for a stiff breeze which might sweep her slave-hold clear of contagion the Flower of Happiness, dogged by her lading of pestilence, blundered upon her sluggish way like a craft condemned. The black man as well as the white man, however, had his gods, weak though they seemed to be. The lookout of the Flower of Happiness reported the square sails of a brig tacking in upon her course. Captain Vizari, nimble, yellow, barefooted and knife-scarred in a cheek, took but a squint. Then he ordered everything slow and aloft clapped on, for the stranger was a British cruiser. In the thinned slave tiers underneath fastened hatch gratings, the big Coromantin had known all. He had read the shrieks and the strangled cries, and he missed companions in misery. Now he and his fellows might dully wonder over the new repeated loud commands above, the quick slap of soles, the creak of blocks, and the quiver of the straining hull. No food or water was passed down. All the night and all the day the chase continued, with the cruiser gradually creeping in. His bow chasers opened while his colours flew to his main peak. The shot, at first falling astern, began to splash water upon the helmsman. A ball from a long 24 ripped through the bulwarks of the starboard bow, might as easily have ripped through either main or foremast. Captain Fazari saw himself about to be caught with a foul ship. That would never do. Sheering off from a prize court and charge of piracy, he ordered the chain cable of the best bower anchor freed of its hawse hole, and stoppered along outside the weather rail, and the blacks to be fetched up. Up they came, prodded and thwacked, clanking and groaning in their ankle cuffs, up the main hatch ladder to tumble, bewildered, into the light of day. There now were scarce 100, men, women, and children. The king's ship appeared to have picked a favouring slant of air, for he gained more rapidly. Captain Fazari, while overseeing that the blacks were leg-ironed in couples and tied by the wrists to the links of the cable, kept a hopeful eye, somewhat reddened of the conjunctival membrane, upon that squall gathering off the weather beam.
If the squall struck the cruiser first, and the cruiser stood on before it, the flower of happiness should be lightened speedily ere she was hove to for search. If the squall gave her an even break with the Britisher, he, Captain Fazari, would hold on himself and risk all. Planted with the others against the forward rail, with his left ankle ironed to the right of a yellow ebo, his bruised wrists bound behind him to the anchor cable, at the end of the line, as happened, the huge Coromantin stood erect. His battered head was high. His gaze was fixed straight before him as though he were reviewing his Africa, long below the horizon, and about him there was something serious, majestic, and implacable. He had no wife, nor child, nor country. The first two had been wrested from him and done to death by the white man. From the last, he himself had been wrested, and now he had only his hate. Apparently unseeing, nevertheless, he saw. The white witch was upon the deck. Here she came, that creature of evil, who had cast her spells upon them so that they might die. She came forward, slipping and clinging to the rail opposite. Was it possible that she too had the sickness? In white she was, which was no whiter than her white witch face. With her was another of the hated tormentors. The Coromantin gave no sign that he noted them. Perhaps it was this scornful hardihood, the naked soul exposed in a great naked savage, or perhaps it was the twilight gloom of the squall impending amid threat of cannon boom and ball and the flag of law, or perhaps it was the quick word from the woman's parted lips, ack, which impelled the Arab cabin boy, with eyes grotesquely swollen, to dart into the bows, to clip the Coromantin's wrist bond with his knife, and tuck a file into the thick, astonished fingers. While the eyes of master and crew, such as could still serve, were turned upon ship and squall over the quarter, stealthily sinking and here shielded by his fellows, and a corner of the galley, the Coromantin worked like mad upon his ankle shackle. The blind Ebo beside him was too far gone with apathy to care. The file bit fiercely, like the black man's fierce spirit, but he was granted little time. Down swooped the squall, charging across the darkened sea with an onrush of Neptune's cavalry, whose hoofbeats stir spume instead of dust, so that the murky line of its advance was clearly defined. It veered for the cruiser, and the suck of it set the Guineaman's canvas to flapping. She lost way, while, leaning to the first blast until his yards dipped, with his foretop gallant streaming in ribbons, the cruiser leapt to seize his prize. In a minute he was almost within hailing distance. Aye, the whistle of his bosun could be heard, while his reefers clustered like bees and the teeth of his broadside plainly showed, and the flower of happiness hung practically in stays. "Cut loose!" Captain Fazari's command sharply issued at last. Hatchet in hand, a sailor ran for the bows. He brushed past the crouched Coromantin, and the hatchet blade fell upon the sea lashings of the large bower anchor. "Hold! See!" The foretop gallant yard of the cruiser was down and dragging from his rail. He yawed. He lost way. The squall closed over him and was swinging for the wake of the Flor de Felicidade as she filled with the first of the wind. "Hold!" That had been for the man with the hatchet. Harder weather. This for the man at the helm. "Dias, boys. We'll leave him yet." Too late, in part. The hatchet had done its work. Down from the cathead dropped the anchor, and with terrible rasp and clangor the cable followed, ripped from stop after stop, and in its deadly flight, plucking with it black after black like monkeys snared in a forest twitch-up. The rail was clean in an instant, while yet the flower of happiness was jibing upon new course. She whirled like a hare, and was away. And in the welter of the king's ship, just chopped free of his top gallant wreckage, tore over the spot that his chase had been occupying. But anchor and chain and hapless blacks were fathoms deep, all except the big Coromantin. That vicious jerk by the anchor, which, communicated through the wrist-tethered Ebo, had hailed him along bodily, by the ankle shackle, over the bulwarks and into air and sea, snapped the weakened shackle link, and thrown wide of the bows as the slaver jibed, he was released. From 2 fathoms down he rose, half-strangled but fighting into the moil of spray and gust. To be near strangled again by the rush of the cruiser and then drowning, to clutch by instinct at the top gallant flotsam,
and take breath and bearings. He hung fast, waiting and floating. The tropical rain flattened the slight sea kicked up by the squall. Squall and rain ushered on the dusk, and the clouds broke from the moon and stars. The Coromantin climbed upon his sodden little isle and greedily sucked at the rain cupped in the hollows of the canvas remnants. Refreshed, he rowed all night. In the sunrise doldrums, the ocean lay flawless, heaving with long and languid breath like the pulsant rhythm of creation. Not a sail emerged between him and that low and distant bluish line which might be Africa, nor in that other direction which concealed the unknown. He had only the sharks and seafowl for company. This was the latitude of seasonal calms punctuated by hasty squalls. He drifted all the day, managed to eke out an existence during 2 days and nights, and in the third night the towering brigantine came down upon him across the silvered plain. He crouched amid his raft of wreckage much as he would have crouched in a jungle covert of his Guinea Mountain homeland. He preferred death to the slave deck again, but he was rabid for food. When the portentous thing came dipping and swaying and creaking, and suddenly uprearing would contemptuously tread him under, he sprang. He reached with his long arms and grasping the bobstays he clung, for a short space, like a giant ape. The little jingle that he had made ceased. The top hamper raft was shunted aside by his leap and by the wash from the craft's cutwater. He swarmed higher and higher, foot by foot, until, chinning himself upon the bowsprit, he craned with his fuzzy head and peered into the deck. That which he sensed appalled him. The gash through the forward starboard bulwarks had been partially repaired, though only partially, but this sign was not necessary to his enlightenment. He smelt, he perceived, he knew. He was back again upon the Slor de Felicidade, which to him and the like had no name save the African black's name for hell. The deck, white under the moon and changeful with the shadows of sails and cordage, as the ship weaved and curtsied with scarce steerage way, was muttersome with figures which, prone or sitting, otherwise might have been asleep. At the far end was the figure of the captain, motionless, holding to the wheel as if listening. The Coromantin shrank, prepared to drop from his perch. In the bows right before him there rose a sailor who called about, "Hello! Ahoy! Listen, everybody! I heard something! Dead ahead!" The murmurings were stilled. The great black sank lower, crouched for retreat. Through the tense interval of faculties alert, the captain shouted query from the wheel. The man in the bows replied, and turning looked full, with jaws moving and hand poised, at the bowsprit and its cowering, shadowed refugee. But the black did not drop. Instead, he stiffened with nostrils expanded. He hitched higher and wormed onward, all in a fever of desire, down the bowsprit. The sailor was turned again, as though giving ear, but half face or full face counted the same now, with the black. The eyes had been swollen shut, and besides, the Coromantin was hungry. From the rail, he sprang like a leopard upon the sailor, vaguely questioning of the ankle iron's faint jingle. With knee and arm snapped his neck, even while bearing him down and had snatched the hunk of meat. Crouched, was champing upon it while the alarm of the brief scuffle, the clinking and the fall had pervaded the deck fore and aft. Men leaped up. "What's that? Who's aboard? Did you hear? Hello forward!" One stumbled against another and swore. And with an oath the captain's voice belched powerfully, "Forward there! Who's the watch? Look sharp, men! That sounded like a loose black wearing an iron. Search along up into the bows, some of you." And he called, in the Mandingo trade dialect of the slave coast, "Who is there?" The Coromantin made no answer. While he greedily devoured the meat, he fastened his glowing eyes upon another near enemy, who had scrambled up as though he had been asleep under the rail here, and who was confusedly casting about. The man tripped upon the body, and knelt, and explored with his hands and shouted, "Sanchez is dead! Here he is! He's just been killed! Dias! Look out all! I'm coming aft!" Wherewith he went creeping and grovelling, as though he dodged a blow. The effect of the words was pleasing to the black giant. The men before him cried out,
and ran about, jostling and recoiling and seizing whatever weapons their fingers encountered. They were blind. He stood upright and they did not see him. The meat had been salty. The thought of water mastered him. He made a step. His ankle shackle jingled. The shipmen cried out again and strained to see. He tore the neckerchief from the dead white man and muffled the ankle cuff and its dangling link. Then again, as swiftly and as silently as a leopard, he stole to the scuttlebutt chocked at the foot of the mainmast, and throwing caution to the winds, dipped with the calabash and avidly gulped. From the wheel the captain called, "Who's drinking? Look sharp, everybody! Down on deck with you!" And he fired with his pistol. The ball seared the Coromandan's shoulder. The wanton injury, added to other injuries and to his hate of all these butchers and robbers, and particularly of the chief and his white witch woman, infuriated him. Straight on over the cabin roof he vaulted, pounced upon the wheel and the startled wretch there, clutched the captain by the two ears and the yellow chops and grinning into the sightless eyes, dragged him from his hold, with the strength of madness twirled him high and flung him over the gunwale. There was only the half-stifled cry from the captain before he whisked overboard, and only the plash of his landing afterward. But these tokens carried to the crew stunned into immobility by the pistol shot and the instant slap of bare flat soles and the pantings of savage energy. "Dias, there goes the captain!" "Wait! Listen! Hello, captain! Are you aboard, captain?" The Coromantin, squatting near the wheel, did not reply. From the captain came no reply. Terror, like a cold hand, gripped the brigantine flower of happiness. With slat of sail and block, creak of boom and yard, she drifted helmless, while stock still or stealthily shifting as though fearing to draw attention, the crew murmured among themselves. "It must be a black who escaped drowning. Yes, and he can see. He has his eyes. He is aft, where he got the captain. I hear him breathing. Saints protea us. We are dead men. Somebody speak to him. Who knows Guinea talk? Ruiz has Mandingo. Where is Ruiz? Here. Go speak that devil black, Ruiz. Ask him who he is and what he wants. He'll kill me. Maybe not if you speak him civilly." "Yes," said another. "Tell him we will feed him, Ruiz. He shall have rum. Then if we can only get at the cabin's medicine chest, we can poison him. Promise him pay, in rum, for the use of his eyes so we can make a port or a sail. When we wish we will dotter his rum with the laudanum and tie him up." The squatted black saw a sailor coming on, feeling along the rail, and he rose, picked a belaying pin from the near rail, and waited. He was going to kill all, in due time. The sailor called in the Mandingo trade jargon, "Brother, hello." This was not worth response. As the sailor paused, redly swollen of the eyes, in the moonlight at the farther corner of the cabin, the Coromantin recognized in those distorted features the countenance of the half-caste cabin boy who had cut his bonds. "Hello, who is it? Ibo? Fula? Mandingo?" The African growled with one word. "Coromantin." A shudder and a wail swept the waist of the Flower of Happiness. "Coromantin, hear you? He is a savage, a pagan. We are dead men." The cabin boy piped again. "What do you want, friend?" The black gave no answer. "Food? Drink? You shall have plenty. Who are you? You are the big man? You have eyes?" said the Coromantin. "I am Death." The boy retreated. "He is the big Coromantin. I offered him food and drink, but he means to kill us. Could you see him, Ruiz?" "Very little." "Maybe enough to shoot him?" "Oh no, not enough yet," the white men jabbered. "Then fetch him food and rum, quick. Promise him we will make him rich. Toll him forward till we can get the laudanum out of the cabin. Once he is put asleep, we can tie him in irons and promise him his freedom, for his eyes. In that way we can make a port. Then he shall be strung up for murdering the captain and Sanchez." "Yes, but in the name of God, first treat with him. Quick, Ruiz, speak him fair again. Get him forward." The Coromantin grimly smiled at the panic. A slight jar of impart registered upon the ship's counter. He looked over, and he saw a canoe, the small boat, indeed, floating there with slack tether. But here again came the boy, from forward, with a dish of food, and set it upon the roof of the cabin.
He dipped into the cask of water and clumsily filled up a tin cup from which wafted the odor of rum. "Eat and drink, friend," he called. "You will find," he said, "plenty more food in that little house up ahead. Pretty soon more rum, too. Eat, drink, sleep, make ready to show us the way to other white people, so that you shall go back home rich." T. Black, with eyes and nostrils titillated, straightened more erect to take crafty step. He would eat, drink, and kill. But not kill all these in the night and by violating his fetish invest his path with ghosts. He stopped short. Before his very face, up out of the stairway from the cabin she came, the white witch, the captain's woman, like a spirit, came emerging silently into the moonlight in bare feet, in thin white gown, with her hands groping, her countenance upturned to him, and sightless. He stood transfixed, breathing rapidly, while his broad naked chest rose and fell. His fingers spread, his sinews tautened, his veins swelled. Upon the top step she paused, as if questing. She spoke from parted lips. "Pedro, are you here? What happens?" "I heard a noise." Forward, a babble broke afresh. "It is the Senora. Beware, Senora! Back! Down! No, no, this way, to us! There is a black!" She uttered a frightened little cry. She wavered, and the big Coromantin leaped. Lust surged within him as he seized upon her, crushing her in his two arms, lifting her bodily and bearing her to the stern rail. Her flesh was soft in his grip, her loosened hair brushed his face, and all his brute senses thrilled to the gift of her. Down he flung her, like a lion depositing his spoil. She had gasped and shivered. She lay lax, disheveled. She had fainted. She was defenseless to his will. There had been a moment of silence, but the white men roused. "He has the Senora! At him! To the rescue!" With loud shouts, they wildly shambled up the deck. He vented a tremendous yell and stamped and clattered with his pin, and in a frenzy of helplessness they ran about and blundered and fought one another. Darting from spot to spot, he threatened them until they cowered with their tongues out, in a fear as though the flower of happiness were possessed by a demon. Having demonstrated over the blind fools, he left them to their prayers and curses and returned to his woman. While he stood over her, his fingers twitched, clasping and unclasping. His large face worked convulsively. He licked his lips. She, this white witch girl, whom he did not fear, was his to do with as he pleased. But he need not hurry. He could picture and gloat and plan. He snapped a rope and bound her wrists behind her, tied her by the slim waist to a stanchion, and settled with cup and dish to drink, eat, and wait. Voices besought, "Senora, are you there, Senora? Mother of God, Senora, treat with him, play him kindly. Do not anger him, Senora. It is the big Coromantin, the proud one you noticed. Pretend to be good to him, Senora. Fetch him rum from the cabin. You will put laudanum in it. When he is asleep, we will take him and truss him." The black, secure upon his quarterdeck, let them gabble. For this brief truce, he glowered and deliberated. The right to kill was his, and the lust to kill was his. The white murderers, there they were, at his disposal as if by favor of his fetish. His fingers tightened upon the belaying pin, and in fancy it crushed into those skulls. In fancy, too, he threw them all over into the water, threw them blind to join the blind devil captain and the blind and shackled black men and women thrown over before. And then, the woman. She should go with him to land, when he knew where land was, for his further pleasure. She should be his jungle toy, until he was done with her. He licked his lips. The white men had promised him riches, although he was black and they were white, although he had been a slave and they were free, although he was naked and they were clothed. It should easily be believed that since he had eyes and they did not, they would make him rich if he helped them. It might be supposed that he had that to think upon. But vengeance for what had been visited upon him and his relatives and his kind lay virtually under his feet, and none should tell of it, for the sea, like the jungle, was deep. The slaver, swinging in the airs and currents, yawing upon erratic course, drifted on through a low haze which, like a sheeny halo, enclosed but nowhere touched her.
The canvas hung damp, every point dangled limply, and from spars and beaded rigging, the moisture dripped with the languid slowness of the tropics. The babblings forward were fitful, the woman lay motionless. Quiet doused the spasms of the exhausted brigantine, and the black content dozed, but with animal senses alert. When he wakened by intuitive warning, the moon was red in the horizon, and its flooding light had been dulled by the greyish pallor of first daybreak. The deck was somnolent with figures postured inertly, as if drugged by the heavy breath of dawn. The woman had not stirred, gently rocked by the flower of happiness that heaved to and fro upon the smoothly heaving water. The air around had cleared, and to the Coromantin's quick ear was permeated with the booming as of a far, far African drum. He looked, and he saw, yonder, a white bank, the bank of a fog suspended above the surface of the world, and beneath it a white line frothed and simmered, the line of that surf which boomed forever like an endless requiem upon the bars and beaches and buttress cliffs of Africa. The fluent fog opened and closed, for intervals of deeper vistas. Upon a broad low point, apparently quite near, dark fronds of cocoa palms sentineled a dense jungle of darker mangroves massed in illimitable review, while the brigantine, impelled by a fateful current, idly drifted past. There were hints of a mighty inward curving coastline, and shattered by a headland in the remotest south, the eddying, fleecy billows gave errant glimpses of a bay where white man craft clustered before a sprawling, thatch-roofed village. The time had come. If he showed the people of this ship whereabouts those other white people were, they would make him rich. The boy had so said in feeding him, had promised him more food and rum. But here they were, his enemies. Here was the white witch woman, his woman, and there was the land. His lips curled. With pin in hand, he slipped forward, noiseless and resolute. He stood poised over the first of the crew, asleep with face in arms and body in shadow. Whereupon, as if vaguely moved by the formidable presence, the sleeper sighed and turned, and beneath the raised club the black gazed down upon the blank countenance of the cabin boy. The club lingered and drooped. Again he remembered. Here was one whom he could not strike. Irresolution tugged at him. While he hesitated, the swiftly broadening pink of the African dawn shone upon the top canvas of a ship distant out at sea, but standing in as though it brought a breeze. He yet had time. Abruptly stooping, he whipped the knife from the boy's sash. He ran back to his woman, cut her waist tether, and greedily lifted her. She wakened, she writhed, she was as a child in his clutch. "Who is it?" "Coromantin." She might know, but she should never tell. Her white, soft form was pressed close to his black chest and his blood flowed hotly. His eyes sought the cabin. He started. He faltered. He felt her heart beating like a frightened bird's, and through the pounding in his ears he caught her implorations, choked with anguish. "No, no, oh, Dias! He did not die, and he would harm me, who set him free. Holy angels, help me! Let me give him the rum!" With a harsh cry he held her off, and slashed her wristbond, and roughly dashed her to the deck. In a bound he leaned over the quarter, drew the floating boat underneath him, cut that rope, and hanging from the taffrail dropped in. He shoved away. Then he uttered a high yell, and he heard again those responsive notes of terror from the white men, the craven bletherings of those white dogs who had murdered his family, friends and fellows, and were connived together to lie him into dependence upon their gratitude, even to poison him through the oily words of the boy and the deceit of the woman who once had succored him. Forthwith he called up in fair Portuguese, "Goodbye. You have on one side land, on other side comes king's ship. Maybe your fetish save you. You say you make me rich. Now I am rich, for I take my life in trade for your life. Go, you stinking murderers and liars." Thus, dismissing them, the big black man, one-time court linguist to the Dahomey king who had sold him, paddled for that African shore where the mangrove jungle grew almost to the very surf.

You have just heard Black Man and White Witch by Watson Rawkins. 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

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It has almost become an urban legend. A lady vanishes without a trace from a Paris hotel. This is the Escape Radio production, from 1948, and it is based on Alexander Wolcott's version of the story.

0: You're alone in Paris, unable to speak the language, unable to cope with a gigantic conspiracy which seeks to convince you that you are mad. You are the victim of a plot from which there is no escape.
1: Escape.
0: Tonight we escape to Paris at the time of the Great Exposition, and one of the recurring legends of our time, in Alexander Wilkert's version of the story of The Vanishing Lady.

0: Another cup of tea, Bruce?
1: No, thank you, my dear. I just light up my pipe now and have a look at the Evening Standard.
2: I'd like another, please, Mother.
0: All right, Alice. Only one sugar, dear. We must watch our figures, you know.
1: What nonsense. A growing girl like Alice needs plenty of sugar.
2: See, Mother, Daddy approves.
0: Perhaps. But Mother is still boss.
2: Yes, Mother.
0: There's a dear.
2: Mother.
0: Yes, dear.
2: I've been thinking.
0: Yes, dear.
2: I've been thinking about my grandparents.
0: Oh.
2: I know all about Daddy's parents. How Grandfather Stanley commanded a dreadnought at the Battle of Jutland.
1: It was not a dreadnought, Alice. It was a heavy cruiser.
2: Oh, yes. Heavy cruiser. And he got the VC, and how Grandmother Stanley was a volunteer nurse at Westall Arch when the Zeppelins came over. And I know about your father, too, and how he died in India from his wounds, and how gallant he was at the Khyber Pass. But, Mother...
0: Yes, dear.
2: You've never told me anything about Grandmother Winship.
0: Haven't I?
2: No, and I'd like to know something
0: Bruce.
2: About...
0: Bruce.
1: The child, 16. I think it's time she knew.
0: But, Bruce...
1: And you'd probably feel better to get it off your chest.
2: What, Mother? What is it?
0: Well, my dear, I've never talked about your grandmother because I've always half believed that someday, somehow, she would come down our garden walk and... I know it sounds silly, and explain where she's been for the last 20 years.
2: Why? What happened to her?
0: I don't know. And I don't suppose I ever will.
1: Cynthia, darling, if it's going to upset
0: no,
1: you...
0: No, Bruce, you're quite right. It would be best to get it off my chest, as you put it. As you know, Alice, I was born and brought up in India. And I was about your age when my father was killed in the Khyber campaign. Mother decided to leave India for good and return to her old home in Warwickshire. However, since it was necessary for her to go to Paris to attend to some details of my father's estate, she decided that we should leave the P&O boat in Marseille and proceed by train. You may imagine the timidity with which we two unescorted ladies traveled across France, without the slightest knowledge of the language, and without, indeed, assurance that we could find a hotel room in Paris, though we had telegraphed for reservations from Marseille. You see, the great Paris Exposition had just opened, and the city was jammed with visitors from all over the world. You may imagine our relief when we arrived at the Grand Hotel Universel and heard the clerk speak in quite understandable English.
3: Welcome, welcome. You will please to sign the register. Air and air.
4: You have our reservation?
3: Oh, indeed, yes. Most fortunate, madame, that you telegraphed. For I have reserved for you the last room in the house.
4: Oh, I'm so relieved. Here, Cynthia. You may as well learn now to sign a register for yourself.
0: Oh, yes, Mama. Where do I write?
4: There in that line.
0: Oh, yes, I see.
3: Voilà. You are fatigued from your journey, no? I shall have the boy show you to your rooms at once. Chasseur!
5: Oui, monsieur.
3: Le parpent 342 pour mademoiselle et madame Winship, tout de suite.
5: Bien, monsieur.
3: This is your baggage, madame?
4: Yes, these six.
3: La voilà, bagage. Simple. Il y a six pièces.
4: You'd best carry the little one with the medicine in it.
0: Yes, Mama. Thank you. I'll take that one. The little red one.
5: Très bien. This way, ladies.
4: Keep your eye on that porter, Cynthia. I don't trust this Frenchman.
0: Oh, Mama. I don't think he'll make off with our things. Here's the lift.
5: Troisième étage.
3: Troisième.
4: Oh, I do wish we could have gone straight on to Southampton.
0: But you'd only have had to come back across the channel to see the solicitor, Mama. We really save time this way.
4: I suppose I mean I wish we hadn't come to Paris at all. It's such a sinister place.
0: Oh, Mama.
3: Voilà, le troisième.
5: This way, ladies, to the right. Attendez.
3: Eh bien.
5: 338, 340, 342. Oh, voilà. Entrez, ladies.
4: Thank you.
0: Oh, what a lovely big room. And look, Mama. French windows. And the park out there.
5: Ladies, this here?
4: No,
0: and
4: thank you.
0: And the square with the statues on it.
5: Merci.
0: Oh, and look at the river over there. And those beautiful, beautiful bridges. Oh, Mother, it's something out of a book.
4: Yes, my dear. That's the trouble with Paris. It so attractive. But underneath, it's evil.
6: And look at the furniture, the gilt clock, and this lovely marble table. Oh, Mama, everything is so French.
4: I'll be very glad to be on my way to where everything's English by this time tomorrow. Now, come away from that window and help me get into something comfortable. There's it, dear.
6: Yes, Mama, of course.
4: I don't know when I've been so tired. I just can't seem to catch my...
6: Mama. Mama, what's the matter? Mama! Mama, speak to me. Here, I'll get you up into the bed. There. Now, let me loosen your corset. Here, Mama, here are the smelling salts. Breathe deeply, darling. Mama. The telephone. I've got to get a doctor. Hello, operator. Will you please send a doctor up to room number... Oh, let me see. Number 342.
7: Pardon? Qu'est-ce que mademoiselle dit?
6: Will you please send a doctor to room number 342?
7: Je ne comprends pas. Qu'est-ce que mademoiselle dit?
6: A doctor? A doctor?
7: Ah, oui, un docteur. Oui, mademoiselle, tout de suite.
6: While I waited for the doctor, I did everything I could think of to bring my mother back to consciousness. I massaged her fingers and toes. I put wet cloths on her forehead. I waved the smelling salts under her nose. But she lay silent and white and unmoving like one dead. Only the quick, shallow movement of her breast assured me she was not. And all the time another anxiety possessed me. What if this doctor could not speak English? How should I tell him the circumstances of Mother's unexpected fainting? How should I understand his instructions for treatment? I'm sure it was not long, although it seemed like an eternity before he arrived, accompanied by the manager of the hotel. And to my great relief, they both spoke English. The doctor felt Mother's pulse, took her temperature, and did the usual things that doctors do. Then he turned to the tail-coated hotel manager.
8: Parle-t-elle français? Pas un mot. Vous en êtes sûr?
9: Mais tout à fait.
8: Alors, je ne peux parler à mon aise. 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
9: De la peste?
8: Elle n'a qu'une heure à vivre. Je n'ai pas besoin de vous dire...
6: While they talked in this language, I couldn't understand. I looked from one face to the other, trying to read from their expressions how serious my mother's illness was. But they were as casual as though they were ordering dinner. Finally, I could stand it no longer. They must. You must tell me! What is the matter with her?
8: Mademoiselle, your mother is ill, yes. Seriously ill. It is a collapse. Due perhaps to the strain of traveling. However, a week of, or two of absolute rest will...
6: A week
8: will...
6: or two? We were to go on to England tomorrow.
8: That would be out of the question. She cannot be moved for at least several days. Right now, she must have a complete rest. The next 24 hours will be critical.
6: Oh, Mama. Poor Mama.
8: No, mademoiselle, you must not break down, too. I need your help.
6: Yes, doctor.
8: Immediately, I need some medicine. Will you fetch it for me?
6: Why, yes,
8: I must not leave your mother for a moment during these critical hours. Here, I will write down this address and a little message to my wife.
6: Your wife?
8: Yes, I have the medicine already prepared at my home. It will be faster to go there for it than to a pharmacy. There are a few chemists who have the ingredients.
6: But couldn't you telephone?
8: Oh, alas, I have no telephone.
6: Well, then, a messenger, perhaps.
9: Oh, mademoiselle, you do not know Paris en fête. With the exposition opening, nowhere can you find a reliable messenger. They are all selling souvenirs. No, mademoiselle, you will accomplish the errand more rapidly yourself.
8: Ah, voici l'adresse. Here's the address, 24 bis Rue Val-de-Grâce. And here is the message to give to my wife.
6: But I don't know Paris at all. I'm a total stranger here.
8: I'm sure the manager here will... give the necessary instructions to the cabbie?
9: Indeed, I will. If mademoiselle is ready...
6: Before I quite knew what was happening, I was seated in a rickety taxicab outside the hotel with the doctor's message clutched in my hand, while the hotel manager gave a voluble direction to the cabbie.
9: Je serai un peu assez grand pour remplacer cette vieille bagnole. Allez au petit pas, hein? Prenez la piste la plus circuiteuse et surtout ne soyez pas de retour en moins de 2 heures. Entendu?
10: Entendu.
9: Bon. It is arranged, mademoiselle. Jacques here is one of our most trusted cabbies. He will get you to the doctor's house and back in safety.
6: Oh, thank you so much, sir. And you will look after Mother, won't you?
9: Oh, indeed I will. Of that, you may be sure.
6: Well, When we left the hotel, we crossed a huge square with statues around it and turned into a wide avenue which led up a gentle incline, at the top of which was a huge arch. But before long, we turned off to the right into narrower streets. It must have been 20 minutes later when we turned into another wide boulevard, and I saw another huge arch up ahead. Or was it the same arch? Driver!
10: Mademoiselle?
6: Haven't we passed that arch before?
10: Regardez, mademoiselle, voici l'Arc de Triomphe, là-bas la Tour Eiffel...
6: Driver, I don't want a sightseeing tour. I want to go to this address directly, don't you understand? Please, now take me there at once.
10: En fait, sans mieux, de la patience, mademoiselle. Paris, c'est une grande ville, voyons.
6: At last, we turned into a narrow street and pulled up before a grim grey house. The blue enamel sign on the wall read number 24 bis. I jumped out of the cab almost before it stopped, rushed up the three stone steps and pulled at the brass bell knob.
2: Oh, hurry. Hurry, hurry, please.
5: Oui?
2: The doctor sent me for some medicine. Here, please read this.
5: Retenez cette jeune femme aussi longtemps possible. C'est de la plus grande importance pour l'avenir de Paris et même de la France. Oh, entrez, mademoiselle.
2: Thank you.
5: Quand vous ne pouvez plus la faire
6: The doctor's wife stood there reading and rereading the note as though she didn't understand it. And until I thought I would scream.
2: Oh, please, please hurry. Get the medicine. It's my mother. She may be dying. I must get back to her. Please hurry.
5: Asseyez-vous.
6: She pointed to a chair.
5: Attendez.
6: And slowly walked down the hall and closed the door behind her. I waited. And waited. And I wondered. Wondered about the time the taxi had taken to get here. About that arch that looks so familiar. And I was torn by the 100 nameless anxieties that torture you when your nearest and dearest is ill. And then I heard something that froze my blood. A telephone. A telephone clearly ringing somewhere in the house. But the doctor had said he had no telephone. That was the reason I must come all the way for the medicine. No, it couldn't be in this house. It must be next door or across the street. Of course, that's where the sound was coming from.
5: Hello?
6: But no. It was the voice of the doctor's wife answering the phone. Oh, no. No, what monstrous plot was this? I felt my scalp crawl with terror. Brain pounded, my head felt as though it would burst. I wanted to scream, to run out of this awful house, to run all the way across Paris to the bedside of my mother.
5: Voilà, mademoiselle.
2: Oh, thank you. Thank you.
5: Au revoir, mademoiselle.
2: Now, driver, please. Please, in the name of your own mother, hurry back to the hotel as fast as possible. Please.
10: Ben oui. En fait de son mieux, mademoiselle. Roulons.
6: But my pleading was of no use. Either it was misunderstood or ignored. We crawled across Paris just as slowly as we had come. And I was certain I saw that same white arch three times. But at last we crossed the great square with the statues in it, and I knew we were close to the hotel. Please, please hurry.
10: En fait de sang mieux, voyons.
6: Just beyond the great square, we turned up a narrow street, which shortly entered a wide circle, in the middle of which was a tall, slender monument. The driver swung around the monument and pulled up before the entrance of the hotel, reached back and opened the door.
9: Voilà, voilà, mademoiselle.
6: I jumped out of the cab, and then I saw the sign over the entrance. It said, Hotel Ritz.
2: Driver, you've taken me to the wrong hotel. I'm staying at the Grand Hotel Universal.
9: Mais non, mademoiselle, je vous ai pris au Ritz. Et je vous dépose au Ritz il y a 50
2: ans. I don't understand what you're saying, but will you please take me to the Grand Hotel Universal?
9: Mais c'est ici que je vous ai pris, et c'est ici que je vous dépose.
2: Oh, you stupid, stupid man, can't you understand? My mother is ill. You've taken more than 2 hours to get me to that doctor's house and back. Can't you understand? My mother is sick, perhaps dying.
9: Dieu, mademoiselle, les affaires ne me regardent pas. Donc, voici, allez, la médité va me payer.
6: A small group of passers-by had stopped and were listening curiously to the argument. Then they joined in and started taking sides. Everywhere I looked were foreign faces, strangers, enemies. And then, shouldering his way through the crowd, I saw a bareheaded young man in tweeds with a pipe clamped in his teeth.
11: And before I had a chance to speak, I knew help had come.
12: I say, having some trouble?
11: Oh, thank heavens, you're English.
12: All right, you are. What seems to be the matter?
11: I told him rapidly as I could, and he paid the mulish cabby.
13: Merci, monsieur.
11: Popped me into another cab, and 5 minutes later we walked into the lobby of the Grand Hotel Universal. The manager was behind the desk. My mother, is she all right?
9: I beg your pardon?
11: My mother, Mrs. Winship in 342, is she all right?
9: Rapazil must be mistaken. There is no Winship in 342.
11: What?
9: 342 mistaken. There is no Winship in 342.
11: What?
9: 342 is occupied by Monsieur Auguste Noailles.

0: Wait. 14 guests registered, but I don't see any Mademoiselle or Madame Winship. Do you?
1: No. What have you done with my mother? What have you done with my mother?
0: Please, Mademoiselle.
1: You have done something
0: please,
1: with her. I demand to know what
0: have you done with my mother.
2: Ask you to leave the hotel. We'll get to the bottom of this.
0: Perhaps Mademoiselle is mistaken. Perhaps she is registered at some other hotel.
1: No. This is the hotel. The Grand Universal. You were standing there when we arrived. You handed my mother the pen with which she registered. You came to the room with the doctor. You put me in the taxi.
0: But I assure you, Mademoiselle, these are fantasies of your imagination.
1: Wait a minute.
2: What is it?
1: That bellboy there. He carried our baggage. He'll remember.
2: Garçon.
3: Oui, monsieur.
2: Vous vous souvenez avoir déporté le bagage de madame en numéro 342 cet après-midi?
3: Non, monsieur.
1: There were 6 pieces, don't you remember? You wanted to take them all, and I insisted on carrying the jewel case. It was a little red one.
3: Oh, non, mademoiselle. C'est la première fois de ma vie que je vois mademoiselle.
2: He says he never saw you in his life before.
1: But this is monstrous. It's impossible. My mother is somewhere in this hotel. What have you done with her? What have you done with her?
2: Now then, how do you feel, Miss Winship?
1: Better, thank you. This soup was very nourishing.
2: Well, won't you have something else? A salad, a bit of roast?
1: Thank you, no. A cup of tea, perhaps?
2: Certainly. Garçon?
4: Monsieur?
2: Une tasse de thé pour mademoiselle.
4: Tout de suite, monsieur.
1: I don't know how to thank you, Mr. Do you realize I don't even know your name?
2: It's Bruce. Bruce Stanley.
1: I'm glad to meet you, Mr. Stanley.
2: It's a pleasure, Miss Winship.
1: Mr. Stanley, you believe me, don't you?
2: Of course I do, Miss
1: Winship. We did register at that hotel. We were in room 342. I can even describe the furnishings. There was a big window that went from the ceiling to the floor.
2: Well, every hotel room in Paris has windows like that, Miss Winship.
1: Oh, they do?
2: Yes.
1: Well, in this room, the draperies were plum-colored. There was a marble table, black marble it was, and a gilt clock. It had run down. The hands had stopped, I remember, at 3:20. The walls were covered in rose brocade, and the bedspread was a washed-out yellow. Oh, if I could only get into that room, you'd see I'm not making this up. I'm not.
2: I'm sure you aren't. Perhaps I can find a way to make them let you in the room.
1: Oh, can you?
2: Well, yes, I'm with the embassy, you know, undersecretary sort of thing. I believe the British Empire has enough influence to change the mind of an obstinate Paris innkeeper.
1: Then let's do it. Right away.
2: Well, I'm afraid the might of Britain can't move that fast. It's past dinner time. But tomorrow we'll see.
1: Tomorrow? But I must get into that room tonight. I have no money. Nowhere to sleep.
2: Well, we can do nothing with the people at the hotel. You saw that. We'll just have to be patient until tomorrow. I'm sure I can find a room for you tonight in a pension near the embassy.
1: You are so very kind. How can I ever thank you, Mr. Stanley?
2: Well, you might begin by calling me Bruce.
1: Thank you, Bruce.
2: Thank you, Cynthia.
1: Oh. Oh.
2: What is it?
1: I just thought of something. The doctor.
2: The doctor?
1: Yes, the one the hotel manager brought in to look after Mother. I still have his address somewhere here in my purse. Yes, here it is. Oh, we must go there immediately. He can tell us about Mother.
2: Let's see. 24 bis Rue Val de Grasse. Well, that's not far. It's just off the Boulevard Raspail near the Luxembourg.
1: How long would it take to get there by taxi?
2: Oh, about 10 minutes.
1: But it took over an hour this afternoon.
5: Voilà, monsieur, 24 bis Rue Val de Grasse.
2: Well, here we are.
1: Yes, this is the place.
2: Attendez, mon vieux.
5: Très bien, monsieur.
1: The house is dark.
2: Yeah, it's quite late.
1: Well, I don't care. We've got to find out tonight.
6: Qui est là? Qui sonne?
1: Where is he?
2: There at the upstairs window. Monsieur le docteur, c'est Mademoiselle Stanley. Elle veut vous questionner à propos de sa mère.
6: Stanley, je ne connais pas Mademoiselle Stanley.
2: He says he doesn't know you.
1: But he must, he must. Doctor, don't you remember this afternoon? You sent me to your house for medicine for my mother.
6: Je ne comprends pas l'anglais.
2: He says he doesn't understand English.
1: Oh, the liar. The dreadful liar. He does. He speaks perfect English.
6: Et vous, jeune homme, je vous conseille de ne pas déranger le repos des gens comme il faut et de vous en aller avant que je n'appelle la police.
2: I'm sorry, Cynthia.
1: Oh, Bruce. What am I going to do? What am I going to do?

0: If it hadn't been for Bruce, I'm certain I should have gone out of my mind. He found a room for me at a pension near the embassy, where I spent a sleepless night of anxiety, almost beyond endurance. Bruce called for me at 10:30 the next morning and took me back to the hotel. To my surprise, the attitude of the manager had changed completely.
1: Of course, Mademoiselle may inspect room 342. We are only too glad to convince Mademoiselle that her mother is not and never was in the Grand Hotel Universel.
0: Why,
1: I personally will escort you to the room. This way, please, to the ascenseur.
0: Oh, Bruce, that terrible man. That horrible, horrible...
2: Cynthia, don't let him upset you.
1: Monsieur, troisième étage. Troisième, monsieur.
0: Now, remember what I told you last night, Bruce. You'll see plum-colored draperies, black marble-top table, rose walls, and a gilt clock with a hand stopped at 3:20. You'll see.
2: Yes, Cynthia.
3: Voilà, le troisième.
1: This way, gentlemen. It was room 342 you wish to see, mademoiselle?
0: Yes, that's right. Third door to the right.
1: So?
0: You see, Bruce, I know where it is.
2: Yes, my dear.
1: Here we are. Voilà. Enter, please.
0: Now, Bruce, you shall see the yellow bedspread. Oh.
1: Not quite the room you just described in the elevator, mademoiselle. The drapes are royal blue.
0: No.
1: Oh, a little dusty, I fear. I must have this room renovated. You see, there is no marble top table.
0: No.
1: The clock, as you notice, is running.
0: No.
1: And right on time, it seems, the walls are not rose brocade, but yellow flowered wallpaper.
0: No.
1: Now, my dear mademoiselle, you see how thoroughly mistaken you are.
0: No, no, no! They tried to make me think I was mad. They succeeded. I remembered nothing until I awoke in my aunt's house in England 2 weeks later, thanks to Bruce, who never left my side during those terrible days when my sanity hung in the balance. Well, that's the story, Alice. That's why I've never been able to talk about your grandmother Winship.
4: Oh, Mother, how horrible.
0: Because all these years, I've clung to the foolish hope that somehow she'd come back and tell us herself what happened.
4: Oh, you poor dear.
5: You may as well dispel that hope forever, Cynthia.
0: What?
5: Since you've at last brought yourself to discuss your mother's disappearance, I think it's time you knew the true facts.
0: Bruce.
5: Your mother died 20 minutes after you left the hotel on that fool's errand for the doctor.
0: Oh, no.
5: She died of the bubonic plague. She'd caught it in India before she sailed. The doctor recognized the symptoms the moment he examined her. He told the hotel manager in French, in your presence. They agreed that the matter must be kept completely secret. If the news leaked out that there was a case of plague in Paris, the city would have been emptied of visitors and the exposition would have been a failure.
0: Oh, Bruce.
5: The conspiracy of silence began in the hotel. The bellboy was paid to claim he never saw you. The taxi driver was paid well to take you to the doctor's house by the most roundabout route. The note to the doctor's wife advised her to detain you as long as she could. And the taxi driver added his own imaginative touch by returning you to the Ritz instead of the Universal. I shudder to think what might have happened if I hadn't come through the Place Vendôme just then.
0: But you didn't know.
5: Not then.
0: When did you find out?
5: Next morning. By then, the conspiracy had grown to international proportions. The embassy had been advised. If the exposition was a failure, the franc would fall, the pound sterling would be affected, that sort of thing. I knew when we went back to the hotel you would not find your plum drapes and rose-colored walls and black marble-topped table.
0: And you let me go through with it?
5: What could I do? I was acting under orders. I knew that the hotel had completely fumigated and redecorated the room overnight, and everything was in readiness to repudiate your story. I had to let the last act of the dreadful farce play to its dreadful end.
0: Mother, what did they do with Mother?
5: Her body was removed from the room less than 30 minutes after you left it, and immediately burned.
0: Why? Why didn't you tell me this years ago? Why did you let me go on all this time?
5: This is the first time you have ever mentioned your mother since then, my dear.
0: Alice.
4: Yes, Mother?
0: There's a new issue of The Tatler in the library, dear. Wouldn't you like to look at it?
4: But, Mother, I want to...
0: Now, dear. Want to have a talk with your father.

0: Escape, produced and directed by William N. Robeson, has brought you The Vanishing Lady by Alexander Wolcott. Cynthia was played by Joan Banks. Bruce was played by Haverback. The hotel manager and cab driver were played by Ramsey Hill. The musical score was conceived and conducted by Cy Feuer.
1: You have just heard The Vanishing Lady by Alexander Wolcott. 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

HistoryRadio.org now takes you to the dark alleys of London in 1939. War is looming, and a gumshoe created by the writer Peter Cheney is working his case. Slim Callahan was a different sort of detective. Nothing like Agatha Christie's Hercule Poirot. He would become the tough prototype for British characters that emerged in the 1960s. The following story is entitled, Documentary Evidence.

Culligan was busy lighting a cigarette when McOliver put down his teacup and said, "There's a sight for tired eyes. If you paid me enough money to get married on, that's the sort of woman I'd get hitched up with." Callahan looked at the woman who had entered the tea room. She was tall and walked with an easy grace. Her clothes were expensive and she knew how to wear them. Everything about her showed that indefinable quality that is so difficult to put into words. He thought that she looked tired and worried. He said to McOliver, "You'd never be able to afford a wife like that, no matter how much money you were making." He stopped speaking as the woman turned and came towards their table. "Mr. Callahan," she said. She sat down quickly in the vacant chair. "I've got to speak to you. I'm sorry I couldn't see you in your office, but I was afraid of being followed. My business is terribly urgent." Callahan was thinking that her voice matched the rest of her. He thought she was taking trouble to control it. McOliver said, "I'll be getting back to the office." He went off. Callahan signalled the waitress and ordered more tea. He smiled amiably at the woman. "Nothing so bad that it couldn't be worse," he said. He offered her a cigarette. "What's worrying you and who are you afraid of?" He lit the cigarette for her and noticed that her fingers were trembling. "I'll start at the beginning, Mr. Callahan," she said. "Please don't think that I am the type of woman who gets frightened easily. I'm not." Callahan grinned. "I didn't think you were." He poured out a cup of tea for her. "My name is Czarvas," she said. "Mrs. Marion Czarvas. I met my husband last year while I was travelling abroad. He is a foreigner. I was and still am very fond of him." "And you've discovered that he is unfaithful to you?" queried Callahan. "Is that it?" "It's worse than that," she said miserably. "I've discovered that he is a spy." Callahan raised his eyebrows. He was beginning to be interested. "I haven't known what to do," she continued. "Then I remembered a friend talking about you some months ago. I decided to come and talk to you. If you can help me, I'm ready to pay any fee you ask." Callahan nodded. "Start at the beginning, madame. And if I can give you some advice now, let it be the truth, the whole truth, and nothing but the truth. Otherwise, we are merely wasting each other's time." "I will tell you the complete truth," she said. "It was 6 months ago that I noticed a difference in my husband's behavior. He became morose and unhappy. He neglected his business. He is a Slovak and usually of a light-hearted disposition. At night, he used to go out on mysterious errands which intrigued me. One night a few weeks before the war began, I followed him. He went to a small club in the West End and met another foreigner there. This man is in the pay of a foreign country. Naturally, I became terribly worried. I did not know what to do." "And then something else happened?" asked Callahan. "Yes," she said grimly. "Something else happened. Possibly you will remember reading in the newspapers last week that some very important documents had been stolen from a car in Regent Street. Documents of the greatest national importance. 2 nights ago I found them. They were in a document case hidden behind a bookshelf in my husband's room. I was appalled. I suddenly realized that he was a spy, that the meetings he had been having with this strange man, that the reasons for his peculiar behavior were all due to that fact." Callahan lit a cigarette. "And what did you do then?" "That evening I spoke to him," she answered. "I said nothing about the documents. I asked him who his peculiar friend was and what they were doing. I demanded that he should be frank with me. I threatened to go to the police." "And what did he say?" asked Callahan. "Did he say anything about the documents?" "Not a word," she answered, "but his attitude was strange. He seemed terribly unhappy. Suddenly I got the idea that he had somehow been forced into assisting this other man, that someone had a hold on him. He said that it would be better for me not to try and find out what he was doing, that I must mind my own business. That night he left the flat, taking the document case with him. He has not returned since. But the day after I received this note from him." She handed the sheet of notepaper to Callahan. On it was written, "It will be best if you do not go to the police as you threatened. If you do, I shall take the only step possible. Franz." Callahan put the note in his pocket. "And what do you imagine is the only step possible?" he asked. "Suicide," she said miserably. "I believe that he will kill himself." She stubbed out her cigarette end.
This morning when I came out of the flat, she went on, I realized that he was following me. I imagine he wanted to see if I was going to the police. I thought it might be a good opportunity for me to discover where he was staying. I went into a shop and came out by a side entrance. Then I got into a taxi and drove round to the front. He was waiting for me to come out. After a while, he realized that I had evaded him. He took a cab and I followed him. He went to an empty house in St. John's Wood, opened the door with a key, and went in. Very interesting, said Callahan pleasantly. He sent a thin stream of tobacco smoke out of one nostril. And what do you want me to do, Mrs. Jarvis's? He asked. She leaned across the table. Callahan became aware of a very attractive perfume. Mr. Callahan, I want you to go to that house. I believe those plans are hidden there. I want you to find them and return them to the government department to which they belong. I am certain that the documents are in that house, and I believe that when they are returned to their rightful owners, it will be possible for you to talk to my husband, to get him away from this associate who has forced him into this business. She stopped talking suddenly. Callahan saw that there were tears in her eyes. Then she fumbled with her handbag, produced an envelope, and handed it to Callahan. There are £250 in notes in that envelope, she said. That is your fee in advance. The address of the house in St. John's Wood is also there. She closed her handbag and looked at Callahan. All the pathos in the world was in her eyes. Will you help me? She asked. Callahan put the envelope into his pocket. He smiled at her. All right, he said. I'm working for you. He signalled the waitress and ordered more tea. It was 7 o'clock when Callahan, having picked his way very carefully through a very dark blackout, arrived back at his office. He hung up his hat, lit a cigarette and sat down at his desk. He was thinking about Mrs. Jarvis. McOliver had been right when he had said that she was a sight for tired eyes. He looked up as his secretary came into the office. There's a gentleman to see you, she said. He's rather odd-looking. His name's Mr. Jarvis, and he says his business is important. Show him in, said Callahan. Jarvis came into the office. He stood on the other side of the desk, looking at Callahan. He was a weird-looking person, muffled in a thick overcoat and scarf, which made his short figure look even stumpier than it was. His large, tousled head seemed too big for his body. His eyes, decorated with horn-rimmed spectacles with the thickest possible lenses, peered uncertainly at the private detective. Callahan grinned cheerfully. Well, Mr. Jarvis, he said, and what can I do for you? Jarvis stuck his hands into the pockets of his overcoat. His large, square-toed shoes were planted firmly on the ground. Callahan thought that Jarvis could be very tough if the occasion demanded it. Mr. Callahan, said Jarvis. These afternoon I watch my wife. I see her meet with you in the tea room. Then I come here after you. He paused for a moment. You are a police officer? He queried. Callahan shook his head. I'm a private detective, he said, and I'm not in the habit of answering questions, Mr. Jarvis. Supposing you tell me what you want? I tell you what I want, Mr. Callahan. You mind your own business. You leave me alone. You tell my wife that also. You tell her that if she don't, I do what I told her I would do. You understand? I understand, said Callahan. Is that all? That is all, Mr. Callahan, said Jarvis. He grinned feebly. Except, I think you are a big fool, he said, not unpleasantly. That's fine, said Callahan. Well, I think you're one too. You're not worthy of such a good-looking wife either. He rang the bell. Show this gentleman out, he said when Effie Thompson appeared. You'd better telephone for a taxi for him. I doubt if he'll be able to find his way home in this blackout, especially as he requires such very thick spectacle lenses. Jarvis said amiably, Thank you, Mr. Callahan, but I have a taxicab that waits outside. He stumped out of the office. Callahan waited until he heard the outer office door close. Then he grabbed his desk telephone and got through to McOliver's room. There's a fellow just going down the stairs, Mac, he said. A short, stumpy fellow with thick glasses. He's got a cab waiting outside. Dash down the other staircase and get the number of the cab. I want to know where that bird goes to. Okay, said McOliver. Callahan put his feet on the desk and lit a cigarette.
3 minutes later, McOliver came in. It was no good, he said. There wasn't any cab waiting outside. And he must have hurried down because when I got to the street, he was a good 20 yards away. He stopped a passing cab and got into it. I couldn't get the number. It was too far away and too dark. Callahan nodded. Then how did you know it was a cab? He asked. McOliver grinned. It had an illuminated sign, taxi, on the front, he said. The driver switched it off when your fellow got in. All right, said Callahan. It doesn't matter a lot. He lit another cigarette and began to blow smoke rings. It was 7:30. Callahan took his feet off the desk, took his notebook out of his pocket, looked up Mrs. Jarvis's telephone number and rang through to her. After a minute, she came on the line. You were right about being followed, Mrs. Jarvis, said Callahan. Your husband's just been up here. He doesn't seem very happy. He suggests that you and I might find it better to mind our own business. What are you going to do? She asked. I think we've got to move quickly. It's obvious that he's going to do something now. He'll probably make a getaway. I'll tell you what I propose to do. I'm coming round now to pick you up. We'll both go to the house in St. John's Wood. We'll have a showdown. I'll be with you in 10 minutes. Will you be ready? Yes, she answered. I'll be waiting for you. Callahan hung up. Then he rang the bell for McOliver. He gave him his instructions. It was 8 o'clock when Callahan stopped the car outside the house in St. John's Wood. He got out. It was so dark he could hardly see a foot in front of him. Nice weather for spies, Mrs. Jarvis, he said. When she spoke, her voice trembled. I'm frightened, she said. I feel something awful has happened. She put her fingers on Callahan's arm. He shrugged in the darkness, then produced a torch from his pocket and led the way up the short garden path to the front door of the house. The place seemed deserted, and a to let sign showed bleakly before the door. Callahan took a bunch of skeleton keys from his pocket, and in 2 minutes the front door was open. He stepped into the hall, waited for the woman to follow him, then closed the door. He fanned his torch round the dusty hallway. On the left, a few feet from where they stood, was a half-open door. Through it, a light flickered. Callahan walked through the doorway and switched on the electric light. The room was furnished and warm. A truckle bed stood in one corner. Mrs. Jarvis cried out sharply. In front of the gas fire, on a white bearskin rug that was stained with his blood, lay Jarvis. An automatic pistol was clutched in his hand. Callahan looked at Mrs. Jarvis. She was leaning against the wall, her hands before her face. How fearful, she sobbed. He's killed himself. Her shoulders shook. My poor husband. It's tough luck, Mrs. Jarvis, but maybe it's the best way out. If they got him, he'd have been shot anyway. What are we going to do? She muttered hoarsely. The best thing for you to do, said Callahan, is to sit down and relax. I want to see if those plans are here. He began to search the room. He went over it systematically. Underneath the mattress on the truckle bed, he found a document case. He opened it. It was filled with papers. He threw the case on the table. Well, there they are, he said. And now, what do you think we ought to do, Mrs. Jarvis? She shrugged miserably. What is there to do? She said. There is only one thing. We must return the plans, and you must tell them the truth. Her shoulders shook. My poor, poor Franz, she sobbed. Callahan stood in front of the fireplace, looking down at the dead man. He lit a cigarette. Outside from the hall came the sound of footsteps. McOliver came in. Callahan said, Did you get him? Yes, said McOliver. They're taking him to the yard now. Mrs. Jarvis sat bolt upright in the chair. Her eyes were wide. Mr. Callahan, what is this? I don't understand. Callahan grinned. Oh, yes, you do, Mrs. Jarvis, he said, and I'd like to congratulate you. You're one of the best actresses I've ever met. And incidentally, your scheme was a good one. It nearly came off. It was a very clever idea of yours to reverse the actual process of what had happened about those plans. You and your friend, the gentleman who is now on his way to the yard, were the spies. You and your associate stole those plans, and your unfortunate husband discovered the fact. He told you that you must either return them or he would go to the police. Then you had rather a clever idea. You knew your husband loved you. You knew that it would be almost impossible for him to give information against you. You told him that if he attempted to do so,
you would accuse him of having stolen the plans. You told him that he was an alien, a foreigner, that no one would take his word against yours. You went so far as to tell him you would go and see me, tell me of the situation and ask my advice. It was quite true when you said that Zarvas had been following you. You knew he was following you. You waited outside my office and followed me to the tea room. You knew that if you saw me in my office, he'd come in too. He might have persuaded me that his version of the story was true. So you waited until I went to the tea room. You knew he wouldn't make a scene there. You knew he'd come and see me afterwards and that I would disbelieve anything he might say. You were right, I did. And you were able to support your story by showing me his note saying that if you went to the police, he would take the one step possible. You cleverly suggested to me that by that he meant he would commit suicide. In reality, he meant that he would prove that you stole those plans. You knew that when Zarvas had seen you with me, he would come to my office. He would want to know what you had told me. He would want to protect himself. You knew that he was very short-sighted, that owing to the blackout, he would keep a cab waiting outside my office. Whilst he was with me, you sent that cab away. You told the driver he wasn't wanted. When Zarvas left my office and went down into the street, his taxi was gone. He looked about for another one. It was perhaps an extraordinary coincidence that one happened to be coming along the street. Naturally, Zarvas took it. He saw the illuminated taxi sign, and when he was inside, the driver turned the sign off. You were in that cab, Mrs. Jarvis, and your friend was driving it. You shot Zarvas in the cab. Then you got out and went home. You expected me to go to the house in St. John's Wood, find your husband's body, conclude that he had shot himself, and telephone you at home. Then I should find the plans here. I should return them to Scotland Yard and everyone would know that Zarvas had stolen the plans and committed suicide because you gave him away to me. Nobody would worry anymore. The government would have their plans back again and you and your foreign gentleman friend would be safe. She smiled. She was quite cool. There is one flaw in your rather amazing theory, Mr. Callahan, she said. If I did all this to get those plans, why should I leave them here to be returned to their rightful owners? Callahan grinned. Don't be silly, Mrs. Jarvis. He turned to McOliver. I suppose you found photographic copies of those plans on her boyfriend, didn't you, Mac? He asked. McOliver nodded. Correct, he said. Mrs. Jarvis got up. She shrugged. You win, Mr. Callahan. She sighed. But I should have liked to have seen my friend before they took him away. Callahan grinned. You will, he said. All that stuff that McOliver has just told was bluff. We're going round to collect your friend and the photographic copies now. It was 9 o'clock. McOliver squirted soda water into his whiskey. A very nice job, Slim, he said. But I don't understand how you worked out that business about the taxicab. Callahan grinned. Why don't you read police war regulations, McOliver, he said. Don't you know that taxicabs aren't allowed to have illuminated taxi signs? Didn't you tell me the taxi that picked up Zarvas had one showing, and that the driver switched it off when he got into the cab? That sign was on so that Zarvas could see the cab. It's a pity he didn't look inside before he got in.

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This is historyradio.org, a free radio stream promoting knowledge of literature and history.

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1: Now, Suspense. Tonight, Roma Wines bring you The Story of Ivy, by that high priestess of the art of suspense, Marie Belloc Lowndes, and starring the young actress whose performance you admired in the picture An American Romance, Miss Ann Richards.
2: 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Ivy Lexton's own story as told to Victoria Matthews, an exclusive feature of the Morning Herald.
3: I wrote it in the first person, Mrs. Lexton. I hope you don't mind.
2: Oh, it doesn't matter, so long as the story is accurate. You can understand my anxiety, Miss Matthews. After all, I owe it to my public.
3: Yes, of course. Perhaps you'd like to read it through and make suggestions before signing the release.
2: Oh, if it's not too much bother.
3: On the contrary, hearing it in your own words would be a decided help to me.
2: Very well, Miss Matthews. I'll read it out then. Are you comfortable? Would you like anything? A cigarette, perhaps? Oh, it's unfortunate that I have no maid here with me at present.
3: Thank you. I'm quite comfortable. Please go ahead, Mrs. Lexton.
2: Very well. Chapter 1. I was born in Hobbs Court, Soho, and I was christened Ivy Gudge. I hated my name, and I hated the sordid surroundings into which I had been born. And while yet a child, I made up my mind that wealth and position should be mine at whatever cost. As a child, my favorite book was the story of Nell Gwynn, the commoner who became the favorite of a king. And one sentence of Nell's, in the face of all her success, made an indelible impression on me. It was this: in life, I have never sought anything that did not seem to have been placed in my hands by Providence itself. At the close of my first season as an actress, our show was bankrupted by an embezzling manager, and I was left stranded in the provinces and stone broke. Many great gentlemen had shown me attentions and showered me with presents, but I sought assistance from none of them. And it was Jarvis Lexton, a young man whom I'd scarcely noticed, who came to me in my hour of need.
4: Ivy, I know there are hundreds of men who adore you. Men with titles, wealth, social position, much more than I can offer. But there's not one who loves you more than I do. Will you marry me, Ivy?
2: And I said yes, because it was offered. We were frightfully happy that first year of our marriage, and Jarvis was so generous, humoring all my little whims, spending much more money on me than he could afford. It always gave him a thrill of boyish pleasure to see my portraits in the newspapers and magazines, with captions such as "The Beautiful Mrs. Ivy Lexton, wearing Vionette's latest creation," or "Mrs. Jarvis Lexton at Ascot, with Lady Hampton and Lord Rushworth." He kept a scrapbook of them, and really seemed quite pleased about everything, until one day.
4: I say, Ivy, don't you think you're being seen and photographed a bit too much with this fellow Rushworth?
2: Oh, but darling, I thought you liked having me hobnob with the peers of the realm.
4: What about this other chap, Roderick Gresham? You know, it does seem a bit thick for me to work my head off 12 hours a day, figuring out ways to finance your clothes and jewels so you can be photographed with other men. It's got to stop in any case, Ivy. We're broke.
2: Oh, you mean our money is all spent up?
4: We're wiped out. The bailiffs attached my office furniture. We can't even pay the rental on this flat.
2: What are we going to do, Jarvis?
4: I'll let you figure that one out. You're so good at spending money, perhaps you can think of a way to make some.
2: So you see, Jarvis really made the suggestion to me himself. I don't know what we'd have done during the next few months if it hadn't been for the generosity of Roger Gresham and Lord Rushworth. Roger was only a young doctor starting out in practice and couldn't help a great deal, of course. Though he was even fonder of me than Miles Rushworth, now that I look back on it. It was in July that things took such a distressing turn. I'd been out to dinner with Roger Gresham, and I asked him up to the flat afterwards to say hello to Jarvis and cheer him up. Poor Jarvis hadn't been feeling well lately.
4: Well, Ivy, this is a fine hour to come home to your loving husband. Where have you been?
2: Out, darling. Aren't you going to say hello to Roger?
4: I suppose I should thank him for keeping my wife amused.
5: Oh, I say, old fellow.
2: Roger has just been telling me the most fascinating things. He was called as an expert, you know, for the Crown and the Bronson case. I asked him to come up and tell you about it, darling, since you're such a detective fan.
4: Well, that's nice of you, Roger. Do tell me all about the Bronson case.
5: Well, there was nothing so interesting about the murder itself. It was just a simple case of arsenic poisoning.
4: You don't say.
5: As a medical man, what interested me about it was what a doctor ought to do in a case where he suspects a patient's being secretly poisoned.
2: What would you do, Roger?
5: Well, it's hard to say. If you called in the police and your suspicions turned out to be unfounded, well, it would just about finish your career. I suppose that's why so many poisoners get away with it. Well, I guess I'd better be getting along.
4: Drop in again sometime, Roger. And bring your own arsenic.
2: Jarvis!
5: Well, cheerio. Ivy, see you later.
2: Really, Jarvis, I've never been so humiliated.
4: You know I don't like him. Why do you persist in bringing him here?
2: Why, darling, I do believe you're jealous.
4: Well, why shouldn't I be?
2: I like it when you're jealous. It's like old times, isn't it?
4: Do you deny that he's in love with you? And that you've encouraged him? Him and I don't know how many others?
2: Oh, now, darling, don't be like that. There's only one other.
4: You admit it.
2: Well, darling, we may as well be realistic. We're still stony broke, and you don't seem to have any prospects.
4: What are you driving at?
2: Well, Miles got back in town today, and
4: Who's
2: I'm seeing
4: Miles?
2: Him tomorrow night. Lord Rushworth, darling.
4: No, that titled idiot.
2: That titled idiot has been paying the rent on this flat for the past 6 months, if you want to know the truth.
4: Why, you little...
2: Well, now, darling, can I help it if Miles Rushworth is awfully, awfully fond of me? And if it helps us, what's the difference?
4: Go on. I'm listening.
2: Darling, look. I'm just a burden to you at this stage, aren't I?
4: So you want me to give you a divorce, is that it?
2: Needn't make any difference between us, darling. As soon as I'm Lady Rushworth, I'll settle a nice allowance on you.
4: Are you serious?
2: Of course I'm serious, darling.
4: Well, I don't play your rotten, filthy game.
2: Jarvis!
4: You married me for richer or poorer, and you're going to stick to your bargain. And if you try to divorce me, I'll make such a scandal, your precious Lord Rushworth will wish he'd never met you. In fact, I've a notion to do it anyway.
2: Oh, Jarvis, you wouldn't. That would spoil everything.
4: You're frightened, aren't you? Well, I'll give you your choice. Either you give up your boyfriends and keep me, or you'll lose all three of us. Which will it be?
2: Well, all right, Jarvis. I'll tell Roger and Miles both I can't see them again, ever.
4: Why didn't you just ask me to kill myself? I might have obliged if you'd been more honest.
2: Jarvis, you mustn't say such things.
4: You're poison to me. I ought to let you go. But I won't. If it's any satisfaction to you, I'd be better off dead than with things the way they are.

0: So you see, Miles, I simply can't go on seeing you. It isn't fair to Jarvis.
1: Is he being fair to you?
0: You don't understand. I'm all he has left now.
1: You're so good. So innocent. Can't you see he's just holding on to you out of spite? Has he done one thing? Has he even tried to get a job so that he can support you?
0: I married him for richer or poorer, until death do us part.
1: Then I pray death be merciful to us both, Ivy.
0: Oh, you mustn't say such things. It's wicked.
1: I'm sorry, my dear. Ivy, I wanted to give you this little remembrance. I had hoped to give it you under happier circumstances, but please accept it now as a farewell present.
0: Oh, Lord Rushworth, you shouldn't have.
1: It's only a little thing, the little handbag you admired so much. We saw it in Cartier's window.
0: Oh,
1: remember?
0: The one with the emerald clasp. Oh, you shouldn't have. Oh, it must have cost a fortune.
1: Look in the mirror. The emerald matches your eyes. You will accept it, won't you?
0: Oh, Miles, I'll carry it with me always.

0: Ivy, darling, come in, come in.
1: Oh, I was just in the neighborhood, Roger, and I thought that
0: here,
1: I...
0: Here, here, let me take your things. I say. Oh, what a smart handbag. Real emerald, isn't it?
1: Yes, Miles gave it to me. Isn't it lovely?
0: You know what it means, accepting a present like that from him.
1: Oh, don't be silly, Roger. It was a farewell present.
0: Farewell? Darling, do you really mean that?
1: Roger, Roger, please, please. What if your housekeeper walked in?
0: Oh, I'm sorry. Well, come along, darling. Come in here. I was just putting up a prescription.
1: What a queer sort of room. I never knew a doctor's surgery looked like this.
0: Weren't you ever in here before?
1: No. What's in that bottle?
0: Huh? Oh, arsenic.
1: I thought it was a poison.
0: Well, it is. It's also a fine tonic, taken in the right amounts.
1: How much would it take to, kill someone?
0: Oh, about the same amount as the amount of sugar it would take to sweeten your coffee.
1: Oh, doesn't it give you an eerie feeling?
0: What?
1: That little glass jar. There's death in it. Prison, waiting to escape. Oh.
0: Aren't you being rather morbid?
1: Will you have one or two spoonfuls of death in your coffee, darling?
0: I say, you are a little Borgia, darling. Ah, it's my patient now. Wait here, darling. Shan't be a moment.
1: As soon as he'd left the room, I picked up the glass jar on the end of the table, unscrewed the top of it, almost without being aware of what I was doing. How strange and exciting to know that death was in that jar, in those little white crystals. Then, as if some power outside myself had suddenly taken possession of me, I pressed the catch of that lovely jeweled handbag and commenced spooning out the white crystals. One, two, three.
0: Sorry to be so long, darling. Oh. I had to listen to a recital of the Colonel's symptoms.
1: Oh, that's all right. I was just fixing my makeup. I can't seem to find my lipstick.
0: I say, old girl, you're looking rather pale. Perhaps I'd better prescribe a tonic for you.
1: Oh, no. I'm just a little tired, that's all.
0: Hello.
1: What is it, Roger?
0: Oh, nothing. I could have sworn I put the cap back on the spot. Oh, well.
1: On the bus, all the way back to Kensington, I kept wondering why I had done that funny thing. It seemed as if everyone was staring at me and at the little handbag with the emerald clasp. In a momentary surge of panic, I wondered if they'd guessed my secret. The little white crystals of death I had carried away with me. For what? For whom? Then of a sudden it came to me. Providence had placed in my hands the means of helping my poor, unhappy husband. My husband's illness lasted only a little more than a week, but to me it seemed an intolerably long time. Thanks to the generosity of Lord Rushworth, I was able to have a nurse in to look after him. But I couldn't help wishing there was something more I could do for him. I'd used up nearly all of the poison I'd carried away that night from Roger's dispensary. But instead of the merciful death I had hoped it would bring, it seemed only to cause poor Jarvis to suffer more pain. There were only a few grains of the white crystals left in the bottom of the little handbag with the emerald clasp, and I hadn't the heart to go on with it. Besides, Jarvis' doctor was commencing to ask too many questions. I decided to consult another physician, and under the circumstances, Roger Gresham seemed the wisest choice.
0: Ivy, I came the moment I received a message.
1: He's suffering so dreadfully, Roger. I hadn't any idea it would be so painful.
0: You hadn't any idea what?
1: Oh, I mean, he complained of a stomachache, and suddenly in the night...
0: Where is he? I'll have a look at him.
1: In here. This is Dr. Gresham, nurse.
2: How do you do, Doctor?
1: Jarvis, I've asked Roger to look at you. You don't mind, do you, dear?
3: Get him out of here. I've been poisoned. He's the one who poisoned me. Get him out of here.
2: Poor boy. He's been that distracted, he has.
0: I'll just prescribe a little sedative for him, nurse.
1: I'll go and order up some tea, Roger. You will stay, won't you?
0: Yes. Yes, thanks.
4: Oh, Mrs. Lexton, I was just looking for you. Dr. Berwick is waiting in the drawing room with another gentleman, Mum.
1: I'll see what they want. Order up some tea, will you, dear?
5: There you are, Mrs. Lexton. This is Inspector Orpington.
1: Inspector?
6: Of Scotland Yard, ma'am.
1: Oh.
6: Dr. Berwick tells me he has reason to suspect that your husband is suffering from arsenic poisoning, Miss Lexton.
1: Oh, I don't understand.
6: Your husband keeps speaking of someone named Roger Gresham. Is that the name, Dr. Berwick?
5: Yes.
1: Why, that's Dr. Gresham. He's in there now with my husband.
5: Good Lord. Come along, Inspector. You'd better wait here, Mrs. Lexton.
1: Never until that moment had I realized how foolish my actions had been. Surely now they would suspect poor Roger. If there had only been someone to confide in, I felt so alone.
5: I'll have your license for this, Gresham. Do you hear me?
7: Look here, Berwick. Mrs. Lexton never told me there was another doctor on the case.
6: Oh, is that true, Mrs. Lexton?
1: Why, yes. Dr. Gresham is an old friend of mine, and I saw no harm in his looking in.
5: Well, nevertheless, I shan't sign the death certificate, not till there's a post-mortem.
1: Death certificate?
6: I'm sorry, Mrs. Lexton. It's our painful duty to inform you that your husband has just passed away.
1: Oh, poor

0: Dr. Grisham speaking?
1: Roger, it's Ivy.
0: Ivy, why haven't you called me before? What's been happening?
1: Oh, Roger, it's been such an ordeal, you don't know. And that dreadful man, that inspector from Scotland Yard, has been here again asking questions.
0: What kind of questions?
1: Well, darling, I can't tell you everything over the telephone, but he said it was his duty to find out the truth.
0: The truth about what?
1: They found out that poor Jarvis died of arsenic poisoning.
0: Suicide?
1: The inspector says they know it was murder.
0: What possible motive could I have?
1: None, of course, darling. But I was silly enough to let out to the inspector that you had been, well, fond of me in a sort of way. Are you there, Roger?
0: Yes. Yes, go on, Ivy.
1: Well, the moment I said it, I saw what a mistake I'd made. But he spoke as if he already knew such a lot, or at any rate, some part of it.
0: What part of it?
1: Well, that even if I didn't care for you, you had been very, very fond of me. Are you there, Roger?
0: Yes. Yes, Ivy. Go on. What else?
1: Well, he's certain to ask if I've ever been to see you at your house, I mean. Well, of course, I said no. Are you still on the line, Roger?
0: Yes, Ivy.
1: Well, you won't give me away, will you, Roger, darling?
0: No. No, Ivy, don't worry. I won't give you away.
2: Roger Gresham. The jury, after a careful and patient hearing, have found you guilty of the willful murder of Jarvis Lexton. The sentence of the court upon you is that you be taken from here to a lawful place of execution, and that you be there hanged by the neck until you be dead.
3: There, there, my dear. You mustn't give way like this.
1: I can't help it, Miles. It's been such a shock. First poor Jarvis and now.
3: Well, it's all over now. Look here, Ivy. Why not take a long voyage somewhere, far away from here? The CM is marvelous for forgetting one's troubles. And make a fresh start somewhere. Rio, for instance.
1: Oh, I've always wanted to see Rio. Perhaps we can go there for our honeymoon.
3: Honeymoon? Are you thinking of remarrying?
1: Why, Miles, darling. Of course. Don't you remember what you said? If I were only free. Well, I'm free now.
3: Ivy, I don't quite know what to say. I'm very fond of you, of course, and I'll gladly lend you any financial assistance, but as for marriage, particularly under the circumstances, you must know there's been a great deal of talk about you and Gresham.
1: Oh, surely you don't believe those stories. There's never been anyone but you, Miles. If I'd met you before I met Jarvis...
3: We could never have been in any case, Ivy. Surely you realize that?
1: I'm not good enough to be Lady Rushworth. Is that what you're trying to say?
3: Too good, if you like. It's not my choice in any case. I was born with this name, and I have certain responsibilities.
1: You stuffy snob!
3: Well, I wish I could make you understand. There's my mother, for instance. She's an invalid, heart, you know. And if I were to marry, well, you... I believe the shock would kill her.
1: But the things you said, the present you gave me, what was I to think?
3: Well, I'm sorry if you thought I was leading you on. The night that I gave you the bag...
1: The emerald bag. You were saving it for the kiss-off, was that it?
3: Well, that's rather a crude way of putting it.
1: It matches the color of your eyes, you said. And I said I'll carry it with me always. Funny, isn't it?
3: Oh, Ivy, please, the servants.
1: Don't you Ivy please me. I want them to hear. Perhaps the whole world will hear one day that Ivy Lexton poisoned her husband for Lord Rushworth.
3: Ivy, what are you saying?
1: Two lives weren't too much for Ivy to sacrifice, and the risk of her own life meant nothing. She wasn't good enough for the Lord.
3: You... Dear, sweet little Ivy Lexton. Why, I can't believe it.
1: Well, let me tell you something you can believe. I never loved you. I loved your money and the title. I wanted to be a lady. Oh, what a joke. Well, I'm not sorry. I've always hated your kind deep down inside of me. Cowards. Cowards, all of you. Anything to save face, anything. Roger Gresham going to the gallows because he's too much of a gentleman to tell the truth. That I was in his flat the night Jarvis was poisoned.
3: You let an innocent man be hanged?
1: If he'd loved me as he pretended to, he would have killed Jarvis. If he'd been a man instead of a gentleman. If any of your kind were real men. Well, I've had enough of it. Take your foul present. Pretty little thing, isn't it? A little handbag, and so expensive, too. The emerald matches my eyes, does it?
3: Get out of here and take it with you.
1: No, thank you. I'm not in the market for emeralds this season, my lord. They cost too dear.
4: We've analyzed the residue in that handbag, Inspector.
5: Oh, good, good. What did you find?
4: Well, quite a lot of face powder, some tobacco crumbs, and about 3 grains of chemically pure arsenic.
5: Leave it here. Sergeant, bring in Mrs. Lexton.
6: Yes, sir. Bring in the prisoner.
1: What's the meaning of this, Inspector? Please, please instruct your officers to treat me with respect. I'm not a common criminal.
5: Let her go, officer.
1: Thank you, Inspector.
5: Mrs. Lexton, have you ever seen this handbag before?
1: Oh, where did you get that?
5: I'll ask you a question. Where did you get the arsenic that we found in it?
1: I'm sure I don't know. Why don't you ask Lord Rushworth?
5: My dear Mrs. Lexton, surely you know that Lord Rushworth is in no condition to answer questions.
1: What do you mean?
5: Lord Rushworth died last night of the effects of arsenic poisoning.

0: And so my story draws to a close. It's a comfort to me as I sit here in the condemned cell to know that so many loyal friends still believe in my innocence, in spite of all the ungentlemanly things the Crown Prosecutor said about me during my trial. I was especially gratified at the tribute paid to the costumes I wore in the witness box. One admirer has written to compliment me on my delivery and the poise I exhibited under cross-examination. I'm told that my remarks were clearly audible in the very back row of the spectator seats, in spite of the overcrowding. And on the final day of testimony, I received that greatest of all the tributes an actress can command. My audience was moved to tears. And so, in spite of all the misfortunes that have befallen me and my loved ones, I have at last realized my life's ambition. The end.
1: Well, Mrs. Lexton, does it meet with your approval?
0: Well, I think you might point out that I killed Lord Rushworth, too. Of course, between you and me, my dear, I didn't. It must have been suicide. But you know, it makes a better story. And, please print the photograph that was taken of me outside St. Paul's after my husband's funeral. That was the smartest frock I ever owned.
1: I think that can be arranged, Mrs. Lexton.
0: And how much did you say your paper's going to pay for my story?
1: £200. We thought that was quite generous.
0: Well, it's not much, but it'll come in handy. They're hanging me next week, you know, and I haven't a thing to wear.

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1: You have just heard The Story of Ivy by Marie Belloc Lowndes. 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
1: In the Shadow of the Capitol. It won't be long until they're all back, with their pretty clothes and their jeweled bags, and their air of innocent sophistication. But until at least a dozen of them gather here, Washington won't be itself again. Bill Quinn and I had been discussing the change which had come over Washington since peace had disrupted the activities of the various war organizations, and then, after a pause, the former member of the Secret Service had referred to them and to their pretty clothes. "What do you mean?" I inquired. "With the possible exception of some prominent politicians, I don't know anyone whose presence is essential to make Washington itself again. And certainly nobody ever accused politicians, with the possible exception of J. Ham Lewis, of wearing pretty clothes. Even he didn't carry a jeweled bag." "I wasn't thinking of congressmen or senators or even members of the cabinet," replied Quinn with a smile. "Like the poor, they are always with us, and also like the poor, there are times when we would willingly dispense with them. But the others, they make life worth living, particularly for members of the Secret Service, who are apt to be a bit bored with the monotony of chasing counterfeiters and guarding the president. The ones I refer to are the beautifully gowned women who's the president. The ones I refer to are the beautifully gowned women whose too perfect English often betrays their foreign

0: title of A Flash in the Night. You know what happened to those who were caught plotting against the government. In times of peace, however, things are different. Why? Isn't a spy always a spy? So far as their work is concerned, they are. But by a sort of international agreement, tacit but understood, those who seek to pry into the affairs of other governments during the years of peace are not treated with the same severity as when a nation is fighting for its life.
1: But surely we have no secrets that a foreign government would want, I protested. That's one of the earmarks of a republic. Everything is aired in the open, even dirty linen.
0: Quinn didn't answer for a moment, and when he did reply, there was a reminiscent little smile playing around the corners of his mouth.
1: "Do you remember the disappearance of the plans of the battleship Pennsylvania?" he asked.
0: "Yes, I think I do. But as I recall it, the matter was never cleared up."
1: "Officially it wasn't. Unofficially it was. At least, there are several persons connected with the United States Secret Service who are positive that Sylvia Stern lifted the blueprints and afterward..." Well, we might as well begin the story at the first chapter.
0: The name she was known by on this side of the Atlantic, continued the former government agent, was not that of Stern, though subsequent investigations proved that that was what she was called in Paris and Vienna and Rome and London. When she arrived in Washington, her visiting cards bore the name of the Countess Stefani, and as there are half a dozen counts of that name to be found in the peerages of as many principalities, no one inquired too deeply into her antecedents. Yes, she admitted that there was a count somewhere in the background, but she led those who were interested to the conclusion he had never understood her peculiar temperament, and that therefore she was sojourning in Washington, seeking pleasure and nothing more. A slow, soulful glance from her violet eyes usually accompanied the statement, and caused the man to whom the statement was made—it was always a man—to wonder how anyone could fail to appreciate so charming a creature. Charming is really a very good word to apply to the Countess Sylvia. Her manner was charming, and her work was likewise. Charming secrets and invitations and news out of those with whom she came in contact. Her first public appearance, so far as the Secret Service was concerned, was at one of the receptions at the British Embassy. She was there on invitation, of course, but it was an invitation secured in her own original way. Immediately upon arriving in Washington, she had secured an apartment at Brickley Court, an apartment which chanced to be directly across the hall from the one occupied by a Mrs. Sheldon, a young widow with a rather large acquaintance in the diplomatic set. Some 10 days after the Countess Sylvia took up her residence on Connecticut Avenue, she visited one of the department stores and made several purchases, ordering them sent COD to her apartment. Only, instead of giving the number as 436, her tongue apparently slipped, and she said 437, which was Mrs. Sheldon's number. Of course, if the parcels had been paid for or charged, they would have been left at the desk in the lobby, but being collect, the boy brought them to the door of 437. As was only natural, Mrs. Sheldon was about to order them returned when the door across the hall opened and the Countess, attired in one of her most fetching house gowns, appeared and explained the mistake. "How stupid of me!" she exclaimed. "I must have given the girl the wrong apartment number. I'm awfully sorry for troubling you, Mrs. Sheldon." The widow, being young, could not restrain the look of surprise when her name was mentioned by a woman who was an utter stranger, but the Countess cut right in with, "You probably don't remember me, but we met 2 years ago on Derby Day in London.
1: The Count and

0: I had the pleasure of meeting you through Lord Cartwright, but it was just before the big race, and when I looked around again you had been swallowed up in the crowd. Mrs. Sheldon had been at the Derby 2 years before, as the Countess doubtless knew before she arrived in Washington, and also she remembered having met a number of persons during that eventful afternoon. So the rest was easy for Sylvia, particularly as the first half-hour of their conversation uncovered the fact that they had many mutual friends, all of whom, however, were in Europe. Through Mrs. Sheldon, the Countess met a number of the younger and lesser lights of the diplomatic corps, and the invitation to the reception at the British Embassy was hers for the suggestion. Before the evening was over, several men were asking themselves where they had met that very charming Countess before. Some thought it must have been in Paris, others were certain that it was in Vienna, and still others maintained that her face brought back memories of their detail in St. Petersburg. The name of the Russian capital had not then been altered. Sylvia didn't enlighten any of them, neither did she volunteer details, save for the vaguest nature, contenting herself with knowing glances which hinted much, and bits of frothy gossip which conveyed nothing. The beauty of her face and the delicate curves of her figure did the rest. Before the evening was over, she had met at least the younger members of all the principal embassies and legations, not to mention three men whose names appeared upon the roster of the Senate Committee on Foreign Relations. To one of these, Senator Latimer, she paid particular attention, assuring him that she would be honored if he would drop in some afternoon for tea, an invitation which the gentleman from Iowa accepted with alacrity a few days later. As was afterward apparent, the Countess had arranged her schedule with considerable care. She had arrived in Washington early in the fall, and by the time the season was well under way, she had the entree to the majority of the semi-private functions, teas and receptions and dances, to which a number of guests were invited. Here, of course, she had an opportunity to pick up a few morsels of information, crumbs which fell from the tables of diplomacy, but that wasn't what she was after. She wanted a copy of a certain confidential report referring to American relations abroad, and, what's more, she'd have gotten it if she hadn't overstepped herself. Through what might have been termed in vulgar circles pumping Senator Latimer, though the Countess's casual inquiries from time to time evinced only a natural interest in the affairs of the world, Sylvia found out that the report would be completed early in March, and that a copy would be in the Senator's office for at least 2 days, or, what interested her more, 2 nights. She didn't intimate that she would like to see it. That would have been too crude. In fact, she deftly turned the subject and made the Senator believe that she was interested only in his views with respect to the stabilization of currency, or some such topic far removed from the point they had mentioned. Just before he left, however, Senator Latimer mentioned that there was going to be a big display of fireworks around the Washington Monument the following evening, and inquired if the Countess would be interested in witnessing the celebration. "Surely," said she. "Why not let's watch them from the roof here? We ought to be able to get an excellent view." "I've got a better idea than that," was the senatorial reply. "We'll go down to the State, War, and Navy Building. The windows on the south side ought to be ideal for that purpose, and there won't be any trouble about getting in. I'll see to that," he added, with just a touch of pomposity. So it happened that among the dozen or more persons who occupied choice seats in a room in the Navy Department that next night were the Honorable Arthur H. Latimer and the Countess Stefani. The next morning, it was discovered that plans relating to certain recent naval improvements, radical changes which were to be incorporated in the battleship Pennsylvania, were missing. The chief learned of the loss about 9:30, and by 10 o'clock every available man was turned loose on the case, with instructions to pry into the past records and watch the future actions of the people who had been in the room on the previous evening. Because he particularly requested it, Owen Williams, whose connection with the Secret Service was not a matter of general information, was detailed to learn what he could of the Countess Stefani. "I've run into her a couple of times recently," he told the chief, "and there's something not altogether on the level about the lady. I don't suppose we have time to cable abroad and trace the particular branch of the family to which she claims to belong, but I have a hunch that she is not working altogether in the interest of Europe. A certain yellow-skinned person, whom we both know, has been seen coming out of Brickley Court on several occasions within the past month, and, well, the Countess is worth watching." "Trail her, then," snapped the chief. "The department has asked for quick action in this case, for there are reasons which render it inadvisable for those plans to get out of the country." "Right," replied Williams, settling his hat at a rather jaunty angle and picking up his gloves and stick. "I'll keep in close touch with you and report developments. If you want me within the next couple of hours, I'll probably be somewhere around Brickley Court. The Countess never rises until around noon." But that morning, as William soon discovered, something appeared to have interfered with the routine of the fair Sylvia. She had called the office about 9 o'clock, made an inquiry about the New York trains, ordered a chair reserved on the 11 and a taxi for 10:45, all of which gave Owen just enough time to phone the chief, tell him of the sudden change in his plans, and suggest that the Countess's room be searched during her absence. "Tell New York to have someone pick up Stefani as soon as she arrives," Williams concluded. "I'm going to renew my acquaintance with her en route, find out where she's staying, and frame an excuse for being at the same hotel. But I may not be able to accompany her there, so have someone trail her from the station. I'll make any necessary reports through the New York office." Just after the train pulled out of Baltimore, the Countess Stefani saw a young and distinctly handsome man, whose face was vaguely familiar, rise from his seat at the far end of the car and come toward her. Then, as he reached her chair, he halted, surprised. "This is luck," he exclaimed. "I never hoped to find you on the train, Countess. Going through to New York, of course?" As he spoke, the man's name came back to her, together with the fact that he had been pointed out as one of the eligible young bachelors who apparently did but little and yet had plenty of money to do it with. "Oh, Mr. Williams, you gave me a bit of a start at first. Your face was in the shadow, and I didn't recognize you. Yes, I'm just running up for a little shopping. Won't be gone for more than a day or two, for I must be back in time for the De Maury dance on Thursday evening. You are going, I suppose?" Thankful for the opening, Williams occupied the vacant chair next to hers, and before they reached Havre de Grace, they were deep in a discussion of people and affairs in Washington. It was not Williams's intention, however, to allow the matter to stop there. Delicately but certainly, he led the conversation into deeper channels, exerting every ounce of his personality to convince the Countess that this was a moment for which he had longed, an opportunity to chat uninterruptedly with the most charming woman in Washington. "This is certainly the shortest 5 hours I've ever spent," he assured his companion, as the porter announced their arrival at Manhattan Transfer. "Can't I see something more of you while we are in New York? I'm not certain when I'll get back to Washington, and this glimpse has been far too short. Are you going to stop with friends?"
1: "No, at the Vanderbilt. Suppose you call up tomorrow morning, and I'll see what I can do."
0: "Why not a theater party this evening?"
1: "I'm sorry, but I have an engagement."
0: "Right. Tomorrow morning, then." And the operative said goodbye with a clear conscience, having noted that one of the men from the New York office was already on the job. Later in the evening, he was informed that the Countess had gone directly to her hotel, had dressed for dinner, and then, after waiting in the lobby for nearly an hour, had eaten a solitary meal and had gone back to her room, leaving word at the desk that she was to be notified immediately if anyone called. But no one had. The next morning, instead of phoning, Williams dropped around to the Vanderbilt and had a short session with the house detective, who had already been notified that the Countess Stefani was being watched by Secret Service operatives. The houseman, however, verified the report of the operative who had picked up the Countess at the station. She had received no callers and had seen no one save the maid.
1: "Any phone messages?"
0: "Not one."
1: "Any mail?"
0: "Just a newspaper, evidently one that a friend had mailed from Washington. The address was in a feminine hand, and—"
1: "Tell the maid that I want the wrapper of that paper, if it's not in the Countess's room," interrupted Williams.
0: "I don't want the place searched for it, but if it happens to be in the wastebasket, be sure I get it." A moment later he was calling the Countess Stefani, presumably from the office of a friend of his in Wall Street.
2: "I'm afraid I can't see you today," and Sylvia's voice appeared to register infinite regret. "I wasn't able to complete a little business deal I had on last night. Succumbed to temptation and went to the theater, so I'll have to pay for it today."
0: Here William suppressed a chuckle, both at the manner in which the lady handled the truth and at the fact that she was palpably ignorant that she had been shadowed.
2: "I'm returning to Washington on the Congressional, but I'll be sure to see you at the DeMaury's, won't I? Please come down, for my sake."
0: "I'll do it," was Owen's reply. "And I can assure you that my return to Washington will be entirely because I feel that I must see you again. Au revoir until Thursday night."
2: "On the Congressional Limited, eh?" he muttered as he stepped out of the booth. "Maybe it's a stall, but I'll make the train just the same. Evidently one of the lady's plans has gone amiss."
0: "Here's the wrapper you wanted," said the house detective, producing a large torn envelope, slit lengthwise, and still showing by its rounded contour that it had been used to enclose a rolled newspaper.
1: "Thanks," replied Williams, as he glanced at the address. "I thought so."
0: "Thought what?"
1: "Come over here a minute," and he steered the detective to the desk, where he asked to be shown the register for the preceding day.
0: Then, pointing to the name Countess Sylvia Stefani on the hotel sheet, and to the same name on the wrapper, he asked,
1: "Note everything?"
0: "The handwriting is the same."
1: "Precisely. The Countess mailed this paper herself at this hotel before she left Washington. And if I'm not very much mistaken, she'll mail another one to herself in Washington before she leaves New York."
0: "You want it intercepted?"
1: "I do not. If Sylvia is willing to trust the post office department with her secret, I certainly am. But I intend to be on hand when the paper arrives."
0: Sure enough, just before leaving for the station that afternoon, Williams found out from his ally at the Vanderbilt that the Countess had slipped a folded and addressed newspaper into the mailbox in the lobby. She had then paid her bill and entered a taxi, giving the chauffeur instructions to drive slowly through Central Park. Siebert, the operative who was trailing her, reported that several times she appeared to be on the point of stopping, but had ordered the taxi driver to go on, evidently being suspicious that she was followed and not wishing to take any chances. Of this, though, Williams knew nothing, for a glance into one of the cars on the Congressional Limited had been sufficient to assure him that his prey was aboard. He spent the rest of the trip in the smoker, so that he might not run into her. In Washington, however, a surprise awaited him. Instead of returning at once to Brickley Court, the Countess checked her bag at the station and hired a car by the hour, instructing the driver to take her to the Chevy Chase Club. Williams, of course, followed in another car, but had the ill fortune to lose the first taxi in the crush of machines which is always to be noted on dance nights at the club, and it was well on toward morning before he could locate the chauffeur he wanted to reach. According to that individual, the lady had not gone into the club at all, but, changing her mind, had driven on out into the country, returning to Washington at midnight. "Did she meet anyone?" demanded Williams. "Not a soul, sir. Said she just wanted to drive through the country, and that she had to be at the Senate Office Building at 12 o'clock." "The Senate Office Building?" echoed the operative. "At midnight? Did you drop her there?" "I did, sir. She told me to wait, and she was out again in 5 minutes, using the little door in the basement, the one that's seldom locked. I thought she was the wife of one of the senators. Then I drove her to Union Station to get her bag, and then to Brickley Court, where she paid me and got out." The moment the chauffeur had mentioned the Senate Office Building, a mental photograph of Senator Latimer had sprung to Williams' mind, for the affair between the Countess and the Iowa statesman was public property. Telling the chauffeur to wait in the outer room, the operative called the Latimer home and insisted on speaking to the senator. "Yes, it's a matter of vital importance," he snapped. Then, a few moments later, when a gruff but sleepy voice inquired what he wanted, "This is Williams of the Secret Service speaking, Senator. Have you any documents of importance, international importance, in your office at the present moment?" "No, nothing of particular value." "Wait a minute. A copy of a certain report to the Committee on Foreign Relations arrived late yesterday, and I remember seeing it on my desk as I left. Why? What's the matter?" "Nothing, except that I don't think that report is there now," replied Williams. "Can you get to your office in 10 minutes?
3: "I'll be there."
0: But a thorough search by the two of them failed to reveal any trace of the document. It had gone, vanished, in spite of the fact that the door was locked as usual. "Senator," announced the government agent, "a certain woman you know took that paper. She got in here with a false key, lifted the report, and was out again in less than 5 minutes. The theft occurred shortly after midnight, and—"
3: "If you know so much about it, why don't you arrest her?"
0: "I shall, before the hour is up. Only I thought you might like to know in advance how your friend the Countess Stefani worked. She was also responsible for the theft of the plans of the battleship Pennsylvania, you know." And Williams was out of the room before the look of amazement had faded from the senator's face. Some 30 minutes later, the Countess Sylvia was awakened by the sound of continued rapping on her door. In answer to her query, "Who's there?" a man's voice replied, "Open this door, or I'll break it in." Williams, however, knew that his threat was an idle one, for the doors at Brickley Court were built of solid oak that defied anything short of a battering ram, which was the reason that he had to wait a full 5 minutes, during which time he distinctly heard the sound of paper rattling, and then the rasp of a match as it was struck. Finally, the Countess, attired in a bewitching negligee, threw open the door.
4: "Ah!" she exclaimed. "So it is you, Mr. Williams. What do you—"
0: "You know what I want," growled Owen. "That paper you stole from Latimer's office tonight. Also the plans you lifted from the Navy Department. The ones you mailed in New York yesterday afternoon, and which were waiting for you here."
4: "Find them," was the woman's mocking challenge, as Williams's eyes roved over the room and finally rested on a pile of crumbled ashes beside an alcohol lamp on the table. A moment's examination told him that a blueprint had been burned, but it was impossible to tell what it had been, and there was no trace of any other paper in the ashes.
0: "Search her," he called to a woman in the corridor. "I'm going to rifle the mailbox downstairs. She can't get away with the same trick 3 times. And there, in an innocent-looking envelope addressed to a certain personage whose name stood high on the diplomatic list, Williams discovered the report for which a woman risked her liberty and gambled 6 months of her life.
4: "But the plans?" I asked as Quinn finished.
0: "Evidently that was what she had burned. She'd taken care to crumple the ashes so that it was an impossibility to get a shred of direct evidence. Not that it would have made any difference if she hadn't. The government never prosecutes matters of this kind, except in time of war. They merely warn the culprit to leave the country and never return, which is the reason that, while you'll find a number of very interesting foreigners in Washington at the present moment, the Countess Sylvia Stefani is not among them. Neither is the personage to whom her letter was addressed. He was recalled a few weeks later."
5: You have just heard, In the Shadow of the Capitol, a real-life spy story, published at the beginning of the 20th century, by William Nelson Taft. 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

The sun rose over the African continent like a slow tide of fire, spilling across the Kalahari sands and the scrubless plains where the mirage lay so thick you could almost drink it. Behind the hills, the sky paled to ash, then to a pale blue canvas, streaked with the first eagles turning on the thermals. The land stretched away in every direction, baked and glittering, where the tracks of the early hunters had long since been erased by the wind, and the bones of dead oxen bleached beside the wagon trails. Time seemed to hang here, suspended between the raw brutality of the present and the legends of the past. The men who had crossed this emptiness with pistols and horses, trusting faith and luck to carry them to the goldfields and the rivers whose names had become myth. As the caravan moved forward, dust rising like the breath of the earth itself, the emptiness pressed in, immense and indifferent, a stage on which empires and men would rise and fall without witness, save the sky and the vultures circling high above. From Birds of Prey, 1976.

0: Wilbur Smith's historical fiction was dogged by controversies over racism, colonialism, and historical revisionism. He's remembered as a modern incarnation of H. Rider Haggard, and like him, he romanticized the many foreign intrusions into a dark continent. Smith spent his early years in the wild, untamed landscapes of northern Rhodesia, now Zambia. Born in Ndola and raised on his family's vast 25,000-acre cattle ranch along the Kafue River near Mazabuka, where endless forests, hills, and savannah stretched in every direction. Accompanied by the young black sons of the ranch workers, he ranged freely through the bush, hiking, hunting birds and small mammals, and living a boyhood steeped in raw physicality and frontier life. It was an unmistakably colonial and hyper-masculine world. His father, a metalworker and boxer-turned-rancher, was an unyielding man's man who scorned books, including his son's later novels. From him, Wilbur inherited toughness and self-reliance, as well as notions of imperial entitlement and colonial supremacy. His father saw writing as a sentimental waste of time, but his choir's mother reared him on knightly tales of escape and adventure and nurtured his imagination. But it was ranch life that shaped his later career, rugged action over intellect and white mastery of the African bush. Wilbur Smith shot his first lion at the age of 14. He eventually became an adventurer himself, not too different from his fictional mercenaries, flying his own plane to remote destinations and running his own wild game reserve. He remained slim and fit even into his 70s, with a fine face and a mischievous smile rarely captured in photographs. His debut novel, When the Lion Feeds, from 1964, launched both his career and the first major backlash. The story of twins Sean and Gary Courtney romanticized the Anglo-Zulu War and white settler life, but South Africa's Publication Control Board banned it for 11 years on grounds of dealing in an improper manner with promiscuity, passionate love scenes, sexual intercourse, obscene language, blasphemous language, sadism and cruelty. Court hearing during appeals descended into literary criticism, describing passages as in poor literary taste and calculated to incite lustful thoughts and sexual desire. Smith followed with The Sound of Thunder in 1966, advancing the Courtney twins through the Second Boer War. Both early Courtney novels were repeatedly attacked for glorifying European settlers and downplaying atrocities against indigenous populations. The Dark of the Sun from 1965 and Shout at the Devil from 1968 drew similar fire for reducing Africans to stereotypes and secondary characters and celebrating mercenary violence. The 1976 film adaptation of the latter, starring Roger Moore and Lee Marvin, fanned the flames considerably. Goldmine from 1970 and its 1974 film, Gold, faced condemnation for focusing on white protagonists in the apartheid-era mining industry while ignoring black labor exploitation. By the 1980s, Smith had launched the Ballantine series, A Falcon Flies from 1980, Men of Men from 1981, The Angels Weep from 1982, which chronicled the white colonization of Rhodesia and the Matabele Wars. Critics accused these books of sanitizing violence and displacement of indigenous peoples while presenting sympathetic portraits of white Rhodesian settlers during the Bush Wars. The Egyptian novels, River Gods from 1993 and Seven Scrolls from 1995, were faulted for an Orientalist exotism that reduced Egyptian cultures to mysticism and historical inaccuracy. The fiercest condemnation, however, centered on Rage from 1987, the Courtney novel set against late apartheid turmoil and the Sharpeville massacre. One academic described the entire Courtney saga as an obvious example of the application of biology to support the separate development of blacks under apartheid, arguing that the black characters in Smith's books were essentially and naturally debased. Contemporary reviewers singled out Rage as the worst offenders in the series, with one stating that he had read it to see if it was as bad as he had heard. I discovered, no, it was worse. Another scholar, writing in the Journal of South African Studies, accused the novel of presenting biased, illiberal views against African nationalism. Postcolonial theory traced a red line of objectionable politics throughout Smith's whole body of work. a prominent South African journalist, labeled Smith a racist and a sexist child of the British Empire in a 2021 obituary, arguing that Smith's fiction brimmed with the nostalgia of empire. Smith himself would have disagreed. In a 2011 interview, he insisted, "I would say that is the way the world works. If you see that in my book, then you see something that is not there." Smith once confessed that he had hated the loneliness and doubt that dogged his early mid-book crisis. He did not see himself as an easy man. His divorces were bitter, and he was estranged from several of his children. He left Rhodesia during Ian Smith's era, allegedly because he did not want to perpetuate injustices. Even so, his next books continued to romanticize the colonial conflict. Later in life, he changed publishers several times. He went from Heinemann to Panmure Macmillan, then to HarperCollins, then to Bonnier Zaffre, partly to accelerate output with co-authors after fans demanded more Courtney and Ballantyne stories. In his 2018 autobiography, On Leopard Rock, he acknowledged shifting social attitudes and the need for more inclusive storytelling. His early books, however, continued to attract attention for their uncritical portrayals of colonialism and race. When Smith died in Cape Town in 2021, obituaries centered on his divided legacy. He sold millions of books worldwide, but was somehow entrenched in racial and colonial stereotypes. He became a larger-than-life icon, celebrated for an inexhaustible creative energy and passion for storytelling. But memories of his most contentious titles, When the Lion Feeds, Rage, and the broader Courtney and Ballantyne cycles, often resurface in literary reviews. Many readers, including former British Prime Minister John Major, loved Wilbur Smith's books for their unapologetic escapism, their high-stake dramas, and their vivid and immersive settings. Millions were transported into an Africa red in tooth and claw, into vast savannas, gold-rushed, into colonial frontiers or ancient Egyptian courts or big game hunts. They scented open grassland, heard roaring lions, and felt the thrill of impending battle. And this fast-paced action could assume an almost epic quality, a saga of generation, interspersed with meticulous, if controversial, historical detail. They were African Western novels with a cinematic quality, and they hooked readers from the very start. Smith created protagonists that resonated with many, and he invoked a sense of wonder about Africa, its wildlife, its politics, and its untamed past. Smith transcended controversy, and his books became the guilty pleasure of young and old, with total sales surpassing 140 million. In the summer of 2006, Stephen King nominated his best historical novelist. "I would say Wilbur Smith with his swashbuckling novels of Africa," he declared. You can get lost in Wilbur Smith and misplace all of August.
1: Is it true you mercenaries will do anything for money?
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0: In 1923, Todd Robbins published a controversial story in Munsey's magazine, a crime story featuring characters and themes related to people with disabilities. MGM purchased the rights. The 1932 movie version was directed by Todd Browning and the title was changed to Freaks. 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
1: Ladies and gentlemen, you are about to witness the most death-defying leap ever attempted, the world's greatest

0: Jacques Courbet was a romanticist. He measured only 28 inches from the soles of his diminutive feet to the crown of his head. But there were times as he rode into the arena on his gallant charge Saint Eustache, when he felt himself a doughty knight of old about to do battle for his lady. What matter that Saint Eustache was not a gallant charger except in his master's imagination? Not even a pony, indeed, but a large dog of a nondescript breed, with the long snout and upstanding ears of a wolf? What matter that Monsieur Courbet's entrance was invariably greeted with shouts of derisive laughter and bombardment of banana skins and orange peels? What matter that he had no lady, and that his daring deeds were severely curtailed to a mimicry of the bareback riders who preceded him? What mattered all these things to the tiny man who lived in dreams, and who resolutely closed his shoe-button eyes to the drab realities of life? The dwarf had no friends among the other freaks in Copeau's circus. They considered him ill-tempered and egotistical, and he loathed them for their acceptance of things as they were. Imagination was the armor that protected him from the curious glances of a cruel, gaping world, from the stinging lash of ridicule, from the bombardments of banana skins and orange peels. Without it, he must have shriveled up and died. But these others, they had no armor except their own thick hides. The door that opened on the kingdom of imagination was closed and locked to them. And although they did not wish to open this door, although they did not miss what lay beyond it, they resented and mistrusted anyone who possessed the key. Now it came about, after many humiliating performances in the arena made palatable only by dreams, that love entered the circus tent and beckoned commandingly to Monsieur Jacques Courbet. In an instant the dwarf was engulfed in a sea of wild, tumultuous passion. Mademoiselle Jean-Marie was a daring bareback rider. It made Monsieur Jacques Courbet's tiny heart stand still to see her that first night of her appearance in the arena, performing brilliantly on the broad back of her aged mare Sappho. She was a tall blonde woman of the Amazon type. She had big round eyes of baby blue, which held no spark of her avaricious peasant soul. Carmine lips and cheeks, large white teeth which flashed continually in a smile, and hands which, when doubled up, were nearly the size of the dwarf's head. Her partner in the act was Simon Lafleur, the Romeo of the circus tent, a swarthy, Herculean young man with bull black eyes and hair that glistened with grease like the back of Salon, the trained seal. From that first performance, Monsieur Jacques Courbet loved Mademoiselle Jean-Marie. All his tiny body was shaken with longing for her. Her buxom charms, so generously revealed in tights and spangles, made him flush and cast down his eyes. The familiarities allowed to Simon Lafleur during the course of their act, the bodily acrobatic contacts of the two performers, made the dwarf's blood boil. Mounted on Saint Eustache, awaiting his turn at the entrance, he would grind his teeth in impotent rage to see Simon circling round and round the ring, standing proudly on the back of Sappho and holding Mademoiselle Jean-Marie in an ecstatic embrace, while she kicked one shapely bespangled leg skyward.
1: "Ah, the dog," Monsieur Jacques Courbet would mutter. "Some day I shall teach this hulking stable boy his place. Margeois, I will clip his ears for him."
0: Saint Eustache did not share his master's admiration for Mademoiselle Jean-Marie. From the first he evinced his heart detestation for her by low growls and a ferocious display of long, sharp fangs. It was little consolation for the dwarf to know that Saint Eustache showed still more marked signs of rage when Simon Lafleur approached him. It pained Monsieur Jacques Courbet to think that his gallant charger, his sole companion, his bedfellow, should not also love and admire the splendid giantess, who each night risked life and limb before the awed populace. Often, when they were alone together, he would chide Saint Eustache on his churlishness.
1: "Ah, you devil of a dog," the dwarf would cry. "Why must you always growl and show your ugly teeth when the lovely Jean-Marie condescends to notice you? Have you no feelings under your tough hide? Cur, she is an angel, and you snarl at her. Do you not remember how I found you, a starving puppy in the Paris gutter? And now you must threaten the hand of my princess. So this is your gratitude, great hairy pig."
0: 2. Monsieur Jacques Courbet had one living relative, not a dwarf like himself, but a fine figure of a man, a prosperous farmer living just outside the town of Roubaix. The elder Courbet had never married, and so one day when he was found dead from heart failure, his tiny nephew, for whom it must be confessed the farmer had always felt an instinctive aversion, fell heir to a comfortable property. When the tidings were brought to him, the dwarf threw both arms about the shaggy neck of Saint Eustache and cried out,
1: "Ah, now we can retire, marry, and settle down, old friend. I am worth many times my weight in gold."
0: That evening, as Mademoiselle Jean-Marie was changing her gaudy costume after the performance, a light tap sounded on the door.
1: "Enter,"
0: she called, believing it to be Simon Lafleur, who had promised to take her that evening to the sign of the Wild Boar for a glass of white wine to wash the sawdust out of her throat.
1: "Enter, mon chéri."
0: The door swung slowly open, and in stepped Monsieur Jacques Corbet, very proud and upright, in the silks and laces of a courtier, with a tiny gold-hilted sword swinging at his hip. Up he came, his shoe-button eyes all aglitter to see the more than partially revealed charms of his robust lady. Up he came to within a yard of where she sat, and down on one knee he went and pressed his lips to her red-slippered foot.
1: "Oh, most beautiful and daring lady,"
0: he cried in a voice as shrill as a pin scratching on a window-pane.
1: "Will you not take mercy on the unfortunate Jacques Corbet? He is hungry for your smiles. He is starving for your lips. All night long he tosses on his couch and dreams of Jean-Marie." "What play-acting is this, my brave little fellow?"
0: she asked, bending down with the smile of an ogress.
1: "Has Simon Lafleur sent you to tease me?" "May the black plague have Simon,"
0: the dwarf cried, his eyes seeming to flash blue sparks.
1: "I am not play-acting. It is only too true that I love you, mademoiselle, that I wish to make you my lady. And now that I have a fortune, now that—"
0: He broke off suddenly, and his face drew up in angry wrinkles till it resembled a withered apple.
1: "What is this, mademoiselle?"
0: he said in a low, droning tone of a hornet about to sting.
1: "Do you laugh at my love? I warn you, mademoiselle, do not laugh at Jacques Corbet."
0: Mademoiselle Jean-Marie's large, florid face had turned purple from suppressed merriment. Her lips twitched at the corners. It was all she could do not to burst out into a roar of laughter. Why, the ridiculous little mannequin was serious in his lovemaking. This pocket-sized edition of a courtier was proposing marriage to her. He, this splinter of a fellow, wished to make her his wife. Why, she could carry him about on her shoulder like a trained marmoset. What a joke this was! What a colossal, corset-creaking joke! Wait till she told Simon Lafleur. She could fairly see him throw back his sleek head, open his mouth to its widest dimensions, and shake with silent laughter. But she must not laugh, not now. First, she must listen to everything the dwarf had to say, and draw all the sweetness out of this bonbon of humor before she crushed it under the heel of ridicule.
1: "I am not laughing, Monsieur Corbet," she managed to say. "You have taken me by surprise. I never even guessed. "That is well, mademoiselle,"
0: the dwarf broke in.
1: "I do not tolerate laughter. In the arena I am paid to make laughter, but these others pay to laugh at me. I always make people pay to laugh at me."
2: "But do I understand you aright, Monsieur Corbet? Are you proposing an honorable marriage?"
0: The dwarf rested his hand lightly on his heart and bowed.
1: "Yes, mademoiselle, an honorable marriage and the wherewithal to keep the wolf from the door. A week ago my uncle died and left me a large estate. We shall have a servant to wait on our wants, a horse and carriage, food and wine of the best, and leisure to amuse ourselves. And you? Why, you will be a fine lady. I will clothe that beautiful big body of yours with silks and laces. You will be as happy, mademoiselle, as a cherry tree in June."
0: The dark blood slowly receded from Mademoiselle Jean-Marie's full cheeks. Her lips no longer twitched at the corners. Her eyes had narrowed slightly. She had been a bareback rider for years, and she was wary of it. The life of the circus tent had lost its tinsel. She loved the dashing Simon Lafleur, but she knew well enough that this Romeo in tights would never espouse a dowerless girl. The dwarf's words had woven themselves into a rich mental tapestry. She saw herself a proud lady, ruling over a country estate and later welcoming Simon Lafleur with all the luxuries that were so near his heart. Simon would be overjoyed to marry into a country estate. And these pygmies were a puny lot. They died young. She would do nothing to hasten the end of Jacques Corbet. No, she would be kindness itself to the poor little fellow, but on the other hand, she would not lose her beauty mourning for him.
1: "Nothing that you wish shall be withheld from you, as long as you love me, mademoiselle,"
0: the dwarf continued.
1: "Your answer?"
0: Mademoiselle Jean-Marie bent forward, and with a single movement of her powerful arms, raised Monsieur Jacques Corbet and placed him on her knee. For an ecstatic instant she held him thus, as if he were a large French doll with his tiny sword cocked coquettishly out behind. Then she implanted on his cheek a huge kiss that covered his entire face from chin to brow.
2: "I am yours," she muttered, pressing him to her ample bosom. "From the first I loved you, Monsieur Jacques Courbet."
0: 3. The wedding of Mademoiselle Jean-Marie was celebrated in the town of Roubaix, where Copeau's circus had taken up its temporary quarters. Following the ceremony, a feast was served in one of the tents, which was attended by a whole galaxy of celebrities. The bridegroom, his dark little face flushed with happiness and wine, sat at the head of the board. His chin was just above the tablecloth so that his head looked like a large orange that had rolled off the fruit dish. Immediately beneath his dangling feet, Saint Eustache, who had more than once evinced by deep growls his disapproval of the proceedings, now worried a bone with quick, sly glances from time to time at the plump legs of his new mistress. Papa Copeau was on the dwarf's right, his large round face as red and benevolent as a harvest moon. Next him sat Griffo, the giraffe boy, who was covered with spots and whose neck was so long that he looked down on all the rest, including even Monsieur Hercule Hippo, the giant. The rest of the company included Mademoiselle Lupa, who had sharp white teeth of an incredible length, and who growled when she tried to talk. The tiresome Monsieur Gergongle, who insisted on juggling fruit, plates, and knives, although the whole company was heartily sick of his tricks. Mademoiselle Sampson, with her trained baby boa constrictors coiled about her neck and peeping out timidly one above each ear. Simon Lafleur, and a score of others. The bareback rider had laughed silently and almost continually ever since Jean-Marie had told him of her engagement over a glass of white wine at the sign of the wild boar. Now he sat next to her in his crimson tights with his black hair brushed back from his forehead, and so glistening with grease that it reflected the lights overhead like a burnished helmet. From time to time he tossed off a brimming goblet of burgundy, nudged the bride in the ribs with his elbow, and threw back his sleek head in another silent outburst of laughter.
2: "And you are sure that you will not forget me, Simon?" she whispered. "It may be some time before I can get the little ape's money."
1: "Forget you, Jean?" he muttered. "By all the dancing devils in Champagne, never! I will wait as patiently as Job till you have fed that mouse some poison cheese. But what will you do with him in the meantime, Jean? You must allow him no liberties. I grind my teeth to think of you in his arms."
0: The bride smiled and regarded her diminutive husband with an appraising glance. What an atom of a man, and yet life might linger in his bones for a long time to come. Monsieur Jacques Courbet had allowed himself only one glass of wine, and yet he was far gone in intoxication. His tiny face was suffused with blood, and he stared at Simon Lafleur belligerently. Did he suspect the truth?
1: "Your husband is flushed with wine," the bareback rider whispered. "Ma foi, madame. Later he may knock you about. Possibly he is a dangerous fellow in his cups. Should he maltreat you, Jean, do not forget that you have a protector in Simon Lafleur."
2: "You clown."
0: Jean-Marie rolled her large eyes roguishly and laid her hand for an instant on the bareback rider's knee.
2: "Simon, I could crack his skull between my finger and thumb like this hickory nut."
0: She paused to illustrate her example, and then added reflectively, "And perhaps I shall do that very thing, if he attempts any familiarities. Ugh, the little ape turns my stomach." By now the wedding guests were beginning to show the effects of their potations. This was especially marked in the case of Monsieur Jacques Courbet's associates in the sideshow. Griffo, the giraffe boy, had closed his large brown eyes and was swaying his small head languidly above the assembly, while a slightly supercilious expression drew his lips down at the corners. Monsieur Hercule Hippo, swollen out by his libations to even more colossal proportions, was repeating over and over,
3: "I tell you I am not like other men. When I walk, the earth trembles."
0: Mademoiselle Lupa, her hairy upper lip lifted above her long white teeth, was gnawing at a bone, growling unintelligible phrases to herself, and shooting savage, suspicious glances at her companions. Monsieur Gergongle's hands had grown unsteady, and as he insisted on juggling the knives and plates of each new course, broken bits of crockery littered the floor. Madame Sampson, uncoiling her necklace of baby boa constrictors, was feeding them lumps of sugar soaked in rum. Monsieur Jacques Courbet had finished his second glass of wine, and was surveying the whispering Simon Lafleur through narrowed eyes. There can be no genial companionship among great egotists who have drunk too much. Each one of these human oddities thought that he or she alone was responsible for the crowds that daily gathered at Coppo's circus. So now, heated with the good Burgundy, they were not slow in asserting themselves. Their separate egos rattled angrily together like so many pebbles in a bag. Here was gunpowder which needed only a spark.
3: "I am a very big man," Hippo said sleepily. "Women love me. The pretty little creatures leave their pygmy husbands so that they may come and stare at Hercule Hippo of Coppo's circus. Ha! And when they return home, they laugh at other men always. You may kiss me again when you grow up," they tell their sweethearts.
2: "Fat bullock, here is one woman who has no love for you,"
0: cried Mademoiselle Lupa, glaring sidewise at the giant over her bone.
2: "That great carcass of yours is only so much food gone to waste. You have cheated the butcher, my friend. Fool women do not come to see you. As well might they stare at the cattle being led through the street. Ah, no, they come from far and near to see one of their own sex who is not a cat."
0: "Quite right," cried Papa Coppo in a conciliatory tone, smiling and rubbing his hands together. "Not a cat, mademoiselle, but a wolf. Ah, you have a sense of humor. How droll."
2: "I have a sense of humor," Mademoiselle Lupa agreed, returning to her bone. "And also sharp teeth. Let the erring hen not stray too near."
1: "You, Monsieur Hippo, and Mademoiselle Lupa are both wrong," said a voice which seemed to come from the roof. "Surely it is none other than me whom the people come to stare at."
0: All raised their eyes to the supercilious face of Griffo, the giraffe boy, which swayed slowly from side to side on its long, pipe-stem neck. It was he who had spoken, although his eyes were still closed.
2: "Of all the colossal impudence," cried the matronly Madame Sampson. "As if my little dears had nothing to say on the subject."
0: She picked up the two baby boa constrictors, which lay in drunken slumber on her lap, and shook them like whips at the wedding guests.
2: "Papa Coppo knows only too well that it is on account of these little charmers, Mark Antony and Cleopatra, that the sideshow is so well attended."
0: The circus owner, thus directly appealed to, frowned in perplexity. He felt himself in a quandary. These freaks of his were difficult to handle. Why had he been fool enough to come to Monsieur Jacques Corbet's wedding feast? Whatever he said would be used against him. As Papa Coppo hesitated, his round red face wreathed in ingratiating smiles, the long-deferred spark suddenly alighted in the powder. It all came about on account of the carelessness of Monsieur Jajongle, who had become engrossed in the conversation and wished to put in a word for himself. Absent-mindedly juggling two heavy plates and a spoon, he said in a petulant tone,
1: "You all appear to forget me."
0: Scarcely were the words out of his mouth when one of the heavy plates descended with a crash on the thick skull of Monsieur Hippo, and Monsieur Jajongle was instantly remembered. Indeed, he was more than remembered, for the giant, already irritated to the boiling point by Mademoiselle Lupa's insults, at this new affront, struck out savagely past her and knocked the juggler head over heels under the table. Mademoiselle Lupa, always quick-tempered, and especially so when her attention was focused on a juicy chicken bone, evidently considered her dinner companion's conduct far from decorous, and promptly inserted her sharp teeth in the offending hand that had administered the blow. Monsieur Hippo, squealing from rage and pain like a wounded elephant, bounded to his feet, overturning the table. Pandemonium followed. Every freak's hands, teeth, feet were turning against the table. Pandemonium followed. Every freak's hands, teeth, feet were turning against the others. Above the shouts, screams, growls, and hisses,

0: and therefore became the victim. His small, round head swayed back and forth to blows like a punching bag. He was bitten by Mademoiselle Lupin, buffeted by Monsieur Hippo, kicked by Monsieur Jejongle, clawed by Madame Sampson, and nearly strangled by both the baby boa constrictors, which had wound themselves about his neck like hangman's nooses. Undoubtedly, he would have fallen a victim to circumstances and would have never left the banquet board alive had it not been for Simon Lafleur, the bride, and half a dozen of her acrobatic friends whom Papa Coppo had implored to restore peace. Roaring with laughter, they sprang forward and tore the combatants apart. Monsieur Jacques Corbet was found sitting grimly under a fold of the tablecloth. He held a broken bottle of wine in one hand. The dwarf was very drunk and in a towering rage. As Simon Lafleur approached with one of his silent laughs, Monsieur Jacques Corbet hurled the bottle at his head.
1: "Ah, the little wasp!" the bareback rider cried, picking up the dwarf by his waistband. "Here is your fine husband, Jean. Take him away before he does me some mischief. Parbleu, he is a bloodthirsty fellow in his cups."
0: The bride approached, her blonde face crimson from wine and laughter. Now that she was safely married to a country estate, she took no more pains to conceal her true feelings.
2: "Oh, la la!"
0: she cried, seizing the struggling dwarf and holding him forcibly on her shoulder.
2: "What a temper the little ape has! Well, we shall spank it out of him before long."
3: "Let me down,"
0: Monsieur Jacques Corbet screamed in a paroxysm of fury.
3: "You will regret this, madame. Let me down, I say."
0: But the stalwart bride shook her head.
2: "No, no, my little one," she laughed. "You cannot escape your wife so easily. What, you would fly from my arms before the honeymoon?"
3: "Let me down,"
0: he cried again.
3: "Can't you see that they are laughing at me?"
2: "And why should they not laugh, my little ape? Let them laugh if they will, but I will not put you down. No, I will carry you thus, perched on my shoulder, to the farm. It will set a precedent which brides of the future may find a certain difficulty in following."
1: "But the farm is quite a distance from here, my Jean," said Simon Lafleur. "You are as strong as an ox, and he is only a marmoset. Still, I will wager a bottle of Burgundy that you will set him down by the roadside."
2: "Done, Simon,"
0: the bride cried with a flash of her strong white teeth.
2: "You shall lose your wager, for I swear that I could carry my little ape from one end of France to the other."
0: Monsieur Jacques Corbet no longer struggled. He now sat bolt upright on his bride's broad shoulder. From the flaming peaks of blind passion, he had fallen into an abyss of cold fury. His love was dead. But some quite alien emotion was rearing an evil head from its ashes.
4: "So, madame, you could carry me from one end of France to the other,"
0: he droned in a monotonous undertone.
4: "From one end of France to the other. I will remember that always, madame."
2: "Come," cried the bride suddenly. "I am off. Do you and the other Simon follow to see me win my wager?"
0: They all trooped out of the tent. A full moon rode the heavens and showed the road, lying as white and straight through the meadows as the part in Simon Lafleur's black, oily hair. The bride, still holding the diminutive bridegroom on her shoulder, burst out in a song as she strode forward. The wedding guests followed them. Some walked none too steadily. Griffo, the giraffe boy, staggered pitifully on his long, thin legs. Papa Coppo alone remained behind.
4: "What a strange world," he muttered, standing in the tent door and following them with his round blue eyes. "Ah, these children of mine are difficult at times. Very difficult."
0: 4. A year had rolled by since the marriage of Mademoiselle Jean-Marie and Monsieur Jacques Corbet. Coppo's circus had once more taken up its quarters in the town of Roubaix. For more than a week, the country people for miles around had flocked to the sideshow to get a peep at Griffo, the giraffe boy, Monsieur Hercule Hippo, the giant, Mademoiselle Lupa, the wolf lady, Madame Sampson with her baby boa constrictors, and Monsieur Jejongle, the famous juggler. Each was still firmly convinced that he or she alone was responsible for the popularity of the circus. Simon Lafleur sat in his lodgings at the sign of the Wild Boar. He wore nothing but red tights. His powerful torso, stripped to the waist, glistened with oil. He was kneading his biceps tenderly with some strong-smelling fluid. Suddenly there came a sound of heavy, laborious footsteps on the stairs, and Simon Lafleur looked up. His rather gloomy expression lifted, giving place to the brilliant smile which had won for him the hearts of so many lady acrobats.
1: "Ah, this is Marcel,"
0: he told himself.
1: "Or perhaps it is Rose, the English girl. Or yet again, little Francesca, although she walks more lightly. Well, no matter, whoever it is, I will welcome her."
0: But now the lagging, heavy footfalls were in the hall.

0: In a moment later, they came to a halt outside the door. There was a timid knock. Simon LeFleur's brilliant smile broadened.
1: "Perhaps some new admirer who needs encouragement," he told himself, but aloud he said, "Enter, mademoiselle."
0: The door swung slowly open and revealed the visitor. She was a tall, gaunt woman dressed like a peasant. The wind had blown her hair into her eyes. Now she raised a large, toil-worn hand, brushed it back across her forehead, and looked long and attentively at the bareback rider.
2: "You do not remember me?" she said at length.
0: Two lines of perplexity appeared above Simon LeFleur's Roman nose, and he slowly shook his head. He, who had known so many women in his time, was now at a loss. Was it a fair question to ask a man who was no longer a boy, and who had lived? Women changed so in a brief time. Now this bag of bones, which seemed to be held together by the rags she wore, might at one time have appeared desirable to him.
1: Parbleu, fate was a conjurer.
0: She waved her wand, and beautiful women were transformed into hags, jewels into pebbles, silks and laces into hempen cords. The brave fellow who danced tonight at the prince's ball might tomorrow dance more lightly on the gallows tree. The thing was to live and die with a full belly, to digest all that one could. That was life.
2: "You do not remember me," she said again.
0: Simon LeFleur once more shook his sleek black head.
1: "I have a poor memory for faces, madame," he said politely. "It is my misfortune when there are such beautiful faces."
2: "Ah, but you should have remembered, Simon,"
0: the woman cried, a sob rising in her throat.
2: "We were very close together, you and I. Do you not remember Jean-Marie?"
1: "Jean-Marie!" the bareback rider cried. "Jean-Marie, who married a marmoset and a country estate? Don't tell me, madame, that you..."
0: He broke off and stared at her open-mouthed. His sharp black eyes wandered from the wisps of wet, straggling hair down her gaunt person till they rested at last on her thick cowhide boots encrusted with layer on layer of mud and dust from the countryside.
1: "It is impossible," he said at last.
2: "It is indeed Jean-Marie,"
0: the woman answered.
2: "Oh, what is left of her? Ah, Simon, what a life he has led me. I have been merely a beast of burden. There are no ignominies which he has not made me suffer."
1: "To whom do you refer?" Simon LeFleur demanded. "Surely you cannot mean that pocket edition husband of yours. That dwarf, Jacques Corbet."
2: "Ah, but I do, Simon. Alas, he has broken me."
1: "He? That toothpick of a man?"
0: the bareback rider cried with one of his silent laughs.
1: "Why, it is impossible. As you once said yourself, Jean, you could crack his skull between finger and thumb like a hickory nut."
2: "So I thought once. Ah, but I did not know him then, Simon. Because he was small, I thought I could do with him as I liked. It seemed to me that I was marrying a mannequin. 'I will play Punch and Judy with this little fellow,' I said to myself. Simon, you may imagine my surprise when he began playing Punch and Judy with me."
1: "But I do not understand, Jean. Surely at any time you could have slapped him into obedience."
2: "Perhaps," she assented warily, "had it not been for Saint Eustache. From the first, that wolf-dog of his hated me. If I so much as answered his master back, he would show his teeth. Once at the beginning, when I raised my hand to cuff Jacques Corbet, he sprang up my throat and would have torn me limb from limb, had not the dwarf called him off. I was a strong woman, but even then I was no match for a wolf."
1: "There was poison, was there not?" Simon LeFleur suggested.
2: "Ah, yes, I too thought of poison, but it was of no avail. Saint Eustache would eat nothing that I gave him, and the dwarf forced me to taste first of all food that was placed before him and his dog. Unless I myself wished to die, there was no way of poisoning either of them."
1: "My poor girl," the bareback rider said pityingly. "I begin to understand, but sit down and tell me everything. This is a revelation to me after seeing you stalking homeward so triumphantly with your bridegroom on your shoulder. You must begin at the beginning."
2: "It was just because I carried him thus on my shoulder that I have had to suffer so cruelly,"
0: she said, seating herself on the only other chair the room afforded.
2: "He has never forgiven me the insult which he says I put upon him. Do you remember how I boasted that I could carry him from one end of France to the other?"
1: "I remember. Well, Jean?"
2: "Well, Simon, the little demon has figured out the exact distance in leagues. Each morning, Rain or shine, we sally out of the house, he on my back, the wolf dog at my heels, and I tramp along the dusty roads to my knees, tremble underneath me from fatigue. If I so much as slacken my pace, if I falter, he goads me with his cruel little golden spurs, while at the same time Saint Eustache nips my ankles. When we return home, he strikes so many leagues off a score, which he says is the number of leagues from one end of France to the other. Not half that distance has been covered, and I am no longer a strong woman, Simon. Look at these shoes.
0: She held up one of her feet for his inspection. The sole of the cowhide boot which encased it had been worn through, and Simon Lafleur caught a glimpse of bruised flesh caked with the mire of the highway.
2: "This is the third pair that I have had," she continued hoarsely. "Now he tells me that the price of shoe leather is too high, and that I shall have to finish my pilgrimage barefooted."
1: "But why do you put up with all this, Jean?" Simon Lafleur asked angrily. "You who have a carriage and a servant should not walk at all."
2: "At first there was a carriage and a servant," she said, wiping the tears from her eyes with the back of her hand. "But they did not last a week. He sent a servant about his business and sold the carriage at the nearby fair. Now there is no one but me to wait on him and his dog."
1: "But the neighbors," Lafleur persisted. "Surely you could appeal to them."
2: "We have no near neighbors, for the farm is quite isolated. I would have run away many months ago if I could have escaped unnoticed. But they keep a continual watch on me. Once I tried, but I hadn't traveled more than a league before the wolf dog was snapping at my ankles. He drove me back to the farm, and the following day I was compelled to carry the little fiend till I fell from sheer exhaustion."
1: "But tonight you got away?"
2: "Yes," she said with a quick frightened glance at the door. "Tonight I slipped out, while they were both sleeping, and came here to you. I knew that you would protect me, Simon, because of what we have been to each other. Get Papa Coppo to take me back in the circus, and I will work my fingers to the bone. Save me, Simon."
0: Jean-Marie could no longer suppress her sobs. They rose in her throat, choking her, making her incapable of further speech.
1: "Calm yourself, Jean," Simon Lafleur said soothingly. "I will do what I can for you. I shall have a talk with Papa Coppo tomorrow. Of course, you are no longer the same woman that you were a year ago. You have aged since then, but perhaps our good Papa Coppo could find you something to do."
0: He broke off and eyed her intently. She had stiffened in the chair, and her face, even under its coat of grime, had gone a sickly white.
1: "What troubles you, Jean?"
0: he asked a trifle breathlessly.
2: "Hush,"
0: she said with a finger to her lips.
2: "Listen."
0: 5. Simon Lafleur could hear nothing but the tapping of the rain on the roof and the sighing of the wind through the trees. An unusual silence seemed to pervade the sighing of the wild boar.
2: "Now, don't you hear it?"
0: she cried with an inarticulate gasp.
2: "Simon, it is in the house. It is on the stairs."
0: At last, the bareback rider's less sensitive ears caught the sound his companion had heard a full minute before. It was a steady pit-pat, pit-pat on the stairs, hard to dissociate from the drip of the rain from the eaves. But each instant it came nearer and grew more distinct.
2: "Oh, save me, Simon, save me,"
0: Jean-Marie cried, throwing herself at his feet and clasping him about the knees.
2: "Save me! It is Saint Eustache!"
1: "Nonsense, woman,"
0: the bareback rider said angrily, but nevertheless he rose.
1: "There are other dogs in the world. On the second landing there is a blind fellow who owns a dog. Perhaps it is he you hear."
2: "No, no, I know Saint Eustache's step. My God, if you had lived with him for a year, you would know it too. Close the door and lock it."
1: "That I will not," Simon Lafleur said contemptuously. "Do you think I am frightened so easily? If it is the wolf dog, so much the worse for him. It will not be the first cur that I have choked to death with these two hands." Pit pat, pit pat.
0: It was on the second landing.
1: Pit pat, pit pat.
0: Now it was in the corridor and coming fast.
1: Pit pat, pit pat.
0: All at once it stopped. There was a moment's breathless silence. And then into the room trotted Saint Eustache. Monsieur Jacques Corbet sat astride the dog's broad back, as he had so often done in the circus ring. He held a tiny drawn sword, and his shoe-button eyes seemed to reflect its steely glitter. Simon Lafleur made an involuntary step backward. He had been prepared for Saint Eustache, but not for the wolf dog's master. The dwarf brought the dog to a halt in the middle of the room and took in at a single glance the prostrate figure of Jean-Marie. St. Eustache, too, seemed to take silent note of it. The stiff hair on his back rose up. He showed his long white fangs hungrily, and his eyes glowed like two live coals.
3: "So I find you thus, madame,"
0: Monsieur Jacques Corbet said at last.
3: "It is fortunate that I have a charger here."
0: He patted St. Eustache on the dog's shaggy neck.
3: "You can scent out my enemies as well as hunt them down in the open. Without him, I might have had some difficulty in discovering you. Well, the little game is up. I find you with your lover."
2: "Simon Lafleur is not my lover," she sobbed. "I have not seen him once since I married you until tonight, I swear it."
3: "Once is enough," the dwarf said grimly. "The impudent stable boy must be chastised."
2: "Oh, spare him,"
0: Jean Marie implored.
2: "Do not harm him, I beg of you. It is not his fault that I came. I..."
0: But at this point, Simon Lafleur drowned her out in a roar of laughter.
1: "Ho, ho," he roared, patting his hands on his hips. "You would chastise me, eh? Nom d'un chien! Don't try your circus tricks on me! Why, hop on my thumb, you who ride on a dog's back like a flea, out of this room before I squash you! Begone, melt, fade away!"
0: He paused, expanded his barrel-like chest, puffed out his cheeks, and blew a great breath at the dwarf.
1: "Blow away, insect," he bellowed, "lest I put my heel on you."
0: Monsieur Jacques Corbet was unmoved by this torrent of abuse. He sat very upright on St. Eustache's back, his tiny sword resting on his tiny shoulder.
3: "Are you done?"
0: he said at last when the bareback rider had run dry of invectives.
3: "Very well, monsieur. Prepare to receive cavalry."
0: He paused for an instant, then added in a high, clear voice,
3: "Get him, St. Eustache!"
0: The dog crouched, and at almost the same moment sprang at Simon Lafleur. The bareback rider had no time to avoid him and his tiny rider. Almost instantaneously, the three of them had come to death grips. Never in the history of warfare was there a stranger combat than this at the sign of the wild boar. Legend has it that the knights of King Arthur's Round Table rode out to do battle with giants, but surely never one rode such a valiant steed as St. Eustache. Here was a charger who bit and tore, and whose cruel white fangs were soon turned to crimson. It was a gory business. Simon Lafleur, strong man as he was bowled over by the wolf dog's unexpected leap. St. Eustache's clashing jaws closed on his right arm and crushed it to the bone. A moment later, the dwarf, still clinging to his dog's back, thrust the point of his tiny sword into the body of the prostrate bareback rider. Simon Lafleur struggled valiantly, but all to no purpose. Now he felt the fetid breath of the dog fanning his neck, and the wasp-like sting of the dwarf's blade, which this time found a mortal spot. A convulsive tremor shook him, and he rolled over on his back. The circus Romeo was dead. Monsieur Jacques Corbet cleansed his sword on a kerchief of lace, dismounted, and approached Jean-Marie. She was still crouching on the floor, her eyes closed, her head held tightly between both hands. The dwarf touched her imperiously on the broad shoulder which had so often carried him.
3: "Madame," he said, "we can now return home. You must be more careful hereafter. Marjois, it is an ungentlemanly business cutting the throats of stable boys."
0: She rose to her feet like a large trained animal at the word of command.
2: "You wish to be carried?"
0: she said between livid lips.
3: "Ah, that is true, madame," he murmured. "I was forgetting our little wager. From one end of France to the other, eh? Ah, yes. Well, you ought to be congratulated, madame. You have covered nearly half the distance."
2: "Nearly half the distance,"
0: she repeated in a lifeless voice.
3: "Yes, madame," Monsieur Jacques Corbet continued. "I fancy that you will be quite a docile wife by the time you have done."
0: He paused and then added reflectively,
3: "It is truly remarkable how speedily one can ride the devil out of a woman with spurs."
0: Papa Coppo had been spending a convivial evening at the sign of the wild boar. As he stepped out into the street, he saw three familiar figures preceding him: a tall woman, a tiny man, and a large dog with upstanding ears. The woman carried the man on her shoulder. The dog trotted at her heels. The circus owner came to a halt and stared after them. His round eyes were full of childish astonishment.
3: "Can it be?" he murmured. "Yes, it is. Three old friends, and so Jean-Marie still carries him." "Ah, but she should not poke fun at Monsieur Jacques Corbet. He is so sensitive. But alas, they are the kind that are always impacted."

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1: The Flying Head.

There were many evil spirits and terrible monsters that hid in the mountain caves when the sun shone, but came out to vex and plague the red men when storms swept the earth or when there was darkness in the forest. Among them was a flying head, which when it rested upon the ground was higher than the tallest man. It was covered with a thick coating of hair that shielded it from the stroke of arrows. The face was very dark and angry, filled with great wrinkles and horrid furrows. Long black wings came out of its sides, and when it rushed through the air, mournful sounds assailed the ears of the frightened men and women. On its underside were two long sharp claws, with which it tore its food and attacked its victims. The flying head came oftenest to frighten the women and children. It came at night to the homes of the widows and orphans, and beat its angry wings upon the walls of their houses and uttered fearful cries in an unknown tongue. Then it went away, and in a few days death followed and took one of the little family with him. The maiden to whom the flying head appeared never heard the words of a husband's wooing or the prattle of a papoose, for a pestilence came upon her and she soon sickened and died. One night a widow sat alone in her cabin. From a little fire burning near the door, she frequently drew roasted acorns and ate them for her evening meal. She did not see the flying head grinning at her from the doorway, for her eyes were deep in the coals, and her thoughts upon the scenes of happiness in which she dwelt before her husband and children had gone away to the long home. The flying head stealthily reached forth one of its long claws and snatched some of the coals of fire and thrust them into its mouth, for it thought that these were what the woman was eating. With a howl of pain it flew away, and the red men were never afterwards troubled by its visits.

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1: And now, Autolite presents Wilkie Collins' The Moonstone, starring Mr. Peter Lawford, hoping once again to keep you in suspense.

0: Look, my lord. There's the house.
1: Silence, boy. My eyes behold.
2: Have you chosen a place, my brother?
1: Beneath these trees, my brother, are we observed?
2: No. Begin it.
1: Boy, look to my eyes.
0: Please, not again. Please don't miss me.
1: Look to my eyes.
0: Yes, my lord.
1: In the name of the Regent of the Night, Lord of the World, whose arms embrace the four corners of earth, your servants, O Lord, dedicated to end the vile sacrilege of unbelievers, dedicated to restore what is rightfully yours, use this body we offer you. Give us the power of your sight.
2: He is ready, my brother.
1: See the Englishman who has returned from foreign parts.
0: I see him.
1: Is it to this house and no other he will travel today?
0: To this house and no other.
1: And he brings it with him?
0: Yes, he brings it.
1: And as the sun sets, he will enter the house.
0: I can't see.
1: See? Tell us.
0: I can't. The element rises in my head. I can't see.
2: It is enough, my brother. He will come, and he will bring the moonstone.

0: It was in May of 1848 that I received news of the death of my uncle, Colonel John Herncastle. The letter caught up to me in Italy with instructions that I return to England and perform my duties as executor of my uncle's will. Not having seen my uncle since childhood, I felt neither one way or the other about his death. But I remember the stories. A black sheep with a strong dash of savage. He had fought in India and come home with a vile reputation which had closed the doors of all his relations against him. His sister, Lady Julia Verinda, had taken the lead in this respect. Colonel John never set foot in her great Yorkshire house. Naturally, this all went through my mind as I entered the office of our family lawyer, Mr. Matthew Brough.
1: Well, well, well, Mr. Franklin Blake. You're looking fit, quite fit.
0: Thank you, sir. You're looking well yourself.
1: Let's see now. How many years has it been?
0: Oh, five at least, sir.
1: Five. My, my, my. How time flies. Well, sir, now, this matter of Colonel Herncastle's will. You're acquainted with your duties?
0: Yes, sir. I've signed papers, and there's a birthday gift left to my cousin Rachel Brenda. I'm to take it to her.
1: Yeah, good. Now to work. The first clause provides for support and safekeeping for his animals, cats and dogs and horses he seemed to prefer for human company. This paper covers that. You sign here.
0: All right, sir.
1: Second clause directs his fortune to be used wholly for the establishment of a professorship of chemistry at Cameron University. Rumors were the colonel was addicted to opium. I suppose that explains the chemistry. Signed here.
0: Yes, I've heard he took drugs.
1: The third clause you might as well read yourself. Read from here.
0: Right. Thirdly and lastly, I give and bequeath to my niece, Rachel Verinda, only child of my sister, Lady Julia Verinda, the yellow diamond belonging to me and known in the East as the Moonstone. Mr. Brough, a diamond?
1: Hmm? Oh, yes. There's a diamond, all right. Read on.
0: Hmm. That said diamond should be given to my niece, Rachel, on her first birthday after my death, subject to the condition that her mother, Lady Verinda, be living at the time. And that my diamond be given into the hands of my niece by my nephew, Franklin Blake, in the presence of my sister, the said Julia Verinda. This I do in free forgiveness of my sister's conduct in closing her doors to me and publicly injuring my reputation as an officer and a gentleman during my lifetime.
1: And a most generous forgiveness it turns out to be.
0: The wicked colonel's diamond. Do you have it here?
1: No, no, the bank. Been in the bank vault for years. At one time, the colonel hinted of a conspiracy against him, claimed the stone was some sort of sacred Indian jewel, part of a four-handed moon god, which to any serious person sounds like drug addiction.
0: Is this moonstone really worth anything?
1: We've had three appraisals. Of course, quite a stir of size and color. There's a flaw, but the least value put on the stone is £30,000.
0: £30,000? What, the old dog?
1: There was also a paper instructing that if he died mysteriously, which he did not, the jewel was to be sent secretly to a diamond cutter in Amsterdam and cut up into several smaller stones. That way he thought to destroy its identity.
0: Strange. The colonel knew its worth.
1: Why? Nothing strange, sir, when it comes to drugs. When will you be leaving for Yorkshire, Mr. Blake?
0: And tomorrow afternoon. Lady Julia's invited me down to stay for 2 weeks before the birthday.
1: You'll carry £30,000. Take care, my boy.
0: I shall, Mr. Brough. You know, somehow I wish that I'd seen more of the colonel.
1: Heavens, no, sir. God rest his soul. But he was truly a wretched man. Goodbye, Mr. Blake. My regards to Lady Verinda and Miss Rachel.
0: Bye, sir. Early the next morning, I went to the bank, presented my authorization, and was led to the strong room. I unlocked the family vault and saw a little wooden box. I slid open the cover, and nestled in cotton was the stone. Even in that dim light, there streamed a burst like the harvest moon. It drew my eyes into a yellow deep as unfathomable as the heavens themselves. A strange, eerie feeling began to grip me. Almost hypnotic. I had to force myself to close the lid. I put the box carefully in an inside pocket, left the bank, and plunged into the street crowd, reaching the station just in time.

0: Towards noon, I arrived at the quiet country town of Frizingle, feeling almost my natural self. For 2 weeks, the Moonstone was going to be my responsibility, and I prudently decided to place it in the local bank. I then hired a carriage and was driven out to the great Verinda house sitting high on the Yorkshire coast near the sea. The place had practically been a second home in my youth, and I felt a warm, comfortable sense of return.
1: Mr. Franklin, sir, won't you come in, please? My lady and Miss Rachel are out, sir. We weren't expecting you till this evening.
0: I had a sudden change in plans. I hope it's no bother.
1: Oh, no bother, sir. Only my father, he was so looking forward to meeting you at the station.
0: Your father?
1: Bettridge, sir, the family steward.
0: Oh, good old Bettridge, of course. So you're his daughter. Well, you were just a bet. Where is he?
1: Down the beach walk, sir. The place they call Shivering Sand. He went to fetch one of the maids for lunch.
0: That ugly place? I'll surprise him.
1: Mr. Franklin, pardon, sir, but do you know any traveling jugglers?
0: What?
1: Indian jugglers, sir. They came to the house to show us their tricks. I overheard them talking about a gentleman from foreign parts coming here, and you're just back from the continent. His father drove them off because he thought they had snakes.
0: No. No, I don't know any jugglers.
1: Excuse me, sir. Father said it was silly. Excuse me.
0: The beach walk led to one of the ugliest little bays on the Yorkshire coast. It was quicksand. At the turn of the tide, the whole face shivered and trembled in a most gruesome manner. Rounding the dunes, I saw two figures watching the tide. A woman and the plump, friendly form of old Bettridge.
2: Why do you visit this horrid place?
1: I'm drawn to it, Mr. Bettridge. Something draws me. Sand.
0: Bettridge!
2: What? Who is it?
0: Don't you recognize me?
2: My Lord, this is Mr. Franklin.
0: How are you, Bettridge?
2: Our fine boy all grown to a man. Rosanna, this is our Mr. Franklin.
3: Yes, I know Mr. Franklin.
0: You know me?
3: Yes, sir, from your pictures in the house. Excuse me. Please excuse me.
0: Well, that's an odd girl.
2: Rosanna's our newest maid, sir. She's a bit strange. Mark it down to that. I must say you're looking the pink, sir.
0: Thank you. Tell me something, Bettridge.
2: Anything, sir. What?
0: About the Indian jugglers who were here. I met your daughter.
2: That girl, if Penelope's bothered you, sir, I'll...
0: No, not at all. Just tell me, what did they do?
2: Nothing, sir. You know how women are. She was down by our front trees and heard some of their rigmarole. Asking a boy they had about a gentleman from foreign parts and did he have it about him. That's all, sir. Sick.
0: I see.
2: Something wrong, sir?
0: No. No, not really, I'm sure. Come along. Perhaps it was silly. A conjure trick. But I felt rather clever for having put the diamond back in a bank. Still, it had to be coincidence, and reaching the house, I resolved to keep my imaginings to myself. Lady Julia and Rachel weren't expected home till sundown, so I went to my room to unpack. I lay down on the bed to rest, and I must have dozed off, for when I opened my eyes, it was dark. Who's there?
3: Rosanna.
0: What are you doing?
3: Just coming to wake you, sir. It's near dinner.
0: Good Lord, I haven't even unpacked.
3: Oh, I did it while you slept, sir.
0: It's the dinner bell. Blast. I haven't got time to change. How do I look?
3: Oh, ever so elegant, Mr. Franklin.
0: Thank you, Rosanna.
4: Franklin?
0: Yes. Lady Julia.
4: Franklin, dear boy, so good to have you back.
0: Oh, it's good to be back, Lady Julia. You look exactly the same.
4: Oh, you're kind, Franklin. But you, I don't think I'd have recognized you.
5: I would. I would have recognized you, Cousin Franklin.
4: Rachel, dear.
0: This is Rachel?
5: This is Rachel. The little girl whose hair you so delighted in pulling and put frogs down her back.
0: And got kicked in the shins for it. I can't believe it.
5: That you did those things? Why, Cousin Franklin.
0: Well, no, I mean you. Well, you're beautiful.
5: Really, sir? Thank you, sir. And you've grown handsome. Now we're even.
4: Rachel? Now come to dinner, you two. Franklin, you must tell us all about the continent.
0: And there it began. Rachel was undoubtedly the most beautiful girl I'd ever seen. I couldn't take my eyes off her. In the days that followed, I found myself trying to spend every waking moment with her. Recalling our days as children, walking, riding. I even thought of bird watching. By the second week, I was very deeply in love.
1: Franklin!
0: Where are you?
1: In here, my sitting room.
0: Well, what on earth is...
5: I'm painting. This door needed doing, so I'm doing it.
0: I know, but cupids and birds...
5: There. All done. Now, don't smudge it. It's wet. This one's supposed to be you. What do you think?
0: Well, it's not quite my nose. Who's this fancy one here?
5: Oh, that's Godfrey Applewhite. Cousin Godfrey. Don't you remember him?
0: Dashing Godfrey. Oh, yes. The ladies' man. Works with women's committees or something, doesn't he?
5: He'll be here for the party tonight. All the Applewhites.
0: Party?
5: Franklin, today's my birthday.
0: Oh, good Lord, Rachel. Stupid. Happy birthday.
5: Thank you, sir. I'm dying to know what it is.
0: What?
5: Well, the Black Sheep Colonel's gift. Mother said it wouldn't be anything nice. Well, you did bring it.
0: Yes, yes. Rachel, what time is it?
5: Almost 4.
0: I've got to do something. There's just time. Not having mind for anything but Rachel, I'd even forgotten the day. I rode full speed to Frizinghall, took the diamond from the bank and returned all dust and lather. I bathed, hopped into my party clothes and made it downstairs just as the first guest arrived. The Applewhites. Mr. and Mrs., twin daughters, and ladies' committee man, Godfrey.
6: Cousin Franklin, lovely to see you. Oh, pardon me, cousin, there's Rachel. Lovely to see you.
0: He went to Rachel and very neatly monopolized her attentions. The rest of the guests arrived, and then, thank heaven, it was time to open the presents.
5: From the late Colonel Herncastle. A box.
4: No, Rachel, not that first.
5: Oh, don't be silly, Mother. It won't bite. Oh. Oh, my, look. Just look.
6: Exquisite. Simply exquisite.
5: Mother, look at it.
4: No. Put it down, Rachel. It means no good.
0: I looked at Lady Julia. Her eyes, set in an ash-white face, were riveted on the diamond. She quickly recovered her composure, but underneath I saw the same uneasiness I too had felt when I first saw the moonstone. Then I knew why the Colonel's gesture of forgiveness had left the diamond to Rachel. She was fascinated, but Lady Julia was repelled. She could have thrown it as far as she could.
6: Oh, look, everyone. Out on the terrace.
0: The whole party turned. Standing on the terrace were two Indian jugglers and a boy.

And now, Autolite brings back to our Hollywood soundstage Mr. Peter Lawford in Elliot Lewis's production of Wilkie Collins' The Moonstone, a tale well calculated to keep you in suspense.

0: As if from nowhere, the Indians appeared on the terrace. The party streamed out to watch them. They were doing some ridiculously simple tricks and not doing them too well. Rachel was standing quite near them. I went to her quickly.
1: Where on earth did they come from?
0: Rachel, where's the diamond?
1: Right here in my hand, see?
0: Don't hold it up like that.
2: Well, they've stopped. Is that all?
0: All right, you fellows. Here's money. Now be off with you.
3: Thank you, sir. Many thanks, sir.
2: Well, really, there wasn't very much to it, was there?
0: They picked up the money, not at all eagerly, and went off down the drive. There was only one thing to draw from it. What the colonel believed of the Moonstone was true. It was not forgiveness, but his vengeance. And I had been the instrument to put it in Rachel's hands. The dinner was quite gay, except for Lady Julia, who seemed very solemn, and myself. The talk turned around the diamond, Cousin Godfrey leading the abominable joke.
4: After all, it's only carbon, you know. Just carbon.
5: We should heat it over a fire, Miss Rachel. Expose it to a current of air and, poof, no more anxiety about its safekeeping. Not funny, Mr. Blake?
0: No, Dr. Candy, it didn't strike me.
5: I suspect you haven't been sleeping well. You should let me give you a course in medicine.
0: In my opinion, Dr. Candy, your course in medicine and groping in the dark are one and the same thing.
5: Ah, but you're groping for sleep, sir. I could help.
0: I've heard of the blind leading the blind, Doctor. Now I know what it means.
5: No, really, sir.
6: Gentlemen,
5: if I may say...
6: Ladies, please. Shall we continue in the drawing room? Betteridge, brandy and soda for the gentlemen.
0: We adjourned to the first note of the seasonal rainstorm. I hoped to reach Rachel, but Cousin Godfrey made his move quicker and was already swarming over this charm. He was staying the night, and since I felt a great urge to kick him, I prudently kept to myself. The approaching storm prodded the guests home early before the roads turned to mud. Dr. Candy was the last to leave.
5: Yes, storm's the least of my worries. A doctor's skin is waterproof, you know. Well, good night, Mr. Blake.
0: Good night, Doctor.
5: If you're troubled sleeping tonight, try a brandy and soda. Good night.
1: Good night. Well, that's that. I think I'll bid you all good night myself.
0: No, not yet, Rachel.
4: Oh, no, not yet.
7: Rachel, where are you going to keep the diamond?
1: The cabinet in my sitting room.
7: My dear, but it has no lock on it.
1: Mother, is this a hotel? We've no thieves.
7: I want you to come to my room, Rachel, first thing in the morning.
1: Yes, Mother. Good night, Godfrey.
4: Good night, Cousin Rachel. See you early.
0: Rachel, may I see you up?
1: Please do, Franklin.
0: What were you and Godfrey...
1: talking about? He proposed to me.
0: You're not going to... I love you, Rachel.
1: A little more time, Franklin, please.
0: The diamond, I've got to tell
1: you... I'll put it right in my cabinet. Good night.
8: Everything all right, sir?
0: Yes, thank you, Betteridge.
8: There's a brandy and soda nightcap at your bedside, sir. Good night.
0: Good night.

0: Mr. Franklin. Mr. Franklin, wake up, sir. Please wake up.
1: What? Betches, morning already?
0: Yes, sir. Something terrible's happened, sir.
1: Rachel.
0: She's all right. The diamond. It's gone.
1: Get my robe. Thanks. Come on. How did they break in, Betridge?
0: Who, sir?
1: Those blasted jugglers, of course.
0: I've been all over the house, sir. It's still locked up tight.
2: Don't worry, cousin, please.
3: Rachel,
2: don't be safe.
3: I want to talk.
4: No, I don't want to talk. I won't.
1: Lady Julia, how is Rachel? Is she...
2: How ill? She's upset, cousin.
3: You won't Thoroughly. Talk about it, Franklin, even to me.
1: I'll go for the police. Betridge, saddle a horse. The fastest you've got. I dashed to my room, dressed quickly, and got outside just as Betridge arrived with a horse. I rode full gallop, furious with myself for not having spoken up about the Indians. I was only thankful they hadn't touched Rachel. Reaching the police at Frinzingle, I rushed in and received the shock of my life.
5: Are those your jugglers, Mr. Blake?
6: Sir.
1: Yes. Yes, those are the ones, all right.
5: Ah. There was a fuss at the tavern. The three of them, according to the record, have been here in jail since 11 last night. From what you tell me, this moonstone was still in the owner's possession at 11. These men couldn't have taken it.
1: I saw the record with my own eyes. It was impossible. If not the Indians, who? Almost a year was to pass before the discovery.

0: tell me, Mr. Blake, the diamond that belonged to your uncle?
1: Yes, Sergeant Cuff. His will stated that I was to give it to his niece, Rachel, on her birthday.
0: And you say this moonstone had a curse on it?
1: It has been said, yes. Because it's believed he took it from an idol. An Indian moon god.
0: And those Indian jugglers you saw at the jail, you believe they stole it?
1: Yes. They were in the garden outside the house when the diamond was given to Rachel.
0: But I've shown you our prison records, Mr. Blake. The Indians couldn't have stolen it. They were behind bars all last night. Who else was at the party?
1: Let's see. Rachel, her mother, Lady Julia Verinder, our cousin, Godfrey Ablewhite, Dr. Candy, their family physician.
0: And the servants, what of them?
1: Bettridge and a new housemaid. Her name, I believe, is Rosanna.
0: All right, Mr. Blake, we'll look into it.
1: Ah.
0: There's the house.
1: As soon as we entered the house, Sergeant Cuff went into Rachel's sitting room, hardly bothering with the cabinet from where the moonstone had been stolen. His eyes seemed to be much more taken with the door Rachel had painted and decorated with Cupid the afternoon of her birthday.
0: Well, quite good work. There's a smudge on one of the Cupids. Pity. Anyone know how it happened? Mr. Betteridge?
2: One of the maid's petticoats with all the commotion this morning.
0: Pity. Paint's dry now. Does anyone know which petticoat did it?
1: I don't think any of them, Sergeant. That part of the door was the last to be painted. Couldn't have happened this morning.
0: You're quite sure, Mr. Blake?
1: I watched her finish it. About 4 yesterday afternoon.
0: It would have dried in about 10 hours. About 2 in the morning, then. You may have put something valuable in our hands, Mr. Blake. The smeared petticoat or whatever will bring us to the truth.
1: You think it was worn by the thief?
0: I think it was worn by someone. There's no evidence of thievery as yet, only that the diamond is missing. Mr. Betteridge, would you tell Lady Verinder I'd like 10 minutes of her time, please?
3: Preposterous, Sergeant. All my servants have been with me for years. If I allow you to search their clothes, it means I suspect them. They're as honest as you are.
0: I'm sure they are, Your Ladyship. It's only a question of their help. The women especially. Now, if they knew I was going to inspect the wardrobes of everyone, from Your Ladyship downwards...
3: You're certain this is necessary?
0: Before we can make another step. I've also asked Mr. Betteridge to get me the washing book to account for all the linen in case the article was sent to the washer destroyed, and to ask your daughter for her wardrobe keys.
3: Where will you start?
0: Well, with Mr. Blake here, if he'll consent.
1: Of course.
4: Well, don't forget me, Sergeant. I'm in the next room.
0: Then we'll do you next, Mr. Ablewhite.
4: And when you finish, may I leave for London?
0: Oh, it's a mere formality. You'll all be free to go.
2: Here's the washbook, Sergeant.
0: Ah, thank you, Mr. Betteridge. And Miss Verinder's keys?
2: My young lady refuses to have her wardrobe examined.
0: Uh-huh.
1: Betteridge. Was it explained to her?
2: Yes, sir. She started to cry and said, I won't because I won't.
0: Well, you may return the washbook, Mr. Betteridge. Mr. Ablewhite, you may leave at any time.
4: Thank you, Sergeant.
0: That'll be all, Mr. Betteridge.
1: Then you aren't going to search?
0: All or none, sir.
1: But why should Rachel... I don't understand.
0: Pardon my being personal, Mr. Blake. Would it be wrong to say you're in love with Miss Verinder?
1: No, it wouldn't be wrong.
0: Love blinds to a great extent.
1: Look here, are you implying that...
0: Oh, just a moment. Out there in the hall. Out there. Won't you come in?
1: Rosanna.
5: Excuse me. I was looking for Mr. Betteridge. I was told he was here.
0: He just left, my girl.
5: Thank you. Excuse me.
0: Rosanna? Rosanna Spearman, that's it.
1: You know her?
0: I've seen her once before, Mr. Blake, about 5 years ago. In prison. For theft.
1: In prison? Well, there's the answer.
0: Well, it's not the old answer, Mr. Blake. Will you promise to hold your temper?
1: If I see sense in what you say.
0: All right. Tell me, why does Miss Verinder refuse to cooperate, to have her wardrobe examined?
1: Because...
0: Exactly. Because she knows more about the diamond than she's willing to tell. Couple that with Rosanna Spearman, who was a thief, who knows how to raise money and pledge a valuable without question.
1: Now, that is preposterous. Why should Rachel need money?
0: Well, for reasons she doesn't want to discuss. Something that would force her to go to great length. Scandal, if you'll pardon the word, sir.
1: This is the detective's mind, isn't it?
0: Suppose Miss Verinder were to suddenly decide to leave this house, refuse point blank to help, as I think she will.
1: I'm sorry, Sergeant. You don't know her.
0: Ah, it's a dirty little world, Mr. Blake. I've had a deal of experience. I'll be the first to admit it if I'm wrong, but I don't think I am.
1: The night came on and a heavy, muffled mood of suspicion settled over the house. Rachel stayed locked in her rooms and would speak to no one. The sergeant was wrong about her. He had to be. But I couldn't push the torture of his logic from my mind. I was afraid, deeply afraid of the coming day. The first news that terrible morning was that Rachel was going to leave the house. The colonel's vengeance was working in ways he never dreamed.
0: Miss Verinder, I'd like to say once more that your leaving is a great obstacle to the recovery of your diamond. Now, knowing that, you still intend to leave?
6: I do.
1: Rachel, please, Rachel, you can't.
6: I have nothing to say to you, Mr. Blake. Drive on.
1: I stood there helplessly watching her go. There was nothing left but the truth of Sergeant Cuff's words. A scandal. Some terrible secret she dare not tell. I had to find out if I was going to help. Rosanna. If she had helped Rachel plot the theft, she would also know her secret. I went to the servants' hall, only to find Betteridge and Sergeant Cuff ahead of me.
2: One of the gardeners said he saw her running toward the beach walk.
0: Then there's a hiding place down there, if I'm not mistaken.
1: Hiding place? It's almost all quicksand.
0: The jewel had to be kept somewhere. Possibly the stained article of clothing, too. Miss Verinder's accomplice recovers the diamond to take to her later. Aye. We'd better hurry. Will you join me, Mr. Blake?
1: We raced down the walk to the beach. Rosanna was nowhere in sight. Only her footprints. They led us finally to the very edge of the quicksand. Look as we might, there were no footprints returning. At almost the same moment, the terrible meaning dawned on us both.
0: Did she know there was quicksand?
1: Yes, Sergeant. She knew. First time I saw her was here. She walked into that muck. Deliberately.
0: Oh, Rosanna wasn't the kind to scare, Mr. Blake. She must have had her own good reason.
1: Back at the house, the news of Rosanna's death deepened the unhappy pall. That afternoon, Sergeant Cuff was dismissed from any further investigation, and Lady Julia left for London to join Rachel. Later, I left the house myself, feeling terribly depressed and useless. I would have given my life to help Rachel. There was no avenue left open. I took ship for the continent the next morning, hoping that time and distance would let me forget. Almost a year was to pass.

0: I returned to London in June 1849. I was informed of all that had happened in the year that I'd been away by the family lawyer, Mr. Brough. Rachel's mother had died some months ago, and Rachel had been engaged to marry Godfrey Ablewhite.
1: He broke off, of course, right after Lady Verinder died. Seems he was only interested in Rachel's money.
0: Where is Rachel, Mr. Brough?
1: Here in London, living with the guardian appointed by her mother.
0: Has she ever spoken of me?
1: Not once, to my knowledge. As for the Moonstone, we've all respected her silence on that.
0: Why does she resent me, Mr. Brough?
1: I think it was your attempt to help in an affair she once kept secret, whatever her reason.
0: I just can't believe that Rachel stole her own diamond. I'm going to find out who did.
1: I won't presume to stop you, but how will you go about it?
0: I'll start where it all took place. The house in Yorkshire.

0: from Rosanna. Here it is.
1: Sir, please follow the enclosed instructions. Do it when you are not observed. Go to the shivering sand at the turn of the tide. There's a rock ledge covered with seaweed. And attached to the rock is a chain which drops into the quicksand. Pull up the chain.
0: There's the ugly place. Tide's almost out.
1: Well, there's only one rock ledge.
0: You go ahead, sir. Note said do it alone. That's her grave, too. I'd like to humor her.
1: I went onto the rock ledge. The last surge of the sea fell away, and I walked out gingerly on the edge of the quicksand. Getting down on all fours, I felt under the glistening seaweed. After a moment, my hand touched the rusty links of a chain. It came up easily. Attached to the end was a rusted metal box. I forced it open. It was filled with a white cloth, on top of which was another letter bearing my name. I carried it all to the dry beach and

0: Find the smeared article of clothing, and you will know who took the diamond. I looked to see if it was marked with the owner's name. Finding the mark, I read Franklin Blake. My own name. I looked again. My own name, plainly marked with my own name. The next thing I remember was being back in Bettridge's room with a drink of whiskey in my hand.
1: One thing for sure, that nightgown's a liar, a pure liar.
0: It's my nightgown, Bettridge. I couldn't have taken the diamond, but it's my nightgown.
1: Then it's foul play. That's how I read it.
2: What about Rosanna's letter, sir?
0: Yes. Sir, I have a confession. A confession of my own misery in three words. I love you. Me? What does she mean?
2: That's what the servants believe, sir. They used to see her mooning at you, puttering around your room every chance she could.
0: Yes, I remember. But it never entered my mind.
2: What more does she say?
0: I will be dead and gone.
3: The morning the moonstone was stolen, I went to do my work in your room. Your nightgown lay across your bed, and I saw the stain of paint. I hate Miss Rachel because you love her. It was hard to believe you had stolen her diamond. I had once been a thief and been in prison for it. The nightgown is my only bond with you. I could have helped you, but I dared not speak outright, fearing your anger that I knew your secret. Miss Rachel has left. You will soon be leaving, too. I know there is no chance you're ever returning my love. But I will keep your secret. I go now to the shivering sands which have always drawn me. Remember me kindly. Rosanna Spearman.
0: I was at a complete loss. My search for the thief had led directly to myself. So now Rachel's attitude was no longer a mystery. She had left because she believed I had stolen the diamond. I went back to London and told Mr. Brough everything.
4: I suggest you do something for me, Mr. Blake.
0: What's that, sir?
4: I received a letter this morning from Dr. Kendi. He was at the birthday party the night the diamond was stolen, if you remember. Driving home from the party that night, he nearly caught his death in the rain. He's been ill ever since. His letter suggests he has something of great importance to discuss with you. Will you please go see him?
5: Good of you to come out of your way to see me, Mr. Blake.
0: Thank you, Doctor. You're looking well.
5: I'd like to apologize to you, Mr. Blake.
0: Apologize, sir?
5: The night of Miss Verinder's party, you and I sat next to each other. There was some joking about the diamond, do you recall?
0: Well, not distinctly, no, sir. Just something unpleasant.
5: I told you I suspected you hadn't been sleeping well, and to let me give you a course in medicine.
0: I don't think I had been sleeping well.
5: I decided to prove my medicine to you. If I could give you a

0: good night's sleep without you knowing it.
1: What?
0: I was going to come back the next day and ask you how you slept. You would have said, fine, and without medicine. And I was going to say, ah, but you did have medicine, sir.
1: Dr. Candy, did you give me something that night?
0: It was a dose of laudanum, part of the opium family, in your nightcap. I hope you'll accept my apology. Mr. Blake?
1: But if I took the diamond, what did I do with it?
0: I feel I owe you all the help I can give. Are you willing to try an experiment?
1: I'd do anything, Doctor.
0: There's a chance that under the right conditions, taking a similar dose of laudanum, you might repeat exactly what you did the night of the birthday. You might very well have hidden the diamond somewhere in the house. With witnesses to watch, it would prove your innocence.
1: Yes, but it would have to be done at the Verinder house.
0: Well, I'll write to Miss Rachel, with your permission, telling her everything. I'm sure she wants your innocence proved as much as you yourself.
1: It was a very nervous time for me, waiting for Rachel's answer. With great relief, her letter came saying she accepted Dr. Candy's explanation. The house was at our disposal, and she wished us all success for the experiment. I wrote Mr. Brough, asking him to be one of the witnesses. Then Dr. Candy and I left for the Verinder house.
0: Ready, Mr. Blake?
1: Of course, Doctor. Get on with it.
2: You want my opinion? The whole thing is humbug.
1: All right, Mr. Brough, we have your opinion.
0: 40 minims laudanum in weak brandy and soda. You're witnessing, Mr. Brough?
2: I'm witnessing.
0: Drink it, Mr. Blake.
2: Waste of time.
0: Now, Mr. Blake, you may retire to your bed.
2: How long before this is supposed to work?
0: Not before midnight.
3: Look, he's moving.
4: Moonstone. Indian devils. In the house. Kill Rachel.
3: He's getting up.
4: In that cabinet. No lock on it. He'll take it.
3: He's going out of the room.
0: Take off your boots. Come on.
3: Went right to the cabinet. Amazing.
0: Yeah. There's a piece of crystal to simulate the diamond in the drawer. Ah, there. There, he's found it.
3: Doesn't look like he knows what to do. He dropped it. Going over to that sofa.
0: He couldn't have done that before. The sedative effect is coming on. He slumped on the couch. It's all over. Let him sleep there.
1: When I awoke the next morning, they told me what I had done. I proved only that Dr. Candy's joke was caused by my unconscious behavior. But now, and what had happened afterwards was still a mystery. We had come to another blank wall. It was a month later. An item in the newspaper caught my eye. Some East Indian jugglers had been in a fight in a tavern in one of the lowest parts of London. One of them had been stabbed. The others had escaped. Almost at the same moment, I received an urgent message from Mr. Brough to meet him at the Wheel of Fortune, the tavern mentioned in the news dispatch.
2: Up these stairs, Mr. Blake, quickly.
1: What is it, Mr. Brough?
2: In this room here.
1: Good Lord.
2: Almost done for, poor beggar.
1: On the bed lay a man dressed in sailor clothes. On the floor next to him was a small wooden box, open and empty. The box that had held the moonstone. I looked down at the man's face. There was a brown mark beneath on the bedsheet. I saw that his dark skin was only stained. I looked hard. Beneath the stain and the heavy growth of beard was the face of Godfrey Ablewhite.
5: Hello, cousin.
1: Godfrey.
5: Surprised, cousin.
1: Godfrey, you took the diamond.
5: Oh, good joke. Saw you come out of Rachel's sitting room. You dropped it. I picked it up.
1: And you kept it?
5: I like money. Better reason. Those Indians have been after me for a year. Thought I could fool them. Didn't, did I? Moonstone. Fascinating jewel. Exquisite. Almost worth your life.

It was some months later that a small news item appeared on an inner page of the Times. It stated that the worshippers of an ancient four-handed moon god were rejoicing over the return of a fabulous yellow diamond to a recess in their idol's forehead. It was a small item. I doubt if many people read it.

0: Suspense. Suspense is produced and directed by Elliot Lewis, with music composed by Lucian Morawick and conducted by Lud Gluskin. Wilkie Collins' The Moonstone was adapted for Suspense by Richard Chandley. In tonight's story, Ellen Morgan was heard as Rachel. Featured in the cast were Betty Harford, William Johnstone, Ben Wright, Herb Butterfield, Pat Hitchcock, Norma Varden, Eric Snowden, Alistair Duncan, and Dick Beale.
1: You have just heard The Moonstone by Wilkie Collins. 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
2: I've never seen a worse wallpaper in my life. All those strangled heads and bulbous eyes and fungus growths seemed to shriek with derision. When we came to this house, the minute I saw it, I made up my mind secretly to start writing again in spite of them. But I don't dare let John know I'm keeping this journal. It's difficult being married to a doctor. John's an excellent doctor, I'm sure, but he's so inconsistent about me. He says I'm not really sick, that I'm only a little run down from caring for the baby, that I have a temporary nervous depression. Yet he prescribes phosphates or phosphites, I don't know which, and tonics and exercise. And he absolutely forbids me to work until I'm well again. He hates for me to write a word. But writing is such a relief to my mind. I can write down things, tell things here that... No, John says I'm not to brood about those things. I confess they make me feel bad, so I'll only write about the house. I saw it for the first time today. It's the most beautiful place. John rented it for the summer, and we drove up today, a perfect June morning. The bay and the white sails and people already in swimming, and then the shaded lane and the riotous old-fashioned flowers and the gnarly trees and the house. The house standing alone in the summer stillness. I could never tell John, but you know, the house spoke to me. It was only because he rattled on so that I couldn't hear what
3: reminded me of those English places you read about. Gardeners, cottages, and everything, and had only 200 a month.
2: Hedges and walls and gates that lock, and there's a ghostliness.
3: Remember, I rented it just for you, darling. And you're going to let Jenny do all the work while you live like a prince. You like it, darling? Speak up.
2: Yes, John. Yes, it's lovely, but it's strange, as though it... might be haunted.
3: Darling, you've got that look on your face again. That dopey look. Well, Jean is home, has a station wagon, and if I know my dear sister, she's already turned the place inside out and cleaned it top to bottom.
2: John, is it haunted, do you think?
3: What, the house?
2: Uh-huh.
3: At 200 a month? Well, that's asking too much of fate. Come on, hop up.
2: You always laugh at anything you can't touch or see or put down in figures. There is something strange about the house, I feel.
3: If you weren't always imagining.
2: I'm not imagining. One reason I don't get well is that you don't believe me. You don't even believe I'm sick. You tell my friends and relatives. I've heard you. I've heard you that there's nothing wrong with
3: me. There is nothing wrong with
2: you. You see, you're saying it again.
3: I'm sorry. Please don't cry. Now, come along. Let's go inside.
2: And so I came into this house in tears. It was wrong. It was all wrong. Maybe the house saw me crying, or this room. I got so unreasonably angry with John. I shouldn't, I know. He's so careful and loving, and I repay him so badly. I should control myself, at least in front of him. But it makes me so tired not to show what I feel. Jenny met us at the door. Naturally, she saw I'd been crying, but she took pains to ignore it.
4: Well, hello, you two. You're early. You must have started at the crack of dawn. How was the trip?
3: Made it in less than 2 hours.
2: They're like as peas in a pod, Jenny and John, both efficient and kind.
4: And how did you bear up, Pet?
2: Oh, very well, thank you, Jenny. Both kind and both somehow cruel, but I don't really think that.
4: Well, you're just in time for lunch. I bought a flounder down at the wharf and cooked it with capers and cream. Sound good?
3: Wonderful, Jenny.
2: May I see the house first?
4: The whole grand tour? Oh, Pet, the flounder will cook to death.
2: Well, at least my room.
3: Our room.
4: All right, if you insist. But if that fish is spoiled, don't blame me.
2: Why would I blame her?
3: Whose room is this, Jenny? Yours?
4: Uh-huh, it's small, but it's near the door and the telephone.
2: Oh, John, what? Look.
3: What?
2: Let's take this one for you and me. I love those roses over the window.
4: I've already put your things upstairs, pet.
2: Well, this has a little porch and such pretty old-fashioned chintz hangings.
3: Well, you'll love the room upstairs, darling.
4: And you can see there's no room in here for two beds.
3: And I won't hear of being in separate rooms. I'm going to make you rest and take your tonic.
4: John and I have talked it all over. And the room at the top of the house has so many windows.
3: And you know, darling, you must absorb lots of fresh air. Get your appetite back.
2: They smother me with concern. They crush me with kindness.
4: Come along. There's a good girl.
2: All right, you know what's best.
4: And you're going to like that nursery. It gets loads of sunshine.
2: Up the steep, narrow stairs, two stories up to the very top of the house. There's a gate at the top that locks. I wonder why. And beyond the gate is the nursery room, this room. It is big and airy, nearly a whole floor with windows that look every way. They say it was a nursery. But what was it, really?
3: Open them all, Jenny. Wide.
4: All right.
3: Well, darling?
2: Why are the windows barred?
4: For the little children. Otherwise, it wouldn't be safe.
2: Oh, yeah. I suppose. Children climb around so, don't they? What are those rings and things in the walls?
3: Oh, I expect they made it into a gymnasium when the children got older.
4: A sort of playground.
2: Oh, they must have hated the wallpaper.
3: Well, they were rough on it, that's for sure.
2: The way they've stripped it off in patches. I don't blame them. It's hideous.
4: Oh, who wants to look at the wallpaper with this view? My, you can see the whole bay.
2: It's a revolting color. It's unclean. Such a strange, sickish yellow there where the sun's faded it. I never saw worse paper in my life.
3: Don't dramatize it, darling. You must be hungry, and I know you're tired.
2: I'm not tired. Why do you both act this way? I say the wallpaper's ugly, and you look at each other. Your eyes shuttle back and forth, and suddenly you both act as though I'd lost my...
3: Darling, that was something we weren't going to say.
4: Be a good girl, pet. We don't act anyway. We just don't want you to worry. We want you to be well.
2: It's true, that's all they want. John laughs at me, of course, but one expects that in marriage. And he says I have foolish fancies and he sometimes can talk them away, but not this time. No matter what he says, it's a smoldering, sulfurous, unclean, it's hideous wallpaper. No wonder the children scratched at it and stripped it down. No wonder they gouged the plaster with their little fingernails. No wonder they hate it. I hate it myself. And somehow, I feel it hates me.

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1: Hey, Ed, isn't she terrific?
2: Yes, sir. Agnes Moorehead is always terrific.
1: She sure is. 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
0: And now Autolite brings back to our Hollywood soundstage Miss Agnes Moorehead as star in The Yellow Wallpaper, a tale well calculated to keep you in suspense.

0: We've been here 2 weeks, and I haven't felt like riding again since that first day. I'm sitting by the window now, up in this frightful nursery room. There's nothing to stop my riding as much as I please. John is away all day, and sometimes even at night if he has a serious case. I'm glad my case is not serious. But these nervous troubles can be depressing all the same. I cry at nothing and cry most of the time. John doesn't know how much I suffer. He knows there's no reason to suffer, and that satisfies him. I suppose John was never nervous in his life. He laughs at me so about this wallpaper.
1: No, I won't let you have your way, you silly goose. If we'd taken the room downstairs, you'd be seeing faces in the chintz drapes.
0: Not faces. Look at that spot, John. And that one over there.
1: Yes, I see. It's a repeating pattern.
0: It's a broken neck with two bulging eyes staring at me upside down.
1: And to me, it's a climbing ivy or some kind of a vine. Take your choice. Could be anything. Besides, I can't repaper a room just for a 3 months' rental.
0: Well, then let's move downstairs. Take me away from it. Don't you see? John, it hates me. I wish I'd get well faster.
1: Just use your will and your good sense, darling.
0: I'm afraid.
1: But you're so much better.
0: When I married you, I meant to be such a help, and I'm only a burden.
1: You are a help to me. You're my comfort.
0: I can't even be with my baby. It makes me so nervous. Will I ever be well enough to see him again?
1: Of course you'll be well, if you try.
0: Then I'll try, I promise. From now on, I won't look at the wallpaper, and I'll stop seeing things out of the windows.
1: Out the windows?
0: Oh, I see people walking up and down the paths and in the arbors. I know it's silly, and it's only in certain lights when I look at the wallpaper from the bed that I see...
1: See what?
0: Nothing. Nothing. No, you're right. There's nothing except a pattern.
2: A front pattern and an under pattern in a different shade of yellow. It dwells in my mind so. I lie on that great immovable bed. It's nailed down, I believe, and follow that pattern about by the hour. And then where it isn't faded, when the sun is just so, I see a strange, faint, formless sort of figure lurking, waiting behind that front design.
0: I don't know why I should write like this day after day. I don't want to. I don't feel able. And I know John would think it absurd, but I must express what I feel and think in some way. It's such a relief. There are things in that wallpaper that nobody knows about but me. You know, there's a woman stooping down and creeping about behind that pattern.
2: Last night it was moonlight, and the moon shines in all around just as the sun does. John was asleep, and I hated to waken him, so I kept still and watched the moonlight on the wall till I felt creepy. The woman behind the paper began to shake the pattern as if she wanted to get out. I got up softly and went and felt the paper to see if it did move. It moved! It moved, I'm sure of it. And the poor woman cried out as though her voice came a long way over water.
0: Thing.
2: Then I went back to the bed. John was awake.
1: What is it, darling? Why are you up? Well, you shouldn't go walking around like that. You'll catch cold.
2: The moonlight woke me.
1: What? You are cold. You're shivering.
0: John, I'm not really getting better. Won't you take me away?
1: Well, Lisa will be up in 3 weeks, darling. I don't see how we can leave before then. Of course, if you were in any danger, I would, but you really are better, dear, whether you see it or not. I'm a doctor, and I know.
0: Oh, my appetite may be better in the evening when you're here, but it's worse in the morning when you're gone.
1: Why, you're gaining flesh and color.
0: I don't weigh a bit more, not even as much.
1: Well, bless your little heart. You shall be as sick as you please. But let's go to sleep, huh? And talk about it in the morning.
0: You won't go away?
1: How can I, dear? And why should I, since you're better?
0: Better in body, perhaps, but
1: darling,
0: in my health.
1: For my sake and your sake and for the sake of our child, I beg you not to let that idea enter your head. Not for an instant. Can't you trust me as a doctor when I tell you it's a false and foolish idea? Answer me, darling. Don't you trust me?
0: Yes, of
3: course I trust you, only...
1: What?
3: I'm sleepy. Let's go to sleep.
2: But I didn't sleep. I lay there for hours trying to decide if the front pattern and the back pattern move together or separately. At night, in the moonlight, the front pattern becomes bars. And the woman behind it shakes the bars. Yes, she shakes the bars as she creeps around. I lie down ever so much now. John says it's good for me and to sleep all I can. But you see, I don't sleep. And that cultivates deceit, for I don't tell him I'm awake. Oh, no. Fact is, I'm getting a little afraid of John. He seems very odd sometimes, and it strikes me that perhaps it's the yellow wallpaper. I like this room now, and life is much more exciting than it used to be. I have something more to expect, to look forward to watch. And I really do eat better, and I'm quieter than I was. John is pleased to see me improve.
1: You see? You're flourishing like a weed in spite of your wallpaper.
2: Yeah. In spite of the wallpaper. In spite of it. Because of it. But I had no intention of telling him that. He might want to take me away, and I don't want to leave now until I found out. There's 1 week more, and I think that will be enough. There's a funny mark on the wall low down near the mop board. A streak that runs around the room. Goes behind every piece of furniture except the bed. A long, straight, even smudge as if it had been rubbed over and over and over. How was it done? Who did it? What did they do to it? Round and round. Round and round. Wrong. It makes me dizzy. I've really discovered something at last. There are a great many women behind the pattern, and sometimes only one, and she creeps around fast, and her creeping shakes the pattern. She's trying to climb through and can't because the pattern strangles everything. But she does get out in the daytime. I know because I've seen her. When a car comes, she hides in the blackberry vines. I don't blame her. I'd hide, too. I always lock the door when I creep by daylight. There are only 2 days left to tear this paper off and let the woman out in the room. And John's beginning to take notice. I don't like the look in his eyes or the way he talks with Jenny about me. I overheard them.
1: She isn't sleeping nights, Jenny. She's quiet, but I know she's awake.
4: Well, it's little wonder she sleeps the whole blessed day.
1: Yeah. Maybe I ought to call in another doctor.
4: No, it's just stubbornness, John. She's determined to prove you're wrong.
1: I suppose you're right. Oh, I'm sure she'll improve. Oh, darling.
4: Well, hello, pet. How you creep about?
2: Well, that's a funny thing to say, Jenny. It isn't I who creeps.
1: Jenny says you stay in your room too much. You don't take your exercise.
2: You tell me to rest, and then you tell me to take exercise. I can't do both.
1: Well,
2: as though I can't see through them.
1: Tomorrow's our last day here. We'll talk about exercise when I get you back to town.
4: I'll have to rouse you out of bed pretty early, pet. You know, some of that furniture up there belongs downstairs, and the movers will be here at 9.
1: Maybe you'll sleep upstairs tonight, Jenny. So you won't be alone, darling.
2: You won't be here tonight, John?
1: Well, not until tomorrow evening. There's a difficult case.
4: If you're going to feel lonesome...
2: Oh, no, Jenny. I'll rest better alone, I'm sure of it. Thank you all the same. That was clever of me. The sly thing. I won't be alone a bit. As soon as the moon shone in, the poor thing behind the paper began to crawl and shake the pattern. I ran to her. I pulled, and she shook. I shook, and she pulled.
5: And by morning, we'd peeled off yards and yards of yellow wallpaper. A strip about as high as my head and half around the room. When Jenny came up in the morning, she looked at the wall in amazement. You know why I did it, Jenny? Just to spite the vicious thing. Why are you so surprised?
4: Oh, I'm not. Why, I wouldn't mind doing it myself. But you mustn't tire yourself, Pet.
6: She wouldn't mind doing it.
4: Why don't you come downstairs and lie down? How she betrayed herself, that Jenny. She wouldn't mind doing it. But I'm here and no person touches this paper but me. Not alive. I've locked the door and thrown the key down into the front path. I don't want anybody to come in till John comes. I want to surprise him. And I've got a rope up here. Even Jenny doesn't know that. If the woman gets out from behind the pattern and tries to run away, I can tie her securely to one of the rings in the wall. There. There she is. There, see how the pattern moves, like wallowing seaweeds. Oh, it'll strangle her unless I help. Wait, wait, wait, I'll help you. I'll peel off the paper all I can. Wait, wait, be patient. You push. You push and I'll pull. Oh, it sticks horribly to the plaster. I can get it off with my teeth. Oh, it hurts. But I'm getting it. I'm getting it. Wait, just a little bit more. I'm getting it. And a little bit more. A little more. A little more. I wonder if they all came out of the wallpaper. As I did. I think they did. But I have you securely tied by my rope now. You'll never get away. But I don't want to get away. It's so pleasant to be out in this great room to creep about as I please. It's so pleasant. But I suppose I'll have to get back behind the pattern when night comes. That will be hard to do. Well, it's better than going outside. I won't go outside, even if Jenny asks me to. For outside, I have to creep on the ground where everything is green instead of yellow. And here, I can creep smoothly on the floor. Listen. Listen, she's coming now.
7: Darling, open the door. Do you hear me? Open the door.
5: Oh, it's John at the door.
7: Open the door, darling. Open it, please, dear.
5: Oh, he does pound and shout. It's no use, Dr. John. You can't open it.
7: Open it, do you hear me, dear? Open it! Jenny, bring me the axe.
5: Oh, no, he'll break down that beautiful door. John, dear, the key's down in front of the house under a plantain leaf.
7: Please, my darling,
5: it's
7: please.
5: It's down by the front door, John.
7: Open the door, for heaven's sake, open
5: it. I can't. The key's downstairs, John. It's under a plantain leaf by the front steps. It's under a plantain leaf, John. Go and see. Go and see. You'll find it if you look. You'll find it. There. He's gone to look. The wallpaper has stopped laughing. The evil thing. Now I can creep slowly, smoothly on the floor. Round and round. Round and round and round. My shoulder just fits into that long smudge on the wall, so I can't lose my way. Oh, he's coming back. He's running on the stairs. How astonished he'll be.
8: Darling! My dear, what is it? What's happened?
5: I've got out at last, John.
8: Out?
5: Yes, out in spite of you and Jenny. I pulled down the paper. I shook the pattern and pushed and pulled it down. It stuck horribly. But he'll never put me back. He'll never put me back. You're so pale, John. Why do you close your eyes? You watch. Watch how swiftly I creep around in this lovely yellow room. Fainted? Now, why should that man have fainted? But he did. And right across my path by the wall, so that I have to creep over him every time. Round and round and round.

You have just heard, The Yellow Wallpaper, by Charlotte Perkins Gilman. 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

The space in which Jeff Sawyer now lay, gasping for breath, was as narrow as a grave and no higher than a coffin. The space was blind dark and noisome with the stench of garbage and animal droppings. Yet a wild elation throbbed in Jeff's veins. He peered slantwise out at the feet that had thudded in the dark alley behind him. He grinned at the way they shifted uncertainly on the strip of sidewalk that was all Jeff could see from his hiding place. In the pallid dawn, trouser cuffs wrinkled blue over the insteps of shoes that were blunt of toe, thick-soled and clumsy, so clumsy that the sound they'd made had warned Jeff to duck into the alley. They were policemen's shoes. But he had not ducked quite quickly enough. The policeman had seen him and had plunged in after him, shouting, "Come out of there! I've got you covered!" As Jeff had sprung into panic flight, the alley's black dark hid him at once, but it could not hide the pound of his feet. Pounding after him, the cop yelled, "Halt or I'll shoot!" But the passage angled sharply, and Jeff was shielded from his gun. Only momentarily, dawn grayed the alley's mouth toward which he hurtled, and the instant the cop got past that angle, Jeff would be silhouetted, an unmissable target. He dropped to the base of an unseen wall and thrust against it in desperate hope that his pursuer would plunge past him in the dark. A thudding heel missed his elbow by a quarter inch, and his convulsive recoil slid him into an unexpected space, large enough to accept his whole length frame. He heard the officer's footfalls stop short just beyond, followed by a startled oath. A flashlight beam brought sharply into being, alley cobbles, a foot from Jeff's staring eyes. He watched the light glide toward the alley's other end, then pull back past the opening and lay a bright disc around the cop's feet before it blinked out. The brief sweep of rays had shown Jeff what had saved him. Decades ago, this house had had a porch. When Orange Street was cut through and its tenements built, the porch had been sheared away to make room for a sidewalk and a cobbled alley. Planks had been nailed over the yawning gap thus left between the ground and the horizontal joist on which the frame wall footed. Years later, in all probability, some urchin had torn away the rotting bottom board for a bonfire, and thus made the opening into the space in which Jeff now lay. It was quite plain that the remnant of the ancient porch jutted out above him some 10 inches to form an eave that cut off upward sight. He could see out, only on his own level, along a yard of cobbles, along a strip of cracked sidewalk to its curb, and out to gutter asphalt beyond the curb. They, however, could not see him. On the sidewalk, the policeman's feet shifted uncertainly, betraying their owner's bewilderment. It must seem to the cop, Jeff realized, that his quarry had reached the alley mouth and then vanished into thin air. The feet started toward the left as though it had occurred to the cop that the fugitive had dived into some doorway and crouched there. The feet stopped, turned the other way. Maybe he'd gone to the right. To search in the wrong direction would give Jeff his chance to pop out of his hiding place and escape. Jeff Sawyer grinned bleakly, recalling Professor Turner's paradox in psychology class dim years ago. Put a donkey between two equal haystacks equidistant from him on a windless day, and the beast will be unable to decide to which one to go, so will starve to death. The policeman was no donkey. His whistle shrilled in the brightening dawn, calling others to help him in his search. When they came and found the doorways empty, they'd search the alley. They'd find this hole, and Jeff would be trapped in it, like the hunted rat he'd become. He must find a way out of the hole before they came. His inward shoulder was jammed against immovable wood. Inches forward of his head, he made out the vertical corner post of the building's frame. He stretched his legs back as far as they would reach and found nothing. Backward then. Jeff bridged his body between elbows and toes, was in cautious motion. The whistle went silent, but the gray hush held a distant shout and faint, rapid footfalls. Jeff's head pulled inward from the inner end of the opening. The footfalls became louder, coming fast. But Jeff had worked half an arm's length into his black burrow, would be out and gone before the new cop arrived. His right foot struck a solid barrier back there, then his left. It was a beam. The old porch had run only this far along the side of the house. Jeff Sawyer now knew the limits of his prison. It was narrow as a grave, low as a coffin, and some 10 feet long. The only escape from it was through the gap outside of which a policeman's gun waited, the guns of two policemen. The new footfalls halted and a breathless voice gasped, "What have you got, Murtry?" "A killer, Collins. Saw him smash in some bird's skull back through on Cherry Street. It was a mess." Jeff's mouth twisted.
He hadn't been quite sure he'd finished Stan Corbett. The scrape of shoe leather on pavement behind him had sent him into the alley, while the blow's shock still jarred up his arm from this pipe length clenched in his fist. He wondered if Corbett had recognized him in that last split second. It would be too bad if he had not. "I was right back of him," Murtry was saying, "when he busted out into Orange Street here, but when I got here there wasn't sound or sight of him. He must have ducked in one of them doorways." "Not the side I come past, he didn't. There's only the pawn shop and the Elite Liquors, and both of 'em's got iron gratings locked across their fronts. I'll take a look this other side while you cover me from here." "Don't worry," Collins grunted, his voice moving away. "We've got the Sun penned. We'll get him. Sooner or later." Probably they would. Jeff almost didn't care. Now he was certain he had killed Corbett. He would not care at all if it were not for Mary. He should have killed Mary when he had the chance, an hour ago. He should have stepped into her bedroom from the ledge to which he'd climbed in the dark and killed Mary in her sleep, but that wasn't the way he'd planned it. Those sleepless nights in his cell, he had planned to kill Corbett first, so that Mary would know Corbett was dead. He wanted her to know who had done the deed before she herself died. Jeff had not, in fact, been sure that he would kill her at all. Hating her as he did, he somehow had hated even more the thought of marring her silken body, whose every curve was a song to tear out a man's heart, of matting with blood her midnight hair. He hated, too, the thought of quenching forever the fires in her gray eyes. Tonight, on that ledge, he had decided it would be far better to let her live in terror, knowing Jeff Sawyer was free and on the prowl. He wanted her to see him in every shadow, hear him in every whisper of wind at her windows, and in every rattle of plaster inside the walls of the house he, poor fool, had bought for her. That had been a mistake. If he was taken now, he would himself be dead in a little while, and Mary would know herself safe from him. He must not be taken before he could get to Garden Avenue and put his hands on her white throat. Outside his hole, there was the thud of the returning Collins' feet. "No soap, Murtry," he said. "He must have slipped inside somewheres. We got to get help to look for him, but fast." Jeff heard his harsh breathing. "Yeah, hop down to the box on the corner and call this into the precinct. You can keep an eye this block from there while I go through and cover Cherry Street." "Okay?" From where Jeff was now, he couldn't see all the way out. But he could hear Murtry's footfalls going away, and he could hear Collins' feet come into the alley. He could see their shadows move across the lighted slash into the side of his black burrow. Abruptly, the shadows were motionless, blotching the light. Jeff's skin was clammy with chill sweat. He pictured Collins peering down at the gap in the wall at its base. He pictured Collins' hand easing a revolver from its holster. The shadows of Collins' feet moved a little, and then merged into the single, wider shadow of a stooping form. Jeff's heart stalled, suddenly was racing. This wasn't disaster. It was an almost unbelievable break. He pressed against the inward joist, giving his arm room to crawl past his ear and free the bloody 10 inches of lead pipe that had crushed Stan Corbett's skull. When Collins's head poked in here, a deft blow would stun him. With Murtry at the corner phoning, the alley would be clear for a dash to Cherry Street and from there to Garden Avenue. And Mary. Bits of debris sifted down as the officer balanced himself with a hand above the opening. A cry, Jeff thought, even a moan might be heard at the phone box. He dared not worry about striking only hard enough to stun. He must use all his strength. The pipe lifted. The visor of a uniform cap poked into the hole. Now the nose beneath the visor, boldly aquiline. Now! The cop's nostrils flared. "Phew," he grunted. "What an awful stink," and his head pulled back out of the opening. Debris sifted down. The shadow split into two separate shadows that flitted away, thudding. Jeff slumped, the strength draining from him. He was tired. He was as bone-tired as he used to be when Mary would drive him home from the hospital after a long day of operating. She would sit behind the wheel proudly, driving her husband home. Driving home Dr. Jefferson Sawyer, she was very beautiful in her pride. "You should be wearing sables instead of that old cloth coat," Jeff would say. "Instead of cooking and cleaning a musty furnished room, and doing our washing in the sink, you should have your own house and 12 servants to wait on you." 12? Oh, Jeff. Her laugh would tinkle like little silver bells. Silly.
but then she'd touch his hand with a caress light as a whisper. You'll give me all of it, darling. When you've finished your residency at the hospital. When you've built your practice. To build that sort of a practice would take years. Jeff wanted Mary to have all those things and more, while she still was young, while her body still was slender and her stride still jaunty, and her slim hands still white and smooth. So it came about that when Stanley Corbett came to Jeff and told him how he could begin earning them for Mary, far sooner than he'd thought possible, he'd listened eagerly. Into the grave-like burrow where Jeff lay came a moan that rose and fell and rose again, the heart-stopping wail of a police car's siren. He hitched forward to where he could again peer out to the sidewalk, bright now with the morning. Murtry's feet were out there again and many other feet. Now there were men's feet in scuffed shoes, a woman's feet in bedroom slippers, the frayed hem of her wrapper fluttering against bare ankles. Out there was a babble of excited questioning, and the siren louder now, and nearer and farther off the wail of another siren nearing fast. From the alley's other end, a third siren's howling came faintly. There was no escape now. Here on Orange Street, the siren screamed in crescendo, moaned to silence. The crowd's feet split apart like a curtain, and revealed green-painted car wheels at the curb. Heavy-soled feet came down on the curb, and a pair in thinner-soled dressier shoes. Murtry's feet joined these, but the crowd's babble and the second siren, arriving, made it impossible for Jeff to hear what he said. The siren cut off. A new voice reached Jeff, gruff, authoritative. Seal the block. Sergeant Lucio, take 5 men and start combing the cellars and backyards. The hallways and roofs are your job, Abrams. A single pair of shoes came past Jeff's hole from the direction of Cherry Street. Brown shoes patterned with tiny holes, the trouser cuffs above them, gray tweed. Murtry, the voice of authority was saying. You and Officer Erickson stay here and keep these people out of the alley. We don't want them in our hair. The brown shoes paused near the shoes that belonged to the voice of authority. Well, Barstow, it snapped, what's on your mind? We've identified the body, Captain. It's Stanley Corbett. Corbett, eh? Our friends on the narcotics squad will want to give the killer a medal. Yeah. They've figured for years he was the big wheel of a dope ring, but they've never been able to get the goods on him. Jeff Sawyer recalled that was how it had begun, Stanley Corbett telling him how much he could make writing narcotic prescriptions for rich addicts. Friends of mine, Doc, they're getting cut stuff and paying through the nose for it. With your prescriptions, they could buy it pure from a few druggists I've got lined up. And, Corbett added, lips barely moving in his sharp, shrewd face, you'll be pulling down 100 to 150 a week without taking any chances. I'd have to have an office to make it look right, Jeff demurred. I haven't the cash to set one up. Nonsense. I'm rattling around in this old house I own down on Cherry Street, your old neighborhood. You can have the whole ground floor for the rent you and Mary pay now. I'll stake you to the equipment and you can take your sweet time paying me off. So Jeff resigned his residency at the hospital, and they moved into the house at the other end of this alley. Mary had been like a child with a new toy, fixing up the 2 front rooms as waiting room and office, and the 2 in the rear for their living. It was only natural that they should see a lot of their upstairs neighbor, their landlord and benefactor. In little more than a year, Jeff already had paid off the money Corbett had loaned him. Mary could buy nice clothes now, and a sealskin coat, and have a woman in to do the heavy housework. But Jeff wanted much more for her. Corbett told him how he could get it. Look, Detective Barstow was saying now. Look, Skipper, remember this doctor we sent up the river 6 years ago? Dr. Jefferson Sawyer. Remember the tip that fingered him for us came from Corbett. That was no news to Jeff. It was what had brought him to the alley to wait in its black maw for Stan Corbett to come home. Well, Barstow went on, Sawyer was let out of the state pen yesterday noon. The captain's feet jerked. Good man. You've named the killer. Now all we've got to do is catch him. Which, Barstow said, ain't going to be easy. He grew up right here on Orange Street. He knows every hiding hole in these tenements like I know my pockets. What's more, if these people around here can help him get away, they will. There ain't many of them don't owe Sawyer for the life of someone in the family. Or maybe that one of their kids ain't growing up paralyzed or crippled. He sure used to sweat blood over any kid that was sick or hurt. Why shouldn't Jeff have sweated over the children?
Wasn't it because of a child that he'd made up his mind when he was 13 that he was going to be a doctor and scraped and starved and studied till he'd made that come true? Because of his little sister, Jen. It was because of what had happened to Jen when she was 6 and Jeff 13 that he'd appraised Corbett's new proposal by no other test than what it would mean to him and so to Mary. He had no obligation to his profession or to society. The debt ran the other way. Nevertheless, he'd said, "No, Stan. It would not trouble my conscience to patch up a gunshot wound and not report it to the police. Nor have I any ethical objection to remodeling the faces of men wanted by the law. But even the fees you mention would not compensate me for the consequences of being caught. I'll stay content with what I have now. I'll take no chance with a prison term. You're taking that chance now. Not as recklessly, I have an adequate defense. I am merely following my judgment in the proper treatment of patients for drug addiction." Corbett's blonde brows had arced, and there had been mockery in his pale eyes. Suppose there proved not to be really patients. Suppose at my suggestion, one of them got himself picked up as a dope peddler and made a deal for a light sentence by turning you in as his source of supply. Jeff was trapped. He'd been as hopelessly trapped then as he was now, lying here in this stinking hole and listening to the police captain say, "Okay, Barstow, it's going to be a tough job digging him out, but we'll stay at it till we do. Come on. I want to get the squads on Cherry Street started." Now the thud of their feet went past Jeff's hiding place and faded. The semicircle of feet on the sidewalk broke up. There was no more excitement. Here and there were breakfasts to be prepared and eaten, work to go to. The strip of sidewalk emptied, but Jeff could hear a murmur of talk from where the two cops left to watch the alley mouth were hidden by the wall, corner of the house across the alley. Jeff Sawyer lay very still in the dark and the stench, thinking. Mary would be waking up now. She would be throwing the sheet from her and swinging her bare feet to the floor. She'd be up by now and going to the window to close it. Jeff remembered how he used to lie in the bed that had been warm from her body, sweet with the scent of her midnight hair and of her breath. He would watch the sunlight strike through filmy silk and etch for him her singing curves. Lying like that one morning, he had said her name and she had turned to him. Her smile tore the heart out of him. "Go back to sleep, darling," she had murmured. "You must be dreadfully tired. You were out so late on that night call." "Where were you, Mary?" the silent question had cried out within him. "You weren't in the flat when I came back to get the instruments I needed to patch up Corbett's man. You weren't in the house, and neither was Stanley Corbett." Lest she read the question in them, he had closed his eyes, and like a dark flood, his weariness and his despair had welled up into his brain, and he'd found escape from them in tortured sleep. In the filth and stink of his burrow, Jeff Sawyer, ex-convict and murderer, found escape from exhaustion and despair in death-like slumber. Thirst woke him, the rasp of thirst in his throat, and the gnaw of hunger. Feet shambled past on the sidewalk, the broken shoes of the slums. A truck's enormous tires thundered by in the gutter. The shadows that slid, out there, beside the feet, were small. The sun must be almost directly overhead. The green car wheels no longer were at the curb. Jeff's pulse was a muffled drumbeat in his ears. The police had given up while he slept. They were gone. He was free. A thick-soled shoe appeared from behind the wall corner that edged Jeff's view, its trouser cuffs bright blue. The mate appeared and the two halted, and another pair of blunt-toed shoes came from the other side of the alley mouth and stopped. The shadows of two bodies merged in a black pool. "This is a hell of a note," Murtry's voice rumbled to Jeff. "The skipper's keeping us here on 24-hour duty till they dig up this Sawyer." "If they do, pal, if they do." "They will. They're going through the block the way my old lady used to go through my pockets Saturday nights, looking for small change. I don't see 'em going through this alley here." "Why the blazes should they, you dumb cluck? Didn't Bart Collins poke his nose in every hole in there right after I lost sight of the sun?" "So what? I'll bet he's out of the city by now. What I mean is, he wasn't alone in this thing. Look at how he knew this Corbett would be coming past where he laid for him, and just when." "Easy now. He didn't need anybody to tell him Corbett's habits. Didn't he live right there in Corbett's house till he turned the back rooms into a kind of hospital and bought that house over on Garden Avenue to live in?" The infirmary had been an excuse. Jeff had moved Mary to Garden Avenue in the hope that would break the thing growing between her and Corbett.
He'd been certain that an avenue in the hope that would break the thing growing between her and Corbett. He'd been certain that, to Mary, Corbett was only a friend.

till maybe 9:10 tonight, so maybe you ought to quit stalling and take your lunch break. 20 minutes, Erickson grumbled. Big-hearted the skipper is. 20-minute break after we've been on our feet 12 hours. Okay, I'll be seeing you. His feet went out of sight in the direction Mertries had come, and then Mertries were hidden by the wall corner on the alley mouth's other side. Only his feet. His shadow lay on the sidewalk at the wall's edge, and Jeff knew he'd gone only far enough to lean his back against the wall. Let him stay. He and the rest of the police would be gone by 10, and it would be dark then. Jeff could endure the stench. He could endure hunger and thirst for another 10 hours. Now he knew that when they had passed, he would be free to find Mary and kill her. Mary must have heard about Corbett by now. Fear must be alive in her as it had lived in Jeff those last days, the growing fear of Stanley Corbett that overshadowed even his hate of Corbett. The men whose wounds he tended behind drawn shades, with lookouts at the door, had told him about Corbett. The hard and ruthless man who lay in the back room of the house on Cherry Street. Breath whistling through tiny tubes jutting out of a head faceless with bandages, had told Jeff what Corbett was. The woman to whom Corbett sent him one night told him what Corbett could do to a woman when he tired of her. It was fear for Mary that clawed him when he stumbled into the foyer of the Garden Avenue house the dawn after the woman died, and he saw Corbett's glove on the floor just inside the door. The glove was gone when he came down to the meal that was his breakfast and Mary's lunch. Over coffee, he had said, "I've made a decision, my dear. I'm going to close up the office and my practice. We'll sell this house and buy one in the country somewhere. I'll take care of the farmers' wives and their children, and I'll have the time to be a husband again to you." The gray fire sprang into Mary's eyes, shining. "That's wonderful, Jeff. It's the most marvelous gift you've ever given me, or ever could—" Before Jeff could nerve himself to tell Corbett of his decision, the police had walked in on him and caught him removing bandages from the head of a man wanted by the law in 7 states. The shadows were a little longer on the cracked sidewalk. Somewhere out there, tiny bells tinkled. The thirst was fire now in Jeff Sawyer's throat, fire running through his veins. A vice squeezed his skull as it had when they brought the assistant district attorney to him in his cell. The lawyer had merely smiled at Jeff's denunciation of Stanley Corbett. "It doesn't make sense, doctor. If what you say is the truth, why should Mr. Corbett have gone to the police with his suspicions of what you were up to in that little private infirmary?" "Why, indeed, unless Corbett already knew of Jeff's decision to break with him and take Mary out of his reach. Jeff had told no one of that decision, save Mary herself. The tinkle of bells that came into Jeff's grave-like burrow was like Mary's silvery laugh. How she must have laughed at him. How she and Stan Corbett must have laughed at him all those dreary nights when he'd been about Corbett's business. She would not laugh tonight, when Jeff came to her. Small feet scampered past on the sidewalk, the feet of children running to the ice cream wagon's tinkling bells, pennies clasped in their sweaty little hands. Jeff had pennies in his pocket. He had $10 in his pocket. $10 would buy a lot of ice cream to ease his burning thirst, to cool his fever and still his hunger. On the sidewalk, Patrolman Mertry's shadow lay, waiting for Jeff Sawyer to show himself. Long ago, when Jeff was 13, he'd had 5 pennies earned running an errand. The ice cream wagon had come tinkling its bells all up and down Orange Street, but Jeff hadn't bought ice cream with his pennies. He'd bought a ball for Jen, for his gray-eyed, black-haired little sister, and Jen had bounced the ball along the sidewalk, counting the bounces with some childish chant. The ball took a bad bounce out into the gutter and Jen darted out into the gutter after it. Jeff remembered Jen's scream when the truck hit her, and her dreadful silence afterward. They let Jeff ride on the ambulance and when they got to the hospital they told him Jen still was alive. Jeff waited. He waited hours, years, in the hard whiteness, the stomach-turning smells of the hospital, and at last an intern came to him and had said, "She's pretty badly smashed up, son. There's one surgeon in the city who might be able to save her. But," the young doctor in white told Jeff bitterly, "he's not on our staff." "What's the difference? Get him to come here and save Jen." "We can't, Sonny. It's against the rules for a surgeon to operate in a hospital if he isn't on its staff." And then, the intern's realization that he was speaking out of turn obvious even to the tortured boy. "We've got good surgeons on our staff too, and they're doing their best. Maybe they'll be able to save your sister." The surgeons had done their best, but Jen had died. That was when Jeff had decided that

0: he was going to be a doctor when he grew up. A children's doctor, and the best one there ever was. So much the best that he'd be able to insist on changing the rule which, he was to learn, is enforced in almost every first-class hospital the country over. He was to learn the good and sufficient reasons for that rule, but they never would quite make sense to him. The bells tinkled merrily, going away, carrying away the ice cream that could quench Jeff's maddening thirst. The cold, wet. He made himself think about something else. He made himself try to remember what Jen had chanted as she bounced her ball. B, a piping treble came to him. My name is Bertha. That was it. My husband's name is Bobby. That was what Jen had chanted as she bounced the ball Jeff bought for her. We come from Boston, he heard as the little girl's voice came nearer. And we sell baked beans. They never change. The children's games and what the children chant as they play them. C. He could hear the balls thump on the sidewalk now. My name is Celia. Thump. The idea was to go all through the alphabet without missing. My husband's name is Charlie. Jeff saw the ball thump the sidewalk just this side of the wall corner and flash up again. We come from Carolina. He saw small red slippers come into sight, their heels slant-worn. And we sell cherries. Thump. The ball bounced up, and the little feet took another step. D. Thump. My name is... The ball hit a small red toe and glanced off toward the curb, and beyond the curb there was the thunder of an oncoming truck. Jeff's throat locked on breath as the ball went over the curb, and the little feet turned to dart after it. A yell broke through Jeff Sawyer's throat lock. No! He shoved out of his hole yelling, The truck, Jen! The truck! And a blue shape lurched into the alley mouth. Jeff was on his feet, his cry caught in his larynx as he saw the little girl stock still at the curb, her shining curls golden in the sun, not midnight black like Jen's, like Mary's. His hand flung out, pointing the blood-crusted pipe length at the huge truck that thundered harmlessly past. The truck's thunder blotted out the bing of Patrolman Murtry's gun.
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1: The Mercury Theatre on the Air presents Orson Welles as Count Dracula in his own version of Bram Stoker's great novel, Dracula.
2: Ladies and gentlemen, my name is Arthur Seward. I'm here tonight to bear witness to the truth of certain events which you may find it hard to believe, but I ask you to believe them. I have here certain documents, telegrams, clippings from the press of the day, memoranda, and letters in various hands. All needless matters have been eliminated, so that a history almost at variance with the possibilities of contemporary belief may stand forth as simple fact. I present you first with excerpts from the private journal of Jonathan Harker.
3: I, Jonathan Harker, lawyer's clerk, article to Peter Hawkins, Esquire of Exeter, England, am writing this journal in the hope that if misfortune overtakes me, it may one day come to the eyes of those who love me. I set out from London on the last day of April to visit one of our clients in Eastern Europe. On May the 3rd, I arrived in Budapest and came after nightfall to Klausenburg, on the borders of Transylvania. At Bistritz, there was a letter of welcome for me from our client, informing me that his carriage would await me at the Borgo Pass. It was signed, Dracula.

0: Bukovina. Couch for Bukovina.
1: The road was rough, but still we seemed to fly over it with feverish haste. When it grew dark, there seemed to be some excitement among the passengers. They kept speaking to the driver and looking at me and urging him on to greater speed. The crazy coach rocked on its great leather springs. The mountains seemed to come nearer to us on either side.
2: Coachman! Coachman!
1: What is this? Where are we?
0: You're nearing your destination, young hare. This is the Borga Pass.
1: There were black, rolling clouds overhead, and in the air, the heavy, oppressive sense of thunder. Now, we were through the pass.
0: The young hare is not expected after all.
3: You are early tonight, my friends.
1: A caleche with four horses had drawn up beside us.
3: Let me help you, sir.
1: The coachman smiled, and the lamplight fell on a hard-looking mouth with very red lips and sharp-looking teeth as white as ivory. We began to move. I looked back. The coach and its load of passengers had vanished from sight. We swept into the darkness of the pass. I struck a match. It was within a few minutes of midnight. And then a dog began to howl somewhere far down the road. The wind was rising, moaned and whistled through the rocks, and the branches of the trees clashed together as we swept along. It grew colder and colder still, and fine powdery snow began to fall. The baying of wolves sounded nearer and nearer, as though they were closing round us from every side. We kept on ascending, always ascending. The howling of wolves was growing less. Presently, it ceased altogether. And just then, the moon broke through the black clouds. I saw round at a ring of wolves running alongside the carriage. In silence, with white teeth and lolling red tongues, with long sinuous limbs and shaggy hair.
3: Welcome to my house.
1: I must have fallen asleep. The carriage had pulled up in the courtyard of a vast ruined castle. The coachman was nowhere to be seen.
3: Welcome to my house. Come freely, go safely, and leave something of the happiness you bring.
1: Count Dracula?
3: I am Dracula.
1: His face was strong, very strong, aquiline. The mouth, so far as I could see under the heavy mustache, was fixed and rather cruel looking with peculiarly sharp white teeth.
3: You hear them, Mr. Harker?
1: The wolves?
3: The children of the night, as you say, Mr. Harker. The wolves. Listen. Come now. There are many things you must tell me tomorrow. Of England and of the estate there you have purchased for me.
1: Why, yes.
3: The estate is called Carfax, I believe.
1: Yes, that is so.
3: But now I will detain you no longer. You will find your room in readiness. And I advise you not to leave it during the night.
1: This castle is on the very edge of a terrible precipice. A stone falling from the window would fall 1,000 feet without touching anything. I explored. There are doors, doors, doors everywhere, and all of them locked. The door to the great hall, the door to the courtyard, every door in the castle is closed, bolted against me. The castle of Dracula is a prison, and I am a prisoner. The next night, I couldn't sleep. So after a few hours, I got up and, lighting my candle, I placed my shaving mirror on the dressing table and was just beginning to shave.
3: You seem restless, Mr. Harker.
1: I hadn't seen him, although the reflection of the glass covered the whole room behind me. I turned to the glass again. Count Dracula was close to me, and I could see him over my shoulder, but there was no reflection of him in the mirror. It was blank. I started and cut myself on the side of the throat. The blood was trickling down my neck.
2: Count, my mirror.
3: The blood. The blood. Wipe the blood from your face, Mr. Harker. And take care how you cut yourself. It is more dangerous than you think in this country.
1: When I woke, I found most of my things were gone. My passport, my notes, my letter of credit. I could find no trace of them anywhere. And my door is locked from the outside. June 20th. There is work of some kind going on in the castle. Now and then I hear the faraway muffled sound of mattock and spade. And last night, the second of the predated letters which Dracula made me write, the second of that series which is to blot out the very traces of my existence from the earth, went forth. Count Dracula.
3: Yes, my young friend.
1: Well, what of me? When am I free? When can I leave this place?
3: Free? Mr. Harker, you're always free. You want to leave? Would you like to leave tonight?
1: Yes, yes, in God's name.
3: My dear young friend, not an hour shall you wait in my house against your will. Come, follow me. The door seems to be bolted. How strange. The door is locked.
1: Well, in God's name, open it.
3: As you will, Mr. Harker. You English have a proverb which is very close to my heart. Welcome the coming, speed the parting guest. Good night, Mr. Harker.
4: Shut the door! Shut the door! I tell you, shut the door! Shut!
3: The door is shut, Mr. Harker. I take it. You will remain.
1: Morning, June the 30th. These may be the last words I ever write in this diary. Oh, God preserve my sanity. I have never seen Count Dracula by day. At sunrise, at the first cockcrow, he is gone. I do not understand these things. I only know that the wolves obey him, and that he is a man with hair on the palm of his hands, with sharp teeth, and no blood in his face. He casts no shadow. He cannot be seen in a glass. And he moves like a bat across the sheer face of the castle walls. He eats no food and is mortally afraid of the crucifix. As I write this, I hear in the courtyard the rolling of heavy wheels and the cracking of whips. And there is in the passageway below a sound of heavy boxes being set down. Boxes shaped like coffins. And I know what they hold. Boxes are filled with holy earth from the chapel beneath the castle. It is the last box being nailed down. And now I hear the heavy feet tramping again. The door shut. The chains rattle. In the courtyard and down the rocky way, the roll of heavy wheels, the crack of whips.
4: Help! Help! Help!
1: The wagons have gone. I'm alone in the castle. I'm alone in the castle. I'm alone in the castle. I'm alone.
5: Ladies and gentlemen, this is Dr. Seward. Mr. Harker's journal terminates at this point. I now present in evidence a clipping dated August 8th of that year from the Yorkshire Telegraph from our correspondent in Whitby. One of the greatest and suddenest storms on record was experienced here today. The weather has been somewhat sultry, but Saturday evening was fine. The band was playing. The piers were crowded with holidaymakers. The wind fell away entirely during the evening, and there was a dead calm. There were but few lights at sea. The only sail noticeable was a foreign schooner under full canvas, which was seemingly going westward. A little after midnight came a strange sound from over the sea, and high overhead the air began to carry a strange, faint, hollow booming. Then, without warning, the tempest broke. And there, with all sails set, was the foreign schooner rushing with terrific speed toward the shore. A searchlight was turned on her. And there, lashed to the helm, was a corpse with drooping head which swayed horribly to and fro at each motion of the ship. A moment later, she crashed. And then a strange thing was seen. At the very instant she touched, a huge dog sprang up on deck from below and, running forward, jumped from the bow onto the sand and, making straight up the east cliff toward the graveyard, vanished into the night. The Coast Guard, going aboard at dawn, found the dead man fastened to a spoke of the wheel. Tightly clutched in one hand was a crucifix. The man must have been dead for quite 2 days. In the pocket of the dead man's coat was found a bottle, carefully corked, containing a roll of paper. This proved to be an addendum to the ship's log. There was found on board only a small amount of cargo, and that of a most unusual nature. Apparently the ship carried nothing but earth. Common earth. Packed away in wooden boxes, shaped much like coffins.
6: Log of the Demeter. Russian flag, Black Sea, to Whitby. July 6th. Finished taking in cargo, a queer cargo, boxes of earth. At noon, set sail, east wind, fresh. Crew, four hands, two mates, cook, and myself, captain. July 11th. Entered Bosporus. At dark, passed through Dardanelles. Mate reported in morning that one of crew, Valjodin, was missing.
7: Took larboard watch, 8 bells last night. He was relieved by Chilich.
8: Never came to his
9: There's
8: bunk.
9: Something aboard this ship.
7: No. Don't laugh, captain. In the rain last night.
9: Oh.
7: A tall, thin man. Go up companionway and along the deck forward and disappeared. When I go to the bow, no one. And the hatchways all closed.
6: July 22nd. Rough weather last 3 days. All hands busy with sails. No time be frightened. Past Gibraltar and out through straits. All well. July 24th. Last night, another hand was lost. Disappeared.
7: By Chilichev. Leave off watch midnight. Then we never see him again.
8: Double watch now.
7: I don't take watch alone no more.
8: Double watch.
7: Double watch.
6: July 29th. Had single watch tonight as crew too tired to double. When morning comes...
10: Hey, Milo! Banachin! Banachin! Is Banachin Milo?
7: Balanchine's gone! Like all the others.
6: The mate and I have agreed to go armed henceforth, July 30th. Last night, we are nearing England. Weather fine. All sails set.
7: Captain! Captain! The man in the watch and the steersman missing! Both missing!
6: Now, only self and mate and one hand left to work ship. August 3rd. 2 days of fog and not a sail sighted. At midnight, I went to relieve the man at wheel, and when I got to it, found no one there.
7: It's here! I know it now. I saw it like a man, tall and thin and ghastly pale. It was in the bows looking out. I gave it the knife, and my knife went through it.
6: What?
7: Empty as air.
6: What is it? What are you talking about?
7: It's here, and I'll find it. Cold. In one of those boxes of earth. I'll unscrew them one by one and see. And see.
6: He is mad. Stark raving mad. It's no use my trying to stop him. He can't hurt those big boxes. They are invoiced as common earth.
7: He's there. Down in the cold. I know the secret now. The sea will save me from him. That's all that's left. That's all that's left.
6: August 4th. I am all alone on my ship. And still the fog. I dared not go below. I dared not leave the helm. So here all night I stayed. And in the dimness of the night, I saw it. I saw him. God forgive me, but the mate was right to jump overboard. It was better to die like a sailor in the blue water. But I am captain, and I must not leave my ship. I shall tie my hands to the wheel when my strength begins to fail. And along with them I shall tie that which it dare not touch, my crucifix. I am growing weaker, and the night is coming on. God and the Blessed Virgin, help a poor, ignorant soul trying to do his duty.
5: Telegram, Seward, Perfleet, to Van Helsing, Amsterdam. Lucy Westenra in alarming condition. Cannot diagnose. Come at once. Seward.
8: Telegram, Van Helsing, Amsterdam, to Seward, Perfleet. I'm on my way to you. Please arrange the examined patient immediately my arrival, Van Helsing.
5: Ladies and gentlemen, I must now explain that 6 months before the events recorded here, I had become engaged to a young lady, Lucy Westenra. We were to have been married in the spring. My old teacher, Professor Van Helsing, arrived at 4 the next afternoon. I took him at once to Lucy's house. She lay in a bed asleep. She was ghastly, chalkily pale. The red seemed to have gone even from her lips and gums. And the bones of her face stood out.
9: Young miss is bad. Very bad. She must have blood or she will die. Yet she is not anemic. The qualitative analysis of her blood gives quite normal condition. It is strange. I do not like to think how strange.
8: Look! My God, her throat, look!
5: The black velvet band that she always wore had dragged up a little and showed a red mark on her throat. Just over the external jugular vein were two punctures, not large, but not wholesome looking. The edges were white and worn looking. Well? Well, what is it, Professor? What's wrong with her? Speak frankly. You can tell me the worst.
9: I wish I could, Seward. I wish I could. But I do not dare.
5: But won't you tell me anything?
9: I will tell you this. Your young lady is in a danger greater than death. You must believe me. If you leave her for one moment and harm befalls, you will not sleep easy thereafter.
5: September 8. I sat up all night with Lucy.
11: Arthur, I'm afraid.
5: My dear, you can sleep tonight. I'm here watching you. Nothing can happen. And I promise if any sign of bad dreams, if I see anything, I'll wake you at once.
11: You will? Will you really? Then I'll sleep.
5: I sat all night by her bedside. And she did not wake once during the night, although her brows or a bat or something flapped almost angrily against the window panes. September 11th. Still quoting from my private journals. It was at this time that I received a message from Perfleet. It read, 10:20 p.m. St. John's Hospital, serious complications, case 891, your immediate presence, London, imperative. I had no choice. Sometime later, a paper was found among Lucy Westenra's belongings.
11: I write this and leave it to be seen so that no one may by any chance get into trouble through me. I went to bed as usual, taking care that the window was closed, as Dr. Van Helsing had directed. About 2 a.m, I awakened. I went to the door, called out, Arthur! Arthur! There was no answer. Something's broken the window. I'm in the room alone. I dare not go out. House seems empty. Air full of specks, floating, circling in the draft from the window. And the light burns blue, dim. What am I to do? Something very sweet and very bitter all around me. Now seems sinking into deep water. And there's a singing in my ears.
3: You shall be flesh of my flesh. Blood of my blood.
5: September 12th. Late. Only resolution and habit can let me make an entry tonight. We found her sprawled on the floor. There was a draft in the room from the broken window. The throat was bare, showing the two wounds, looking horribly white and mangled.
9: We are too late, my friend. We have failed. God's will be done.
5: She's dying.
9: Yes. She's dying. Stay beside her. It will make much difference, mark me. Whether she dies conscious or in her sleep.
5: It was late in the afternoon before she opened her eyes.
11: Arthur, oh, my love, I'm so glad you've come.
5: I took her hand and knelt beside her. Her breath came and went like a tired, peaceful child's. And then the light from the setting sun fell on her face, and then, insensibly, a strange change came over her. Her eyes grew suddenly dull and hard. Her breathing was heavy. The mouth opened and the pale gums drawn back made the teeth look large and sharp.
11: Arthur, oh, my love, I'm so glad you've come. Kiss me. Bend down and kiss me.
8: Not for your life. Not for your living soul and hers. Lucy!
9: She's dead.
5: Poor girl. There's peace for her at last. The end.
8: Not so. It is only the beginning. Wait and see.
12: The Westminster Gazette, September 25th. A Hempstead mystery. The Kensington horror, the stabbing woman, and the woman in black are vividly recalled to mind by a series of events that have taken place recently in the neighborhood of Hempstead. Several cases have occurred of young children straying from home or failing to return from their playing on the heath. In all these cases, the children have given as their excuse that they have been with a beautiful lady who offered them chocolates. In each case, the child was found to be slightly torn or wounded in the throat. The wound seemed such as might be made by a rat or a small dog.
9: The Hempstead horror. Another child injured by the beautiful lady. We have just received intelligence that another child missed last night was only discovered late in the morning. It has the same tiny wound in the throat. Well, Seward, what do you think of that? Do you mean to tell me, my friend, that you still have no suspicion as to what poor Lucy died of?
5: Nervous prostration. Great loss, a waste of blood.
9: And how was the blood lost or wasted? You are a clever man, my friend, and a good doctor. But you do not believe that there are things that you cannot understand. You are wrong, Stuart. Are you aware of all the mysteries of life and death? Can you tell me why in the pampas there are bats that come at night and open the veins of cattle and horses and suck dry those veins? How in some islands of the western seas there are bats which hang on trees all day, and then when the sailors sleep on deck because it is hot, flit down on them, and then in the morning are found dead men as white as Miss Lucy was?
5: I understand none of these things.
9: After tonight, Stuart, if you dare to come with me,
1: Perhaps then you will understand.
5: September 29th. Before dawn. Now it is done. And I would sooner die a thousand deaths than live again through what I did this night.
8: We will spend the night, you and I, here in this churchyard where Miss Lucy is buried. We enter the tomb.
5: And then?
8: We open the coffin. You shall yet be convinced.
5: Take care, Van Helsing.
8: Miss Lucy is dead, is it not so? Then there can be no wrong to her, but if she is not dead...
5: In some difficulty, we found the West Enra tomb. I took up my place behind a yew tree. On one side of the tomb, Van Helsing on the other. I was chilled and frightened. Suddenly, I saw something moving between two yew trees. A dim, white figure which held something at its breast. The figure stopped. I could not see the face, for it was bent down over what I saw to be a fair-haired child. There was a sharp little cry, such as a child gives in sleep, or a dog as it lies before the fire and dreams. Then the thing saw us. She drew back with an angry snarl. The lovely, blood-stained mouth grew to an open square. If ever a face meant death, I saw it at that moment. Then suddenly she turned and vanished in the direction of the tomb. The
8: child is not harmed. We leave him in a safe place where the police find him. There's more to do. Come!
5: Now we were in the tomb. There in the coffin, the thing lay. Like a nightmare of Lucy, the pointed teeth, the blood-stained mouth. Van Helsing never looked up. From his bag, he took out a book, his operating knives, a heavy hammer, and a round wooden stake, some 2 or 3 inches thick, sharpened to a fine point, and hardened over a fire.
8: Seward! The life of this unhappy woman is just begun. Then she becomes what you call undead. There comes with the change the curse of immortality. She cannot die, but must go on age after age, adding new victims. Because all that die from the preying of the undead become themselves undead and prey on others. So the circle goes on, ever widening as the ripples from a stone thrown in the water. But if this lady, this undead, be made to rest as true dead, then the soul of the poor lady whom we love shall be again free.
5: Tell me, what am I to do?
8: Take this stake in your left hand. The hammer in your right.
5: Yes.
8: Place the point over the heart.
5: Yes.
8: Then, when I begin the prayer for the dead, in God's name, strike. Oh. Are you ready? Now. Domine Jesu Christe, Fili de Vivi, qui manus tuas ex voluntate patri.
5: On the morning of July 11th, a man was found on the border of Transylvania. He talked wildly of wolves and boxes of earth and blood. He gave his name as Jonathan Harker. In the hospital at Klausenburg, he improved sufficiently to make possible his removal to England. I'm still quoting from my own personal papers. But there his condition remained so serious that he was committed for observation to a private ward in my hospital at Purfleet. Here he did so well that in 3 weeks he was completely recovered. It was during this time that his wife, Minna Harker, brought to the attention of Dr. Van Helsing and myself the journal that her husband had kept while a prisoner in the castle of a certain Count Dracula in Transylvania. I have before me the record of a meeting that took place in my study in Purfleet, transcribed by Minna Harker.
13: October 1st. Meeting began soon after 8. Jonathan next to me. Dr. Seward, opposite to Van Helsing, at the head of the table.
8: My friends, there are such things as vampires. Had I known at first what now I know, one so precious life had been spared to many of us who love her. The vampire which is amongst us is of himself so strong that he can direct all the elements. The storm, the fog, the thunder. He can command all the meaner things, the moth and bat, the owl and the fox and the wolf. How then
9: Are we to begin our strike to destroy him? How shall we find his place? And having found it, how can we destroy? My friends, it is a terrible task that we undertake. To fail here is not mere life or death. If we fail, we become as him. Foul things of the night, as him. What do you say?
13: I answer for myself.
5: Come, Meehan. I'm with you.
13: The professor laid a small golden crucifix on the table. We took hands and our solemn pact was made.
9: My friends, we too are not without strength. The vampire flourishes on the blood of the living. Without this, he cannot live. He throws no shadow. He makes no reflection in a mirror. He can transform himself to a wolf, to a bat. He can come on moonlight rays as elemental dust. He can see in the dark. He can do all these things. Yet he is not free. His power ceases at the coming of the day. Then, until night, he must remain in the shape in which he finds himself, and except in his coffin home, in those earth boxes, he cannot rest. When we can confine him in his coffin, then, my friends, if we obey what we know, we will destroy him.
13: At that moment, something flapped wildly against the window, then...
5: Did you hit it?
14: I don't know.
13: We looked out of the window. Against the black sky, we could see nothing.
9: Data in our position. From the Count's castle in Transylvania to Whitby came 50 boxes of earth. All of these, to our certain knowledge, were delivered at Carfax. Recently, 12 of these boxes have been removed. First step... ascertain whether all the rest remain in the deserted house next door or whether any more have been removed. We must trace each of these boxes and sterilize the earth with holy water so that he can no longer seek safety in it. And we must hurry.
5: The events of the next few days are described in Jonathan Harker's journal.
15: October 2nd, 5 a.m. Just returned from the empty house. Left Mina here at home. Well, we've done our work at Carfax. The place was filthy. Air stagnant and foul and alive with rats. We counted the boxes. Only 38 of them. And over each one, the professor went through his same mysterious work. It was dawn when we got back. I found Mina asleep. She looks paler than usual.
13: October 2nd. Soon after they left, I fell asleep. I remember hearing the sudden barking of the dogs. And then there was silence. I got up and looked out of the window. There was a thin streak of white mist moving across the grass along the wall of the house. It dawned on me that the air in the room was heavy and dank and cold. The gaslight came only like a tiny red spark through the fog. I could see through my eyelids. The mist grew thicker and thicker. Then, as I looked, the spark divided and seemed to shine on me through the fog like two red eyes.
3: You shall be flesh of my flesh, blood of my blood, blood of my blood.
15: October 2nd, 8 p.m. We're on the track. 12 boxes were delivered last week to an empty house at 347 Piccadilly.
9: My dear friends, until the sun sets tonight, Dracula must retain whatever form he now has. We have this day to hunt out all his lairs and sterilize them. Then he will have no place where he can move and hide. But we have only until sunset.
5: The house in Piccadilly was empty. The one at Purfleet, the same sickening smell was in the air. On the table, we found a clothes brush, a brush, and a comb, and a basin. The latter containing dirty water, which was reddened as if with blood.
15: The boxes are back here. 8, 9, 10, 11.
5: Only 11.
15: There's a 12th box somewhere.
9: Gentlemen, it is after 6. The sun is setting. We've no time to lose. He will return at any moment. Open the boxes.
15: Quiet. Listen. Be ready.
0: It is he! The window!
3: You waste your bullets, gentlemen. You think you baffle me? You with your pale faces all in a row like sheep in a butcher's. You think you've left me without a place to rest. But I have more. And time is on my side. The one you love is mine already. I have known her. Already my mark is on her throat. Flesh of my flesh. Blood of my blood. She is with me always. Over land, over sea.
13: October 4th morning. Another meeting in the study of Perkins.
8: We must find that last remaining box, gentlemen. We must find it. As long as that earth exists impure, as long as there remains one place of refuge for Dracula, there is no safety and no peace for any soul in England.
13: And for the undead, never peace so long as he lives. Blood of my blood. Blood of my blood.
8: Mina! How do you know that, Spectre?
15: Not...
8: Quiet! Quiet!
13: With me. With me always. Over land and sea.
15: Mina, darling, how did you know that Dracula said those...
13: I don't know. The words just came. Strange. There are times when somehow I feel that I'm with him.
15: At sunset?
13: Yes. Just at sunset. And again at sunrise. Dr. Van Helsing, if I could... If at that time, you...
8: Have you the courage?
15: Courage for what? What do you mean?
13: Dr. Van Helsing here will question me.
8: I will question her, yes. In a state of hypnosis. The one you love is already mine, he said. She is with me always, over land or sea. Ah, Count Dracula. Perhaps she will betray you if she is really with you, this one we love. Who knows? If she is really with you over land or sea.
13: Blood of my blood.
8: Mina.
13: Yes?
8: Answer me, Mina. Are you with him?
13: Yes, I am with him.
8: Where are you?
13: I do not know. It is all dark.
8: What do you hear?
13: The lapping of water. I can hear it on the outside.
8: Then you are on a ship?
13: Yes.
8: What else do you hear?
13: There is the creaking of an anchor
8: chain.
13: What
8: are you doing?
13: Still. Oh, so still. It is like death. It's like death.
5: Here's a report from Matson Peabody. Shipbrokers. Dated October 5th, according to Lloyd's List, the only sailing ship that left for the Black Sea yesterday was the Tsarina Katrina, bound for Varna. Some hours before she sailed, a man came alongside, all in black, driving a cart with a great box in it. This he lifted down single-handed and carried below. No one remembers having seen him after that, as heavy mist came up over Doolittle Dock until sailing time. The rest of London Harbour remained completely clear.
8: Our plans are made. The average sailing time from London to the Black Sea is 3 weeks. We can travel overland to the same place in 3 days. We shall be there waiting for him when he arrives.
15: October 15th, arrived Varna about 5 o'clock. Mina seems stronger. Every morning before sunrise and just before sunset, she speaks to Van Helsing in a trance.
8: Are you with him, Mina? Tell me, are you with him?
13: I am with him.
8: What can you see?
13: Nothing. All is dark.
8: What can you hear?
13: I can hear the waves lapping against the ship and the water rushing by. The wind is high.
11: I can hear it in the shrouds and the bow throws back the foam.
5: So, the Tsarina Katrina is still at sea, hastening on her way to Varna. The Count cannot cross Warning Water, so he cannot leave the ship without being observed.
8: What do you hear, Mina?
11: Rapid waves, rushing water, darkness, darkness and wind.
5: A whole week of waiting. Daily telegrams from Lloyd's.
14: Not yet reported.
11: Rushing water and creaking mass. Darkness. Darkness and wind.
14: October 24th. Telegram. Lloyd's, London to Harker. Tsarina Katrina reported this morning. From Dardanelles.
16: Lloyd's, London to Harker. October 28th.
8: Tsarina Katrina in heavy fog reported entering Galatz Harbor at 1 o'clock today.
0: Galatz! Galatz is 38 hours from here. And the first train for Galatz leaves at 6:30 tomorrow morning. My friends, we have lost.

0: 29th, evening. We are due between 2 and 3 in the morning, but already at Bucharest, we are 3 hours late.
1: Something's going out. I can feel it pass me like a cold wind. I can hear far-off, confused sounds. Men talking in strange tongues. Tears falling water in the howling of wolves. There's another sound.
2: What? Speak, Mina. 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

0: Arrived in Garatz. 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
1: A man come aboard with an order an hour before sunup to receive a box for a party by the name of Dracula. Not his papers, all right. Emmanuel Hiddlesheim, his name was.
0: Mr. Hiddlesheim?
2: Yes.
0: You unloaded the box yesterday.
2: I gave it to Kailov by order. Kailov.
0: Mr. Kailov?
3: Kailov. This morning they find him dead inside the churchyard of St. Peter. They find him dead with his throat torn open.
0: October 30th evening.
4: There are two ways in which Dracula can get back to his own place. By land or by water.
0: We've examined the map and find the most likely river is the Sereth.
2: You and I, Seward, will charter a steam launch and follow him up the river. Van Helsing and Mina will take the train to Veresti, and from there they will...
4: From there we shall go in the track where Harker went, from Bistritz over to Borgo. If you have not caught him before, we shall be awaiting Dracula there.
5: October 31st. We arrived at Veresti at noon, Van Helsing and I... Got a carriage here, and we start in an hour. Our enemy is still on the river.
2: October 31st. We can run at good speed up the river at night. There's plenty of water, and the banks are wide apart.
0: November 1st, evening. No news all day. We hear that a big boat went up the river before us, going at more than usual speed.
5: November 4th. All day driving. The country gets wilder as we go. By morning, we shall reach the Borgo Pass.
2: November the 4th, evening. We've left the launch. We've got horses, and we follow on the track along the river. We are armed.
6: Look! Quick! There they are now! Heading west!
2: With the dawn, we could see the Slovaks some miles before us, dashing along the river with their wagon. On it is the great box.
4: Afternoon. We reached the Borgo Pass.
5: Van Helsing, look, look!
4: We could see a long way all around us. Far off, beyond the white waste of snow, was the river like a black ribbon curling. Between us and the river, not afar off, came a group of men, mounted Slovaks hurrying along. In the midst of them was a wagon which swept from side to side. On the wagon was a great box. Two horsemen, following fast, coming up from the south. Stuart and Harker, the Slovaks with their heavy wagon, are losing their ground. Now the horsemen are not more than a mile behind. Now the wagon is quite close to us. We can see the great box swaying crazily. Now they are almost upon us. Now has happened a strange thing. The wagon smashed into a great rock dead in the snow, lost its front wheels, and turned over on its side, jammed against the stone. The horses tore loose from their traces and bolted, and the Slovaks scatter and vanish after them. Then silence. Silence like comes after ringing a bell.
5: Look, his face.
4: It is Dracula, sprawled out stiff and twisted in the smear of his own holy earth. The box, in falling, has emptied the dirt onto the snow. His face is old-looking. The skin is like paper. Dr. Seward, there's no time. Look at the sun.
5: Sunset.
4: In 1 minute, there's darkness, and he is forever lost to us. Have you the stake of wood and the hammer?
2: Here.
4: Now, Seward, pray for us. Kneel down and pray. Harker, the stake of wood over his heart. Be not afraid, Harker. Do not look into his eyes. The hammer. Now, Harker, strike. Strike!
7: Flesh. Flesh of my flesh. Guilt of my guilt. Death of my death. Speak and be manifest in the instant of your master's peril. Elements of darkness. Rain, evil winds, mist, and mold, and tempest.
4: Fight!
5: The others couldn't, but somehow I can hear him speaking behind his eyes.
7: Claw, wing, tooth, scale, tissue of flesh, death of my death. dead and undead. The hand of the living is over your master. Console him, my children. This instant is no longer than the space between two heartbeats. But the night is not here, and I am lonely. Come to your master, my children. Beguile him now in the instant of his peril. Beguile him with the sound of your names. Claw. Wing. Tooth. Scale. Tissue of flesh.
8: Strike, Harker, strike!
7: There is one very dear to me who has not answered. My love. Mina. There is less than a minute between me and the night. You must speak for me. You must speak with my art.
5: Give them to me! Jonathan, give them to me! The stick of wood and the hammer!
8: Harker!
2: I shall never forget that moment. The look on poor Mina's face as she stood there. The angry scar standing out on her throat. Her eyes like living coals in the last red of the sunset. She had torn the stake and the hammer out of my hands with the strength of an animal.
8: Mina, do you know what you've done, woman? You know what you've done to us? You've released him, the evilest fiend.
2: Look! The sun! As we looked down at Dracula, the eyes saw the sinking sun, and the hate in them turned to triumph.
7: Flesh of my flesh, come to me, my love. Come into the night and the darkness. You have served me well, my love. My bride, my...
0: Ladies and gentlemen, all the evidence in this case is now before you. I've added nothing, and to the best of my knowledge, I've omitted nothing that might help to throw light on the extraordinary events of the year 1891, which culminated on that terrible evening in the Borgo Pass. There remains only this one last report.
4: When Mina Harker seized the stake and hammer from her husband, I believe she was under some form of hypnosis. She herself remembers nothing. Bad form of hypnosis. She herself remembers nothing. But whatever influence was at work on her,

0: the whole body crumble into dust and pass from our sight. In the final moment of dissolution, there was in the face a look of peace, such as I never could have imagined might have rested there.
1: In the cast tonight, Dr. Van Helsing was played by Martin Gable, Jonathan Harker by George Koulouris, Dr. Seward by Orson Welles, the Russian captain by Ray Collins, the mate by Carl Swenson, Mina Harker by Agnes Moorhead, Lucy Westenra by Elizabeth Farrer, and Count Dracula by Orson Welles.
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1: Tonight we escape to London of the last century. A London of gas lights and hansom cabs. A London where a gentleman still valued his word of honor above his life. A London of which one terrifying incident is recorded by Robert Louis Stevenson in his unforgettable story, The Young Man with the Cream Tarts.

0: Oh, bored?
1: Or rather. City seems to offer little amusement tonight. Well, bottoms up. Let's be on our way.
0: Righto. Your health.
1: And yours.
2: Have a cream tart. It's absolutely free. My compliments. Madam, will you honor me?
1: Well, now, what's this?
0: A young man with a tray of cream tarts. He's giving them away.
1: Or perhaps one of the turns on the bill.
0: Perhaps. Shall we go?
1: Yes, sir. Let's.
2: I pray you accept this confection, for if you do not, I'm bound to eat it myself.
3: You must be crazy.
2: I was never more sane. You refuse?
3: I do.
2: And there's nothing for it but my 27th tart since 5 o'clock. Mm. Now there are but two left. You, sir.
1: Yes?
2: Will you so far honor an entire stranger? Truly excellent pastry. I should know. I've eaten enough of them.
1: It is not the nature of a gift that is important, but the spirit in which it is offered.
2: The spirit, sir, is one of mockery.
1: Mockery? And whom do you mock?
2: Myself. However, my purpose at the moment is not confession, but rather distribution of these cream tarts. Won't you and your friend dispose of the last of them?
1: Yes. Yes, on one condition. If my friend and I eat your last two cakes, we shall expect you to join us at supper.
2: Supper? It's a horrible thought. I've already eaten 24 of these pastries.
1: Very well, then we shall omit supper and become better acquainted over a bottle of wine.
2: I'm uncertain whether my repugnance for these two remaining tarts or the attraction of your invitation compels me, but I accept.
1: Excellent. Then let us finish off your pastry and seek a more quiet place.
0: How about Michelle's in Soho?
1: Splendid. Shall we go?
2: Excellent wine and two excellent friends. I drink to your health.
1: And we drink to yours. I'm sure you will understand my curiosity, but
2: you are curious.
1: Naturally. Although I suspect that your story is probably a silly one.
2: Oh, indeed.
1: You may rest assured that we are two of the silliest men in England. My name is Godall, Theophilus Godall, and my friend here is Major Alfred Hammersmith.
2: I like you, Mr. Godall. And you, Major Hammersmith, though I suspect those are not your right names.
1: It is of no importance.
2: Exactly, nor is my name, so I will not divulge it. Although I see no reason why I should deny you my story, it's brief and foolish.
1: Pray tell us, then.
2: It's an oft-told tale. A modest fortune which I squandered in the usual ways at cards, the horse races in Paris. Then 2 months ago, I met a young lady exactly suited to my taste in mind and body. My heart melted. I was in love too late. Yesterday, my solicitor warned me that I had but £100 left in the world. 40 of these I used.

0: last night for a special purpose, and I have agreeably spent the day disposing of the remaining £60 in as foolish a manner as I could devise.
1: And the future?
0: The future has been taken care of by the £40.
2: Is it not odd that we three should have met by the merest accident in so large a wilderness as London, and be so nearly in the same condition?
1: Yes. Major Hammersmith, I was thinking the very same thing.
0: What's this? Are you two also ruined? Is this bottle of excellent wine the last folly, like my cream tarts?
1: Very nearly so. I'm perhaps a week behind you. I still have a few banknotes in my wallet, however. Here now, this bill will take care of the bottle of wine, and the others I throw into the fire.
0: Oh, no. You shouldn't have burned all of them. You should have kept £40.
1: £40? Why?
2: Why not 50 or 70? For to my certain knowledge, there were more than 100 in his wallet.
0: It was only just £40 he needed. But without them, there is no admission. The rule is strict.
2: What do you mean? I have not yet completely emptied my pocketbook.
0: You are not fooling me. You are indeed ruined men, like me.
2: Oh, indeed.
0: Could you muster £80 between you?
2: Well, let me look in my wallet. Yes, 80 and a little over.
0: Then you are indeed most fortunate. £40 each is the initiation fee of the Suicide Club.
1: The Suicide Club? What the devil is that?
0: The Suicide Club is death's private door. It's the ultimate convenience in our modern world. It exists for unfortunates like us. Those to whom the painful agony of corrosive poison is distasteful. For those whose courage fails them when the cold muzzle chills the forehead. For those whose fear of drowning is greater than their compulsion to die. For these sensitive misfits, the Suicide Club arranges every detail. If you're truly tired of life, I will introduce you tonight to a meeting, and I can assure you that within the week you will be relieved of the burden of living. What do you say? It's more serious than a cream tart, and I suspect more palatable.
2: More serious, certainly. So I wonder if you would give Mr. Goodall and me 5 minutes alone to discuss it.
0: Certainly. I shall wait outside.
2: Your Highness, this adventure must stop here.
1: Nonsense, Colonel Geraldine. I propose to see this through.
2: See it through to what? Death? You forget your obligations, not only to yourself, but to your country. Prince Florizel of Bohemia cannot risk...
1: Tonight I am plain Mr. Goodall, and so I propose to remain. And please remember, Colonel Geraldine, under no circumstances are you to betray my incognito.
2: But, Your Highness...
1: We have survived graver adventures than this one promises to be. And now, Colonel Geraldine, let us pay our bill and accompany our young wastrel to death's private door.

0: Here you are, Governor. Box court.
1: Gentlemen, we have arrived.
2: Here you are, cabbie. Keep the change.
0: Oh, thank you, sir. Come on.
1: Well, Mr. Godow, Major Hammersmith, there is still time to change your minds.
3: Lead on, sir. My mind's made up.
4: And mine.
1: Follow me, then.
2: As dark as a tomb.
3: An apt and concise simile.
1: Here we are, gentlemen, at death's private door. Shall we enter?
3: Pray, let's.
1: You may hang your things in here. If you'll be good enough to wait, I shall call the president.
2: Of all our follies, this is the wildest and most dangerous.
3: I'm beginning to believe you're right.
2: Let me beseech your highness.
3: Do not forget you are my aide-de-camp.
2: Not your father. Yet I am responsible to the king for your well-being.
3: Colonel Geraldine, you're not afraid.
2: Certainly not for myself, but for your highness.
3: Shh, quiet.
1: The president will see you in his office. I have vouched for you, but you must give him honest answers. The indiscretion of a single member might lead to the dispersion of the society forever. He can't afford to take that risk. Follow me. In here. He's waiting for you.
5: Good evening. I am told that you wish to speak to me.
2: We have a desire, sir, to join the Suicide Club.
5: Sir, you've made a mistake. This is a private house, and you must leave it instantly.
3: We have come here upon the invitation of a friend of yours. He's already told you of our desires. And believe me, sir, when one has come this far along the path, one is not likely to be turned away and certainly will tolerate little rudeness. Permit me to assure you, either you will oblige us in the matter, or you'll regret ever having admitted us to the premises.
5: Well, now, that's more like it. This is no place for men not yet desperate. I believe you, sir. But what of your friend?
2: My reasons are even more cogent than Mr. Godall's. I was cashiered out of my regiment last week.
5: Why?
2: Cheating at cards.
5: I see. And you, sir, what is your reason for being tired of life?
3: Unadulterated laziness.
5: Don't trifle with me, sir. You must have a better reason than that.
3: I have no more money, and I'm much too lazy to come by any.
5: If I did not have a great deal of experience in these matters, I would turn you down. But I have learned that the most frivolous excuses for a suicide often cover a deep and lifelong desire for self-destruction.
3: Thank you for your understanding, sir.
5: Very well. To business. I shall read you the oath of membership to which you will each subscribe. I swear to obey without question the instructions of the president of this association or any of his appointed deputies. Realizing that desirable death could scarcely be a penalty for violating this oath, I am aware that any violation will be met at the discretion of the president by those means deemed suitable by him. Namely, excommunication from the church, loss of whatever honor still attaches to my name, and or, when necessary, violent reprisals against my bereaved family. In full knowledge of the sacredness of this oath, I subscribe my name. Well, gentlemen,
3: you are in a position to enforce those penalties.
5: I am.
3: Hand me the pen.
2: My friend.
3: The pen, please. Major Hammersmith.
2: Thank you.
5: That will be £40 apiece, please.
2: Here you are.
5: Thank you. And now, would you like to join the members in the smoking room?
3: Indeed, we would.
5: This way, please. Just make yourself at home. Everyone's quite informal here. If you'll pardon me, I have some other matters to attend to.
3: Come along, Major. Let's mingle with the company.
2: Your Highness.
3: Be quiet.
6: Oh, there you are. You got in all right, I see.
3: Naturally.
1: You'll never regret it.
3: I'm sure we shan't.
1: Do you care for a game of billiards or perhaps some whist?
3: No, not immediately, thank you. I should like just to wander around and listen to the conversation.
1: You'll find it most revealing.
7: You understand. She had always stood in the way of anything I wanted to do. And I don't care if she was my mother. She crossed me one time too often.
8: You may be sure that I would never have joined this wretched club if I had not read The Origin of the Species by Darwin. I could not bear to be descended from an ape.
9: Certainly,
8: I understand.
9: There are some men who cannot abide the restrictions of the monastery. And after the abbot discovered me,
4: There was nothing I could do.
3: It's incomprehensible to me.
1: What is?
3: Why, this talk, this boasting, this self-justification. If a man has made up his mind to kill himself, let him do it like a gentleman. Be done with the matter.
1: As I told you, there are some of us more frightened of the act than of the result.
3: There's only one man in this room who does not seem to be in a state of hysteria.
2: Who is that, Mr. Godard?
3: Why, the gentleman sitting on the divan.
1: Oh, yes. Yes, Mr. Malthus. Would you like to meet him?
3: Yes, please. These others are too obvious.
9: There's nothing very subtle about Mr. Malthus. He looks like death himself, wearing thick eyeglasses.
3: Let us discover for ourselves the reason for his relaxation.
1: Mr. Malthus.
10: Eh?
1: I should like to present two new members, Mr. Godall and Major Hammersmith.
10: How do you do, gentlemen?
3: How do you do, Mr.
9: It's a pleasure, sir.
10: Won't you sit down? Well, newcomers. Newcomers. I envy you the novelty of your first visit. You will learn to relish it if you are spared. Why, my dear sir, this club, gentlemen, is the temple of intoxication. If my health would permit it, you may be sure I would be here more often. For this is my last dissipation. Believe me, sir, I have tried them all the vices. Yes, people trifle with love and ignorantly call it man's most powerful passion. Nonsense, sir, nonsense. Fear. Fear is the strongest passion. It is fear that you must trifle with if you wish to taste the intense joys of living. Envy me, sir. Envy me. I am a coward.
3: How, sir, is the excitement so artfully prolonged?
10: Oh, of course, of course. I must tell you how the victim for every evening is selected, as well as the member who is to be death's high priest for the occasion.
3: Great heavens. You mean they kill each other?
10: The guilt of suicide is removed in that way.
9: Then I, or my friend, or you, any of us, might be selected this evening to murder another man?
10: Exactly.
3: But how have they escaped the attentions of the law?
10: Ah, the ingenuity of our president knows no limits. The departures always appear to be accidental.
9: Oh, it's monstrous.
3: On the contrary, my dear Major, it is godlike.
9: Oh, yes, of course.
3: But, Mr. Malthus, I am still in the dark as to how the members are selected for the evening's work.
10: Oh, of course, I forgot to explain. But I see that the others are filing into the card room now, and the play is about to begin. You shall see for yourself. Will you lend me the help of your arm? I'm quite paralyzed, you know.
3: Oh, of course.
10: Thank you. Ah, this is the moment for which I live. The quintessence of poignancy. The ultimate of passion. Coming here as infrequently as I do, I've savored this bitter taste of fear longer than the others. But my turn will come. Who knows? Perhaps tonight.
9: But how is it done? Tell us what to expect.
10: Oh, it's so simple. The president deals from an ordinary deck playing cards, and each man turns up his card as he receives it. The ace of spades, the card of death. Ace of clubs designates the official of the night.
9: The murderer.
10: If you like. Aha. Here, three chairs together. Happy, happy young men. You have good eyes and can follow the cards. I only make out the faces.
11: Is everyone here?
9: My friend, we still have a fighting chance to escape.
3: Quiet. Let us play the game.
11: Attention, gentlemen.
12: Three of clubs.
13: Jack of hearts.
14: Ten of diamonds.
12: King of clubs.
10: Queen of hearts.
9: Three of spades.
3: Nine of clubs.
14: Six of spades.
13: Oh, no! No!
9: It's our young man of the cream tart.
3: He's drawn the ace of clubs.
13: I came here to be killed, not to kill. I want to die.
11: Gentlemen!
13: Not murder.
11: I must caution the members against such unseemly outbursts.
13: But I don't want to.
11: Since the ace of spades has not yet turned up, I will continue the deal.
13: Oh, no. Yes, no. I don't want this.
12: Eight of hearts.
13: Seven of clubs.
14: King of diamonds.
13: Jack of spades.
10: Ace
13: of spades.
3: Mr. Malthus.
11: That concludes the play for the night, gentlemen. Will the member who drew the ace of clubs come to my office for his instructions?

0: Did your highness ring?
1: Yes. Good morning, Roderick.
0: Good morning, sir.
1: Oh, I shall have my breakfast in bed this morning.
0: Yes, your highness. And Colonel Geraldine has been waiting for you to awaken.
1: Oh, very well. Show him in.
0: Thank you, your highness, sir. Colonel, his highness will see you now.
1: Good morning, Geraldine. Sleep well?
2: Not too well.
1: Did I dream it, or were we initiated into the suicide club last night? Seems like a nightmare.
2: It was a nightmare, but you didn't dream it. Here, look at this, the morning paper.
1: Huh? Melancholy accident. This morning, about 2 o'clock, Mr. Bartholomew Malthus of 16 Chepstow Place, Westbourne Grove, on his way home from a party at a friend's house, fell off the upper parapet in Trafalgar Square, fracturing his skull. Death was instantaneous. Mr. Malthus, accompanied by a friend, was engaged in looking for a cab at the time.
2: If ever a soul went straight to hell, it was that poor paralytic.
1: Yes, at least he's dead and out of it. But think of our young man of the cream tarts. Last night, that lad was as innocent as you and I. This morning, he is a murderer.
2: Thank heavens we're safely out of it.
1: Are we?
2: Oh, no. You're not going to return.
1: I must.
2: You are infected with a passion of fear just as poor Malthus was.
1: Perhaps. Whatever it is. Tonight, once more, we take our places at the table of the Suicide Club.
3: Good evening. Good evening, Mr. Goodall. Back again to try your luck?
1: Yes, indeed.
3: And Major Hammersmith?
2: Good evening.
1: You are to be congratulated, sir, on the matter of Mr. Malthus. Very neatly handled.
3: Thank you. But I shall miss poor old Malthus. He was a man I could talk to.
2: Yes, your bereavement must weigh heavily upon you.
3: Indeed it does, sir. But then it's all in the game. And now, you will pardon me, we will sit down to play directly.
2: The fiend. The foul fiend of hell.
1: Steady, my friend.
2: Once more, let me plead with you. Leave this evil house before it's too late.
1: You're very tiresome tonight. Oh. Oh, here's our young friend of the cream tarts. Good evening, old chap.
4: Oh, Mr. Goodall, Major Hammersmith. Oh, how I wish I'd never brought you to this infamous place. Oh, leave. Leave while your hands are still clean.
1: But our oath. We could not go back upon our oath.
4: We'll renounce it. Forget everything. Let them do their worst, but leave. Leave before it's too late. If you could have heard the old man scream as I pushed him from the parapet. The crunch of his brittle bones as he thudded to the pavement.
1: Yes, I perceive the dealing is about to begin. Shall we go in?
4: Yes. Yeah. Mr. Goodall, if you have any kindness in your soul, wish the ace of spades for me tonight. There's nothing left for me but to die.
5: Attention, gentlemen. Three of hearts.
6: Queen of spades.
7: Ace of diamonds.
4: Times around and neither black ace has come up.
2: We are just 13.
4: This
2: at the table.
4: This fourth round. This will tell the tale.
1: And I am next to last.
7: Ace of clubs!
4: Only four more cards.
2: King of spades.
4: Oh, pray for me, Mr. Goodall. Pray for me. I have one chance in three. Pray that I get the ace. Six of diamonds.
1: And now, I have one chance in two.
2: My friend, don't.
1: Silence. Ace of spades.
5: Very well. That concludes tonight's play, gentlemen.
4: Oh, Mr. Goodall. I'd give a million if I had it for your luck.
1: I would sell you this card for much less if I could.
5: Well, well, Mr. Goodall, my congratulations. I am pleased to have met you, sir, and to have been in the position to do you this trifling service. At least you can't complain of delay.
1: Yes, yes. And now, before I leave forever, I should like to ask a question. A purely hypothetical question, of course, since I am not a man to go back upon my word.
5: But you wonder what would happen if you did. If upon the turning of the card you had changed your mind and now wish to live?
1: Precisely. Suppose my friend Major Hammersmith and I elected to ignore our oath. Suppose we began by tearing this place apart.
5: You wouldn't even get started. The guests themselves are desperate men, but if they did not stop you, the servants, who are even more desperate, would. You would never leave this house alive.
1: I see. Well, it was purely an academic question.
5: Naturally.
1: Very well, then. What are my instructions?
5: You will proceed along the Strand in the direction of the city, on the left-hand pavement, until you come upon a black carriage with drawn curtains. In this carriage will be the member who has tonight drawn the Ace of Clubs.
1: My executioner.
5: Your collaborator in suicide. You will enter the carriage, and he will continue your instructions. Please have the kindness to obey him in every detail. The authority of the club is vested in his person for the night. I wish you a pleasant walk.
1: Thank you. But first I must say farewell to my friend Major Hammersmith.
5: I regret that is strictly against the rules. No farewells. Too disturbing for the still living members. You will leave through this side door to the workroom.
1: But I must have...
5: We won't have any trouble now, will we, Mr. Goodall?
1: No. No, of course not.
5: Your coat and hat. Your stick.
1: Thank you.
5: Again, Mr. Goodall, a most pleasant walk.
1: Death's private door. Why didn't I listen to Geraldine before it was too late?
8: All right, get into the carriage.
1: What is this? My instructions are to meet the coach in the Strand.
8: You'll take this coach right now. Get in with me. All right. Take this one away.
2: Your Highness will pardon the violation of his person.
1: Geraldine. Oh, my friend.
2: It was quite necessary under the circumstances. As soon as you turned up the Ace of Spades, I slipped out of the house to prepare for your escape.
1: But how did you manage it?
2: When I realized I could not dissuade you from attending the club tonight, I retained the services of a certain capable and reliable private detective.
1: But I...
2: His secrecy has been bought and paid for. His men are now raiding the suicide club. The members will be removed to your townhouse, where it remains for you to pass judgment upon them.
1: That I will gladly do, and with the utmost dispatch.
9: What have they brought us here for?
10: They didn't look like Scotland Yard men to me.
11: What difference does it make? Perhaps this will be a quicker way out.
12: Gentlemen!
4: Why, that's my friend, Major Hammersmith.
12: His Royal Highness, Prince Florizel of Bohemia.
10: Bohemia?
4: That's Mr. Goddard. Always thought there was something odd about those two.
12: Gentlemen, tonight we have removed you from a house of death to a house of life and hope. Those of you who have come to your present condition through lack of fortune will receive employment and remuneration from my treasury. Those who have been driven to this unnatural solution of their problems by the agonies of guilt must find amnesty from a power greater than mine. Power that eternally promises the forgiveness of sins, no matter how grievous. Only one of you is truly evil, and him I shall deal with myself. Where is he? Where is the president of the club?
1: Colonel Geraldine.
2: Why, he should be here, Your Highness.
13: I'm begging Your Highness' pardon.
1: Who's this man, Gerald?
2: The chief of the detectives.
1: Yes? What is it?
13: Was you referring to the sallow chap with the sword whiskers and the black suit?
1: Yes, that's the one. The president of the Suicide Club. Where is he?
13: He ain't here.
1: Why not?
13: Well, when we broke into the little office down there at the club, we found him sprawled over the desk with a little empty bottle in his hand. He'd committed suicide.

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1: You have just heard a story from Robert Louis Stevenson's The Suicide Club. 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

in the 1930s, while the United States was struggling with the Great Depression, pulp magazines became immensely popular. Among the earliest publications were gangster stories, mobs, and racketeer stories. Margie Harris was a female pioneer of a new style of hard-boiled writing, capitalizing on the lives of gangsters and mobsters. 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

0: Twisted Vengeance by Margie Harris. Narrated by John Carrick for HistoryRadio.org. Balula Allen had the goods on Monk Diller's white slave racket, but when she was found dead in the street, the department had to start all over again. Gimpy, the bum, teetering unsteadily on his twisted, bullet-torn left leg, dragged himself up 3 low steps to a doorway that he might see over the heads of the crowd, already gathering like magpies about the still form on the pavement. There were others already there in the entryway, but they moved aside grudgingly to make way for Gimpy. He was one of them, Gimpy of Wop Alley, the one-time flaming bullet-headed urchin who had gone down before a spray of slugs when Monk Diller and his mob had choppered their way to control of the district 10 years before. Gimpy stretched his neck, tried to see over the shoulders of the milling crowd. Already police whistles were blowing. The distant sound of an ambulance gong merged with the shriek of sirens on police motorcycles. Gimpy half-turned his head, spoke over his shoulder.
1: "Who was it got the works?" he demanded.
0: A woman's voice answered. "Some Jane. Fast car knocked her for a loop. I was standing by the window. Heard a yelp. She was still rolling when I looked out." There was a sudden stir in the crowd. A young girl screamed. A moment later she broke free, came running toward Gimpy's lookout post. A squat, broad-shouldered hoodlum barred her path. One hand shot out. Iron-hard fingers sank into her arm above the elbow.
2: "What'd you see, Twist?" he snarled.
0: When she stared back at him, uncomprehending, he shook her, repeated the question. The girl continued to stare at him, her face a frozen mask of horror. The tough flashed a glance over his shoulder, spun her along toward the group on the steps.
2: "Not a yip out of you," he warned. "Here comes the bulls."
0: Then the woman who had answered Gimpy thrust past him. She was screaming,
3: "Rosie! Rosie! What? What?"
0: The girl put her hands before her eyes as though to shut out a gruesome picture, staggered haltingly toward the woman.
3: It's Miss Allen. Monk Diller croaked her.
0: She spoke in the tone of one under hypnotic influence, lifelessly, without expression. A man back of Gimpy cursed, thrust the woman down the steps.
2: "Cripes!" he roared. "Get her into the house. Shut her up."
0: The gorilla, still at the girl's heels, leered evilly.
2: "Yeah, and you'll twist her neck if you know what's good for you. She gets the works if she opens her yap again."
0: There was a quick stir as the girl was dragged through the entryway. She was screaming hysterically, but Gimpy paid no attention. Slowly, moving like an automaton, he dragged himself forward and down the stairs. A lumbering policeman thudded past him, brawling for the crowd to stand back. Unwittingly, he opened a way for the cripple to stumble through and kneel beside the broken body on the muddy pavement. The body was that of a mature woman. There were slight streaks of gray in the trimly bobbed hair, a well-remembered star-shaped birthmark in the white skin back of the right ear. Here, to Gimpy, was stark tragedy. Balula Allen had dedicated her life to settlement work. Hers had been the hands which comforted him, hers the hands which cared for him, after they had sent him back from Bellevue, his leg torn and withered from the acid bite of chopper slugs. And hers, during the intervening 10 years, had been the kindly influence which had sustained him in his fight to earn a decent living, independent of the mobs. Once he had looked forward to reaching man's estate, that he might become a big shot, but since the night of the Battle of Wop Alley, he had come to know that the mobs were not for him. Now, as he knelt beside the still form, a great unreasoning anger took him in its grip, shook him. The hysterical words of the girl, Rosie, rang again in his ears.
3: "Monk Diller croaked her!"
0: Unconsciously, he had touched the dead woman's hand. Now he took it between both of his, as though to impart life from his own body. The policeman turned, touched his shoulder, then shook him when he did not answer.
2: "Leave her alone. She's gone, Gimpy. You see it? See who was driving the car?"
0: Gimpy took a deep breath.
2: "It's Miss Allen, the settlement worker."
0: "No, I saw the crowd and came over. Patrolman Mager leaned closer, playing a hunch.
2: Don't lie to me, Gimpy, he said raspingly. You know something. Now who did see it?
0: Gimpy struggled erect, faced him frowningly.
2: I told you I just got here, Mega. I didn't see anything. Didn't hear anything.
0: That was the code of Wap Alley, and down there they trusted Gimpy the bum. He started to turn away, encountered the vicious eyes of the tough who had questioned Rosie. They were at once taunting and threatening. Without moving, his lips said, "Better stay smart. Step and a half, don't ever blab." Gimpy made a vulgar sound with his lips, pivoted on his good leg to push again through the crowd. Something fell against his knee, struck his foot, rolled to the pavement. It was a woman's envelope purse, the zipper pull half open. Gimpy flashed a quick glance at the hoodlum, found him stowing a handful of papers in an inside pocket. The man looked from Gimpy to the purse, put his foot over it, thrust hard against the cripple's shoulder.
2: "Scram, monkey," he snarled, "and remember to stay smart."
0: Gimpy stumbled away as the crowd opened in kindly fashion for him. Half a dozen motorcycle coppers were converging on the death spot. An ambulance clanged up, stopped for a moment, roared away again. The motorcycle men cleared a ring about the dead form, stood guard until the morgue wagon came. Burly plainclothesmen sifted through the crowd, asked stereotyped questions, heard the customary denials out of the corners of twisted mouths. Gimpy flashed a glance about, saw a little girl in whispered conversation with a detective at the curb, saw the child point across the street to Rosie's home. Presently the man rose, caught the eye of another precinct man, jerked his head for the other to follow. Gimpy crossed to the opposite side of the street, leaned against a lamppost. 5 minutes, 10 passed. Then a police squad turned into the street, screamed to a stop at Rosie's house. Two detectives got out to stand guard at each side of the steps. Minutes later, the others came out, dragging Rosie and her mother between them. A short scuffle ensued on the sidewalk before the police managed to shove the two women into the car. The crowd roared ominously, swept on a quick wave toward them. Instantly, the two detectives at the steps flashed their guns. They leapt forward, shouting to the driver to get going. The engine roared. Tires screamed on the slippery pavement, then sent the car straight at the oncoming attackers. At the same instant, the driver cut in the siren. The crowd opened, formed a lane for the car. But one man kept straight on. It was the squat hoodlum. The mudguard caught him at the level of the right hip, threw him rolling into the gutter. His face struck the rough pavement. As he came to his hands and knees, blood was dripping from a deep abrasion on his cheek. Gimpy had to turn aside to hide his approving grin. He crossed to the mouth of Wap Alley, stumbled ahead to the door which led him into the dark, poorly furnished basement room, which he called home. He dropped into the easy chair Balula Allen had given him, the sole item of comfort in the bare room, and for 15 minutes gave himself over to deep thought. He knew why the social worker had been struck down, but he thought that he alone had been aware that she had been gathering proofs, patiently, successfully, that Monk Diller headed the white slave ring, that the vice squad and the night court were his tools in framing girls into his clutches. Presently he arose, took from a cleverly hinged flap in the door jamb a flat automatic and spare clips. The afternoon papers had extras on the street when he went underground at a nearby subway station. The journal's headlines shrieked, "Vice King sought for death of slum worker." Monk Diller was named in the secondary headline. A two-column cut of his features centered the first page. The caption read, $5,000 reward, while below it was an accurate police description. Gimpy pursed his lips, whistled soundlessly as his eyes flashed over the lead paragraph of the story. It read, "Balula Allen, 36. Ostensibly a social worker, but actually a secret investigator of the vice racket, under direction of Police Commissioner Milliken, was ground to death today under the wheels of a roaring speed car in the Lower East Side. The man at the wheel, eyewitnesses say, was Monk Diller, one-time racketeer boss,
1: but now reputed to be the head of the White Slave Ring. Commissioner Milliken had once authorized a general alarm for Diller, offering a $5,000 reward for his capture. Important proofs, known to be in Miss Allen's possession at the time of her death, were missing from her purse when it was discovered near her dead body. Gimpy rode north to 47th Street, crossed to a white tile chain restaurant, dawdled over his food until tables near the telephone booths had been cleared of patrons. Finally, when all was to his liking, he slipped into one of the soundproof cubicles, dialed a number, talked long and earnestly with the person who answered his call. His face was grim, lips taut, as he emerged. At the curb, he signaled for a taxi, entered and rode uptown to Central Park, where he dismissed the cab. Thence he made his way along a footpath to a ridge, where there were seats under clumps of bushes near the crest. He waited there, reading and smoking, for 20 minutes. A tall, red-faced man strolled past, went to the top of the ridge. In a few moments he was back. "Which way to Central Park West?" he asked casually. Gimpy grinned. "You turn west at Wap Alley." The other man dropped to a seat beside him, eyeing him narrowly. "So you're the man," he said. There was a tinge of disappointment in his tone. Gimpy grunted. 7/8 of him. He put out a hand, set hard fingers about the other's wrist. Slowly, inexorably, he twisted the arm up and back. He seemed to do it without effort, though the other set his muscles and brought every shred of his strength into play. "To show you I can take care of myself," Gimpy said mildly. He let his fingers slip free of the bruised wrist. The newcomer tensed and flexed his numbed fingers. "You'll do," he said gruffly. "Now tell me what you told." He let his voice trail off, gestured toward downtown with a quick jerk of his thumb. Gimpy moved closer, began talking in a low monotone. As his tale progressed, the other manifested intense interest. Occasionally he stopped Gimpy to ask incisive questions. With each answer he nodded his satisfaction, motioned for Gimpy to proceed. At the end he said, "Okay." Crisply handed Gimpy an envelope and a small flat package. "Everything you need is in there," he said. He added, "Good luck to ya." Gimpy opened the unsealed envelope, read the enclosure, handed it back to the stranger. "Mind mailing that to me at General Delivery? Main office?" he asked. "You've got to remember I was one of those who heard Rosie speak a piece, and I've already been warned to stay smart." Though detectives looped the dragnet widely over Manhattan Island, though ferries, subway stations, depots, airports, and piers were watched night and day, Monk Diller remained at liberty. Admission by the police commissioner that Belula Allen was an undercover operative from his office, that she had been assigned to the task of running down the head of the white slavers, instantly had given the case top prominence in the crime news. And spurred on by the $5,000 reward, all of the private detectives and stool pigeons joined in the search. But Monk Diller had gone to Earth, had disappeared completely from his usual haunts, and with him had gone Silk Regan, the one man in all of New York who had Diller's complete confidence. 3, 4 days sped by. The newspapers were ragging the police, calling on them editorially for immediate capture of the fugitive. They were caustic in their comments, hinting at shakeups. Gimpy, too, was missing from Wap Alley, his absence unmarked by any but the squat gorilla. He still haunted the district to make sure that the cripple's testimony might not be added to that of Rosie and her mother if Diller ever faced a jury. Under his armpit he carried a .38 automatic, each slug notched with an X across the tip. Ergo, it was well for Gimpy that he was elsewhere. He alone, of all those seeking Diller, had turned toward the French police maxim, "Cherchez la femme." He reasoned that Flo Berry, blackmail queen, and the light of love of Silk Regan, was the one person who eventually would put him on the fugitive's track. Just as Diller trusted only Silk, so Silk put his faith in Flo Berry. Gimpy, knowing this, decided to let her lead him to their hideout. So while police raided joint after joint,
0: While hundreds of crooks and near-crooks went through the police mill, Gimpy centered on Flo. He found it surprisingly easy. First, to win the sympathy of Nels Swenson, Swedish janitor of the second-rate uptown apartment building where the woman lived. Later, to buy his cooperation with greenbacks from the packet the stranger had given him in the park. "Listen, Nels," he explained craftily. "I'm in one hell of a fix with this bum leg. I've been saving for years for an operation. Now I got a job that'll pay me enough to have it done, and at the same time bring you in some jack, too. That's why I'm digging into my own kick for starting expenses."
4: "I, skull, have nothing to do with cooks,"
0: Nels answered virtuously.
4: "If you've been going to steal, I got to give you the bum rush."
0: "I'm not going to steal," Gimpy reassured him. "I'm working for a goof who wants to get a line on a crook. You help me, I'll split the jack with you." At last, Nels accepted Gimpy and his double sawbuck bills at face value. It followed, therefore, that Gimpy had no difficulty in bugging Flo Berry's telephone line through the distributor box in the basement. He led a pair of fine wires back to a dark corner, attached them to a headset, spent most of his waking hours thereafter listening in on the girl's line. Her calls were few, all seemingly innocent of connection with Silk and Diller. There were calls for drugs, cosmetics, cigarettes, calls for groceries from a nearby store, several short conversations with a girl Flo called Lil. The latter talked of the search for the fugitives. Gimpy's mouth drew down at the corners when Flo answered. "Dilla's a dumb louse, but I guess he's smart enough to do a big lamb. If it wasn't for somebody else, I'd call in the gang and give a dance if they grabbed him and fried him until daylight." It was early evening of the third day when Flo first left the apartment. Then Gimpy intercepted a call for a cab. Hurrying to the sidewalk, he lounged near the entrance until Flo emerged, gowned as though for a dinner engagement. As she entered the cab, she gave the address of a cafe in the Roaring Forties, loud enough for the listener to hear. Satisfied she would be gone through the early evening, Gimpy circled the building and called Swenson out of his living quarters. Another 20 changed hands as Gimpy said, "Go up to the superintendent's office. Tell him you want the passkey so you can stop a leak in 632. Say you met Miss Berry outside just now and she asked you to fix it."
4: "I bet you've been getting me fired from this good job yet,"
0: Swenson muttered dolefully. But he accepted the bill, turned, and started for the office. Gimpy slipped out of the main basement, took the freight elevator to the sixth floor. He was lurking in a side hall when Swenson came along, jiggling the keys on a big ring. Gimpy whistled softly through his teeth, motioned for the janitor to wait. When the other came up, he whispered, "Give me the right key. Then stand back. There may be some shooting, and I don't want you to get in the way of a slug." Nels backed away nervously.
4: "What school I say if tough guys is in there?"
0: Gimpy told him, "Beat it like hell. Say somebody shot at you when you opened the door. If they get me, I'm just a strange geek you tried to help." With the words, he stepped close, inserted the key in the lock, got his gun into his right hand, twisted the key with his left, keeping his body flat against the wall beside the door. There was a soft click as the door swung inward, still hidden from possible ambushers. Gimpy stood listening through 3 long seconds. The cloying odor of some heady perfume drifted out. A window shade clattered as the open door set up a draft. Otherwise, there was no sound of movement. Gimpy pivoted on his game leg. He was inside in a split second. The door latched behind him. He stood in a small reception hall. Before him, an archway led into a living room, dimly lighted by a soft glare from an adjacent room. Again he stood silent, listening, sniffing at the air, every sense alert for the proof of nearness of other humans. Presently the telephone shrilled. Under cover of the intermittent ringing, he moved closer to the archway. A cheval glass in the corner gave him a view of a dimly lighted room and the foot of a bed. His eyes swept the living room, found it vacant. Silently he moved ahead, flicking wary glances about. There were 2 switches beside the door, one black, the other red. He touched the second, and lights flashed on in every room. Rapidly he moved from opening to opening, satisfied himself that he was alone, Not only were Diller and Silk not there, but there was nothing to show that they had ever been there. He passed to the bedroom, searching all drawers, closets, the floor under throw rugs, even between the mattresses. Nowhere could he find the tiniest scrap of evidence pointing to the fugitive's hideout. In turn, he examined the kitchen, a tiny guest bedroom, dining room, and lastly the kitchen, with its built-in breakfast nook and electric gadgets. It was immaculate, not at all the sort of thing one would associate with Flo Berry. Frowning sulkily, he stood in the middle of the floor. After a bit, he stirred uneasily. A hunch of some sort was knocking at the door of his subconscious mind, a hunch having to do with that room. The frigid air. He snapped open all the doors, peered within. It held only a small bottle of cream, some fruit, a quarter pound of butter, and some delicatessen sandwich cold cuts. There was hardly sufficient food in the place for one meal for a light eater. Yet he had heard Flo ordering an unbelievable quantity of groceries that afternoon. More, he had been lurking in the shadows of the basement when they had been sent up the dumbwaiter shaft. Now he hurried back to the Martha Washington desk in the living room. In a corner lay the receipted bill for the order, a total of more than $5. He thrust the bill into a pocket, glanced around to make sure he had left no traces of his visit, rejoined Nels in the hall.
4: "Huh, no tough guys, eh?"
0: Nels jubilated. Gimpy told him no, absently. Added, "Do you think you can find out from the superintendent if there's somebody on this side of the house? Two men, who never go out, never have callers." Swenson shrugged.
4: "I think not. The super don't like janitors but ask questions."
0: Gimpy, already on the way to the freight elevator, hardly heard the reply. Back in the basement again, he went to his corner. There was a triumphant grin on his face. "They're here," he whispered happily. "And Flo's their supply base." All was coming clear in his mind now. Diller and Flash had holed up in an apartment, either above or below that occupied by Flo, but on the same dumbwaiter line. She ordered and received all the supplies. Then, when all was quiet, she reloaded the elevator and transferred food and notes to them. He moved closer to a light, scanned the stolen grocery bill for a clue. At first it eluded him. Then, when he went back to the top, he found listed as first choice spaghetti, onions, tomatoes, garlic, and chopped meat. These were the essentials for an Italian dinner. Topping the list as they did, they might well mean the menu for that night's dinner. He got to his feet, went to the freight elevator and to the top floor, the 11th. He made no secret of his movements thus far, for Nels already had accounted for him as a part-time helper with the lighter tasks. It was not until he actually was within the hallway, with the elevator door shut, that his movements became furtive. But none could deny now that his acts were mysterious. He crossed directly to the door of 1132, emptied his lungs, put his nose close to the door jamb, inhaling once, twice, three times. Nothing but cigarette smoke filtered through, so he retreated to the built-in fire escape well and went to the 10th floor. No order of any sort came to his nostrils at the door of 1032. He grinned whimsically. "Hell of a garlic hound I turned out to be," he muttered. But he pursued his sniffing way to the 9th, 8th, and 7th floors. Still disappointed, he skipped the 6th, Flo's floor. At the 5th, he had to wait while two feminine tenants aired their views of the rents, the place, and the management. When the voices ceased and a distant door had slammed, he stepped out into the hall and into a veritable fog of garlic. Straight as a pointer, he moved to the door of 532, hardly needing the growing stench of the flavoring to prove he had found the hideout. It all checked down to the smallest item. They were in the apartment below Flo, situated so they even could talk briefly through the shaft without being overheard. Exultant, he moved closer to the door panels for one final triumphant sniff of the telltale odor. He set his hands against the jamb at each side of the door, held his nose within inches of the crack. From somewhere in the distance, there came the muted warning of a buzzer, but it meant nothing to his excited brain. Then suddenly, without the slightest warning click, the door was jerked wide open. There was a flash of distant light. Something swished through the air, thudded against his skull. His world exploded into a vast, roaring pinwheel of deep red light that turned to intense blackness. After that, he felt himself falling into measureless depths. 1,000 hammers seemed to be clacking against as many anvils within his head as Gimpy swam back to consciousness. Near at hand was a hum of voices, but in his dazed state, he sensed none of the words. As he tried to turn his head, a bubbling groan sprang unbidden from his lips. He tried to raise one hand to his head, found that both moved in unison, that his wrists pained frightfully. At last it came to him that they were bound together. "Watch him," a voice said close to his ear. "He's coming out of it." After a pause, it continued. "Make him talk while he's still fuzzy." There was a menace in the tone, deadliness. With an effort, Gimpy got his eyes open, closed them again as bright light seared the nerves. A rough hand caught at his chin, swung his head viciously. The throbbing din started up again in his brain. Great waves of nausea swept him.
2: "Snap out of it, louse. Can the stallin'."
0: It was another voice, rougher, coarser. Gimpy drew a deep breath, opened his eyes again. Monk Diller was bending over him, garlic-tainted breath hot in his nostrils. Gimpy grinned feebly, pretending an ease he did not feel.
3: What happened?" he stammered. "I must have had one of my spells."
5: "Damn if you didn't, rat. Damn if you didn't," a voice snarled at his side.
0: Gimpy glanced sideways, saw Silk Regan close beside him. In his hand was a half-raised slungshot, on his lips a jeering grin. Diller jerked again at Gimpy's chin.
2: "Never mind him, ape. Tell me what you was doing snooping there at my door."
0: When Gimpy didn't answer quickly enough, Silk rasped,
5: "Stock canary and bozo, or you get socked again. And the next one's the big one."
0: Gimpy pretended sudden fright, whined.
3: "I wasn't doing nothing, guy. I was just coming down the hall, and one of my dizzy fits hit me. That's all I remember."
0: Diller slapped first the right, then the left side of Gimpy's face with his open hands.
2: "Don't lie to me, punk," he roared. "Who are you? What was you doing in this building, on this floor, hey?"
3: "I was looking for a fella, Ed Varney,"
0: Gimpy replied fearfully.
3: "He owes me some jack."
0: He had noticed the name in the tenant's rack. Now it came to him subconsciously. Diller whirled about to Silk, jerked a thumb toward the phone.
2: "Call the office. See if such a guy lives here," he ordered.
0: While Silk was gone, Monk went over Gimpy's bomb.

0: growled. "Who's going after him? You? Me?" And tip off. Diller roared, "Shut your yap, saphead!" Then he turned back to Gimpy. Grunting, he searched his pockets. Found keys, a knife, cigarettes, but no identifying papers. He straightened. "Where do you live, louse? I gotta know about you. See?" Gimpy grinned. "I got you, Chief, 7 ways from the jack. Me and my buddy handles hot radios. I was doing a little prowl when you birds handed me the bat." Diller looked relieved, turned back to Silk. "Stinking prowler," he said. Silk growled. "Wait." He ran his hands expertly over Gimpy's body, found the holstered rod under his arm. Snapping it from the spring clip, he held it before Diller's astonished eyes. "Prowler hell," he said. "I think he's a dick." Gimpy groaned, raised his hands as though to touch his aching head. It gave him a chance to inspect the lashings. As he had hoped, the knot was on the back of the right wrist. The rope was sash cord. "Listen," he whined. "You birds has got me all wrong. Sure I pack a get. For cripe's sake, you think I prowl with a teaspoon?" Diller eyed him speculatively.
1: "Maybe you're all right. Maybe not."
0: "Sure I am," Gimpy urged. "I ain't got no more use for coppers than you have. Turn me loose and I'll forget I ever saw you." Silk cursed at the words. "Nuts on that," he rasped. "Just one more sock with the bat, and you'll never remember anything." Diller shook his head nervously.
1: "Cut it," he commanded. "We gotta do some figuring."
0: For answer, Silk kicked a straight chair over beside the Davenport. "All right, we'll tie him into this and put him in the closet. But something hunches me that this egg's poison." Together, they tied Gimpy's legs to the rounds of the chair. He kept his hands up to his aching head until they carried the lashings twice about his chest and had the rope secure to the back of the chair. He heaved a sigh of relief when they lifted him into the closet and went out, locking the door. After a long wait, Gimpy began moving about, wrestling, twisting to get his hands up to his mouth. The rope was dusty, gritty, but he tore at it with his teeth as though it was some savory morsel. Again and again his teeth slipped, clicking together with a snap that sent new waves of pain roaring through his aching head. Finally, he felt the knot slip, hold, then slip again, then come free. Blood flowed back into his congested veins. For long moments, the pain was too severe to permit of movement. When strength came back to his fingers, he finished the task of freeing himself. After another rest, he tiptoed to the door. There was no movement, no murmur of voices. He felt about for the chair, mounted it, found the ceiling fixture with questing fingers. The light pole had snapped off at the collar. Patiently, he dug into the tiny orifice with finger and thumbnails until they caught at the end of the chain. Pulling gently, he snapped on a 16-candle-power globe and looked about him curiously. 3 suits of men's ready-made clothing hung on stretchers. The suit boxes lay on the top shelf, empty. He moved them, idly, gasped. Hidden behind them was an assembled Tommy gun and 3 extra drums of shells. He took the weapon in his hands, slipped 1 extra drum in his pocket, climbed down, and went back to the door. Still there was no sound. Sudden anger shook him as he sensed what had happened. Diller and Silk, afraid to chance a kill, had left him to starve in the closet and lammed to a new hideout. Pivoting on his good leg, he let his shoulder and hip crash against the door. It groaned, but held. Again and again he threw his body against the barrier. At last there was a splintering crash, and the lock tore from the jamb. Watchful, he stood in the doorway for a moment, fingering the trigger of the chopper. His hat lay on the floor where it had fallen, but of Diller and Silk, there was no trace. Crossing the room, he looked out into the hall, found it empty. Silently, he stepped back inside, shut the door, threw the night latch. Now his eyes were shining with new purpose. He crossed the room, dropped into a chair,

took a scrap of folded paper from the cuff of his trousers. After that, he dialed a number. There was a brief wait. Then he began speaking eagerly, his voice low, tense. Once he said, "No!" explosively. Ended the talk with, "I'll do it." From the telephone, he proceeded straight to the kitchen, where he drew the dumbwaiter down cautiously until its top was level with the lower molding of the doorway. That done, he moved a kitchen table to the opening, put the Tommy gun on it, crosswise, perched a moment precariously on the sill, and caught both dumbwaiter ropes in one hand. Then, scooping up the gun, he laid it carefully on top of the elevator, took the pull rope in both his hands, put his full weight on the box-like platform. As he stood thus, he was in perfect balance. The enormous strength of his arms and shoulders made it childishly easy for him to support his own weight. At last, careful to make no move that would cause the elevator to creak in its wooden guides, he moved his right hand high, exerting a slow, steady pull on the ropes. At the same time, he flexed his knees slowly. Gradually, his weight shifted from his feet to his hands, and the elevator lifted more than a foot. Quickly, he straightened his legs, caught a new grip on the rope, and drew the elevator upward. Again and again, he repeated the maneuver. Dust floated in the dry, stagnant air. Some of it got into his nostrils and throat, choked him. For a moment, it seemed that he must sneeze. Presently, he came to a cross piece of 2x4, a brace from the side of the shaft to the upright guides. He edged closer, balanced on the bracing with one foot, and rested. Also, he had time for a quick glance upward. A thin pencil of light shone through the dumbwaiter door from Flo's kitchen. When he left, he had turned out all the lights, and it was highly improbable that the girl had returned. Excitedly, his breath coming in quick gasps, he started the upward climb again. Inch by inch, he drew himself upward until the lower edge of the opening into Flo's apartment was level with his eyes. Another 3 feet would bring him level with the opening, but it was the vital 3 feet. The slightest sound now would warn the fugitives and bring a searing hail of slugs into the shaft. Somehow he managed it. How, he never quite knew. But suddenly he found himself balanced across the sill. He released the elevator, clattering down the shaft, bright lights shining down on him from a ceiling fixture. Without stopping to think, he cast himself forward with a great sweep of his elbows against the casing. He alighted on his knees and left hand, the right holding the Tommy gun clear of the floor. The impact hurt his wrist, bruised his knees, sent sharp pains skittering through his bruised head, but now there was no time for sprains or bruises. Already feet were clattering across the hardwood floor of the living room. Even as he came erect, the muzzle of a heavy rod slithered around the door jamb, then a hand, the side of a head. A single glittering eye came into sight. Gimpy crouched, twisted aside, brought the muzzle of the chopper up, then let a stream of slugs run up and down the woodwork at the side of the door. The rattle of the chopper sounded like thunder in the small enclosed space, but above it rose a single high-pitched wail of human agony. Gimpy took his finger from the trigger, stood tense, watchful. Another groan followed. Silk Regan, rod in hand, slumped into sight. Blood welled from his throat. Another crimson stream bubbled down the front of his white silk shirt. Gimpy moved closer, stooped to snatch the gun from the lax fingers. Just in time, he sensed danger, for Silk, gargling his hatred, jerked to his knees and fired once at point-blank range. Instinct twisted Gimpy's body half about. A bullet intended for his heart struck a rib, glanced, emerged at the breastbone, and tore its way out through his vest. As Silk's finger tensed for the second shot, Gimpy thrust forward with the chopper. The blunt muzzle caught Silk just above the nose. His hand jerked, set the gun flying over his shoulder. It skidded, came to rest under the piano. Again, Silk collapsed. For a moment, his knuckles beat a faint tattoo on the floor. Then a crimson tide leapt from his lips, and he was dead.
From somewhere near at hand, there came a confused sound of shooting. Already, too, someone was battering heavily at the hall door. And Diller still was unaccounted for. Gimpy, holding the gun in both hands, in firing position, balanced for a moment against the doorway. Then he tensed his good right knee and threw himself forward in a curving leap into the next room. The waxed hardwood floor offered him no foothold. His feet went from under him and threw him heavily. The bellowing roar of a heavy gun sounded from the left side of the room. What seemed like a flying hand twitched avidly at the collar of his coat. For a moment, stinging pains numbed the back of his neck. He twisted about, lay prone. More slugs whizzed through the air from behind a davenport. Gimpy pushed the chopper forward, loosed a burst of 10 slugs at the lower edge of the back upholstery. Then he took his finger from the trigger, listened. Dust hung in a light cloud over the line of holes through the padding. When the echoes of the shots had died away, he heard hoarse breathing. Then a familiar click. Diller was driving home a fresh clip into the butt of his automatic. Gimpy shifted the muzzle of the chopper low, sent a screaming burst from left to right, in hope that he might cut Monk's legs from under him. The weapon leaped in his hands, stuttered, tut, tut, tut, tut. Then it fell silent. Gimpy cursed, growled, jammed, and threw the weapon from him. In the same split second, he started rolling rapidly to the left, towards Silk's automatic, there on the floor under the piano. Monk Diller, blood streaming down his face from a bullet graze, came to his feet, loosed 3 screaming slugs at Gimpy's fast-moving body. One struck the counter of his left shoe, tore away at the heel, sent fierce pain careening up his withered leg. Gimpy halted his roll behind his sleepy hollow chair, set his hands tight around the rear legs. Then he shoved, sent it careening across the floor as a momentary shield. The ruse worked. Before Diller sensed its meaning, Gimpy had rolled to Silk's gun, had sent 2 slugs speeding at his antagonist. Diller's left shoulder jerked and spouted blood. The second slug dug plaster from the wall, sent a fine white powder scattering over Monk's head. After that, the hall door went down with a crash. There was a babble of voices, the sound of running feet. Frantic at thought of his interrupted vengeance, Gimpy thrust free of the piano, started a stumbling charge across the room, straight into the face of Diller's frantic firing. Steel slugs screamed about his head. One cut through his left forearm between wrist and elbow, numbing it like an electric shock. A stinging pain, like a stab from a red-hot knife, tortured the thigh muscles of his good leg. The limb gave under him, dropped him to his knees. Only then did Gimpy fire. Grimly, he centered the muzzle on Diller's chest. The weapon leaped in his hard fingers, 4, 5, 6 times. Then the firing pin clicked on an empty chamber. Monk Diller's thin lips twitched, grimaced. The rod fell from his hand, bounced from the upholstery, thudded to the floor. Blood was turning his shirt front crimson as it welled from 2 chest wounds. What seemed a purple blister just above his chin suddenly became a bubbling red fountain. He toppled forward slowly. At the last, his body bent at the waist until his head hung down against the cushions of the davenport. Gimpy straightened, drew a deep sobbing breath of content. Suddenly it all seemed very distant, a disordered dream from which he would awake to find himself in his room in Wap Alley. Instead, rough hands were shaking him. Voices were roaring in his ears. He flashed a quick glance sideways. 2 detectives were tugging at his shoulders. The tall, gray-haired man he recognized as Inspector Kane, of headquarters, jerked the hot rod from his hand. "What the hell's the idea of the knockoff?" one of the detectives roared. "Who's them guys you croaked? What'd you do it for?" Gimpy drew a deep breath. He grunted. "You guys got him. That's Monk Diller and Silk Regan." The detectives gasped, ran to straighten Diller's body. Gimpy caught the inspector's eye, jerked his head for the other to come closer. "Something private, for you alone," he whispered,
Kane approached, bent forward warily. His fingers were bent into claws for quick defense if Gimpy contemplated treachery. Gimpy felt in his vest pocket, brought out the folded scrap of paper. "Phone that guy," he husked, "and ask if it wasn't them fly bulls that knocked off Monk and Silk. Ask him if it wasn't you that found their hideout and raided it." Inspector Kane took the paper, stared at it curiously, cursed in amazement. It was the police commissioner's private number, one known only to officers of the grade of captain or better. He leaned over, whispered guardedly, "You mean you're his personal undercover man? That it?" Gimpy nodded wearily. Suddenly it seemed that each of his gunshots and bruises was trying to outdo the other in renewed pain. He found it difficult to make sound in his throat. Drew Kane closer. "Yeah," he whispered weakly. "Temporary-like. I've been subbing for Balula. Balula Allen.

You have just heard Twisted Vengeance by Margie Harris. The reader was John Carrick. 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

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We would like to thank Wildside Press Limited for providing us with the text. 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

0: 13 Lead Soldiers by Sapper. You mustn't touch them, Uncle Hugh, because they're still wet. Mr. Stedman is going to paint some more when he comes back. Hugh Drummond, uncle by courtesy, looked down at the small boy on the floor. Around him was strewn the litter inseparable from small boys, be it trains, aeroplanes, or hairy bugs. In this case, the central motif consisted of tiny soldiers with paints and brushes and pools of multicoloured water. In addition, there were boxes of infantry and cavalry and guns, all of a dull grey colour, whilst in a tray, resplendent in scarlet, stood some freshly painted heroes. "Mr. Stedman says it's far more fun to paint them oneself," exclaimed the proud owner. "And he says it doesn't matter if there is no full dress anymore." "I quite agree with Mr. Stedman, Billy," said Drummond. "Red looks much better than khaki, doesn't it?" "That's a good-looking Highlander next door to the general on the horse." "Yes, I've got some more of those. They're Cameron Highlanders."
1: Not Cameron's, old man. They might be Gordon's."
0: "Mr. Stedman says Cameron's," persisted the boy. "Didn't you?" He looked up as a tall, dark man entered the room.
1: "Didn't I what, Billy?"
0: "Say these were Cameron Highlanders. Uncle Hugh says they're Gordon's."
1: "Only after they're painted, son," said Drummond. "Before they're painted, they might be any Highland regiment.
0: But Mr. Stedman painted him, and he said he was a Cameron. Why can't he be a Cameron?"
1: "Because he's got the wrong coloured kilt, old man. I might stretch a point and say he was a Seaforth. But I can't allow Cameron, I'm afraid. You see, that kilt gives the general impression of being dark green or even black, whereas the Cameron kilt strikes one as red."
0: "The complete Scotsman, I see," said Stedman with a smile, and Drummond glanced at him. There was no friendliness behind the smile. "Even to the extent of always saying, 'Gut nicht the nu,'" he answered placidly. "The colour of the kilt seems a somewhat trifling matter to worry the child's head with." Drummond raised his eyebrows and laughed. Friendliness was even less marked.
1: "I don't suppose that it would materially affect Billy's future career if he was told the Archbishop of Canterbury always preached in purple pyjamas," he remarked. "At the same time, if you are painting soldiers, and thereby giving the child a little lesson in things military, it does no harm to get such trifles as facings and kilts correct."
0: He lit a cigarette and strolled over to the window.
1: "The rain has stopped. I think I shall take exercise. I suppose the great ones are still conferring."
0: "They are," said Stedman shortly. And with an amused glance at him, Drummond lounged out of the room.
1: "One of those tedious individuals," he reflected, "who hate to be found wrong in anything, and yet able, presumably, or he wouldn't have his present job."
0: "Algy, you noxious blight," he remarked to Longworth, whom he found in the hall.
1: "You may accompany me to the village. The evening paper should be in by now, and I want to see if I've backed my 15th consecutive loser.
0: Tell me," he continued as they walked down the drive, "what do you think of the man Stedman?"
2: "I don't," said Algy, "if I can help it."
1: "Why?"
2: "I just wondered. We had been chatting on kilts and things, and I don't think he was amused. Incidentally, painting toy soldiers is a new game for a grown man, isn't it?"
1: "It is, but the kid seems to like him, and I suppose it was decent of the fellow to go all the way to Manchester to get unpainted ones. What's this about kilts?"
2: "Nothing of importance," answered Drummond, halting for a moment and looking back at the house. "What a magnificent old pile it is.
0: Outlined against the westering sun, the towers and battlements of Oggshott Castle stood out dark and sombre. trees as old as the house flanked it on each side. In front lay a lake placid as a sheet of glass. And as they looked, four men came through the front door and strolled across the drive. It was easy to recognize them even at that distance. Slim and upright, their 70 years old, silver-haired host, Lord Searle, came first, with a Frenchman, the Comte de Dinard, behind them, the smoke from their cigars almost motionless in the still air, was the Belgian, Monsieur Mitterrand, and Sir Charles Dorking. And as they disappeared around the corner of the house, Drummond gave a short laugh.
1: "It's quaint, Algy, you know. When you think of it, at this moment the fate of Europe is quite possibly being settled, and Stedman is painting toy soldiers for Billy, and you and I are going to see who won the 230.
0: Algy looked at him anxiously. "You'll be quoting Ella Wheeler Wilcox in a moment, my lad," he remarked. "What you want is beer in a large can. And what has stung you now?"
1: Drummond, his eyes narrowed, was staring down the drive towards the lodge. "If that isn't our old friend Andrews of Scotland Yard, I will consume my headgear. Now, what the deuce is he doing here?"
0: They strolled on, and a few moments later the three men met. "Good evening, gentlemen," cried the jovial-faced inspector cheerily. "I was hoping I might see you." Drummond glanced at him in surprise.
1: "Very kind of you, old lad," he remarked, "and the same to you. But may I inquire how you knew we were here?"
0: "Because I suggested that you should be asked," answered Andrews calmly. "When discussing the house party with his lordship, it transpired that he knew both you and Mr. Longworth very well. So, as I say, I suggested that he should send you invitations for the weekend."
1: "Again, very kind of you," said Drummond, looking even more surprised. "But why?"
0: "Because I may want your assistance," replied the inspector quietly. "What about a pint at the Barley Mow, and I'll tell you the lay of the ground?"
1: "A brave thought, bravely spoken," said Drummond. "By the way, do you know who won the 230?
0: "Moonlight, sharpshooter second."
1: "Hell!" grunted Drummond. "Another fiver down the drain. I shall soon be known as the bookmaker's friend."
0: They entered the bar and found it empty.
1: "What about that table over in the corner?" suggested Drummond.
0: "I am frankly very curious, Andrews, to hear why you should have discussed the party with Lord Searle." "I suppose you are aware, Captain Drummond," said the inspector as they sat down, "that some very important discussions are on foot at the present moment between England, France, and Belgium."
1: "I am," replied Drummond.
0: "That being the case, has it struck you as strange that a reporter isn't lurking behind every bush at Oakshott Castle?"
1: "It had not struck me up to date," admitted Drummond. "But now that you mention it, I get your meaning."
0: "The reason why they are not there," continued Andrews, "is that this conference has been kept a profound secret. The press, of course, know that Mitterrand and the Comte de Dinard are in England. They know further that they are not over here to enjoy the English climate, but for the express purpose of meeting Sir Charles. And since the one thing the statesman wished to avoid at the present stage of affairs was publicity, this weekend was arranged at Lord Searle's suggestion. The whole plan was kept completely dark, and the very fact there are no reporters here proves that we have succeeded." He paused and took a pull at his tankard, while the others waited in silence. "Yes, Captain Drummond," he repeated, "we succeeded, so far as the reporters are concerned, which, believe me, is no mean feat. But we have not succeeded entirely. Some unauthorized person knew of this conference 4 days ago."
1: "At any rate, he seems to have kept the information to himself," remarked Drummond.
0: "Incidentally, how did you find out that somebody knew?"
1: I was coming to that, continued Andrews. 4 days ago, when I went to my office in the morning, I was as certain as a man could be that everything was all right. The only people who knew about the weekend were Lord Searle himself, the three statesmen and their confidential secretaries, Mr. Stedman and the other two, and of course, myself. I had fixed all the staff work over cars and, as I say, I felt quite confident that all was well. So you can understand how I felt when I received a letter by the second post that blew my optimism sky high. It was undated, bore no address, and naturally was not signed. And it ran as follows. Guard the Comte de Dinard at Oxshott. Guns are useless. He took another pull of his beer. Short and pithy, you'll agree, he went on, and it gave me the devil of a jolt. To trace the writer was, of course, an utter impossibility, even if there had been time. And there we were, confronted with the fact that what we thought was a close secret was nothing of the sort. So I went post-haste to see Lord Searle. Should we alter the arrangements, postpone the conference, or what? Postponement was out of the question. Monsieur Mitterrand had to be back in Brussels on Monday. To alter arrangements would have been difficult, since the Comte had just flown back to Paris and was only returning that night, in time for the conference. So we decided to carry on and do as the anonymous writer had suggested. Guard the Comte. And it was then that I took the liberty, when I found out that Lord Searle knew you both, of asking him to invite you. Your methods, Captain Drummond, may at times be irregular, but there are few people I would sooner have beside me if there's any trouble about than yourself.
2: Very kind of you to say so, said Drummond. I should like to play.
1: The trouble is, continued Andrews, that I have no idea what the game is likely to be. It's just possible, put in Algy, that the letter is a hoax. Possibly, but not likely, Mr. Longworth. And even if it were, it doesn't alter the fact that somebody, inadvertently or otherwise, has spilt the beans. Because it's preposterous to think that any of the other seven people in the know could have sent me that note. No, I don't think the letter is a hoax. It is, I believe, a definite warning sent by someone who has found out about this weekend, who knows that an attempt may be made on the Frenchman's life, and whose conscience has pricked him. You see, there's no secret about the fact that there is a large section of the people of France, and in other countries too, who would rejoice if the Comte was out of the way.
2: Has he been told about it? Said Drummond.
1: He has, and pooh-poohs the whole thing. Takes up the line that if people in his position paid any attention to threats of that sort, they might as well chuck up the sponge straight away, which is quite true. But the last thing I or Lord Searle want is that the chucking up should occur here.
2: Naturally, agreed Drummond.
1: You've got some men down, I suppose. Four, said Andrews. They're in the grounds now. They'll be in the house tonight.
2: Guns are useless. I wonder what that means. Poison?
1: The inspector shrugged his shoulders. Possibly, but unless he eats or drinks something different from everybody else, the whole house party is for it.
2: Thanks, said Drummond with a grin.
1: What about the servants? Been with his lordship for years. Besides, it is inconceivable that one of them should have sent the note or given the show away. It would mean that Lord Searle himself had been indiscreet. Otherwise, they could never have known.
2: Still, somebody has given it away, remarked Drummond, and, assuming what you said to be correct, it must be one of you eight.
1: My own belief is that it's the Comte himself, said Andrews. Quite unintentionally, of course. He's one of those men who is reckless to the point of foolhardiness where his own safety is concerned.
0: For all that, he's got to submit to some safety measures tonight, whether he likes it or not.
1: Are they hush-hush? Asked Drummond.
0: Not from you, said the inspector, though I don't want you to pass them on at present. But he is not going to sleep in the room he occupies now. He will dress for dinner there, and just before he goes to bed, a strange defect will be discovered in a fuse. Or else Lord Searle will tell him the truth point blank. He will sleep in another room with one of my men outside the door, and I shall spend the night in his present one, which may lead to us finding out something.
1: You evidently take this as dead serious, said Drummond.
0: I do, but in any case, it's just as well to be on the safe side, and I think that my arrangements, simple although they are, give the maximum of security with the minimum of inconvenience. If trouble comes from outside, it finds me. If it comes from the inside, it has to pass one of my men.
2: And what do you want us to do?
0: Keep your eyes open during the evening for anything that strikes you as being suspicious. I shall be on hand in one of the sitting rooms if you want to get hold of me. And if the phrase, guns are useless, means anything in the nature of a roughhouse, you won't want any prompting, he added with a grin as he rose. No, I won't have another thanks. I must go and inspect my myrmidon. Probably see you later.
1: So that's why we were honoured, Algy, said Drummond as the door closed behind the inspector. I had hoped that my advice was going to be asked on some high matter of state, but life is full of disappointments. However, if we've got to do the Sherlock Holmes stunt, more beer is indicated, and then we'd better toddle back. But one wonders, he continued, as another tankard was put before him, why the letter was so cryptic. Having gone to the trouble of saying what he did, why the dickens didn't he say more? Didn't he know himself? Or what stung him?
0: I said that it made me suspect a hoax, said Algy.
1: You frightful liar, remarked Drummond dispassionately. You never thought of the point until I mentioned it. Now, mop up your ale and wipe your chin, and then you must go back and change your dickie, and for heaven's sake, don't tell old Dinard that French story of yours, or all Andrew's precautions will be wasted. Though I admit, he added brutally, that death could only be regarded as a merciful release from listening to it.
0: Any setting less suggestive of violence or murder than Oakshott Castle that night, it would be hard to imagine. They had dined in state in the large banqueting hall, a dinner which reflected credit on even Lord Searle's far-famed chef, and the conversation at times had been amazingly indiscreet. It had taken the three diplomats a certain amount of time to understand the reason for Drummond's and Algy's presence, since by tacit consent no allusion was made to the threatening note. The Comte especially appeared to think that Algy was mental, a skeleton in the family cupboard and Drummond his keeper. But the fact did not prevent him making one or two remarks that Fleet Street would have paid thousands for. And Meteran was not far behind in frankness. No women were present. No other guests had been asked in. And as the meal progressed, Drummond found himself so absorbed in the glimpses, the human, scandalous glimpses that lie at times behind the wheels of state, that he almost forgot the real reason for his presence. And then, the curtains drawn ostensibly to keep out the mosquitoes, with the motionless bulges behind them on each side of the open window, would bring him back to reality. For the bulges were two of Andrew's men, and two more were outside the door. He was sitting between the Belgian minister and Mark Steadman, who seemed to have quite recovered from his temporary irritation of the afternoon. I had no idea, Captain Drummond, he said over the port, that you were such a friend of Lord Searle.
2: Hardly the way to put it, smiled Drummond. His eldest son, who married my first cousin and I, were at Sandhurst together, and the old boy has asked me to shoot several times.
1: Hence, grandson Billy calls me uncle.
0: Quite. I thought you were a sort of unofficial bravo, brought in to help protect our guests.
1: You're perfectly right. Yes, I am. I should not be here but for that anonymous threat.
0: What is your opinion about it? Asks Stedman.
1: I haven't one, said Drummond frankly.
0: I saw Inspector Andrews before dinner, Stedman remarked, and he seems equally at sea. However, he is neglecting no precautions. Would it be indiscreet to ask you what is your role?
1: Not at all, answered Drummond, since neither Andrews nor his merry men can actually join the party. My job is to keep my eyes skinned in the room itself for anything unusual that may happen.
0: But what could happen? Said Stedman with an amused smile. It sounds like a stage thriller, a secret death-dealing ray or something ridiculous of that sort.
1: It does rather, I admit, agreed Drummond. Certainly nothing could appear further removed from anything of that sort than the table at present.
0: And yet, said Stedman thoughtfully, it is an amazing thing how science has helped crime, though it sounds rather as if I were contradicting myself.
1: It has helped the detection of crime just as much, Drummond argued.
0: I wonder. I agree with you. Of course, over crude, commonplace crime. But in those cases, the criminal is not availing himself of science, whereas the detective is. The crime I am alluding to belongs to a higher category. And of necessity, it must be murder.
1: Why of necessity?
0: Because in burglary, or forgery, let us say, however much science is employed in the committing of the crime, the criminal can only obtain his reward by a process where science is of no avail. He must go to a receiver. He must pass his dud fivers. And in the disposal of his goods, a thing over which the technique is much the same as it was last century, that he gets caught. That does not apply to murder.
1: Perhaps not. But since the time of Cain and Abel, there is one thing that has always applied to murder, and no science can alter that. Motive.
0: And suppose there is no motive?
1: Then the murderer is a madman, said Drummond, or someone of the Jack the Ripper type.
0: I will amend my remark. Supposing there is no motive that points to any particular individual.
1: I don't quite get you, remarked Drummond.
0: Stedman hitched his chair a little nearer and lowered his voice. Let us take an academic case, he said. Our friend, over whom the precautions are being taken tonight. Now, the reason why anyone desires his removal are nothing whatever to do with his private life. There is no question of love or jealousy or personal hatred pointing at a specific being and saying, thou art the man. The reasons are purely public and apply to his political views, which are intensely unpopular among thousands of people. That is why I say that if the Comte was murdered tonight, though the motive would be obvious, it wouldn't help the police to find the murderer.
1: That is true, agreed Drummond. And provided the crime was committed with such skill that the criminal made a clear getaway and left no obvious clues behind him, doubtless he would never be discovered.
0: Which is what I was getting at in the first place, said Stedman. 50 years ago, with the precautions that might have been taken tonight, a getaway would have been impossible, because the methods of committing the crime were so crude. Short of a gang of men overpowering the police and shooting him, or someone poisoning his whiskey, there was no method of doing the deed. Today, that is not the case. And that is where science has helped the criminal more than the detective.
1: I wonder if the Yard would agree with you, remarked Drummond with a smile.
0: Somewhat improbable, grinned Stedman, though it doesn't alter the fact that it's the truth. I am firmly convinced that given time, brains, and sufficiency of money, it would be a comparatively simple matter to commit an undiscoverable murder.
1: A good many people have thought the same thing and found they were wrong, said Drummond as they rose from the table.
0: And quite as many have found they were right, replied Stedman, as they moved into the hall. However, let's hope there's no question of it being put to the test tonight. I've promised to finish 2 more soldiers for Billy, and high art of that sort requires a steady hand. Certainly there had been no question of it when the house party reassembled about midnight prior to going to bed. The 3 statesmen had disappeared with their host into secret conclave. Stedman, refusing to join the others at Slosh, had devoted himself to things military in a corner of the billiard room. And now, as everyone helped himself to his own particular nightcap, he pointed with pardonable pride to the results of his labours. Ranged in single file on a tray were the 12 gallant infantrymen and the field marshal on his prancing black horse. The command was small, Stedman admitted, for such an exalted officer, but any attempt to reduce him in rank had been firmly vetoed by Billy, and his actual position on parade was hardly according to the drill book. Instead of leading his army into action, the cowardly old gentleman was very nearly brought up the rear. Behind him strode a green jacket, a stout-hearted warrior leading an army mule, and the sanitary squad in the shape of a Royal Army Medical Corps orderly. The remainder of the force, led by the drum major, stretched out in front, glistening in their scarlet tunics. "Don't touch," warned Stedman. "They're still wet." "I don't envy the Highlander," laughed his lordship. "It seems to me that the off foreleg of the field marshal's charger is down his neck." "Specially arranged by Billy, sir," said Stedman. "The Highlander is the field marshal's own private guard." They put the tray on the windowsill and glanced at Drummond. "We compromised on the Black Watch," he laughed, "so honour is satisfied. Hello, what has stung the Comte?" The Frenchman was gesticulating freely by the fireplace, and Lord Searle was soothing him down. "But my dear fellow," cried the Comte, "it is absurd. I appreciate greatly your care for my safety and the precautions of the good inspector. But to change my bedroom because some madman has written a crazy note is surely ridiculous. You will be asking me that I look under the bed next, like a hopeful old lady. However, if you insist, I can only obey my so charming host. I will go, I think, now, if I may." "What's all the excitement?" whispered Stedman to Drummond.
2: "One of Inspector Andrew's precautions," answered Drummond. "Even the servants don't know. The Comte's bedroom has been changed, and Andrews himself is occupying the one he had originally. What on earth is the matter?" he asked with a laugh. "You seem quite distressed about it."
3: "Don't be ridiculous," said Stedman.
0: "Why should it distress me? Though I am inclined to agree with the Comte as to its being most unnecessary." Drummond lit a cigarette, and his face was expressionless.
2: "Perhaps," he agreed. "Still, it's as well to be on the safe side." He turned away. Why had Stedman registered any reaction at all on hearing the news? It had only been momentary, gone in a flash, but to a shrewd observer like Drummond, it had stuck out a yard. And how could it possibly affect Stedman personally, if the Comte slept in his own bedroom or the coal hole? Unless... Drummond sipped his drink thoughtfully. The conversation at dinner came back to him. Also, Stedman's annoyance over the matter of the kilt. Could it be possible that they were 2 widely different manifestations of the same failing? Conceit? The kilt. The irritability because he had been proven wrong. The other, a sort of inverted pride in something planned, in which he could not resist bragging about, even though his audience would be unaware of the fact.
3: "Old Ard," mentioned Drummond to himself, "you are not even trotting, you're galloping. You're accusing this bloke Stedman of being a bad apple in the basket. And that's rot. Then why?" came the reiterated question. "Should he care a snap of a finger, which is old Dinard's bedroom?" And he did. Of that there was not a shadow of doubt.
1: He turned round to find Algy at his elbow.
4: "Coming to bed, old bird," remarked the worthy.
1: "I thought of taking up one of the pikes out of the hall in case a general action occurs during the night. The only thing against it is that a man impaled on the end of a pike would be a dreadful sight at 3 a.m. He wouldn't go with my yellow pyjamas at all well." He looked at Drummond curiously. "What stung you, Hugh? You seem devilishly thoughtful."
2: "I'm just wondering, Algy, if I'm being a complete half-wit, or if I'm not. By the way, Andrews did say, didn't he, that one of his minions was going to be on guard outside Dinard's door tonight?"
1: "He did, and there he is. Further, there is one on sentry out in the corridor. I've just been up to fill my cigarette case when I saw him."
4: "Good," said Drummond. "Then let's go to bed. I've probably got the mental jitters."
1: It was half an hour later that the door of Algy's room opened. He had just smashed his tooth glass with his slipper in an unsuccessful attempt to swat a mosquito, and was engaged in picking up the fragments when Drummond came in.
2: "Unless I'm much mistaken, Algy," he remarked quietly, "strange things will be abroad tonight."
4: "What sort of things?"
2: "I haven't the faintest idea," said Drummond. "So the curtain goes up on a completely unknown play."
4: "You annoying blighter," cried Algy. "Can't you be a bit more explicit?"
2: "I can't," answered Drummond simply. "I give you my word of honour, I'm completely in the dark."
1: And he still was the following morning, when, by ones and twos, the guests drifted into breakfast. For nothing had happened in the night, except that, in common with most of the others, he had been bitten by a mosquito. Once, in the distance, he thought he had heard the sound of a motor being started and driven away. Beyond that, nothing had occurred, and with the coming of dawn, he had slept. Breakfast over, he strolled out of doors, followed by an openly derisive Algy. And outside the open window of the billiard room, he paused and looked through at Billy arranging the army, now dry, in new formations, whilst fresh victims were being prepared for Stedman's art. Then, still in silence, he walked on with Algy beside him.
4: "What did you think was going to happen, old boy?" asked the worthy, for the 10th time. "Or what made you think that anything was going to happen?"
2: "The Cameron Highlanders," said Drummond.
1: "Anyone sufficiently interested in toy soldiers to paint them ought to know the colour of their kilt.
4: Hello, what has Andrews got hold of?"
1: Coming towards them was the inspector with one of his men, holding in his hand what seemed to be a long, thin twig.
4: "Good morning, Captain Drummond," he cried cheerfully. "What do you make of this?"
1: On closer inspection, it proved to be part of the top joint of a salmon rod, snapped off about 3 feet from the end. But the interesting thing was the small attachment. About an inch below the top of the rod was a small muslin box, fastened securely to the rod. The box was about 2 inches square, and the framework was made of wood with fabric stretched taut between. To one side was tied a piece of fine string, which passed through the top ring of the rod in the fashion of an ordinary fishing line, and now hung trailing on the ground.
4: "As you can see," said Andrews, "when you pull the string, you open the box. And unless you pull the string, the box can't open, because the end is held in position by a bit of elastic inside."
2: "Where did you find it?" asked Drummond.
4: "Snapped off in the bush, which is Jenkins' hiding place by day. Moreover, it was not there yesterday, or he'd have seen it then."
2: "Which means it was broken off last night."
4: "Any footprints?"
2: "None.
4: But with the ground like a board, one wouldn't expect any help in that direction."
2: "What do you make of it, Andrews?" said Drummond.
1: "Since obviously it didn't get there by itself, there must have been someone prowling around last night carrying the rod this belongs to. In the darkness, it got tangled up in the bush and snapped off, and whatever was inside there escaped. It was something, Captain Drummond, that he intended to poke up from outside through a window in the castle and allow to escape into a room. The Comte de Dinard's room.
4: Guns are useless, don't forget. But when he broke his rod, the thing escaped. The whole plan failed.
1: Somehow or other, I don't think I'd have left that in the bush, even if it was broken, said Drummond thoughtfully. The little muslin box is beautifully made and could be used again on another rod.
4: But he did leave it there.
2: Yes, but I wonder if it was on the way to the castle. I wonder if by any chance he did just what you have suggested, then got alarmed or something and broke it on the way back, when the box was no longer of any use and he didn't mind losing it.
4: Ingenious, Captain Drummond, except for one point you overlooked. You forgot that so far as any outsider could know, I was occupying the Comte's room. You may take it from me that nobody flapped boxes last night outside my window.
2: No, I hadn't overlooked it, old boy, said Drummond quietly. Anyway, the great point is that the Comte's health, judging by his verbosity at breakfast, is quite unimpaired.
4: The inspector looked at him curiously. You're not satisfied, sir, he said.
2: I'm not, answered Drummond, though I dare say I shall prove utterly wrong.
4: But what's stinging you?
2: The fact that a kilt of the Camerons is reddish in hue.
4: The inspector looked at Algy. Algy looked at the inspector. He'll be better after he's had some beer, Andrews, he said. Captain Drummond gets taken like this at times. That afternoon, the party broke up, and a few days later, the whole episode was beginning to fade from Drummond's mind. He had made a mistake. His suspicions had been fantastic. In any event, the Comte de Dinard was still going strong in Paris, which was all that really mattered. No harm had come to him at Oakshott Castle. The worthy Andrews deserved full marks. And, so far as he knew, no harm had come to anybody else. So it came as a shock to him when, returning to dress for dinner one evening, he found the inspector waiting for him in his sitting room. "Have you a few minutes to spare, Captain Drummond?" he said gravely.
2: "Certainly, Andrews, as long as you like. I see," he added, "that something has happened.
4: Something so strange that I have come straight to you. I remember that you were not satisfied when you left the castle, but at the time you would say nothing. Now you must."
2: "Go on," said Drummond quietly.
4: "Have you ever heard of yellow fever?" asked Andrews.
2: "I have." "A tropical disease," answered Drummond, surprised.
4: "And a very dangerous one. It is fatal, more often than not. Do you know how it is carried?"
2: "I can't say that I do," Drummond acknowledged.
4: "By mosquitoes," Andrews paused. "You may remember there were a good many mosquitoes at the castle," he continued.
2: "There were," agreed Drummond.
4: "You may also remember that little muslin box."
2: Drummond nodded.
4: "And our theory as to what it was for, to let out something, we didn't know what, into the Comte's bedroom." Once again, Drummond nodded. "We were right," said the inspector. "And what is more, you were right when you suggested that the rod had been broken after the owner had been to the castle and not before."
2: "I was I?"
4: "That muslin box, Captain Drummond, contained mosquitoes, carrying germs of yellow fever, and the owner of the rod succeeded in reaching the castle and liberating those mosquitoes. Only he set them free in the wrong room. This afternoon, Mr. Stedman died of yellow fever in the hospital for tropical diseases." There was a long silence. Then Drummond rose and began pacing up and down the room. "You may remember," continued Andrews, "you told me you hadn't overlooked the point when I alluded to the nocturnal visitor coming to my window. Now, that requires elucidation. Have you any idea as to why he went to Mr. Stedman's? Or was it a fluke?"
2: "It wasn't a fluke," said Drummond gravely. "No, it wasn't a fluke. I sent him there."
4: "You sent him there?" The inspector shot out of his chair as if he had been stung. "What on earth do you mean?"
2: "You needn't think that I took him by the hand and led him there," answered Drummond with a faint smile. "Until this moment, I didn't even know he'd been there. In fact,
4: I've never seen him or spoken to him. For all that, I sent him there. Listen, Andrews, I'll tell you. You remember the billiard room, don't you? With its broad windowsill. Before we went to bed that night, a tray of newly painted toy soldiers was placed on the sill. They had been painted by Stedman for the little boy, and we were all of us instructed not to touch them. They were arranged in single file, 12 infantrymen and one large man on a prancing horse. And one of the infantrymen was a Highlander, in whom I was particularly interested because of an argument on kilts that I had had with the artist. And my Highlander was placed so that he was just in front of the horseman. Then, quite unexpectedly, it was announced that the Comte de Dinard was going to change his room. He protested but complied, and everybody went to bed. Everybody, that is, except me. I wasn't feeling sleepy. I sat down in an alcove in the room with a book. I was practically hidden, so that when Stedman returned, he didn't see me, and he crossed to the window, remained there a second, and went out again. So, after a moment or two, I went to the window, and there I noticed a very strange thing. My Highlander, in whom I was so interested, had changed places with the field marshal. Instead of having the horse's foot down his neck, he now had the tail in his eye. In other words, the field marshal had moved one to the right. Why? Why was it necessary? Moved one to the right. Why? Why was it necessary for Stedman to come down and move the horse

13 soldiers there were on the tray, and when the comp moved into the next room, Drummond shrugged his shoulders. I wonder why Stedman wanted to have him murdered, he went on thoughtfully. You'll probably find out sometime, Andrews. If so, let me know. For a space, there was silence, while Andrews stared at him. But why should Stedman himself have fallen into it, he asked at length. Stedman's bedroom was third from the other end. I know. The field marshal made yet another move, you see. When I turned out the lights and went to bed, he had only two men in front of him. Have a drink.

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We would like to thank Wildside Press Limited for providing us with the text. The reader was George Snow. 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
1: It is September of 1939. The Germans are about to march into Poland, and you are standing in an English manor house with a complete list of Nazi agents in your possession. While facing you, guns drawn, are three people who, to get that list, would gladly kill you.
2: Today, with Ben Wright starred as Sir Everard Domine, we bring you an exciting story of super espionage, as E. Phillips Oppenheim told it in his fascinating novel, The Great Impersonation.
3: Incredible. Von Ragestein, this is incredible. He is drunk?
4: Dead drunk. He is seldom otherwise.
3: Hold the light closer to the cut so I can see him better. Truly incredible, von Ragestein. You and he are as alike as... Well, I would swear it was you lying here on the cot.
4: Yeah.
3: Hair, nose, mouth, everything like a smudged and smeared portrait of yourself. Identical features.
4: And we have the same color eyes, and there's not an inch of difference in our height.
3: Where did you find him?
4: Oh, he staggered into camp 3 days ago. He had been hunting lion upriver until his boys deserted him. He had not paid them in several months, I gather. I sent a runner to fetch you at once.
3: That is something I shall have to report to Berlin as a serious breach of discipline, von Ragestein. You were to avoid all contact with me except through the usual channels.
4: But, Dr. Schmidt, may I...
3: Permit me to finish. Obedience to orders is as necessary in the Secret Service as it is in any other branch of the German army.
4: I understand.
3: I have spent 20 years here in Tanganyika, establishing myself as a harmless old archaeologist. During that time, I have created an espionage organization second to none, right under the noses of the English. And not once have they suspected me. Is all that to be ruined because you choose to engage in a little frolic of your own?
4: This was not a frolic. Sir, I weighed the risk very carefully and considered it worthwhile. I believe you will agree with me when I tell you that this man is Sir Everard Domine, an English baronet, and that we attended Oxford together. Shall I continue?
3: Yes, continue, von Ragestein.
4: He is a ne'er-do-well. He lives on a small sum that comes to him each month from his estate in Norfolk. He has been here in Africa almost as long as I, 11 years. Oh, but I could go on for hours. I know as much about him as he does himself. And I've been thinking
3: that...

0: could go to England as Sir Everard Dominey, and no one there would be the wiser.
1: Dr. Schmidt, a German agent in England, operating at the highest social level,
0: would be infallible, I agree, but...
1: But what, sir?
0: The proposal raises three questions in my mind.
1: So?
0: What about the assignment upon which you are engaged here?
1: A certain flexibility is necessary in these matters.
0: And how will Dr. Goebbels feel about your leaving Africa?
1: Ach, surely by this time he has either forgiven me or forgotten the entire incident.
0: You don't know the little doctor if you think that. When someone steals away one of his women, as you did, what was her name?
1: Stephanie Strom.
0: Yeah, as you did, Stephanie Strom. He never forgets and never forgives. But I will undertake the responsibility for initiating your plan. Prepare to leave for England at once. You will receive further orders before you embark.
1: Thank you, sir.
0: I must go now. There are many arrangements to be made.
1: Sir, you said that there were three questions raised in your mind.
0: Oh, yeah. I was wondering what to do with this Englishman. Kill him as soon as possible and dispose of his body. Good luck, von Ragestein. Heil Hitler.
1: Thank you, sir. Thank you very much. Heil Hitler. That night, a new Sir Everard Dominey was born, and Leopold Ragestein vanished from the face of the earth. Dr. Schmidt's arrangements were most thorough, and I arrived in London less than a month later.
2: Mr. Mangan will see you now, sir.
1: Thank you.
3: My dear Sir Everard, a most unexpected pleasure. Dear me, how changed you are, and how well you look.
1: Credit Africa, Mr. Mangan. A wonderful country.
3: It's done wonders for you. Dear me. Are you thinking of settling down here for a time?
1: Well, that depends a little upon what you have to tell me.
3: Oh, yes. Yes, of course. Regarding the matter of Roger Unthank, nothing has been heard of him since the day you left England. His body has never been found.
1: And my wife?
3: Her ladyship's condition is, I believe, unchanged. She is in excellent physical health, but mentally...
1: She still swears to take my life if I ever I sleep under the same roof as she again. I may very likely settle down at Dominey Hall.
3: Oh, I'm afraid the estate is still not in very good condition. All those debts you left behind...
1: Quite. The business object of my visit to you is to ask you to make arrangements as quickly as possible for the paying off of the mortgages of the Dominey estates.
3: What?
1: I've been making a good deal of money in Africa.
3: Great Scott. A Dominey making money. In the 40 years I've managed the Dominey interests, I've never known that to happen. Dear, I can hardly believe it.
1: Well, have lunch with me, Mr. Mangan, and I'll tell you something of my speculations in Africa.
3: Why, thank you, Sir Everard.
1: My knowledge of restaurants in London is a bit dated.
3: May I suggest the Carlton?
1: Oh, excellent.
3: Give me your hat, Sir Everard. I shall check it. I'll be with you now.
1: All right, I'll wait for you right here.
4: Leopold, huh? Why didn't you let me know you're in England? Ah, Leopold, how happy I am.
1: I think you're making a mistake. My name is not Leopold.
4: Darling, do you deny knowing me?
1: Madam, I do not have the pleasure. My name is Dominey. Everard Dominey.
4: I don't Leopold, my address is 17 Belgrave Square. Come there at 7 this evening.
1: But, my dear
4: I
1: lady...
4: I shall expect you at 7.
3: Yes, here we are.
4: 7, Charles.
3: Dear me, Sir Everard, wasn't that Stephanie Strome?
1: Well, I don't know. She mistook me for someone else.
3: Oh, she's a marvelous actress. Marvelous. I saw her in Macbeth last month. And she... table for two.
5: Yes, sir. This way, please.
3: She played Lady Macbeth, you know. And in that scene...
1: Oh, excuse me one moment, Mr. Mangan. Seaman! Seaman, my dear fellow, how are you?
6: Everard, what a surprise.
1: May I introduce my friend and legal advisor, Mr. Mangan? Mr. Mangan, Mr. Seaman.
3: How do you do?
6: It's a pleasure.
1: Seaman and I were business associates in Africa.
6: Oh?
1: Will you join us at lunch, Seaman?
6: Thank you, but I cannot. Where are you staying, Everard?
1: At my estate in Norfolk.
7: near Flankner. I'm driving there this evening.
2: Why, I have to be in Norfolk on business tomorrow.
7: Be my guest, will you?
2: Thank you, Everard. Thank you. And good day, Mr. Mangan.
3: Good day, sir. Now, as I was saying, what was I saying?
7: You were about to ask me if I cared for a drink, and I was about to say yes, a scotch and soda.
3: Oh, yes. The same for me.
5: Yes, sir.
3: Sir Everard, do you think it wise to return to Dominey Hall before Lady Dominey has been prepared for it?
7: Mr. Mangan, does she really regard me still as the murderer of Roger Unthank?
3: The mystery has never been solved. It's well known that you two fought that night and that you staggered home almost senseless. Roger Unthank has never been seen since.
7: If I'd killed him, why wasn't his body found?
3: Oh, there are many theories and quite a few superstitions. You may as well be prepared for one of them. There's not a soul for miles around Dominey Hall who doesn't believe the ghost of Roger Unthank still haunts the Black Wood near where you fought.
7: Oh, but that's incredible.
3: Yes, yes, I would agree. Except that from time to time, it has been heard shrieking and sobbing.
7: Oh, come
3: Sir now, Everard. Sir Everard, I have heard it myself.
7: Tired, Mr. Mangan?
3: Just a bit, but we shall be there in a few minutes. I telephoned before we left London, and they have rooms ready for us.
7: Any of the old servants still left?
3: Oh, none. Every servant and caretaker we've had there has given notice within a month. At least a dozen swore that they had seen the ghost of Roger Unthank and heard his call at night. That's the sole reason why I haven't recommended long ago that you should get rid of Mrs. Unthank.
7: Oh, she is still in attendance upon Lady Dominey?
3: We couldn't get anyone else to stay there. And her ladyship absolutely declines to leave the hall through that gate, Sir Everard.
7: Yes, I remember. Oh, some of the old wall is down, I see.
3: That wall has been down, to my knowledge, for 30 years.
7: Of course. I'd forgotten.
3: We've kept the old place weathertight, and I don't think you will miss the timber we were forced to sell.
7: Oh, any from the Blackwood?
3: Not a twig. Not one of the woodmen would ever go near the place.
7: You and I will take a look at the Blackwood in the morning.
3: Well, if you insist, Sir Everard. How does it feel to be at home after all these years?
7: I feel as though this is my first visit.
3: Good evening, Mrs. Unthank.
8: There's no place in this house for you, Everard Daubeny. No place here for a murderer. Oh,
3: really, my good
8: Can
3: woman?
8: Can you face me, Everard Daubeny? You who murdered my son and made a madwoman of your wife.
7: Mrs. Unthank, return to your duties at once and understand that this house is mine to enter or leave when I choose.
3: And you will treat Sir Everard with respect. Have rooms been prepared for us?
8: You will be in the West Wing, Mr. Mangan. And the Oak Room has been prepared for Sir Everard. You mentioned respect, Mr. Mangan. If he stays here against my bidding, perhaps her ladyship will show him what respect means. Good night.
3: Oh, dear, dear, dear. My dear Sir Everard, I'm dreadfully sorry that
7: oh,
3: such
7: Oh, that's a... quite all right. Quite all right. Well, I think I'll turn in immediately. We'll make the rounds of the estate after breakfast.
3: Sir Everard, are you really going to sleep in the Oak Room?
7: Yes. Why?
3: Have you forgotten? It's next to her ladyship's. And...
7: No, I have not forgotten. Good night, Mr. Mangan. I do not know how long I had been asleep when I felt the thin, cold pressure against my throat. I opened my eyes and I saw a hand, a small, slim hand in the moonlight just beneath my chin.
9: If you move, you will die. Remain still. I wish to look at you.
7: Rose.
9: You are very brave to have come here. Braver than I remembered.
7: Why do you wish to kill me?
9: Doesn't it say somewhere, a life for a life? You killed Roger Unthank. Last night his spirit called to me below my window. No. No. Don't move. Let me look at you, my husband. It's a strange thing to own after all these years. A husband.
7: What do you see?
9: You're wonderfully changed. Better looking.
7: I have changed, Rose. And I've come back a rich man. I shall bring some wonderful doctors here, and they'll make you quite strong and well again.
9: I've been wondering why I don't kill you, Everard, as I've sworn to. I know now. I know why I don't.
7: Why, Rose?
9: Because I've just realized you aren't Everard at all. Yes, that's why. You needn't fear ever that I shall kill you, because you're not Everard at all.
1: I spent most of the next day going over the estate with Mangan, and when he left for London in the afternoon, he carried with him my check for £90,000 to settle the mortgage on Domini. And soon after his departure, Seaman arrived.
10: And it was very good of you to have invited me.
1: Well, come into the library. How was your trip here?
10: Oh, very pleasant. Very pleasant. The countryside is lovely this time of year, and how did it go, Leopold?
1: Well, I think...
10: Good.
1: Mangan accepted me completely as Everard Domini. And if I say so myself, I think that I have made a very convincing transformation into an English country gentleman. Of course, it's been uncommonly expensive.
10: Yeah.
1: Every penny you gave me when we met at Cape Town is gone to pay off the mortgage of Sir Everard's... Oh, excuse me. On my estate.
10: Well, we could not have you return home to a poverty-stricken domain. You'd have held no place whatsoever in English social life and no welcome from those with whom we desired you to stand well. Now, there is no bottom to our purse in these matters, and more will be deposited to your account.
1: Ah, from my African investments?
10: Yeah, from your African investments. So, all has gone smoothly?
1: Yeah, all except for one thing.
10: Oh?
1: Stephanie Strom met me by chance in a restaurant yesterday. She recognized me at once, of course, and seemed quite piqued when I denied knowing her. She demanded I called upon her at her home yesterday evening.
10: Well?
1: Has it occurred to you that she has claims upon Leopold von Ragerstein which would altogether interfere with the career of Everard Domini? Our relationship before I left Germany was fairly well known, and if we are seen together now, someone might put two and two together and...
10: Yeah, you're right, of course. I'll see what I can do.
1: It will not be easy. Stephanie is extremely strong-willed and impetuous.
10: She will do as she is told. See? Anything else?
1: No.
10: Good. Now listen very carefully. I have instructions for you.
1: I am listening.
10: We move upon Poland in September. Now, if England declares war, it will, of course, render espionage work here extremely difficult in two major respects.
1: Yeah,
10: one, the English will redouble security precautions, and two, it will be almost impossible to bring in money with which to pay our agents in this country. It is with the second difficulty that you will be concerned. Your function will be that of paymaster.
1: Go on.
10: Now, from now until September, £3 million will be given to you.
1: Ah. To whom do I disperse this money?
10: Ah. The day we begin to conquer Poland, written instructions together with a list of all our agents here and in Ireland will be placed in your hands.
1: Understood.
10: So until then, live the life of Sir Everard Domini, Baronet. So, I will visit you from time to time to keep you abreast of events. So goodbye for the present, Leopold. I have a million things to do. Oh, and good luck in your... impersonation.
1: Thank you. I think I shall need it.

0: I followed Simon's instructions to the letter and pursued exactly the course I thought Sir Everard Dominey himself would be likely to take. I put Lady Dominey in the hands of a Dr. Harrison, a psychiatrist. I pensioned Mrs. Unthank off, but to my surprise, she remained in the vicinity. I began to entertain upon a lavish scale, shooting parties, hunts, dinners, and dances. Unavoidably, Stephanie appeared among my guests from time to time. It was evident from her manner that Simon had spoken to her concerning me, and quite forcibly. It was also evident that she did not like it. I could see her patience wearing thinner and thinner. And one Friday to Monday, as I was walking through the garden after breakfast...
1: I wish to speak to you alone.
0: My guests will be...
1: Your guests are well occupied. And in any case, I'm one of them.
0: What is it, Stephanie?
1: Leopold. Can it be you've lost your love for me? You've changed so much and in so many ways.
0: Stephanie, I thought it had been impressed upon you. I am not Leopold, but Everard Dominey, an Englishman and the owner of this house and the husband of Lady Dominey.
1: I can almost believe you are an Englishman. You stand there cold and aloof as one. You whose tears have fallen upon my hand, whose lips...
0: You speak of one who is dead.
1: What has changed you like this? What has dried up all the passion in you?
0: Careful, Stephanie. Someone is coming. Yes, what is it, Parkins?
2: Beg pardon, sir, but Lady Dominey has returned.
0: Oh, thank you, Parkins. Stephanie, will you excuse me?
1: Leopold, something has just occurred to me and I shall not see you. Or rather, trouble you for a while. I'm going to take a sea voyage.
0: A sea voyage? Where?
1: To Africa, Leopold. To Africa.
0: May I see my wife, Dr. Harrison?
3: This evening, perhaps. It's been a fatiguing journey for her, and I would prefer to rest as much as possible.
0: How is she?
3: Well, except for one hallucination, she's in perfect health.
0: And this one hallucination?
3: That you're not her husband. It's not within my power to dispel this hallucination. You are the one to do it. That's why I brought her home.
0: What can I do, Doctor?
3: She needs warmth and affections, Everard.
0: I see. I'm very grateful to you, Doctor. I shall do everything I can to complete her recovery.
3: Thank you.
4: Yes?
0: It's I, Rose. May I come in?
4: Yes, Everard.
0: Rose, I couldn't go to sleep before welcoming you home.
4: Thank you, Everard, dear. That makes me very happy.
0: You're looking well and extremely lovely.
4: I am well. All the foolishness is gone. I know that whatever happened to poor Roger, it was not you who killed him. I know that I never really heard his ghost call to me. It was my imagination. Think why I ever wanted to hurt you. I'm sure I love you.
0: Then why do you doubt that I am your husband?
4: You're so like him, yet so unlike him. He's dead. He died in Africa.
0: Then who am I, Rose?
4: I don't know. But you're kind to me. And when you're near, I'm happy.
0: Rose, look at me. I am Everard. I am. Can't you see?
4: It's Roger. He's calling me. Everard, I do hear it, don't I? It's not just in my head.
0: Rose.
4: Let me go. I must wave to him from the window. He never rests until I wave to him from the window. Please,
0: Rose, Rose, if you love me, do one great favor for me. Do not go to the window. Don't wave.
4: I must wave. I can't stand his cry.
0: Rose, as you love me, please.
4: Oh. All right, Everard. I'll do as you say, but hurry, hurry, please, hurry.
0: I ran out of her suite and down the stairs. Parkins was standing in the entrance to Dominey Hall, a heavy walking stick in his hand. I told him to follow me, and we hurried through the garden. And there, beneath Rose's window, I saw a dark shape. Slowly now, Parkins. Slowly and quietly.
5: now. Parkins! Parkins, help me! Come on, your stick! Oh, well done, Parkins. Do you have a match?
2: Yes, sir.
5: Well, strike it, man, strike it.
2: Oh, very good, sir.
5: Aye, take a look. And who is it?
2: It's Roger Unthank.
5: Ah, telephone the hospital in Flankner to send an ambulance for him at once.
2: Roger. Right.
1: Roger! Oh, you've killed him. You've killed my son.
5: He's not dead, Mrs. Unthank.
1: Oh,
5: he deserves to be.
1: His jealousy drove him mad.
5: If now Lady Dominie recovers, I will forgive both you and your son for this revolting hoax. If she does not, I wish you both the blackest corner of hell.
0: Rose had received a great shock that night. But as the summer wore on, she began to mend, and Dr. Harrison told me toward the end of August that he had every hope for her complete recovery. Meanwhile, the drift toward war quickened, and on the morning of the 1st of September, the German army smashed its way across the border into Poland. Simon telephoned me that morning to inform me that he would be at Dominie Hall that evening for a business conference, and about 9 o'clock, he arrived.
2: Mr. Seaman is here, sir.
5: Thank you, Parkins. Oh, hello, Seaman.
6: Oh, have you heard the terrible news, Everard? Have you heard the wonderful news, Leopold? Our army is simply leaping ahead.
5: I know. I have been listening to the wireless.
6: We have to work quickly, very quickly. I must be in Ireland by tomorrow morning. Here, take these.
5: What is it?
6: These are microfilms, no larger than postage stamps. Ah. They contain your orders and the list of all our agents in these islands.
5: Uh-huh.
6: Now, Leopold, the fate of our espionage service here is now in your hands.
5: Yeah, I understand.
6: Good.
5: And speaking of precaution,
6: yeah?
5: As you stooped to sit down just now, I distinctly saw the shape of your revolver in your hip pocket.
6: Oh?
5: Do you think it is wise to be carrying firearms about just now?
6: Oh, yeah, quite right. Here, take care of it for me. Quick, get the films out of sight.
5: Into this drawer. Yes, what is it?
2: Sorry to disturb you, sir, but Miss Strom is here and she...
1: And insists upon seeing you.
5: Stephanie! Thank you, Parkins. That will be all.
2: Yes, sir.
0: Stephanie, I did not know you had returned from Africa.
1: This afternoon, and I brought a visitor with me. Now tell me, Dr. Schmidt, who is this man? Leopold or the Englishman?
7: Why, he is the Englishman.
1: What have you done with Leopold? What have you done with him?
5: He met with the fate he'd prepared for me. His body sleeps on the bed of the Rumor River.
6: I don't understand. You came to me at Cape Town. You had all von Hagerstein's letters. You know his history.
5: We exchanged the most intimate confidences in his camp. The letters and papers I took from him.
6: And the money, the £3 million?
5: If the German Secret Service wishes to formulate a claim and sue...
1: What are you? You two lumps of earth clods. You let this Englishman stand there and you...
6: The lists. He has the lists of agents.
5: Yes, and they should prove of great interest to His Majesty's government.
1: Do something. We are three against one.
8: Seaman!
5: Back, doctor. Not another step or I'll shoot.
8: Seaman! Grab him!
5: Get back, Seaman.
6: No. No, don't shoot. Don't shoot. No,
5: Parkins.
6: Please, don't shoot. Don't shoot.
2: Yes, sir. Don't shoot.
5: Telephone the military barracks at Norwich. Ask them to send a car and a strong escort immediately.
2: Yes, sir.
5: And then, Parkins, come back here and see what my guests will have.
9: We're going now, Sir Everard.
5: How is she?
9: She's well. She's entirely well. See for yourself.
4: Everard.
0: Oh, Rose, my darling.
4: Oh, my dearest. There were times when I couldn't believe you were my Everard. And now...
0: Now?
4: Now I know.
10: 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Starred as Sir Everard Dominie was Ben Wright, with Gene Bates, John Daner, Gabriel Windsor, Ted Von Eltz, Edgar Barrier, Anne Morrison, Parley Bear, and Ramsey Hill. Special music was arranged and played by Ivan Dittmar.
11: You have just heard The Great Impersonation, a mystery story by E. Phillips Oppenheim. 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

0: In the early 1930s, the gangster, Al Capone, sent some of his men to the home of Hollywood screenwriter Ben Hecht, because he disliked an alleged fictional representation of him in the 1932 movie, Scarface. 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
1: This is the story of Scarface Tony Carmonte, his lust for power, for fancy women.
2: They'll work too hard.
1: His drive to be number one. The crime scenes in this film are based on events that actually happened.
3: Maurice Koons, Gangster Pulps and Hollywood. Maurice Koons was born in 1902 in Madison, Nebraska, a small Midwestern rural community. At the turn of the century, the town was home to about 1,500 people. Maurice was the oldest child of Oscar and Alice Koons, living also with Alice's mother, Mary. He had two brothers, Hannibal and Eugene, and a sister named Evelyn. His father was a road tour manager for the New Orleans Opera Company, and the family relocated many times before Koons became an adult. One of the locations where the Koons family is known to have lived was New Orleans. The young Maurice Koons developed a passion for stories and quit school at the age of 16 to become a full-time writer. Likewise, his interest in gangsters such as Al Capone began at an early age, and it was stated by Hannibal Koons that his brother Maurice was interested in gangsters as other men are interested in postage stamps, old coins, or spread-eagle butterflies. Throughout the rest of his teens and early 20s, Maurice Koons used a variety of pseudonyms, spinning various crime and detective yarns for pulp magazines. During this time, he visited New York City, eventually quitting home to live near Chicago, and it was in Illinois that he wrote Scarface. Not much is known about the time Koons spent in the Windy City. He lived in Oak Park, Illinois, a town adjacent to the west side of Chicago, where he worked on composing Scarface daily in his sunroom. He did not live there long enough to be recorded by an official U.S. census. Koons knew an Italian-American lawyer, and it is said that this lawyer connected Koons with several local Sicilian gangs. From then on, Koons spent his nights socializing with the mafia in order to gain ideas for his novel. Koons published Scarface during the 1930s. Though Koons never formally met Al Capone, with whom his novel was mainly concerned, Capone may have known of the work. The 1920s and the first years of the 1930s were not only the period of prohibition in the United States, but also a high period for the gangster pulp magazines. The public enjoyed reading about shady characters in dimly lit alleys and speakeasies, and other writers who developed the genre throughout the 1930s, like Margie Harris or Anatole Feldman, would be well paid. Clearly, there was money to be made, and Howard Hughes, the eccentric millionaire aviator and movie producer, eventually approached Koons about his novel. Hughes wanted to adapt the short novel as a talking movie. Sound movies had begun replacing the silent cinema only 2 years earlier, and the audience could now hear the clatter of the Tommy guns in theaters. Koons sold the rights to Scarface to Hughes for $25,000, relocating to Los Angeles in the process, where he lived at 3811 Delman Torres Street. After selling the rights to Scarface, W.R. Burnett, who worked on the screenplay, stated that Koons began to struggle with alcoholism. Koons lived flamboyantly in Hollywood, rapidly gaining weight, wearing wide-brimmed Borsellino hats, and hiring a servant named Elijah Ford. The movie Scarface was seen as so violent by the censorship office at the time that Hughes and his director had to negotiate for over a year to have the film released. Al Capone, on whom the protagonist had been based, was imprisoned for tax evasion the same year. Maurice Koons, by now broken by drink, never lived to see the finished film. In October 1930, he died of heart failure at the Paramount Theatre. He is buried in Crypt 237 at the Hollywood Forever Cemetery.
0: You have just heard a program on Maurice Koons and his 1930 mafia novel, Scarface. The audio was adapted from a Wikipedia article released under a Creative Commons license. 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

I saw her as I passed Garden Royal, the Catholic cemetery on the outskirts of Fez. She was drenched to the bone and wore a white dress. I stopped. She climbed into the seat next to me. Her long hair flowed like black stripes down her back. She was young. Her features were soft. A beautiful woman like so many in Morocco. Blue veins were clearly visible on the slender hands that rested on her thighs. I asked if she was going to Fesha. She nodded. I noticed that she was cold and handed her the leather jacket from the seat next to her. I made an effort in shaky French. She didn't seem particularly interested and said nothing. My mind drifted back to the party I had left at McPherson's, the Scottish architect. There I met a young Norwegian writer on a beach holiday in Fez. She was fed up with lying on the beach, she told me, and was looking for new writing material. I am glad to be of service, I said, while we toasted glasses of fresh orange juice. She asked me if I was concerned with the supernatural. I said no, to her disappointment. She said she was collecting material for a series of occult stories from various countries. So far, she had produced 7 good short stories. I am not leaving Morocco without the script for the 8th, she said. Before we separated, she gave me the address of her hotel. She was sorry that I had to leave so soon. I told her I had 2 thick stacks of English essays on my desk in my study. They had been there for several days. My students are impatient. I enjoyed my job as a teacher at Moyale High School, an institution for English-speaking children. The school was situated a couple of kilometres outside Fez, not far from Fesha. I contemplated the light in the cemetery. It had not been bright or obtrusive in any way, but it made me wonder. I tried to figure out what it might be when the young woman signaled that she wanted to get off. I stopped. She opened the car door. I saw her running up the path towards the house that was barely visible through the heavy rain. I wondered what made a young, pretty woman hitchhike all alone. It was an uncommon sight in Muslim countries. I was just driving up towards the avenue of the main building when I suddenly remembered the leather jacket. It was an expensive piece of clothing, but what was worse was the fact that my passport and my driver's license were in the inside pocket. So was my wallet. But as I never was in the habit of carrying large amounts of cash on my person, this was of less concern. Was the young woman a trap? The first months in Morocco, I had several times been scammed by petty criminals, but not anymore. I had learned my lesson quickly. Even so, as I turned the car around to find the place where I had dropped her off, I had a nagging feeling of being played somehow. It might have been somewhere halfway between Fez and Fesha. The rain kept pouring, and I was annoyed when I finally located the house. A few minutes later, I was drenched too. I hammered the front door in desperation, but there was no reply for quite a while. A middle-aged Moroccan man opened the door slightly. Normally, I hate to intrude, but because the rains were so intense and because I was concerned for my important papers, I forced my way in. He did not resist and admitted me into his scarcely furnished room. A naked light bulb dangled over our heads, casting a strong glow over his dark, sharp face. Without digressing, I told him about the young woman who had entered the house only a few minutes earlier with my jacket draped about her shoulders and my papers in the inside pocket. In stuttering French, I described what the woman looked like and how she was dressed. The man looked at me in disbelief. I was annoyed, yes, even angry, over this apparent indifference.
He better not put up some kind of an act. I had been too long in Morocco to be taken in by any such scheme. He shook his head, flung his arms aside, and said, "I don't understand." I repeated my narrative. The man muttered the same. "I don't understand." In the end, I gave up. As I walked back to my car, I told myself this fellow will not get away easily with this slick deception. I had his name and address. The police would have no problems tracking him down. The money was probably lost, but perhaps the jacket and my papers could be recovered. I was raging all the way to the police station. This is the thanks I get for being a friendly soul. My stacks of English essays would have to wait until I poured a glass of whiskey and water and swallowed it all in one go and added a chaser. What a rotten thing to do! Before I fell asleep, I thought about the light I had seen in the cemetery on my return from Fairs. There it was again. Or was I mistaken? 3 days passed. I heard nothing from the police. My stacks of English essays had been corrected and new ones had taken their place. I had plenty of time to work because, without my passport and my driver's license, I was reluctant to leave the school premises. Still, I did not get much work done. An unfamiliar unease possessed me. In the evenings, I walked beneath the tall palm trees in the garden and looked at the black and blue sky and its profusion of stars. I was not myself. Several times I pondered the strange light in the Garden Royal. There was something peculiar about it, was there not? The fourth night, the rains returned with a vengeance. I stayed indoors and even declined a game of bridge with the headmaster and some colleagues. My unease would not settle. After my second whiskey, I calmed down. I drifted past the large French windows, holding drink number 3, when I noticed a dim light in the garden. It moved in the direction of the avenue. Midnight was soon upon us. I grabbed the phone and dialed the number of the Fairs police station. A drowsy voice replied. The man promised to check whether my jacket and papers had turned up at the station. He would call me back. My glass was nearly emptied as the phone rang. The jacket and my papers were recovered. One of the sextons in the Catholic cemetery had handed it in the same evening. He had found it flung across the tombstone of a Moroccan woman. In astonishment, I heard myself inquire about her name. "It is weird," the man said, "but it is actually the tomb of the daughter of the man you have accused. She has been dead for 5 years." The following day, I retrieved my jacket. Then I walked down to the Hotel Soraya to look for the Norwegian writer. When she opened the door, she looked pleased and surprised to see me. "A cup of mint tea," she asked. I took a comfortable seat in the sofa. "Yes, please," I said. "I have a story to tell."

You have just heard The Woman from Fez, a short story set in Morocco, by the Norwegian writer Ridmer Solem. The reader was George Snow. 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

0: The modern spy novel was created in the decade before the First World War, by writers like William LeCoultre and E. Philip Oppenheim. 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
1: Tonight, ladies and gentlemen, we pick up our swords and capes, our secret plans and smuggled messages, and sharpen our wits to bring you what is unquestionably one of the best romantic melodramas ever written. The Great Impersonation by E. Philip Oppenheim is an impressive blend of love and perfidious intrigue.
2: You talk like him and you look like him, but you are not Edward Domini. You are not my husband at all.
3: Ashenden, Somerset Maugham's secret serviceman, often reflected that his reputedly exciting and romantic calling was usually as orderly and monotonous as a city clerk's. In Geneva, he saw his subordinate spies at stated intervals and paid them their wages. When he could get hold of a new one, he engaged him, gave him his instructions, and sent him off to Germany. He waited for the information that came through and dispatched it. He went into France once a week to confer with his colleague over the frontier and to receive his orders from London. He kept his eyes and ears open, and he wrote long reports which he was convinced no one read, till, having inadvertently slipped a jest into one of them, he received a sharp reproof for his levity. It was Ashenden, in fact, who began the realistic correction of the glamorous cloak-and-dagger tradition of the international spy, established 20 long years ago by the old master, E. Philip Oppenheim, who was called to his father's last week. That process of correction has been continued with cold and precise vigour by Eric Ambler, whose, say, Coffin for Demetrios is as different from, say, Oppenheim's Havoc, or Double Traitor, as a Gestapo blackjack is from a Ruritanian tiara. Oppenheim made the master spy story glamorous. Maugham made it realistic. Ambler made it frightening. There was only one point they have in common: the thanklessness of an international spy's duties and risks. When Oppenheim's clean-cut Derek Marjoribanks, or Talbot Grosvenor, was briefed by His Majesty's mysterious ambassador, Lord X, to steal the secret Turkish treaty from Baron Ziegerheim, Milord X. Always observed, whispered, or warned, Oppenheim's characters never said anything. Marjoribanks, or Grosvenor, you understand, of course, that the government knows nothing of your mission. You cannot look to us for help if you fail, or for public acclaim if you succeed. Maugham's anonymous Colonel R. of the Intelligence Department told Ashenden, "There's just one thing I think you ought to know before you take on this job, and don't forget it. If you do well, you'll get no thanks, and if you get into trouble, you'll get no help. Does that suit you?" Ambler's doomed agents move with weary efficiency and bored audacity through their dirty, complex, and dangerous duties with exactly the same lack of adequate recompense or recognition. Of course, Oppenheim's handsome young spies always snatched romantic compensation from their ungrateful missions. They drank the best brandy and champagne with the most beautiful baronesses in the most exclusive Monte Carlo hotels. Maugham's terrifying, hairless Mexican, who tinted his fingernails, sprayed himself with scent, and appalled Ashenden by killing the wrong Greek agent, was accustomed to dance, drink, and eat macaroni with his sleeve blood-stained. "It's nothing, only blood. I had a little accident and cut myself at the lowest dive in Naples." Ambler's Turkish chief of secret police may be able to drink a bottle and a half of scotch without raising an eyebrow, but the wretched crooks who labour, lie, steal and suborn obscurely in his secret service are always in debt and always worrying about the grog bill in a Belgrade house of assignation. In an Oppenheim story, a black market would have been a beautiful negress harem. Drugs are used only by doctors and chemists, and women spies who leave their husbands are fallen women. Sherlock Holmes's spies belonged to this gracious and civilized Oppenheim tradition. Eduardo Lucas, the second stain victim, the student will recall, was well known in society circles, both on account of his charming personality and because he has the well-deserved reputation of being one of the best amateur tenors in the country. And old Hugo Oberstein in The Bruce Partington Plans may have been responsible for the disgrace and suicide of a gallant English public servant. But damn it, sir, he was captured sportingly and punished fairly in the end. It is a matter of history, that secret history of a nation which is often so much more intimate and interesting than its public chronicles, that Oberstein, eager to complete the coup of his lifetime, came to Holmes's lure and was safely engulfed for 15 years in a British prison. That was the success that earned Holmes a remarkably fine emerald tie pin from a certain gracious lady at Windsor, in whose interests he had once been fortunate enough to carry out a small commission. The truth is, of course, that Oppenheim, Morm, and Ambler are all period pieces. Oppenheim belonged to that gone never-to-return golden age before the First World War, those gracious mellow years of safety and security, when the world was still safe for amateurs, when you could still tell a lady by her jewels, and when a gentleman drank nothing but brandy after dinner. Morm reflected the uncertainty and cynicism of the in-between years, when some of the old values were still recognized, if only to be derided. For once robbed of his self-possession, Ashenden blurted out in a hoarse, agitated and furious whisper, "You bloody fool! You've killed the wrong man!" And now, Ambler gives us the brutal, matter-of-fact lowdown on the contemporary European scene. Oppenheim's spies could wear an old school tie, Morm's wrote books, or had been commercial travelers. Amblers are perverts or crooks. Oppenheim's spies were never worried about money. Morm's earned $50 a month. Amblers fake their expense accounts so they can buy more women and cocaine. Oppenheim's spies knocked down their foreign opponents with their fists. Morm's tricked them into entering a non-neutral country so that they could be handed over to a firing squad. Amblers poison or backstab them in a bagnio. Maybe it's all progress of a sort. Or could it be that Oppenheim was to die when he did?
4: Escape with us now to Istanbul, the nerve center of Balkan intrigue and violence, and the story of a man caught in the fatal web of the most cold-blooded political organization on Earth, as Eric Ambler tells it in his famous tale, Journey into Fear.

You have just heard an obituary of the spy novelist, E. Philip Oppenheim, from 1946. The text was taken from the Australian newspaper, The Daily Telegraph. 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

Now, on historyradio.org, we take you to the sand dunes of the Sahara, in the Middle Ages. Before the arrival of Europeans, a vast and powerful Islamic empire ruled over Mali and large parts of West Africa. The Great Songhai Empire. The natives here were sophisticated and well organized. The following is a reading of an article by the historian, Jibril Tamsir Nian, published in a work on Islamic history, and released by UNESCO under a Creative Commons

Along the southern fringe of the Sahara, the largest desert in the world, lies the Sahel, a sparsely vegetated transitional area between the desert and the savanna. In Arabic, Sahel means shore, as if the Sahara were a sea of sand and rock, crossed by caravans of camels in the guise of ships, and the cities of the Sahel, the ports, where camels offload their cargo. This open area runs from the mouth of the Senegal River on the Atlantic to the far reaches of Lake Chad, without any major geographical obstacles. Despite being a semi-arid zone, the Sahel is wonderfully irrigated by the excellent Niger and Senegal river systems. Thus, the Sahel is concomitantly home to agricultural communities, pastoral communities, and fishing communities. There were three great empires in succession in the Sahel, originally called Bilad al-Sudan by Berber Arab travelers and geographers between the 4th and 16th century: the Ghala Empire, the Mali Empire, and the Songhai Empire. Islam made inroads into the Sahel in the 2nd century of the Hijra. In 734, an Umayyad expedition crossed the Sahara into the state of Ghana, from which it brought back an abundance of gold. The area then became known as the Land of Gold, the Muslims' genuine El Dorado. The military expedition was short-lived, but it paved the way for trade. It is noteworthy that Islam spread peacefully in Bilad al-Sudan through the influence of merchants and holy men, not by force of arms. Subsequent travelers and geographers underlined the splendor of Ghana's sovereigns, who held sway over several Bilad al-Sudan kingdoms, including those of Mali and Songhai. In the 10th century, the traveler and geographer Ibn Khalkhal described the king of Ghana as the richest sovereign on earth, for he possesses great wealth and reserves of gold that have been extracted since early time to the advantage of former kings and his own. News of the Land of Gold actually triggered a rush by Muslim merchants, particularly the very open-minded and tolerant animist princes and kings employed by Muslims as advisors. The Andalusian geographer Al-Bakri wrote that the sovereign had a mosque built near his palace for Muslims visiting the royal city on business, a tolerant environment that contributed to the rapid spread of Islam among the various peoples. The consequences of the discovery of the Sahel were considerable, for the Muslim world therefore extended well beyond the Sahara, encompassing a multitude of black peoples. With its abundance of gold, the Sahel, the new dominion won over to Islam, was literally an inexhaustible source of the precious metal that was then in desperately short supply in both Muslim and the Christian West. The Sahel thus held pride of place in the concert of Muslim nations and kingdoms. Sahelian cities, Andagust, Kumbi, Niani, Timbuktu and Gao, throve as staging posts on the caravan routes that linked them to international trade. From the 9th to the 13th century, Sidin Marsa, a caravan city in southern Morocco and bridgehead to the cities in the Sahel, was a meeting place for merchants not only from the Maghreb and Spain, but also from the Masrik, in particular Basra, Kufa and Baghdad. Merchants of the latter city, which settled in larger numbers in Sidin Marsa, specialized in the gold trade with two major Sahelian cities, Kumbi and Andagost. The traveller Ibn Khalkhal wrote that they won considerable profits, great advantages, and ample wealth, and that very few traders wrote that they won considerable profits, great advantages, and ample wealth, and that very few traders in Islamic countries are as well established.

Sulaiman reached the height of his glory in the 11th and 12th centuries. Al-Masudi, the author of Meadows of Gold and Mines of Gem, wrote, "All the gold used by merchants is struck in Sulaiman, particularly dinars. Other mints were opened up later in Almoravid times, mainly in Akhmad, Tlemcen, and Marrakesh. The city in the Sahel were very charming. Travelers from the east were particularly impressed by Ouagadougou, for they thought that of all the cities in the world, it resembles Mecca the most. Trans-Saharan trade boomed under the emperors of Mali, and Islam reached far into the savannah to Sudan. However, when the trade routes shifted towards Egypt, Sulaiman declined in importance, and Kumbi was overshadowed by Niamey, the capital of Mali. The emperors of Mali effectively controlled imports and exports by means of a tax system that filled the public coffers, and the Solai cities of Timbuktu and Goa gained greatly by the revival of trade in Mali. Converted to Islam in the 11th century, the emperors of Mali were devout Muslims and several went on pilgrimage to Mecca. The most famous was Mansa Musa, whose pilgrimage in 1324 was widely discussed in the Maghreb and Egypt until the very end of the century. Mansa Musa lived in grand style, with a retinue of some 100,000 people. He and his retinue completely flooded the Egyptian capital with so much gold that the value of the dinar plummeted. The lavish pilgrim gave alms generously to the holy cities and brought back to Mali several men of learning, sharifs, and an architect, Ishaq al-Tuwejin, who built him in Timbuktu a palace and a great mosque. He built another mosque in Gao and is credited with the Guam and the Diriyah Mosque. He also built a mosque in an audience chamber for the sovereign in Niamey. The emperor's architects settled in Timbuktu, where he died in 1346. The pilgrimage had far-reaching consequences, both in the Muslim world and the Christian West. The myth or legend of Bilal al-Sudan, extraordinarily rich in gold, was one that came true. Christians learned of the pilgrimage from Muslim accounts, and Europeans became genuinely interested in the region. Thus, Angelo Dulce's famous map revealed to Christians in 1339 the existence of a gold-rich Rex Meli, and in 1375 the Major Khans, who had gleaned this knowledge from the Arabs, produced a very accurate map of Africa showing Mansa Musa on a throne holding a nugget of gold. From the 14th century onwards, many attempts were made by Europeans to fathom the secrets of the trans-Saharan routes leading to Rex Meli. The best-known European exploration was the journey in 1447 by Montfort, a Genoan, as far as Tuat, but he could not go any farther. Europe's gold lust grew stronger, Sudanese gold fever inflamed minds, but the Muslim curtain remained impassable. Minting resumed in Europe in the 14th century, however, when Bilal al-Sudan's gold was supplied by the Muslims. After the emperors of Mali, the sovereigns of Solai, fully aware of the stakes and wishing to maximize profits from the trans-Saharan trade, tightened control over imports and exports. The Egyptians, for their part, very effectively prohibited all Christian inroads south of Cairo. Under the Solai emperors, Islam in Bilal al-Sudan spread beyond city compounds to the countryside, owing to the influence of Black Wangara, Soneki and Solai merchants. The Solai emperors were not only devout Muslims, but also for the most part fine men of letters. Askiya al-Muhammad made the pilgrimage to Mecca, accompanied by many learned men and Quranic scholars. Upon his return, after being dubbed Caliph of West Africa by Mullah al-Abbas, the Hassanid Sharif, Imam of Mecca, Askiya al-Muhammad began to spread Islam through jihad. Anxious to rule in accordance with Quranic precepts, he consulted celebrated figures such as al-Suyuti, the Arab writer, and al-Manghili, the famous Beagle scholar. Being an enlightened sovereign, he encouraged the advancement of learning by granting stipends to Islamic scholars. As a result, the Sahel became an integral part of the Muslim world during the reign of the Songhai emperors. Sovereigns of the Sahel and sovereigns of the Maghreb and Egypt exchanged letters and gifts. One sign of such integration was the frequency of missions and journeys

0: from Bilal al-Sudan to the cities of the Maghreb and Egypt. Cairo was home to many merchants and scholars from Bilal al-Sudan. In the late 14th century, the great historian Ibn Khaldun obtained first-hand information about the sovereigns of Mali from that country's embassy in Cairo. The very existence of many principalities and cities in the Maghreb was closely linked to improved relations with the Sahel. Thus, Muslims could trade and travel in a vast area from the shores of the Mediterranean across the Sahara to the Niger Band. In the 15th and 16th century, Cairo became a hub for pilgrims from cities throughout the Sahel. Many sovereigns, including Mansa Musa and Ashkia Muhammad, bought houses in holy cities to accommodate pilgrims from Bilal al-Sudan. It is noteworthy that geographical knowledge in the Muslim world was much greater than the information provided by Ptolemy in ancient times, which was still being used in its original form in the Christian West. It is not easy to pinpoint the apogee of a civilization. Did the Bilal al-Sudan civilization and Islam in the Sahel reach their zenith in the 10th and 11th centuries when the Ghana Empire, the land of gold, drew merchants not only from the Maghreb but also from Khorasan, Baghdad and Basra, and when bills and other letters of credit were circulating between Ordagust and Sidi Moussa? Or in the 14th century when the Mali Emperor Mansa Musa and his numerous suite of pilgrims flooded Cairo and the holy cities with gold? Or in the age of the Songhai emperors, when Askiya Muhammad returned from Mecca with his retinue of learned men and Islamic scholars, crowned with the title Caliph of West Africa? Those periods were all high points, but the age of the Askias was particularly outstanding owing to the brilliance of its intellectual work and humanism that blossomed along the Niger Bend. The Songhai Empire provided background for a dazzling black Muslim civilization to which the Songhai, Sonike, Mandingo, Berbers and Fulani all contributed. At the time, Gao, Timbuktu and Djenne were cosmopolitan cities in which all ethnic groups of the Sahel mingled, and there were many Arabs and Berbers as well. Islam was a powerful unifying force in the Sahel, both spiritually and culturally. In those cities, where trade brought together people of different ethnic origins, their shared faith created a convivial atmosphere conducive to fruitful commingling. The art of the Sahel, commonly known as Sudanese art, is merely the outcome of techniques and practices that blossomed and peaked during the Ghana and Mali empires. Mansa Musa, both a patron and a builder owing to the work of his architect Ishaq al-Tukrim, set his stamp on Sudanese architecture. Adobe edifices reinforced by projecting wooden stakes. The monuments in Djenne, Timbuktu and Gao are particularly typical of this style. This architecture reached its peak in the 16th century in the age of the Askias, who were great builders. Most of the buildings that are the pride of present-day Timbuktu and Gao date from the age of the Askias. The Sahel's semi-arid climate has preserved these adobe monuments as well. The craftsmen and masons of Djenne, the master builders of those imposing monuments, formed a powerful guild in the service of the sovereigns. The great mosque of Timbuktu, built by Mansa Musa, was completely restored by Askia Dawood, the son of Askia Muhammad, and the famous Qadi al-Aqib, with its timber spikes and the flattened cone of its minaret. It dominates the entire city. The same Qadi built the Sankor Mosque, and its simple and austere lines won travellers' admiration. It is now the seat of the University of Timbuktu. In Gao, the pyramidal tomb of Askia Muhammad generally epitomised the Sudanese style, with its majestic bulk exuding grace and nobility. The monument that really symbolised elegance, however, was the Mosque of Djenne, dating from the 14th century. Many residences of Islamic scholars and other men of letters in Timbuktu, such as the house of Bakayuhu and that of Abu Bakarat, date back to that period. Civil architecture is well preserved in the Sahel on account of the dry climate. Songhai humanism was religious in essence. Rather than being a revival of the historian Sekin Muda Sissoko, it represented a flowering of African civilization, the outcome of a long history dating back to the Ghana Empire. Under the Askias, the cities of Gao, Djenne, and especially Timbuktu became both centers of intellectual life and seats of academic learning, drawing students from cities throughout the Sahel. study of the Quran formed the basis of education, since Arabic was the language of scholars and men of letters. Elementary education, provided by holy men throughout the city, was based on recitation and translation of the Quran. There were no fewer than 120 schools in the city of Timbuktu alone. Secondary education concentrated on interpretation of the Quran, while law, theology, traditions, and astronomy were taught at the university. Geography and history were held in high esteem in the Sahel, while logic and rhetoric were also highly regarded in Timbuktu. Medicine and arithmetic were taught as well. The Songhai emperors were highly aware of their role as educators, and thus provided financial assistance for teachers and scholars, sparing them all material wants. Judges and other legal officials, too, were granted stipends. Teachers received gifts in kind from their students, grain, garments, and livestock. The most outstanding of the teachers who made the University of Sankore famous was the holy man Sidi Yahya, who lived from 1373 to 1462. He was an exemplary master, humble in his duties and dedicated to his calling. He was placid by nature with an intellect equal only by his infallible memory. His difficult duties as a judge did nothing to quench his devotion to teaching. He had begun as a teacher and continued to teach once he had become a qadi. How pleasant it was to listen to his lessons, how dear were his explanation, what an unerring guide he was, and how easy was his method. Sidi Yahya gave fresh impetus to science in the country of the black peoples and educated a host of young who later won distinction as men of letters. The 16th century was renowned for its scintillating intellectual activity, but the age of the askers was above all that of the jurists, many of whom were famous. Muhammad Touré, Sunil Diawara, Muhammad Bagayogo, Al-Quaib and Ahmed Baba all enjoyed the protection and liberality of the sovereigns. Several of them held the office of Qadi in Jenne, Timbuktu or Gao, and all were theologians of great scholarship who devoted themselves to religious disciplines. However, very few were drawn to the positive science. The heyday of Arab science admittedly lay in the past, in the 14th century. Although their works cannot all be mentioned, a few words will be said about the two most celebrated scholars of the age of the Askias, Muhammad Babayoglu and Ahmed Baba. Muhammad Babayoglu was a great jurist, a thinker and an outstanding teacher. The Timbuktu historian Abdurrahman Sari wrote of Muhammad Babayoglu that with his fine, scrupulous and lively wit and shrewd, discerning mind, always ready with a reply and with a quick understanding of a brilliant intellect, he was a man of few words. The peerless teacher had a large library that was open to anyone in search of knowledge.
1: He was also a theologian and a grammarian,
0: and his lectures at Sankore were well attended. The great 16th century scholar Sidi Ahmed Baba was a pupil of Muhammad Babayoglu. Born in Erevan into a family of scholars, he was the jewel of his age, and his vast intellect and his infallible memory made him a mine of knowledge. He was a historian, a theologian, and a jurist. When taken to Marrakesh as a prisoner, as were many scholars from Timbuktu after the Sultan of Morocco had captured the city, he impressed the scholars there. The Sultan freed him and gave him permission to teach. The Arab men of learning called him the standard of standards. He had one of the largest libraries in the city, thought to contain more than 1,700 works. He wrote a substantial amount, but only extracts in two of his works have survived. A bibliographical encyclopedia of Islamic scholars and other learned men, and a history of the peoples of the Bilal al-Sudan. History flourished in the age of the Askias. A family of historians, Mahmud Qati and his grandson, produced Tariq al-Patash, a work dedicated to the history of the Askias, which contained valuable information about the Sahelian kingdom. Abderrahman Sari was the great historian of the Sahel. His Tariq al-Sudan covers the entire history of the Songhai Empire, and his critical judgment is outstanding. Timbuktu, the great Songhai metropolis, had 100,000 inhabitants in the late 16th century. Its influence extended throughout the Sahel, drawing thousands of students, doctors, jurists, and teachers of renown. the city had attained a high degree of sophistication. To quote the historian Carty, who described it shortly before it was captured by Spanish mercenary converts in 1591, Timbuktu had reached the pinnacle of beauty and splendor. Religion flourished within its confines, and the sunnah inspired every aspect of not only the religious but also worldly affairs, although these two fields are apparently incompatible by definition. At the time, Timbuktu was unrivaled among the cities of Bilal al-Sudan, from Mali to the outer fringes of the Maghreb, for the soundness of its institution, its political freedoms, the purity of its morals, the safety of its people and prosperity, its clemency and compassion towards the poor and strangers, its courtesy to students and men of science, and the assistance provided to the latter. Timbuktu was also a city of saints, whose tombs were visited by large numbers of people wanting to make a wish. It was the city of the Sun, the scholars who lived around the Sankor Mosque. Under the Askias, the city was placed under the authority of the Iqadi, who acted as mayor. He was responsible for managing taxations in the city and for providing all public services. Iqadis of Timbuktu, who were respected by the Askias, governed the city fairly well. The inhabitants were peaceful people who dreaded violence. You could come across 100 of them, and none would have a lance, a saber, a knife, or anything but a staff, according to Muhammad Khati. The capture of Timbuktu by Moroccan troops was a disaster, but a deportation of Islamic scholars to Morocco in 1593 was, to quote the historian Khati, the greatest injury ever done to Islam. Without those illustrious figures, the city became a shell with no soul. It was a step backward for civilization, and Timbuktu took a long time to recover.

You have just heard a reading of an article by the historian Jibril Tamzarnian on the Great Songhai Empire in Africa during the Middle Ages. The text was published in a work on Islamic history and released by UNESCO under a Creative Commons license. 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

0: In the 19th century, the historical novel brought important events and larger-than-life heroes into the living rooms of the middle class. Few contemporary writers were better at this form of entertainment than G.A. Henty. 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Henty.
1: Ye therefore, whom profounder truth contents than babble of light court lady, prince, or page, tell how through altering peoples, age by age, great causes fructified in great events,

0: the year 1815.
1: Waterloo. The Prussians indeed had been beaten at Ligny. Their three corps, numbering 80,000 men, with 228 guns, had been attacked by Napoleon with 60,000 men with 204 guns. The battle was contested with extraordinary obstinacy on both sides. The villages of Ligny and Saint-Armand were taken and retaken over and over again, and for hours the desperate strife in and around them continued without cessation. Both parties continued to send down reinforcements to these points, but neither could succeed in obtaining entire possession of them. The faults which Wellington had perceived in the Prussian position told against Blücher. The villages were too far in advance of the heights on which the army was posted, and his reinforcements were therefore a long time in reaching the spot where they were required to act. They were, too, as they descended the hill under the observation of Napoleon, who was able to anticipate their arrival by moving up supports on his side, and who noted the time when Blücher's last reserves behind Ligny had come into action. At this critical moment, General Lobau arrived from Charleroi with 12,000 fresh men and 38 guns, and at 7 o'clock in the evening Napoleon launched this force with his division of guards, 20,000 strong, who had hitherto been kept in reserve against the enemy. Ligny was captured and the victory won. The Prussians throughout the day had fought with great bravery. They had a long score to wipe out against the French and were inspired as much by national hatred as by military ardor, and they owed their defeat rather to the disadvantages of the position they held than to the superior fighting qualities of the French. Their cavalry had several times made desperate charges, sometimes against the French horse, at others upon columns of infantry. In one of these, Blücher himself was with them, and as they were in turn driven back by a charge of the French cuirassiers, his horse was shot, bringing him to the ground. His aide-de-camp leaped off and threw his cloak over him as the cuirassiers came thundering past, intent upon overtaking the Prussian cavalry. They paid no attention to the solitary dismounted man, and a few minutes later again passed the spot, this time in retreat, a fresh party of Prussian cavalry having met them. Again they passed by the fallen general, little dreaming that one of their most formidable and determined enemies lay there at their mercy. As soon as the Prussians came up, the dead horse was removed, and Blücher, who was insensible, carried to the rear, when he soon recovered and resumed the command. But though beaten, the Prussians were by no means routed. They had lost the key of their position, but night came on before the combat terminated, and under cover of the darkness they fell back quietly and in good order. General Thielemann's corps on the extreme Prussian left had taken but little part in the fighting, and as the center and right of the Prussian army retreated, he advanced, fell upon the French in the darkness, and for some time forced them back, thus giving time to the rest of the army to reform its ranks and recover its discipline. After having rendered great service by thus occupying the enemy, Thielemann took up a position on the heights and remained facing the French, while the other corps d'armée took position in his rear. The French were too weary to follow up the advantage they had gained. The night passed without any attack being made, and at daybreak the Prussians started on their march to Wavre, the cavalry remaining behind to cover the movement, checking pursuit, and conceal, if possible, from the French the line by which the army was falling back. Had the pursuit been taken up at daybreak by the French, they would soon have driven in the cavalry and ascertained the route taken by the infantry, but it was not until many hours had elapsed that the French got into motion, and by that time the Prussian cavalry had disappeared from their front, and nothing remained to inform them of the line by which the enemy had retreated. There was a general feeling of disappointment among the gallant defenders of Quatre Bras when, on the following morning, orders were issued for them to abandon the ground they had so stoutly held. They had been astir at daylight, firearms were cleaned, fresh ammunition served out from the reserve wagons, and the men fell into the ranks, expecting that in a short time they would again be engaged. But no movement could be seen on the part of the enemy, and arms were again piled. The commissariat wagons had come up in the night, and rations were served out to the troops and breakfast prepared. As soon as this was over, strong parties were again sent over the battlefield to collect any wounded who had escaped the search of the night before. As soon as these were collected, the whole of the wounded were placed in ambulance wagons and country carts and dispatched to Brussels. Presently a general movement of the great baggage trains was observed by the troops to be taking place, and the long column moved along the road to the north. The Duke had sent off a staff officer at daybreak to ascertain the state of things at Ligny. He returned with the report that the Prussians had left the field. He then sent out a small party of cavalry under Lieutenant Colonel Sir Alexander Gordon. This officer pushed forward until he encountered General Zieten, who was still at Sombreuf, but a mile distant from the battlefield. The general informed him of the whole events of the preceding day, and gave him the important intelligence that Blücher had retreated to Wavre, and would join hands with Wellington at Mont-Saint-Jean, which the English general had previously fixed upon as the scene of the battle for the defense of Brussels. The news relieved Wellington of all anxiety. It had been before arranged that Blücher, if defeated, should if possible fall back to Wavre, but it was by no means certain that he would be able to do this, and had he been compelled by the events of the conflict to retire upon his base at Namur, he would have been unable to effect a junction for some days with Wellington, and the latter would have been obliged single-handed to bear the whole brunt of Napoleon's attack. The latter's plan had indeed been entirely based on the supposition that Blücher would retreat upon Namur, and in order to force him to do so, he had abstained from all attack upon the Prussian left, and employed his whole force against the right and center, so as to swing him round and force him to retire by way of Namur. As soon as Wellington learned that Blücher had carried out the arrangement agreed upon, his mind was at ease. Orders were sent off at once to the troops advancing from various directions that they should move upon Mont-Saint-Jean. All the baggage was sent back to Brussels, while provisions for the troops were to be left at Mont-Saint-Jean, where also the whole of the ammunition wagons were to be concentrated. Horsemen were sent along the roads to keep the baggage train moving, and they had orders that if the troops at Quatre Bras fell back upon them, they were at once to clear the road of all vehicles. Having issued all these orders and seen that everything was in train, Wellington allowed the troops at Quatre Bras to rest themselves, and ordered their dinners to be cooked. No movement was yet to be seen on the part of the French. There was, therefore, no occasion to hurry. Those, therefore, of the men who were not out on patrol stretched themselves on the ground and rested till noon. Dinner over, the infantry marched off in two columns, the cavalry remaining until 4 o'clock in the afternoon, when upon the advance of Ney in front and Napoleon on the left, they fell back, and after some sharp skirmishes with the enemy's light cavalry, joined the infantry before nightfall in their position near Mont-Saint-Jean and Waterloo. Rain had fallen for a time during the afternoon of the battle, and now at 4 o'clock it again began to come down heavily, soaking the troops to the skin. "This is miserable, Stapleton," Ralph said to his friend after the regiment had piled arms on the ground, pointed out to them by the officers of the quartermaster's department. "Well, I'm rather glad to hear you say it is miserable, Ralph. I was certainly thinking so myself, but you always accuse me of being a grumbler, and so I thought I would hold my tongue." Ralph laughed. "I don't think anyone could deny that it's miserable, Stapleton, but some people keep up their spirits under miserable circumstances, and others don't. This is one of the occasions on which it's really very hard to feel cheerful. There's not a dry thing in the regiment. The rain is coming down steadily, and looks as if it meant to keep it up all night. The ground is fast turning into soft mud, and we've got to sleep upon it, or rather in it, for by the time we're ready to lie down it will be soft enough to let us sink right in. I think the best plan will be to try to get hold of a small bundle of rushes, or straw, or something of that sort, to keep our heads above it. Otherwise we shall risk suffocation." "It is beastly," Stapleton said emphatically. "Look at the men. What a change in them since we marched along this road yesterday. Then they were full of fun and spirits, and now they look washed out and miserable. Were the French to attack us now, you wouldn't see our men fight as you did yesterday." "Ah, but you must remember, Stapleton, the French are just as wet as we are. This is not a little private rain of our own, you know, got up for our special annoyance, but it extends right over the country." "What nonsense you talk, Conway, as if I didn't know that." "Well, you spoke as if you didn't, Stapleton, but you will see the fellows will fight when they are called upon. Just at present they're not only wet, but they're disgusted, and I own it is disgusting, after fighting as hard as we did yesterday, to find it's all been of no use, and that instead of marching against the enemy, we're marching away from them. Of course it can't be helped, and if we had waited another half hour we should have had all the French army on us, and yesterday's work would have been mere child's play to it. Still, I can quite enter into the soldiers' feelings. Of course, they do not understand the position, and regard it as simply a retreat, instead of a mere shifting of ground to take up better position and fight again tomorrow. Still, this is a nice position, isn't it? You see, there's room enough along on the top of this slope for our whole army, and our guns will sweep the dip between us and the opposite rise, And if they attack, they'll have to experience the same sensations we did yesterday of being pounded and pounded without the satisfaction of being able to return their fire. They must cross that dip to get at us, at least if they attack, which I suppose they will, as they will be the strongest party, and our artillery will be able to play upon them splendidly from this road. Then, too, there are two or three farmhouses nearer our side than theirs, and I suppose they will be held in force. That looks rather a nice old place among the trees there on our right. It has a wall and an enclosure, and they will have hard work to turn us out of it. Yes, I call this a fine place for a battle, and we shall have the advantage here of being able to see all over the field, and of knowing what's going on in other places, while yesterday one couldn't see 3 yards before one. During the whole time one was fighting, one felt that it might be of no use at all, for we might be getting smashed up in some other part of the field.
2: "Well, actually, I never thought anything about it," Stapleton said. "My only idea was that I must look as if I wasn't afraid, and must set a good example to the men, and that it was all very unpleasant, and that probably my turn might come next, and that I would give a good deal for something like a gallon of beer. As far as I can remember, those were my leading ideas yesterday."
1: "Well, Dennis, what is it?" Ralph asked his servant, who approached with a long face.
3: "Have you any dry tinder about you, Your Honor? I've been trying to strike a light for the last half hour till the tinder box is full of water, and I've knocked all the skin off my knuckles."
1: "Well, it's bad, Dennis, but I don't think you'll get a fire anyhow. The wood must be all too soaked to burn."
3: "Well, I think it'll go, sir, if I once get it to light. I pulled up some pea sticks from an old woman's garden, and the old witch came out and began at me as if I was robbing her of her eldest daughter. It's lucky I had a shilling about me, or bejabers, she'd have brought down the provost guard upon me. And then maybe I would have had my back warmed the least taste of the world more than was pleasant. I had the sticks under a wagon to keep them dry, and Mike Doolan standing sentry over them. I promised him a stick or two for his own kindling. The weather's too bad entirely, Your Honor, and the boys are well-nigh broken-hearted at turning their backs to the Frenchmen."
1: "Aye, well, they'll turn their faces tomorrow, Dennis. And as for the weather, I guess you got wet before now, digging praties in the old country."
3: "I have that, Your Honor, many and many a time, and it's a little I cared for it. But then there was a place to go into, and dry clothes to put on, and a warm meal to look forward to, with perhaps a drop of the crater afterward. And that makes all the difference in the world. What we're going to do tonight, sorrow me knows."
1: "You'll have to lie down in the mud, Dennis."
3: "Is it lie down, Your Honor? And when shall I get the mud off my uniform? And what will the Duke say in the morning if he comes round and sees me looking like a hog that's been rolling in his sty?"
1: "You won't be worse than anyone else, Dennis. You see, we shall all be in the same boat. Well, here's the tinder. I should recommend you to break up a cartridge and sprinkle the powder in among the leaves that you light your fire with."
3: "That's the difficulty, Your Honor. I got some wood, but divot a dry leaf can I find."
1: "Look here, Dennis. Open your knapsack under the wagon, and take out a shirt and tear it into strips. You'll soon get a fire with that, and we can easily replace the shirt afterwards."
3: "Aye, that's a grand idea, Your Honor. That'll do it, sure enough. Faith, and when the boys see how I do it, there'll be many a shirt burned this evening."
1: But how about wood, Dennis?"
3: "Oh, there's plenty of wood, Your Honor. The commissaries have had 2 or 3 score of woodcutters at work on the edge of the forest all day, and there's timber felled and split enough for all of us and to spare. The pioneers of all the regiments have gone off with their axes to help, and I'll warrant there'll be a blaze all along the line presently. Now I'll be off, Your Honor, for the cooks are ready to boil the kettles as soon as we can get a fire."
1: Great masses of the enemy could now be seen arriving on the crest of the opposite rise. Presently these broke up into regiments, and then moved along the crest, halted, and fell out. It was evident that nothing would be done until morning, for it was already beginning to get dusk. In a few minutes smoke rose in the rear of the regiment, and ere long half a dozen great fires were blazing. Men came from the regiments near to borrow brands. The news soon spread along the line of the means by which the 28th had kindled their fires, and, as Dennis had foretold, the number of shirts sacrificed for this purpose was large. Strong parties from each regiment were told off to go to the woodpiles and bring up logs, and in spite of the continued downfall of rain, the men's spirits rose, and merry laughs were heard among the groups gathered round the fires. The officers had one to themselves, and a kettle was soon boiling, and tin cups of strong grog handed round. Of food, however, there was little beyond what scraps remained in the haversacks. The commissariat wagons had retired from Quatre Bras to leave room for those carrying the ammunition, and were now so far in the rear that it was impossible to get at their contents and distribute them among the troops. For an hour or two they chatted round the fire, and discussed the probabilities of the struggle that would begin in the morning. Just as night fell, there was a sharp artillery fight between two batteries of Picton's division and the same number of the French. The latter commenced the fire by opening fire upon the infantry position, but were too far away to do much harm. Picton's guns got the range of a column of infantry, and created great havoc among them. Darkness put a stop to the fight, but until late at night skirmishes took place between the outposts. A troop of the 7th Hussars charged and drove back a body of light cavalry, who kept on disturbing the vedettes, and the 2nd Light Dragoons of the King's German Legion, posted in front of Hougoumont, charged and drove back a column of the enemy's cavalry that approached too close. Gradually the fires burned low, the incessant downpour of rain so drenching the logs that it was impossible to keep them alight, and the troops lay down with their knapsacks under their heads, turned the capes of the greatcoats over their faces, and in spite of the deep soft mud below them and the pouring rain above, soon sank to sleep. All night long a deep sound filled the air, telling of the heavy trains of artillery and ammunition wagons arriving from the rear to both armies, but nothing short of a heavy cannonade would have aroused the weary soldiers from their deep sleep. At 12 o'clock Ralph was called up, as his company had to relieve that which furnished the posts in front of the position of the regiment. The orders were not to fire unless fired upon. A third of the men were thrown out as sentries, the other lay upon the ground 50 yards in the rear, ready to move forward to their support if necessary. Captain O'Connor left Ralph with the reserve, and himself paced up and down along the line of sentries, who were relieved every hour until morning broke, when the company rejoined the regiment. The troops could now obtain a view of the ground upon which they were to fight. Their line extended some 2 miles in length along the brow of a gradually sloping rise, the two extremities of which projected somewhat beyond the center. The ground was open, without woods or hedgerows, and about halfway down the slope lay 4 farms. On the right was Hougoumont, a chateau with farm buildings attached to it, and a chapel. In front of this lay a thick wood with a close hedge, and the house and farm buildings were surrounded by a strong wall. In front of the center of the line lay the farm and enclosures of La Haye Sainte, abutting on the main Charleroi road, which, as it passed the farm, ran between 2 deep banks. In front of the left of the line were the hamlets of Papelotte and La Haye. At the top of the ridge the ground sloped backward, and the infantry were posted a little in the rear of the crest, which hid them from the sight of the enemy, and protected them from artillery fire. The whole of the slope, and the valley beyond it, was covered with waving corn or high grass, now ready for cutting. Upon the opposite side of the valley there was a similar rise, and on this was the French position. Nearly in the center of this stood the farm called La Belle Alliance, close to which Napoleon took up his stand during the battle. Behind the British position the ground fell away, and then rose again gently to a crest, on which stood the villages of Waterloo and Mont-Saint-Jean. The great forest of Soignies extended to this point, so that, if obliged to fall back, Wellington had in his rear a position as defensible as that which he now occupied. The Allies were arranged in the following order. On the extreme left were Vandeleur's and Vivian's light cavalry brigades. Then came Picton's division, the first line being composed of Hanoverians, Dutch, and Belgians, with Pack's British brigade, which had suffered so severely in Quatre Bras, in its rear, and Kempt's brigade extending to the Charleroi road. Alten's division was on the right of Picton's. Its second brigade, close to the road, consisted of the 1st and 2nd light battalions of the German Legion, and the 6th and 8th battalions of the line. The 2nd German battalion was stationed in the farm of La Haye Sainte. Next to these came a Hanoverian brigade, on the right of whom were Halkett's British brigade. On the extreme right was Cook's division, consisting of 2 brigades of the Guards, having with them a Nassau regiment and 2 companies of Hanoverian riflemen. Behind the infantry line lay the cavalry. In reserve were a brigade of the 4th Division, the whole of the 2nd Division, and the Brunswickers, Dutch, and Belgians. The artillery were placed at intervals between the infantry and on various commanding points along the ridge. The Duke had expected to be attacked early, and as it was of the utmost importance to Napoleon to crush the British before the Prussians could come up, but the rain, which began to hold up as daylight appeared, had so soddened the deep soil that Napoleon thought that his cavalry, upon whom he greatly depended, would not be able to act, and he therefore lost many precious hours before he set his troops in motion. From the British position the heavy masses of French troops could be seen moving on the opposite heights to get into positions assigned to them, for it was scarcely a mile from the crest of one slope to that of the other. In point of numbers, the armies were not ill-matched. Wellington had 49,608 infantry, 12,402 cavalry, 5,645 artillerymen, and 156 guns. Napoleon, who had detached Grouchy with his division in pursuit of the Prussians, had with him 48,950 infantry, 15,765 cavalry, 7,232 artillerymen, and 246 guns. He had, therefore, 4,300 men and 90 guns more than Wellington, but this does not represent the full disparity of strength, for Wellington had but 18,500 British infantry, including the German Legion, who, having fought through the peninsula, were excellent troops, 7,800 cavalry, and 3,500 artillery. The remainder of his force consisted of troops of Hanover, Brunswick, Nassau, Holland, and Belgium, upon whom comparatively little reliance could be placed. The British infantry consisted almost entirely of young soldiers, while the whole of Napoleon's force were veterans. As early as 6 o'clock in the morning, both armies had taken up the positions in which they were intended to fight. The British infantry were lying down, the cavalry dismounted in their rear, and so completely were they hidden from the sight of the French that Napoleon believed they had retreated, and was greatly enraged at their having, as he supposed, escaped him. While he was expressing his annoyance, General Foy, who had served against the Duke in the peninsula, rode up and said, "Your Majesty is distressing yourself without just reason. Wellington never shows his troops until they are needed. A patrol of horse will soon find out whether he is before us or not, and if he be, I warn your Majesty that the British infantry are the very devil to fight." The Emperor soon discovered that the British were still in front of him, for the English regiments were directed to clean their arms by firing them off, and the heavy fusillade reached Napoleon's ears. At 8 o'clock, Wellington, who was anxiously looking over in the direction from which he expected the Prussians to appear, saw a body of mounted men in the distance, and soon afterward a Prussian orderly rode in, and informed him that they were on the march to his assistance and would soon be on the field. Grouchy had, in fact, altogether failed to intercept them. Napoleon had made up his mind that after Ligny the Prussians would retreat toward Namur, and sent Grouchy in pursuit of them along the road. That officer had gone many miles before he discovered the route that they had really taken, and only came up at the rear of their column at Wavre on the morning of Waterloo. Blücher left one division to oppose him, and marched with the other three to join Wellington. It was not until nearly 10 o'clock that the French attack began. Then a column moved down from the heights of La Belle Alliance against the wood of Hougoumont, and as it approached, the leading companies broke up into skirmishing order. As these arrived within musketry range, a scattering fire broke out from the hedges in front of the wood, and the Battle of Waterloo had begun. Soon from the high ground behind Hougoumont, the batteries of artillery opened fire on the French column. Its skirmishers advanced bravely and constantly reinforced, drove back the Hanoverian and Nassau riflemen in front of the wood. Then Bull's battery of howitzers opened with shell upon them, and so well were these served that the French skirmishers fell back, hotly pressed by the 1st and 2nd Brigade of Guards issuing from the chateau. The roar of cannon speedily extended along both crests. The British aiming at the French columns, the French, who could see no foes with the exception of the lines of skirmishers, firing upon the British batteries. The French therefore suffered severely, while the Allies, sheltered behind the crest, were only exposed to the fire of the shot which grazed the ground in front, and then came plunging in among them. Prince Jerome, who commanded on Napoleon's left, sent strong columns of support to his skirmishers, acting against the right of the wood of Hougoumont, while Foy's division moved to attack it in front. In spite of a terrific fire of artillery poured upon them, these brave troops moved on, supported by the concentrated fire of their powerful artillery against the British position. The light companies of the Guards, after an obstinate resistance, were forced back through the wood. The French pushed on through the trees until they reached the hedge, which seemed to them to be the only defense of the buildings. But 30 yards in the rear was the orchard wall, flanked on the right by the low brick terraces of the garden. The whole of these had been carefully loopholed, and so terrible a storm of fire opened upon the French that they recoiled and sought shelter among the trees and the ditches in the rear. Prince Jerome, seeing that his skirmishers had won the wood, and knowing nothing of the formidable defenses that arrested their advance, poured fresh masses of men down to their assistance. Although they suffered terribly from the British artillery fire, They gathered in the wood in such numbers that they gradually drove back the defenders into the buildings and yard, and completely surrounded the chateau. The defenders had not even time properly to barricade the gate. This was burst open, and dense masses rushed in. The guards met them with the bayonet, and after fierce fighting drove them out and closed the gate again, and with their musketry fire compelled them to fall back from the buildings. Some of the French, however, advanced higher up the slope and opened fire upon one of the batteries with such effect that it had to withdraw. Four fresh companies of the guards advanced against them, clearing them away, and reinforced the defenders of the chateau. A desperate fight raged round the buildings, and one of the enemy's shells, falling upon the chateau, set it on fire. But the defense still continued, until Lord Saltoun, repulsing a desperate attack, and reinforced by two companies which came down the hill to his assistance, drove the enemy back and recaptured the orchard. This desperate conflict had lasted for 3 hours. While it was going on, Ney led 20,000 men against the center and left of the British position, advancing as usual in heavy column. Just as they were setting out at 1 o'clock, Napoleon discovered the Prussians advancing. He sent off a dispatch to Grouchy, ordering him to move straight upon the field of battle, but that general did not receive it until 7 in the evening, when the fight was nearly over. It was just 2 in the afternoon when the columns poured down the hill, their attack heralded by a terrific fire upon the British line opposed to them. The slaughter among Picton's division was great, but although the Dutch and Hanoverians were shaken by the iron hail, they stood their ground. When the columns reached the dip of the valley and began to ascend the slopes toward the British division, they threw out clouds of skirmishers, and between these and the light troops of the Allies, firing at once began and increased in volume as the French neared the advanced posts of La Haye Sainte, Papelotte, and La Haye. The division of Durette drove out the Nassau troops from Papelotte, but reinforcements arrived from the British line, and the French, in turn, were expelled. The other three French columns advanced steadily, with 30 light guns in the intervals between them. Donzelat's brigade attacked La Haye Sainte, and in spite of a gallant resistance by the Germans, made its way into the orchard and surrounded the enclosures. Another brigade, pushing along on the other side of the Charleroi road, were met by the fire of two companies of the rifle brigade who occupied a sandpit there, and by their heavy and accurate fire checked the French advance. The other two divisions moved straight against that part of the crest held by Picton's division. The men of the Dutch-Belgian brigade, as soon as fire was opened upon them, lost all order and took to their heels amid the yells and execrations of the brigades of Kempt and Pack behind them, and it was with difficulty that the British soldiers were kept from firing into the fugitives. The Dutch artillery behind them tried to arrest the mob, but nothing could stop them. They fairly ran over the guns, men, and horses, rushed down the valley and through the village of Mont-Saint-Jean, and were not seen again in the field during the rest of the day. Picton's division was now left alone to bear the brunt of the French attack. The battle at Quatre Bras had terribly thinned its ranks, and the two brigades together did not muster more than 3,000 men. Picton formed the whole in line and prepared to resist the charge of 13,000 infantry, besides heavy masses of cavalry, who were pressing forward, having, in spite of a stout resistance, driven in the riflemen from the sandpit and the road above it. As the columns neared the British line, the fire from the French batteries suddenly ceased, their own troops now serving as a screen to the British. The heads of the columns halted and began to deploy into line. Picton seized the moment and shouted, "A volley! Then charge!" The French were but 30 yards away. A tremendous volley was poured into them, and then the British, with a shout, rushed forward, scrambled through a double hedgerow that separated them from the French, and fell upon them with a bayonet. The charge was irresistible. Taken in the act of deploying, the very numbers of the French told against them, and they were borne down the slope in confusion. Picton, struck by a musket ball in the head, fell dead, and Kempt assumed the command, and his brigade followed up the attack and continued to drive the enemy down the hill. In the meantime, the French cavalry were approaching. The cuirassiers had passed La Haye Sainte and almost cut to pieces a Hanoverian battalion which was advancing to reinforce the defenders. At this moment, Lord Edward Somerset led the household brigade of cavalry against the cuirassiers, and the elite of the cavalry of the two nations met with a tremendous shock. But the weight and impetus of the heavy British horsemen, aided by the fact that they were descending the hill, while their opponents had hardly recovered their formation after cutting up the Hanoverians, proved irresistible, and the cuirassiers had driven down the hill. A desperate hand-to-hand conflict took place, and it was here that Shaw, who had been a prize fighter before he enlisted in the 2nd Life Guards, killed no less than 7 Frenchmen with his own hand, receiving, however, so many wounds that on the return of the regiment from its charge he could no longer sit his horse, and crawling behind a house, died there from loss of blood. While the 2nd Life Guards and 1st Dragoon Guards pursued the cuirassiers down the slope, the Royals, Scots Greys, and Inniskillens rode to the assistance of Pack's brigade, which had been assailed by 4 strong brigades of the enemy. Pack rode along at the front of his line, calling upon his men to stand ready. The enemy crossed a hedge within 40 yards of the 92nd and delivered their fire. The Highlanders waited till they approached within half the distance, then pouring in a volley, charged with levelled bayonets. The French stood firm, and the 92nd, numbering less than 250 men, burst in among them, a mere handful among their foes. But just at this moment Ponsonby's heavy cavalry came up, and passing through the intervals of the companies and battalions, fell upon the French infantry. In vain the enemy endeavoured to keep their formation. Their front was burst in, their centre penetrated, and their rear dispersed. And in 5 minutes the great column was a mass of fugitives. Great numbers were killed, and 2,000 prisoners taken.
4: Ye therefore, whom profounder truth contents than babble of light court lady, prince, or page, tell how through altering peoples, age by age, great causes fructified in great events.
5: You have just heard G.A. Henty's fictional account of a historical event. Henty was a best-selling historical novelist in the 19th century. This is HistoryRadio.org, a free radio stream, promoting knowledge of literature and history.

Tuesday, September 11th, 2001, dawned temperate and nearly cloudless in the eastern United States. Millions of men and women readied themselves for work. Some made their way to the Twin Towers, the signature structures of the World Trade Center complex in New York City. Others went to Arlington, Virginia, to the Pentagon. Across the Potomac River, the United States Congress was back in session. At the other end of Pennsylvania Avenue, people began to line up for a White House tour. In Sarasota, Florida, President George W. Bush went for an early morning run. For those heading to an airport, weather conditions could not have been better for a safe and pleasant journey. Among the travelers were Muhammad Atta and Abdul Aziz al-Amari, who arrived at the airport in Portland, Maine. Inside the four flights. Boarding the flights. Boston, American 11, and United 175. Atta and Omari boarded a 6 a.m. flight from Portland to Boston's Logan International Airport. When he checked in for his flight to Boston, Atta was selected by a computerized pre-screening system known as CAPS, Computer-Assisted Passenger Pre-Screening System, created to identify passengers who should be subject to special security measures. Under security rules in place at the time, the only consequence of Atta's selection by CAPS was that his checked bags were held off the plane until it was confirmed that he had boarded the aircraft. This did not hinder Atta's plans. Atta and Omari arrived in Boston at 6:45. 7 minutes later, Atta apparently took a call from Marwan al-Shahi, a longtime colleague who was at another terminal at Logan Airport. They spoke for 3 minutes. It would be their final conversation. Between 6:45 and 7:40, Atta and Omari, along with Satam al-Sukami, Wa'il al-Sheri, and Walid al-Sheri, checked in and boarded American Airlines Flight 11, bound for Los Angeles. The flight was scheduled to depart at 7:45. In another Logan terminal, Shahi, joined by Fayez Bani Hamad, Mahand al-Shari, Ahmad al-Ghamdi, and Hamzi al-Ghamdi, checked in for United Airlines Flight 175, also bound for Los Angeles. A couple of Shahi's colleagues were obviously unused to travel. According to the United Ticket Agent, they had trouble understanding the standard security questions, and she had to go over them slowly until they gave the routine reassuring answers. Their flight was scheduled to depart at 8. The security checkpoints through which passengers, including Atta and his colleagues, gained access to the American 11 gate were operated by Globe Security under a contract with American Airlines. In a different terminal, the single checkpoint through which passengers for United 175 passed was controlled by United Airlines, which had contracted with Huntley USA to perform the screening. In passing through these checkpoints, each of the hijackers would have been screened by a walk-through metal detector calibrated to detect items with at least the metal content of a .22-caliber handgun. Anyone who might have set off that detector would have been screened with a hand wand, a procedure requiring the screener to identify the metal item or items that caused the alarm. In addition, an X-ray machine would have screened the hijacker's carry-on belongings. The screening was in place to identify and confiscate weapons and other items prohibited from being carried onto a commercial flight. None of the checkpoint supervisors recalled the hijackers or reported anything suspicious regarding their screening. While Atta had been selected by CAPS in Portland, three members of his hijacking team, Sukami, Wa'il al-Shari, and Walid al-Shari, were selected in Boston. Their selection affected only the handling of their checked bags, not their screening at the checkpoint. All five men cleared the checkpoint and made their way to the gate for American 11. Atta, Omari, and Sukami took their seats in business class, seats 8D, 8G, and 10B, respectively. The Sherry brothers had adjacent seats in row 2, Wa'il in 2A, Walid in 2B, in the first class cabin. They boarded American 11 between 7:31 and 7:40.
The aircraft pushed back from the gate at 7:40. Shehi and his team, none of whom had been selected by CAPS, boarded United 175 between 7:23 and 7:28. Bani Hamad in 2A, Sherry in 2B, Shehi in 6C, Hamza al-Ghamdi in 9C, and Ahmed al-Ghamdi in 9D. Their aircraft pushed back from the gate just before 8. Washington Dulles, American 77. Hundreds of miles southwest of Boston, at Dulles International Airport, in the Virginia suburbs of Washington, D.C., five more men were preparing to take their early morning flight. At 7:15, a pair of them, Khalid al-Midar and Majid Moked, checked in at the American Airlines ticket counter for Flight 77, bound for Los Angeles. Within the next 20 minutes, they would be followed by Hani Hanjour and two brothers, Nawaf al-Hazmi and Salim al-Hazmi. Hani Hanjour, Khalid al-Midar, and Majid Moked were flagged by CAPS. The Hazmi brothers were also selected for extra scrutiny by the airline's customer service representative at the check-in counter. He did so because one of the brothers did not have photo identification, nor could he understand English, and because the agent found both of the passengers to be suspicious. The only consequence of their selection was that their checked bags were held off the plane until it was confirmed that they had boarded the aircraft. All five hijackers passed through the main terminal's West Security screening checkpoint. United Airlines, which was the responsible air carrier, had contracted out the work to Argonbright Security. The checkpoint featured closed-circuit television that recorded all passengers, including the hijackers, as they were screened. At 7:18, Midar and Moked entered the security checkpoint. Midar and Moked placed their carry-on bags on the belt. Moked entered the security checkpoint. Midar and Moked placed their carry-on bags on the belt of the X-ray machine and proceeded.

proceeded without alarm through the metal detector. A short time later, Nawaf and Salem al-Hamzi entered the same checkpoint. Salem al-Hamzi cleared the metal detector and was permitted through. Nawaf al-Hamzi set off the alarms for both the first and second metal detectors and was then hand-wanded before being passed. In addition, his over-the-shoulder carry-on bag was swiped by an explosive trace detector and then passed. The video footage indicates that he was carrying an unidentified item in his back pocket, clipped to its rim. When the local Civil Aviation Security Office of the Federal Aviation Administration, FAA, later investigated these security screening operations, the screeners recalled nothing out of the ordinary. They could not recall that any of the passengers they screened were CAPS selectees. We asked a screening expert to review the videotape of the hand wanding, and he found the quality of the screener's work to have been marginal at best. The screener should have resolved what set off the alarm, and in the case of both Moked and Hazmi, it was clear that he did not. At 7:50, Majed Moked and Khalid al-Midar boarded the flight and were seated in 12A and 12B in coach. Hani Hanjour, assigned to seat 1B, first class, soon followed. The Hazmi brothers, sitting in 5E and 5F, joined Hanjour in the first class cabin. Newark, United 93. Between 7:03 and 7:39, Saeed al-Ghamdi, Ahmed al-Nami, Ahmed al-Haznawi, and Ziad Jarrah checked in at the United Airlines ticket counter for Flight 93, going to Los Angeles. Two checked bags, two did not. Haznawi was selected by CAPS. His checked bag was screened for explosives and then loaded on the plane. The four men passed through the security checkpoint, owned by United Airlines, and operated under contract by Argonbright Security. Like the checkpoints in Boston, it lacked closed-circuit television surveillance, so there is no documentary evidence to indicate when the hijackers passed through the checkpoint, what alarms may have been triggered, or what security procedures were administered. The FAA interviewed the screeners later. None recalled anything unusual or suspicious. The four men boarded the plane between 7:39 and 7:48. All four had seats in the first-class cabin. Their plane had no business class section. Jarrah was in seat 1B, closest to the cockpit. Nami was in 3C, Ghamdi in 3D, and Haznawi in 6B. The 19 men were aboard four transcontinental flights. They were planning to hijack these planes and turn them into large guided missiles loaded with up to 11,400 gallons of jet fuel. By 8 a.m. on the morning of Tuesday, September 11, 2001, they had defeated all the security layers that America's civil aviation security system then had in place to prevent a hijacking. The hijacking of American 11. American Airlines Flight 11 provided nonstop service from Boston to Los Angeles. On September 11th, Captain John Oganowski and First Officer Thomas McGinnis piloted the Boeing 767. It carried its full capacity of 9 flight attendants. 81 passengers boarded the flight with them, including the 5 terrorists. The plane took off at 7:59. Just before 8:14, it had climbed to 26,000 feet, not quite its initial assigned cruising altitude of 29,000 feet. All communications and flight profile data were normal. About this time, the fasten seatbelt sign would usually have been turned off and the flight attendants would have begun preparing for cabin service. At that same time, American 11 had its last routine communication with the ground when it acknowledged navigational instructions from the FAA's Air Traffic Control, ATC, center in Boston. 16 seconds after the transmission, ATC instructed the aircraft's pilots to climb to 35,000 feet. That message and all subsequent attempts to contact the flight were not acknowledged. From this and other evidence, we believe the hijacking began at 8:14 or shortly thereafter. Reports from two flight attendants in the coach cabin, Betty Ong and Madeline Amy Sweeney, tell us
most of what we know about how the hijacking

happened. As it began, some of the hijackers, most likely Wa'il al-Shari and Walid al-Shari, who were seated in row 2 in first class, stabbed the two unarmed flight attendants, who would have been preparing for cabin service. We do not know exactly how the hijackers gained access to the cockpit. FAA rules required that the doors remain closed and locked during flight. Ong speculated that they had jammed their way in. Perhaps the terrorists stabbed the flight attendants to get a cockpit key to force one of them to open the cockpit door, or to lure the captain or first officer out of the cockpit. Or the flight attendants may just have been in their way. At the same time, or shortly thereafter, Atta, the only terrorist on board trained to fly a jet, would have moved to the cockpit from his business class seat, possibly accompanied by Amari. As this was happening, passenger Daniel Lewin, who was seated in the row just behind Atta and Omari, was stabbed by one of the hijackers, probably Satam al-Sukami, who was seated directly behind Lewin. Lewin had served 4 years as an officer in the Israeli military. He may have made an attempt to stop the hijackers in front of him, not realizing that another was sitting behind him. The hijackers quickly gained control and sprayed mace, pepper spray, or some other irritant in the first-class cabin, in order to force the passengers and flight attendants toward the rear of the plane. They claimed they had a bomb. About 5 minutes after the hijacking began, Betty Ong contacted the American Airlines Southeastern Reservations Office in Cary, North Carolina, via an AT&T airphone to report an emergency aboard the flight. This was the first of several occasions on 9/11 when flight attendants took action outside the scope of their training, which emphasized that in a hijacking, they were to communicate with the cockpit crew. The emergency call lasted approximately 25 minutes as Ong calmly and professionally relayed information about events taking place aboard the airplane to authorities on the ground. At 8:19, Ong reported, "The cockpit is not answering. Somebody's stabbed in business class, and I think there's mace that we can't breathe. I don't know, I think we're getting hijacked." She then told of the stabbings of the two flight attendants. At 8:21, one of the American employees receiving Ong's call in North Carolina, Nydia Gonzalez, alerted the American Airlines Operations Center in Fort Worth, Texas, reaching Craig Marquis, the manager on duty. Marquis soon realized this was an emergency and instructed the airline's dispatcher responsible for the flight to contact the cockpit. At 8:23, the dispatcher tried unsuccessfully to contact the aircraft. 6 minutes later, the air traffic control specialist in American's operations center contacted the FAA's Boston Air Traffic Control Center about the flight. The center was already aware of the problem. Boston Center knew of a problem on the flight in part because just before 8:25, the hijackers had attempted to communicate with the passengers. The microphone was keyed, and immediately one of the hijackers said, "Nobody move! Everything will be okay. If you try to make any moves, you'll endanger yourself and the airplane. Just stay quiet." Air traffic controllers heard the transmission. Ong did not. The hijackers probably did not know how to operate the cockpit radio communication system correctly, and thus inadvertently broadcast their message over the air traffic control channel instead of the cabin public address channel. Also at 8:25 and again at 8:29, Amy Sweeney got through to the American Flight Services office in Boston, but was cut off after she reported someone was hurt aboard the flight. 3 minutes later, Sweeney was reconnected to the office and began relaying updates to the manager, Michael Woodward. At 8:26, Ong reported that the plane was flying erratically. A minute later, Flight 11 turned south. American also began getting identifications of the hijackers, as Ong and then Sweeney passed on some of the seat numbers of those who had gained unauthorized access to the cockpit. Sweeney calmly reported on her line that the plane had been hijacked. A man in first class had his throat slashed. Two flight attendants had been stabbed. One was seriously hurt and was on oxygen, while the other's wounds seemed minor. A doctor had been requested. The flight attendants were unable to contact the cockpit, and there was a bomb in the cockpit.
Sweeney told Woodward that she and Ong were trying to relay as much information as they could to people on the ground. At 8:38, Ong told Gonzalez that the plane was flying erratically again. Around this time, Sweeney told Woodward that the hijackers were Middle Easterners, naming three of their seat numbers. One spoke very little English, and one spoke excellent English. The hijackers had gained entry to the cockpit, and she did not know how. The aircraft was in rapid descent. At 8:41, Sweeney told Woodward that passengers and coach were under the impression that there was a routine medical emergency in first class. Other flight attendants were busy at duties such as getting medical supplies, while Ong and Sweeney were reporting the events. At 8:41, in American's operations center, a colleague told Marquis that the air traffic controllers declared Flight 11 a hijacking and thinks he's American 11 headed toward Kennedy Airport in New York City. They're moving everybody out of the way. They seem to have him on a primary radar. They seem to think that he is descending. At 8:44, Gonzalez reported losing phone contact with Ong. About this same time, Sweeney reported to Woodward, "Something is wrong. We are in a rapid descent. We are all over the place." Woodward asked Sweeney to look out the window to see if she could determine where they were. Sweeney responded, "We are flying low. We are flying very, very low. We are flying way too low." Seconds later, she said, "Oh my God, we are way too low." The phone call ended. At 8:46, 40 seconds, American 11 crashed into the North Tower of the World Trade Center in New York City. All on board, along with an unknown number of people in the tower, were killed instantly. The hijacking of United 175. United Airlines Flight 175 was scheduled to depart for Los Angeles at 8. Captain Victor Saracini and First Officer Michael Horrocks piloted the Boeing 767, which had 7 flight attendants. 56 passengers boarded the flight. United 175 pushed back from its gate at 7:58 and departed Logan Airport at 8:14. By 8:33, it had reached its assigned cruising altitude of 31,000 feet. The flight attendants would have begun their cabin service. The flight had taken off just as American 11 was being hijacked, and at 8:42, the United 175 flight crew completed their report on a suspicious transmission overheard from another plane, which turned out to have been Flight 11, just after takeoff. This was United 175's last communication with the ground. The hijackers attacked sometime between 8:42 and 8:46. They used knives, as reported by 2 passengers and a flight attendant, mace, reported by 1 passenger, and the threat of a bomb, reported by the same passenger. They stabbed members of the flight crew, reported by a flight attendant and 1 passenger. Both pilots had been killed, reported by 1 flight attendant. The eyewitness accounts came from calls made from the rear of the plane, from passengers originally seated further forward in the cabin, a sign that passengers and perhaps crew had been moved to the back of the aircraft. Given similarities to American 11 in hijacker seating and in eyewitness reports of tactics and weapons, as well as the contact between the presumed team leaders, Atta and Shehi, we believe the tactics were similar on both flights. The first operational evidence that something was abnormal on United 175 came at 8:47, when the aircraft changed beacon codes twice within a minute. At 8:51, the flight deviated from its assigned altitude, and a minute later, New York air traffic controllers began repeatedly and unsuccessfully trying to contact it. At 8:52 in Easton, Connecticut, a man named Lee Hansen received a phone call from his son, Peter, a passenger on United 175. His son told him, "I think they've taken over the cockpit. An attendant has been stabbed, and someone else up front may have been killed. The plane is making strange moves. Call United Airlines. Tell them it's Flight 175, Boston to L.A. Lee Hansen then called the Easton Police Department and relayed what he had heard. Also at 8:52, a male flight attendant called the United office in San Francisco, reaching Mark Policastro. The flight attendant reported that the flight had been hijacked, both pilots had been killed, a flight attendant had been stabbed, and the hijackers were probably flying the plane.
The call lasted about 2 minutes, after which Paula Castro and a colleague tried unsuccessfully to contact the flight. At 8:58, the flight took a heading toward New York City. At 8:59, Flight 175 passenger Brian David Sweeney tried to call his wife, Julie. He left a message on their home answering machine that the plane had been hijacked. He then called his mother, Louise Sweeney, told her the flight had been hijacked, and added that the passengers were thinking about storming the cockpit to take control of the plane away from the hijackers. At 9, Lee Hansen received a second call from his son, Peter. "It's getting bad, Dad. A stewardess was stabbed. They seem to have knives and mace. They said they have a bomb. It's getting very bad on the plane. Passengers are throwing up and getting sick. The plane is making jerky movements. I don't think the pilot is flying the plane. I think we're going down. I think they intend to go to Chicago or someplace and fly into a building. Don't worry, Dad. If it happens, it'll be very fast. My God. My God." The call ended abruptly. Lee Hansen had heard a woman scream just before it cut off. He turned on a television, and in her home, so did Louise Sweeney. Both then saw the second aircraft hit the World Trade Center. At 9:03, 11 seconds, United Airlines Flight 175 struck the South Tower of the World Trade Center. All on board, along with an unknown number of people in the tower, were killed instantly. The hijacking of American 77. American Airlines Flight 77 was scheduled to depart from Washington Dulles for Los Angeles at 8:10. The aircraft was a Boeing 757 piloted by Captain Charles F. Burlingame and First Officer David Charlebois. There were four flight attendants. On September 11th, the flight carried 58 passengers. American 77 pushed back from its gate at 8:09 and took off at 8:20. At 8:46, the flight reached its assigned cruising altitude of 35,000 feet. Cabin service would have begun. At 8:51, American 77 transmitted its last routine radio communication. The hijacking began between 8:51 and 8:54. As on American 11 and United 175, the hijackers used knives, reported by one passenger, and moved all the passengers and possibly crew to the rear of the aircraft, reported by one flight attendant and one passenger. Unlike the earlier flights, the Flight 77 hijackers were reported by a passenger to have box cutters. Finally, a passenger reported that an announcement had been made by the pilot that the plane had been hijacked. Neither of the first-hand accounts mentioned any stabbings or the threat or use of either a bomb or mace, though both witnesses began the flight in the first-class cabin. At 8:54, the aircraft deviated from its assigned course, turning south. 2 minutes later, the transponder was turned off, and even primary radar contact with the aircraft was lost. The Indianapolis Air Traffic Control Center repeatedly tried and failed to contact the aircraft. American Airlines dispatchers also tried, without success. At 9, American Airlines Executive Vice President Gerard Arpey learned that communications had been lost with American 77. This was now the second American aircraft in trouble. He ordered all American Airlines flights in the Northeast that had not taken off to remain on the ground. Shortly before 9:10, suspecting that American 77 had been hijacked, American headquarters concluded that the second aircraft to hit the World Trade Center might have been Flight 77. After learning that United Airlines was missing a plane, American Airlines headquarters extended the ground stop nationwide. At 9:12, Renee May called her mother, Nancy May, in Las Vegas. She said her flight was being hijacked by six individuals who had moved them to the rear of the plane. She asked her mother to alert American Airlines. Nancy May and her husband promptly did so. At some point between 9:16 and 9:26, Barbara Olson called her husband, Ted Olson, the Solicitor General of the United States. She reported that the flight had been hijacked and the hijackers had knives and box cutters. She further indicated that the hijackers were not aware of her phone call and that they had put all the passengers in the back of the plane. About a minute into the conversation, the call was cut off. Solicitor General Olson
tried unsuccessfully to reach Attorney General John Ashcroft. Shortly after the first call, Barbara Olson reached her husband again. She reported that the pilot had announced that the flight had been hijacked, and she asked her husband what she should tell the captain to do. Ted Olson asked for her location, and she replied that the aircraft was then flying over houses. Another passenger told her they were traveling northeast. The Solicitor General then informed his wife of the two previous hijackings and crashes. She did not display signs of panic and did not indicate any awareness of an impending crash. At that point, the second call was cut off. At 9:29, the autopilot on American 77 was disengaged. The aircraft was at 7,000 feet and approximately 38 miles west of the Pentagon. At 9:32, controllers at the Dulles Terminal Radar Approach Control observed a primary radar target tracking eastbound at a high rate of speed. This was later determined to have been Flight 77. At 9:34, Ronald Reagan Washington National Airport advised the Secret Service of an unknown aircraft heading in the direction of the White House. American 77 was then 5 miles west-southwest of the Pentagon and began a 330-degree turn. At the end of the turn, it was descending through 2,200 feet, pointed toward the Pentagon in downtown Washington. The hijacker pilot then advanced the throttles to maximum power and dove toward the Pentagon. At 9:37, 46 seconds, American Airlines Flight 77 crashed into the Pentagon, traveling at approximately 530 miles per hour. All on board, as well as many civilian and military personnel in the building, were killed. The battle for United 93. At 8:42, United Airlines Flight 93 took off from Newark, New Jersey, Liberty International Airport, bound for San Francisco. The aircraft was piloted by Captain Jason Dahl and First Officer Leroy Homer, and there were 5 flight attendants. 37 passengers, including the hijackers, boarded the plane. Scheduled to depart the gate at 8, the Boeing 757's takeoff was delayed because of the airport's typically heavy morning traffic. The hijackers had planned to take flights scheduled to depart at 7:45, American 11, 8 o'clock, United 175 and United 93, and 8:10, American 77. 3 of the flights had actually taken off within 10 to 15 minutes of their planned departure times. United 93 would ordinarily have taken off about 15 minutes after pulling away from the gate. When it left the ground at 8:42, the flight was running more than 25 minutes late. As United 93 left Newark, the flight's crew members were unaware of the hijacking of American 11. Around 9, the FAA, American, and United were facing the staggering realization of apparent multiple hijackings. At 9:03, they would see another aircraft strike the World Trade Center. Crisis managers at the FAA and the airlines did not yet act to warn other aircraft. At the same time, Boston Center realized that a message transmitted just before 8:25 by the hijacker pilot of American 11 included the phrase, "We have some planes." No one at the FAA or the airlines that day had ever dealt with multiple hijackings. Such a plot had not been carried out anywhere in the world in more than 30 years, and never in the United States. As news of the hijackings filtered through the FAA and the airlines, it does not seem to have occurred to their leadership that they needed to alert other aircraft in the air that they too might be at risk. United 175 was hijacked between 8:42 and 8:46, and awareness of that hijacking began to spread after 8:51. American 77 was hijacked between 8:51 and 8:54. By 9, FAA and airline officials began to comprehend that attackers were going after multiple aircraft. American Airlines' nationwide ground stop between 9:05 and 9:10 was followed by a United Airlines ground stop. FAA controllers at Boston Center, which had tracked the first two hijackings, requested at 9:07 that Herndon Command Center get messages to airborne aircraft to increase security for the cockpit. There is no evidence that Herndon took such action. Boston Center immediately began speculating about other aircraft that might be in danger, leading them to worry about a transcontinental flight, Delta 1989, that in fact was not hijacked.
At 9:19, the FAA's New England regional office called Herndon and asked that Cleveland Center advise Delta 1989 to use extra cockpit security. Several FAA air traffic control officials told us it was the air carrier's responsibility to notify their planes of security problems. One senior FAA air traffic control manager said that it was simply not the FAA's place to order the airlines what to tell their pilots. "We believe such statements do not reflect an adequate appreciation of the FAA's responsibility for the safety and security of civil aviation." The airlines bore responsibility, too. They were facing an escalating number of conflicting and, for the most part, erroneous reports about other flights, as well as a continuing lack of vital information from the FAA about the hijacked flights. We found no evidence, however, that American Airlines sent any cockpit warnings to its aircraft on 9/11. United's first decisive action to notify its airborne aircraft to take defensive action did not come until 9:19, when a United flight dispatcher, Ed Ballinger, took the initiative to begin transmitting warnings to his 16 transcontinental flights. "Beware any cockpit intrusion. 2AC aircraft hit World Trade Center." One of the flights that received the warning was United 93. Because Ballinger was still responsible for his other flights, as well as Flight 175, his warning message was not transmitted to Flight 93 until 9:23. By all accounts, the first 46 minutes of Flight 93's cross-country trip proceeded routinely. Radio communications from the plane were normal. Heading, speed, and altitude ran according to plan. At 9:24, Ballinger's warning to United 93 was received in the cockpit. Within 2 minutes, at 9:26, the pilot, Jason Dahl, responded with a note of puzzlement. "Ed, confirm latest message, please. Jason." The hijackers attacked at 9:28. While traveling 35,000 feet above eastern Ohio, United 93 suddenly dropped 700 feet. 11 seconds into the descent, the FAA's Air Traffic Control Center in Cleveland received the first of two radio transmissions from the aircraft. During the first broadcast, the captain or first officer could be heard declaring, "Mayday!" amid the sounds of a physical struggle in the cockpit. The second radio transmission, 35 seconds later, indicated that the fight was continuing. The captain or first officer could be heard shouting, "Hey, get out of here! Get out of here! Get out of here!" On the morning of 9/11, there were only 37 passengers on United 93, 33 in addition to the four hijackers. This was below the norm for Tuesday mornings during the summer of 2001, but there is no evidence that the hijackers manipulated passenger levels or purchased additional seats to facilitate their operation. The terrorists who hijacked three other commercial flights on 9/11 operated in five-man teams. They initiated their cockpit takeover within 30 minutes of takeoff. On Flight 93, however, the takeover took place 46 minutes after takeoff, and there were only four hijackers. The operative likely intended to round out the team for this flight. Mohammed Al-Qahtani had been refused entry by a suspicious immigration inspector at Florida's Orlando International Airport in August. Because several passengers on United 93 described three hijackers on the plane, not four, some have wondered whether one of the hijackers had been able to use the cockpit jump seat from the outset of the flight. FAA rules allow use of this seat by documented and approved individuals, usually air carrier or FAA personnel. We have found no evidence indicating that one of the hijackers or anyone else sat there on this flight. All the hijackers had assigned seats in first class, and they seem to have used them. We believe it is more likely that Gerard, the crucial pilot-trained member of their team, remained seated and inconspicuous until after the cockpit was seized, and once inside, he would not have been visible to the passengers. At 9:23, a hijacker, probably Gerard, made or attempted to make the following announcement to the passengers of Flight 93. "Ladies and gentlemen, here, the captain. Please, sit down. Keep remaining sitting. We have a bomb on board, so sit." The flight data recorder, also recovered, indicates that Gerard then instructed the plane's autopilot to turn the aircraft around
and head east. The cockpit voice recorder data indicate that a woman, most likely a flight attendant, was being held captive in the cockpit. She struggled with one of the hijackers, who killed or otherwise silenced her. Shortly thereafter, the passengers and flight crew began a series of calls from GTE airphones and cellular phones. These calls between family, friends, and colleagues took place until the end of the flight and provided those on the ground with first-hand accounts. They enabled the passengers to gain critical information, including the news that two aircraft had slammed into the World Trade Center. At 9:39, the FAA's Cleveland Air Route Traffic Control Center overheard a second announcement indicating that there was a bomb on board, that the plane was returning to the airport, and that they should remain seated. While it apparently was not heard by the passengers, this announcement, like those on Flight 11 and Flight 77, was intended to deceive them. Jarrah, like Atta earlier, may have inadvertently broadcast the message because he did not know how to operate the radio and the intercom. To our knowledge, none of them had ever flown an actual airliner before. At least two callers from the flight reported that the hijackers knew that passengers were making calls, but did not seem to care. It is quite possible Jarrah knew of the success of the assault on the World Trade Center. He could have learned of this from messages being sent by United Airlines to the cockpits of its transcontinental flights, including Flight 93, warning of cockpit intrusion and telling of the New York attacks. But even without them, he would certainly have understood that the attacks on the World Trade Center would already have unfolded, given Flight 93's tardy departure from Newark. If Jarrah did know that the passengers were making calls, it might not have occurred to him that they were certain to learn what had happened in New York, thereby defeating his attempts at deception. At least 10 passengers and 2 crew members shared vital information with family, friends, colleagues, or others on the ground. All understood the plane had been hijacked. They said the hijackers wielded knives and claimed to have a bomb. The hijackers were wearing red bandanas, and they forced the passengers to the back of the aircraft. Callers reported that a passenger had been stabbed and that 2 people were lying on the floor of the cabin, injured or dead, possibly the captain and first officer. One caller reported that a flight attendant had been killed. One of the callers from United 93 also reported that he thought the hijackers might possess a gun, but none of the other callers reported the presence of a firearm. One recipient of a call from the aircraft recounted specifically asking her caller whether the hijackers had guns. The passenger replied that he did not see one. No evidence of firearms or of their identifiable remains was found at the aircraft's crash site, and the cockpit voice recorder gives no identification of a gun being fired or mentioned at any time. We believe that if the hijackers had possessed a gun, they would have used it in the flight's last minutes as the passengers fought back. Passengers on 3 flights reported the hijackers' claim of having a bomb. The FBI told us they found no trace of explosives at the crash sites. One of the passengers who mentioned a bomb expressed his belief that it was not real. Lacking any evidence that the hijackers attempted to smuggle such illegal items past the security screening checkpoints, we believe the bombs were probably fake. During at least 5 of the passengers' phone calls, information was shared about the attacks that had occurred earlier that morning at the World Trade Center. 5 calls described the intent of passengers and surviving crew members to revolt against the hijackers. According to one call, they voted on whether to rush the terrorists in an attempt to retake the plane. They decided and acted. At 9:57, the passenger assault began. Several passengers had terminated phone calls with loved ones in order to join the revolt. One of the callers ended her message as follows. Everyone's running up to first class. I've got to go. Bye. The cockpit voice recorder captured the sounds of the passenger assault muffled by the intervening cockpit door. Some family members who listened to the recording report that they can hear the voice of a loved one among the din. We cannot identify whose voices can be heard. But the assault was sustained. In response, Jarrah immediately began to roll the airplane to the left and right, attempting to knock the passengers off balance. At 9:58 and 57 seconds, Jarrah told another hijacker in the cockpit to block the door.
Draw continued to roll the airplane sharply left and right, but the assault continued. At 9:59 and 52 seconds, Girard changed tactics and pitched the nose of the airplane up and down to disrupt the assault. The recorder captured the sounds of loud thumps, crashes, shouts, and breaking glasses and plates. At 10 and 3 seconds, Girard stabilized the airplane. 5 seconds later, Girard asked, "Is that it? Shall we finish it off?" A hijacker responded, "No, not yet. When they all come, we finish it off." The sounds of fighting continued outside the cockpit. Again, Girard pitched the nose of the aircraft up and down. At 10, 26 seconds, a passenger in the background said, "In the cockpit! If we don't, we'll die!" 16 seconds later, a passenger yelled, "Roll it!" Girard stopped the violent maneuvers at about 10, 1 minute, and said, "Allah is the greatest! Allah is the greatest!" He then asked another hijacker in the cockpit, "Is that it? I mean, shall we put it down?" To which the other replied, "Yes, put it in it and pull it down." The passengers continued their assault, and at 10:02 and 23 seconds, a hijacker said, "Pull it down, pull it down." The hijackers remained at the controls, but must have judged that the passengers were only seconds from overcoming them. The airplane headed down. The control wheel was turned hard to the right. The airplane rolled onto its back, and one of the hijackers began shouting, "Allah is the greatest! Allah is the greatest!" With the sounds of the passenger counterattack continuing, the aircraft plowed into an empty field in Shanksville, Pennsylvania, at 580 miles per hour, about 20 minutes flying time from Washington, D.C. Girard's objective was to crash his airliner into symbols of the American Republic, the Capitol or the White House. He was defeated by the alerted, unarmed passengers of United 93.

You have just heard an excerpt from the official U.S. government report on the terrorist attack on September 11, 2001. This is historyradio.org, a free radio stream promoting knowledge of literature and history.

0: Now, on HistoryRadio.org, we travel to Vietnam in the 1960s, and look at the downfall of President Diem. Diem had been the final Prime Minister of Vietnam, before the country was divided in 1955. He then became the first President of South Vietnam. The text in this story was written by Robert Futrell for an official U.S. military history.
1: South Vietnam watches the returns come in from the nation's first presidential election, in which the chief opposition to the pro-Western president, Ngo Dinh Diem, comes from red terrorists and agitators. The strongly centralized regime of President Ngo faces non-communist opposition as well. But the tally indicates re-election by a sweeping majority for President Ngo. Running for re-election after 5 years, he receives the endorsement of an estimated three-quarters of the popular vote. More important, despite all-out communist campaigns to impair the president's prestige by cutting the size of the vote, some 90% of Vietnam's 7 million voters cast their ballots. A blow against communism in Southeast Asia.
2: Collapse of the Diem government. At the Secretary of Defense Conference in Honolulu on May 6, 1963, the participants discussed the tensions between the American and Vietnamese governments. Ambassador Nolting labeled American-Vietnamese relations as somewhat less than good. President Diem was intimating that the United States was infringing on Vietnamese sovereignty. Nu, his brother and counselor, was suggesting that the American advisory effort was appearing to tamper with Diem's political base. Both were suspicious of the strength of the American commitment and the thrust of U.S. policy. Nevertheless, Nolting said, Nu was efficient and continues to accumulate power. Despite causes for concern, the country team is of the unanimous opinion that the current leadership is the best the U.S. can get. It is sincere, albeit not particularly adept, but it is better than most in Southeast Asia. 2 days later in Saigon, demonstrators celebrating Buddha's birthday paraded with religious flags, banners, and devotional images. The procession violated the 1950 ordinance forbidding the flying of any flag in public without the national emblem beside it. A monk delivered a sermon protesting the Diem government's discrimination against Buddhists. When civil guard troops moved to break up the rally, an explosion killed several persons, including children. In a communique to the press, Buddhist leaders demanded that the government admit responsibility for the loss of life, rescind the flag regulation, and give Buddhists equality with Catholics. Some 8 million Vietnamese were Buddhists, as compared with 1.5 million Christians. Diem, Nu, and his families had connections with French missionaries who represented the old order. When a Washington newspaper published an anti-American statement attributed to Ngo Dinh Nu, Representative Otto Passman, chairman of the Subcommittee on Appropriations, vented his indignation to Defense Secretary McNamara. Certainly, Passman said, the Diem government ought to be made to understand that the American people have no interest in propping up an unpopular regime if it is more concerned with the pursuit of personal aims than with the protection of the country from communism. An embarrassed President Kennedy told newsmen that he hoped to withdraw some Americans by the end of the year. Diem, meanwhile, offered no redress to a Buddhist delegation, but promised to investigate the parade incident, which he believed had political rather than religious roots. Dissatisfied, Buddhists demonstrated early in June in Hue. Several deaths resulted, and disorder spread to Quang Tri and Nuong Trang. While the Defense Department ordered U.S. aircraft not to transport Vietnamese troops on anti-Buddhist missions, and while General Harkins instructed Americans to stand aloof from the controversy, Diem acknowledged various errors by his officials. In Saigon on June 11th, an aged Buddhist monk burned himself alive in public. 3 days later, a New York newspaper carried a Washington correspondent's story that the United States would condemn Diem if he failed to settle the Buddhist grievances. The Vietnamese foreign minister told William C. Truhart, in charge of the embassy during Nolting's temporary absence, that he was deeply distressed and angry over the news report. Truhart then asked and received permission to publicly reaffirm U.S. support of Diem. Within a few days, the government acceded to most of the Buddhist demands, but refused to accept responsibility for the deaths in Hue. Buddhists demonstrated again on July 16. Crowds of monks and nuns milled in front of Nolting's residence in Saigon, calling on the United States to compel the DM government to keep its promises. Violence erupted on the following day. The U.S. Air Attaché in Saigon, Lieutenant Colonel Robert L. F. Tyrell, informed the Defense Intelligence Agency that the Buddhist situation was causing continuing animosity between the government and the armed forces and is spreading to all segments of the population. It is now common to hear Vietnamese discuss the possible overthrow of the present government. At a dinner party on July 17, Major General Duong Van Minh, Diem's military advisor, stated that the present government cannot continue. There was speculation that Minh, or Major General Tran Van Don, Chief of Staff of the Joint General Staff, might head a coup. "We cannot determine if a coup is imminent," Tyrell concluded, "but all the elements are present, and it appears to us to be only a matter of timing." A radio address by Diem on July 19 seemed cold to American observers, and Madame New was said to have termed the Buddhist suicide a barbecue. Admiral Felt, Sinkpak estimated, in view of the widespread distrust and hatred of the Nus, man and wife, far overshadowing the popular consensus to Diem himself, it seems most likely that the Nus would be a primary target for any serious coup group. The government's failure or unwillingness to handle properly the Buddhist demonstrations made a coup more likely if the Diem government fails to accomplish reasonable and acceptable concessions to the Buddhist, or if the Buddhist contagion, fanned by political opportunists and the VC, spreads into the countryside to the extent that it adversely affects the progress of the war. President Kennedy had meanwhile announced on June 27th that Henry Cabot Lodge, a major political figure, would succeed Ambassador Nolting, a career civil servant. Preparing for his new post, Lodge had a long talk in Washington with a distinguished Vietnamese, who said that unless they left the country, no power on earth could prevent the assassination of Mr. Diem, his brother Mr. Nhu, and Mr. Nhu's wife. Their deaths were inevitable. Over August 14 through 16, several more immolations took place as expressions of discontent. Madame Nhu favored ignoring the burnings and charged the U.S. Embassy with pressuring the Diem government to silence her. To General Anthus, 2nd Air Division commander, Diem was fairly well liked by his people, even though he had not developed all the reforms they desired and the United States wished. In contrast, Anthus deemed the news not too popular. Informed people in Saigon expected sweeping changes from Ambassador Lodge, who appeared to be pro-counsel for President Kennedy. Perhaps to clear the decks before Lodge's arrival, Diem held an emergency meeting with the Joint General Staff on August 20th. He appointed Tran Van Don, the Armed Forces Chief of Staff, and Nhu invited the senior generals to sign a paper calling upon the government to seize and silence the Buddhist leaders. At midnight, Diem declared martial law and a state of siege. Under nominal army authority, the Vietnamese Special Forces and police stormed Buddhist pagodas in Saigon and Hue before dawn. They rounded up monks, nuns, and students, but the Buddhist leaders escaped and took refuge in the U.S. Embassy. The pagoda raid strengthened those officials in Washington who had always questioned the fitness of Diem and his family to govern. On August 21st, Undersecretary of State George W. Ball released an official statement that the United States deplored the repressive actions against the Buddhists. Ambassador Lodge reached Saigon on August 22nd. He found embassy officials thinking that the Vietnamese generals could depose Diem, but General Don told General Harkins that they were too weak to do so. The generals wanted to end martial law quickly, to have the United States support Diem while forcing him to clean house and showing him how to delegate authority, and possibly to create an interim cabinet of officers and civilians. On August 24th, Ball, Harriman, Hilsman, and Forrestal drafted and cleared with the president by phone a message of instructions to Lodge. The United States could no longer tolerate the systematic suppression of the Buddhists or Nhu's domination of the government. We wish to give Diem reasonable opportunity to remove Nuz, but if he remains obdurate, then we are prepared to accept the obvious implication that we can no longer support Diem. Lodge was to tell the Vietnamese generals that the United States would renounce Diem unless he righted the Buddhist wrongs and formed a more responsive and representative government. The United States would take no part in any ouster, but would recognize an interim anti-communist military regime as the successor to the Diem government. On the 26th, a Voice of America broadcast in Vietnamese said that high American officials blamed Nu for the pagoda attacks and the mass arrests of monks and students. The United States, it continued, might sharply curtail aid unless President Diem rid himself of certain associates. The Joint General Staff refuted the broadcast on the following day. Responsible military commanders, the press communique announced, had unanimously proposed martial law and related measures to Diem. Ambassador Lodge became convinced during his first week in Saigon that the Diem government was dying, the abuse of police power having caused deep resentments among the Vietnamese. The Buddhist immolations had also turned the American people and government against Diem. Secretary of State Rusk told Nolting when he returned to Washington, "We can't stand any more burning," Rusk said. At a National Security Council discussion, Nolting made the point that refusal to support Diem